0: of yours, how would you like to spend the rest of your life? As a mutated freak? Or a blithering idiot? Or a mindless shell? This is not only possible, Harmon, it's highly probable. We couldn't control an experiment with a human being. It'd be catch-as-catch-can.
1: I not only would take the risk, I'd welcome it.
0: The answer is no.
1: You don't know what you're saying.
0: Nor do you.
1: Then it's the same as a death sentence.
0: Exactly right. I wouldn't try experimenting on a strange bum picked up off the street, let alone my own brother.
1: Please.
0: The answer is a firm, irrevocable no.
1: In that case, I bid you good night, Raymond, and I thank you for coming. I trust you can let yourself out.
0: Where are you going?
1: Out onto the balcony. I'd like to be alone.
0: Harmon?
1: I said I'd like to be alone to collect my thoughts.
0: Bear this in mind. As a physician, I can attest to the effects on the human body of landing on a concrete sidewalk after a 500-foot fall. It isn't pretty.
1: And as a man, can you attest to the effects on the human heart when a man is deeply, dedicatedly, totally in love with a woman who can't stand the sight of him, the sound of him, the look of him? Have you any idea what kind of life this is for me?
0: I know what kind of life it could be and should be. You're a bright, charming, wealthy, discerning guy, and you've been warped and hammered out of shape by a flashy little piece of baggage who isn't fit to wait on your table.
1: Whatever she is, and whatever she isn't, she's the only thing on God's earth that I care about. Do you know what it's like to believe your life is over and then suddenly, one day, to walk into a room and feel it begin all over again, to see the sun in the sky, even though it's the dead of winter, to lie awake at night flushed with anticipation for a brand new day, because she will be there.
0: Don't do this to yourself.
1: Listen to me. This is important. It matters. Ever since I was a young man, I wished for someone who'd let me show her the world, discover it with me. Because without anyone to share it with, the world might as well be buried under 6 feet of snow. Someone who'd be there, Ray, that's all. I wouldn't ask much in return, a kind word once in a while. She still has a love of life, believe me. Only I can no longer share it with her because I'm old now and getting older. The days run away and leave me further and further behind. And now it's too late. I beg of you, Ray, if you've ever cared for me, your brother, give me this one last chance. Give me a chance to save myself.
0: And if I don't?
1: Then you can conduct one final experiment. We'll find out who can reach the sidewalk first, a man in an elevator or a free-falling body.
0: Oh, my dear God, you're serious.
1: Good night, Raymond. I'm getting tired now.
0: Let me think about this. Give me an hour or two. Will you be up?
1: Are you coming back?
0: I have to think first. Tell me you'll wait to hear from me. Give me your word.
1: All right. But don't be long. Soon now, I'll need to rest. Would you like me to sit down?
0: Yes. Roll up your sleeve.
1: Easily done. I want to thank you for coming back.
0: Don't thank me yet. I have to swab your arm. You'll feel a slight sting.
1: Is that what you tell your patients?
0: Sometimes.
1: That's what the school nurse used to say when we were boys, remember? This won't hurt, just a little sting.
0: I remember.
1: Then she'd give us each a lollipop.
0: No candy this time. I'm all out.
1: Do it now, Raymond.
0: God help me, but you don't leave me much choice. There.
1: That's it?
0: That's it.
1: All of it?
0: It doesn't take much. A few cc's.
1: And I may expect what?
0: You may expect a miracle, but it's unlikely you'll get it. I want you to go to bed. Don't go to work tomorrow. Tell Flora you're taking the day off. I'll be back first thing in the morning. I'm keeping a very close check on you for the next few days.
1: And when might I expect some change?
0: Usually within 6 hours. That's when the first physical changes occur. As to mental changes, none of the rats or guinea pigs have articulated to us the exact feeling.
1: I'll be the first.
0: You'll be the first. Making the assumption, of course, that you'll be alive.
1: Oh, I'll be alive, all right. Do you want to know something? I shall not only survive, I'm going to become young again. I feel it. I sense it.
0: I wonder if she has any idea what she's wrought. Even the thinnest suspicion.
1: Don't blame her. It was my decision.
0: I make a promise to you, brother, that if you don't survive, or if you're damaged in any way, I'm going to take it out of her skin, piece by piece. She's going to donate a pint of blood for everyone she's bled out of you. This is no medical hypothesis, it's an oath.
1: Relax, will you? I'm fine.
0: Go to bed now, Harmon. I'll see you in the morning.
2: Oh, that you, Harmon?
1: Yes, Flora. Go back to sleep.
2: What are you doing in front of the mirror?
1: Just looking at myself, dear.
2: Well, don't do that. You'll have a nightmare. Time to call it a day, lover boy. Or are you going to stay up all night?
1: I like the sound of that. Up all night. You know, I just might...
2: Don't take all the covers when you get in bed. I'm trying to sleep.
1: Of course you are, Flora. Pleasant dreams.

0: I'm coming.
1: Morning, Flora.
0: Why, if it isn't the quack himself. What do you want?
1: Where's Harmon?
0: He was last seen pounding a pillow. Some fun if you ask me.
1: Is he all right?
0: What is this, ESP or something?
1: I asked you a question. How is he?
0: He's okay. Boring, but okay.
1: I want to see him.
0: Then walk right in that room over there and blow a bugle. Maybe that'll get him going.
1: He needs his sleep. I'll wait for him to get up.
0: You do that. Take off your stethoscope and make yourself at home.
1: You haven't talked to him this morning?
0: I haven't talked to anyone. Not until you started pounding on the door. Do you know what time it is?
1: What about last night? Did you talk to him last night?
0: What difference does it make? He never has more than two words to say.
1: But he sounded lucid to you?
0: Look, Pally, I'm not the night nurse. I think you're in the wrong ward. Besides that, you bore me almost as much as Harmon.
1: Now listen to me, little...
0: Get your hands off of me, Frankenstein.
1: Harmon, how do you feel?
2: I'm not sure.
0: Harmon, how do you feel? Poor little... Harmon? Is that you?
1: Harmon, take your hands away from your face.
2: Let's open the curtains and throw some light on the subject.
0: Your face?
2: What's wrong with it?
1: Look at your reflection in the window glass.
2: Well, what do you know? Incredible what a good night's sleep will do for a man, isn't it? Absolutely incredible.
0: Harmon, what's happened to you? To the bags under your eyes, the lines. Are you wearing makeup or something?
2: Makeup? No makeup, my dear. Just a few hours of sound, refreshing sleep.
0: You look different.
2: Do I?
0: You look wonderful. You look so, so young. What have you done to yourself?
2: Ask my brother over there.
1: Don't ask his brother. His brother doesn't know. How do you feel, Harmon?
2: How do I feel? Like $10 million, tax-free, that's how I feel. You know what I'm going to do for you, Ray? I'm going to let you take me on a tour. They can write you up in all the medical journals.
1: That won't be necessary.
2: But first, you'll have to give me 4 weeks. Flora and I are going to take a little ocean trip. Would you like that, my dear?
0: Oh, an ocean trip? Oh, you bunny rabbit, you. Oh, Harmon. Darling, when do we go?
2: I've given it some thought. I think we ought to check out whatever sails tonight. Unless you'd rather fly.
0: Honey, baby, I am flying. Boat, plane, who cares? Oh, I don't know what's happened to you, but I'll clue you, Big Daddy. I don't even care. Whatever it is, I like it. I like it very much.
1: Mm-hmm. I don't think you'd better plan on any trips, at least for a while yet.
0: Oh, blow it out your black bag. I'm going to get fixed up for you, honey. Don't go away. I'll be right back.
2: Where do you want to go? Australia, Fiji, the Hawaiian Islands? Where?
0: You name it, honey, and I'm there.
1: I'm serious, Harmon. You can't go running off. Not now.
2: Just look at it. My reflection in the glass.
1: Please, sit down.
2: No, wait. What? I don't believe it. I'm still changing. My hair is black again, jet black. And what's this? A little mustache, and it's black, too. I want Flora to see it.
1: Not just yet.
2: But this is astounding. I haven't worn a mustache since...
1: Since you were 30 years old, which is precisely the age you look now, at least at this moment.
2: This is fantastic. This is absolutely fantastic. I'm getting younger, what, every 20 minutes? When I woke up this morning, I looked 45. Now I look 30. If I keep going at this rate, I may get drafted again. That is... What's the matter? Don't you get it?
1: That's just it. I do. If you keep going at this rate, I think we're in deep trouble.
2: Raymond, this is beyond conception. You can't imagine what it's like. I feel light all over. I can breathe again. No fatigue, no heavy, dull tiredness. I feel as if I've been lugging a case of concrete on my back and somebody just cut it away.
1: Let me see your face.
2: I don't know whether you realize this or not, but you've just altered not only my face, but the face of mankind. You've written a whole new chapter in medical history.
1: I said, show me your face.
2: Where's my mustache? What's going on?
1: I wish I knew. But more than that, I wish I knew when it would stop. Or if it will.
0: Why don't I make us some coffee now and we could...
3: Harmon? Harmon, you've changed again.
2: I know. I'm even younger.
3: Oh, what's going on?
0: What is going on here?
2: Raymond, it's starting again. I feel it. I feel it happening inside. I still feel it.
1: You'd better get back to bed.
2: Yes, I think I will. I think I'll go back to bed now.
0: Harmon, I want you to tell me what's going on. I don't like it. I don't like it one bit.
2: Let me go, please.
0: What's happening to you? Your robe, it's too big. Why, Harmon? Take your hands away from your face. You've got to tell me what...
2: No, Flora.
0: Oh, no!
1: Let him alone, Flora. Let him have some privacy.

0: Are you going to tell me now?
1: Sit down, Flora.
0: What is it? What's happened?
1: I've been working on a research project.
0: What kind of project?
1: A cellular serum. Up until last night, I had only tested it on animals. Harmon insisted I try it on him.
0: What does it do?
1: As far as I can tell, it stops the body's aging process. Beyond that, it will, in some cases, rejuvenate cells and tissues. In layman's terms, it might make a person younger.
0: Younger?
1: Let me have one of those cigarettes, will you?
0: How much younger?
1: We were never able to ascertain how much, once the serum took effect, or how long the process would take. But now, I believe we know.
0: I don't understand.
1: I suppose there are variables to consider, but in the case of Harmon, the process took approximately 10 hours.
0: You mean it's over?
1: That's right. The changes have finally stopped.
0: I want to see him.
1: You shall, but you're not to wake him. He's in shock, and this sleep is precisely what he needs.
0: I want to see him right now.
1: Do you? Suddenly so solicitous. Very touching.
0: Don't you try to stop me.
1: Flora, as of right now, as of this very moment, you'll have some adjustments to make.
0: What are you talking about? I want to see Harmon.
1: From this point onward, you'll have to readjust your entire life.
0: This is some kind of trick. I want to see my husband.
1: Look at me and listen.
0: Let me go.
1: Harmon is sleeping, but when he wakes up, he's going to need your help.
0: Help? What kind of help? Let me see him.
1: I'll let you see him, but I think you'd best get oriented first.
0: I don't need anything from you. Oh.
1: Are you beginning to understand?
0: What is that in there?
1: The ground rules have changed. The world no longer begins and ends with Flora. It isn't just Flora's wishes, Flora's temperament, Flora's capacity for anger, Flora's needs. Now it's something else. Something very different. Take a good, long look.
0: I don't want to.
1: That's very nice, but you have no choice. You've got a responsibility, and you're going to honor it. You're going to take care of Harmon now. He's going to need you rather desperately. Now look at what's sleeping in your bed. Yeah, there, little fellow. Go back to sleep. The world isn't such a bad place. You'll see. Oh, Flora. If you're leaving, my dear, make note of the fact that the clothes you have on are all that you take with you.
0: You're out of your mind. If you think I'm going to spend the rest of my life taking care of that grubby, thumb-sucking little baby in there...
1: That's precisely what you're going to do. Short of that, Flora, my dear, you leave the premises as you came, unadorned. The furs, the jewelry, and everything else my brother gave you, that remains here.
0: You can't make me stay here, and neither can he. There's other fish in this ocean, mister.
1: Indeed there are, but you're not married to them. You happen to be married to my brother.
0: That's crazy.
1: Not crazy, Flora. Bizarre, perhaps, but very much a fact. And if I find out that he's left alone with maids, governesses, nurses, you're going to find yourself back on the chorus line.
0: What?
1: Do you understand, Flora? He's to get attention now, the attention he deserves. I don't mean intermittent, sporadic moments between nightclubs and beauty parlors. I mean morning till night.
0: Won't he grow?
1: Yes. As of right now, he will grow. A little bit older each day, just as any little boy.
0: It isn't fair.
1: Isn't it? The two poles of life where respect is most needed, but it's the second one that's often shortchanged. You'll experience the process together. He'll be growing older, and so will you, until you're both truly old. A little poetic justice, don't you think? That now you should finally have to drink from the same cup, that you should have to watch his youth encroach on your age, and the most anguished part of it, and the most illogical, is that youth always defeats age and then despises it for losing. never realizing, my dear, never giving it a thought, that when tomorrow comes, there's always someone younger just outside the door, waiting to come in, forever waiting to come in.
0: But everything's on his side now.
1: You see, my dear, as one gets older, see how wise they get.
2: Harmon Gordon is sleeping. He's taking a little nap. He'll wake up soon and impatiently demand a lollipop or a stuffed toy or some other form of attention. Youth is like that. It demands. If you don't believe it, ask Flora. Ask her any day of the ensuing weeks of her life as she takes notes during the coming years and realizes that the worm has turned. The oppressed has become the persecutor and youth has taken over. It's simply the way the calendar crumbles in the Twilight Zone.
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6: I've been gardening in white gloves. 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
7: Will you have the polo, dear Liza, will you have the polo, dear Liza, polo?
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0: Frank, we can't do the stamping if we can't get inside the station.
1: You think I don't know that, Mara?
2: Well, could we do my place instead? I've got to go to Kawakawa this afternoon.
0: We'll do that. And then you better get Clive to sort this out, Frank.
3: So what's going on?
0: Kia ora, everyone. We're all going down to Edith's. Looks like we'll have to start there.
1: It looks like you're going to have to come back up here later, Karen.
3: I'll let you ride next time.
4: Do you need me at Edith's, Mara?
0: I need everyone who knew Helen.
4: Oh, I hardly knew
0: Helen. Including you.
5: I guess you could use a latte about now, Philip.
6: You're not wrong.
5: I know where you can get one.
6: Whangarei?
5: Closer than that. But this time I have a condition.
6: And what's that?
5: Well, once you've had it, you have to bring the guy who served it back here with you.
6: Is it that Clive fella?
5: Yeah. You're really going to get on with him.
6: You'll need to sign that contract.
5: Later. I need time to think.

0: Once Frank gets here, the proceedings will be simple. I will lead and Mike will sprinkle the water behind me. I'll be touching the walls and door frames, and as I do this, I will be doing a karakia.
1: Wait, what's that?
0: No, I will be praying.
2: What do we have to do?
0: I was getting to that. Because this is your house, Edith, you will follow behind Mike.
2: Right, eh?
0: All you have to do is touch where I touch, mm-hmm. And if you want, you can say your own prayer.
3: Out loud?
0: No, you don't have to. It can be a prayer of the heart.
1: Look, I'm not sure I understand the point of all this. What do you hope to achieve?
0: It's our way of releasing the spirit of the deceased. In this case, Helen.
1: And this works?
0: I've had no complaints.
4: That's not what Ted McCleary told me.
0: Frank, we found out that noise in the roof was a possum.
4: Oh, yeah.
3: And there's nothing else we have to do.
5: Afterwards, we get to sprinkle the holy water on ourselves.
0: Afterwards, we do the same thing at Frank's in the station.
5: Oh, if we can get in.
2: Is it all right if I go after you do my place murder?
0: Yeah, no, that's fine.
2: Great.
0: Is everyone ready?
3: Mm-hmm. Yeah. Yeah.
6: Yeah.

0: Morning.
1: Clive Moody?
0: That's right.
1: Philip Buchanan. My father sent me.
0: So, you're related to Frank?
1: Today I am. I understand you make an excellent latte.
0: Oh, well, you'll never know unless you come inside.

0: hell are we doing?
1: Just touch the same things Mata touched.
0: Bloody Mary mumbo jumbo.
1: I thought we were doing this at your request, Frank.
0: A bit of work.
1: How will you know if it does?
0: Don't leave that out.
2: Keep your voices down.
1: What happened up at the station, anyway?
0: How should I know?
1: I thought you said you could get in. I already made my phone call to Kessler's.
0: What'd they say?
1: I wouldn't start counting your $1 million.
0: What do you mean?
1: Quiet. We'll talk about it later.
0: You'll be sorry if this doesn't work out.
1: Will I? What are you gonna do, Frank? Fire me?
0: You'll find out.
3: What the... Sorry. I'll go.
1: Thompson.
4: Take Frank with you.
0: I thought I had to be here.
4: I changed my mind.
3: Yeah, hi, Rick. I can talk now. Sorry, I was just in the middle of something. You've what? Agreement in principle for the full investment? What the hell's going on?

0: Is that proper farmhouse cheddar?
1: No, I don't think so.
0: What about that?
1: No. It's quite nice, though.
0: Is it? Do you think I might try a piece? I'll have 2 ounces, please.
2: Jacob's, the cream of cream crackers.

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0: And now here is your guide to these adventures of the mind, John Campbell, Jr.
1: For many years, a lot of us have been interested in considering the possibilities of meeting other life forms, other intelligent beings from other stars. Now, if there is life out there, some form of life, and remember, it may be beyond our most far-fetched imaginations. If there is life, and we have our own Earth ships going out in constant, regular deep space exploration, someday, somewhere, maybe even out in the gas cloud of the Crab Nebula, sometime we will meet.

0: 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Step it up, the scanner. 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
1: Maximum mag.
0: More.
1: Sorry, sir. Max is max.
0: You see?
1: And you see?
0: Well, visibly. Water it.
2: Water it, sir.
0: Step up the scanner. Step it up. Don't you understand? I've got to see.
1: Nothing. According to the reading, Captain, nothing, sir. Sir, Captain, hold it. On the bow quarter.
3: Huh? Solid object.
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0: Sound collision. 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
4: Now hear this. The captain will now address the ship. First, you've heard the collision alarm. You will all now take action stations. Man all weapons. Condition of extreme alert. Red. I repeat, red in all departments. Instrumentation tells us there is an unknown solid object less than 80,000 miles dead as we go. There is a locator beam on us. I repeat, there is an unknown locator on us, giving us unexpected feedback echo. Men, we are not a warship. May the Almighty be with us. That is all.
3: Mister?
1: Nothing, sir. Now I see nothing on the busy place. But radio locator. Here, look at it, sir.
3: Up and down.
1: Something monstrous. Monster in size, sir. Making lunatic dashes toward us.
3: At collision speed.
1: Then skipping away at the same fantastic speed.
3: We are not a warship.
1: Here it comes. Here it goes away again. All on radio locate. On busy plate by eye, nothing. Can't detect a thing.
3: How many solar systems in our galaxy? How many? How many planets fit for life? And how many kinds of life could there be? If this ship isn't from Earth, and it isn't, it has a crew that isn't human. And things that aren't...

0: this ship isn't from Earth, and it isn't, it has a crew that isn't human. And things that aren't human but are up to the level of deep space travel in their civilization could mean anything.
1: Yes, sir.
0: Something like this has been talked about and speculated about for years. Mathematically, it's been an odds-on bet that somewhere in our galaxy there'd be another race with a civilization equal to or further advanced than ours. Nobody could ever guess where or when we'd meet them. And it looks like we've done it now.
1: Well, do you suppose they'll be friendly, Captain?
0: Thank the Almighty for the blasters.
1: Here they come in for us fast again, sir. Oh!
0: Pulling away again. Yes, I can read the beam.
1: If you'll pardon, sir, the blasters are for meteorites, sir. They were never, were they, designed as space weapons?
0: They can serve as pretty good ones. Because we don't know what they're like, you fool! And we can't take a chance. We can't trust them the fraction of an inch. Sure, I know. Let's try and find out all we can about them. Let's meet. Let's try to be friends. With that ship out there. Well, we don't. And you realize why? Because they have locators. Because they might trace us all the way back home without our knowing it. And we can't risk a non-human race knowing where Earth is unless we're sure of them. And how can we be sure? Do you know, Mr. Dort? Do you know, Mr. Dort, with your sentimental Pollyanna slush pile that calls itself your brain, your mind?
1: Unidentified object retreating against our locator, sir.
0: Back and forth. Back and forth the game goes on. They're afraid. We're afraid. Oh, sure. They could come to trade, of course. Import, export. That wouldn't hurt. Or maybe these creatures will be aesthetic marvels, nice and friendly and polite and underneath the Tojo type. But am I going to risk the possible future of the human race on a guess that it's safe to trust them? The one thing I won't risk is having them know how to find Earth. Either I know they can't follow me or I don't go home. They probably feel the same way. Ready to ship for supplemental command.
1: There, sir. By sight, on the busy plate.
0: I see it. For the first time by eye. It's a small...
1: No, sir. It's bigger and bigger.
0: Bulb. Bulbous shape, like a pear.
1: Headed for us at extremely high acceleration, sir.
0: Hard about.
2: Hard about, sir.
0: Put us about. Put us about. He's crossing the T. Dort, pass me a relay. Put a relay key to the blasters. Direct to the blasters under my hand.
3: This is the captain. Ready, blasters. Collision course with unidentified space object. 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Ready, blasters, section one. This is it, men.
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5: All of us, as American citizens, believe in our inherent liberties and freedoms, such as the freedom of the individual to choose and elect his own national representatives. It has been said that there is only one ruling class in America, the people themselves, who, through their vote, have established the law of our land. The real importance of this freedom depends on our accepting the responsibility not only to know what we are voting for or against, but also to choose our leaders for the best interests of the nation. So, accept your responsibility and ensure your freedom.
6: Two spaceships, two scientific expeditions, each uncountable miles from their own home. One from Earth. One from where?
1: The other ship stopped, Captain.
0: Cut power.
1: Quite stationary, sir.
3: Captain to crew. Steady as you are. Unidentified space object now stationary. Do not fire. I repeat, fire only on command. This is a trick. You will fire only on command from myself and only when verified. As you are.
1: Stop dead, sir. They are. Dead for sure. Have a look.
0: How far do you make them?
1: Range 20 miles, Captain. Now they're sending modulated shortwave at us, sir.
0: Frequency modulated?
1: Yes, sir.
0: Yes, I see your needle. Apparently a signal. Not enough power to do any harm.
1: Look up in the left bow busy plate, sir. There's something now.
0: Yes. I see movement on the outside of their...

0: Oh, they're coal black hull. We shine like a mirror. Did you ever hear of a jet black spaceship, mister?
1: We want to reflect the sun. Perhaps they...
0: Want or need to absorb heat from a passing sun. Yeah, I know. Now, what's that thing?
1: Small, round, whatever it is, it's coming out of the side of the ship.
0: Watch.
1: Huh?
0: You're dripping sweat on your instruments.
1: Oh, I'm sorry, sir.
0: Yes, I realize what they're up to. If they sent anything toward us, it might seem a projectile or a bomb. So they come close, let out a lifeboat, and go away again. Figure we can send a boat or a man to make contact without risking our whole ship, too.
1: Captain, that means they think...
0: Pretty much as we do. Yes, I'm glad that finally occurred to you. Mr. Dort, by law of space command, I'm not allowed to leave my ship except to jettison. Mr. Dort, this is not an order.
1: No, sir.
0: And would you care to go out and look the thing over, whatever it is?
2: The alien ship continued to retreat. 40, 80, 400 miles. It came to a stop and hung out there, waiting. Earthman Tommy Dort, climbing into his atomic-driven spacesuit inside the airlock, heard this mileage report and felt safer, but just a little bit safer. For if the unknown black space intruder had stopped its retreat at 400 miles, he reasoned it might not have weapons effective at a greater distance. But Tommy felt lonely and a little expendable. Speeding toward that tiny black dot which hung in the incredible brightness of the star gas. 4,000 light years from his wife and family and home. Speeding toward that tiny black spot, the only solid object he could see in all this glowing space. And then he landed. It was a slightly distorted sphere, not much over 6 feet in diameter. There were small tentacles or horns projecting from this black space orange. They looked rather like the detonating horns of an old-era submarine mine, but there was a glint of crystal at the tip of each. Then through his suit, he began to feel vibrations. A section of the rounded hull beneath his feet opened up. He moved sideways fast. It opened up and out, and when he looked inside into the now open insides of the little sphere... No, he didn't see the first non-human civilized beings he expected. What he saw was simply a flat plate, and on that flat plate... dim red glow of light came and went. Even inside the protection of his spaceship, Tom Dort felt the hairs in his neck rise and bristle. In momentary terror, he pressed his sleeve button switch communicator.
3: Very good, Mr. Dort. Don't panic. No need to panic. Fix your scanner to look into that plate. Harry, these creatures are our equal.
4: But, sir...
3: They dumped out a robot with an infrared visiplate for communication, is all. Not risking any personnel. Good SOP for them. Whatever we might do would only damage machinery. That's good. That means they value life as you value yours. Maybe, though, they expect us to pull you with a sphere in on board. It may have a bomb charge that can be detonated when they're ready to blow for their own home. I'll send a visiplate out with a man to face one of its scanners. You return to the ship. Well done, Dort.
4: Yes, sir. But which way is the ship?
3: Head straight away from the double star. We'll pick you up, Dort.
2: A tiny black bulbous robot floated in space between two spaceships, ours and theirs. It represented a culture, theirs, which was at least up to ours. Now our two races could be friends. We could also be deadly enemies. We were a monstrous menace to them, and they to us. And the only safe thing to do with a menace is, of course, to destroy it.
0: This truce. Weeks and weeks. It started to get the crew. Mr. Dort.
4: I'm busy. Still calculating, Captain.
0: Let's see. Where was I in thinking? How do we establish friendship without risk of treachery? Friendship is based upon confidence. Or is it? Can confidence be established in a foundation of necessarily complete distrust?
4: If you can be patient a bit longer, sir, I think I've figured out a way we can talk their language. I mean, communicate. Since they seem to be stone deaf.
0: You can.
4: I think, sir.
0: You can?
4: I believe now, sir, we can say almost anything we wish to them and understand what they say back. But of course, sir, you'll never be able to know how much of what they say is the truth.
0: Well, neither will they about us. Go on, mister.
4: Well, I've managed to hook up what amounts to a mechanical translator. We showed them our recorder in the vision plates, and they showed us theirs.
1: They record the FM direct, I think. Now, they don't use sound at all, even in speech. My guess is, sir, that they use microwaves for what you might call person-to-person conversation. I think they make shortwave trains as we make sounds.
0: Telepathy?
1: Yes, sir.
0: I think, sir, I'm ready if you are. If you are, that is, prepared to talk with their skipper. Turn on your mechanical translator. What shall I say to them, Dort? What shall I say?
1: They're waiting. They keep sending something like a CQ. They're oxygen breathers, sir, and they appear not too dissimilar in certain ways. I'm sure I detected signs of irony.
0: Iron?
1: I mean, sir, that implies humor. In other words, sir, I think they could be likable.
0: All right. Send this.
1: Hurry, sir. They're acting suspicious.
0: All right. Say, the appropriate things about this first contact of two dissimilar but civilized races, and of my hopes that a friendly intercourse between the two peoples will result.
1: Excuse me. What appropriate things? Oh, just a second, sir. The skipper sends you the following, quote, "That is all very well, but is there any way for us to let each other go home alive? I would be happy to hear of such a way, if you can contrive one. At the moment, it seemed to me that one of us must be killed." Unquote.
0: All right, then. Send this. Look here out there, whoever you are. It looks like we have to fight, and one batch of us gets killed. All right, we're ready if we have to. But if you win, we've got it fixed so you'll never find out where Earth is. And there's a good chance we'll get you anyhow. We've stayed here a month, and we've swapped information, and we don't hate each other. There's no reason for us to fight, except to protect our races.
1: Well, he says, sir, yes, all you say is true, but that his race has to be protected just as you feel that yours must be. He says, quote, "Perhaps this will help us to think clearly. Suppose we make it so we can't find each other's home planet, but leave a way to communicate in the future. So work out grounds for a common trust. If our governments want to be fools, let them. But we should give them the chance to make friends, instead of starting a space war out of mutual panic," unquote.
0: All right, I have it. Send this. Okay, sir. Whoever you are, let's swap spaceships.
3: Send it, send it!
1: He answers, "Interesting. What is rest of your swapping proposal?"
0: Send this. Swap ships and crews. I remove all star charts and anything else evidential. He removes all his navigational records. We trade each other's key crewmen, and I go for home with my crew and his ship. He goes for home with his crew and his ship. That's my proposal. Tell him that's final. If he refuses, I'll blast.
1: Hold on, please, sir. He says, accepted. He says, accepted. With one proviso that we arrange to meet here, at this star fix, in exactly one astronom of the double star.
0: Agreed. To us, that'll be a year. Send it.
3: Now hear this. Now hear this. On signal, prepare to abandon ship. We sail for home as soon as we have learned to man controls of unidentified space object. And good Godspeed to us all. We will all see Earth again as soon as we are trained and we train them.

There's a hidden assumption in the story we just heard that any intelligent entity can and may lie. I wonder just what a lie is and why it is that we expect intelligent entities to lie. Could a machine lie? Could an intelligent machine lie? Well, next time we have a discussion on that I think you'll find interesting. It's called Liar.

0: Join us for a fascinating adventure in Exploring Tomorrow. Heard in our cast tonight were Lon Clark and Lawson Zerbe. Script was by Murray Leinster, adapted by Peter Irving. 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Bill Maher speaking. 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

0: From the far horizons of the unknown come tales of new dimensions in time and space. 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Adventures in which you'll live in a million could-be years on a thousand maybe worlds. 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
1: X minus one.
0: The Haunted Corpse by Frederick Pohl.

0: It was 2,200 hours when my task force of 135 picked men and a wax stenographer, all fully equipped for any emergency, surrounded the big house. Just as I stepped out of my Jeep, the old boy himself came storming out of the house with fire in his eye. While he was still ranting and raving, I gave him a soft salute and waited for him to finish.
1: Go on, get the whole bunch of you. This is private property and you're trespassing. I won't have it, you hear? Now go on, get out.
0: I'm Colonel Windermere, sir. My orders are to establish a security cordon around your laboratories. Here you are, Dr. Horn. Your copy of the orders.
1: You can take those orders. Say, who put you up to this? I know, Van Pelt. Why, that rotten, overstuffed, backstabbing monster of a...
0: Dr. Horn.
1: Oh, I know Van Pelt. I ought to. He worked as my associate for years. But that doesn't give him the right to turn traitor and go running off to the Pentagon with a story about the Horn effect.
0: Excuse me, Dr. Horn. The general asked me to give you his personal assurance that my men will not in any way interfere with your work here. It's just a matter of security.
1: Security? Now listen here, Lieutenant. I won't tolerate
0: anybody... Excuse me, sir. It's Colonel... Lieutenant Colonel Windermere.
1: Colonel, General, Lieutenant, what do I care what fool title you stick on your name? The Horn effect is my personal property. Not yours, not Van Pelt's, not the Pentagon's. Not anybody's but mine. You and your whole army can go plumb to the devil. Good day.
0: I watched the old man. He must have been all of 85. Go stalking back into the house. During the night, a wire stringing detail surrounded the whole place with three-strand electrified barbed wire with guard towers every 50 yards. I inspected the whole establishment before breakfast the next morning. And then, satisfied that everything was in order, I ate breakfast in my tent. I was interrupted by the appearance of Van Pelt, the fat and chubby scientist who had sent the original report to Washington.
2: What did he say? How did he take it, Colonel? I mean, is he sore?
0: Sore as a boil, Doctor.
2: Oh. Well, you're here, so I guess he won't try anything. By the way, I didn't get a chance to have breakfast in town, and I wonder...
0: Oh, of course. Have some bacon and eggs.
2: Thank you very much. It looks delicious.
0: I watched him gobble up the rest of my breakfast. I was beginning to understand why Van Pelt and Horn didn't get along very well. Why Van Pelt finally went running to the Pentagon with his report. Of course, it was my job to keep an open mind, but I couldn't help thinking how I'd feel if my exec, Captain Lefferts, went over my head in that way. No, I couldn't blame Dr. Horn for being angry. At 1400, I went to see the doctor again. I brought along Corporal McCabe, my wax stenographer.
1: Well, what do you two want?
0: Good afternoon, Dr. Horn. I'm here to get your daily progress report.
1: Daily? You want a report every day?
0: Yes, sir. Refer to paragraph 8 of my orders. Corporal McCabe here is an expert stenographer. She'll take down your dictation.
1: Dictation? No. I won't do it. I absolutely will not do it.
0: You'll have to do it, sir.
1: Why,
0: orders.
1: Why, you and your stinking little two-bit army. I ought to... Progress report, you say?
0: Yes, sir.
1: You're going to stick to what you say?
0: I must, sir.
1: Well, I suppose I must reconcile myself to the situation. Now, exactly what is it that you want, Lieutenant?
0: The report, sir, and it's Colonel, not Lieutenant.
1: Just so. The report, all about my work, is that it?
0: You may speak freely, Doctor. Corporal McCabe has full security clearance.
1: Well, that must make her very happy. Yes, the report. Just so.
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4: 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Qualifications of applicant carefully checked before position assigned. Our ad sounds mighty attractive, doesn't it? But the job it describes isn't a soft one by any means. As a matter of fact, it's probably the toughest job in America, that of being president of the United States. And the first job of each president is to take an oath that he will faithfully execute the office to which he's been named and will, to the best of his ability, preserve, protect, and defend the Constitution of the United States. Yes, the job of being president is a mighty important one, but preserving and protecting the Constitution is even more important, because the Constitution is the supreme law of the land. The president may veto a bill, but if Congress, by a two-thirds majority, passes the bill over his veto, it becomes a law under the Constitution, unless set aside by judicial judgment. Thus, the best interests of the people are protected. That's how your American Constitution works.

0: Now, back to X-1 and the haunted corpse. I wasn't deceived by Dr. Horn's sudden willingness to cooperate. He was probably trying to win my confidence so they could find a way to phone his congressman and make trouble for the whole operation. But I merely nodded to Corporal McCabe, who opened her notebook and got ready to take the dictation.
1: Very well. This machine you see here is my polycloid quasitron. Now, to understand its operation, let me explain...
2: Sir, excuse me, that term...
0: Oh, yes, yes. Dr. Horn, would you kindly spell poly... those two words for the corporal?
1: Just so, just so. P-O-L-Y-C-L-O-I-D... Q-U-A-S-I-T-R-O-N.
2: Thank you, sir.
1: Just so. Well, now, the various...
0: It was rough going for about an hour. The doctor had to pause every 50 seconds to spell a word for McCabe, who was looking more and more ill at ease. But there was one virtue to this slow pace. I was able to follow it all fairly well. And when the doctor finally stopped, I was ready to sum it up for him.
1: I hope, Lieutenant, that I've made myself clear.
0: Yes, sir. In other words, you've perfected a method of electronically killing a man without touching him.
1: What? Electronically killing a man without touching him?
0: Yes, sir.
1: Just so, Lieutenant, just so. Will you tell me one thing? What in the sweet name of heaven did I say that gave you that particularly stupid notion?
0: Well, sir, that's what you said. It is also what my briefing from General Follansbee at the Pentagon gave me to understand.
1: Oh, rubbish. Oh, I see what you mean. Just so, just so. I confess I wondered why you're here in the first place. The government feels that this is a weapon.
0: Of course, sir.
1: Oh, well, now we understand each other. My machine renders humans into corpses. So does a Chip Flint, for that matter. Yeah, but never mind. That is the aspect which interests you. Yeah. Very good. But mark this, Lieutenant, my quasitron does something no Chip Flint can do. It removes from the human body that thing which possesses only a negative definition, the quantity that we'll term X, which, added to the body, produces a man, subtracted leaves a corpse. Oh, but you don't care about all that, do you?
0: Sir, I don't follow you.
1: No, you're darn right you don't. We're all corpses, don't you see? Corpses inhabited by ghosts. And there's only one man in the world who can separate the two without destroying them. And that is me. And there's only one way to do it, and that's with the quasitron. Good day, Lieutenant.
0: Corporal McCabe and I left hurriedly. I was ready now to make my situation analysis according to orders, but I decided to check one fact. I summoned Van Pelt to my tent that night.
3: No, no, Colonel Windermere. He's perfectly sane. Perfectly. But he is also dangerous. Particularly dangerous to me. I mean, of course, if I haven't the Army's promise of complete protection. Colonel, that bowl of fruit looks tempting. I wonder if I...
0: Oh, help yourself, Dr. Pelt.
3: Thank you. Tasty. Very tasty.
0: Dr. Van Pelt, I must have the straight dope on Horn. What's this ghost business?
3: My goodness, Colonel, that's just the old man's way of putting it. Forget the term ghost. It really distresses you. Now, whatever you want to call this thing in the body, life... intelligence or whatnot, this is what his machine works on. If he wishes, he can replace this quantity or remove it from body to body. You might call the operation a transference. A transference of personality. Yes, that would describe it.
0: Well, I got rid of Van Pelt fast after that. Now I had something really exciting to look into. This old man had a machine that could take a person out of his body and put him into another one if he liked. Next morning, I demanded a demonstration, and Dr. Horn showed me how he could change a hen and a cocker spaniel with the quasitron. It was weird, but impressive and convincing.
1: Well, Lieutenant, do you believe in my machine now?
0: Remarkable. But can it work with people?
1: Well, indeed it can, but these ridiculous laws governing the conduct of institutions. Heaven knows I've tried to get permission for an experiment. A man dying of cancer, for instance, to exchange with a feeble-minded youth. Why not? Put the sound mind in the sound body and let the other die. But no, no, they won't have it.
0: I see. Then it actually has never been done.
1: No, but... Now, you're here, Lieutenant, a military man, very brave, just so, just so. All I've ever needed was a volunteer. Now, Van Pelt refused, the coward. So has everyone else, but now you...
0: Negative, sir, negative. I am not a lieutenant, Doctor. I am a field-grade officer.
1: Hmm.
0: But if there is a need for volunteers, I can find them for you, sir.
1: You can? You really can?
0: Yes, sir. I can think of several likely prospects. Give me until tomorrow.
1: Just so, Lieutenant. Major, I mean, Captain, then. Tomorrow will do splendidly.
0: My immediate job was to get the volunteers. I would require two. The first was easy. A private in Able Company. I sent for him, and he appeared, looking apprehensive.
4: Sir, the colonel sent for me?
0: I did. You're the latrine orderly of Able Company?
4: Yes, sir, I am, sir.
0: Yeah, there's a report on you. AWOL. That means a court-martial. You're aware of the possible consequences?
4: Yes, sir, I am, sir.
0: There is a possibility that these charges might be dropped. It depends upon our finding a volunteer for a special job.
4: Is that all, sir? Oh, I volunteer, Colonel. When do I start, sir?
0: Was one. The second was a bit more of a problem. I thought at once of my executive officer, Captain Lefferts, a fine officer typical of the best leadership type. He had just been married, and he had no desire to be transferred to Saudi Arabia.
5: Let me get this straight, Colonel. Are you saying that if I volunteer for this assignment, there's a possibility my orders might be changed?
0: Captain, I hold your transfer orders in my hand. If you decide to volunteer, I will destroy them.
5: Sir, I volunteer.
0: So it was done. The next morning, both men were strapped into Horn's infernal machine. There was a great crackling and sparking.
1: Yeah, it's done.
0: May I speak to my men?
6: Go right ahead, Lieutenant.
0: The orderly first. You, name, rank, and serial number.
4: Sir, Lefferts, Robert T., Captain AUS. Serial number 0333-39615. Oh, sir, about that transfer to Saudi Arabia...
0: No, that'll do.
4: I...
0: Good heavens. Now you.
5: Colonel, sir, I changed my mind. If I can't go back to latrine orderly, I'll take the guardhouse, sir.
0: It worked. At ease, men.
4: You really did it, Dr. Horn.
1: Just so, Lieutenant, just so. I really did.
0: Horn switched the two men back again while I rushed for the telephone. Crash priority, the Pentagon, General Follansbee, priority and classified. Ask the general to stand by for scrambler. A weapon? This was far more than a weapon. We had the world by the tail. I got through to the general, and I was excited as I pointed out the implications of the device. Suppose a hostile representative visited this country, I told him. One of our men could switch places with him, and no one would ever guess. In time, we could have our men in the top positions of every government in the world. Our men reporting to us. It was the greatest opportunity any government ever had. The general was impressed in spite of himself. We arranged an appointment in the Pentagon for the next morning. As I hung up, I fingered the silver leaf on my shoulder. It would soon be a star.
7: Colonel! Colonel!
0: What is it, O'Hare?
7: Sir, I don't know how to put this.
6: I'm afraid Dr. Van Pelt has gone psycho, sir.
0: Why, Sergeant? What's he done?
6: He's raving, sir. He says Dr. Horn wants to live forever. He says all Horn was waiting for was to make a test on a human being. He says now you've given Horn his test, Horn is going to grab the first human being he can find and, excuse me, sir, this is what he said, and steal his body.
0: Great Scott! Where is Van Pelt now?
6: In the laboratory, sir, with Dr. Horn. Gee, is everybody around here nuts?
0: I saw it all in a flash. Dr. Horn had a brilliant mind, but a worn-out body. He was going to make a switch before his own aging machinery broke down. I had to stop him. Van Pelt was there literally asking for it. When I opened the door of the lab, I stumbled over Horn's body, dead. He'd already done it. Next to his body sprawled my whack, Corporal McCabe, stunned by a blow on the head as she tried to prevent the tragedy. And there at the machine was Van Pelt, or what used to be Van Pelt, striking the complicated machinery with one blow after another.
7: Too late, Colonel! Too late!
0: Don't destroy the machine! Stop!
7: It's too late, I tell you! Too late!
0: Not that I know who you are! You're not Van Pelt! You're Horn! Get away from that machine!
7: No! Not till it's destroyed! Destroyed! Destroyed!
0: McCabe, you killed him. You fool, you unutterable ass. Wing him, yes. Stop him from smashing the machine, yes. But why did you have to shoot to kill?
2: It seemed the best way.
0: You've ruined everything now. Horn's dead and so is Van Pelt. The machine is wrecked beyond repair. Sorry, Corporal, but I'm putting you under arrest. Give me that gun.
2: I'm afraid not. You're fundamentally a nice guy, so I'm just going to lock you in here long enough to get away, Lieutenant.
0: Lieutenant? Huh? Horn! You're Dr. Horn!
2: Just so, Lieutenant. Just so. Goodbye.

0: X-1 has brought you The Haunted Corpse, a story written by Frederick Pohl and adapted for radio by William Welch. Featured in our cast were Edgar Staley as Dr. Horn, Walter Black as the Colonel, and Dean Lyman Almquist as Van Pelt. Others in our cast were Lydia Bruce, Alan Collins, Bob Hastings, and Ralph Camargo. This is Fred Collins speaking. 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

0: Once upon a time there was an engineer.
1: Choo-choo Charlie was his name, we hear.
0: He had an engine and he sure had fun. He used good and plenty candy to make his train run.
2: Charlie says, love my good and plenty. Charlie says, really ring the bell. Charlie says, love my good and plenty. Don't know any other candy that I love so well.
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4: Look, outside your window, on the bald street breaks the blank day. Anything could happen, might just, no telling. And it will happen with or without your blessing. That's the way things are.

0: So I can choose from these. Anyone I want?
1: Yes, ma'am.
0: So many. You do all these decorations?
1: Sure.
0: I would have killed for a cake like this when I was a girl. Snow White. Oh. It's magic to the children, birthdays, presents, don't you think?
1: I guess.
0: He'll be 8 years old on Monday. Scotty, my son.
1: Yeah?
0: Can you have the cake ready by then? There won't be a problem.
1: Monday morning, right out of the oven.
0: Oh, I want a chocolate cake. That's his favorite flavor. Will that affect the decoration?
1: No, ma'am. Anything you want.
0: Soldiers. Well, I'm sure you'd like that. Oh, and I'd like his name on the cake. Scotty. S-C-O-T.
1: Right.
0: A rocket ship. Oh, that's nice. What's the planet, Mars?
1: Sure. Maybe, yeah.
0: Well, it's red. Yeah, I'd like this one. You will too, I hope.
1: So you want this for Monday?
0: Yes, please.
1: Okay, your name?
0: It's Weiss, Anne Weiss.
1: Form?
0: 535-7864.
1: Okay.
0: So, I just come by?
1: Monday morning.
2: So what are you going to give me?
3: When? Why should I give you something?
2: At my party. You have to give me a present.
3: Why?
2: You just do. What is it?
3: Maybe I won't come.
2: Why not? It's going to be fun. So what is it, a transformer?
3: I'm not supposed to tell you.
2: I don't care. A truck?
3: No.
2: A laser gun?
3: I'm not going to tell you.
2: Oh, you're stupid.
3: So are you.
2: I got some potato chips.
3: Yeah?
2: Yeah. You want some?
3: What flavor are they?
2: Barbecue. I'll give you some if you tell me.
3: Well...
2: Hey, was that the bell?
3: What bell?
2: At school. Come on, let's run.
3: Hey, wait up. Hey, Scotty, look out.
2: Oh!
3: Scotty, are you all right? Scotty?
2: Yeah.
3: Can you get up?
2: Yeah.
4: Hey, kid, you okay? Hey, watch over you're going, will you?
3: You look kind of funny. Did it hurt when the car hit you? What was it like? Scotty, hey, where are you going?
2: Home.
0: Hello? Who's that? Scotty? What happened, honey? Don't you feel well? Scotty?
2: I fell down.
0: What?
2: A car hit me and I fell down.
0: What, a car hit you?
2: Yeah.
0: Where?
2: On the road. I was running.
0: Come here, honey. Sit down. Mm. Let me look at you.
2: Mom. I don't feel right.
0: Yeah? Honey, what is it? Scotty? Scotty, can't you hear me? Oh, my God. Pulse. Yes. Is he breathing? Loosen the collar. Yes. Howard, it's me. Scotty just came home. He's been hit by a car.
5: What?
0: He seemed okay at first, but now he's passed out. He's unconscious.
5: Oh, my God.
0: Look, he's breathing. He's got a pulse.
5: Well, call an ambulance. No, I'll call. I'll meet you at the hospital.
0: Oh, okay.
5: And keep calm.

0: Well, your little boy's been through a lot today. There was some vomiting, and we had to drain fluid from his lungs. That, plus mild concussion. And, of course, the shock. But I think the worst is over. He's sleeping peacefully now. It's just a matter of waiting for him to wake up.
1: Sleeping?
0: A deep sleep, yes. But not a coma. I want to emphasize that, not a coma. Scotty's resting, and he'll come around when he's ready. Now, I'm going to check again with the lab and radiology. I'll look in again in an hour.
2: Thank you, Doctor. He looks all right, doesn't he? Asleep. Just like he was at home in bed.
1: Yeah. Oh, Anne, maybe I'll go home for a while, change my clothes, have a bite to eat.
2: Oh, sure.
1: Is that all right? I'll be back in an hour.
2: I'll be here.

0: slow down. What are you doing? Just watch the road.
1: Slow
0: down. What's up with that lady? He's in the hospital. He's gonna be all right. Just get home. Into the driveway.
2: Barking slug, for God's sake.
0: Okay. Damn it.
2: Yeah, slug, it's me. Just a second.
0: Where's the damn light switch?
2: Yeah, hello. I just came in the door. Hello.
3: There's a cake here that wasn't picked up.
2: What? What are you saying?
3: A cake. A $16 cake.
2: I don't know anything about a cake. Jesus, what are you talking about?
3: Don't hand me that.
0: For God's sake.
4: Hi.
0: How is he? Hey, what's all this? Intravenous?
4: It's Dr. Francis' orders. He needs nourishment. He needs to keep up his strength. Why doesn't he wake up, Howard? I don't understand if he's all right.
0: He's gonna be all right. He'll wake up in a little while. Dr. Francis knows what's what.
4: Yeah.
0: Maybe you should go home and get some rest. I'll stay here. Some creep has been calling. It's nothing, so hang up.
4: Who's calling?
0: I don't know who. Just somebody with nothing better to do than to call up people. You go on now.
4: No, I'm fine.
0: Really? Go home for a while. And then come back and spell me in the morning. It'll be all right.
5: Hello. Just in to take his pulse.
4: How is he?
5: He's stable. Dr. Francis will be in again shortly. He's making rounds right now.
2: Now, I was saying maybe she'd want to go home and get a little rest after the doctor comes.
5: She could do that. I think you should both feel free to do that if you wish.
4: Well, we'll see what the doctor says. I want to talk to the doctor. I don't think he should be sleeping like this. I don't think that's a good sign.
5: Dr. Francis will be in a few minutes. Ah.
4: Doctor.
6: Anne, let's just see first how he's doing.
2: Doctor, how is he? What's the matter with him exactly?
4: Why doesn't he wake up?
6: Okay, good. We'll know more in a couple of hours, after the results of a few more tests. But he's all right, believe me. Except for a hairline fracture of the skull. He does have that.
4: Oh, no.
6: And a bit of a concussion, as I said before. And of course, you know, he's in shock. Sometimes you see this in shock cases, the sleeping.
2: Yeah, but he's out of any real danger? You said before he's not in a coma. You wouldn't call this a coma, then,
6: no,
2: would you, Doctor?
6: No, I don't want to call it a coma. He's just in a very deep sleep. It's a restorative measure the body is taking on its own. He's out of any real danger. I'd say that for certain. Yeah. But we'll know more when he wakes up, and all the other tests are in. Well, I'll check in again later.
4: At least he doesn't have a fever. My God, he feels so cold, though. Howard, is he supposed to feel like this? Feel his head.
2: He's in shock, remember? Hey, the doctor was just in here. He would have said something if Scotty wasn't okay.
4: Yeah. I've been praying.
2: Yeah?
4: Yeah, I almost thought I'd forgotten how. When it came back, all I had to do was close my eyes. Please, God, help us, help Scotty. Yes?
7: Oh, hello. I'm Dr. Parsons from radiology. We're going to take him downstairs for some more pictures.
4: What?
7: We need to do some more pictures, and we want to do a scan.
4: What's that, a scan? I thought you'd already taken all your x-rays.
7: Oh, I'm afraid we need some more. Nothing to be alarmed about. We just need some more pictures, and we want to do a brain scan on him.
4: Oh, God.
7: It's perfectly normal in cases like this. We just need to find out for sure why he isn't back awake yet. It's normal medical procedure and nothing to be alarmed about. We'll be taking him down in a few minutes.
4: My God.
6: He ought to have come around by now. There's just no good reason for this.
4: Please,
6: But I can tell you we're all convinced he's out of any real danger. We'll just feel better when he wakes up. There's no reason, absolutely none, why he shouldn't come around very soon. Oh, he'll have himself a dilly of a headache when he does. You can count on that. But all of his signs are fine. As normal as can be.
4: It is a coma, then.
6: We'll call it that for the moment, until he wakes up. Anyway, I wanted to tell you that all the signs are good, the tests are negative, nothing showed up at all. And just as soon as he wakes up, he'll be over the hill.
2: Thank you, Doctor.
6: Okay.
2: I suppose one of us should go home and check on things. Slug needs to be fed, for one thing.
4: Call one of the neighbors. Call the Morgans. Anyone will feed a dog if you ask them.
2: All right. Honey, why don't you do it? Why don't you go home and check on things and then come back? It'll do you good. I'll be right here with him. Seriously, we need to keep up our strength on this. We'll want to be here for a while, even after he wakes up.
4: Why don't you go? Feed Slug, feed yourself.
2: I already went. You go home for an hour and freshen up and then come back.
4: Maybe. Maybe if I'm not here watching every second, he'll wake up and be all right.
2: Yeah.
4: You know, maybe he'll wake up if I'm not here. I'll go home and take a bath, put on clean clothes. I'll feed Slug. And then I'll come back.
2: And I'll be right here. I'll keep an eye on things.
4: I won't be gone long.
2: You just sit and rest for a while when I get home. Let's try not to worry. You heard what Dr. Francis said?
4: Yes. Now, elevator. Where was it? Excuse me, do you...
8: Is it about Franklin? Tell me now, lady. Is it about Franklin?
9: Oh, yeah, Bona.
4: I'm sorry. I'm looking for the elevator. My son's in the hospital, and now I can't find the elevator.
9: Elevator's down that way. Turn left.
4: My son was hit by a car. He has a concussion, a little skull fracture, but he's going to be all right. He's in shock now, but it might be some kind of coma. That's what really worries us, the coma part.
9: Mm-hmm. Too bad. Our Franklin, he's on the operating table. Somebody cut him, tried to kill him. There was a fight where he was at this party. They said he was just standing and watching, not bothering anybody.
8: My baby never does.
9: But that don't mean nothing these days. Now he's on the operating table. We just hope and pray.
4: Uh-huh.
9: That's all we can do now.
8: Yes. Mr. Walker?
9: Yes.
8: What is it, nurse? Tell me.
5: I'm sorry.
8: Oh. Oh.

0: Yes, hello.
1: Mrs. Weiss.
0: Yes, yes, this is Mrs. Weiss. What is it, please? Is it Scotty, for Christ's sake?
1: Scotty. It's about Scotty. Yes. It has to do with Scotty. That problem? Have you forgotten about Scotty?
0: Oh, my God. Give me my husband, please. Room 305.
2: Thank you.
1: Hello?
0: Howard. Somebody just called here. He said it was about Scotty.
1: Scotty's fine. I mean, he's still sleeping. There's been no change.
0: This man called. He said it was about Scotty.
1: Honey, just rest for a little while. It must be the same caller I had. Just forget it. Come back down here after you've rested. Dr. Francis is coming back again at 8 o'clock this morning. He's going to have something to tell us, and something more definite.
0: I was drinking a cup of tea when the telephone rang. They said it was about Scotty. There was a noise in the background. Was there a noise in the background on that call you had?
1: I don't remember. Maybe the driver of the car. Maybe he's a psychopath and found out about Scotty somehow. But I'm here with him, so just rest like you were going to. Come back by 7 or so, and we'll talk to the doctor together when he gets here. It's gonna be all right, honey.
0: I'm scared to death. How is he? Howard?
3: Dr. Francis was here.
0: I thought he wasn't coming until 8.
3: There was another doctor with him. A neurologist.
0: What did they say, Howard? For Christ's sake, what did they say? What is it?
3: They think they're going to operate, honey. They are going to operate.
0: Oh!
3: They can't figure out why he won't wake up. It's more than just shock or concussion. It's in his skull, the fracture. I tried to call you, but I guess you'd already left the house.
0: Oh, God.
3: Anne. Oh. Look. Open his eyes.
0: Oh!
3: Scotty.
0: Oh.
3: Hey, Scott. Hey, son.
0: Scotty. Honey. It's Mommy and Daddy. Scotty?
4: A hidden occlusion. It's so unlikely. Perhaps if we had detected it somehow and operated immediately, but even then. And what would we have been looking for? There was nothing in the x-rays. Or in the tests. I can't tell you how badly I feel. Is there anything else I can do for you at the moment?
0: No. I can't leave him here. No,
4: I'll be talking to you later in the day. There are still some things that have to be done. Some things that need explaining.

0: Howard, can you get that? Howard? Just a minute, just hang on a minute.
1: Sorry, I was in the garage cleaning up some things.
0: Well, they'll call back. It was maybe my sister. She was going to call tonight.
1: Right. All these toys, I want to get them out of the way.
0: Hello. Hello. For God's sake, who is this? What is it you want?
2: You're Scotty. I got them ready for you. Did you forget them?
0: You evil bastard.
1: Yeah.
0: How can you do this, you evil son of a bitch?
1: Who is it?
2: Scotty. Have you forgotten about Scotty?
1: Hello, who is this? Hello? Hello?
0: It was him. That bastard. I'd like to kill him. I'd like to shoot him and watch him kick. Could you hear anything? In the background. A noise, machinery, something humming.
1: I think there was some radio music. Yeah, there was a radio going. That's all I could tell. I don't know what in God's name is going on.
0: If I could get my hands on him. Wait. Howard, drive me down to the shopping center.
1: What? It's the middle of the night.
0: I know who's calling. I know who it is. It's the baker. I had him bake a cake for Scotty's birthday. That's who has the number and keeps calling us up. To harass us about the cake. The baker. That bastard.
1: It's in here?
0: It's at the end. Past the shoe store. Keep going.
1: See any lights?
0: Go around the back. Here. Stop.

0: closed for business. What do you want at this hour? Are you drunk or something? It's you.
1: It's me. Scotty's mother. This is Scotty's father. Would you like to come in?
0: I'm busy now. I've got work to do. Hey!
2: Smells like a bakery. Doesn't it smell like a bakery in here, Howard?
3: Yeah, it does.
0: What do you want? Maybe you want your cake. That's it. You decided you want your cake. You ordered a cake, didn't you?
2: You're pretty smart, baker. Howard, this is the man who's been calling us up.
3: Is that right?
0: Now, just a minute here. You want to pick up your three-day-old cake? That's it. I don't want to argue with you, lady. There it sits over there, getting stale. I'll give it to you for half of what I quoted you. No? You want it, you can have it. It's no good to me, no good to anyone. Now, it costs me time and money to make that cake. If you want it, okay. If you don't, that's okay, too. I have to get back to
2: you. More cakes?
0: Lady, I work 16 hours a day in this place to earn a living. I work night and day in here, trying to make ends meet. No trouble now. You want that cake or not? I have to get back to work. Bakers work.
2: I know bakers work at night. They make phone calls at night, too.
3: You bastard.
0: Careful. Careful.
2: My son's dead. He was hit by a car Monday morning. We've been waiting with him until he died. But of course you couldn't know that, could you? Bakers can't know everything, can they, Mr. Baker? But he's dead. He's dead.

0: bastard.
1: Please. Sit down. Let me get you a chair. Please, sit down.
0: I wanted to kill you. I wanted you dead.
1: Let me say how sorry I am. God alone knows how sorry. Listen to me. I'm just a baker. I don't claim to be anything else. Maybe once, maybe years ago, I was a different kind of human being. I forgot. I don't know for sure. But I'm not any longer. If I ever was, I'm just a baker. That don't excuse me doing what I did. I know. But I'm deeply sorry. I'm sorry for your son. And I am sorry for my part in this. I don't have children myself. So I can only imagine what you must be feeling. All I can say to you is that I'm sorry. Forgive me. If you can. Yeah. It's hot in here. Take your coats off. Give me a minute. I got some coffee here. Cream? Sugar? There you go. You probably need to eat something. I hope you'll eat some of my hot rolls. You like cinnamon? Yeah, try them. They're hot. Right out of the oven. Have one.
0: Oh.
1: Yeah. You like it?
0: That's good.
2: Yeah.
0: Thank you.
1: It's good to eat something. Here, try this. Have a smell. It's heavy bread, but rich.
0: Mm.
1: Try it. Molasses, coarse grains, can't beat it. It's a better smell than flowers any time. I'm glad I'm not a florist. It's better to be feeding people. You have to eat and keep going. Eating is a small, good thing in a time like this. There. There's more. Eat up. Eat all you want. There's all the rolls in the world.
3: They ate rolls and drank coffee. Anne was suddenly hungry, and the rolls were warm and sweet. She ate three of them, which pleased the baker. Then he began to talk. He told them what it was like to be childless all these years, to repeat the days with the ovens endlessly full and endlessly empty, the party food, the celebrations he'd worked over, icing knuckle deep, the tiny wedding couples stuck into cakes, hundreds of them, no, thousands by now, birthdays. Just imagine all those candles burning. They listened to him. They ate what they could. They talked on into the early morning, and they did not think of leaving.
4: A Small Good Thing, dramatized by Steve Petch from the short story by Raymond Carver. Nikki Godani was heard as Anne, and Tom Hoff as Howard, with David Fox as Dr. Francis, and Sean McCann as the baker. You also heard Karam Maliki Sanchez, Brian Stittle, Brenda Webb, George Murner, Dennis Strong, and Lily Franks. Casting consultant was Catherine Kester. Recording engineer was Brian Pape, with sound effects by Jean Salazin. And the production assistant was Nancy McElvey. Original music and series musical theme were by John Roby. The series script editor is Sandra Rabinovich. And the voice of Vanishing Point is David Calderisi. A Small Good Thing was produced and directed at Studio G in Toronto by series executive producer William Lane. Until next week, I'm Chris Henry, wishing you good night.
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5: Lights out. Everybody. This is the witching hour. It is the hour when dogs howl and evil things are let loose on a sleeping world. 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

0: So you don't believe in ghosts, huh? Let me tell you something, friend. Guys that don't believe in ghosts is guys that ain't never seen none, ain't that right? Listen, I can tell you a ghost story that'll make your hair curl. I'll say it'll make your hair curl. Listen. Last August, I was nabbed by a couple of cobblers. Never mind the details. It just so happened that they come up on me when I was sticking up a filling station and... Well, they drug me in. It was a tough rap to beat. Since they got me standing there flat-footed, holding a gun on one of the filling station guys and... Well, the coppers didn't like me anyway. Huh? Oh, yeah, sure. Because I'd had to bump off a copper a week or two before. And wouldn't it be my luck to be picked up by this guy's partner? Well, they took me in and they decided to show me the goldfish. You don't know what that is, huh? Well, I'll tell you.
1: You're a lion.
0: Yeah? So what, copper?
1: You rat. I know you knocked off Ambrose Hogan, and you're gonna fry for it.
0: You gotta prove it first, Miller.
1: Pull the light over this way a little more, John.
2: Okay.
1: Right in his eyes. I'll prove it, Rap.
0: Go ahead.
1: Hand me the hose, John.
0: Now look here. Don't you go ahead.
1: Now what do you say?
0: I'm not gonna rat to no pack.
1: You ain't, huh?
0: You wait till I get to a mouthpiece, Miller. You'll be walking a beat out in Circleville ready out.
1: It won't make no difference to you, punk, where I'm walking a beat, not when you're burned.
0: Yeah. Who's gonna burn me?
1: You knocked off Ambrose Hogan.
0: I was in Omaha the night he got knocked off.
1: Listen, Maxie. Get this now. Ambrose Hogan was a white guy. When I seen him laying on a slab downstairs, I took a solemn oath I'd get the rat that done it if it took me 50.
0: You ought to hire a hawk. I'll get you for this, copper.
2: I don't think you're going to get anything out of him, Miller.
0: There's a smart copper, Miller.
1: Yeah? Listen, I got a way to get things out of smart guys like you, Maxie. Come on over here, John.
0: What are you going to do? Listen, Miller.
1: Shut up.
0: You can... I want a lawyer. You got to let me have a lawyer. You can't get away.
1: You want to sing, Maxie? Or do you want to spend a few hours in the haunted cell upstairs?
0: The what? Another gag, huh?
1: Think so? Listen, I bet you $8 you'll change your mind, baby. Get up!
0: What are you going...
1: Get going. Go ahead, John. Open the door.
2: Okay.
0: What are you going to do to me? You can't get away.
1: Never know Skeeter Dempsey, Maxie. Come on, this way.
0: What about him? They burned him last winter.
1: Yeah, that's right. Friend of yours?
0: I know them.
1: Well, that's just fine, Maxie. Yes, sir, that'll be just dandy.
0: What you asking about Skeeter Dempsey for, Miller?
1: Skeeter killed a copper, too.
0: So what?
1: It's bad business to kill coppers, Max. All ready, John?
2: All ready, yeah.
1: Right this way, Maxie, my boy.
0: What you up to?
1: I'll tell you. Throw it in there, baby. Get it. Now, listen. This here's the cell that Skeeter Dempsey was locked up in when he first came here. He liked the cell, Maxie. He still likes it.
0: What do you mean?
1: He'll probably be around to see you before the night's over.
0: Oh, yeah? Another one of your gags, huh? Well, you won't kid me, copper.
1: This whole corridor, Maxie, you're the only guy in it. Except Skeeter Dempsey. We'll see what a night here with him will do to you, huh, John?
2: Yeah.
1: If you get scared, Mackie, just call. Just yell. Nobody will pay any attention to you. Nobody at all. Except maybe Skeeter Dempsey. Good night, Mac. Come on, John.
3: Hey, listen now.
1: Pleasant dreams, you rat.
3: You can't scare me, Miller. I know your gags. You can't scare me.
1: No, we'll see about that.
3: Ghosts. Hey, I want a lawyer.
1: Good night, Maxie.
3: Hey, you can't turn the lights out on me. Miller, turn the lights back on, Miller. You can't leave me here in the dark.
1: Can't, huh?
3: Miller. Miller. Why, you flat-footed... Miller, come back here. Miller. I'm scared. Turn the lights on, Miller. For the love of Mike. I'm scared of the dark. Go on. Turn the lights on, Miller. Please. Miller, listen. Take me out of here and...
4: Cut out the yellow. Sit down.
3: Who are you?
4: Don't you know me, Maxie? I'm Skeeter Dempsey.
3: You can't be. It's a gag. Listen, copper.
4: I'm no copper, Max. Sit down. Let's talk about things.
3: Where are you?
4: Right here.
3: Wait. Wait till I light a match. I want to see what you look like.
4: You'll be surprised, Max.
3: There ain't nobody here.
4: Oh, yes, there is, Maxie. I'm right here beside you, kid.

0: Yeah? It was Skeeter Dempsey, all right. I recognized his voice right away. When I lit the match and couldn't see nobody there, I guess I fainted. I remember trying to yell, only my voice wouldn't work, and when I come to, I was laying on the cell floor. For a minute, I couldn't figure out what happened, and then it all come back to me. You know how it is when you're really scared? Or maybe you've never been real scared, huh? Well, I'll tell you. My mouth was so dry, I couldn't hardly breathe. All I could hear was my heart pumping away as loud as an old flivver engine. I was too scared to say a word. I just crawled up onto the bunk and lay there. Listen.
1: So I scared you, huh, Max?
0: Listen. Go away now. Whoever you are, go away, go away.
1: Oh, shut up. I ain't gonna hurt you.
0: I could pray you away.
1: No, you couldn't, Maxie. You couldn't pray me away. What they got you in here for?
0: Bumping off.
1: Nothing. You knocked off that Hogan guy, didn't you? Well, it's too bad for you, Max.
0: Yeah.
1: Yeah.
0: Are you still here?
1: Sure.
0: You ain't Skeeter Dempsey.
1: Yes, I am.
0: Listen, Skeeter Dempsey was burned last winter. I know a reporter that seen him sit in a chair.
1: That's right.
0: Well, then you ain't Skeeter Dempsey.
1: Yes, I am.
0: I know you're Skeeter. I know.
1: Stop jittering. I ain't gonna hurt you.
0: But you're a ghost.
1: Well, what if I am?
0: I wish you'd go away.
1: Why should I? This is my cell, after all.
0: Oh, Skeeter, please.
1: Oh, can it? Listen, let's talk. I haven't had nobody to talk to for 2 months.
0: Who'd you talk to then?
1: George Brown. You remember him?
0: Yeah, high sky, yeah. Hey, George Brown hung himself in a cell here.
1: Yeah. This cell.
0: This cell?
1: Uh-huh. Him and me sat up and talked all night. And he hung himself next day.
0: What did he hang himself for?
1: Oh, he'd have got burned anyway. They had him for 2 jobs. One knocking off an old lady for $70. And the other shooting that bank guy down in Springfield.
0: Did you see him hang himself, Skeeter?
1: No, I wasn't here at the time.
0: Where was you?
1: Oh, I was away.
0: Skeeter?
1: Yeah?
0: What does it feel like to be dead?
1: All right.
0: Yeah?
1: Yeah.
0: Oh, my God.
1: What's the matter?
0: Ooh, what about hell and all that?
1: You get used to it.
0: My old lady used to make me go to Sunday school, and they used to talk about hell there. Fire and everything.
1: There ain't no fire.
0: Ain't they?
1: No. It's worse than that.
0: What? What's it like?
1: You'll find out.
0: If I get out of this rap, I think I'll go straight.
1: You're too late, Mac.
0: No, I ain't. I'll beat it.
1: No, you won't. You gotta croak.
0: Sometime, yeah.
1: You'll croak on this rap.
0: How do you know?
1: I know. There's one way you could get out of some of the hell, though, Mac.
0: How?
1: Bump yourself off.
0: What do you mean?
1: Well, if you wait for the law to punish you, that's one thing. If you take the law in your own hands and, well, kind of punish yourself, it'll make a difference.
0: Is it pretty tough, Skeeter?
1: What, hell?
0: Dying.
1: It hurts awful. The chair, I mean. You go in feeling pretty cocky and figuring you can take it and you're going to be a tough guy and all. And then...
0: What then, Skeeter?
1: And all of a sudden you find you can't take it. You don't want to yell and scream, but... Well, it's awful.
0: God. What then, Skeeter?
1: You ain't never had no pain in all your life, Max. Can begin to compare with the chair.
0: Yeah?
1: You'll find out.
0: Do you really think I will, Skeeter?
1: What do you think?
0: I wonder how it feels to bump yourself off.
1: George Brown said it was all right. Kind of made him feel better, he said.
0: He said?
1: Yeah, I seen him the day after.
0: Oh. Huh?
1: If I was you, Max, I think I'd do it.
0: Yeah. I'm not gonna bump myself off. I won't do it. These lousy coppers ain't gonna make me. Who's that?
1: Miller, I guess.
0: Is that you, Miller?
2: Who was you talking to, Maxie? Skeeter Dempsey?
0: Listen, Miller, let me out of here. No kidding, let me out. Put me any place you want to, but listen, Miller.
2: Scared, Maxie? Scared. Who was you talking to, Maxie? Skeeter Dempsey?
0: Miller, put on the... Listen, Miller, turn on the light. Will you turn them on, Miller? Just for a minute.
2: Dark's got you down, huh?
0: Miller, please, turn on the light.
2: Well, why not? It'll be darker still when I turn them off again. What's the matter now?
0: Miller. There ain't anybody here.
2: Well, that's right. Was Skeeter in here with you, kid?
0: I thought... There ain't anybody here.
1: Oh, yes, there is, Max.
2: I wouldn't worry about it, Max.
1: I'm right here beside you. And I'm gonna stay.

0: They kept me in that cell there for 4 weeks. Every once in a while, Miller'd come in and stand there in front of the door and laugh at me. Gonna sign a confession, Maxie? He'd say. Well, I wasn't gonna give him nothing. But that place got me. Just as soon as it was dark, I'd hear Skeeter Dempsey's footsteps and come and sit down with me. I was awful scared at first. It's kind of hard to get used to practically living with a ghost. But then I kind of got used to him. He was always telling me how I was going to burn and how I'd be better off to hang myself like George Brown done. I guess it was a little bit nuts. Miller wouldn't let me have no lawyers either. He was keeping me in there without doing anything about it so as they could hand me the rap when the time come. Well, the time come. Some place or other, Miller dug up the evidence that I wouldn't give them, and they had me. And how they had me. So one morning, a few weeks later, I'm sitting in the courtroom. The jury's been out 20 minutes.
1: Everybody rise. Sit down. Gentlemen of the jury, have you arrived at a verdict?
2: We have, Your Honor.
1: Will you pass the verdict to the bailiff, please?
2: We, the jury, find the defendant, Max Young, guilty of murder in the first degree.
1: Mr. Foreman, is this your verdict?
2: It is, Your Honor.
1: The defendant will rise.
3: Get up, Maxie.
1: Max Young, have you anything to say before sentence is passed on you?
0: Well, no, Your Honor.
1: You realize that in a verdict of guilty of first-degree murder, the death penalty is mandatory?
0: Yeah. Yeah, Your Honor.
1: Very well, then. It is the sentence of this court that you are to be taken from this place and between the 21st and the 30th of December, shot to death by electricity. And may God have mercy on your soul.
3: All right, Maxie. Come on this way.
4: Well, Max,
3: that's that.
0: Yeah. What'd you say?
4: I didn't say nothing.
0: It was me, Max. I said there's only one way out now.

Well, so that was that. They wasn't ready to send me down to state prison where they bump off guys, so they kept me in this here wing of the county jail where they had me in Skeeter Dempsey's old cell. I guess this guy Miller must have liked his pal Ambrose Hogan quite a lot, the guy I knocked off. Huh? Sure I knocked him off. What's the use of kidding around? Yeah, I guess he must have thought a lot of him, because he kept me in there where it was dark, where I'd be scared to death all the time. Really getting even. But I kind of fooled him. I wasn't so scared of Skeeter by this time. I got so I'd sit in the dark there and be waiting for him. And we'd talk about everything in the world. It was funny. People out of history and funny places and stuff and, oh, a lot of things. Skeeter told me he saw a lot of the guys we talked about. Nero and Judas Iscariot. Well, why not? He was dead, wasn't he? And so was they. Oh, but I gotta hurry up with my ghost story, ain't I? That's right. What I was gonna say was, I was sitting there one night, the 23rd it was, day before Christmas Eve, sitting in the dark, and I heard sleep.

0: Hello, Skeever.
1: Hello, Max. How you feel?
0: Not so hot.
1: Still thinking about the hot squad, huh?
0: What else do you expect me to think about? I wish they'd hurry up and get it over with. That's what I wish.
1: It's tomorrow night.
0: What is?
1: They burn you.
0: On Christmas Eve?
1: Yep.
0: Honest, Skeeter. How do you know?
1: I found out.
0: Oh, God.
1: Well, don't take it so hard. I'll walk in with you when they take you to the chair. I'll stand right there alongside you.
0: Will you, Skeeter? Will you, honest?
1: Sure. Won't do you much good, though.
0: Why?
1: I can't keep it from hurting you.
0: Honest, Skeeter, does it hurt a lot? Or is it all over with pretty quick?
1: It seemed to me to last 100 years.
0: Oh, I'm a sucker for pain, Skeeter.
1: Are you?
0: Sure. I cut my finger once. I put in your croak with the pain.
1: You ain't felt nothing yet.
0: Yeah?
1: Yeah.
0: Gee, I remember, too, when I busted my leg, my old lady sat up all night holding my hand and me bawling.
1: This'll feel like a million busted legs.
0: Listen, Skeeter.
1: What?
0: Didn't you say George Brown told you it didn't hurt much bumping yourself off?
1: That's what he said. What?
0: I was wondering.
1: Well, I know what I'd do if I was in your place.
0: Yeah? Would you bump yourself off?
1: Yeah.
0: I don't think I got the guts to do it, Skeeter.
1: It ain't hard. You got a belt. You could get it around your neck and climb up on the bunk and fasten the belt to the bars up above. Then all you gotta do is jump off.
0: Yeah. Yeah.
1: You know, it would help you out if you did.
0: What do you mean?
1: Well, you know, I told you. Kind of punishing yourself, see?
0: I know. But I can't, Skeeter. I can't. I don't want to die.
1: Well, it's all right with me. I was just telling you. Believe me, lad, I know what I'm talking about.
0: Do you, honest, Skeeter? Do you?
1: Yeah.
0: I wish I had the guts to do it.
1: Well, I don't care what you do, Maxie. Only you're going to get burned tomorrow night anyway. And if you want to get out of the most awful pain you ever had, do yourself a good turn at the same time. Well?
0: I wonder what it feels like.
1: George Brown said it only hurt for a minute.
0: He never had much guts. That I remember.
1: No. Nope. Here comes Miller. Gonna tell you, I guess.
0: Yeah.
1: He don't look very happy.
0: He what? Can you see in the dark?
1: Yeah.
2: Hello, Max.
0: Hello, Miller.
2: Want me to turn on the lights?
0: I don't care.
2: You getting used to the dark?
0: Yeah.
2: Well, I'll

0: Well, Max, it's about the end of the string, huh?
1: Tomorrow, huh?
0: Yeah.
1: Well, that makes you and me even.
0: Listen, Max. I wanted to see you knocked off on account of Ambrose Hogan.
1: I ain't sore, Miller.
0: You know.
1: Yeah. No hard feelings, Miller. It's your job being a copper and mine being a hood.
0: Yeah. Well, is there anything you want, Maxie?
1: No, I guess not.
0: You ain't got no folks?
1: No.
0: I could get you a bottle of bourbon if you wanted it.
1: Nah, what's the use?
0: Well, we got to get ready to go down to the state prison in a little while. They got the... Well, I mean, that's where you got to go.
1: Do I have to go today?
0: Yeah, I guess so.
1: Well, kind of hate to leave this place at that.
0: Do you?
1: Yeah. Scared me quite a lot at first, but I guess it's taught me a lot, being here in the dark all alone.
2: Except for me, Max.
1: Yeah.
0: Well, Max, listen. Try to take it standing up, will you? You know.
1: I'll try, Miller. But it's going to be awful tough.
0: Yeah. Well, look, I'll be back in a little bit and we'll go. Sure there ain't anything you want me to get, Maxie?
1: No.
0: All right. Oh. I'm sorry, Max.
1: Huh? It's okay, Miller. Forget it.
2: I told you, Max.
1: Yeah.
2: Well, I gotta be going. So long, Maxie.
1: You going, Skeeter?
2: Yep. I'll, see you tomorrow night.
1: But listen, Skeeter, don't go away now.
2: I have to. And just in case you decide to do what George Brown did, there's an extra piece of rope under the mattress. You won't have to use your belt. So long.

Well, there you are. That's your ghost story. You believe in ghosts now? You don't? Well, you oughta. You see, I took Skinner's advice. I hung myself.

0: All right. You can turn them on now.
1: You've just heard the third in the summer series of Lights Out. Tonight's story featured Norman Gottschalk as Maxie, Stanley Shewell as Skeeter Dempsey, and Roy Engel as Miller. Boris Aplon was heard as the judge, and Nathan Davis as Johnny. Next Saturday night, come 9 o'clock, we've got a story cooked up for you that ought to give you a chill in the hottest weather. Two master magicians, both in the inner cult of Haitian Voodooism, lock horns in a titanic struggle which comes to a climax over the Chicago airport. 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

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The Mindweb story this time comes from Robert Silverberg's collection, Moon Ferns and Star Songs, published by Ballantine. This is After the Myths Went Home.

0: For a while in those years, we were calling great ones out of the past to find out what they were like. This was in the middle 12s, 12-400 to 12-450, say. We called up Caesar and Antony and also Cleopatra. We got Freud and Marx and Lenin into the same room and let them talk. We summoned Winston Churchill, who was a disappointment. He lisped and drank too much. And Napoleon, who was magnificent. We raided 10 millennia of history for our sport. But after a half century of this, we grew bored with our game. We were easily bored in the middle 12s. So we started to call up the myth people, the gods and the heroes. That seemed more romantic. This was one of Earth's romanticist eras we lived in. It was my turn then to serve as curator of the Hall of Man. And that was where they built the machine. So I watched it going up from the start. Lior, the builder, was in charge. He had made the machines that called the real people up, so this was only slightly different, no real challenge to his talents. He had to feed in another kind of data, full of archetypes and psychic currents, but the essential process of reconstruction would be the same. He never had any doubt of success. Lior's new machine had crystal rods and silver sides. A giant emerald was embedded in its 12-angled lid. Tinsel streamers of radiant platinum dangled from the ebony struts on which it rose.
1: "Mere decoration," Lior confided to me. "I could have made a simple black box, but brutalism is out of fashion."
0: The machine sprawled all over the Pavilion of Hope on the north face of the Hall of Man. It hid the lovely flicker mosaic flooring, but at least it cast lovely reflections into the mirrored surfaces of the exhibit cases. Somewhere about 12-570, Lior said he was ready to put his machine into operation. We arranged the best possible weather. We tuned the winds, deflecting the westerlies a bit and pushing all clouds far to the south. We sent up new moons to dance at night in wondrous patterns, now and again coming together to spell out Lior's name. And people came from all over Earth, thousands of them camping in whisper tents on the great plain that begins at the Hall of Man's doorstep. There was real excitement then, a tension that crackled beautifully through the clear blue air. Lior made his last adjustments. The Committee of Literary Advisors conferred with him over the order of events, and there was some friendly bickering. We chose daytime for the first demonstration and tinted the sky light purple for better effect. Most of us put on our youngest bodies, though there were some who said they wanted to look mature in the presence of those fabled figures out of time's dawn.
1: "Whenever you wish me to begin," Lior said.
0: There were speeches first. Chairman Payne gave his usual light-hearted address. The procurator of Pluto, who was visiting us, congratulated Lior on the fertility of his inventions. Nistim, then in his third or fourth successive term as metabolizer general, encouraged everyone present to climb to a higher level. And then the master of ceremonies pointed to me. "No," I said, "no," shaking my head. "I'm a very poor speaker." They replied that it was my duty as curator of the Hall of Man to explain what was about to unfold. Reluctantly, I came forward. "You will see the dreams of old mankind made real today," I said, groping for words. "The hopes of the past will walk among you, and so I think will the nightmares. We're offering you a view of the imaginary figures by means of whom the ancients attempted to give structure to the universe. These gods, these heroes, summed up patterns of cause and effect and served as organizing forces around which cultures could crystallize. It's all very strange to us, and it will be wonderfully interesting. Thank you." Lior was given the signal to begin.
1: I must explain one thing," he said. "Some of the beings you are about to see were purely imaginary, concocted by tribal poets, even as my friend has just told you. Others, though, were based on actual human beings who once walked the earth as ordinary mortals, and who were transfigured, given more than human qualities, raised to the pantheon. Until they actually appear,
0: We won't know which figures belong to which category, but I can tell you how to detect their origin once you see them. Those who were human beings before they became myths will have a slight aura, a shadow, a darkness in the air about them. This is the lingering trace of their essential humanity, which no myth-maker can erase. So I learned in my preliminary experiments. And I am now ready. Lior disappeared into the bowels of his machine. A single, pure note, high and clean, rang in the air. Suddenly, on the stage, looking out to the plain, there emerged a naked man, blinking, peering around. Lior's voice from within the machine said, "This is Adam, the first of all men." And so the gods and the heroes came back to us on that brilliant afternoon in the middle 12s, while all the world watched in joy and fascination. Adam walked across the stage and spoke to Chairman Peng, who solemnly saluted him and explained what was taking place. Adam's hand was outspread over his loins. "Why am I naked?" Adam asked. It is wrong to be naked." I pointed out to him that he had been naked when he first came into the world, and that we were merely showing respect for authenticity by summoning him back that way. "But I have eaten the apple. Why do you bring me back conscious of shame and give me nothing to conceal my shame? Is this proper? Is this consistent? If you want a naked Adam, bring forth an Adam who has not yet eaten the apple, but..." Lior's voice broke in. "And this is Eve, the mother of us all." Eve stepped forth, naked also, though her long silken hair hid the curve of her breasts. Unashamed, she smiled and held a hand out to Adam, who rushed to her, crying, "Cover yourself, cover yourself." Surveying the thousands of onlookers, Eve said coolly,
2: "Why should I, Adam? These people are naked too, and this must be Eden again."
0: "This is not Eden. This is the world of our children's children's children's children."
2: "I like this world. Relax."
0: Lior announced the arrival of Pan, the goat-footed. Now, Adam and Eve were both surrounded by the dark aura of essential humanity. I was surprised at this, since I doubted that there had ever been a first man and a first woman on whom legends could be based. Yet I assumed that this must be some symbolic representation of the concept of man's evolution. But Pan, the half-human monster, also wore the aura. Had there been such a being in the real world? I did not understand it then, but later I came to see that if there had never been a goat-footed man, there nevertheless had been men who behaved as Pan behaved, and out of them that lusty god had been created. As for the Pan who came out of Lior's machine, he did not remain long on the stage. He plunged forward into the audience, laughing and waving his arms and kicking his cloven hooves in the air.
3: "Great Pan lives," he cried. "Great Pan lives."
0: He seized in his arms the slender form of Milian, the year wife of Devoud, the archivist, and carried her away toward a grove of feather trees on the horizon. And Milian's year husband said, "He does me honor." Lior continued to toil in his machine. He brought forth Hector and Achilles, Orpheus, Perseus, Loki, and Absalom. He brought Medea, Cassandra, Odysseus. He brought forth Thoth, the Minotaur, Aeneas, Salome. He brought forth Shiva and Gilgamesh, Viracocha and Pandora, Priapus and Astarte, Diana, Diomedes, Dionysus, Deucalion. The afternoon waned and the sparkling moon sailed into the sky, and still Lior labored. He gave us Clytemnestra and Agamemnon, Helen and Menelaus, Isis and Osiris. He gave us Damballa and Gedi Nebo and Papalegba. He gave us Baal. He gave us Samson. He gave us Krishna. He woke Quetzalcoatl, Adonis, Holger Dansk, Kali, Ptah, Thor, Jason, Nimrod, Set. The darkness deepened, and the creatures of myth jostled and tumbled on the stage and overflowed onto the plain. They mingled with one another, old enemies exchanging gossip, old friends clasping hands, members of the same pantheon embracing or looking warily upon their rivals. They mixed with us, too, the heroes selecting women, the monsters trying to seem less monstrous, the gods shopping for worshippers. Perhaps we had enough, but Lior would not stop. This was his time of glory. Out of the machine came Roland and Oliver, Rustum and Sohrab, Cain and Abel, Damon and Pythias, Orestes and Pylades, Jonathan and David. Out of the machine came St. George, St. Vitus, St. Nicholas, St. Christopher, St. Valentine, St. Jude. Out of the machine came the Furies, the Harpies, the Pleiades, the Fates, the Norns. Lior was a romantic, and he knew no moderation. All who came forth wore the aura of humanity. But wonders Paul. The earth folk of the middle twelves were easily distracted and easily bored. The cornucopia of miracles was far from exhausted, but on the fringes of the audience I saw people taking to the sky and heading for home. We who were close to Lior had to remain, of course, though we were surfeited by these fantasies and baffled by their abundance. An old, white-bearded man, wrapped in a heavy aura, left the machine. He carried a slender metal tube.
4: "This is Galileo," said Lior.
3: "Who is he?"
0: The procurator of Pluto asked me, for Lior, growing weary, had ceased to describe his conjured ghosts. I had to request the information from an output in the Hall of Man. "A latter-day god of science," I told the procurator. "A latter-day god of science who's credited with discovering the stars. Believed to have been an historical personage before his deification, which occurred after his martyrdom by religious conservatives." Now that the mood was on him, Lior summoned more of these gods of science. Newton and Einstein and Hippocrates and Copernicus and Oppenheimer and Freud. We had met some of them before, in the days when we were bringing real people out of lost time. But now they had new guises, for they had passed through the mythmakers' hands. They bore emblems of their special function, symbols of knowledge and power. And they went among us offering to heal, to teach, to explain. They were nothing like the real Newton and Einstein and Freud we had seen. They stood three times the height of men, and lightnings played around their brows. Then came a tall, bearded man with a bloodied head.
4: "Abraham Lincoln," said Lior.
0: "The ancient god of emancipation," I told the procurator after some research. Then came a handsome young man with a dazzling smile and also a bloodied head. Lior said,
4: "John Kennedy."
0: "The ancient god of youth and springtime," I told the procurator. "A symbol of the change of seasons, of the defeat of summer by winter."
3: "It was Osiris," said the procurator. "Why are there two?"
0: "There were many more," I told him. "Baldur, Tammuz, Mithra, Attis."
3: "Why did they need so many?"
0: he asked. Lior said, "Now I'll stop." The gods and heroes were among us. A season of revelry began. Medea went off with Jason. Agamemnon was reconciled with Clytemnestra, and Theseus and the Minotaur took up lodgings together. Others preferred the company of men. I spoke a while with John Kennedy, the last of the myths to come from the machine. Like Adam, the first, he was troubled at being here. He insisted that he was no myth. He said, "I lived, I was real, I entered primaries, made speeches." I told him, "You became A myth. You lived and died, and in your dying, you were transfigured. And he chuckled and asked, into Osiris, into Balder. And I told him it seems appropriate. To you, maybe, he told me. They stopped believing in Balder 1,000 years before I was born. To me, you and Osiris and Balder are contemporaries. To me and all the people here, you are of the ancient world. You are thousands of years removed from us. And he said, and I'm the last myth you let out of the machine? You are? He asked, why? Did men stop making myths after the 20th century? I told him he'd have to ask Lior, but I think he was right. His time was the end of the age of myth-making. After his time, we could no longer believe such things as myths. We did not need myths. When we passed out of the era of troubles, we entered a kind of paradise where every one of us lived a myth of his own. And then why should we have to raise some men to great heights among us? Kennedy looked at me strangely and asked, do you really believe that? That you live in paradise? That men have become gods? Spend some time in our world, I said, and see for yourself. He went out into the world, but what his conclusions were, I never knew, for I did not speak to him again. Often I encountered roving gods and heroes, though. They were everywhere. They quarreled and looted and ran amok, some of them. But we were not very upset by that, since it was how we expected archetypes out of the dawn to act. And some were gentle. I had a brief love affair with Persephone. I listened enchanted to the singing of Orpheus. Krishna danced for me. Dionysus revived the lost art of making liquors and taught us to drink and be drunk. Loki made magics of flame for us. Taliesin crooned incomprehensible, wondrous ballads to us. Achilles hurled his javelin for us. It was a season of wonder, but the wonder ebbed. The myth folk began to bore us. There were too many of them, and they were too loud, too active, too demanding. They wanted us to love them, listen to them, bow to them, write poems about them. They asked questions, some of them anyway, that pried into the inner workings of our world and embarrassed us, for we scarcely knew the answers. They grew vicious and schemed against each other, sometimes causing perils for us. Lior had provided us with a splendid diversion, but we all agreed it was

0: Leora had provided us with a splendid diversion. But we all agreed it was time for the myths to go home. We had had them with us for 50 years, and that was quite enough. We rounded them up and started to put them back into the machine. The heroes were the easiest to catch for all their strength. We hired Loki to trick them into returning to the Hall of Man. "Mighty tasks await you there," he told them, and they hurried thence to show their valor. Loki led them into the machine and scurried out, and Leora sent them away. Heracles, Achilles, Hector, Perseus, Cucullin, and the rest of that energetic breed. After that, many of the demonic ones came and said they were as bored with us as we were with them and went back into the machine of their free will. Thus departed Kali, Legba, Set, and many others. Some we had to trap and take by force. Odysseus disguised himself as Briel, the secretary to Chairman Peng. It would have fooled us forever if the real Briel, returning from a holiday in Jupiter, had not exposed the hoax. And then Odysseus struggled. Loki gave us problems. Oedipus launched blazing curses when we came for him. Daedalus clung touchingly to Leora and begged, "Let me stay, brother, let me stay," and had to be thrust within the machine. Year after year, the task of finding and capturing them continued, and one day, we knew we had them all. The last to go was Cassandra, who had been living alone in a distant island, clad in rags.
1: "Why did you send for us? And having sent, why do you ship us away?"
0: "The game is over," I said to her. "We will turn now to other sports."
1: "You should have kept us. People who have no myths of their own would do well to borrow those of others, and not just as sport. Who will comfort your souls in the dark times ahead? Who will guide your spirits when the suffering begins? Who will explain the woe that will befall you? Woe. Oh, woe."
0: "The woes of Earth lie in Earth's past. We need no myths." And Cassandra smiled and stepped into the machine and was gone. And then the age of fire and turmoil opened, for when the myths went home, the invaders came, bursting from the sky. And our towers toppled and our moons fell, and the cold-eyed strangers went among us doing as they wished with us. And those of us who survived cried out to the old gods, the vanished forces, "Loki, come! Achilles, defend us! Shiva, release us! Heracles, Thor, Gawain!" But the gods are silent, and the heroes do not come. The machine that glittered in the Hall of Man is broken. Leor, its maker, is gone from this world. Jackals run through our gardens, and our masters stride in our streets, and we are made slaves. And we are alone beneath the frightful sky. And we are alone.

You've heard After the Myths Went Home, a story by Robert Silverberg from his book Moon Ferns and Star Songs, published by Ballantine. This is Michael Hansen, technical operation for this program by Steve Gordon. MindWebs is a production of WHA Radio in Madison, a service of University of Wisconsin Extension.

0: Sometimes you take so much trouble making half their pudding, you forget to make...
1: custard?
0: So Brown and Poulsen have made instant mix custard. Real creamy custard like you'd expect from Brown and Poulsen. Just add boiling water. You need no milk. And you've perfect custard in seconds.
2: Oh, yeah. Beautiful. Do you want some custard?
0: Brown and Poulsen instant mix custard. Good and creamy. Because Brown and Poulsen make it.
3: 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What is it? 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Orange juice.
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3: 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Wife and three pips to support. Thank you.
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the signalman heard my voice thus calling to him, he was standing at the door of his box with a flag in his hand, furled round its short pole. One would have thought he could not have doubted from what quarter the voice came, but instead of looking up to where I stood on the top of the steep cutting over the railway line, he turned himself about.

0: called mere imagination then. I know now what was remarkable about that man. And even though years have passed, I still see his figure, foreshortened and shadowed, down in the deep trench. My figure high above him, so steeped in the glow of an angry sunset that I shaded my eyes with my hand before I saw him at all.
1: Hello, below! Is there any path by which I may come down and speak with you?
2: Biotech, the new soak and pre-wash powder, presents Beyond Midnight by Michael McCabe.
3: Now, ladies, we're speaking about biotechs in a series of programs, and Mrs. E.B. Granger of Gordon Road, Heathfield, in the Cape, wrote to say that she decided to try our biotechs just to see if it lived up to our claims. And she said, I bought a packet, and lo and behold, it actually did just what the advert said. I'm so proud of the children's white shirts, the hankies and the underwear, that I want to say it will be biotechs for me every washing day from now on. Some of my family's accessories were left with slight stains, but now, thanks to biotechs soaking, they come out white, and the stains do go away, as you say. Now, that is the statement from Mrs. Granger of Heathfield of the Cape, and it bears out what we have been saying to you ladies ever since biotechs first came on the market. We said to you, it is different to any washing product that you've ever used before. We claim that the stubborn stains will vanish. And people like Mrs. Granger bear out our claims. Remember, biotechs.

0: climbed down and approached the man. He stood now with his left hand at his chin, his right hand across his breast. His post was in as solitary and dismal place as ever I saw. There was an earthy, deadly smell, and little sunlight penetrated down to the line and signal box. The gloomy entrance of the black tunnel yawned. I stopped a few feet in front of the man, and suddenly he stepped back and raised his right hand. There was something in the man that daunted me.
1: This is a lonesome post to occupy. A visitor, I should think, must be a rarity, yes? I looked down from up yonder and felt a need to come down. Signal boxes have always riveted my attention.
0: He directed a most curious look towards the red light near the tunnel's mouth.
1: The light is in your charge, is it not?
2: Don't you know it is?
0: A monstrous thought came into my mind. This was a spirit, not a man. I stepped back, but then I detected in his eyes some latent fear of me.
1: You look at me as if you had a dread of me.
2: I was doubtful whether I'd seen you before.
1: Where?
2: There. By the light.
1: There? My good fellow, what should I do there? Well, however be that as it may, I never was there. You may be sure of that. I've always had a fascination for railways and their workings. If it would not disturb you, may I prevail upon you to show me over your box?
2: Of course, then. Come this way, sir. Come this way.
1: Thank you.
2: Come this way, sir, please. Manual labor I have next to none. I have to trim those lights, turn that iron handle now and then. Many long, dreary hours I have to spend here, so I occupy my time working at fractions and equations, problems, you know.
0: Is it necessary for you always to remain in this damp air down here? Even in this signal box with a fire aglow, it is somehow oppressive. Can you never rise into the sunshine?
2: Well, that depends upon times and circumstances.
0: I see.
2: Under some conditions, there will be less upon the line than under others. In bright weather, I go up for a change. Certain hours of the day and night, I'm freer than others. But at all times, I'm liable to be called by my electric bell.
0: Forgive me, but you appear better educated than your station in life calls for.
2: I mean no offense. When I was younger, I was a student of natural philosophy. I attended lectures, but it all came to nothing. I ran wild and was sent down. I've never risen again. But I have made my bed, sir, and now I must lie on it. It is too late to make another.
0: Acceptance of things for what they are. There is something to that. You almost make me believe that I have met a contented man.
2: I used to be. But I'm troubled, sir. I'm troubled.
0: Oh? With what? What is your trouble?
2: It is very difficult to impart. Very, very difficult to speak of. If you ever make another visit, I will try to tell you.
0: But I expressly intend to make you another visit. Say, when shall it be?
2: I go off early in the morning, and I shall be on guard at 10 tomorrow night.
1: I'll come at 11.
2: I'll show you my white light. That is, till you found the way. When you have found it, don't call out. And when you're at the top, don't call out.
0: Very well.
2: Let me ask you a parting question. What made you cry, "Hello, below there," tonight?
0: Heaven knows. I cried something to that effect.
2: No. Not to that effect, sir. Those were the very words. I know them well.
0: Well, I spoke thus because I saw you below and wished to attract your attention.
2: For no other reason.
0: What other reason could I possibly have?
2: You had no feeling that they were conveyed to you in any supernatural way?
0: No.
2: Oh, good night, sir. Oh, may I inquire your name? Mine is William Bendy.
0: Mine is Charles Dickens.

0: hardly wait the time before I could speak with him again. That he was well-educated, there was no doubt. That he feared something or someone very greatly, there was no doubt either. There was something tortured about him. While we talked that first night, he was several times interrupted by the little bell and had to read off messages and send replies. Once he had to stand and display a flag as a train passed. Once or twice, while he was speaking, he turned and watched the bell, and his face drained of all color when it did not ring. I was punctual to my appointment the next night.
1: Good night, sir. My hand.
0: Good night to you, sir. And here's mine.
1: I have made up my mind, sir, that you shall not have to ask me twice what troubles me. Oh, please be seated.
0: Oh, that's sure. Thank
1: you. I took you for someone else yesterday night. That troubles me.
0: That mistake?
1: No. That's someone else.
0: Who is it?
1: I don't know.
0: Like me?
1: I don't know. I never saw the face. The left arm is across the face, and the left arm is waved, violently waved. This way. For pity's sake, clear the way. One moonlight night, I was sitting here when I heard a voice cry, "Hello, below there! Look out!" I started up, looked from that door, and saw this someone else standing by the red light near the tunnel, waving as I just showed you. The voice seemed hoarse with shouting, and he cried, "Look out! Look out!" And then again, "Hello, below there! Look out!" I called up my lamp, turned it on red, and ran towards the figure. Just stood in the blackness outside the tunnel. I advanced so close upon it that I wondered if it keeping the sleeve before the eyes. I ran up to it and had my hand stretched out to pull the sleeve away when it was gone.
0: Into the tunnel?
1: No. I ran into the tunnel 500 yards. I stopped and held my lamp above my head and saw the figures of the measured distance and saw the wet stains stealing down the walls and trickling through the arcs. I ran out again, faster than I'd run in, for I had a mortal abhorrence of the place upon me. And I looked all around the red light with my own red light. And I went up the iron ladder atop of it. And then I came down again and ran back here. I telegraphed both ways. An alarm has been given. Is anything wrong? An alarm has been given. Is anything wrong?
2: All well. All well.
1: An alarm has been given. Is anything wrong?
2: All well. All well.
1: An alarm has been given. Is anything wrong?
2: All well.
0: This figure must have been a deception of your senses. A deception of your sense of sight. Figures such as you describe sometimes originate in the delicate nerves that minister to the functions of the eye. As to the imaginary voice, well, the wind, dear sir, the wind which sometimes sounds, well, in this unnatural valley, think...
1: That is all very well. I know about the wind and telegraph wires. I pass many long nights here, alone and watching, but I beg to remark, sir, that I have not finished my story.
0: I ask your pardon.
1: Within 6 hours after the appearance, the memorable accident on this line happened, and within 10 hours, the dead and wounded were brought along through the tunnel over the spot where the figure had stood.

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0: Get amazing new biotech today and let soaking do the washing.
1: Within 10 hours, the dead and wounded were brought along through the tunnel over the spot where the figure had stood. This was just a year ago. 6 or 7 months passed and I had recovered from the surprise and shock when, one morning, as day was breaking, I, standing at that door, looked towards the red light and saw the specter again. Did it cry out? No. It was silent.
2: Did it wave its arm?
1: No. It leaned against the shaft of the light with both hands before the face like this. Like an action of mourning I've seen in stone figures on tombs.
2: Did you go up to it?
1: I came in and sat down, partly to collect my thoughts, partly because it had turned me faint. When I went to the door again, daylight was all around me and the ghost had gone.
2: Ghost?
1: That very day, as the train came out of the tunnel, I noticed at a carriage window on my side a confusion of hands and heads. I saw it just in time to signal the driver, stop. He shut off and put his brakes on, but the train drifted past here, 100 or 50 yards or so. A beautiful young lady had died instantly in one of the compartments, and she was brought in here to the box and laid there on the floor between us. True, sir. True. Precisely as it happened. So I tell it you. Now, sir, mark this and judge how my mind is troubled. The specter came back a week ago. Ever since, it has been there now and again by fits and starts at the light, at the danger light. What does it seem to do? Like this?
0: For pity's sake, clear the way!
3: For pity's sake, clear the way! For pity's sake, clear the way!
1: I have no peace or rest from it. It calls to me.
3: Below there! Look out! Below there! Look out! For pity's sake, clear the way!
1: It calls for many minutes together in an agonized way. It rings my little bell.
2: I remember. Did it ring your bell yesterday evening when I was here and you went to the door?
1: Twice.
2: Why, I see how your imagination misleads you. My eyes were on the bell and my ears were open to the bell. And if I'm a living man, it did not ring at those times. No, nor at any other time, except in the course of natural physical things when it was rung by the station communicating to you.
1: I have never made a mistake as to that yet, sir. I have never confused the spectre's ring with a man's. The ghost's ring is a strange vibration in the bell that it derives from nothing else. And I have not asserted that the bell stirs to the eye. I don't wonder that you fail to hear it. But I heard it.
2: And did the spectre seem to be there when you looked out?
1: It was there.
2: Both times?
1: Both times. Will you come to the door and look with me now?
2: Very well. I saw the danger light and the dismal mouth of the tunnel. The high, wet stone walls of the cutting. There were stars in the sky.
4: Do you see it?
1: No. It is not there.
4: Agreed?
1: By this time, sir, you will fully understand that what troubles me greatly is what does the spectre mean?
2: I do not know.
1: What is it warning against? What is the danger? Where is the danger? There is danger overhanging somewhere on the line. Some dreadful calamity will happen. It is not to be doubted this third time after what has gone before, but surely this is a cruel haunting of me. What can I do?
2: At this, the poor man pulled out his handkerchief and wiped the drops from his heated forehead. I could think of nothing to say, nothing to put courage into him.
1: If I telegraph danger on either side of me or on both, I can give no reason for it. I should get into trouble and do no good. They would think I was mad. Can you imagine? This is the way it would work.
5: Danger! Take care!
6: What danger? Where?
5: I don't know, but for pity's sake, take care!
1: They would say I'd gone mad and they would displace me. What else could they do?
7: His pain of mind was most pitiable to see. It was the mental torture of a conscientious man, oppressed beyond endurance by a responsibility involving life.
1: When it first stood under the danger light, why not tell me how it might be averted? Why not tell me where the accident was to happen, if it had to happen? When, on the second coming, it hit its head, why not tell me instead she's going to die? Tell them to keep her at home. If it came on those two occasions only to show me that its warnings were true, and so to prepare me for the third, why not warn me plainly now? And I, a poor signalman, on this solitary station, why not go to somebody with credit to be believed and power to act?
7: Bendy, William, you cannot blame yourself for anything. You must not become so agitated. Whoever so thoroughly discharges his duty as you do must do well. It must needs be comfort to you to know full well that you understand your duty perfectly. The fact remains, I know that you do not understand these confounded appearances, but you must not take on so. I will not insult you by trying to reason you out of your belief.
1: Thank you, son.
7: I left him at 2 o'clock that morning. I'd offered to stay the night, but he would not hear of it. As I climbed the path up, I looked down to the red light. I did not like it. I knew full well I should not sleep sound if my bed were under it. Nor did I like the two sequences of the accident and the dead girl. I wondered how I ought to act. I knew the man to be painstaking, vigilant, and although in an inferior position, he held a most important trust. How long, with his mind as it was, would he remain to execute this trust with precision, I wondered. I resolved to accompany him to the wisest medical man in those parts and to take his opinion. Something told me that it would be most treacherous to communicate all that the signalman had told me to his superiors. It might well cost him his living. A change in his time of duty would come round next night, he had informed me. He would be off an hour or two after sunrise and on again soon after sunset. I had appointed to return accordingly.

0: lovely evening, and I walked out early to enjoy it. The sun was not yet quite down when I traversed the field path near the top of the deep cutting. I would extend my walk for an hour, I said to myself, half an hour on and half an hour back, and it would then be time to go to my signalman's box. Before pursuing my stroll, I stepped to the brink and mechanically looked down from the point from which I had first seen him. I cannot describe the thrill that seized upon me when, close at the mouth of the tunnel, I saw the appearance of a man with his left sleeve across his eyes, passionately waving his right arm. The nameless horror that oppressed me quickly passed when, close at the mouth of the tunnel, I saw that this appearance of a man was a man. There was a little group of men standing further away, and this first one seemed to be rehearsing the gesture he made, the gesture the signalman had described so vividly. The danger light was not yet lighted. Against its shaft, a little low hut, entirely new to me, had been made of some wooden supports and tarpaulin. It looked no bigger than a bed. I descended the path with all the speed I could muster.
1: Hello! Hello! What is the matter? What has happened?
2: Signalman, killed this morning, sir.
0: Not the man belonging to that box.
2: Yes, sir.
0: Not the man I knew.
2: You will recognize him, sir, if you knew him.
0: He raised the tarpaulin covering from the small structure I had observed from above.
2: His face is quite composed.
0: How did this happen?
2: He was cut down by an engine, sir. No man in England knew his work better. But somehow he was not clear of the outer rail. It was just at broad day. He took the light and had the lamp in his hand, and as the engine came out of the tunnel, his back was towards her. She cut him down. That man drove her and was showing how it happened. Show the gentleman, Tom.
3: Well, coming round the curve in the tunnel, sir, I saw him at the end. Like as if I saw him down at perspective glass. Well, there was no time to check speed, and I knew him to be very careful. But as he didn't seem to take heed of the whistle, I shut it off. And as we were running down upon him, I called to him as loud as I could call.
0: What did you say?
3: Say, sir? Why, I said, below there. Look out. For pity's sake, clear the way.

I never left off calling to him, sir. I put my arm before my eyes so as not to see. And I waved this arm right to the last. But it was no use.

0: 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I feel like dancing.
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0: Oh, that was 5 minutes ago. 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
10: Hi, this is Jackie Cooper speaking. 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You don't want to miss this one. It's a gas. Hi, I'm Jackie Cooper. Remember how it was a while ago trying to get gasoline? Listen.
11: Honey, we can't stop at my daddy's place. I haven't even written to him in 5 years.
10: We've been married that long? Seems like 10.
11: Just shut up, Dick. It was your bright idea that got us out here in the first place. Ow! Oh, I'm sorry, honey. I love you. I'll do anything for you.
10: Just be sure the old man doesn't talk you out of it. I'll be here as Dirty Dick Seary when the Zero Hour presents a shortage story. Tune in, won't you? This is Jackie Cooper inviting you to listen for me on the Zero Hour presentation entitled The House Call. It's an abnormally good show. Tune in, won't you? Hi, this is Jackie Cooper. I'll be right here as Dr. Edward Goodley when the Zero Hour presents The House Call. Dig this.
12: What's that? Do you hear that?
10: It's coming from over there. Look.
12: Well, who's he? What do you know? It's a stone forest. Look at the size of that cemetery.
10: That's what I was afraid of.
12: What's that?
10: That man. He's digging a grave. That's the house call, right here on the Zero Hour. I'm Jackie Cooper. On our next Zero Hour, I play an FBI agent who leads a chase through a night fog in which a killer lurks. The story is Escape to Nowhere. Tune in. In the darkness, danger lurks aboard a fog-bound barge.
13: If anything happens to my mother, gun or no gun,
11: get
13: I'll...
11: Get out there, damn it, and hurry.
10: An FBI man stalks the killer. My name's Jackie Cooper, and I have the role of the FBI agent. Be sure to listen to this chilling story, Escape to Nowhere, the next zero-hour drama to be broadcast on this station. This is Jackie Cooper. In the next Zero Hour, I play a gent whose perception of the larceny in his fellow man is tested to the limit. Join me for Fair's Fair, you know. This is Jackie Cooper. In the next Zero Hour, I play Gavin McAllister, a man with many friends.
11: Daryl, I think Kurt's coming too.
14: Well, my sweet, whack him again. Then get the money transferred to the bag your friend so neatly left us.
11: Daryl, are you sure no one will suspect?
14: I told you, they'll never know. They'll never find Gavin's body, and even if they do, it'll look like his chute didn't open.
10: With friends like that, who needs enemies? Be sure to join us for Fair's Fair, you know. Now, that's the end of the promo cluster. As you noted, we transmitted only 8 promos for the first 4 days of next week, and we'll repeat that instruction that we gave you before the feed. The first 2 were for the shortage story to be aired this coming Monday, May 6th. The next 2 for the house call will be the episode aired on Thursday, May 9th. The next 2 are for Escape to Nowhere, which will be aired on Tuesday, May 7th. And the last 2, for Fair's Fair, you know, will be aired on Wednesday, May 8th. Yesterday, we fed you 2 other promos for an episode entitled The Violation. Do not use those. That episode will not be aired next week. We will have to tell you what will replace The Violation for Friday, May 10th, on a conference call the beginning of the week. Well, that's the closed-circuit conference call for Friday, May 3rd.
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2: I remember growing up, but most of all, I remember Mama. 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Oh, yes, I remember Mama. I remember how she cried the day my first child was born, and the love just shone in her eyes. This Sunday is Mother's Day. Remember with a Hallmark card when you care enough to send the very best.
3: In this era of grand crisis, to be extravagant is to be the fool. The words compromise and moderation have taken on larger meanings. But there is one way of the world that remains untouched by all the sound and fury. That would be murder. 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Walt Carter, age 55, owner-operator of the only service station on a 50-mile strip of highway along the great southwestern Nevada desert. We call it a shortage story.
4: Hey, Walt, the truck's here.
5: Tell him to start pumping, Jimmy. I'll be right there.
4: Okay.
5: So I leave all of my worldly possessions to my daughter, Patricia Carter Siri, except for the station and the motel, which go to my loyal friend, Jimmy Day, signed Walter Carter, March 13, 1974. That's that.
6: Howdy, Walt.
5: Hot enough for you, Scott? You want a soda or a beer or something?
6: No, thanks. Listen, I gotta be going.
5: Hey, you can't go before you leave me my gas.
6: I already have.
5: Impossible. You just got here.
6: Oh, Jimmy's locking up the storage tank now. Look, I'm sorry, Walt. 50 gallons is all I can leave you.
5: 50 gallons? That wouldn't last me but a few days, even with so few cars coming through here.
6: I know, but I got my orders.
5: Look, if this keeps up, I'll lose the station. The motel's dying as it is. I gotta have more gas.
6: If there was anything I could do for you, I'd do it, but I can't. Now, come on, please, just sign the receipt.
5: Better than nothing, I guess.
6: Things will get better, Walt. Pretty soon people will be driving everywhere again, and tourists will be staying overnight. You see, it'll all work itself out.
5: I hope you're right. You sure you won't have that beer?
6: No, can't today. I'll be back in 2 weeks.
5: Two weeks? Hey, Scott! Scott!
6: I'll see you, Walt. Bye, Jimmy.
4: Hey, Walt, you know we're running low on soda.
5: Walt? Jimmy, I want you to go to town and mail a letter for me.
7: Stop at my daddy's place. It wouldn't be right.
8: You're his baby girl, aren't you?
7: But I haven't even written to him in 5 years.
8: We've been married that long? Seems like 10.
7: Just shut up, Dick. Look, it was your bright idea that got us out here in the first place. You had to gamble
8: away. Don't bite it off.
7: Now, don't talk to me like that.
8: You want more?
7: I'm sorry, honey. I love you. I'll do anything for you. Anything.
8: Just be sure the old man doesn't talk you out of it.
9: Hey, where is everyone? Oh, wow, just look at the place. It's really gone to pot since I left.
8: Go on, get out. You better see you first. We don't want him to have a heart attack. Here I wait. Patty! Is that you?
7: Patty. Oh, Daddy, I missed you so much.
8: Oh, baby, let me look at you. Hey, what happened to your lip? It's swollen.
9: I bumped it on a desk in our hotel room in Vegas. I was drunk, you know.
8: Our hotel room?
9: Dick's and mine.
5: Oh, I was hoping you'd left that bum by now.
7: Don't start in on me right away.
5: Oh, now, Patty.
7: We need some gas and a place to stay overnight, okay?
5: Well, you can have any room you like. They're all vacant, but gas or something else.
10: Hey, Pop, what's holding you up? This is a film station, isn't it? Fill her up.
5: Well, he's still a charmer, isn't he?
7: Oh, lay off him, will you? He's my husband.
5: Yeah, I know.
7: Now, be nice to him. At least try. Dick's mellowed.
5: Well, seeing your family, I guess I can fill your tank. Now, I can't do it for just anyone. We ain't got but 50 gallons.
7: Thank you, Daddy. I knew you'd be glad to see me.
11: Oh, that was mighty fine beefsteak, Walt. Mighty fine.
7: Yeah, you didn't have to go to all that trouble, Daddy.
5: No trouble. We've been keeping those steaks in the freezer for an occasion. And I'd call this family reunion one.
7: Well, I'm just happy that you're happy.
12: Now, let me help you with those, dear.
7: Well, thank you, sweetheart.
12: You didn't talk to him yet.
7: I will. Give me a chance.
12: Do it now. And ask Jimmy to give me a hand in here. I never washed a dish in my life.
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12: How'd it go?
7: I asked you, where have you been? Ow!
12: I drove to town to get us a bottle to celebrate with. There's your answer. Now tell me, how did it go?
7: Well, not so good. He doesn't have much cash on hand, and I know he wouldn't give it to us anyway.
12: What about the other thing?
7: Insurance?
12: Yes, the insurance.
7: Well, he's got one more premium to pay. It's due next week.
12: That's not too bad. We can stick around if I can stomach his attitude that long.
7: No, we can't.
12: Why not?
7: He knows we're broke. We have to leave tomorrow.
12: Why, that dirty...
7: Shut up!
12: Hey, you slapped me. You know what that means.
7: No, Dick, please. There he is.
5: Patty, are you telling me the truth? Now, Dick didn't hit you, did he?
7: I told you I fell in the bathtub.
5: Yeah, I know what you told me.
7: First you kick us out, then you call me a liar.
10: Damn it!
7: What's the matter, honey? Won't it start?
5: Jimmy, see what you can do.
10: Okay, Walt.
7: I just can't wait for us to leave.
5: You can stay, he goes.
7: If Dick goes, I go with him.
12: That's right, Pop. She's my little girl now.
5: Dick Seary, if I were 20 years younger,
12: I would do nothing.
4: It's a starter, Walt.
5: Oh, hell.
12: Looks like we both stay.
4: I can probably get a rebuild in town. I gotta go in anyway to pick up a case of soda.
5: Mail this letter while you're there, will you?
4: Have we got enough gas in the tanks for me to fill up the truck?
5: How much we pumped today?
4: About 25 gallons.
5: I don't know. We'll have to shut down till Scott comes again.
4: Well, I'll take half a tank and see what I can get in town.
5: Now, Jimmy, don't forget to mail that letter for the insurance.
4: All right.
7: Dickie, I'm scared. What if we're caught?
12: Who's going to catch us? Jimmy's staying in town, and the old man's been asleep for hours.
7: Won't there be an explosion?
12: Don't be stupid. That's what the old man's been crying about. The only gas around here is in this can. We'll just have a nice little fire. He gets the insurance money, and his loving daughter gets her share of the payoff. If the insurance people ask where we were, I got friends in Reno who'll say we were there. We did leave this place 2 days ago.
7: I love you, Dickie. Tell me you love me.
12: I love you. Now get ready. There. Start the car. Now let's stay and watch. I love a good fire.
7: Well, can't we go? It makes me sad. This used to be my home.
12: Hey, there's a car coming. It's pulling off the highway. Let's beat it. Keep the lights off. Step on it.
7: You think he saw it?
12: Just drive. We can maybe get...
7: Why didn't you let me go back? Why? Oh, God, he's dead.
12: Shut up. I'm trying to think.
7: Daddy's dead. Oh, God, we killed him. Oh, God.
12: There was nothing we could have done. The story in the paper says he was killed in the explosion.
7: He said there wasn't going to be any explosion. You lied.
12: Get off my back. It shouldn't have blown up.
7: Well, let's go back and give ourselves up. We can explain.
12: Explain what? That we only started the fire to collect the insurance money? Get something through that stupid head of yours. The police are looking for us, and they ain't interested in finding a couple of firebugs. We're wanted for murder.

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0: Wayne.
1: Hold it right there, Dick.
0: Wayne? What are you doing with that shotgun?
1: Been reading the papers. You people are wanted by the law, and so am I. How do I know they didn't follow you here, and how do I know you didn't make a deal with them?
0: Wayne, I wouldn't do that. You know me.
1: Now get that car out of sight. Meet me inside the house.
0: And that's the way it really happened. I swear it.
1: Funny, that's not the way I heard it over the radio.
0: What did they say?
1: They had a taped interview with a witness, Jimmy something, Jimmy Day.
0: What did he say?
1: That you planned the whole thing? Said he overheard you talking about blowing up the gas station and the old man with it.
2: That's a lie. We never said that.
1: Well, too bad you were seen. They opened the old man's will today. Looks like you got aced out of some bucks.
0: How can that be? The old crock was broke.
2: We never said anything about killing Daddy. Never.
1: Yeah, well, it seems one of the big oil companies wanted to buy that land.
0: What?
1: Well, hell, he was sitting on top of a whole field of raw crude.
2: Daddy never said anything about that.
1: The will says that Jimmy gets the motel and the station, or what's left of them. Looks like he gets it all now.
0: The hell he does.
1: Well, you can't stop him.
0: Oh, no? You still running hot cars?
1: Hey, you're not thinking about going back there, are you?
0: I'm not thinking. I'm going.
2: First you say we run, then we come back in a stolen car. We'll be caught for sure.
0: Shut up.
2: No, I can't take this anymore.
0: All right, get out.
2: You don't mean that.
0: I'm waiting. Go on, walk. See how far you get.
2: Oh, Dick, I'm sorry. I was only kidding.
0: Well, I'm not.
2: Well, no, Dick. No!
3: Uh-oh, we got company. Could be the cops. Over behind where the motel was. Hurry! Sorry, we're closed. There's a station in town that... You!
4: Hiya, Jimmy.
3: Well, how did you... Well, where... Well,
4: you ask a lot of questions for a guy with all the answers.
3: Hey, now, wait a minute.
4: Shut up. You're a mind reader. You must know this gun is loaded.
3: Oh, now, Dick, take it easy.
4: Why did you lie, Jimmy? You had a good thing going. The motel and the station would have been yours. But you had to get greedy.
3: No, wait.
4: I'm not going to shoot you, Jimmy.

0: But you had to get greedy.
1: No, wait!
0: I'm not going to shoot you, Jimmy. I just want you to stand between me and your partner, just in case he's pointing a gun this way. That's it. Now hold it right there. Now, I got a few questions, and you're going to give me some answers. You see? Because I got nothing to lose. You got all that oil company's money to think about.
1: Well, Walt didn't know about the bid from the oil company. He just got the rotten end of the deal.
0: But you knew. You were the mail boy. Always taking letters into town. I never saw you bring any back.
1: But I didn't kill him. I didn't have any reason to.
0: What were you doing out here that night, Jimmy? You didn't come to warn the old man like you told the police. You had no idea we were even around. All of that talk about hearing us planning to kill him was a lie, wasn't it? Wasn't it?
2: Yes.
0: And you better tell me now the real reason for you showing up. You got 5 seconds.
2: We were going to transfer the gas, that's all.
0: What gas?
2: In the storage tank. When I saw the fire, I tried to wake up Walt, but it was too late.
0: You knew it was going to blow, so you didn't get too close. I wondered why you didn't go up with it. You mean the old man knew there was gas here all the time?
2: No, nobody knew.
0: You knew?
2: Yes.
0: And who else? Stand up straight. I wouldn't want to get hit by a stray bullet. You can come out now, friend.
1: Scott, don't shoot!
3: We were storing the gas here and selling it on the black market. I didn't want Walt to die. He was my friend.
0: You just killed your partner, friend.
4: I'll kill you, too.
0: Hold on. Maybe we can make a deal.
4: No deal. No one suspects me. With you out of the way, no one ever will.
5: What happened here? Well, there's your killer. I think I got him. He went nuts, I guess. He just started shooting. Shot Jimmy in the back. He's over there, too.
6: You wouldn't mind coming down to headquarters and filling out a few forms. Legal procedure, you know.
5: Oh, yeah, sure. I understand.
7: I love you.
6: I don't see why we can't do it right here. Just a couple of questions. Your name?
5: Scott Garver.
6: Age?
5: 44.
6: Occupation?
5: I drive a fuel rig.
6: Employer?
5: I work for the oil company.
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1: 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I'm going to hide these filthy gloves in the pockets of these cords. Too tough a test for a low-priced powder, not for new Tide. Now for those hidden gloves. How's that for cleanness? Proof that dirt just can't hide from intensified Tide. Try it.
2: What has a hazelnut in every bite?
3: Sorry!
2: And thick milk chocolate for your delight?
3: Sorry!
2: Nougat and caramel golden light?
3: Sorry!
2: And don't forget the hazelnut in every bite! 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
3: Sorry!
2: Nougat and caramel golden light? And don't forget the hazelnut in every bite!
3: Sorry!
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5: High above Earth's windy skies, slowly rotating through the silent voids of space, is the Arthur C. Clarke Astronomical Observatory, Starlab. Here, the International Space Authority, ISA, watches over an eternity of uncharted galaxies and the countless planets orbiting within their starlit borders. 5 kilometers beyond Starlab, the Earth shuttle Electra moves into a docking orbit with a giant space station. Aboard the shuttle, Dr. Richard Nicholson, a molecular biologist whose research in the field of alien spore mutation has just earned him the Brandenburg Prize, the most impressive award the scientific community of Earth can give. Aboard Starlab, Dr. Nicholson's wife, Anne, awaits the arrival of the Electra. Here, the shuttle will refuel, then take them both back to Earth for the award ceremony at the International Achievement Pavilion, located in the center of New Vienna. It is April 28, 2026, a day no one on Starlab will ever forget. As this week's adventure, the Resurrectionists of Lethe, removes us from the ordinary and takes us into the mysterious light and shadow of Alien World.

0: Cap Control, this is the Electron. Docking vector approach 558, ETA 3 minutes, 10 seconds. Over.
1: Roger, Electra. You're cleared for entry into Shuttle Bay 5. The doors are open and the refueling crew is standing by.
0: Roger, Stern Lab. And send the systems technician down after we dock. I've been having a little trouble with the NO3 feeder line, the number 4 retrothruster. Nothing serious, but it wouldn't hurt to check it out.
1: Will do, Electra.
2: Well, hi, Jerry. How's it going?
1: Oh, hi, Mara. Mrs. Nicholson.
3: Hi. Is that my husband's shuttle on the screen?
1: It sure is. He'll be docking in less than 2 minutes.
3: Oh, gee, I don't know if I can wait 2 minutes.
2: Oh, Ann, he's only been gone 2 weeks.
3: I know. That's why I can't wait 2 minutes.
2: Oh, I see. Jerry.
1: Right. Electra, could we please have Dr. Nicholson on screen 12?
0: Roger, Starlab. Hello, Ann.
3: Oh, welcome back. You look terrific.
0: Oh, you look pretty terrific.
3: How does it feel to be so famous?
0: Oh, not the same as when I wasn't.
3: I don't believe you.
0: Neither do I. It's fantastic. Oh, you should have seen the looks on their faces.
2: Richard? My God, what's happening?
4: Darling, we have a feeder line blowout. NO3 level is subcritical in nature.
1: Shoot off the flight deck. Initiate emergency venting procedures. The escape pod. Get to the escape pod. Electra. Electra, can you hear me?
4: It's too late.
1: Starlab Control to Stargazer 1. This is an emergency rescue alert. Dispatch paramedic ship to triangulator coordinates 558. Repeat. This is an emergency rescue alert.
5: Mark the Atlas, at least on this net. Could you describe what you're looking at?

0: Dr. Cassidy.
1: Come in, Carl.
2: You look exhausted.
1: It's been a long day. A long day.
2: I just can't believe he's gone. He always took so much time with us at the academy, always making sure we understood things. There were times when I was ready to quit, and I would have if he hadn't talked me out of it.
1: I know. He was understanding with all of us. Is that the accident report?
2: Yes. I just finished it.
1: NO3 suffocation. It's so stupid. I'm going to find out why the Electra's retrothrusters weren't converted to a non-toxic fuel if it's the last thing I do. The Ithaca was converted. The Corinthia was converted. Why wasn't the Electra good?
2: I'm sorry, Maura.
3: Maura, Commissioner White is coming through.
2: Have the message recorded, Jerry. Maura will have
4: No, no. That's all right, Carl. I'll be there in a minute, Jerry.
2: Come on. I'll walk up the communications with you.
4: Thanks, Carl.
5: Yes, Commissioner, that's all been taken care of. Now, here's Dr. Cassidy now.
1: Hello, Commissioner.
6: Hello, Maura.
1: Are you coming up to Star Lab?
6: I'll be up there tomorrow. I just wanted to let you know that the ISA Council has ordered an honorary internment for Richard on Lethe. Supervisor Toadmaster has already been notified, and one of his mortuary ships will be there tomorrow afternoon.
1: Toadmaster? Simon Toadmaster?
6: I thought you knew. He's been Lethe's supervisor for nearly 2 years now.
1: How did a man like that ever end up on a satellite for the dead?
7: Lethe, a tiny world of restless sunsets and lonely star-filled nights, orbiting like a ghost moon at the twilight edge of an alien world.

0: Alien Worlds continues. Molecular biologist Richard Nicholson approaches Starlab aboard the Earth shuttle Electra. Moments away from docking, a retro thruster feeder line suddenly explodes, flooding the shuttle with toxic NO3 gas, a lethal vapor that takes the lives of Dr. Nicholson and the shuttle pilot. Dr. Nicholson's wife, Anne, witnesses the tragic accident from the bridge of Starlab control, and now sits alone in her quarters, silent, sad, and bitter. Meanwhile, preparations are underway to transfer the body of Dr. Nicholson to Lethe, an artificial burial satellite 1,000 kilometers in diameter, created for the internment of Earth's honored dead.
1: The casket's just arrived, Master.
2: Good, Berkey, very good. Let's get on with it.
0: Lethe's supervisor, Simon Todd, Master, a man from Mara Cassidy's past, a master of the dead to whom no undertaking is insignificant.
2: Number 6, Professor Joseph Digby Allen. Number 7, General Arnold Boom Boom Bernstein. Number 8, Prime Minister Ichiro Suzuki. My, my, what expensive caskets. Is this the entire manifest, Berkey?
1: All except this one, Master.
2: Oh, it's an interesting casket. Who's inside?
1: Richard M. Nixon.
2: Well, I thought he'd never pass on.
1: Neither did anyone else.
2: And did he leave any incriminating documents?
1: Only an 18-minute last will and testament tape.
2: What was on it?
1: We'll never know, Master. There's nothing on it.
2: I'm not at all surprised. Well, come on, Berkey. We have work to do.
1: That is an affirmative, Master.
2: A simple yes will do, Berkey. If you knew how I loathed affirmative, you'd be quaking in your boots. Or whatever it is you call those things on your feet.
1: My apologies, Master.
2: Accepted. Now, you mentioned an ISA communique.
1: It's on the teleprinter in the control room.
2: Shall we?
1: After you, Master.

0: is, Master.
1: Well, what does it say?
0: We've been ordered to Star Lab to pick up the body of Dr. Richard Nicholson.
1: So, Dr. Nicholson has finally shuffled out his mortal coil. Cause of death?
0: An accident. NO3 suffocation.
1: How utterly fitting that the man who used to give me so much gas should succumb to a lethal dose himself.
0: I don't understand.
1: Now, poor Richard and I worked together on Star Lab once upon a time as fellow science officers. We were Professor Cassidy's golden-haired boys.
0: Oh, you mean you used to have yellow protein filaments growing on that shiny dome of yours?
1: Golden-haired boys is just a figure of speech, Berkey. Now, where was I? Oh, yes, well, I got into some trouble while I was stationed on Star Lab. Nothing serious, just a little glowstone smuggling, but they railroaded me into prison anyway. I'd still be there if Lethe hadn't suddenly required a man of my unique talents.
0: From prison to Lethe? What's the difference, Master?
1: Here, indeed. And volunteering for this post was sheer inspiration. Berkey, Professor Cassidy had a daughter, Maura. Find out if she's still on Star Lab. And find out if Ann Nicholson is there, too. She could be very useful to us, considering how closely she and her husband work together.
0: As you wish, Master.
1: Ratchet?
2: Master?
1: Berkey and I are going to Star Lab. Prepare the Orcus Omega.
2: Yes, Master. By the way, Mrs. Thorndancer is waiting to see you.
1: Well, send her in, Ratchet.
3: My dear Mr. Todmaster.
1: My dear Mrs. Thorndancer.
3: I just couldn't leave without thanking you for everything. 24 hours with my husband alive and happy, reliving the best times we ever had. Oh, Mr. Todmaster, it was wonderful.
1: Well, I'm delighted that you're delighted. But remember, this is our little secret.
3: Oh, don't worry. I won't breathe a word to a living soul. Goodbye, Mr. Todmaster.
1: Well, it's never really goodbye, Mrs. Thorndancer. Only au revoir. Ratchet, what's the progress on the Thorndancer experiment?
2: She relived a period with Professor Thorndancer during which he was deeply involved with mind weapon research. Some of his workable hypotheses were so dangerous, he never revealed them to his colleagues, but he did confide them to his wife, and she talked her head off about them. The professor's replicate functioned so well that it had her discussing mind weapon theory within 5 minutes. The data is in the Omni extrapolator now.
1: Good work, Ratchet. Stay tuned. Ah, Berkey, what did you find out about Maura Cassidy?
0: She's now Star Lab's research director. Ann Nicholson is there, too.
1: Well, well, well, well, well.
0: Are you feeling all right, Master?
1: I'm feeling very well, Berkey. Thank you.
2: The Orcus Omega awaits you, Master.
1: Thank you, Ratchet. Come along, Berkey. We mustn't keep the dead waiting.
4: Lethe's sinister supervisor and his assistant, Berkey, descend to the mortuary satellite's launch bay and board the sleek, cobalt-blue funeral ship, Orcus Omega. Orcus, the ancient Roman name for Pluto, the god of Hades. And Omega, the Greek symbol for the end, the final singularity. Meanwhile, on Starlab, Ann Nicholson has just been told about the ISA decree to have her husband honorarily interred on Lethe.
5: Oh, I can't help the way I feel, Maura. I am not going to Lethe, and that's all there is to it.
6: Well, you still haven't told me why you won't go.
5: It's grotesque. Taking him away from me like this and hiding him in a place where I'll never see him again. Couldn't he be put in cryosuspension, Maura? Have you asked the council about that? Maybe there's still a chance that Richard could be brought back to me someday.
6: Anne, you know it's too late for that.
5: All right. Then you take him to Lethe, Mora. You salute all those stupid flags and smell all those dying flowers. And, yes, listen to people who never knew him lie about what a good friend he was.
6: There won't be any flags, Anne, or any flowers or speeches or anything like that. It's a private ceremony between you and Richard.
5: Oh, I'm tired, Mora. Will you please leave me alone?
6: All right. I'll be on the control bridge if you need me.
7: Roger, Orbis Omega. Your TV coordinates are 068 at 204. And you're clear for entry into Level C docking bay 19er.
0: Thank you, Starlab. Orbis Omega, out. How long will we be on Starlab, Master?
1: Just long enough for you to load the late Dr. Nicholson and for me to have a few words with my past.
0: Ah, Starlab. I'm looking forward to seeing what goes on inside.
1: Well, I'm sorry, Berkey, but I'm afraid you'll have to stay aboard the ship.
0: Not again.
1: Berkey, how often do I have to remind you that you are an image infusion android, an illusion? That you only have substance when the light is right. That you'll vanish if the light should change. I'm sorry, but if someone sees you one minute and then doesn't see you the next, they'll know that I'm in control of an illegal procedure. You don't want me sent back to prison, do you? Berkey?
0: Oh, don't rush me, Master. I'm thinking.
4: The Orcus Omega maneuvers into a docking orbit with Starlab. On board, Lethe's tall, black-cloaked supervisor, Simon Toddmaster, and his assistant, Berkey, an image-infusion android whose physical presence depends solely on his silent collisions with light. A man and a machine, two manipulators of all those things that go bump in the night, and whose presence on Starlab will soon draw everyone they encounter into the death-chilled landscapes of an alien world.

0: Alien Worlds continues. 24 hours away from receiving the Brandenburg Science Award, molecular biologist Richard Nicholson loses his life in an Earth shuttle accident. In view of Dr. Nicholson's contributions to science, the ISA Council orders an honorary interment on the Lethe Mortuary satellite. But Dr. Nicholson's wife, Anne, grief-stricken and bitter, refuses to go to Lethe. Lethe's supervisor, Simon Todmaster, and his android assistant, Berkey, arrive at Starlab aboard the dark mortuary ship, Orcus Omega. A former assistant to Maura Cassidy's father, Todmaster is no stranger to Starlab.
1: Hello, Maura. It's wonderful to see you.
2: Simon, you're the last person I ever expected to see on Starlab. I'm sorry, I didn't mean that personally. Well, you know what I mean.
1: It's all right, Maura. I understand.
2: I see. Are those flowers for me?
1: And the roses are here.
2: Thank you, Simon. Who are the other ones for?
1: Mrs. Nicholson. We always give a bouquet of twilight blossoms to the widow.
2: Well, I doubt if you'll have a chance to present them. Anne doesn't want to go to Lethe.
1: I see. Well, perhaps if I spoke to her... I do have a way of making people understand the importance of being present at the final interment.
2: Well, if you think your talking to her will do any good, I'll take quarters.
3: Maura, is Mr. Todmaster there?
2: Yes, he is.
3: Dr. Nicholson's body has been taken aboard the Orcus Omega, Mr. Todmaster.
1: Thank you. Oh, would you mind telling my assistant that I'll be there in a few minutes?
3: Will do.
1: And now, Maura... if you will show me to Mrs. Nicholson's quarters.
4: Yes, Mr. Todmaster. The flowers are beautiful. What did you call them again? Twilight blossoms?
1: That's right, Anne. Twilight blossoms.
4: You know, when you first came in, I thought they were ugly. But there's something about their fragrance now that makes them seem so alive.
1: Anne.
4: Yes?
1: Would you like to see Richard again? Alive?
4: Oh, yes. Oh, yes, I want to see Richard. I want to hold him and touch him and talk to him.
1: Then come with me to Lethe and have Richard back again.
4: Oh, Richard, back again. Yes. Take my hand, Mr. Todmaster. Lead me.
5: We've just got confirmation on it, Maura. Todmaster's in control of image infusion, and he's using it to create the illusion of bringing the dead back to life.
2: The dead back? But why?
5: So he can extract classified military and scientific information from those who were at one time associated with the men and women now interred on Lethe. In some cases, it's a husband and wife would work together. In other cases, colleagues or fellow officers.
2: I still don't understand, Commissioner. What exactly does he do?
5: Well, he creates an image infusion replicant of the man or woman whose secrets he wants. Then he invites the husband or wife or former colleague to Lethe, drugs them, and puts them in the room with the replicant. The illusion is so perfect and the drug so effective... the people actually believe they're face-to-face with someone they once knew and loved.
2: And the replicate is programmed to ask questions designed to make people reveal what Todmaster wants to know. It's insane. Commissioner, he's with Anne right now.
5: Get on the intercom and tell her to stay put. I'll stand by.
2: Anne, it's Maura.
6: Hello, Maura. I'm feeling much better, thank you.
2: Oh, thank heavens that you're still here.
6: You were right about Mr. Todmaster. He's persuaded me to go to Lethe after all.
2: Anne, listen to me.
6: And since I'll be back in a few days and didn't really feel like seeing anyone, Mr. Todmaster suggested I leave this recording.
2: Recording? Jerry!
3: Yes, Maura?
2: Shut the doors on the Orcus Omega's launch bay.
3: Maura, the Orcus Omega took off 3 minutes ago.
2: Oh, God, no. Was Anne Nicholson aboard?
3: Yes, she was. Maura, what's wrong?
4: Jerry, what's the Delta One's ETA?
3: 14 minutes, 50 seconds.
4: Contact them right now. Give them the flight plan of the Orcus Omega and tell them to intercept it.
3: Right.
4: I was too late, Commissioner. They're gone.
5: Gone? Damn. Was there anything you can do?
4: Delta One is 14 minutes out. I've ordered John and Buddy to divert it and try to intercept the Orcus Omega.
5: Stay with it, Mara. I'm coming up in the priority shuttle.
4: I'll do my best, Commissioner.
3: Mara, I just talked to Buddy and John. They can't do it. Delta One doesn't have enough fuel.
4: All right. Contact the Stargazer security station. Tell them to scramble a pursuit cruiser. And find out who the pilot is. I want to talk to him.

0: sleep, a chance to dream, eh, Berkey?
1: Dream? What's a dream, Master?
0: An expedition to the interior of the subconscious. Something humans do when they sleep.
1: What's the subconscious, Master?
0: A place where secrets live. In Mrs. Thorndance's case, thought weapon secrets. In Anne's case, bacteriological warfare secrets. Disease weapons based on Richard's alien spore mutation research. Weapons so terrible, he hid the data tapes for them, and only Anne knows where they are. Amazing, isn't it, Berkey? The way a Twilight Blossom trance can bring out the best possible secrets about the worst possible things.
1: Did she tell you where the tapes are?
0: Not yet, but she will when her dead husband rises from the grave and takes her in his arms again.
1: Oh.
2: In times past, there were legends and myths that told how the dead became the undead and walked the regions of night, passing ancient moonlit walls and mirrors, casting neither shadow nor reflection. But because dreams of resurrection are ageless and the powers of darkness infinite, the demon sorcerer of the past has reappeared as the Simon Todmaster of the future. Simon Todmaster, the resurrectionist of Lethe, a man walking the regions of night beneath the cold, moonlit skies of alien worlds.

The Resurrectionists of Lethe was based on a story by Betty Ulias and written by Ron Thompson. Associate producer, Jeff Allen. Music director, Tom Rounds. Engineer, Stu Jacobs. Technical consultant, Peter Skye. Alien Worlds was created, produced, and directed by Lee Hansen and is distributed by Watermark Incorporated. And so, until next time, this is Roger Dressler inviting you to join us for the conclusion of The Resurrectionists of Lethe on Alien Worlds.

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7: 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Charlie says, really,

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1: Yum, yum, yum.
0: Jell-O tuck. The Elka pudding's just so
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3: In the Diary of Fate.
4: Yes, here it is. The name Craig Norton. Occupation, reader for a literary agency. Yes, Craig Norton, you earn your living reading stories by successful writers. And it galls you because you are constantly reminded of your own miserable failure as an author. If you were alone, you could admit defeat. But there is your wife, Edith, whom you love more than life itself. She has shared your failure with you, always with patient understanding and enduring faith. That has made your failure gnaw at your conscience and your pride until you were brought to a moment of awful decision. Now, I, Fate, look ahead to an instant of crisis in your numbered days.
5: Are you sure you're okay? Sure you can go through with it?
6: Craig, for this kind of money, I can do anything, and I will. Did you catch the name of this cabin? Journey's End. It's prophetic. When Vance shows up, we'll never leave here alive.
4: And so the choice was made. The plan set in motion. The end is now inevitable. In a moment, it will be time for another entry under the name Craig Norton. And when I have written, I will read from his record in the Diary of Fate.

0: life of Craig Norton, a grim and desperate decision was made. A decision for evil. But in the last analysis, it was a trivial, seemingly unimportant thing that determined the inevitable outcome. It is ever thus. A bus missed by seconds. A neglected toy. A smoldering cigarette. Rifles? Yes. And yet these little things are the tools which I, fate, employ in shaping your destiny. Remember how it all started, Craig? You were with Edith, your wife, in your tiny apartment. And you were trying for the 100th time to write a story that had depth and character. But you were failing again, and you knew it.
1: No, it's all wrong, impossible.
2: What's the matter, darling?
1: Oh, this stupid story. I'm going to throw the whole useless mess away. It's rotten, all of it.
2: Well, it's probably better than most of the stuff on the screen these days.
1: And just what is that supposed to prove?
2: But, oh, anyway, it isn't hopeless, Craig.
1: Oh, isn't it? Without a name, without a reputation, just how far do you think we'll ever get trying to sell it? If you haven't got the string of credits a mile long in this town, they won't even talk to you.
2: Oh, I know, darling, but everyone has to start somewhere.
1: Yeah, sure. For 5 years now, I've heard that same spiel from you and George Baxter both. And for 5 years, I've been beating my brains out on a typewriter every spare minute I can find. I'm getting sick and tired of it.
2: But, darling, you can't quit now. George says you're getting better every day. Why, in
1: George says this, George says that. Edith, I'm fed up with his criticism.
2: Oh, don't be a fool, Craig. George Baxter's a very competent literary critic, one of the best.
1: So what? Has he ever sweated hours on a single line for the right word?
2: Well, I don't think his reviews are written in 10 minutes. Besides, he's your best friend. Craig, why, he's kind and considerate and everything.
1: And a success in his own field. Hooray for George.
2: Oh, Craig, darling, please try to be reasonable.
1: Edith, I don't want to talk about it anymore. I don't even want to think about it.
2: But, dearest, maybe I can help you. Why don't you read it aloud to me? Sometimes a fresh mind...
1: Good heavens, Edith. If I'm going to fail, at least grant me the privilege of being responsible for my own failure.
2: Oh, Craig, please. Craig, where are you going?
1: Out. I've got to think, and I can't do it cooped up in here.
0: Yes, Craig. It was Edith's endless patience and constant tolerance that made your frustration so bitter. Yet you loved her so much that your guilty feeling of inadequacy was almost unbearable. You walked far and aimlessly through the nearly deserted streets. And then a little thing happened. You pulled out a cigarette, but discovered that the only book of matches you carried was empty. You were near a cocktail lounge, so you went inside to get a light.
3: May I have a book of matches, please?
4: Here's a match, my friend.
3: Oh, thanks.
4: Well, what do you know? Craig Norton.
5: Elliot Rourke. Well, how are you, boy?
4: Oh, say, bartender, to make that two, will you? Craig Norton. Imagine running into you. I didn't know you hung around these gin mills.
3: Well, I don't usually. I just happened to stop in for a match.
4: Well, fella, I'm sure glad you did. I just got back in town from New York. Things are tough back there, especially for us actors. Well, I suppose you're doing okay. Big shot writer now, huh?
3: Don't be funny, Elliot. Oh, here's a drink, so I'll get it.
4: Oh, thanks. Well, at least you're working. It's more than I am. Here's to you, Craig.
3: Yeah, I'm working. I'm a reader for the Robert Holloway agents.
4: Oh, well, for a living. And you can afford to wait for a break.
3: Yeah, what are you talking about? I got a wife to support.
4: Well, you're married. Well, I didn't know that.
3: Sure, 5 years. And she's the most wonderful girl you ever saw. That's what makes it so bad, Elliot. She deserves everything that money and success should give her. And what am I doing about it?
4: Yeah, I know. It's a tough town and a tough racket. Hey, I'd like to meet that wife of yours.
3: Oh, she's a honey. Oh, hey, bartender, bring us two more. Yes.
4: I could just get started and get a name. That's all it takes, Elliot, a name.
3: I'd do almost anything for that.
4: Oh, you'll make it, pal. You'll get there. Just you stick with it.
3: Hey, look what time it is. I gotta get home.
4: Craig, old pal, you don't happen to have an extra 50 you could spare, do you? You see, I had some tough luck on the trip, and I
3: 50?
4: Had to be...
3: 50? Me? No, I'm afraid not, Ollie. Well, so long,
4: Look, wait. How about 10? I'll give it back to you next week. You see, I'm flat, and I got to pay my room rent, or I'm out on the street, and...
3: Okay. Here's 10. Where are you staying?
4: Oh, at the Regal Hotel. Thanks a lot, pal. Oh, say, if you hear something, let me know, will you? I'm really available these days, brother. Available for anything.
0: Yes, Craig. Because of a little thing. An empty book of matches, you met Elliot Rourke. Edith did not know Elliot. So the next morning you said nothing to her of meeting him at the bar. But you felt a strange kinship with the actor. Because he, too, was a failure. An hour later at work, Mr. Robert Howell called you into his private office.
6: Norton, you did the synopsis on scar tissue. That story by Charles Vance. Recommended it, I believe.
3: Why, yes, sir, I did.
6: I thought you were a little modest in your recommendation.
3: Modest, sir? Well, I felt it was one of those sensational pieces that either hit you hard or not at all. I thought it was good, but, well, I wasn't absolutely sure, you know?
6: Well, you were right the first time, my boy. We're going to sell it for $50,000.
3: $50,000? Why, that's wonderful, Mr. Howell.
6: Yes, it's a terrific piece of work. Magnificent property. It's supposed to be Vance's first effort, but I can hardly believe it. Tell me, did you recognize anything familiar in the style?
3: No, I didn't. Why, what do you mean, Mr. Howell?
6: It's a peculiar thing. You see, Charles Vance is a pen name. No one knows who he really is. And whoever he is, he wants to keep that way. Absolutely secret. I just got this letter from him.
3: Oh, I see. Yeah, you think it's a publicity gang?
6: I doubt it. Well, it's his business, I suppose. He sent us another one. Called it Eternal Road. Take it home with you tonight and give me a fast summary in the morning. If it's as good as scar tissue, we have discovered a new genius.
0: Yes, Craig. Fame and fortune were about to be lavished upon a new, successful writer. But it was not you. As you went home, you hated the name Charles Vance. Hated your own failure. Hated your gloomy little apartment, made all the more gloomy now by Edith's note, stating that she would be late that night, working at the Red Cross. You put the note aside and turned to the manuscript. And then, Craig, another little thing happened. Stuck between the pages was an unmarked picture postcard of Crystal Lake. You had been there once. It was nearby. Only a matter of 50 miles. An ideal place for a writer who wanted to be alone. Now you knew where the mysterious Mr. Charles Vance wrote his masterpieces. You might discover who he was. Or you might even go beyond that. Yes, Craig. Now you had a definite idea. You got up, went quickly to the telephone, and called Elliot.
3: Hello, Elliot. This is Craig Norton. Yeah. Look, Elliot, you said you were available for anything. Did you mean it? Oh, good. Can you come over to my place right away? No, the wife's at a meeting. We'll be along. And Elliot, don't say anything to anybody. No matter how we work this out, it's going to be big. Very big.
0: Yes, Craig Norton. Two little things entered your life. An empty matchbook and a misplaced picture postcard. And now you stand at the brink of decision. Soon there will be no turning back. for you will follow the road of your choice to its inevitable end. Yes, soon now, it will be time for the final entry in the Diary of Fate.

0: Craig. A simple lack of matches led you to a bar and Elliot Rourke. And a trifling picture postcard led you to Crystal Lake and Charles Vance. And now you sat with one and plotted the murder of the other. No one knew Charles Vance by that name. And yet it was that name to which a fortune was to be paid. Before Elliot Rourke left your apartment that night, you had mapped the whole thing. He would kill Vance. You would claim his name for yourself, and the money would be divided between you. It was the perfect answer to all your problems. By the time Edith came home that night, you were elated.
1: Did you get a lot done this evening, dear?
2: Yes, I really did. Edith, I know I've got it this time.
1: Oh, what's it about? Tell me the whole story. Or better yet, let me read it.
2: No, not until I'm positive. I've been working too long at it to spring it before it's all ready. Then I'll surprise you.
1: Oh, Craig, please. I'll bet George Baxter's seen it.
2: No one has yet.
1: Oh.
2: It just isn't ready. As a matter of fact, I'm going to ask Mr. Howell for tomorrow off so I can get out in the woods away from everybody. Then maybe this weekend I can finish it up.
1: Oh, Craig, darling, we've waited so long for success. And now at last we're really going to have it.
0: Yes, Craig. Mr. Howell gave you the day off. And you and Elliot drove the short distance to Crystal Lake unnoticed. There you searched among the few widely scattered cabins for the one used by Charles Vance. At last you found one with a typewriter in it. And when you were certain no one was near, you forced a window and entered.
2: Over here, Elliot. Here's the typewriter. Copies must be on these cabinets. Paper, notepads, pencils.
3: Hey, Craig. Is this it?
2: There's something in a folder in this drawer. Let's see. Yeah, this is it, all right. The carbon copy, Star Tissue by Charles Vance, Eternal Road by Charles Vance. And here's a new one, unfinished. Bridge Out. Elliot, do you realize how much the material in this one folder is worth?
3: If I didn't, I wouldn't be here.
2: We have to be absolutely sure of one thing before we touch any of this.
3: Yeah.
2: We've got to be positive that no one else in the world knows this man. This man is Charles Vance.
3: Yeah, you're right. Well, we're almost sure now, and you can leave the rest up to me.
2: Are you sure you're okay? Sure you can go through with it?
3: Craig, for this kind of money, I can do anything, and I will. Did you catch the name of this cabin? Journey's End. Ha ha, it's prophetic. When Vance shows up, he'll never leave here alone.

0: I'm glad your day in the country was so successful, darling. You should get out like that more often.
1: Yeah, you're right, Edith. Now I know exactly how I want to finish things.
0: Oh, that's so wonderful, Craig.
1: Now, if you'll bear with me for just a few more days, I'm sure everything will be perfect. I hope you don't mind if I sort of neglect you, darling.
0: Mind being neglected? Not when it means the fulfillment of our dreams. Besides, our Red Cross chapter has put me on another committee, and that'll take care of my spare time.
1: Well, just remember, Edith, when this is finished, we're going to take a long vacation together.
0: Craig, I love you. And I do hope this works out, but even if it doesn't, I still love you.
1: It has to work out, darling. Because it's all for you, Edith.
2: Yes, Craig. Your wife loved you. But if she ever suspected the true source of your success, would she still love you? For a moment you were seized with uncertainty. But it was too late. She must never find out. By the next morning, you had pushed a disquieting thought from your mind. And you were confident as you entered your office at the Robert Howell Agency.
3: Good morning, Craig.
1: Well, George Baxter. Well, it's certainly good to see you again. What have you been for the past month?
3: Oh, away. A little busy. Say, I hope you don't mind my waiting in your office like this. I just had a talk with Mr. Howell, and I thought I'd catch a visit with you before I left.
1: Me mind a visit from the great critic? Oh, never. Sit down. Have a cigarette?
3: Say, tell me, Craig, what do you think of this Charles Vance?
1: Vance? You know Vance?
3: No, of course not. Nobody does, according to Mr. Howell. But I just wondered if his stuff is all that your boss claims it to be.
1: Oh, it's that and more, George. Believe me, that boy is good. Why, he's so...
3: He's so what? Go on, Craig.
1: Oh, George, I said enough. For a moment, I forgot that you're the eminent critic. I'm just a reader and, well, an unsuccessful author.
3: Well, let's say you're not really successful yet. You see, I still think you're going to make the grade. And by the way, Craig, I've been trying my own hand at original stuff lately, and now I've got an even clearer picture of what a writer has to go through.
1: Oh, excuse me, George. Yes, Mr. Howell?
4: Norton, I'd like to see you in my office.
1: Very well, sir. Sorry, George, I got to leave you now. Well, good luck with your new work.
3: Thanks, Craig, and same to you.
5: Come in, Norton. I've just finished your summary of Vance's new book. You did a good job.
1: Oh, then you agree with my recommendation of Eternal Road, Mr. Howell.
5: Agree with you in spades, my boy. Why, I'll wager we have that property sold within a week after the copies are out. And at a fancy figure, too. Whoever Charles Vance is, he's got it.
2: Yes. Charles Vance was destined for fame, greater even than your dreams, Craig Norton. And already the machinery to make that fame yours was in motion. For at Crystal Lake, a fisherman relentlessly watched the doorway of a cabin named Journey's End for the sign of an occupant. That fisherman was Elliot Rourke. His purpose, murder. And you, Craig, had nothing to do but wait. The next morning in the office, you couldn't keep your mind on your work. Finally, by mid-afternoon, the sudden jangling of the phone on your desk shocked you.
1: Hello?
6: Mr. Rourke calling Mr. Craig Norton.
1: I'm Craig Norton.
6: One moment, please. Go ahead, sir.
7: Hello, Craig.
1: Yes, Elliot. Go ahead. What, how is everything?
7: Everything is fine, Craig. Just fine. I'll be back in town tonight.
1: You mean...
7: Yes, you can go ahead with the plans for the party now. It's all set.
1: I see. Oh, splendid.
7: Yes, only, Chuck won't be able to make it.

0: accident and...
1: Oh, that's too bad. By the way, you made sure of all the details before you called, didn't you?
0: Certainly. There's nothing can go wrong now.
1: I see. You have the stuff, the papers that Chuck was to bring?
0: Oh, yes. I'll leave them at your place tonight.
1: Good, good.
0: Oh, Craig, there's just one thing. It's pretty strange.
1: Hold it.
2: Say, Norton, I want to see you about... Oh, sorry. Go ahead. Finish your call.
1: Yes, Mr. Howell. I'll see you tonight, then.
0: Your place at 8:30?
1: Fine. And I'm glad to hear that everything's all right. Goodbye.
2: Norton, you sat me thinking the other day. We've got to get in touch with this Vance fella. I want you to...
1: Well, sir, I guess this is as good a time as any.
2: Hmm? What do you mean?
1: Mr. Howell, I am Charles Vance.
2: You mean you, Craig Norton, are Charles Vance?
1: Yes, sir, I am. I wrote Scar Tissue and Eternal Road. And I'm working on another one now.
2: But Craig Norton, why did you use that pen name?
1: Well, sir, I submitted some awfully bad stuff to you once, and I didn't want these new things to bear any stigma. I didn't want you to be prejudiced.
2: I simply can't get it through my head. You are Charles Vance.
1: Yeah, that's right. I've been working nights and weekends for over a year on these stories.
2: And to think that right here in my office all this time with a talent like yours, Craig Norton, you are headed for the top.
3: It was as simple as that. And now, Craig Norton, you could place fame, success, and riches at the feet of the woman you loved. Now you had everything you wanted. But take heed, you who listen, for it is truly said, all who plant the tree of evil shall be torn on the thorns thereof. In a moment, I, fate, will write for the last time in the record of Craig Norton. When I have written, I will read from the diary of

0: Yes, Craig. You had everything you wanted now. As you went home from the office, you imagined the look of happiness on Edith's face when you finally told her the wonderful news. But first you had to meet your partner, Elliot Rourke. Get the carbon copies of the Charles Vance stories and put them in your file. At 8:30, Elliot arrived.
1: Elliot, come in.
2: Are we alone?
1: Yes. Edith's still out at one of our committee meetings, I guess. Have you got the stuff?
2: All of it.
1: Oh, good. I've already told Mr. Howell. He was surprised, but he swallowed it. And you're sure everything's all right?
2: Yes, positive. I did it, but good. And I'd just as soon not talk about it. You see, I got quite a surprise when Charles Vance showed up, but...
1: Who's that?
2: You expecting somebody?
1: No, I... Elliot, there's a police car out in front.
2: Police car? Oh, what?
1: Are you sure nobody saw you?
2: Certainly not, I tell you.
0: Good evening. That's one of you is Craig Norton.
2: Why, he's Craig Norton.
1: Yes, I'm Craig Norton.
0: I see. Got bad news for you, Mr. Norton.
1: Bad news?
0: Yeah.
1: What do you mean?
0: You know anything about a cabin on Crystal Lake called Journey's End?
1: Why, I've heard of Crystal Lake, but what does this have to do with me?
0: There was an accident out there today. Hit and run. We identified the body on the road in front of that cabin. It was your wife, Edith Norton. Yes, Craig Norton. While you thought Edith was away at countless committee meetings, she was actually applying her own talent for writing

0: and the name Charles Vance was the subterfuge she employed to keep from hurting you. And in that last stunned instant, when you gave voice to your unbearable grief, you confessed and thus condemned both yourself and your partner, Elliot Rourke, to the justice of the courts of law. And now it is time to close the book. In the case of Craig Norton, as in the cases of all mortals, I, fate, am but the instrument of a plan. And the many little things that happen in your lives are the tools with which I work. It was through an empty matchbook that Craig Norton met Elliot Rourke. And it was because of a misplaced postcard that the plan for murder was formed. An evil decision, the end of which brought disaster. Ponder well the moral, you who listen, and remember, there is a page for you in the Diary of Fate.
1: The cast included Herbert Litton, Gloria Blondell, Frank Albertson, Tom Brown, John Arthur, Ivan Dittmars, Ray Erlenborn, and Hal Sawyer. Diary of Fate is a Larry Finley production, transcribed in Hollywood.

0: bring out the Branston. 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
1: Hope you're not hungry, dear Henry, I've just burnt the roast and I've ruined the sponge.
2: Well, that's a nice thing, isn't it? After I've been working
1: Henry,
2: all day...
1: Henry, I've got me secret supply.
2: You don't mean...
1: Polo mints.
2: Yum, yum.
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Beyond it is another dimension. A dimension of sound, a dimension of sight, a dimension of mind. You're moving into a land of both shadow and substance, of things and ideas. You've just crossed over into the Twilight Zone.

0: Hello?
1: Yes, sir?
0: You open for business?
1: Sure am.
0: I couldn't tell. Nobody on the street.
1: Oh, not this time of day. It's too hot. What's your pleasure, sir?
0: Beer.
1: Beer she is.
0: Cold, is it?
1: Cool's more like it.
0: Do me just fine.
1: That'll be a nickel.
0: Nickel it is.
1: Come a long way, did you?
0: Long way. Saw the name on the map, but I didn't know if it was still here. Lovely little town.
1: What's that?
0: I was remarking about the town. Lovely, peaceful place you got here.
1: Yep, that it is.
0: And the name really gets me. Happiness.
1: That's what she's called. Happiness, Arizona. Been called Happiness, let's see now. Oh, almost 10 months now.
0: What was it called before that?
1: Before that? Well, it had different names.
0: Like what?
1: It was Satan's Stage Stop for a while, then Dead Man's Junction, then Boot Hill Village.
0: Boot Hill?
1: For the town cemetery. You passed it coming in.
0: Well, that I did. I saw the sign on the side of the road. Said it was to commemorate the, let's see, how did it go? The many people killed in the course of our turbulent beginnings.
1: Right. 128 people buried up there.
0: That many?
1: Every one of them shot dead.
0: Is that a fact?
1: Well, save one who died of natural causes.
0: Well, things sure have changed. Now you got the Happiness General Store, the Happiness Hotel.
1: It didn't used to be that way. I'll tell you something, mister. This town wasn't fit to live in.
0: No?
1: No, sirree, Bob. Well, there wasn't one night you could come in this bar and not have to step over a dead body.
0: Hard to believe.
1: Nothing but shooting and killing going on night after night. Even my brother John, rest his soul. We had more folks biting the dust than we had coming to Sunday meeting.
0: Do tell.
1: And you know what happened?
0: I couldn't begin to guess.
1: Well, I'll tell you. Town just kind of took stock of itself. Got a real strong sheriff from Dodge City. Put the old kibosh on firearms. Built a jail and gallows. Enforced the law. Next thing you know, Happiness, Arizona.
0: That's quite a story.
1: Happiness. Or a man can walk down the street and have himself a drink without checking the mirror to see who's gunning for him. That's progress, mister. That's real progress.
0: This kind of thing, it sort of brings tears to my eyes.
1: Well, that's all right now. Don't you be scared to go showing your true feelings. I know how it is. You live with violence and killing all your life, and then suddenly it's just like, well, kind of like the sun coming up over a dark cloud and shining down on you with the warm rays of beneficence.
0: That's mighty well put.
1: I do a little preaching on the side, too.
0: I'm not surprised to hear that.
1: What's your line?
0: My line?
1: Your work. What do you do?
0: Oh, I'm on the road a lot.
1: Selling?
0: In a manner of speaking. Services is what I supply.
1: Can I get you another beer?
0: If that would be right kind of you.
1: Services, you say? What kind of services?
0: Oh, you wouldn't be interested.
1: Well, you never know. I might be able to throw a little business your way.
0: Well, you might at that. This is the kind of town that generally can use me.
1: What services do you supply?
0: I bring back the dead.
2: Introducing Mr. Jared Garrity, a gentleman of commerce, who, in the latter half of the 19th century, plied his trade in the wild and woolly hinterlands of the American West. He has just driven his wagon down the hot, dusty main street of a quiet, unadorned, and absolutely typical town, in search of an opportunity to practice that trade. Mr. Garrity, if you can believe him, is a resurrector of the dead, which, on the face of it, certainly sounds like the bull is off the nickel. But to the scoffers amongst you, and all you ladies and gentlemen from Missouri, don't laugh this one off entirely, at least until you've seen a sample of Mr. Garrity's wares and witnessed an example of his services. The place is Happiness, Arizona. The time, about 1890. And you have just entered a saloon where the bar whiskey is brewed, bottled, and delivered on special order, direct from the Twilight Zone.
3: And now, The Twilight Zone and our story, Mr. Garrity and the Graves, starring Chris McDonald, with Stacey Keach as your narrator.
4: Hmm, 5 points. Sheriff?
5: That's better. 7 points.
4: Sheriff Gilchrist, open up!
5: What is it?
4: Sheriff, come quick!
5: What's the matter now, Jensen?
4: The stranger, Sheriff. The stranger!
5: What stranger?
4: Sheriff, oh, I'm glad you're here.
5: Well, where else would I be?
4: I don't know.
5: But I'm always the first man they look for.
4: And the last they want to meet. Yep, that's true, all right. What are you doing?
5: Practicing my knife throwing. What does it look like?
4: Whose picture are you throwing at today?
5: Same as always. My deputy. Ex-deputy.
4: Chesley? But he done run off.
5: Tell me about it.
4: Oh, Sheriff, you gotta come quick. It's that stranger feller.
5: All right. Just let me strap on my gun.
6: Is that what he said?
4: Where is he now?
7: Well, no, I just up and vanished, just like that.
6: Is that what Jensen said?
7: I don't like this one bit.
6: Where's the bartender? I need another drink.
8: He's coming with the sheriff.
4: Here he is, everybody.
5: Simmer down now. What's this about a stranger?
4: He's wearing a black suit and a black hat.
6: There's his wagon right outside.
9: And a mustache and a bony face.
6: And you should have seen his eyes.
10: Now hold on, everybody. Let the sheriff talk. He'll answer all your questions.
5: What did he say his name was?
4: Well, he didn't say. Leastways, I don't think he did.
5: You got a sign on his wagon out there.
6: By golly, you're right.
4: Well, sure he is, Lapham. What's it say? It
6: says, Garrity.
5: Then that could mean something, I reckon. That could be his name.
6: Say, that's deduction for you. Now you know why we got law and order around here.
5: Well, it's a chancy job.
4: Makes a man watchful, I bet.
5: And a little lonely.
6: We finally got ourselves a lawman who uses scientific deduction. Why didn't I ever think of that? Don't know a fella's name, you just look at his wagon.
5: Really wasn't no great shakes of deduction, Lapham.
6: Well, now I beg to differ with you on that.
5: But it points up the fact that you can't stop thinking on this job. Not ever. It's a kind of think proposition. Take this six gun, for instance. A lot of men depend on this all the time when they should be using what's under their hat.
4: Under their hat?
5: The old bean.
6: By golly, nobody was ever righter than that.
5: And besides, using the head instead of the gun, you save money on bullets. Not to mention burials and labor.
6: You can say that again.
5: No thanks. Now, he said what to you, Jensen?
4: He said that he could bring back the dead. That's what his line was, bringing back the dead.
6: That possible, Sheriff?
5: Better ask Doc.
6: But we don't have a Doc in Happiness.
5: Oh, that's right.
4: Well, sir, when he said that, I'd like to keel over in my tracks. Bring back the dead. I think to myself, the man's either a lunatic or he's trying to gull me. That's when I went over to your office and got you, Sheriff.
5: And when we come back, he'd up and gone.
4: That's right.
5: Interesting. Very interesting. He probably figured you'd gone to get the sheriff or some such. And he decided right then and there to make tracks.
6: Now that's reasonable. That's exactly what he done. He's obviously some kind of a con man. And the minute he seen Jensen here leave the saloon, he knew he was going to go get the law. So he decided things was too hot for him, and he better hightail it out of town.
11: That there is a real deduction, all right. Except, how come he left his wagon?
6: Gooberman! You're embarrassing to have around. What kind of question is that? How come he left his wagon? I can't believe you asked that. How come he left his wagon? Tell us, Sheriff, how come he did leave his wagon out front?
5: The way I figure it, he probably didn't get out of town after all. The way I figure it, he probably checked into the hotel or someplace like that.
4: What other place could he go, except in the hotel?
5: Maybe Miss Tabby's.
4: But Miss Tabby run off with the deputy.
5: Thanks, Jensen, for twisting the knife.
6: The hotel, exactly. That's what he done. Sheriff, You got a lifetime job here if I got anything to say about it. Give the sheriff a drink on me, will you, Jensen?
4: Sure thing.
5: Kind of you, Lampum. Real kind of you.
11: Yeah, real kind.
10: That's him, Sheriff. That's him.
0: Barkeep.
4: Yes, sir?
0: You got another one of those nickel beers?
4: Coming right up, sir.
5: You're Garrity?
0: That's my family name, yes.
5: Can I ask you a question, Mr. Garrity?
0: Of course, Sheriff.
5: That your wagon out there?
0: Yep. That's my wagon.
5: Says Garrity on it.
0: Uh-huh.
5: How come?
0: Like I said, that's my family name.
5: Mr. Jensen here tells me that you bring back the dead.
0: That what he said?
5: No, that's what you might call a figure of speech, isn't it?
0: What are you getting at, Sheriff?
5: What I mean is, you don't actually bring back the dead, do you?
0: On the contrary, that's exactly what I do. Bring him back.
11: What did he say?
5: Hit me with a shot of whiskey there, would you, Jensen?
12: No problem.
5: I don't suppose you'd care to tell us how you go about doing something like that.
0: Well, no offense, Sheriff, but it's kind of a professional trade secret.
5: Secret?
0: I mean, like a magician. He doesn't tell you how he does his tricks. Well, I don't tell you how I bring back the dead. But I do, just the same.
5: And you actually bring back the dead?
0: I do indeed. Brought back healthy and hopping as the day they departed. And if that ain't a boon to mankind, somebody better tell me what is.
6: Somebody better indeed.
0: Fact is, gentlemen, I've heard of your town. 128 people in Boot Hill up there. I figured if a man's trying to sell cold drinks, he goes to the desert. And a man's got buffalo skins and woolens, he goes to the cold north country. And if he brings back the dead, well, then go to a town where most of them are buried. And the name of that town is Happiness, Arizona, with the biggest cemetery west Chicago. All them departing this earth with unspeakable violence.
5: All but one.
0: Which one?
11: That was my wife, Zelda. God rest her soul. A bustling, healthy, strapping woman of 247 pounds. Not unattractive, mind you. And then one morning, she's taken with the dyspepsia. And I'd lost her. Not there is why I drink. From a broken heart, how much loss can a man stand?
12: Here, Guberman, have one on the house.
0: What the?
5: Stand back, everybody.
0: What's happened?
6: Oh, my gosh. He run over the dog.
11: Poor thing.
13: Is he still alive?
14: Oh, no. I sure am sorry, poor little mutt.
5: How did it happen?
14: Dog just run right out in the street. I tried to stop, but he got under my wheels. Must have struck him a blow in the head. Not a mark on him, but he's sure dead.
12: What do you call that, Sheriff?
5: Accidental animal homicide.
14: Oh, mighty decent of you, Sheriff. No fine or nothing.
5: No fine. You obviously couldn't help it. That's what the law says. Anybody know who the dog belongs to?
15: Stray is what she is. Never seen her before.
11: Nope, not around here.
14: I'll put her up in my wagon, take her out and bury her with my own two hands.
0: No need.
14: Huh?
0: Ladies and gentlemen, the proof of the pudding, so they say, is in the eating. And the proof of a service is in the performing.
11: Hallelujah.
0: The dog is certainly dead, isn't she?
14: No question about it.
0: Then, gentlemen, I shall take it upon myself to return this gentle creature to the land of the living.
15: What do you mean by that, mister?
0: I shall resurrect it. Stand back, all of you. I ask only one thing, in order that I may conduct the operation satisfactorily and completely.
5: What's that, Garrity?
0: Would you all turn around?
12: What?
0: And look the other way? So you're not watching me.
5: How's that?
0: If you don't mind, please, show me your backs for just a moment, out of respect for the dead. Out of respect. Mordon, Ergus Rage Grand Wazoo, Intercoiter, Metaluna, Magic Land of Alakazam.
6: Eureka!
0: Sit up, girl. Shake hands. Shake. That's a good dog.
4: Chasing a bird, I'd say.
0: Ladies and gentlemen, I rest my case.
6: He done a miracle. That's what I call it, a miracle.

0: Black magic is what it is.
1: My dear friends, citizenry of Happiness, Arizona, it's with no small degree of pleasure that I stand here in this quaint, picturesque main street performing what I modestly claim as an accomplishment of some dimension. As you've all seen, I've just brought a dog back to life.
0: It's not natural.
1: Please, hear me out. It was not black magic, and it was not the devil's work. It is the application of scientific principles which I have picked up over the years. While traveling extensively in the Himalayan mountains for 7 years, I served as personal apprentice to the High Lama.
2: But how? How'd you do it?
1: Simply by utilizing certain cosmic forces.
3: What are they?
1: With a concurrent application of mystical electrolysis.
4: Let's all have a drink on it.
1: Fortunately, I've brought with me in my wagon here a supply of all the necessary herbs and spices to repeat the process. And what I have done for that dog, why, I can do the same for your loved ones. May their souls rest in peace. For the moment.
4: You mean you can bring back my Zelda?
5: And my former partner?
0: And my late husband?
6: How about my mother?
7: And my old horse?
8: I had a fiancé. Came down with the chilblains.
9: What if we don't know where they're buried?
1: Peace, friends. This is a time for meditation. For communion with your most sacred beliefs. For tonight, at midnight, joy abundant will reign in Happiness, Arizona. The dead will be returned to you, all in one piece.
2: Well, now have a cigar, mister, on me.
1: Well, thank you. Now go to your homes and prepare for the ultimate happiness.

Hello, spirits of Boot Hill. Are you there? I say, spirits, I'm talking to you. Garrity here. Make yourselves known to me. Would you do that little thing, please? Spirits, come forth. Now, I tell you, I'm running out of time here.

0: 11:30.
1: No sign of him.
2: He's up at the cemetery.
0: Still?
2: 4 hours he's been up there now.
1: That place always froze my guts, even at high noon in the bright sun. Imagine what it must be like after dark.
2: I don't want to imagine. You know, one time when I was a kid...
1: Please, Lapham.
2: I had a pet goldfish.
0: In Arizona territory?
2: No, this is back in Springfield. Anyway, I had this goldfish, and my cat used to watch it swim around night and day.
3: What was your cat's name?
2: My pussycat? Her name was Tabby.
0: Lapham.
2: Anyway, one night... She knocked the fishbowl over trying to catch it, and I got so mad, I chased her out of the house.
1: Spare me.
2: And wouldn't you know, that cat ran out and leaped in the pond. Now, it was the dead of winter, and there was ice on the water, and, well, to make a long story short, when I pulled her out, she was frozen solid. You could have thrown her through the air like a boomerang.
1: What's a boomerang?
0: Never mind. Let him get finished.
2: So I carried her back in the house all stiff like that so I could bury her the next day. And you know something? In the middle of the night, that cat thawed out and came back to life. Started running around like she was possessed. I hid for my life. The sound she made, it just wasn't human.
1: Of course not. It was a cat.
2: Be that as it may, the cat was never the same.
3: What finally happened to her?
2: She ate some spoiled mackerel and expired for the second time. She didn't come back from that one, sad to say.
3: Imagine. Can you just imagine?
1: Imagine what, Gooberman?
3: My own little Blossom. My own Zelda. The lonely days and lonely nights. And at midnight, she's coming back to me. Saints preserve us.
1: Listen. What's that?
0: Sounds like Mr. Garrity's finished his work.
4: Evening, gentlemen.
0: Evening, Garrity.
4: Whiskey, please.
1: Sure thing.
4: Another.
1: Yes, sir.
0: How did it go up there?
4: Go?
0: On Boot Hill.
4: The cosmic impulses are...
2: Yes?
4: Incredible tonight. Absolutely incredible.
1: You mean you're finished?
4: All finished. What's that clock say?
1: 11:35.
4: Good.
0: Good.
4: They'll be falling down any time now. Takes them a while because they walk so slow. But they're ahead of schedule.
1: They are?
4: I wasn't 5 minutes into the ceremony when the earth started to heave. A mighty anxious crop of folks up there. Mighty anxious. It'd do your heart good to see them wiggling around under the sod.
0: That right?
4: Just like some happy colt raring to face life again.
3: Did you happen to see my Zelda up there?
4: Why, I might have.
3: Oh, you couldn't have missed her. She's the biggest thing on the hill. Only funeral that ever took 9 pallbearers.
1: That was some service.
3: Doggone if she wasn't a strapping girl. I remember the time she threw me out of the house. Through a window. As a matter of fact, I was 18 feet in midair.
4: That picture behind the bar.
1: Which one?
4: The man with the handlebar mustache. Your beloved brother, isn't it?
1: John? Sure is. How'd you know?
4: Reminds me of someone I've seen quite recently.
1: Shot by accident last March. There was a gunfight in here, and he got hit by a stray bullet.
4: Tall man like you, with a kind of a limp.
1: How'd you know?
4: Your brother was the last man buried. And the last ones buried are the first ones to come up.
1: Come up?
4: And then down.
1: Down?
4: Down the hill, into town.
2: You see something out there, Mr. Garrity?
4: I believe I do.
2: What?
4: Why, I believe that's him coming now. Down the middle of the street. Look, do you see?
5: That's him.
3: How can you tell?
5: Look at how he's dragging his foot.
1: Can't see his face.
4: I was right, Mr. Jensen.
1: You were?
4: It's your beloved brother, John. And a more decent and honorable citizen never pulled a cork out of a bottle, or so I'm told.
1: He He was a no-good thieving bum. He spent more time digging in the till and stealing whiskey than he did serving customers.
4: Why, Mr. Jensen, you dishonor the man, and here he returns to you from the grave after that unfortunate accidental bullet fired by someone caught him between the shoulder blades.
6: I'm here. I'm coming. Coming back to you. Hold on.
7: Mr. Garrity.
4: Yes.
7: How much do you charge for bringing back the dead?
4: Well, just room and board, Mr. Jensen. My major source of income is the pleasure I derive from bringing happiness to my fellow man.
7: Well, then, how would you like to increase that source of income real quick?
4: You'll have to speak a bit plainer, Mr. Jensen.
1: How much would you take to put him back up on the hill?
7: I'm asking you.
4: To put him back?
7: My brother, I mean. In his grave, where he belongs. What does that mean?
4: Well, it's a difficult procedure, Mr. Jensen. Once the resurrection has taken place, it requires a maximum effort to replant them, so to speak.
7: Would $100 pay for the effort?
4: $100?
7: In gold.
4: Shall we say, $1,000?
7: What does $500 do to you?
4: Well, it warms me a little, but I still feel drafty. Let's make it $750, shall we?
7: Deal.
1: He disappeared. Just plain old disappeared.
5: He did.
3: It's criminal.
1: He's gone.
5: Can't see him no more.
0: You're right, Garrity. He vanished like a shadow on the street.
1: Thank the good Lord. It was your brother, all right. I saw him with my own eyes. Tall man with a limp, just walking toward us as big as you please. And then he just plumb disappears.
0: Yeah, that's right. Garrity did it.
5: He's a miracle worker.
2: Well, that's life.
3: Well, let's go inside and have a drink.
4: But don't fret, friends. He'll be followed soon enough by the others.
3: The others?
4: Including your beloved wife. Your lonely hours are a thing of the past, Mr. Guberman. Your Zelda will soon be back with you to share your life and restore your peace of mind.
3: Well, no disrespect, but,
4: Yes?
3: What I mean is, she was the flower of all womanhood and everything.
4: Of that I have no doubt.
3: But on 6 different occasions, she broke my left arm. That thing was in a cast so much I developed a permanent list.
4: Your point, Mr. Guberman?
3: Well, I sort of hate to disturb her rest. Get me?
4: I'm beginning to.
3: What'll it take to put her back?
4: A difficult assignment, Mr. Guberman. Let's say $500.
1: With me, it was $750.
0: Jensen, I'm disappointed in you. And ashamed, truly ashamed. Your own dear brother. And you, Guberman, your own wife. Garrity, as an official of this town, I apologize for these men. I'm humiliated. Nothing less than humiliated.
4: I don't blame you, Sheriff. Not one bit. But you, I could perceive immediately that you are made of sterner stuff.
0: Well, I suppose that's true.
4: I didn't see you quake in your boots just because Lightning Peterson will be one of the departed returning tonight.
8: Lightning Peterson?
4: You killed him yourself, didn't you, Sheriff? And he was supposed to be the fastest gun in the territory. Boulder Dash. I say Boulder Dash. Lightning Peterson, indeed. You killed him once, Sheriff, in an honest showdown, and if his internment hasn't taught him anything, you can do it again. Something, Sheriff?
0: You're resurrecting that gunman, along with the rest?
4: It's a mass operation.
0: I see. I see.
4: As a matter of fact, it provides a marvelous opportunity for you to dispel those ugly rumors I've heard.
0: Rumors?
4: That you actually shot Peterson in the back late at night, when he was alone and unarmed, while you had 6 deputies at your side.
0: Hold on.
4: Now, I know you faced up to him in broad daylight, a man of your character. But this will give you a second chance to shoot him down if need be, face to face.
1: Have a seat, Sheriff. You don't look so good.
0: If you really want to know, Mr. Garrity, I don't think Peterson should be resurrected. I think he's a menace to society.
4: Fact is, Sheriff, judging by that clock on the wall, I'd say he's already on his way down.
0: Personally, I wouldn't mind facing him again. But why go to all the trouble?
4: Trouble? For a man of your skill?
0: Would $500 put him back up there?
4: Lightning Peterson? You do him an injustice, Sheriff. He was quite a lad with a gun. And mighty active at that. A $1,200 job, minimum.
0: Sold. Just bring me the bottle, Jensen.
5: Mr. Garrity, are you in there?
4: Ma'am?
5: You happen to see a scrawny little man up there? Kind of gimlet-eyed?
4: Name?
5: Perkins. Ephraim Perkins.
4: A relative?
5: Ex-husband. And no tighter man ever squeezed a silver dollar. Thing of it is, I'm married again. And if the truth be known, I never did care much for Ephraim while he was living. And I don't properly see why I should have to go through it all again. Besides, what would I do with two husbands?
4: I can appreciate your dilemma.
5: $100?
4: Five, madam, would be a bit closer to home.
9: Poor fellow, Uncle Jeff. Left me his farm. See, how much would it take to keep him there?
4: Hold on now. One at a time.
10: My father-in-law. Big man, asked to be buried with a bullwhip. Just ain't no reason at all why he should come back.
4: Now, I'll have to write these down.
11: My husband, Charles. Mean cuss. Nobody liked him. Had to hire mourners from out of state.
4: Order, please. I'll take your money one at a time.
12: Can you make change?
4: Well, let's see here. Who's next? Who there? Oh. Here, boy. There you go. Nice puppy. Nice little boy. Got a bone for you in the back of the wagon. You're paid for playing dead like that. That you, Ace?
13: Right here. You're late.
4: Couldn't help it. Town was the ripest pear we ever plucked. They couldn't open their money bags fast enough.
13: What's the take?
4: See for yourself. I haven't had time to count it.
13: Will you look at that?
4: Considerably more than you earn as an actor on the stage, my friend. Considerably more.
13: Played the part well, though, didn't I?
4: Beautifully. The handlebar mustache was a nice touch.
13: That's why I brought my makeup kit. Never know what you'll need.
4: I've checked the itinerary. Our next stop is Tucson. We'll pitch camp and get a good night's sleep. And you go in there in the morning and get a line on the place. We'll see which one of the dear departed you can impersonate tomorrow night. Now climb in. Well, let's get a move on before that sheriff turns suspicious.
13: I tell you, I'll be glad to get gone from this cemetery. Creepiest one yet.
4: You don't believe in ghosts, do you, Ace?
13: Well, I never did, but this one. There's so many tombstones everywhere. Man thinks he's, hearing things after a while.
4: Not this one. The folks up here on Boot Hill, they're buried deep enough. So long, friends. Real sorry I couldn't perform what I laid claim to. Rest in peace now, all of you. Come on, let's go. Come on.

0: dirt out of my eyes, will you, John?
1: Sure enough, Evan. Wait, hold on. You got a worm in your nose.
0: You know, the man don't do himself justice. The actor who played you wasn't worth a darn.
1: Terrible mustache.
0: But that there Garrity, he sure can do a job of resurrecting.
1: Sure can. Don't know where he learned them words, but they worked. Didn't they, Lightning?
2: Let's get on to town.
0: We ought to wait for the others to dig out.
1: Don't worry, they'll be along. Besides, I got a lot of drinking to catch up on.
2: There's a yellow skunk of a sheriff I aim to settle a score with.
3: And a little pipsqueak of a soft just waiting to get his arm broke. And I am just the lady to do it, or my name ain't Zelda Gooberman. Let's go, boys. Just the four of us. It's clobbering.

0: Exit Mr. Jared Garrity, a would-be charlatan, a make-believe con man, and a sad misjudger of his own rather considerable talents. This haunting little fable respectfully submitted from a soon-to-be-empty cemetery located atop a dark hillside on one of the more dangerous slopes leading into and out of the Twilight Zone.
1: Mr. Garrity and the Graves, starring Chris McDonald with Stacey Keach as your narrator, was adapted for radio by Dennis Etchison and based on a script by Rod Serling. Heard in the cast were Rich Komenick, Doug James, Christian Stolte, Roderick Peoples, Linda Reiter, Michelle Graff, Vince Amari, Roger Wolski, and Carl Amari. This copyrighted radio series is produced and directed by Carl Amari and Roger Wolski. Doug James speaking.
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2: From Ian Frost, by Frederick Pohl. On Timothy Clary's 9th birthday, he got no cake. He spent all of it in a bay of the TWA terminal at John F. Kennedy Airport in New York, sleeping fitfully, crying now and then from exhaustion or fear. All he had to eat was stale Danish pastries from the buffet wagon, and not many of them. And he was fearfully embarrassed because he had wet his pants 3 times. Getting to the toilets over the packed refugee bodies was just about impossible. There were 2,800 people in a space designed for a fraction that many, and all of them with the same idea. Get away! Climb the highest mountain! Drop yourself splat, sprang, right in the middle of the widest desert! Run! Hide! And pray. Pray as hard as you can, because even the occasional plane load of refugees that managed to fight their way aboard and even take off had no sure hope of refuge when they got wherever the plane was going. Families parted. Mothers pushed their screaming children aboard a jet and melted back into the crowd before screaming, more quietly, themselves. Because there had been no launch order yet, or none that the public had heard about anyway, there might still be time for escape. A little time. Time enough for the TWA terminal and every other airport terminal everywhere to jam up with terrified lemmings. There was no doubt that the missiles were poised to fly. The attempted Cuban coup had escalated wildly, and one nuclear sub had attacked another with a nuclear charge. That, everyone agreed, was the signal. The next event would be the final one. Timothy knew little of this, and there would have been nothing he could have done about it, except perhaps cry, or have nightmares, or wet himself. And young Timothy was doing all of those anyway. He did not know where his father was. He didn't know where his mother was either, except that she had gone somewhere to try to call his father. But then there had been a surge that could not be resisted when 3 747s at once had announced boarding, and Timothy had been carried far from where he had been left. Worse than that. Wet as he was, with a cold already, he was beginning to be very sick. The young woman who had brought him the Danish pastries put a worried hand to his forehead and drew it away helplessly. The boy needed a doctor. But so did 100 others, elderly heart patients and hungry babies and at least 2 women close to childbirth. If the terror had passed and the frantic negotiations had succeeded, Timothy might have found his parents again in time to grow up and marry and give them grandchildren. If one side or the other had been able to preempt and destroy the other and save itself. Timothy, 40 years later, might have been a graying, cynical colonel in the American military government of Leningrad, or body servant to a Russian one in Detroit. Or if his mother had pushed just a little harder earlier on, he might have wound up in the plane of refugees that reached Pittsburgh just in time to become plasma. Or if the girl who was watching him had become just a little more scared and a little more brave and somehow managed to get him through the throng to the improvised clinics in the main terminal, he might have been given medicine and found somebody to protect him and take him to a refuge and lived. And that is, in fact, what did happen. Because Harry Malibert was on his way to a British Interplanetary Society seminar in Portsmouth, he was already sipping beefeater martinis in the terminal's Ambassador Club when the unnoticed TV at the bar suddenly made everybody notice it. Those silly nuclear attack communication systems that the radio station tested out every now and then, and nobody paid any attention to anymore? Why, this time it was real. They were serious. Because it was winter and snowing heavily, Malibert's flight had been delayed anyway. Before its rescheduled departure time came, all flights had been embargoed. Nothing would leave Kennedy until some official somewhere decided to let them go. Almost at once, the terminal began to fill with would-be refugees. The Ambassador Club did not fill at once. For 3 hours, the ground crew, Stu, at the desk, resolutely turned away everyone who rang the bell who could not produce the little red card of admission. But when the food and drink in the main terminals began to run out, the chief of operations summarily opened the club to everyone. It didn't help relieve the congestion outside. It only added to what was within. Almost at once, a volunteer doctors' committee seized most of the club to treat the ill and injured from the thickening crowds, and people like Harry Malibert found themselves pushed into the bar area. It was one of the operations staff, commandeering a gin and tonic at the bar for the sake of the calories more than the booze, who recognized him. "You're Harry Malibert. I heard you lecture once at Northwestern." Malibert nodded. Usually when someone said that to him, he answered politely, "I hope you enjoyed it." But this time it did not seem appropriate to be normally polite, or normal at all. "You showed slides of Arecibo," the man said dreamily. "You said that radio telescope could send a message as far as the great nebula in Andromeda, 2 million light years away. If only there was another radio telescope as good as that one there to receive it." "You remember very well," said Malibert, surprised. "You made a big impression, Dr. Malibert." The man glanced at his watch, debated, took another sip of his drink. "It really sounded wonderful using the big telescopes to listen for messages from alien civilizations somewhere in space. Maybe hearing some, maybe making contact, maybe not being alone in the universe anymore. You made me wonder why we hadn't seen some of these people already, or anyway heard from them. But maybe," he finished, glancing bitterly at the ranked and guarded aircraft outside, "maybe now we know why." Malibert watched him go, and his heart was leaden. The thing he had given his professional career to, SETI, the search for extraterrestrial intelligence, no longer seemed to matter. If the bombs went off, as everyone said they must, that was ended for a good long time, at least. Gabble of voices at the end of the bar. Malibert turned, leaned over the mahogany, peered. The "please stand by" slide had vanished, and a young black woman with pomaded hair, voice trembling, was delivering a news bulletin. "The president has confirmed that a nuclear attack has begun against the United States. Missiles have been detected over the Arctic, and they are incoming. Everyone is ordered to seek shelter and remain there, pending instructions." Yes, it was ended, thought Malibert, at least for a good long time. The surprising thing was that the news that it had begun changed nothing. There were no screams, no hysteria. The order to seek shelter meant nothing to John F. Kennedy Airport, where there was no shelter any better than the building they were in, and that, no doubt, was not too good. Malibert remembered clearly the strange aerodynamic shape of the terminal's roof. Any blast anywhere nearby would tear that off and send it sailing over the bay to the Rockaways, and probably a lot of the people inside with it. But there was nowhere else to go. There were still camera crews at work, heaven knew why. The television set was showing crowds in Times Square and Newark, a clot of automobiles stagnating on the George Washington Bridge, their drivers abandoning them and running for the Jersey Shore. 100 people were peering around each other's heads to catch glimpses of the screen, but all that anyone said was to call out when he recognized a building or a street. Orders rang out. "You people will have to move back. We need the room. Look, some of you, give us a hand with these patients." Well, that seemed useful, at least. Malibert volunteered at once and was given the care of a young boy, teeth chattering, hot with fever. "He's had tetracycline," said the doctor, who turned the boy over to him. "Clean him up, if you can, will you? He ought to be all right, if any of them were," thought Malibert, not requiring her to finish the sentence. How did you clean a young boy up? The question answered itself when Malibert found the boy's trousers soggy, and the smell told him what the moisture was. Carefully, he laid the child on a leather love seat and removed the pants and sopping undershorts. Naturally, the boy had not come with a change of clothes. Malibert solved that with a pair of his own jockey shorts out of his briefcase. Far too big for the child, of course, but since they were meant to fit tightly and elastically, they stayed in place when Malibert pulled them up to the waist. Then he found paper towels and pressed the blue jeans as dry as he could. It was not very dry. He grimaced, laid them over a bar stool, and sat on them for a while, drying them with body heat. They were only faintly wet 10 minutes later when he put them back on the child. San Francisco, the television said, had ceased to transmit. Malibert saw the operations man working his way toward him and shook his head. "It's begun," Malibert said, and the man looked around. He put his face close to Malibert's. "I can get you out of here," he whispered. "There's an Icelandic DC-8 loading right now. No announcement. They'd be rushed if they did. There's room for you, Dr. Malibert." It was like an electric shock. Malibert trembled. Without knowing why he did it, he said, "Can I put the boy on instead?" The operations man looked annoyed. "Take him with you, of course," he said. "I didn't know you had a son." "I don't," said Malibert, but not out loud. And when they were in the jet, he held the boy in his lap as tenderly as though he were his own. If there was no panic in the Ambassador Club at Kennedy, there was plenty of it everywhere else in the world. What everyone in the superpower cities knew was that their lives were at stake. Whatever they did might be in vain, and yet they had to do something. Anything. Run, hide, dig, brace, stow, pray. The city people tried to desert the metropolises for the open safety of the country, and the farmers and the ex-urbanites sought the stronger, safer buildings of the cities. And the missiles fell. The bombs that had seared Hiroshima and Nagasaki were struck matches compared to the hydrogen fusion flares that ended 80 million lives in those first hours. Firestorms fountained above 100 cities. Winds of 300 kilometers an hour pulled in cars and debris and people, and they all became ash that rose to the sky. Splatters of melted rock and dust sprayed into the air. The sky darkened. Then it grew darker still. When the Icelandic jet landed at Keflavik Airport, Malibert carried the boy down the passage to the little stand marked Immigration. The line was long, for most of the passengers had no passports at all, and the immigration woman was very tired of making out temporary entrance permits by the time Malibert reached her. "He's my son," Malibert lied. "My wife has his passport, but I don't know where my wife is." She nodded wearily. She pursed her lips, looked toward the door beyond which her superior sat sweating and initialing reports, then shrugged and let them through. Malibert took the boy to a door marked Snertling, which seemed to be the Icelandic word for toilets, and was relieved to see that at least Timothy was able to stand by himself while he urinated, although his eyes stayed half-closed. His head was very hot. Malibert prayed for a doctor in Reykjavik. In the bus, the English-speaking tour guide in charge of them, she had nothing else to do, for her tour would never arrive, sat on the arm of a first-row seat with a microphone in her hand and chatted vivaciously to the refugees.

sat on the arm of a first-row seat with a microphone in her hand and chatted vivaciously to the refugees. "Chicago? Yeah, is gone, Chicago. And Detroit and Pittsburgh is bad. New York? Certainly New York, too," she said severely, and the big tears rolling down her cheek made Timothy cry, too. Malibert hugged him. "Don't worry, Timmy," he said. "No one would bother bombing Reykjavik. And no one would have." But when the bus was 10 miles farther along, there was a sudden glow in the clouds ahead of them that made them squint. Someone in the USSR had decided that it was time for neatening up loose threads. That someone, whoever remained in whatever remained of their central missile control, had realized that no one had taken out that supremely, insultingly dangerous bastion of imperialist American interests in the North Atlantic, the United States Air Base at Keflavik. Unfortunately, by then EMP and attrition had compromised the accuracy of their aim. Malibert had been right. No one would have bothered bombing Reykjavik on purpose. But a 40-mile miss did the job anyway, and Reykjavik ceased to exist. They had to make a wide detour inland to avoid the fires and the radiation, and as the sun rose on their first day in Iceland, Malibert, drowsing over the boy's bed after the Icelandic nurse had shot him full of antibiotics, saw the daybreak in awful, sky-drenching red. It was worth seeing, for in the days to come, there was no daybreak at all. The worst was the darkness, but at first that did not seem urgent. What was urgent was rain. A trillion dust particles nucleated water vapor. Drops formed. Rain fell. Torrents of rain. Sheets and cascades of rain. The river swelled. The Mississippi overflowed, and the Ganges, and the Yellow. The high dam at Aswan spilled water over its lip, then crumbled. The rains came where rains came never. The Sahara knew flash floods. The flaming mountains at the edge of the Gobi flamed no more. A 10-year supply of rain came down in a week and rinsed the dusty slopes bare. And the darkness stayed. The human race lives always 80 days from starvation. That is the sum of stored food globe-wide. It met the nuclear winter with no more and no less. The missiles went off on the 11th of June. If the world's larders had been equally distributed, on the 30th of August, the last mouthful would have been eaten. The starvation deaths would have begun and ended in the next 6 weeks. Exit the human race. The larders were not equally distributed. The northern hemisphere was caught on one foot, fields sown, crops not yet grown. Nothing did grow there. The seedlings poked up through the dark earth for sunlight, found none, died. Sunlight was shaded out by the dense clouds of dust exploded out of the ground by the H-bombs. It was the Cretaceous repeated. Extinction was in the air. There were mountains of stored food in the rich countries of North America and Europe, of course, but they melted swiftly. The rich countries had much stored wealth in the form of their livestock. Every steer was 1 million calories of protein and fat. When it was slaughtered, it saved thousands of other calories of grain and roughage for every day lopped off its life and feed. The cattle and pigs and sheep, even the goats and horses, even the pet bunnies and the chicks, even the very kittens and hamsters. They all died quickly and were eaten to eke out the stores of canned foods and root vegetables and grain. There was no rationing of the slaughtered meat. It had to be eaten before it spoiled. Of course, even in the rich countries, the supplies were not equally distributed. The herds and the grain elevators were not located on Times Square or in the Loop. It took troops to convoy corn from Iowa to Boston and Dallas and Philadelphia. Before long, it took killing. Then it could not be done at all. So the city starved first. As the convoys of soldiers made the changeover from seizing food for the cities to seizing food for themselves, the riots began, and the next wave of mass death. These casualties didn't usually die of hunger. They died of someone else's. It didn't take long. By the end of summer, the frozen remnants of the cities were all the same. A few thousand skinny, freezing desperados survived in each, sitting guard over their troves of canned and dried and frozen foodstuffs. Every river in the world was running sludgy with mud to its mouth as the last of the trees and grasses died and relaxed their grip on the soil. Every rain washed dirt away. As the winter dark deepened, the rains turned to snow. The flaming mountains were sheeted in ice now, ghostly, glassy fingers uplifted to the gloom. Men could walk across the Thames.

0: at London now, the few men who were left. And across the Hudson, across the Whangpoo, across the Missouri between the two Kansas cities, avalanches rumbled down on what was left of Denver. In the stands of dead timber, grubs flourished. The starved predators scratched them out and devoured them. Some of the predators were human. The last of the Hawaiians were finally grateful for their termites. A Western human being, comfortably pudgy on a diet of 2,800 calories a day, resolutely jogging to keep the flab away, or mournfully conscience-stricken at the thickening thighs and the waistbands that won't quite close, can survive for 45 days without food. By then the fat is gone. Protein reabsorption of the muscles is well along. The plump housewife or businessman is a starving scarecrow. Still, even then, care and nursing can still restore health. Then it gets worse. Dissolution attacks the nervous system. Blindness begins. The flesh of the gums recedes and the teeth fall out. Apathy becomes pain, then agony, then coma, then death. Death for almost every person on earth. For 40 days and 40 nights, the rain fell, and so did the temperature. Iceland froze over. To Harry Malibert's astonishment and dawning relief, Iceland was well equipped to do that. It was one of the few places on Earth that could be submerged in snow and ice and still survive. There is a ridge of volcanoes that goes almost around the Earth. The part that lies between America and Europe is called the Mid-Atlantic Ridge, and most of it is underwater. Here and there, like boils erupting along a forearm, volcanic islands poke up above the surface. Iceland is one of them. It was because Iceland was volcanic that it could survive when most places died of freezing, but it was also because it had been cold in the first place. The survival authorities put Malibert to work as soon as they found out who he was. There was no job opening for a radio astronomer interested in contacting far-off, and very likely non-existent, alien races. There was, however, plenty of work for persons with scientific training, especially if they had the engineering skills of a man who had run Arecibo for 2 years. When Malibert was not nursing Timothy Cleary through the slow and silent convalescence from his pneumonia, he was calculating heat losses and pumping rates for the piped geothermal water. Iceland filled itself with enclosed space. It heated the spaces with water from the boiling underground springs. Of heat, it had plenty. Getting the heat from the geyser fields to the enclosed spaces was harder. The hot water was as hot as ever, since it did not depend at all on sunlight for its calories, but it took a lot more of it to keep out a minus 30 degrees Celsius chill than a plus 5 degrees Celsius one. It wasn't just to keep the surviving people warm that they needed energy. It was to grow food. Iceland had always had a lot of geothermal greenhouses. The flowering ornamentals were ripped out and food plants put in their place. There was no sunlight to make the vegetables and grains grow, so the geothermal power-generating plants were put on max output. Solar spectrum incandescents flooded the trays with photons. Not just in the old greenhouses. Gymnasia, churches, schools, they all began to grow food under the glaring lights. There was other food, too. Metric tons of protein buying and starving in the hills. The herds of sheep were captured and slaughtered and dressed and put outside again to freeze until needed. The animals that froze to death on the slopes were bulldozed into heaps of 100 and left where they were. Geodetic maps were carefully marked to show the location of each heap. It was, after all, a blessing that Reykjavik had been nuked. That meant 500,000 fewer people for the island's resources to feed. When Malibert was not calculating load factors, he was out in the desperate cold, urging on the workers. Sweating navvies tried to muscle shrunken fittings together in icy foxholes that their body heat kept filling with ice water. They listened patiently as Malibert tried to give orders. His few words of Icelandic were almost useless, but even the navvies sometimes spoke tourist English. They checked the radiation monitors, looked up the storms overhead, returned to their work, and prayed. Even Malibert almost prayed when one day, trying to locate the course of the buried coastal road, he looked out on the sea ice and saw a gray-white ice hummock that was not an ice hummock. It was just at the limits of visibility, dim on the fringe of the road crew's work lights, and it moved. "A polar bear," he whispered to the head of the work crew, and everyone stopped while the beast shambled out of sight. From then on, they carried rifles. When Malibert was not incompetent, technical advisor to the task of keeping Iceland warm, or almost incompetent, but learning, substitute father to Timothy Cleary, He was trying desperately to calculate survival chances. Not just for them, for the entire human race. With all the desperate flurry of survival work, the Icelanders spared time to think of the future. A study team was created, physicists from the University of Reykjavik, the surviving supply officer from the Keflavik Air Base, a meteorologist on work study from the University of Leiden to learn about North Atlantic air masses. They met in the Gasthus, where Malibert lived with the boy, and usually Timmy sat silent next to Malibert while they talked. What they wanted was to know how long the dust cloud would persist. Someday the particles would finish dropping from the sky, and then the world could be reborn, if enough survived to parent a new race, anyway. But when? They could not tell. They did not know how long, how cold, how killing the nuclear winter would be. "We don't know the megatonnage," said Malibert. "We don't know what atmospheric changes have taken place. We don't know the rate of insulation. We only know it will be bad."
1: "It is already bad," grumbled Thorsid Magnusson, director of public safety. Once that office had had something to do with catching criminals, when the major threat to safety was crime.
0: "It will get worse," said Malibert, and it did. The cold deepened. The reports from the rest of the world dwindled. They plotted maps to show what they knew to show. One set of missile maps to show where the strikes had been. Within a week, that no longer mattered, because the deaths from cold already began to outweigh those from the blast. They plotted isotherm maps based on the scattered weather reports that came in, maps that had to be changed every day as the freezing line marched toward the equator. Finally, the maps were irrelevant. The whole world was cold then. They plotted fatality maps, the percentages of deaths in each area, as they could infer them from the reports they received. But those maps soon became too frightening to plot. The British Isles died first, not because they were nuked, but because they were not. There were too many people alive there. Britain never owned more than a 4-day supply of food. When the ships stopped coming, they starved. So did Japan. A little later, so did Bermuda and Hawaii and Canada's offshore provinces. And then it was the continent's turn. And Timmy Clary listened to every word. The boy didn't talk much. He never asked after his parents, not after the first few days. He did not hope for good news and did not want bad. The boy's infection was cured, but the boy himself was not. He ate half of what a hungry child should devour. He ate that only when Malibert coaxed him. The only thing that made Timmy look alive was the rare times when Malibert could talk to him about space. There were many in Iceland who knew about Harry Malibert and SETI, and a few who cared about it almost as much as Malibert himself. When time permitted, they would get together, Malibert and his groupies. There was Lars the postman, now pick-and-shovel ice excavator, since there was no mail. Ingar, the waitress from the Loflider Hotel, now stitching heavy drapes to help insulate dwelling walls. Elda, the English teacher, now practical nurse, frostbite cases a specialty. There were others, but those three were always there when they could get away. They were Harry Malibert fans who had read his books and dreamed with him of radio messages from weird aliens from Aldebaran, or world ships that could carry million-person populations across the galaxy on voyages of 100,000 years. Timmy listened and drew sketches of the world ships. Malibert supplied him with dimensions. "I talked to Jerry Webb," he said, "and he'd worked it out in detail. It is a matter of rotation rates and strength of materials. To provide the proper simulated gravity for the people in the ships, the shape has to be a cylinder, and it has to spin. 16 kilometers is what the diameter must be. Then the cylinder must be long enough to provide space, but not so long that the dynamics of spin cause it to wobble or bend. Perhaps 60 kilometers long. One part to live in, one part to store fuel, and at the end, a reaction chamber where hydrogen fusion thrusts the ship across the galaxy." "Hydrogen bombs," said the boy. "Harry, why don't the bombs wreck the world ship?"
1: "It's engineering," said Malibert honestly, "and I don't know the details. Jerry was going to give his paper at the Portsmouth meeting. It was one reason I was going." But of course, there would never be a British Interplanetary Society meeting in Portsmouth now, ever again.
0: Elda said uneasily, "It is time for lunch soon. Timmy, will you eat some soup if I make it?"
1: And did make it, whether the boy promised or not.
0: Elda's husband had worked at Keflavik in the PX, an accountant. Unfortunately, he had been putting in overtime there when the follow-up missile did what the miss had failed to do, and so Elda had no husband left.
1: but enough even to bury. Even with the Earth's hot water pumped full velocity through the straining pipes, it was not warm in the gastrus. She wrapped the boy in blankets and sat near him while he dutifully spooned up the soup. Lars and Ingar sat holding hands and watching the boy eat. "To hear a voice from another star," Lars said suddenly. "That would have been fine."
2: "There are no voices," said Ingar bitterly. "Not even ours now. We have the answer to the Fermi paradox."
1: And when the boy paused in his eating to ask what that was, Harry Malibert explained it as carefully as he could. "It is named after Enrico Fermi, a scientist," he said. "We know that there are many billions of stars like our sun. Our sun has planets. Therefore, it is reasonable to assume that some of the other stars do also. One of our planets has living things on it, us, for instance, as well as trees and germs and horses. Since there are so many stars, it seems almost certain that some of them, at least, have also living things, people. People as smart as we are, or smarter. People who can build spaceships or send radio messages to other stars, as we can. Do you understand so far, Timmy?" The boy nodded, frowning. But Malibert was delighted to see, kept on eating his soup. Then the question Fermi asked was, "Why haven't some of them come to see us?" "Like in the movies," the boy nodded, "the flying saucers." "All those movies are made-up stories, Timmy, like Jack and the Beanstalk, or Oz. Perhaps some creatures from space have come to see us sometime, but there is no good evidence that this is so. I feel sure there would be evidence if it had happened. There would have to be. If there were many such visits, ever, then at least one would have dropped the Martian equivalent of a McDonald's Big Mac box or a used Syrian flash cube, and it would have been found and shown to be from somewhere other than the Earth. None ever has. So there are only three possible answers to Dr. Fermi's question. One, there is no other life. Two, there is, but they want to leave us alone. They don't want to contact us, perhaps because we frighten them with our violence, or for some reason we can't even guess at. And the third reason," Elda made a quick gesture, but Malibert shook his head, "is that perhaps as soon as any people get smart enough to do all those things that get them into space, when they have all the technology we do, they also have such terrible bombs and weapons that they can't control them anymore. So a war breaks out, and they kill themselves off before they are fully grown up. Like now," Timothy said, nodding seriously to show he understood. He had finished his soup, but instead of taking the plate away, Elda hugged him in her arms and tried not to weep. The world was totally dark now. There was no day or night, and would not be again for no one could say how long. The rains and snows had stopped. Without sunlight to suck water up out of the oceans, there was no moisture left in the atmosphere to fall. Floods had been replaced by freezing droughts. 2 meters down, the soil of Iceland was steel hard, and the navvies could no longer dig. There was no hope of laying additional pipes. When more heat was needed, all that could be done was to close off buildings and turn off their heating pipes. Elda's patients now were less likely to be frostbite and more to be the listlessness of radiation sickness as volunteers raced in and out of the Reykjavik ruins to find medicine and food. No one was spared that job. When Elda came back on a snowmobile from a foraging trip to the Lofleeder Hotel, she brought back a present for the boy. Candy bars and postcards from the gift shop. The candy bars had to be shared, but the postcards were all for him. "Do you know what these are?" she asked. The cards showed huge, squat, ugly men and women in costumes of 1,000 years ago. "They're trolls. We have myths in Iceland that the trolls lived here. They're still here, Timmy, or so they say. The mountains are trolls and just got too old and tired to move anymore." "They're made-up stories, right?" the boy asked seriously, and did not grin until she assured him they were. Then he made a joke. "I guess the trolls won," he said.
2: "Ach, Timmy!"
1: Elda was shocked. But at least the boy was capable of joking, she told herself, and even graveyard humor was better than none. Life had become a little easier for her with the new patients, easier because for the radiation sick, there was very little that could be done, and she bestirred herself to think of ways to entertain the boy, and found a wonderful one. Since fuel was precious, there were no excursions to see the sights of Iceland under the ice, There was no way to see them anyway in the eternal dark. But when a hospital chopper was called up to travel empty to Stokesness on the eastern shore to bring back a child with a broken back, she begged space for Malibert and Timmy. Elda's own ride was automatic, as duty nurse for the wounded child. "An avalanche crushed his house," she explained. "It is right under the mountains, Stokesness, and landing there will be a little tricky, I think, but we can come in from the sea and make it safe. At least in the landing lights of the helicopter, something can be seen." They were luckier than that. There was more light. Nothing came through the clouds, where the billions of particles that had once been Elda's husband added to the trillions of trillions that had been Detroit and Marseille and Shanghai to shut out the sky. But in the clouds and under them were snakes and sheets of dim color, sprays of dull red, fans of pale green. The aurora borealis did not give much light, but there was no other light at all except for the faint glow from the pilot's instrument panel. As their eyes widened, they could see the dark shapes of the Vatnajökull slipping by below them.
2: "Big trolls!" cried the boy happily, and Elda smiled too as she hugged him.
1: The pilot did as Elda had predicted. Down the slopes of the eastern range, out over the sea, and cautiously back in to the little fishing village. As they landed, red-tipped flashlights guiding them, the copter's landing lights picked out a white lump, vaguely saucer-shaped. "Radar dish," said Malibert to the boy, pointing. Timmy pressed his nose to the freezing window.
2: "Is it one of them, Daddy Harry? The things that could talk to the stars?"
1: The pilot answered, "Ach, no, Timmy. Military it is." And Malibert said, "They wouldn't put one of those here, Timothy. It's too far north. You wanted a place for a big radio telescope that could search the whole sky, not just the little piece of it you can see from Iceland." And while they helped slide the stretcher with the broken child into the helicopter, gently, kindly as they could be, Malibert was thinking about those places, Arecibo and Woomera and Socorro and all the others. Every one of them was now dead, and certainly broken with a weight of ice and shredded by the mean winds. Crushed, rusted, washed away. All those eyes on space were blinded now. And the thought saddened Harry Malibert. But not for long. More gladdening than anything sad was the fact that for the first time, Timothy had called him Daddy. In one ending to the story, when at last the sun came back, it was too late. Iceland had been the last place where human beings survived, and Iceland had finally starved. There was nothing alive anywhere on Earth that spoke, or invented machines, or read books. Fermi's terrible third answer was the right one after all. But there exists another ending. In this one, the sun came back in time. Perhaps it was just barely in time, but the food had not yet run out when the daylight brought the first touches of green in some parts of the world, and plants began to grow again, from frozen or hoarded seed. In this ending, Timothy lived to grow up. When he was old enough, and after Malibert and Elda had got around to marrying, he married one of their daughters. And of their descendants, two generations or a dozen generations later, one was alive on that day when Fermi's paradox became a quaintly amusing old worry, as irrelevant and comical as a 15th century mariner's fear of falling off the edge of the flat earth. On that day, the skies spoke, and those who lived in them came to call. Perhaps that is the true ending of the story, and in it the human race chose not to squabble and struggle within itself, and so extinguish itself finally into the dark. In this ending, human beings survived and saved all the science and beauty of life and greeted their starborn visitors with joy. But that is in fact what did happen. At least, one would like to think so.
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0: You are Mr. Samuel Donaldson.
1: Yes, sir. Happy Sam, they call me.
0: Yes, I know. I have friends who think your television program is very funny. I do not.
2: That's a living, Professor Strager. Now, may I see the mechanical man I'm giving away as the jackpot prize on my show next week?
0: It is not a mechanical man, Mr. Donaldson. The correct word is robot. R-O-B-O-T.
2: I know.
0: This robot is the supreme achievement of our electronics division. We've worked on it for 6 years. We'll do whatever it is instructed to do. I simply do not understand how the management of this corporation can think of giving it away to this public, to this magnificent mechanism.
2: Oh, look, Professor. This corporation sponsors my TV show. We're on 1,246 stations. We're telecast in three-dimensional color. And the Happy Sam show is the number two favorite in the country. The sponsor thinks it would be a good advertising gimmick to offer a super jackpot prize, a mechanical man, a robot. And I never argue with a sponsor. Now, please, may I see what I've come to see?
0: All right, young man, I have no choice. Come along.

0: There it is. Experimental robot 23.
1: Rather. He's really something, Professor. 6 feet tall. Shiny metal. Flexible fingers. Say, how does he work?
0: Very simply. His electronic controls respond to ultra-high frequency waves which emanate from this microphone box. Speak into the microphone, though. Robot will do whatever you order him to.
1: Anything?
0: Virtually. Robot 23 has an electronic brain. Drive yourself, here.
1: Okay. Sing Sweet Aline.
0: Really, Mr. Donaldson, what a ridiculous request. Think the best scientific brains in the country work for 6 years for a robot?
2: Sweet Aline.
0: Heavens.
2: Will you be mine?
0: Oh, it really tried to sing.
1: He's very clever, Professor. Hey, watch this. Pick up that broom in the corner and sweep the floor. Oh, boy, the housewives who watch my program will love this. What?
3: I'll be darned.
1: Look at there. He's doing it. He's doing it. Okay, stop sweeping. What a gadget. What a giveaway. Now, let's see, something for the kiddies, and I'll... Hey, what is that?
0: That kitten is the pet of Dr. Broderick of the physics laboratory, and I assure you, you cannot give that away.
1: I don't want to give the kitten away. I just want a little heartthrob on the show for the youngsters. Here, kitty. Come here, kitty. Kitty. Now, kitty. Now, down the floor you go. Now, down the floor. Go ahead. And we'll show how gentle and friendly our jackpot prize robot is with pets. Now, give me the mic.
0: Mr. Donaldson, what are you going to do now?
1: Okay, Robot 23, go over to the kitten. Pick it up and pet the kitty. Nice kitty.
4: Meow. Meow.
1: Look at that.
4: Meow.
1: Isn't
4: meow.
1: That sweet?
4: Meow.
1: Boy, what a camera shot on the air. Hey, what's he doing?
0: Robot 23, drop the kitten. Drop the kitten.
2: Drop kitten.
3: Oh, poor Tabby. Why,
1: he killed a kitten. Broke its neck.
0: He tried to pet it, and he killed it. Well, you see what comes when fools play with science. No good will come of giving this robot away to the public. I warn you, no good will come of it.
5: Ladies and gentlemen, hello, this is Happy Sam the Happy Man, welcoming you to another half hour of mirth and melody. Boys, how about a fanfare? Thank you very much. Now, you know that every week for the past 4 weeks, our grand super jackpot has been growing and growing. At this moment, these are the sensational prizes in that jackpot. A free rocket plane trip for two to Paris, flying in the new 150-passenger luxury rocket cruiser at 60,000 feet, only 3 hours and 10 minutes from New York to Paris. A kitty atomic-powered sports roadster, the automobile that never needs gas or oil. It runs almost forever. A Krylon man suit tailored to your measure. Krylon is the wonder fabric guaranteed to last 100 years. And with this suit, a special set of 14 different Krylon chemical colors. Dip that suit in the color you prefer. Wear it, then change the color with another rinse. The suit is always pressed, always perfect. 14 suits in one. A complete wardrobe on your back. And the one thing money cannot buy, more money. Yes, $10,000 cash. Now, those are our jackpot prizes. And now, tonight, we add one more prize. A prize so fantastic and wonderful, nothing like it has ever been offered to a lucky winner before. This prize is a supreme achievement of modern science. It is an entire retinue of servants in one amazing machine. It is a slave to your every command. And here it is, Michael the Mechanical Man. Thank you. And now to determine who wins this giant jackpot and who wins this mechanical marvel, Michael the Mechanical Man, 1,000 slaves in one amazing machine. Now, as you know, ladies and gentlemen, each and every one of you millions of people watching this program on your visit screens are receiving this program via microwave. And now, our computators are in action. They are channeling every microwave reception on this program. When the spinner disc stops, if your television set is on, if you're the lucky person, you win the jackpot. Wait now, wait. The computator has finished. The end-air signals that the spinner disc is slowing down. And we have a winner tonight. We picked up a set who had us tuned in. Our pretty model is walking across the stage with a name. Thank you, honey. And now, here it is, the name you've all been waiting to hear. 423 North Glencoe Boulevard in Martin Hills, New York. Apartment 5B. Mr. John Hanold. Mr. John Hanold.
4: Down, Mr. Hanold. My practiced medical eye, judging from the smile on your face, tells me that you're pretty happy that Mrs. Hanold is being released from the hospital today.
6: No, it's not only that, Doctor. Don't tell me you haven't heard of my other good piece of luck. Everyone in town's been calling me for hours before I left for the hospital.
4: Another good piece of luck? No, I haven't heard.
6: Why, I won some fabulous prizes on the giveaway show, including $10,000.
4: Oh?
6: That means your bill's going to be paid. And I also got a trip to Paris and a mechanical man and Lord knows what.
4: That's wonderful. I congratulate you. However, I think I would forget that trip to Paris for a while.
6: What?
4: In fact, wait a few hours before telling Mrs. Hanold about your good fortune.
6: Oh, what, Doctor?
4: Mr. Hanold, after your wife's illness, she suffered a nervous breakdown. She became mentally unstable, but she's pretty good now, thanks to what the hospital has done. However, when you take her home, she must feel she's returning to her normal life. And winning $10,000 prizes isn't very normal.
6: Oh, I see.
4: The main thing we want to avoid is a relapse.
6: Mm-hmm.
4: She should have a few neighbors who can drop in and see her now and then.
6: Well, there's Miss Barton, Virginia Barton. She lives in the apartment next to us on our floor.
4: Oh, yes, yes. Your wife mentioned her occasionally. Do they get along all right?
6: I think so. Why?
4: Nothing. I just wondered. Well, Mrs. Hanold's waiting for you. I know you're very anxious to get her home. Nurse, have Mrs. Hanold come in, please. I think in another month or so she'll be fine. Oh, here she is now. Hello, Mrs. Hanold.
6: Mary, darling, am I glad to see you.
7: Hello, John. Hello, Doctor.
4: Yeah, what did I tell you? Doesn't she look fine?
6: Oh, she certainly does.
7: John, how good it is he going home. I'm as excited as a schoolgirl.
6: Well, now don't get too excited. You've got to take it easy for a while.
7: Is that what the doctor said? He's such a worry bird.
4: You do what your husband says, Mrs. Hanold, and you'll just be fine.
6: See? Doctor's orders.
7: I promise. Thank you, Doctor. You'll be very kind.
4: I'll drop in from time to time to see you. Well, goodbye, Mrs. Hanold.
6: Goodbye, Doctor. All right, dear, let's go. Let's go.

0: Lon, I can hardly believe it.
1: Well, the doctor told me to wait until you got home before telling you.
0: $10,000.
1: And a trip to Paris. Think of it. Oh, I hope we can take it in the summer during my vacation.
0: And a mechanical lathe, John. Where will we put it?
1: Now, wait, honey. You're not supposed to get excited. Oh, that boy. Who can help it?
0: The crazy things they give away.
1: Oh, I'll see who it is.
2: Hello, John.
1: Oh, hello, Virginia.
2: Who is it, darling?
1: Why, it's Virginia.
2: Mary, I just had to come and tell you how wonderful it is. You're being back and those wonderful prizes.
0: It was very nice of you to come in, Virginia. And thank you for the supper you prepared for my homecoming.
2: I was delighted to, darling. When John asked me...
0: John asked you to?
2: Well, yes, he was so happy you were coming back. But John, doesn't Mary's being home call for a celebration? Can't we have a drink?
1: Well, I don't know, Virginia. Mary's supposed to get rest. Still, well, I suppose one sip won't hurt. But I'll have to go out and get something, though. I'll be right back.
2: Oh, darling, when you get your prizes, I'll have cause to be jealous of you. Cigarette?
0: No, thanks. Jealous? Why?
2: Well, you'll have two men, John and the Robert. Poor little me, a bachelor gal all alone. You know, I really think you ought to give me one of them.
0: Which one would you like to have?
2: Darling, what a silly question. The mechanical man, of course. He doesn't drop ashes on the rugs. He'll wash the dishes and put out the cat. He'll never argue.
0: You're lying to me. Why, Mary, you're serious. What did you expect me to be?
2: I don't understand.
0: But I do. In the hospital, I began to understand a lot of things. I know the doctors thought something happened to my mind. But all that happened was that it became very clear, very sharp. And for the first time, I began to think clearly.
2: Darling, I think this excitement's been too much for you. I shouldn't have come in.
0: Because I was here? Is that why you shouldn't have come in?
2: You're wrong, Mary. Everything you're thinking is wrong.
0: John would come to the hospital only once a day.
2: But he was working.
0: Some days he wouldn't come at all.
2: Mary, you know he has to go out of town on business once in a while.
0: I knew many things. I would lie in my hospital bed and the shadows would whisper to me. They would say, "Where is John now? While you lie in an antiseptic bed in a hospital room that is as cold as a surgeon's knife, cutting your memories to pieces."
2: You frighten me.
0: Don't go. John will be back in a moment.
2: I have a headache. I've got to go.
0: But what will John say when you're not here?
2: You poor darling.
0: You poor, sick Mary. Yes, walk out on me, Virginia. Leave me alone. But I'm not alone as I was in the hospital. I'm home now, my home. And I'm near you. Near enough to kill you. If only I could think of how to do it.

0: That robot's quite a guy, isn't he?
1: He looks something like the Tin Woodman of Oz I used to read about.
0: Well, I doubt so that he can do any of the things they said on that program. Well, my guess is you'll have to sell him for junk or give him away to some kids. Well, let's see. The directions say, turn on the racket switch for power, and then just talk into the microphone. Use simple phrases and precise instructions.
1: Well,
0: what shall I tell him to do? He's your boyfriend.
1: Tell him to move the green chair about 2 feet back in the corner.
0: Okay. Move green chair back 2 feet into corner.
1: John, he's walking.
0: That's the darndest thing I ever saw. Well, you did it. He's going to be all right.
1: John, does he have a name?
0: A name? Don't be silly.
1: He must have a name. He's almost like a person.
0: What does he talk to? What is your name? Your name. Do you have a name? I see. You can't talk.
1: Don't ask him a question. Tell him to tell you. Do as the directions say.
0: Tell me your name. Experimental Robot 23.
1: Robot 23.
0: Kind of gives me the creeps.
1: Oh, it's wonderful.
0: Well, now what I do? He can't stand there staring at us. There's nothing for him to do around here.
1: The poker, that steel poker in the fireplace.
0: Well, what about it?
1: He looks so strong. Tell him to bend it.
0: Bend it? Oh, Mary, that's solid steel. He's just a tin toy with electronic nerves.
1: Please, John, tell him.
0: But, honey, he'll probably get a short circuit or something, straining himself. Then we will have to junk him. Oh, all right, all right. Bend poker there. Bend steel poker. I see, just picked it up. But nothing's happening. Bend it. Bend it. You see, I told... Good Lord.
1: Oh, he's bending the steel as if it were taffy.
0: And did you see that? Why, it's almost as if he threw it down, disdaining of showing off.
1: Why did you turn him off?
0: He's dangerous, Mary. Dangerous and frightening. I'm going to dismantle
1: him. No.
0: Now, wait, don't get so excited about it. You know what the doctor said.
1: Don't dismantle him, John, please.
0: All right. You insist. Remember, Mary, you're not to give him any orders except when I'm home.
1: Darling, I wouldn't do anything that wouldn't be right for me.

0: 2 o'clock. Almost 4 hours until John comes home. Lock the door. And now to make him come to life again. Speak to me. Say to me, hello, Mary.
1: Hello, Mary.
0: Hello, Robert 23. How nice of you to visit me. Every day you visit me. Why do you do that, tell me? Because I love you.
1: Because I love you.
0: Because you love me. Oh, Robert 23, how handsome and strong you are. And you are mine. You do what I want you to do. You are my slave. Say to me, I am your slave.
1: I am your slave.
0: That vase that Virginia gave me last year, there, the blue one. Destroy that vase. Thank you, Robert 23, very much. Of all the things in the world I have, you are the most wonderful. Because you love me and obey me and would do anything for me. Anything. Oh, the door, someone there. It can't be John. It's much too early for John. I'll see who it is and you will wait for me. Wait, as you always do.
2: You.
0: Hello, Mary. I'm sorry to disturb you.
2: What do you want?
0: This package was delivered to my door.
2: Something you probably ordered by phone.
0: It's marked 5D, but your name's on it. Should have said 5B.
2: Yes, from the grocery.
0: Oh, is that the mechanical man standing in the living room?
2: That is Robert 23.
0: Does he really work? He's awfully big and clumsy looking.
2: He's come to visit me. He's mine. He doesn't love you. Doesn't love...
0: Of course not, Mary, of course not. I'm sorry to have disturbed you. Is there anything I can do for you?
2: No, nothing. Go away.
0: You saw her, didn't you? Say, yes, I saw her.
1: Yes, I saw her.
0: She's the one I hate, and John. John is the one I love, and you love me. Say... I love you.
1: I love you.
0: You must destroy her the way we destroyed the vase. Now that you've seen her, you know my secret. And you will kill her for me because you are my slave. Say, I will kill her.

0: Hello?
1: John, this is Virginia.
0: Oh, hello, Virginia. This is a pleasant surprise. Why are you calling me?
1: It's about Mary.
0: Mary? Why, something happened? What is it?
1: I rang your doorbell a few minutes ago. One of Mary's packages had been delivered to me by mistake. She came to the door.
0: Yes?
1: She acted very strangely, particularly when I asked about the mechanical man, the robot.
0: Well, what do you mean, Virginia, strangely?
1: Well, she wouldn't let me come in and look at him. She said he didn't love me.
0: What?
1: She was in a strange mental state. John, are you sure she's all right?
0: Virginia, listen, the robot wasn't moving or doing anything, was it?
1: Not that I could notice. But Mary's attitude and her odd remarks...
0: I knew I shouldn't have accepted that tin monster. Well, I'll get home as soon as I can, Virginia. Thanks for calling.

0: Dr. Rosenblatt, this is John Hanold.
1: Oh, yes, Mr. Hanold.
0: A neighbor just called me. Mary's acting strangely. I'm worried.
1: I don't understand, Mr. Hanold.
0: Well, we won some prizes on a TV show a few days ago, and one of them was a mechanical man, a robot.
1: Oh, yes, you told me about it.
0: Well, the robot, in my opinion, is a dangerous gadget. Well, anyway, one of the neighbors reported that Mary is talking strangely about it. I wonder if you could meet me at the apartment. It'll take me about half an hour to get there.
1: Mr. Hanold, I hope you'll forgive me, but you've got to expect that neighbors with all the goodwill in the world tend to exaggerate the actions of the people whom they've known to have been mentally ill. I'm sure there's nothing to be alarmed about.
0: Yes, but Doctor, this neighbor is a good friend and an intelligent woman.
1: Well, I've had a lot of experience in these matters, Mr. Hanold. However, to ease your mind, I'll try to drop over sometime this evening or in the morning. We'll have a talk about it. I'm in a meeting now.
0: Well, all right, Doctor, if you say so. Thanks very much.

0: Virginia, this is John.
1: Yes, John.
0: I just spoke to the doctor. He thinks there's nothing to worry about, but... Well, I wonder if you'd do me a great favor.
1: Of course, John. What is it?
0: I've got a few things here to clean up at the desk, so I can't get home right away. I wonder if you'd go in and stay with Mary until I get there.
1: But, John, Frankly, I'm a little frightened.
0: Why, that's silly, Virginia. After all, what can happen?

0: door again, the door. Wait, Rover 23, and I'll come back to you. Say, I will wait for you.
1: I will wait for you.
0: Thank you. Thank you, darling. Mary, I wonder if I could visit with you for a while.
2: Why? Why do you want to visit with me?
0: Why, darling, I'm your neighbor. And I thought it would be very nice if we had tea. Don't you want me to come in, Mary?
2: Yes. Yes, I do want you to come in. Come in and meet Rover 23.
0: Mary, he's moved since I saw him last. He was standing by the fireplace when I was at the door before. And now he's by the sofa. Darling, that lovely vase I gave you and John, it's broken. Broken in a million pieces.
2: I had him do it. He did it.
0: He did it. What do you mean?
2: You know what I mean. You and your lies and your deceit.
0: Mary, what are you doing? Why are you picking up that microphone?
2: Rover 23 loves me as I love John. And you won't destroy my love. You won't. Rover 23, don't you kill her.

0: Virginia, please, please stop crying. Good heavens, what happened?
1: Mary.
0: Excuse me, Mr. Arnold, but I think I can tell you what happened. I'm Professor Strager, one of the men who built that robot. I came to your apartment hoping to persuade you to return the robot. I heard a dreadful commotion inside, called this patrolman in the corner, and we forced our way in here. The robot was moving towards this young lady here.
1: I tried to get away. Wherever I went, it came after me.
0: I cut off the control box and stopped the robot.
1: Mary wanted to kill me, John. Kill me.
2: Doctor, how's Mary? Is she all right?
0: I've given her sedatives, Mr. Arnold. I'll take her back to the hospital in a few hours. All this excitement. Yeah, however, I'm sure she'll be all right in another month or two.
1: But she tried to kill me. She tried to kill me.
0: For some reason, she was jealous of you. But now that we know her obsession, we can treat it psychiatrically.
2: And she'll be all right, Doctor. She won't try to kill again. When I think what might have happened to Virginia...
0: Mr. Arnold, nothing would have happened.
3: You see, your wife told the robot to kill, but that was not an instruction the robot could carry out.
4: What do you mean, Professor? You said yourself the robot was going toward Virginia.
3: Yes, of course, because your wife said go to her. A simple physical action the robot is capable of performing due to its directional mechanism. However, the command kill is not sufficiently explicit. The robot cannot kill in general. It must have step-by-step instructions as to how the command is to be carried out. You see, Mr. Hanel, I might put it this way. To strike out blindly, to kill without thinking, requires an emotional drive, the capacity to hate. And that the robot cannot do. It is, after all, a machine, not a human being.

0: once upon a time there was an engineer.
1: Choo-choo Charlie was his name, we hear.
0: He had an engine and he sure had fun. He used good and plenty candy to make his train run.
2: Charlie says, love my good and plenty. Charlie says, really rings the bell. Charlie says, love my good and plenty. Don't know any other candy that I love so well.
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0: From the far horizons of the unknown come tales of new dimensions in time and space. 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
0: Tonight, Double Dare. But first, hear this. How's the weather in your part of the country? How'd you like to spend an evening basking under warm tropic breezes in the sound of a gently rolling surf? Well, that's the setting in which you'll find yourself Friday night as Monitor, broadcasting from spectacular Miami Beach, introduces you to the beauty and glamour of Florida and to the celebrities who make this resort area their winter headquarters. On Saturday and Sunday, Monitor will capture the spirit of Christmas season in music and song, as great choirs from all over the country and from foreign lands join in the singing of Yuletide carols. There'll be reports on Christmas preparations in Bethlehem, West Germany, and Antarctica. Alfred Hitchcock, Eartha Kitt, Henry Fonda, and Roberta Sherwood are among the celebrities who will be visiting Monitor this pre-Christmas holiday. So start your weekend right with Monitor on Friday night, and stay with Monitor all weekend long for celebrities, music, features, news, and sports over most of these same NBC radio stations. 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

0: and was wearing a glittering jeweled diadem. He was walking in that ponderous way those people always walk. And it seemed like a long time before he actually reached the ramp and climbed into the ship.
1: Welcome aboard.
2: Greetings, gentlemen. I see you have come through the trip in fine shape. My name is Plovash. I'm your liaison while you are with us.
0: My name's Marner. Pleased to meet you.
3: And I'm Kemmeridge. Well, what happens now, Plovash?
2: You have landed at a space port just outside our capital. I have come to take you to your quarters. We are providing you the finest accommodations our planet can offer. We want your working conditions to be of the best.
0: Glad to hear it.
2: The actual test will begin as soon as you wish. May I offer you good luck?
3: Oh, we won't need it. It's not a matter of luck at all. It's brains. Brains and sweat.
2: Very well. This is what you are here to prove. It ought to be amusing in any case, whatever the outcome may be.
0: The whole weird deal had begun back on Earth. And it started where most arguments like this start, in a bar. Kemmeridge and I are top engineers back home, and when this visiting Domerangi made a few cracks about our civilization being second-rate in technology, we made a few choice remarks about his own technology. Well, the thing got to the news agencies and created quite a stir. It finally led to a regular interplanetary controversy over who had the best technical brains, Earthman or Domerangi. So, here we were, Kemmeridge and I, sitting in an alien hotel room millions of miles from home, staring glumly at the walls.
3: Well, we're here, Marner. We're here. And we're going to show them up and go home rich and famous. You got that?
0: Oh, I hope we can show them.
3: Well, we've got to. Between the two of us, we can match anything they throw at us. Well, can't we?
0: Sure we can.
3: You know, just look at this door mechanism, for instance. A simple cybernetic mechanism.
0: Yeah. Ordinary gadget. Not nearly as efficient as our kind, either.
3: That's just the point. Apparently, these Domerangi aren't half the sharks they think they are. We said we could duplicate anything they showed us, right?
0: Yeah. And they've got two of their engineers on Earth trying the same stunt.
3: Okay, so if our boys stick them and we dope out everything they throw at us here, we've won. The State Department's counting on our versatility, Marner. That's all we need. Versatility, cleverness, and hard work.
0: Yeah, we'll beat those silly-looking pants right off them. Kemmeridge always did remind me of a football coach talking to his players at halftime. But at the moment, I was glad of it. I needed reassurance, and his own confidence was infectious. I cheered up, and by the next morning, we were ready to begin our part of the test. Plovash came to see us again. Well, good morning, Plovash.
2: Good morning, gentlemen. According to agreement, we have equipped our most modern laboratory for you. We will give you two preliminary problems. When you have dealt with them, if you can deal with them, we will give you a third problem.
0: And if we fail on any of them?
2: Why, then we shall have proved our point.
3: Fair enough. But suppose we deal with all three, Plovash. How do we win this thing? Do we just go on with your projects until we miss?
2: Oh, no. According to the agreement between our governments, the test is limited to three problems only. The same is true for our team on your planet. We consider that if you do indeed complete all three projects, you will have demonstrated your ability.
0: I don't like the way you say that. What's up your sleeve?
2: A sleeve? I do not understand the idiom.
3: Never mind. Doesn't make any difference anyway. Just let's get started and prove our point.
2: Yes. I myself am most anxious to observe your attempts.
4: We return to X-1 and Double Dare in just a moment.

0: We stood there admiring it, Cambridge and I, while Plorvash waited for one of us to say something.
1: Well, we're impressed.
0: Man, it won't be hard to pull off miracles in a lab like this. You're making it easy for us, Plorvash.
2: We are honest people. If you fail, it cannot be blamed on poor working conditions.
1: Okay, when do we start?
2: At once. Observe your first test.
0: What, that little plastic bottle?
2: The contents. It is a depilator. A bit rubbed on each cheek, and you do not need shave your beard for a week's time. Here is the bottle. Duplicate the product.
0: But we're engineers, not chemists.
1: Never mind, Miner, never mind. Okay, Plorvash, that's the first project. Give us the second at the same time. That way we'll each have one to work on.
2: Two projects at once? Very well, gentlemen, as you wish. The second is a trap for small house pests.
0: Oh, like our mouse trap, huh?
2: Oh, I do not know your mouse trap. But this is a most ingenious device. Our house pests are color sensitive, and this trap flashes colors as a lure. To catch vorks, we use this. For flames, we activate this device. And so on. Well, as you can see, it is most versatile. We have supplied you with an ample number of vermin of different sorts. They are in cages there at the rear of the laboratory. I believe you have everything else you need.
1: You mean this is all?
2: Duplicate these two products, if you can.
1: Okay. And we'll let you know the moment we finish.
2: Yes. Do that.
0: I didn't like the way he looked when he said that. There was a catch to all this somewhere, but I didn't have time to think about where it might be. Cambridge and I went to work on our project at once. It wasn't nearly as hard as it should have been. Within 4 days, we summoned Plorvash back to the lab.
2: Do you mean to say you have finished already?
0: Naturally. Stay where you are, Plorvash. I want to show you something. All right, Cambridge, activate the trap.
3: Check.
0: All right, stand back. I'm going to open the cages.
2: Oh, no, don't. Those vermin, they'll be everywhere.
0: Too late, here they come.
2: Oh, but you're... Ned! But they'll be everywhere. Close that door.
0: Stand where you are and watch. You see? See that?
2: But this is impossible. All running to the same place.
0: Our trap. Look at that. They're in. Every last one of them.
2: Remarkable.
0: Yeah. We've improved on your model. We've built a better trap. Your model only deals with one species at a time. Ours handles every variety.
2: It really is rather surprising.
1: I suppose now you want to know about the depilator.
0: That was easy, you know. With the equipment you gave us, chemical analysis is a snap. But I'm afraid we've improved on the original model here, too.
2: You have? In what way?
1: But used at the proper strength, this depilatory of ours can last indefinitely. The effect seems to be permanent.
2: Indeed. This is a fairly impressive performance, gentlemen. You may be interested to know that your counterparts on Earth have also passed their first two tests successfully.
0: Oh, well, good for them. So, it all depends on the third test then, huh?
2: It does indeed. Shall we have that one now?
1: Why waste time? Is that it? That thing on rollers that you've got covered up back there?
2: Yes. Permit me to remove that cover.
0: A machine of some kind. I recognize a type of piston valve, relays, tubes, rods.
2: Let me plug it in for you. Here is the outlet. Now, I press the starting button. So.
1: What does it do?
2: Suppose you remove the plug from the outlet.
0: All right.
1: There. Hey, it's still going.
2: Gentlemen, this is our power source. We use it for transportation and similar things. Duplicate it. This is your third problem.
1: Well, we'll give it a try.
2: I shall be most interested in the results. Most interested. Good day.
0: Cheers. Well, Cambridge, the machine's still going.
1: Yeah, I see. I wonder, can we build a perpetual motion machine?
0: It was a challenge, all right. A greater challenge than either of us had anticipated in our wildest dreams. Our heads reeled with the enormity of the ideas. But we worked and worked. I don't even know how long it was, but I think it was about 3 weeks. Finally, we summoned Plorovash, and he came into the laboratory to see our model and his side by side, both humming away with no plugs in the wall.
3: There it is.
4: You have actually done it?
0: Yes. It's been running a week now, and it shows no signs of slowing down.
4: It actually works, but how?
1: A complex hyperspace function. We're making a full report, of course. I hope you realize this is quite a stunt in gravology.
0: We didn't think we could do it until we had to, so we did.
4: I didn't think you could do it either. This little box on our model, have you examined it yet?
1: No, that nearly threw us. Apparently it's tightly sealed. We didn't waste time getting it open. We bypassed that. But what is the darn thing anyway?
4: That, gentlemen, is our power source.
0: Your what?
4: A photoelectric amplifier that should keep the model running for, another 2 weeks. Then?
0: Then what?
4: Don't you see? We do not have a perpetual motion machine. We have hoaxed you into inventing one for us.
0: What?
4: We didn't really think you could. It took our best minds to rig up a model convincing enough to fool you.
1: Well, I'll be...
0: That does it. That invalidates the whole agreement. Well, now that we're through, we'll take our machine and go back to Earth.
4: I am afraid that is not possible.
0: What?
4: By a statute in effect here for more than 700 years, any research done in a government lab is automatically the property of the Domerangi government. I am sorry, but I shall have to confiscate your project, gentlemen.
1: We'll see about that.
4: Furthermore, we are forced to confiscate you yourselves. We need you to instruct us on how to build these machines.
0: Plorovash, Earth won't let you pull a trick like that. This is cause for war.
4: I doubt it. Why should a terrible war come about for the custody of two men?
0: I demand to see our consul.
4: Of course. That is your right, I suppose. I will arrange it.
0: Well, there it was. Now that it was too late, I knew what the cause of my uneasy feeling was. The consul from Earth was a white-haired, sturdy gentleman with a ruddy face and a suave manner. He came to see us in our hotel room that same evening.
5: Now, please, rest assured we shall make every effort to extricate you. Do you realize what immense scientific prestige you've given to Earth?
6: Fat lot of good that does us now.
5: Well, authorities on Earth have kept me informed on the progress of the two Domerangi. They got through the first two projects as easily as you two did.
0: We already know that. What of it?
5: Well, now, this is the delicate part of the whole affair. I hate to put it into words, but in fact, the people on the Earth end of this deal had much the same idea as the Domerangi.
6: You mean another double cross? They put them to work on perpetual motion, too?
5: No, not quite. They rigged up a phony anti-gravity machine and told them to duplicate it.
0: Good night. What happened?
5: Nothing yet. I'm told they're working on it very hard. Sooner or later, if they're at all as clever as you two, perhaps they'll hit on it. You'll just have to be patient and sweat it out until they do, and we can make an even exchange.
6: Well, of all the cockeyed situations, you mean we have to wait until they invent anti-gravity?
5: Well, that's the general idea. In the meanwhile, as I say, I will insist that you be shown every courtesy here on Domerang.
0: Well, they may never discover a workable anti-gravity. Then what happens to us?
6: Wait a minute.
0: Yeah?
6: Marner.
0: Yeah?
6: You know anything about tensor applications and gravitational fields?
0: What are you driving at?
6: I'm thinking of the ideal lab setup they gave us. Do you think those two Domerangi on Earth would mind taking credit for someone else's anti-gravity theory if they were approached properly?
0: Hey, that's right. They must be as anxious to get home as we are.
5: Say, what in the world are you talking about?
0: Consul, would you be above a bit of smuggling? Diplomatic immunity and all that?
5: Well, now, I don't know.
6: We build the anti-gravity machine. You smuggle it to Earth and slip it to the Domerangi. Then use it as a talking point for a trade. Well, what do you say?
5: Well, I admit, it does seem the only way out. Very well, gentlemen, I'll do my very best. But there seems to be just one hitch.
6: What's that?
5: You still have to invent that anti-gravity machine.
0: Oh, we'll invent it all right, because you see, we have to. Come on, Cambridge. Let's get to work.

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1: The lab that was to be our workshop until we won or lost this contest was a sumptuous place. The sort of research setup a sane engineer never even bothers to dream about.

0: Fred Collins again. I'll have another word about X-1 in just a moment.
1: Is your head buzzing with a feverish, stuffed-up feeling of a cold? 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
0: 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Galaxy Magazine's science editor, Willie Lay, discusses medical problems of space travel in the current issue of Galaxy. Read Willie Lay's article, as well as the many thought-provoking stories similar to tonight's tale of fiction based on facts of the future. Galaxy Magazine, on your newsstand today. Tonight, X-1 has brought you Double Dare, a story from the pages of Galaxy, written by Robert Silverberg and adapted for radio by William Welch. 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
5: Every actor has faced it. The role looks good on paper, but how will it look on its feet? Will the crowd love you, or will you stand up there under the spotlights, dying? RJ's got a new part. The opening's tonight. Off Broadway at The Vanishing Point.

0: Shove it right there. Now, what's this?
1: Look, man, what do you want? I tell you three times now, I saw the guy come out of the place. I thought maybe I'd overshot him around a bit, but I changed my mind, all right? Next thing you know, he's got a knife in the gut, and people who don't like me anyway say I do it.
2: Mr. Cassano, your prints are on the knife? Three people say it was you. Mr. Fisher owed you money.
1: So what? You think you're foolproof with your deductions, eh? You think cops are wrong sometimes, eh? I did not do this thing. And I don't sign your piece of paper.
0: Well, stop it, Deb. Yeah, you see that, Dennis? He's our boy. He attacks. That's what we want.
3: Practice interrogations are not the same as an exercise. Mm-hmm. And an actor is not the same as an undercover cop.
0: And that's why RJ here is better for our purposes.
3: With all due respect, Bradshaw, these little training exercises you slap on video for the boys are a long way from taking a show on the road. Everybody involved in these knows it's all an act.
0: I don't think that affects RJ at all. In a way, he thinks it's all real while he's doing it. He's unpredictable, Dennis, and that makes it seem more real. Now, you get a cop to try acting a part, and he'll go through all the motions, but he still thinks like a cop.
3: And that kind of thinking can come in handy if you run into problems.
0: There won't be any problems.
3: Well, if it was up to me...
0: But it isn't.
3: I'll run the SWAT team. You'll run the show.
0: Yes, cooperatively, of course.
3: Of course.
0: Yeah.
4: Excuse me, Inspector. Your actors are here.
0: Oh, good.
4: They're waiting in Lieutenant Schwake's office.
0: All right, we'll be right in.
5: Come, RJ. Are you really sure that you know what you're doing getting involved in this?
6: Hey, let's not do that again. We agreed.
5: It makes me nervous.
6: It'll be fun.
5: Yeah, sure.
6: Look, you can cut out if you want.
5: No.
6: Because if you don't want to do it, you won't be any help, you know.
5: I'll do it. I need the money.
0: Well, good morning. Nice to see you two again. Lieutenant Schweik, this is RJ Campbell and Joanne Keller. RJ and Joanna, actors and friends.
3: Pleased to meet you.
5: Hello.
0: Lieutenant Schweik here is in charge of our SWAT team.
7: Yeah, I didn't expect a SWAT team.
0: Well, the object is to create an exercise that's as real as possible. You two will portray terrorists holding hostages. The police will carry on as if it were the real thing. But everyone except the negotiators will be aware that it's a charade. The negotiators are the ones being tested.
5: Hmm. What does Lieutenant Schweik do?
0: He's part of helping you create the illusion.
7: How does he do that?
3: I'll do whatever is necessary under the circumstances.
5: Bradshaw, what if something goes wrong? I mean, what if some... Hmm? SWAT guy forgets this is all an act. What if somebody doesn't get the story straight?
0: Everyone will have blanks.
5: But there's more here than guns, isn't there?
6: Oh, come on, Joe. This is like the videos, only on a bigger set.
5: The videos were more controlled.
0: You're having some doubts, Joanne?
5: No, I just want to be sure that everything is very clear.
6: Hmm. But it is. Isn't it, Bradshaw? We get to act like real terrorists. Go all the way, but without any risk.
0: Yes, the exercise is only really beneficial if the illusion is complete.
6: Oh, it will be. You know I can be very convincing. This will give me a chance to show you how far I can really go.
0: Then you'll do it.
6: I couldn't turn this one down, Bradshaw.
0: Joanne?
5: Sure.

0: Yes. And that's the basic floor plan and elevations of the street and nearby buildings. Being on street level, Schweik's men will be able to surround it quickly and easily.
1: My people will be here, here, and here. And if the snow holds, some will be buried here, on the edge of the parking lot.
2: And they'll all know it's a fake.
1: These men are professionals. They'll be fully briefed.
3: So, I set up behind the counter. Joanne stays by the door.
1: Right.
0: Everything will be visible to our people through the big windows.
4: Right. Excuse me, Lieutenant. I had some trouble with the bus rerouting.
5: Of course. Do you think we could get full cooperation from the city, for God's sake?
3: Okay, Bradshaw, so this is it, right? I tear into the place like some twisted banshee, hood over my head, screaming at everybody, get them all to lie down, and start demanding $2 million.
0: Yes.
3: Word gets to the cops, your guys phone me and try to deal.
0: Now, your goal is to force them to deliver the money to you. It'll be real money.
3: I like that.
0: If you get that far, I step in and tell the negotiator he's just flunked an exam.
3: And I win.
2: Where were your negotiators?
0: Well, nearby. It doesn't matter.
2: What do you mean?
0: Well, I'll be with them all the time.
2: And Schweik, where will he be?
0: With me.
2: I get the feeling he doesn't like all this.
0: He doesn't trust civilians.
3: Well, maybe we don't trust the police.
0: Don't worry. I control Schweik.
3: Hey, what about the grenade? Will it be real?
0: Of course. But it will be de-armed. No explosive inside.
3: A loaded one would give us some tension.
2: RJ! God's sake.
0: Now, be sure to pull the pin in plain sight of everyone. And remember, RJ, there's no script. You play this moment to moment, your own way.
3: Yeah, he's not a predictable character.
0: Exactly. I want more than the outline we gave you. I want you to create a character. Someone who might seem to the world a fanatic, unreasonable.
3: Yeah.
0: But to himself, he must be consistent. Mm-hmm. Tied to one immovable, unshakable goal. A desperate goal.
2: And what's his cause? What does he really want?
3: To win.
0: To win. I believe you're well on the way to understanding, RJ.
3: Yeah, and he needs some personal stake in this. Something communicated only by the very fact of his actions.
0: He can't do the obvious things, RJ. Otherwise, we'd simply have policemen do this. I want this to be a test, a rigorous test.
3: He has to be consistent in his reality, but unpredictable in his actions.
0: Yes, he must be capable of adapting to the circumstances.
3: Oh, that's right up my alley.
0: Well, you have 12 days to create this man, RJ.
3: I think he'll impress you, Bradshaw.
0: I'm looking forward to it. Well, now, let's go and push some paper.
3: Hmm.
0: Perhaps you want to spend some time with these outlines.
3: Yeah, sure.
0: I'll be in touch.
2: What a jerk.
3: Somewhat. In some ways, it makes it more fun, more of a challenge.
2: I'm only going along with this because you want me to. That doesn't mean I agree with it. These guys are too intense for me.
3: Well, they're into playing roles, too. They want us to be nervous. Cops like that.
2: It certainly works on me.
3: Well, I don't mind a little of the old fear. It gives me an edge.
2: Well, what if they turn on us for some reason? What if something happened? Archie, they're the ones with the power.
3: Yeah, but that's up to us, isn't it? They only have power over us if we give it to them. It's up to us to make sure everything goes like we plan it.
1: Bradshaw?
0: Yeah?
1: You got a minute?
0: What is it, Dennis?
1: I've been thinking about meeting your actors the other day.
0: Yeah?
1: Do you think we need both of them? They don't seem to be on track with each other on this.
0: I don't see any problem.
1: Well, I don't like it. The girl could screw things up.
0: You don't see the point, do you, Dennis? The more off-balance everyone is, the more convincing it's going to be. This is the stairway. Now, we make sure no one's using it.
3: So I wait till exactly 9 o'clock, then I burst in.
0: Yes. Now, send Joanne to the front door right away and take up a station behind the counter where I showed you.
2: You want me to fire the gun?
0: I think waving it around will suffice. Anyway, it wouldn't go off. It won't be loaded.
2: I thought maybe some shots would get everybody nice and tense for you.
0: Well, that would be up to RJ. Even though they know it's not real, they should be frightened anyway.
2: Jesus, why?
3: Because it'll create the right atmosphere.
0: Exactly.
2: You like all this, don't you, Bradshaw?
0: It's necessary.
2: But you like frightening people.
0: The tougher the training, the stronger the results.
2: When we watched the videos of the interrogations, you smiled when a rookie blew it. You want them to lose.
0: You do them no favor by being easy.
3: No pain, no gain, eh, Bradshaw?
0: You could say that.
2: Or you could say it's all a bunch of macho crap.
0: Whatever it is, Joanne, I can assure you that these exercises work. I've organized several of them. And the closer we cut to the bone, the more my people come out of it with.
3: You see, Joe? Market tested, a guaranteed winner.
2: I guess so.
0: Well, it seems we're about wrapped up here. Now, you're both clear on what to do.
3: Mm-hmm.
0: 9 o'clock tomorrow morning, then. Oh, and RJ,
3: yeah.
0: Might as well give you the grenade tonight. Let you get used to handling it. It's up in my car.
3: Yeah, sure. And, can we get a lift home with you?
0: Of course.
2: Oh, I think I'll walk. I could use some air.
6: It's in the glove compartment.
3: Right.
6: Now, it's really very simple. Pull the pin and don't let go of the handle or it goes off.
3: If it was real.
6: Oh, it's real.
3: Yeah?
6: Yes, but not armed.
3: Yeah, I've never seen one of these before.
6: Get familiar with it tonight. But don't pull the pin until tomorrow. It's a bugger to put back together.
3: You know, some of these loonies would really let go and blow themselves up along with everybody else.
6: That's the theory.
3: Oh, they would. Done a lot of research on this. These people have narrowed down all their decisions down to the one big one. Get what you want or die. Very simple.
6: But will they follow through?
3: Some will, some won't. But you're never sure, are you?
6: We all have our limits.
3: But we don't always let the world in on how far those limits go, do we? I know that as an actor, I always hold back. Well, at least a little. Always wondered what would happen if I didn't.
6: Perhaps you'd lose control.
3: Maybe. Well, what about you with these exercises? Ever worried you might take them too far?
6: How'd you mean?
3: Well, you know where somebody might get hurt. Well, maybe not physically, but, you know, freak out or something.
6: Well, I ran an exercise in Toronto a couple of years ago. Had an actor pose as some misfit trying to hijack an airliner on the runway. The pilot knew all about it, of course, but while he sat there listening to the police negotiator and the actor talk back and forth on the radio, he started to cry.
3: Huh.
6: He realized that his life didn't appear to mean much to this particular negotiator, and had this been real and not an exercise, his life would be seriously endangered. But you can be sure that pilot learned something about reality.
3: How does that make you feel?
6: Oh, I might cause a little pain here and there, so that nothing worse happens later. It's a matter of weighing all the elements. Like tomorrow, with your show. Some people will get upset before it's all over, but you can count on some valuable lessons being learned. True to life. Right, RJ?
3: You bet. Between us, Bradshaw, we'll have them up against the wall.

0: make it 10 minutes too. You ready?
1: I guess so. I just hope nothing screws up.
0: What are you afraid of?
1: I don't know.
0: I mean, this is great, Joanne. Every actor secretly wants to be a spy to see if he can convince real people. Well, this is as close as you can get without being in any real danger.
1: Oh, I hope you're right about that.
0: Let's argue later, okay? Now, let's go.
1: We're 10 minutes early.
0: Good, we'll catch them all off guard. And that's what we're being paid to do. Isn't it?
2: All right, everybody on the floor. Tom, anybody does anything stupid, you all move to pieces. The door?
3: Everything is clear.
2: You all see this? This is a grenade. I have pulled a pin. Anybody tries anything, I let go of handle, everybody dies. Hey, you! You, on the floor, you could get ruined! Okay. Okay, now. Who is the boss here? Come on. Who is in charge?
4: That'd be me.
2: All right, over here. The rest of you, nobody move. What is your name?
4: Matthews. Bob Matthews. Hey, you do this pretty well.
5: Shut up. Oh. What the hell are you doing?
2: You talk when I tell you. You see my friend there? Next time you do anything I don't say, she will come over here and shoot holes in your head.
4: Look, don't you think you're getting a little...
2: Shut up!
5: Right.
2: Now, see? You take this telephone and put it on the floor. You sit beside it. We will wait.

0: Pick it up. You tell them they are talking to the World Freedom Brigade. Pick it up. Put your hand over the receiver. I want $2 million delivered here in 4 hours from now, or everybody here dies. Then you hung up. No more talking.
1: Hello. And there's something Freedom Brigade. They say they want $2 million in 4 hours.
0: By 2 o'clock.
1: By 2 o'clock. Or they'll kill us all. He's got a grenade with a pin pulled.
0: Hang up! Now we wait some more. If the telephone rings again, you do not touch it.
2: It's been ringing steadily for half an hour now, Inspector. What do you think?
3: Bull's in your court, Wayne. I'm just here as backup.
2: Yeah. Schweik?
4: My men have the woman sighted. Just give the word.
2: And then he blows the place up.
4: Maybe, maybe not.
2: It's too risky at this stage, though.
4: It's up to you. We're ready.
2: Schweik, do you think maybe
5: Wayne!
2: We should...
5: Wayne, he's picked it up.
2: All right, put it up on the speakers.
6: Shh. So, you listen close. I changed the time for the money to 1 o'clock, 2 hours from now. $2 million to help free the oppressed peoples of the world from the tyranny of imperialist machine. You understand?
2: Sure, sure. Hey, listen. My name's Wayne, and I think you can see we have a bit of a problem here.
6: No problem. $2 million in 2 hours, or I kill one person every 10 minutes. Bring me small bills in a bag and bring it inside the door to this building.
2: Well, you see, I'll get you the money, but there's a slight...
6: When the money is here, then we talk about an airplane.
2: Oh, damn. Now, listen, Bradshaw, you've run into this kind of thing before.
3: Different. You have to run with your instincts, Wayne.
2: All right, Gary, you know the procedure. Call the bank and get the money over to that maniac.
5: Do you think we should go that far already?
2: Well, I can't do anything if I can't get him talking.
4: Now, Bradshaw,
3: yeah?
4: Can I talk to you outside for a minute? Your stupid actor doing?
3: Well, not sure. I told you he was unpredictable.
4: The whole point is to give these rookies some experience at negotiation, eh? To get them talking and let them practice dealing with these nutcases?
3: Well, he must have changed things for some reason.
4: Well, if it's what I'm thinking, you're going to be awful glad my team is here.
2: Yes. You have the money?
6: Yes.
2: Good. Now, you see, I'm good for my word. You can trust me. Hey, maybe if you tell me your name, we could...
6: No, there must be airplane. Big enough to cross the ocean.
2: Well, I don't know about that.
6: And police van with radio inside. This must be outside this building in 30 minutes, or you have to start to call in ambulances.
2: Damn him.
3: You better do something, Wayne.
2: For God's sake, Bradshaw, I'm trying.
3: You're losing ground by the minute, man. He's going to beat you.
2: He won't talk. What do you want, anyway?
3: It's not what I want, Wayne. It's what those people in there want. Their lives.

0: There were no plans for a trip to the airport, Bradshaw.
1: No, indeed.
0: What's he up to?
1: Well, we'll have to wait and see. But have you noticed, Dennis? Wayne's getting a real taste, isn't he? And he's not handling it too well, is he?
0: To hell with Wayne. Your guy's not playing by the rules.
1: It was a good touch getting Matthews to drive the van, I thought. My guess is Wayne's hoping to stop him at the airport.
0: If this gets out of hand, Bradshaw, the department will have your balls for bullets.
1: You let me worry about the department.
0: And what about the girl? Why didn't he take her with him?
1: Perhaps we'll ask her that. See that she's brought out to the airport, will you, Dennis?
2: Get that cop, Wayne, on the radio again.
3: It's hard to work this and still drive a van.
2: Do it.
3: Hello. Hello, is Wayne there?
4: This is Wayne. Is that you, Matthews?
2: Ask him if the plane is ready.
3: He wants to know if the plane is ready.
4: Well, we're doing our best, but there just aren't any available right now. There's nothing we can do about that. But perhaps if we could talk
2: You tell that car that if that airplane is not ready when we get to the airport, there will be trouble. I have a knife. I will start to send you out of this van, Matthews, in little pieces.
3: Jesus.
4: We heard that, Matthews. We'll do the best we can.
2: Turn it off now. They are so stupid.
3: Listen, don't you think you're going a bit far with
2: Shut up. You see this? This is a very sharp knife, Matthews. I mean what I say. The sooner you understand this is no joke, the better off you'll be. Same for these cops. They are so stupid. All of their techniques only work when they deal with idiots. But what about when they meet with somebody who won't deal with them at all? What about that? Somebody who think only of winning, no matter what the cost. Then they don't know what to do. It's almost too easy. Don't you think, Matthews?
3: I don't understand what you're doing. They told us this was just...
2: They told you how this would be, right? They are so sure of themselves. But they don't think. They don't really think about all the possibilities. That is where they make mistakes. They make temptation that is very difficult to turn away from.
5: I don't know what he's doing. He made me lie down on the floor with the rest of them when the van came.
1: He would have included you in his plan.
5: Yeah, sure he would have, normally. But in case you didn't notice, we haven't been exactly getting along. I don't know what the hell he's thinking about.
1: Well, he did promise a good performance, didn't he?

0: Look, I'm trying to get the plane, but we're having some trouble. If you get back on the radio, I can explain it all to you. Ah, he won't answer. I guess we'll just have to wait till he talks to us. Schweik?
1: We've got the van covered, but they're in the back. Can't even see them on the infrared.
0: Right, where's Bradshaw?
1: Inside, talking to the girl.
0: You know, that was pretty strange, leaving it behind. Do you think this...
2: Are you there?
0: Yeah, I'm here. How you doing in there?
2: It's an airplane.
0: Well, that's what I wanted to talk to you about. You see, we're having some trouble with that.
2: You have 30 minutes.
0: Look, I want to help you, but we're going to have to try and talk this out and come up with some other way to get you out of here. There just aren't any planes available.
2: You have 30 minutes, or I start cut up this Mr. Matthews. 30 minutes, and I start throwing you to pieces.
0: Listen, what time have you got now? Are you there? Matthews, are you there? Look, I have to hear that Matthews is still all right, or there's nothing I can do. Matthews?
2: He is all right. Believe me, but not for long.
0: Look, listen, can you think of some alternative to a plane? You see, I just can't come up with a plane.
2: I tell you what. You get Bradshaw over here. I will talk to him.
0: Bradshaw? Bradshaw, you want to talk to him?
2: You tell him I want to talk to him.
0: Well, gee, I'm not really sure where he is. You know Bradshaw, do you?
2: Are you there, Bradshaw?
0: Listen, I've got an idea. I can probably track Mr. Bradshaw down, but it's going to take a while. Now, if you want to just...
2: Now!
0: Look, who are you?
2: An enemy. And from now on, I only talk to Bradshaw.
0: Schweik, do you think you can get Bradshaw over here right away? And, tell him to bring the girl, will you? He just won't answer on the radio.
3: Give me that bullhorn.
4: Okay, what's going on in there?
5: I'm taking it all the way, Bradshaw.
4: So we're wrapping it up now, are we, Andre?
5: I've got the money, and I want a plane out. I've switched the grenade for another one, Bradshaw, and this one will blow. It's armed.
4: I don't believe you.
5: You think you can take that chance? Mr. Matthews here believes me, and he believes my knife, too.
3: Joanne, you think he did that? Got another grenade?
6: I don't think so, but... I don't know for sure.
5: The joke's on you this time, Bradshaw. This time you lose.
4: We can't get a plane.
5: Well, you better try real hard. I'm not kidding about the grenade. It's hot. And I'm in so deep now, I'll go with Matthews if I have to. It's up to you, Bradshaw.
4: All right, RJ. We'll get the plane. Just give us a little time.
5: 30 minutes.
4: Oh, all right. Fine. We can do it in... 30 minutes.
5: Smart thinking, Bradshaw.
4: Listen, RJ. Matthews isn't part of this. Why don't you let me take his place?
5: Yeah, I like that, Bradshaw. Seems only right, doesn't it?
4: Okay, RJ. Now, I'll come over to the van. I'll have my hands up, no weapons. But you have to agree to let Matthews go as soon as I get there, all right?
5: Let's do it, Bradshaw.
7: What if he's telling the truth about the grenade?
3: He's bluffing.
7: What if he's not?
3: There are ways to deal with a live grenade, Schweik. You know that.
7: All right.
6: Bradshaw, don't hurt him.
3: We're playing by his rules now. Dennis, you know what to do.
6: Right. Oh, my God. Listen, Bradshaw. I think that...
3: I'm going in.
6: RJ, be...
7: Quiet, lady.
5: All right, RJ. Let him go. Good. Bring him out now.
2: Schweik. Schweik. I see him, Schweik.
7: Take him.
6: No!
2: He's down.
7: Jesus. Bradshaw missed the grenade.
6: Oh, my God.
2: Grenade rolled under the van, Lieutenant.
7: But it hasn't... It's the fake. There was no switch.
6: In the theater, Bradshaw, when you study improvisation, you talk a lot about taking things past the obvious, how to push a situation further and further than expected. And RJ, RJ was only trying to do that with the exercise.
3: But he went too far.
6: But you wanted that, didn't you?
3: No.
6: I didn't want him to do anything. But he said that he wanted to see if he could pull it off and see if he could even convince you. But the plan was only supposed to go as far as getting the van on the road to the airport. It was supposed to stop there.
8: Why didn't it?
6: I don't know. Maybe to take it one more step.
8: Or maybe he got tempted by the money.
6: RJ didn't care about money.
8: But he liked to win, and $2 million is a big prize.
6: Couldn't you at least have tried to find out before you shot him?
8: He left us no choice. We did what we had to do. One way or another, Joanne, he made it too real.
6: Whose fault was that?
9: RJ's performance really knocked them off their feet. Unfortunately, the audience reciprocated. A bit too much method acting in his madness, perhaps. But otherwise, the notices should be favorable. It should be a long run. All the way.

All the Way by Bill Gray. Featured in the cast were Howard Siegel as R.J., Brenda Larson as Joanne, Bill Mylan as Bradshaw, Douglas Risk as Shrike, Stephen Hare as Wayne, and Paul Cowling as Matthews, with Warren R. Smith and Christopher Greiner in a variety of roles. Technical operations were by Norm Hurley, with sound effects by Uta Schaffland, and the production assistant was Christine Story. The series script editor is Sandra Rabinovich. The series musical theme is by John Roby, and the voice of Vanishing Point is David Calderisi. All the Way was produced at CBC Calgary by Greg Rogers. The executive producer of Vanishing Point is William Lane. I'm Ken Haslam, wishing you good night.

0: Well, come in, Smithers. What is it? Speak up, boy. Orange juice.
1: No, sir. New Kellogg's Rise and Shine.
0: Hey, fiendish.
1: And look at this, sir.
0: No peel, no pips, and it's got vitamin C. Well, Smithers, I suppose this is it.
1: What are you doing, sir?
0: Thank you, Governor. Wife and three pips to support. Thank you.
2: New Kellogg's Rise and Shine. Now tastes as good as orange juice.
0: Well, come in, Smithers. What is it? Speak up, boy. Orange juice.
1: No, sir. New Kellogg's Rise and Shine.
0: Hey, fiendish.
1: And look at this, sir.
0: No peel, no pips, and it's got vitamin C. Well, Smithers, I suppose this is it.
1: What are you doing, sir?
0: Thank you, Governor. Wife and three pips to support. Thank you.
2: New Kellogg's Rise and Shine. Now tastes as good as orange juice.
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5: Lights out, everybody. This is the witching hour. It is the hour when dogs howl and evil is let loose on a sleeping world. 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

0: But, Mr. Saladin, is it true?
1: True? What makes the thing true, Irene? Because you believe in it? Or because a million others believe in it? Or, I can tell you this. The Penal Code of Haiti contains a section promising death to any who creates zombies. And if the sober lawmakers of the country believe enough of it to put it into their books of law, well, then...
0: But it's impossible to raise the dead, Mr. Saladin.
1: Impossible? I wonder. The folklore of every country is full of tales of bringing the dead back to life, bringing them back to serve the living. There are tales of vampires, ghosts, werewolves.
0: But they're superstitions. Surely you don't...
1: Who am I, my dear Irene, to say where truth ends and superstition begins?
0: I'd like to know some more about zombies.
1: I've told you all that is known of them. How they are living, yet not living, dead. How they are summoned from the grave by the black magic of some sorcerer. How they must do his bidding until he wearies of them.
0: But must these poor dead people... Well, I mean, isn't there ever any rest for them? Can't they...
1: Can they not die again? Yes, there is a way. Zombies eat, you know, even as human beings do. But only when they are fed. They will not seek food for themselves. And if they eat salt, if anything containing salt so much as passes a zombie's lips, then he must return forthwith to his grave.
0: Oh, but Mr. Saladin...
1: That's the tale, Irene. I do not make it up.
0: But...
1: Look you, these creatures of the darkness, these unholy beings of superstition, they must obey laws. Nature has its laws, so there are laws of the supernatural. Immutable laws that all its creatures must obey, even as we creatures of nature must obey ours. You speak of superstition.
0: But superstition is just belief.
1: Ah, it is so. But we have been taught only in recent years to believe in certain things that science has learned. The germ theory of disease, for example.
0: But that's true, Mr. Saladin.
1: Perhaps, yes. I do not deny it. There is ample proof. There is also ample proof of the existence of supernatural beings, if one will take the trouble to look for it.
0: Not proof.
1: Proof indeed. But, it appears we have a visitor, Irene.
0: Yes, sir. I'll see who it is, Mr. Saladin. Mr. Joseph Warner, president of Acme Airlines, Mr. Saladin.
1: So? Show him in then, please.
0: Yes, sir. Mr. Saladin will see you, Mr. Warner.
2: Thank you.
1: Good morning to you, Mr. Warner.
2: Yes, Aladdin?
1: Saladin, yes.
2: You're some kind of detective.
1: Some people have been, shall I say, kind enough to describe me as an investigator.
2: I hear that you're good.
1: Thank you. Won't you sit down? And so you have come to consult me about the recent wrecks of your airplanes, Mr. Warner.
2: How did you... Oh, yes, the newspapers, of course. Well, that's right, Mr. Saladin.
1: So?
2: You read about that one yesterday?
1: Yes.
2: 14 killed, including the crew of three. Absolutely no explanation for it.
1: Except what you know, Mr. Warner.
2: What?
1: I said except what you know about it.
2: What do you mean?
1: You would not have come to me, Mr. Warner, unless... Well, suppose you explain.
2: I'd like to know how you knew that.
1: It is my business, sir. Yes, Irene?
0: The window washer, Mr. Saladin. Can he come through your office?
1: Very well. One moment, Mr. Warner.
3: Excuse us, please. I got to get the windows washed.
1: That is a job I would not like very well, I'm afraid, Mr. Warner. But to your business. You received a warning,
2: Yes, I received it. How did you know that?
1: I have some knowledge of the ways in which Dr. Ehrlich works, Mr. Warner.
2: Ehrlich? That's the name.
1: I was rather certain. You may read the letter. It was a letter, I assume.
2: Yes. There were two of them. The first one a week ago. It said, "This Dr. Ehrlich had need of $100,000 and... The letter warned if I didn't come across, one of our ships would be wrecked."
1: And you assume this was a, what does one say, a crank letter, and did nothing about it?
2: That's right. We get a lot of fool letters.
1: And because you took that attitude, 14 people are dead. Horribly dead.
2: Yes.
1: You said there were two letters.
2: Yes, here's the other one.
1: Mm-hmm. Today, the tornado. Take warning. And Alec's signature. The tornado was the name of the airplane that crashed.
2: Yes, John Elliott was piloting it. The oldest, safest pilot on the line. I can't understand it.
1: I can, Mr. Warner.
2: You can.
1: Tell me, when did you receive this letter?
2: Not 5 minutes before the flash came that the tornado had crashed.
1: He timed it very well.
2: Yes, I...
1: Did you make any effort to trace this letter?
2: No, why? Well, there was so much excitement around the office,
1: Of course. And so what do you wish me to do?
2: I haven't given this to the police, Mr. Saladin. Well, the publicity, you know. People would think it's easy to smash one of our airliners. You understand?
1: Yes. You wish me to find Alec, to...
2: What you do with him, Mr. Saladin, is no concern of mine, provided no more such things occur.
1: Mr. Warner, I know Alec of old. His life is forfeit 1,000 times over. But he, you yourselves have an old proverb. First catch your rabbit.
2: You catch him, Saladin. It'll be worth your while.
1: Yes. Yes, it will be very much worth my while, my friend.
2: Can you get to work at once, Mr. Saladin? Well, you can understand. We're upset.
1: I understand. I promise nothing, Mr. Warner, except that I will try. No man may do more.
2: Oh, well, that's all that I can ask. You'll go after him, then?
1: It is agreed.
2: Good. You have a cigar? What's this?
1: Let me see that. Let me see it.
2: How the devil did that get in my pocket?
1: Huh. Read it yourself, Mr. Warner.
2: Oh, yes, sir. You have been very foolish to go to Saladin. Now your fate is sealed. I will destroy your airplanes one by one. And when the time comes, yourself. I have fought with Saladin before, as he well knows. This time is the last, Eric.
1: So, my friend, you have brought upon yourself.
2: He knows. How could he?
1: Down on the floor, quick! Score one for Saladin, I think.
4: But what
1: our delightful friend, the window washer. I just caught sight of... Let us see what has happened.
4: Good Lord, Saladin, do you think...
1: A crowd gathers in the street below. Morbid gazers on sudden death.

0: 12 o'clock, Mr. Saladin.
1: Thank you, Irene. If you are ready.
0: You won't hurt me, Mr. Saladin.
1: I give you my word, Irene.
0: I'm afraid.
1: You need have no fear. No harm can come to you while I live.
0: I do want to help you, Mr. Saladin. Only
1: listen to me one moment, Irene. Of 50 girls who applied for this position, I selected you. I've not told you why.
0: No, I never could understand.
1: It was for one reason, Irene. You have the little, oh so very little, psychic spark that is lacking in all the other ones who came. You do not know it yourself, but Saladin knows. I must use you, but I shall not unless you consent wholeheartedly.
0: I'll do it, Mr. Saladin. I trust you.
1: You will not lose by it, my child. Look, then, we have a little time. Sit here. Sit comfortably. So, now we begin. Look into the crystal. Look deep into it, my child. Say over and over to yourself. Early. Early.
0: Early.
1: Early.
0: Early. Erlich. Erlich. Erlich.
1: Go and seek Erlich. Out the soul of Erlich the magician while Erlich. He sleeps.
0: Erlich.
1: Go and find him, Irene.
0: Erlich.
1: Find Erlich. Find Erlich. Erlich. Search deep in the crystal globe. Erlich.
0: Erlich.
1: Erlich.
0: Erlich.
2: Who calls Erlich?
1: It is I, Saladin, that calls Erlich.
2: What do you want, Saladin?
1: You will tell me where I shall find you, Erlich.
2: No, I shall not.
1: You will tell Erlich?
2: No.
1: I am master of your soul that wanders now while your body sleeps, Erlich. You will tell me where to find you.
2: I will not.
1: Tell me?
2: No. No.
1: Tell me.
2: In the tower. In the tower. I will not tell more.
1: You will, Erlich. Tell me.
2: In the tower. The highest tower of all.
1: And where is it, this tower?
2: I will not tell more. I will not.
1: Tell, Erlich.
2: I will not. I will not tell.
1: I say you shall, Erlich.
2: I will not tell. Beware. Your power wanes now, Saladin.
1: Be sure you will not remember what you have told Erlich when you awake.
2: I will remember.
1: By the five names I commanded, Erlich, you will not remember.
2: I will not remember.
0: Erlich. Erlich. Erlich.
1: Awake now, Irene. Awake, Erlich. Irene. Awake.
0: Are you all ready now, Mr. Saladin?
1: Just sit quietly and rest, my child. So, Erlich, I think perhaps we shall have a little talk together.

0: CT, how are you, Shorty?
1: KCT to LeBlanc. Okay, Frenchie. Who's your pilot today?
0: LeBlanc, KCT. I do not know yet. Charlie Butler is sick all of a sudden. That is what I wait for.
1: KCT to LeBlanc. Better see your records are straight before you take off, Frenchie.
0: LeBlanc, KCT. That is not my business, Shorty, my friend. I am just co-pilot. I pull up the landing gear, sometimes land. I just go along for the ride.
1: KCT to LeBlanc. Okay, Frenchie. Jazz your motors when your pilot's ready. I'll check you off. That's all, KCT.
2: Are you the co-pilot on this trip?
0: You scare me a little bit. Yes, sir. You are a pilot?
2: I am the pilot. Yes. We are ready to take off.
0: We are ready long time. Your papers are all right?
2: The manifest is all right. Yes.
0: I am Francis LeBlanc.
2: Yes.
0: Well.
1: KCT to LeBlanc on the line. Okay to take off. Ceiling unlimited. Visibility unlimited. Temperature 44. Dew point 28. Barometer 29-90. Okay to take off. KCT to LeBlanc. Bye.
0: LeBlanc to KCT. Merci, Shorty. I see you Thursday. LeBlanc to KCT. Bye.
1: Happy landings, Frenchie.
0: Pardonnez-moi, monsieur. You want to take off, eh?
2: I will take off. Yes.
0: Oui, oui. Voilà.
2: Up gear.
0: Up gear, sir.
2: You have checked everything, LeBlanc.
0: Oui, I have checked everything. We are all right. Just long buggy ride. 10 passengers, mail, express.
2: Right.
0: How you like this plane, huh?
2: All right.
0: Excuse me, I do not think I catch your name, please.
2: My name is Ott. Edward Ott.
0: I am pleased to meet you, Monsieur Ott. You know what? I think I remember that name. There was a pilot named Ott that died 2 weeks ago on east end of the line.
2: Is that so?
0: Oui, it is so. He is a relative of you, Monsieur?
2: No, he is not relative.
0: So? You like me to fly here a little while?
2: No. I am pilot of this ship. I will do the flying.
0: Ça va, Monsieur.

0: So, you did find me after all, Saladin. The very clever Saladin. Well, I think this time the very clever Saladin has had his last adventure, no?
1: I do not believe you will win, Alec.
0: No? I do, my dear enemy. I have not time now to find out you learned where my laboratory is. But there is time enough for that.
1: It is simple enough, Elling. You talked in your sleep, you see.
0: I remember now. I knew I had dreamed.
1: But I forbade you to remember, Elling.
0: Well, one little victory. I've waited a long time for this, Saladin.
1: Yes, and failed a great many times.
0: I will not fail this time.
1: What is written is written. I should be interested in how you caused that airplane to crash yesterday, Alec.
0: Yes. It was so simple, Saladin. I am amazed at a man of your attainment.
1: I think I know.
0: Well, I shall show you very soon. You will not tell anyone about it, I think.
1: I wonder.
0: They said there was no clue to the crash, Saladin.
1: Yes.
0: Would you like to know how?
1: I think I know.
0: Oh? Well,
1: you too know something of black magic?
0: I know a great deal of black magic, my friend. Shall I show you?
1: Are
0: you afraid of

0: Make celadine?
1: No, Eddie.
0: Let us see. This bit of paper. Twist it. So. And you see it is but paper, celadine. But now, look at it.
1: A cobra. You are clever, Alec. But look now. Harmless paper again. I am not entirely powerless, Alec, even though my hands are bound.
0: How did you? I thought that only one man in the world...
1: Perhaps I am the man, Alec. Look at the paper closely again.
0: I fear I underestimate.
1: You see? It really is the snake, Alec.
0: Curse you! I'll have your heart for that.
1: Perhaps. But perhaps you had better get to your zombies again.
0: Zombies? How did you know?
1: It is possible that I read your mind, Alec.
0: So. Well, you have guessed it. I told that fool Warner that I would smash every one of his planes. Now, even now, he is about to lose another.
1: So? And how do you propose to do it, may I ask?
0: Read my mind, Saladin.
1: You challenge me?
0: Yes.
1: Very well, then. I read this. A living dead man is at the controls of the ship you intend to destroy. I do not know how you propose to control him. Radio.
0: Hey.
1: So he is to crash the ship full of passengers near an airport where all can see. I wonder...
0: Saladin, until now I have regarded you as a meddler. A man foolishly staking his life against great odds. I am not so sure of the odds now. Saladin, you and I...
1: No, Alec. Between you and me, there can be nothing but enmity. We are set apart to fight one another forever.
0: Between us, we could rule the world. Tomorrow, Saladin.
1: No, between us, there is always war.
0: Well... So be it, then. But look for no mercy from me. I will kill you as I would a rat, Saladin.
1: Agreed, if you can.
2: LeBlanc in 25. LeBlanc in 25. To Chicago. Special weather report, please. LeBlanc in 5. Bye for Chicago.
0: So, the first contact.
1: That is the ship, then?
0: That is the ship, yes.
1: That did not sound like the voice of a zombie, Eric.
0: No. That is Miller, the co-pilot. He does the bidding of my dead man.
1: So,
0: and now the little drama begins. Will you listen?
1: It is your drama. Now.
0: Quite so, my friend. I must get to work. Alec, calling pilot up in trip 5, Acme Airlines. Alec, calling pilot up in trip 5, Acme Airlines.
2: Art in trip 5. I hear you.
0: Give your position.
2: 5 miles southeast of Chicago.
0: Good. You will do as I tell you.
2: I will do as you tell me. Who is speaking, please? What is enough from you? Be silent.
3: Yes, sir, but...
0: You are under pilot out's orders, LeBlanc. You will do as you are told.
3: Who are you, Sacramento?
2: Be silent.
3: Yes, sir, but... Yes, sir.
0: Now up. When you arrive above the Chicago airport, you are to circle the field 3 times full motor.
2: I am to circle the field 3 times full motor.
0: And then when I give the word, you are to climb to 2,000 feet.
2: I am to climb to 2,000 feet.
0: And then I will tell you when.
2: You will tell me when.
0: And you will dive the ship full motor into the ground in the center of the field.
2: I will dive the ship full motor into the center of the field.
0: That is all.
3: I know. Who is it that makes the...
0: Silence him.
3: Oh.
1: You have thought of everything, Eric.
0: Yes. This pilot, he died 2 weeks ago. I secured his body.
1: You add grave robbery to your other crimes.
0: But of course. I must have one that was a pilot. And he obeys without question, you see.
1: So far, yes. But you have not won yet.
0: I am close enough, Saladin.
1: I wonder.
0: Hut, report your position.
2: Southwest of Chicago Airport. I can see the field.
0: Good. You are ready?
2: I am ready.
0: Your co-pilot?
2: He is here. He will not interfere.
0: Report when you are over the field.
2: will report when I am over the field.
4: Alec, what would you do if I told your zombie what to do?
5: Ut! You are to obey only Alec's commands.
2: I will obey only Alec's commands.
4: Do you mind if I talk to him? Go ahead and try. Leblanc? Leblanc?
3: Who calls?
4: Do you hear me, Leblanc?
3: I hear you.
4: Est-ce que vous avez un morceau de serre?
3: De serre, monsieur?
4: De serre, oui.
3: Peut-être, monsieur, mais pourquoi?
0: Stop! What did you say to him, Saladin?
4: Why? You do not speak French, then, Alec?
0: I... Of course. Certainly.
4: Then you know that I asked him merely if there was anything he could do. And he replied that he could not.
0: Of course. Hey, but why did you...
4: I'm afraid that you are about to win, Alec.
0: You admit it, then.
4: I am sorry.
0: It is too late now. It is too late, Saladin. I offered to join forces with you once. But now, I am the master.
2: Art reporting. I am over Chicago Airport now.
0: Good. Begin your circle.
2: I will begin my circles.
0: Now, friend Saladin, we shall see. Perhaps we shall even hear the screams. The dying screams of the passengers in this doomed ship. It is a wonderful invention, this radio. True magic.
4: Yes, it is true magic.
2: You will tell me when you are ready, Eric.
0: I will tell you. Make your circles.
2: I am making a circle.
0: Do they see you on the field below?
2: Many people are coming out to watch.
0: Good. We will give them a show.
2: We will give them a show.
4: Leblanc. Leblanc.
3: Oui, monsieur.
0: You may speak to him as you wish, Saladin. It is too late now, and he is powerless.
4: Yes, I am afraid so, but... Leblanc, avez-vous dessert?
3: Oui, monsieur. Il y a des petits gras ici de mon déjeuner, mais pourquoi?
4: Écoutez, le pilot, c'est un loup-garou.
3: Ah, c'est vrai, monsieur, mais...
4: Écoutez, mettez le dessert sur ses lèvres, dans sa bouche, comprenez, vitement.
0: There is nothing you can do, Leblanc.
5: Hot, are you ready?
2: I am ready.
4: Vitement. Vitement, Leblanc.
3: Here, Mr. Rat, taste a little of this salt.
4: Salt? What have you...
0: Listen.
2: Take over, Mr. Leblanc. What? I take over. My work is done.
5: Hot! Hot! Come back! Come back, I say!
2: No. My work for you is done. I go now. I go home.
5: Come back. Come back. Come back, I say.
3: Monsieur, I was just in time, monsieur.
0: So, you did it, eh, Saladin?
4: I did it, yes.
0: So, well, you have beaten me again. But this time...
4: It is too late, Alec.
0: You think so? You do not know Alec.
4: I know that...
6: Let me you stop me!
5: Hold, you will not take
6: me! Stop it! Out the window!
4: You are too late, gentlemen. I doubt that even Alec could survive a 40-story fall.
3: Monsieur! Where are you, monsieur? Where are you?
4: I am here, Leblanc. What happened?
3: Monsieur, when I did put the sword at his lips, as you tell me of what he did say to me, take over.
4: Yes, we heard him. Is the plane all right?
3: It is under control. I am circling.
4: Where is Ott? Where is the pilot?
3: I do not know. He left his seat and went up. I'm a man. Somebody is the fry.
4: Leblanc. What is it?
3: It is the cabin door. Someone has opened it.
4: Ah! Leblanc, what happened?
3: Monsieur Rat, the pilot, he jumped out. He is falling. He is going to land on the long runway.
4: Oh. Leblanc, is your plane still all right?
3: Yes. I am all right. But I cannot land now. You understand. I will circle until I contact the control tower.
4: Of course, Leblanc. What is happening on the field?
3: People are running out to the... Oh, mon Dieu, I...
4: Quick, Leblanc, what is it?
3: I do not believe what my eyes see. That broken dead body on the runway. Every bone in it must be smashed, but...
4: Yes, Leblanc, what is it?
3: That body, monsieur, it is crawling toward the cemetery that stands beside the field.
7: All right. You can turn them on now. You have just heard Lights Out. This was the fourth in the series of revivals of the best stories of this famous series. In tonight's cast, you heard Everett Clark as Saladin, Tony Parrish as Ehrlich, Meg Hahn as Irene, Duke Watson as Mr. Werner, Boris Aplon as Ott, Nathan Davis as LeBlanc, and Ernest Andrews as the radio operator. India is the setting of our story next Saturday night. You'll hear how a British sahib, wise in the ways of the Orient, wreaks a terrible revenge on a Chicago gangster who has wronged him. Of course, if you don't want to be scared stiff, you can always listen to something else. But if you're around about this time next Saturday night, tune in. Lights Out is produced and directed by Albert Cruz. This is NBC, the National Broadcasting Company.
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0: This is Michael Hansen with a Mindweb story by Norman Spinrad. Copyright by Galaxy Magazine in 1964. The story also appears in Spinrad's book, The Last Hurrah of the Golden Horde, published by Avon. The great silver dome sat in the desert at Yucca Flats. It was featureless, save for an innocent-appearing open entranceway. But there was something about it that shrieked, alien. The silver shimmer was not quite the shimmer of silver. Rather, it was more like the silver of shimmer. The tanks, machine gun emplacements, and foxholes surrounding the dome confirmed the sense of alienness. The dome was surrounded and cordoned off. Whether it was being guarded or contained was a moot question. Near the opening in the dome, a tent had been pitched. The flag of a three-star general flew from a makeshift flagpole. Inside the tent were a half dozen canvas folding chairs, an elaborate radio setup, a large map table that seemed to serve no useful function, five assorted colonels, Lieutenant General Richard Brewster, a middle-aged man with the look of an athlete gone to fat, and one lone civilian, looking plucked and out of place amidst all the khaki plumage. General Brewster eyed the civilian with cold resignation.
1: "I've lost 10 men in there already," he said in a tone of voice like a poker player describing a particularly bad run of cards. 10 men, and we don't know any more than when we started."
0: Brewster stared out the open tent flap at the entrance to the dome.
1: "There's only one thing we know. It's from the stars."
0: "Interesting," said the civilian flatly. He was a wiry man, not short, not tall. His face showed even more tension than his bare body. His mouth seemed frozen in a perpetual sour sneer. His expression appeared dead and juiceless. Only his large dark eyes betrayed him. They shifted purposely from focus to focus, absorbing, categorizing, analyzing.
1: "Interesting. Is that all you have to say, Lindstrom? Interesting? It's from the stars, man. We tracked it from beyond the orbit of Pluto. Don't you understand? It's a spaceship from another solar system. It's the key to the stars."
0: "Yeah, that's what it is to you. But what it is to whatever sent it there is another question. Are you so sure they intend it as a key to the stars? What about those 10 men you sent in, General, who never came out? Do you think they're so sure it's the key to the stars?"
1: "What are you leading up to, man?"
0: "Well, just that you know really nothing about why that thing came here. 10 men go in, none of them come out. Maybe it's not here to give us the stars at all. Maybe its purpose is as alien as its manufacture. Or maybe it's just a better mousetrap."
1: "Well, will you or won't you? If you're trying to point out how dangerous it is, Lindstrom, you're wasting your time. I've lost 10 men as it is, and I know damn well it's dangerous. I've been told that you're not afraid of danger. I've been told you enjoy it."
0: "Well, in a way, it's not that I enjoy danger, General. It's just that I need it. The question is, how much do you think you need me?"
1: "What do you mean?"
0: "Well, I mean $250,000 tax-free dollars. That's what I mean. Take it or leave it."
1: "Well, payable if you succeed in telling us what's inside that dome."
0: "Well, what else?"
1: "Okay, you're on."
0: Bert Lindstrom was aware of his glamour only when he wanted a woman, and then it proved most useful. It was a well-honed, finely crafted tool. There were plenty of women who could resist the soldier fortune myth, to be sure, but there were many more who could not. The probabilities were all on his side, and odds were Bert Lindstrom's religion. Lindstrom was a calculating man. He would undertake nothing that did not seem to offer an odds-on chance of success. Nothing from seduction to assassination. Yet he would never fail to accept a challenge when the odds were in his favor, no matter if he were risking a dime or his life. For in his system of values, there was no real difference. It was not what was being risked that counted. It was the risk itself. His life meant little to him when he was not risking it. Only when he was gambling with his existence did it come to have meaning. Then it was the stake, the challenge, the risk. Lindstrom did not seek death. He risked his life only when he felt that the odds were on his side. He did not seek death, but he had to be near it. He had to risk it, for only at the moment of risk could his life have any meaning. And this was the best risk in a life of risks. Not necessarily because it was the longest shot of all. Lindstrom had the professional risk-taker's contempt for soldiers who took risks on orders. That 10 soldiers had not come out was a thing of little import to him. What was interesting was that the dome from the stars was a total unknown. Even the odds on coming out were incalculable. They might be in his favor, they might not. He was betting his instinctive feelings about himself against a complete unknown. If he had set up the situation himself in a laboratory, he could not have contrived a more perfect risk. The hot desert wind blew at Lindstrom's back as he approached the entrance to the dome. The soldiers who had not come out had been armed to the teeth. Therefore, Lindstrom was not. He carried only his old .45, a machete, which was more a luck charm than anything else, a coil of rope, an all-purpose utility knife, and a flashlight. The entrance was little more than a door-sized hole in the material of the dome. Lindstrom peered inside. He could see nothing but blackness. He drew his gun, turned on the flashlight, and stepped inside. As soon as he crossed the threshold, there was light. It did not seem to come from anywhere. It just was. In the pearly luminescence, he could see he was standing at the mouth of a tunnel. A smooth, round, somehow almost colorless tunnel that curved crazily upwards and leftwards in an arc so steep that it seemed impossible to hold one's footing. Nevertheless, Lindstrom decided to try to climb it. Although the material of the tunnel seemed glass smooth, it did not have a low frictional coefficient. It was more like walking on concrete than glass. Stranger still, although his eyes told him that he was walking up a curve at an impossible angle, his body tilted almost 40 degrees from the vertical. His kinesthetic senses told a different story. The force of gravity remained perpendicular to the floor of the tunnel, no matter what angle the tunnel took to the Earth's surface, so that he was walking upright, as if the tunnel had a private gravity all its own. Lindstrom was somewhat frightened, the instinctual fear of the unknown. This he had, of course, expected. Fear meant that there was danger, risk, and risk meant that he was living. The tunnel came to a fork, decision number one. Had this been the point at which the soldiers had made the wrong calculation? Lindstrom was sure that surviving in the dome was a matter of making the proper calculations, the correct decisions. Either that or there was no way of surviving. And that was a possibility not worth considering, since if it were true, the game was already lost. It was like walking on the ledge over a precipice in the dark. You knew that there was a safe path, and you knew that there was a point beyond which death lurked. But you had no way of knowing how wide the ledge was, how much margin for error you had. There was nothing to choose from between the two forks. The one on the right curved up, the one on the left down. Otherwise, they were identical. A random choice. Okay, thought Lindstrom. He hesitated for only a moment, and then, for no reason in particular, took the right-hand turn. He'd only gone a few steps. The intersection was just behind him when he felt a sudden flash of heat at his back. He whirled in time to see a solid pillar of fire engulf the crotch of the intersection, the spot where he'd stood moments ago, pondering his choice. Lesson number one, he thought. No Hamlets allowed. When faced with a decision, make it, one way or the other. Don't temporize, or you'll be vaporized. The tunnel wound on for an indeterminable distance. Then it ended. Or, from another point of view, took an abrupt 90-degree turn and became a bottomless black circular hole. Lindstrom shined his light into the hole. The beam petered out in the blackness. The hole seemed made of the same material as the tunnel. There was nothing to secure the rope to. Now what? Lindstrom thought grimly. And how much time do I have? To remember the pillar of fire at the fork. He felt that weird, timeless, floating exhilaration that he only experienced at those times when he knew that death was near and had the time to contemplate it. The hole was like the tunnel. He must go forward, or not like the tunnel. It was the tunnel, or at least it should be. Fatalistically, he dangled his feet into the hole until his soles contacted its sides. Then he stood up, or rather stood down. Quite suddenly, he was standing upright in what had been the hole. Now it was just more of the same tunnel. The thing actually did have a gravity of its own. Lesson number two, he thought. This place has its own rules. Learn them and obey them. It was highly probable that none of the soldiers had gotten this far. This was a place that demanded a cold, mathematical intimacy with death. It was a place where the greatest risk of all was not to take risks. It was no place for a man under orders. Lindstrom felt calmer now. He had dared, and he had won. The fear that he had left was not a paralyzer, it was a tonic. The satisfied fear that a matador feels when he realizes that he's facing a truly great bull. He wandered further along the tunnel, and with every passing minute, the calmness he felt he had earned diminished. This was not ordinary, mortal danger. Lindstrom had lived on speaking terms with death too long for mere danger to be extraordinary. This was something far worse. He was thinking too much as he walked, and this was a place that was not to be thought about because it was a place without rules, which is one symptom of madness. There might be no rules, he thought, but there must be a purpose. Something had brought the dome to earth, something intelligent, and intelligence implies purpose. But what if it really were just a giant mouse trap? But that was ridiculous. If they had wanted merely to kill him, they could have done that a long time ago. The dome was not only their creation, it was a universe in itself. Inside the dome, they could alter the very rules of existence. No, the rules were set up so that it was possible to survive. Fantastically difficult, but possible. That was all he had to cling to. The odds against survival might be astronomical, but survival was at least a possibility. I can die, he thought. I can die, therefore I can live. In the distance, around the bend, the tunnel ended. It opened into a large, domed chamber. The chamber was lit with the same pearly light as the tunnel, and it seemed to be made of the same substance. It was a smooth, featureless room, a dead end. It was empty. A voice that was not a voice nibbled at his mind.
2: You have passed the entrance examination. Are you ready?
0: Ready for what?
2: Ready.
0: The single word had many nuances. It seemed to Lindstrom that the voice in his mind was intimate with his entire being. Ready. Ready was the word that described his entire life. Ready seemed to imply acceptance and belligerence at the same time. Ready to accept possible death and ready to fight to cling to life. Ready to wait and ready to make instant decisions.
2: Yes. Yes.
0: Why? Why all this? Why?
2: Your General Brewster was right. In a way, this is a spaceship, a starship. For your people, it can be the key to the universe. If you are ready, if you can change.
0: Change to what?
2: Change. Not change to what? Adapt to that which is constantly changing. Live on a tightrope strung over nothingness. Your race is now reaching for the planets of your solar system. A tiny beginning. You have conquered your world by adapting it to our needs. But the universe will not be adapted. An infinity of deaths awaits you out there. Deaths you cannot now even conceive of.
0: I have never been afraid of death.
2: You have always been afraid of death. It is your very fear which allows you to face it. But fear is not enough.
0: What else is there?
2: You will learn. Here you will learn die.
3: Why? Why?
2: Perhaps you are ready to begin to learn why. Behold the road to the stars.
0: He was in a place that was terror. It was no place at all. It was every place. He was at the same time in a lightless blackness and the mad, disassociated core of a sun. It was a space with no dimensions. It was a space with an infinity of dimensions. He had no senses. He had sense that could not exist. He tasted color. He saw time raveled like a vast ball of twine around him. He heard the creation of the universe, and he smelt the acrid stench of its eventual death. Entropy ran forward, backward, in circles. He was bigger than the entire universe. It nestled in his navel. He stood on the non-existent surfaces of a trillion electrons. He was an insect, a star, a void, a galaxy. He screamed and screamed and screamed and screamed. He burned and froze, exploded and imploded. His mind was boiled in alien thoughts unspeakably foul. He rolled in beauty so hideous that he died an infinity of deaths from pleasure. Stop! Stop! Stop! And his cries echoed from the walls of existence and rebounded back to sting his flesh like a geometrically breeding nest of angry hornets.
2: Enough.
0: Van Lindstrom was back in the featureless chamber. What was it?
2: That is the real universe. All else is illusion, a partial truth, a projection in three dimensions of a reality with an infinity of dimensions. That is the road to the stars.
3: You mean we have to learn to navigate in that to remain sane long enough to find our way? It's impossible.
2: No. That is the real universe. It is not enough to learn to travel through it. You must learn to live in it.
3: In it? In that madness?
2: It is reality. The universe is not as tidy as you would like it to be. Time is not really a straight line, nor space three-dimensional. It is possible to be all places at once. It is possible to be all times at once. Your race's view of the universe is pathetically limited. Limited, perhaps, to preserve your sanity.
0: Lindstrom felt his mind perched on the edge of a fathomless abyss. He felt the bonds of reality crumbling about him. What, after all, was reality? Was it really this unspeakable horror? This mad, murderous confusion?
2: Yes. You are looking down into an abyss. But you must do more. You must learn to jump willingly into it. In the real universe, the laws of nature are not constant. The rules themselves vary according to rules for rules, which in turn vary according to still higher orders of rules.
3: Stop. Stop. No one can cope with a thing like that. I don't want to know anymore.
2: The choice is not yours. No human will be permitted to leave this place unchanged. This chamber is a dead end. There is no other passage out but the way you came. And that tunnel is sealed to you forever.
3: You mean you intend to keep me a prisoner here for the rest of my life?
2: There is no passage out, but there is a way out. Either you will learn it, or you will die. We begin.
0: Lindstrom found himself in a space with four dimensions. It hurt his mind. There was a fourth dimension that was somehow at right angles to all three normal directions. And his body was different. He was enclosed in a cubicle box of some dull metal, enclosed on all six sides. Slowly, the walls of the box began to contract in on him. He was trapped. He was surrounded on all six sides. But in this space, a cube did not have six sides. It had 36. He did a thing that strained his mind near breaking. He moved at right angles to all six faces of the contracting cube simultaneously. He was out. And he was a point in space with no dimensions. He was every point in the space, since all points coincided. He was trapped. Trapped in a space with no dimensions. There could be no motion. But time existed. And in this place, time had three dimensions. A special point that was Lindstrom wriggled in three temporal dimensions and became a temporal solid. And thus, he was back in normal space-time and was whisked into a star-filled blackness. But the blazing suns were also the nuclei of the atoms of his body, corresponding one for one with each other, macrocosm and microcosm. He did a thing with his mind for which there are no words, and he was back once more in the featureless chamber and was transported to even stranger othernesses. An infinity of places, dimensions, and othernesses for which there are not even the ghosts of concepts. He felt a strangeness in his mind, a complexity beyond complexity, a revelation of new and unexpected textures in his psyche. Time was flux. Space was flux. Eternity was a variable. There came a time when he stood, naked, alone, and homesick on the surface of some far-off planet, looking up at a small star he knew was Sol. He remembered the spaces he had seen, spaces of no dimensions, an infinity of dimensions, spaces that were not spaces, but times. There was a way back to Earth. He did something with his mind, and the surface of the planet vanished like mist. His body floated in total blackness. He felt it expand and contract rhythmically from the size of an electron to the size of the universe. He caught it in a phase where each of its atoms corresponded to a star and the galaxy. Then he let his entire mass slide down the hill of space-time into one of the sun atoms, the one called Sol, to one of its electrons called Earth. He was back in the chamber, and he knew the way out. General Brewster stood outside his tent staring at the silver dome and wondering whether it was time to try something else.
1: Lundstrom's been in there 2 days,
0: he said to a nervous-looking colonel.
1: 2 days, and I think we can assume that whatever happened to the others happened to him.
4: What now, sir?
1: I don't know. I just don't know. I suppose we could try to blow the thing open, but...
0: A man suddenly appeared out of nowhere. He was standing just outside the dome. He was a wiry man, not short, not tall.
1: Well, it's Lindstrom.
0: The being that had been Bert Lindstrom began to walk slowly toward the tent. It had two arms, two legs, two eyes, a nose, a mouth. It was, in fact, the perfect image of the man who had entered the dome. But when Lindstrom was close enough for Brewster to see into his eyes, the general was dreadfully sure that the creature facing him was something other than human.

You've heard The Rules of the Road, a story by Norman Spinrad, copyright by Galaxy Magazine, 1964. It also appears in the Spinrad collection, The Last Hurrah of the Golden Horde. This is Michael Hansen, technical operation for this broadcast by Steve Gordon. 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

0: Bring out the Branston. Because the crisp vegetables and the one and only tangy sauce in Branston pickle bring out the best in your food.
1: Is that proper farmhouse cheddar?
2: No, I don't think so.
1: What about that?
2: No. It's quite nice, though.
1: Is it? Do you think I might try a piece? I'll have 2 ounces, please.
3: Jacob's, the cream of cream crackers.

0: bring out the Branston. Because the crisp vegetables and the one and only tangy sauce in Branston pickle bring out the best in your food.
1: I came across Mr. Kipling in the meadow by the church. If I've painted that spire once, he said, I've painted it a dozen times. He offered me an apple pie. An artist needs inspiration, he explained. Golden shortcrust pastry, delicious apple filling, and just the right amount of sugar sprinkled on top. But then, when it comes to the little details, Mr. Kipling does have an exceedingly good eye.

0: There are certain people, often well enough liked, genial souls whom one is always glad to meet, yet who have the faculty of disappearing without being missed. Crutchley was one of them. It wasn't until his name was mentioned casually that evening at the Stourgate that most of us remembered we hadn't seen him for the last year or two.
1: Yes, I remember. I was talking to old Crutchley at the time.
2: Oh, he's awfully sweet. I always liked him. Isn't it queer? He seems to have dropped completely out of things.
1: For the last year or two, he's been living very quietly with his people in Norfolk.
3: Oh, really?
1: I heard from him only the other day, as a matter of fact.
2: I wonder why he's chosen to face himself. He was rather a lamb in his way. I used to adore like that shiny black hair of his, which always made me think of patent leather.
1: It's as white as the ceiling now.
2: Pardon?
1: I said, it's as white as the ceiling now.
2: Oh, no. We're speaking of Simon Crutchley.
1: Simon Crutchley. I mean Simon Crutchley.
2: But that lovely, sleek hair. What happened? Did he have a nervous breakdown?
1: Something like that.
4: Biotex, the new soak and pre-wash powder, presents Beyond Midnight by Michael McCabe.

In this series of programs, ladies, it's our intention to talk to you about biotechs and promote it to you for the laundry. Now, we've made claims that biotechs will get rid of the stubbornest stains just by soaking. I dare say, like others, you feel a bit skeptical about these claims. And so we've been collecting letters from ladies who use biotechs just to quote to you from time to time in order to authenticate our advertisement. And Mrs. O'Duff of Beechwood, Seapoint in the Cape, wrote and said that biotechs is a very welcome product for the household. Biotechs has a unique quality that it does what it claims to do. Mrs. Duff finished by saying, I have proved your claims about biotechs and am delighted with the results. And then Mrs. Rita Stewart of Hunt Stratum Avenue, Littleton, Transvaal, said, we have tried your biotechs for all our children's clothes and also white underclothing, and were absolutely amazed at the change in their appearance. And I can assure you, said Mrs. Stewart, that I will be a regular user of biotechs. So, buy biotechs for yourself and your laundry.

0: good of you, Handy, to share your cab like this.
1: Our ways lie in the same direction. There was a method in my madness, though, Price, old man. I wanted to ask you about Crutchley.
0: Oh.
1: I smell a story.
0: Yes. A queer and rather terrible story. There's even one bit that he couldn't... or wouldn't tell. So no one but he knows what the sight was that sent him off his head for 6 months and turned his hair as white as snow. The night's young yet. Come to my place and have a drink. I'll tell you all I know.
2: A driver...

0: Anyway, he was greatly interested in Joan of Arc, you see, and decided to go over to France to work, as it were, on the spot. I don't know if you like Rouen. Crutchley was delighted with it. He found a hotel practically undiscovered by the English and the Americans. L'Hôtel d'Avignon. It stands halfway down one of those old world streets near the Gare de la Rue Jeanne d'Arc. Crutchley liked it immediately and decided to stay. It was out of season. There were plenty of rooms. It was a hotel where many ate but few slept. Crutchley then had a choice of rooms on the first floor.
1: Monsieur?
2: Now, this seems... There's a little garden out here.
1: Oui, monsieur. The hotel is very old. It is built onto the side of the hill. The garden...
2: And the garden's a story about the street. Oh, I care for this. There ain't much sun, will it, though? Well, that's a plane tree, isn't it?
1: Monsieur?
2: Yes, I think it is. It's so quiet. Reminds me of some of the little squares in the Inns of Court.
1: Oui, monsieur.
2: Yes, please. I should like this room. Please arrange my luggage to be sent up. I'm a writer, you see, and the garden appeals to me as a place to work.
0: It never occurred to our friend that a square enclosed on all sides by brick and almost completely starved of sunlight would be something of an unhealthy place. He was quite fascinated. The very next day, he took pen and writing materials, and sitting on one of the decrepit paint-peeling seats, he started on his study of the Maid of Orléans. To begin with, his writing wasn't successful. I think Crutchley mistook the almost unnatural silence for peace. Instead, the lack of noise bred in him an indefinable restlessness. It was almost a relief to break off from his labors and go out into the little town. Crutchley had 5 days at the hotel, 5 fruitless days as far as work went, when something strange happened. It was his habit to undress in the dark because his window was overlooked by dozens of others. One night, he was smoking and stepping into his pajama trousers when he wandered over the window and looked out.
2: Plane tree might be carved out of jade. Nothing stirring at all.
0: He looked down to the old green seat where he tried to work only that morning. With a faint, unreasonable thrill and a slight tingling of the nostrils, he realized that someone was sitting there.
2: Yeah. It's a woman.
0: Yes, a woman. She sat with her head turned away. One arm was thrown along the sloping back of the seat. He said that her attitude was one of extreme dejection, of abject and complete despair.
2: Woman, this time of night? Can't see. I could never see her face. Not even from one of the windows on the western side. Scarf she's wearing. Hides completely... You can never know the sorrows of others. So many people in this world, in every country. Alone. Frankly, you're a romantic. Probably one of the chambermaids had a tiff with the head waiter. Yeah, she didn't look.
0: And then he went to bed. But made no effort to sleep. Instead, he lay there, his mind full of the woman and her attitude upon the old leaning seat. He had a definite and urgent temptation to go out and look at her, to use force, if necessary, in turning her face so that he might look into her eyes. Finally, he could bear it no longer.
2: She's gone. Yes, well, I didn't expect her to sit there all night, did you, Crutchley?

0: Come in.
1: Good morning, dear.
0: Good morning.
1: Did you sleep well, monsieur?
0: Oh, I got so. Well, I tell you what, we mean to ask you for the last week. Can I have a harder pillow?
1: Monsieur?
0: Pillow. Harder. I'm sorry, my French is about as good as my Lithuanian. I don't speak that at all. A pillow. This thing here. Harder.
1: Ah, oui, oui.
0: Yeah, thanks. Oh, one more thing. Who's the lady who sits out there in the garden late at night? I mean, I say sits. Well, she was here last night anyway. Somehow, though, I did have the feeling that she might go there often. Hmm? Who is she? Sort of sad-looking woman.
2: The chambermaid turned towards the window. Our friend saw a rapid movement of her right hand. It was done very quickly. Just a touch of her forefinger on her brow and a rapid fumbling of fingers at her breast. But he knew she had made the sign of the cross.
1: There is no lady staying in the house, monsieur. Monsieur has been mistaken. Will monsieur take coffee or the English tea?

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1: The wine list, monsieur.
2: Oh, thank you, Pierre. Thanks.
1: Are you quite comfortable in your room, sir?
2: No, quite, thank you.
1: There is a very pleasant room in the front, sir. It's quite so big, and then there is the sun. Perhaps you like it better, sir, huh?
2: Mm-hmm. The white wine there, please. How do you pronounce it, Pierre?
1: Le Cromertin, monsieur. Oh, a good choice, very good. The room, sir, in the front, sir?
2: No, thanks. I shouldn't get a wink of sleep. See, none of your motor traffic seems to be equipped with silencers. With trams, motor horns, and market cars bumping about all over the place across those cobbles, I should never get any peace.
1: Very good, monsieur.
2: But he wants a trail of something queer here. The chambermaid's been talking to him, obviously. I wonder what's wrong. What they think is wrong.
3: Quickly, I forgot about it for a little while, and tucked into the very excellent food they served at L'Hôtel d'Avignon. When the head waiter returned to his table, though, with the wine, he reopened the subject.
2: Why do you want me to change my room?
1: I do not wish for you to change your room if you are satisfied, monsieur.
2: Well, when I am not satisfied, I say so. So, why do you think I may not be?
1: I only wish for you to be more comfortable, sir. There is no sun behind the house. It is better to be where the sun comes sometimes. Besides, I think monsieur is one who sees.
3: The head waiter's last remark seemed cryptic, but our friend let it go. He didn't feel like discussing the sad lady he'd seen at any length with Pierre. During the afternoon and evening, Crutchley tried to work. He was incapable of concentration, though. He knew, and he was angry with himself because he knew, that he was eking out his patience until night came, in the hope of seeing once more that still figure of despair in the garden. Before he even reached the window, he knew he would see her sitting in the same place. He was unable to explain, even to himself,

0: She was there, as before, and Crutchley felt his eagerness mingled with an indescribable fear. He seemed to hear a cry of warning from the honest workaday world into which he had been born. He said it was like starting on a voyage, feeling no motion from the ship, and then being suddenly aware of the spitting space of water between the vessel and the quay.
1: Madam, look at me. Madam, let me see your face.
2: The devil, eh? Bien, monsieur. I think perhaps he has something to do with it. You will please have the goodness to return to your room. No, not the room which you have left, sir. That is not a good room. But come with me. I shall show you another.
1: What do you mean by interfering with me? You're not a prison or an asylum. I'm going to the garden for a breath of fresh air before I go to sleep.
2: That, sir, is impossible. The air of the garden is not good at night. Besides, the doors are locked, and the patron, he have the keys.
1: And you're blasted insolent, that's what you are. Tomorrow I'll report you. Now get out, get out of my way. Said you were a thief because I leave my room at midnight. Never mind. I can reach the garden from my window.
3: What do you think you're doing, man?
2: Monsieur, the bon Dieu has sent me to save you. I have waited tonight because I know you must try to enter the garden. Have I your permission to enter your room with you and speak with you a little while?
3: This is bedlam. Oh, if you must,

0: I do not think she is there, sir, because I am here and I do not see. Monsieur is the one who sees, as I tell him this morning. But he will not see her when he is with one who does not see.
1: What are you talking about? Who is she?
0: Who she is, I cannot say, sir.
2: And the head waiter blessed himself with quick, nervous fingers.
0: But who she was, I can perhaps tell you.
1: Do you mean to try and tell me she's what they call a ghost, apparition, or some blasted thing?
0: It does not matter what one calls her, monsieur. She is here sometimes for certain who are able to see her. Monsieur wishes very much to see her face. Monsieur must not see it. There was one who looked 5 years ago, and another perhaps 7, 8. The first he make die after 2, 3 days. The other, he is still mad. That is why I come to save you, monsieur. There was in this town a notary of the name Lebrun. And in a village halfway from here to Dieppe is a grand chateau in which there lived a lady, une jeune fille, with her father and mother. And the lady was very beautiful, but not very good, monsieur.
1: Well, go on. Though I don't quite see what this has to do with...
0: You will, please. Eh bien, Monsieur Lebrun fell in love with her. I think she loved him too, better as all the others. So he make application for her hand. But he was bourgeois and she was aristocrat. He had not so very much money, and the application, it was refused. And so they find for her another husband who she love not, and she find herself someone else, and there is divorce. And she have many lovers, for she was very beautiful, but not so very good. For 10 years, perhaps, she make her beauty to make slaves of men. And one he made kill himself because of her. But she does not mind. And all the time, Monsieur Lebrun, he does not marry because he could not love another woman. But at last, this lady, she have a dreadful accident. It is a lamp which blow up and hurt her face. In those days, the surgeons did not know.

0: how to make new features. Oh, it was dreadful, monsieur. She had been so lovely, and now she had nothing left except just the eyes. And she go about wearing a long, thick veil because she had become terrible to see. And her lovers, they no longer love. And she have no husband because she have been divorced.
1: Well? What? What happened?
2: You mean she's the one?
0: So, Monsieur Lebrun, he write to her father, and once more he make offer for her hand. The father, he is willing because she no longer very young and she is terrible to see. But the father, he's a man of honor, monsieur, and he insists that Monsieur Lebrun see her face before he decide if he still wish her in marriage. So a meeting is arranged, and her father and her mother bring her here to this hotel. The lady come with them wearing her thick veil. She insists to see Monsieur Lebrun alone. So she wait out there in the garden. Love is not always what we think it. Perhaps Monsieur Lebrun think all the time that his love go deeper than her beauty, and when he see her dreadful, changed face, he find out the truth. Perhaps when she put aside the veil, she see that he flinch. But Monsieur Lebrun, he walk out alone, and she stay sitting on the seat down there. And presently, her mother and her father come, but she does not speak or move. And in her hand, they find a little empty bottle, monsieur.
2: She...
0: Oh, my. All her life, she lived for love. Lebrun is the last of her lovers. When he no longer love, then that is the last of everything. She had bring the bottle with her in case he does not love. So, it happened a long time ago. And now perhaps, monsieur, understand why perhaps it is better he sleep in the front of the building tonight and change his hotel tomorrow.
2: Then, why does she come back?
0: How do we know, monsieur? She's a thing of evil. When her face was lovely, while she lived, she used it to destroy men. Now she still uses it to destroy, but otherwise. She has some great evil power which draw those who can see her. They feel they must not rest until they have looked upon her face. And that face is not good to look upon.
1: Ah. Another drink handy, old man?
2: No, thanks. Listen, that can't be all. Poor old Crutchley. But that can't be all.
1: No, it isn't quite all. I wish that it were. Crutchley was scared. He changed his room, and the next day he moved out. He went to another hotel, tried to work, but couldn't. The horror of the thing had a fascination for him. And the next night, as it started to get dark, he asked himself why he shouldn't go and look. He was compelled.
2: Why shouldn't I go and see? It couldn't hurt me. Not if I look from a distance.
1: He didn't realize that she was drawing him to her. He went to the hotel, L'Hôtel d'Avignon. He walked around the building twice and then walked straight in through the swing doors as if he still stayed there. He went to the first floor and found one of the doors that led into the walled garden. It was late and the door was unlocked. He just stood there, staring in horror at that which sat upon the seat. He was drawn like a moth to a candle flame.
2: Madam, please look at me. Madam, let me see your face. Madam, please look at me. Madam, I know your story and I pity you. Allow me to see your face.
1: He was lost. He knew it. The power was too strong for him. He bent over her. Crutchley can't really describe. There weren't any features left in her face. But it wasn't just that. It was something much worse, much more subtle. Something happened, I know, before his sense left him. Poor devil, he couldn't tell me. He's getting better, though. Nerves still in shreds, of course. And he has one or two peculiar aversions.
2: What are they?
1: He can't bear to be touched. Or to hear anybody

0: Now, ladies, we're speaking about biotechs in a series of programs, and Mrs. E.B. Granger of Gordon Road, Heathfield, in the Cape, wrote to say that she decided to try our biotechs just to see if it lived up to our claims. And she said, I bought a packet, and lo and behold, it actually did just what the advert said. I'm so proud of the children's white shirts, the hankies, and the underwear, that I want to say it will be biotechs for me every washing day from now on. Some of my family's accessories were left with slight stains, but now, thanks to biotech soaking, they come out white, and the stains do go away, as you say. Now, that is the statement from Mrs. Granger of Heathfield of the Cape, and it bears out what we have been saying to you ladies ever since biotechs first came on the market. We said to you, it is different to any washing product that you've ever used before. We claim that the stubborn stains will vanish, and people like Mrs. Granger bear out our claims. Remember, biotechs.
1: Beyond Midnight is presented every Friday night at 9:30 by Biotechs, the new soak and pre-wash powder. The program is adapted for broadcasting and produced by Michael McCabe.
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0: gentlemen, it's a great day here at the Ritz Cracker Bakery. Ritz is celebrating its 40th birthday with a Ritz Blitz. That means you're going to save a lot of money because...
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2: Our story opens in a town on the bank of a river in one of our eastern states. It is night, and the street lamps and riverboat lights glow eerily through the pall of fog which clings to the earth and the water. A coal barge made fast to a pier rises and falls as though breathing. Aboard, in the cabin, a bedridden old lady converses with her son.
3: You don't fuss over me. You got work to do, Carl.
4: Everything's taken care of, Ma.
3: You looked at the bridles?
4: Oh, I forgot.
3: Thought it was time for the tug to arrive. Go look at the bridles.
4: Okay.
3: There's bad fog outside. Take a light.
4: Okay. Hey, who are you?
5: Help me.
4: A girl, what are you doing here?
5: I need help. I'm in trouble.
4: Police?
5: No. Look, I'll explain later, but now, please, please, hide me. You'll save my life.
4: Well, okay. Here, get under that canvas.
6: My name is Dominic Stark. I work for the FBI, special agent. I get involved in the damnedest things. Never know from one day to the next whether to pack hunting boots and a shotgun or a wetsuit and a CO2 gun. On this particular night at the field office, I went over to Pete Belden's desk and was about to make a little small talk with him.
7: Do me a favor, will you, Nick? If you're not up to your neck in something, would you be a pal and take my phone calls for 15, 20 minutes? I gotta get me a sandwich and a cup of coffee or I'll pass out.
6: Sure. Only don't stay too long.
7: No, I won't. I'll order him to go and bring him back to my desk.
6: Here we go. Stark here. Where? Clayton? Natalie Morris. M is in Mary. We'll get on it. Pete'll be right back. He's grabbing a sandwich. Gotcha. So long.
4: Now, you just be kind of quiet until I see if Ma's asleep yet.
3: Okay. That you, Carl?
4: Well, sure, Ma. Who'd you think it was?
3: Well, I thought I heard you talking to someone. Who's this?
4: This is Natalie, Ma.
5: Morrison. Natalie Morrison.
4: Natalie, that's my mother, Mrs. Hodges.
5: What is she doing here? My stepfather, he was beating me. I was running from him. I saw your barge and jumped onto it from the pier.
3: In America, it is against the law for one person to beat another person. Why did you not call the police?
5: Oh, if I'd stopped to call them, he'd have caught me.
4: We gotta help her, Ma.
3: How do I help? I do not mix in family quarrels.
4: Well, just let her ride with us to Whitestone. She can sleep in here, use my bunk.
5: Oh, no, you mustn't put yourself out.
4: Well, I'll roll up in a tarp out on deck.
5: In that fog?
4: Well, I like fog when it's not too cold. What do you say, Ma?
3: Well, she is on board. She can stay on board.
5: Oh, thank you, Mrs. Hodges. Thank you.
4: Ma, I'm going back out and check the lights. Do you want to turn in now, Natalie?
5: Well, I'm not really sleepy. Too keyed up, I guess. May I go out on deck with you?
4: Well, sure. Okay, Ma?
3: If you want to keep her on board, you can let her go outside with you on board.
4: Okay. Go ahead, Natalie.
5: Thank you.
3: Carl!
4: Yeah, Ma?
3: Did you see this man who was chasing her?
4: Well, no. Why?
3: I was just wondering. Good night, Carl.
6: Pete Belden brought his sandwich and coffee back to his desk. I immediately filled him in on the phone call.
7: Oh, I'm not surprised somebody escaped from there. That woman's prison up in Clayton is a cracker box.
6: Must be.
1: Somehow she managed to slip by the matron and guards, stole a car outside the prison, and drove it over the state line. That's why it's a Fed case. Incidentally, we have to drive to Madison in the morning.
7: What else is there on it?
1: Well, it's all in that teletype report that came in right after the phone call. Name's Natalie Morris.
7: Any lead on her?
1: A motorcycle cop found the car she used, abandoned in the woods down near the river.
7: Oh, boy. She had quite a pattern. Get a job as social secretary, stay an employer for about 3 months, steal what she could and split.
1: The personal background's interesting, too. College degree, considered herself above the other inmates. And get this, 2 weeks before the break, she tried to stab one of them.
7: Nice girl.
1: The kind you'd like to take home to mother.
7: Yeah.
1: After the stabbing, she underwent examination by the prison psychiatrist. He reported she was not only extremely neurotic, but has definite homicidal tendencies.
7: Yeah. Well, I guess she's liable to kill anyone who gets in her way.
1: She's almost a cinch to kill somebody if she's not picked up soon. When she made the break, she managed to commandeer a gun.
5: Yes. Oh, you're still awake, Mrs. Hodges.
3: Yes, I am awake. I'm glad you came. I want to talk to you.
5: Oh, about what?
3: When you were out on the deck with Carl tonight, a man on the radio told about a girl.
5: Yes?
3: The man said she wore a brown coat, like the one you wear. Also a brown hat. Your hat is brown. This girl the man told of, she is running away from the police. They chase her because she has escaped from prison.
5: But I told you I was running away from my stepfather.
3: What you have told us was a lie. Carl! Carl, come in here.
5: Keep quiet, Mrs. Hodges. I'm not that girl. Besides, there's nothing he can do now. We're not tied up at the pier anymore. The tug is already pulling us.
3: I want Carl in here. Carl! Carl!
5: You will not call, Mrs. Hodges. Because if he comes in here and believes you, I'll use this gun on him and you.

0: long way.
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0: Kodak.
1: We got into Madison next morning, and the local police gave us a couple of desks to work at. Before we sat down at them, however, we'd done some other things, like checking out with a fine-tooth comb the woods where the girl had abandoned her car. I found some heel prints, female variety. The local police identified them as being made by the type of shoes furnished the inmates at Clayton. I'd been checking off these items with Pete.
2: Anyone come up with any leads at the pier?
1: None. While you were working with the local boys, I questioned everyone I could find who'd been on or near the pier last night, but nobody recalled having seen a woman.
2: Could she have had a rendezvous with someone?
1: I doubt it. Her pattern has always been that of a loner.
2: Mm. Special Agent Belden. Sure, just a second. For you, Nick.
1: Thanks. Stark speaking. Yeah? Yes? Good. That would have been about the right time, too. Uh-huh. Where was that? I see. Okay, thanks. Goodbye. Now we're getting someplace.
2: Who was it?
1: A man from the local towing company. He said one of his tugs pulled a string of coal barges out of that pier the girl was traced to. It was just about the time we figured she must have reached the river.
2: Where are they headed?
1: Downriver, to Whitestone. They're due there late tonight. She might very well be hiding out in one of them.
2: Better line up a couple of seats on a flight to Whitestone. We want to be there to welcome her.
3: Fog slowed us down some. You want anything, Ma?
4: No, Carl.
3: What about you, Natalie?
4: I'm doing fine, thank you.
3: You ain't been out on deck this morning. How about some fresh air?
4: I think I'll stay here for now and keep your mother company.
3: Anybody else want coffee?
4: No, thanks. When do we get to Whitestone?
3: Oh, late tonight. Well, I've got some work to do. You call me if you want anything.
4: I must compliment you, Mrs. Hodges. You're being very cooperative.
5: I do what I do for Carl.
4: I know that. You're a good mother, Mrs. Hodges. A protective one. And in protecting your son, you're protecting yourself. Continue to do so, and you both may survive.
1: We got to Madison ahead of the tug and coal barges. Our first idea was to hire a helicopter, but the fog was lying too low to get beneath it. However, the local sheriff's river patrol division furnished us with a launch, and a skipper who knew the banks and shallows like the back of his hand. The sheriff had also alerted all the police departments between Madison and Whitestone.
2: This fog is no help for our side.
1: Sure isn't. Also, the river gets kind of narrow in spots, according to the skipper. And there are places she might jump for it, especially if she's a good swimmer.
2: What's the name of the tug we're looking for?
1: Maggie Jones. The skipper knows.
2: You think we'll have much trouble locating her in the fog?
1: No, he says that regardless, we'll be able to pick up their running lights.
6: Lights ahead! Where? Port side! Head for them!
2: Hey, over there. Those look like barges to me.
1: And there's a tug up ahead.
6: Okay, skipper, let's move in on the tug.
3: Natalie, a launch has pulled up alongside the tug.
4: No.
3: Do you suppose your stepfather figured out where you are and hired a launch to chase you?
5: No, son.
3: Well, you don't know, Ma. He might.
5: No, Carl.
3: But if her stepfather...
4: Carl, I appreciate your loyalty, but I have no stepfather.
3: What?
4: The police are looking for me.
3: What are you doing with that gun?
4: Nothing.
5: Yet. She escaped from prison, Carl. Her name's Morris, not Morrison. I heard it on the radio.
4: It's true. Now then, I want you to go out on deck. I'll stay here with your mother. If those men come aboard, you convince them I'm not here. And if anything goes wrong, you're minus a mother.
3: Okay. But if anything happens to my mother, gun or no gun...
5: Get out there, damn it, and hurry!
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1: We told the tug owner what our mission was, then checked the first barge in the string. There was no one on it except the owner and an old crony of his. We got back in the launch, pulled alongside the second barge, tossed a line aboard, and hove to. And the owner helped Pete and me clamber aboard.
0: I was never good at things nautical. However, in the infantry, I was good at crawling under barbed wire.
3: I'm a little surprised I made it, too. Thank you, Mr. Hodges, for pulling me up so efficiently.
2: You know my name?
3: I got it from the skipper of the tug. I'm from the FBI, Special Agent Dominic Stark. Here are my credentials. This is Special Agent Peter Belden. We're looking for a young girl.
2: On these barges?
3: We're pretty sure she jumped aboard before the string left Madison last night.
2: Well, me and my mother are the only ones on this barge.
3: How about the other barges in the string? Do you know their owners?
2: They're all my friends.
3: You see any strangers, especially a girl, on those barges?
2: No, sir. And a girl couldn't be on this barge without my knowing it.
3: Mind if we look around?
2: No, not at all. Come on, I'll show you.
3: What's under the canvas?
2: Coal. Here, take a look. Nothing else.
0: Nothing over here, Nick.
3: Well, looks like a dead end. We'll get back in the launch and check out the other barges.
2: Sorry I couldn't be of more help, gentlemen.
4: They've gone?
2: Yeah, they've gone. You all right, Ma?
5: Yes, Carl, I'm all right.
4: What did you tell them?
2: I told them there was nobody on this barge except me and Ma. They looked under the tarps and into the tool locker, but of course there wasn't anything to see but coal and tools.
4: That's fine. How close are we to Whitestone, Carl?
2: 30-40 minutes.
4: What happens to the barge when we get there?
2: We tie up to the dock and unload.
4: Do other people come aboard?
2: Yes, quite a few.
4: That would complicate my getting ashore, wouldn't it? We'll give you a chance to signal somebody or pull some other trick on me. It just might make things simpler if I used this gun and wasted you and your mother right now.
2: How would that make things simpler?
4: Well, for example, if the bodies of you and your mother were stretched out on the canvas at one end of the barge, and I stayed in the cabin at the other end, they'd be so interested in the bodies that they wouldn't pay any attention to the cabin, at least for long enough that I could get ashore.
2: But you wouldn't shoot us in cold blood just like that.
5: He is wrong in the head, Carl. People are wrong in the head. We'll kill.
4: I'm not crazy, Mrs. Hodges. I have full possession of my faculties. I know exactly what I have to do, and when I make up my mind, I do it. And my mind is now made up. Carl, stand over there by your mother's bed.
2: No.
4: I can shoot you where you stand, you know. I thought I was being considerate letting you die at your mother's side.
3: Drop it!
0: I'll get it, Nick. There it is.
3: Thanks. Get the cuffs on.
0: Right.
2: Oh, my God, am I glad you came back.
5: Carl... Who are these men?
2: They're the FBI, Ma.
5: The FBI? Oh, FBI. Oh, no, I know. When sometimes we listen to the radio show, they are what you call the good guys, eh? No?
2: Not good guys, no, Ma. Good guys, yes.
3: Come on, Miss Morris. I think we can find a prison that'll have locks you can't pick.
1: Was that I went back for a final check with the skipper of the tug. From him, I learned that old Mrs. Hodges was bedridden and that she used no cosmetics. The instant he told me, I remembered that when I'd lifted a corner of that canvas, I'd seen a coffee mug with lipstick on it. You might say that Carl Hodges and his mother were saved by a lucky coffee break.

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2: I remember growing up, but most of all, I remember Mama. The day she brought the new baby home and how jealous I was. Then Mama said he was a present just for me to love. Oh, yes, I remember Mama. The look in her eyes the day I became a mother. Then I understood it all for the first time.
3: This Sunday is Mother's Day. Remember with a Hallmark card when you care enough to send the very best.
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5: Escape to Nowhere was adapted for radio by Glenn Hall Taylor. 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
5: 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Try sucking them, dear Henry.
4: I can't, I've already crunched them all.
6: Inside every Cape Plum, there's a nice clean stone asking to be let out. There's a very sweet sound to Cape Plums when you have them for afters.
4: Will you have the polo, dear Liza, will you have the polo, dear Liza, polo?
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2: Do you lock the front door and check the windows before you go to sleep? Of course you do. Because all of us are naturally afraid of violence, murder. But imagine, if you can, a civilization wherein homicide has been eliminated by a mechanical device. No more shootings, no more strangulations, no more killings of any kind. That's the kind of civilization our descendants may enjoy in the next century. Sounds great, doesn't it? And yet the effect is murder. I think you'll see what I mean as we listen to a remarkable tale from Galaxy Magazine, a story called Watchbird.

0: Gelson speaking.
1: Gelson, this is General Monroe.
0: Yes, Chief?
1: It's happened, Fred. By George, it's finally come through.
0: What, you mean you got the go-ahead from Washington?
1: The green light, complete with trimmings. With consent of Congress, the President has ordered watchbird divisions for every city and town in the country. He's given us top priority on strategic metals, manpower, and every kind of electronic equipment we'll need. Well, now, how does that sound to you?
0: Oh, great, Chief. Just great.
1: This is our chance, Gelson. A chance to strike a blow not just for Watchbird Incorporated, but for all humanity. Now, how soon can you get those assembly lines rolling?
0: We're all tooled up and ready to go. The first Watchbirds, Model X2, should be coming off the assembly lines within a week.
1: Good. Remember, Gelson, we're making history, so make the fur fly. If there's anything you need, don't hesitate to call on me.
0: I'll do that, Chief. Goodbye. Hey, Mac, have you got a bottle of good whiskey stashed away in your desk?
2: Well, it so happens I have, but what's the occasion?
0: Washington just flashed us the okay, Mac. That crime-killing bird you designed will soon be in the air. It won't be long before the crime of murder is a thing of the past. That's how it seemed to me, Fred Gelson, vice president in charge of production of Watchbird Incorporated, on the morning of March 26th in the year 2003. That's how it seemed to all of us. Hadn't Jed McIntyre, our chief engineer and one of the finest scientists in the country, testified before a special commission set up by the President of the United States?
2: To sum up, gentlemen, we have in the Watchbird a mechanical flying policeman capable of staying aloft for months at a time. The Watchbird's electronic brain is tuned to the peculiar brain waves thrown off by the potential murderer. With its tremendous speed, the Watchbird can reach the murderer before he puts his criminal impulse into action. And with its electrical immobilizer, the Watchbird can stop the act of violence before it takes place.
0: The commission had been impressed by McIntyre. And 1 month after we got our go-ahead, the Watchbirds were installed all over the country. On a given date, they were released simultaneously into the sky. We followed the bird assigned to our district by televiewer and radar. Over the city, the Watchbird soared, its aluminum hide glistening in the sun. Then something happened. The bird spun into a dive. Its electronic brain had picked up a murder wave from below. Built-in kinesthetics guided the Watchbird in the direction of the killer, a small man standing in an alley waiting for his victim. He didn't see that streak of aluminum lightning rushing toward him until it was too late. Before he could raise his gun to fire at the Watchbird, a bolt of man-made lightning knocked the gun from his hand. He scrambled for it, but before he could reach it, the Watchbird knocked him flat on his back. He lay there helpless, immobilized, with the bird hovering over him until the police arrived and took him away. The Watchbird had prevented its first murder. Headlines, of course, in all the newspapers. Photographs of the Watchbird in action. An interview with the would-be killer and another with John Monroe, who claimed that the millennium had arrived. Just about the only people in town who weren't hailing the advent of the Watchbird era were Jim Spinner, the chief of police, and Norma, my wife. Jim had come over to play chess that evening, but his mind wasn't on the game.
3: Huh? Well, what did you say, Fred?
0: Said it's your move.
3: It is? Oh, I can't concentrate. I've been thinking of those blasted Watchbirds. Those things have got me worried.
0: Well, you saw the birds in action today, Jim. What is there to worry about?
3: That's it. I don't know.
4: Jim's right, Fred. There's something peculiar about mechanical birds flying around, knocking people down with electrical immobilizers.
0: People? You mean killers, don't you, Norma? Now, don't be old-fashioned, dear.
4: Well, old-fashioned or not, I
0: still... Oh, say, there's a special Watchbird broadcast on right now. Switch on the set, will you, dear?
4: All right. You can laugh at me as much as you like, Fred, but I don't care for the idea of electronic gadgets taking the law into their own hands.
0: Isn't that just like a woman? Taking the law into their own hands. Those birds are our agents.
5: This is Washington. At this time, we have a report here, a roundup report from the first day of National Watchbird Operation. And the news tonight is very good indeed. For the country as a whole, the rate of homicide has dropped 38% in In every case where watchbirds reach the criminal, the
3: Turn
5: crime
3: off,
5: was
3: Fred.
5: Prevented.
0: Wait, I want to hear this.
3: Is Turn it off. You'll get all counts. That in the morning newspapers.
5: Pennsylvania, common
3: you know,
5: down
3: I just
5: 27%.
3: What it is about the watchbirds that bothers me.
0: Yeah,
5: Ohio, down.
3: Fred, this wonder bird of yours has electronic learning circuits in addition to all the others, hasn't it?
0: That's right. The watchbirds are built to respond to certain stimuli and to carry out certain operations when they receive that stimuli.
3: And the learning circuits.
0: Yes, I'm coming to that. Only certain murderers give out these stimuli. Without learning circuits, the watchbird would only be 70% efficient. To stop all murders, the watchbird has to search out new definitions of murder and correlate them with what it already knows. See?
3: I see this much. You've given a mechanical device the power to think and learn. And I don't like it, Fred. I don't like it.
0: Complaints like Jim's were few and far between in the early days. How could you complain with the homicide rate going down 50% and more? It began to seem as though the boss's prediction about the millennium might come true. But then a flaw appeared. Jim Spinner phoned and asked me to meet him at the city morgue. What's up, Jim?
3: Plenty. I'll show you in a minute. You hear about that fellow Walker who tried to kill his wife this morning out in Sunnydale?
0: Did I? The afternoon papers are full of it. Watchbird did a great job in that case, Jim. Stopped that man dead in his tracks.
3: Dead is right. I want you to have a look at his body. Here we are.
0: Well?
3: Now look close, Fred. What do you suppose was the cause of death?
0: How should I know? Heart attack caused by fright?
3: No. The coroner tells me death was caused by electrocution.
0: What?
3: Walker was trying to strangle his wife when the watchbird appeared. But he wouldn't let go when the bird fired its first immobilizer charge at him, so the bird kept on shooting till he was dead.
0: I see.
3: You still think there's nothing to fear from this contraption of yours?
0: Well, look, Jim, it's pretty clear how this happened. The watchbirds are constructed to protect the victim of violence at whatever cost to the murderer. That bird was only following orders.
3: By taking the law into its own hands? By killing?
0: Well, that's unfortunate. But see here, suppose Walker had succeeded in killing his wife and was arrested for it. What would have happened to him?
3: He would have been electrocuted at the state prison.
0: Exactly, Jim, exactly. This way, the bird did the job for you. What's the difference?
3: The difference is this. When the state condemns a killer, it's only after due process of law. A jury of men decide, and after that, a man pulls the switch. But this way, it's inhuman.

0: Yeltsin speaking.
1: Fred, this is John Monroe. Come into my office, please.
0: I'll be right there, Chief.
2: Sit down, Yeltsin. Fred, I've called you and Mac in because we're up against a bit of a problem. These blasted watchbirds have gotten some peculiar ideas into their heads lately. Here, read this, Yeltsin.
0: National Association of Slaughterers and Meat Packers.
2: Yes.
0: Dear sir, it has come to our attention by way of reports from member companies that watchbirds have been interfering recently with the orderly operation of their slaughterhouses. On numerous occasions, the birds have attacked workers slaughtering cattle. And in several other...
2: That's the gist of it. The watchbirds won't let the slaughterhouse workers do their job. How do you account for that, McIntyre?
3: Sounds like the trouble is in the learning circuits. Look, Mr. Monroe, we provided the watchbirds with learning circuits to make them more efficient. Every day, their thinking centers correlate new facts that they've learned about murder. Now, apparently, they've come to the conclusion that slaughtering cattle is murder.
0: I think I've got the answer, Chief. We figured the watchbirds would think of murder as we do. But they don't think. They merely react to stimuli.
2: Is that right, Mac?
3: I'm afraid so, Chief. We should have defined murder very carefully and precisely when we installed the learning circuits. As it is, the birds are making their own definition.
2: Well, this is a fine time to discover it. Why didn't you think of it? Hello? Yes, speaking. Who? Oh, yes. Yes, indeed. How do you do, Mr. Monday? What's that? Say that again, sir. That's impossible. Look here, sir. I'm in a conference right now. Can I call you back in half an hour, sir? Good. Yes, I'll certainly do that, sir. Goodbye. You know who that was, McIntyre? Mr. William Monday, head of the United States Department of Fisheries.
3: Well, what did he want, Chief?
2: A flock of watchbirds gathered over Gloucester Harbor this morning. They won't let the fishing boats put out to sea.
0: Well, it stands to reason, Chief. A watchbird reason, anyway, that... If slaughtering cattle is murder, why shouldn't commercial fishing be murder, too?
2: Oh, but this is ridiculous. It's insane. Monday is ready to blow his top. The biggest fishing port in the United States is tied up by those birds. And he wants to know what we're going to do about it.
3: Now, take it easy, Chief. It's nothing to get alarmed about. We'll just have to adjust the thinking circuits and make the watchbirds more discriminating.
2: And how long will that take?
3: Well, the birds operate independent of any central control, you know. They come back once a week for a repair checkup. We'll just have to adjust them one at a time.
2: One at a time? But what about the slaughterhouse people and the Gloucester fishermen and the United States government breathing down my neck? I promised to call Monday back in half an hour.
3: They'll all have to wait until the birds come in, Chief. Until then, there's not a blessed thing we can do about it.

0: latest developments on the watchbird situation. For the third straight day, rampaging watchbirds have kept the United States in a state of confusion and panic. In New York City, a crucial operation was interrupted by a watchbird which refused to permit the physicians to continue surgery. At the Pennsylvania State Prison, the electrocution of a condemned convict was halted by a watchbird which immobilized the executioner. After meeting this afternoon with the President of the United States, Mr. John Monroe, Watchbird Incorporated, stated that...
1: Fred, I'm listening to it.
2: I can tell you what Monroe said. I wrote the statement for him. We're proceeding with countermeasures as fast as we can. As though that'll help much.
1: But didn't you say McIntyre has worked out a limiting circuit?
2: Yes, but even so, we won't be able to do anything until the first of the watchbirds comes in for their weekly checkup on Friday. Oh, and I think how smug and cocky I was a month ago. Well, I've learned my lesson. The world was better off before those blasted birds were invented.
1: I'm afraid the whole country has learned a lesson. Fred, why don't you ask Mr. Monroe to ground the watchbirds permanently?
2: I did, but he won't hear of it. He says a minor adjustment of the circuits and everything will be fine.
1: Hold still, Fred.
2: Why?
1: There's a mouth on your shoulder. Oh, wait, I'll get a newspaper.
2: Hold it, Norman. Don't touch that newspaper.
1: How long will it be a second?
2: Now, never mind. There's a watchbird outside the window.
1: Oh, good heavens.
2: Now, sit down, dear. Sit down and get all thoughts of killing that moth out of your mind, and maybe that darn bird will go away. Well, there it goes.
1: Oh, Fred, thank heavens.
2: Gotta be careful with those things around, Norma. Very careful. Hello?
3: Fred, this is Jim Spinner.
2: Hello, Jim. Well, go ahead and say it. You told me so, all right.
3: That's not what I called about. Have you heard the latest?
2: You mean that execution that was stopped at the Pennsylvania State Prison?
3: No. This just came over the teletype here at police headquarters. A man named Olson tried to park his automobile a half an hour ago in the center of town. He was about to switch off the engine when a watchbird hit him. He tried again, and the watchbird hit him again. This time for keeps. Fred? Are you there?
2: Yes, I'm here, Jim. What can I say? What was there to say? The watchbird had reasoned perfectly, but not in human fashion. An automobile was a moving, functioning organism, therefore it was alive. To shut off the engine seemed to the watchbird like killing it. Therefore, the right of an automobile engine to go on running must be protected, even if the driver died. It went on like that. Cars, trucks, buses, and planes were forsaken by their drivers. No one would dare start an engine for fear of the danger involved in stopping it. Farmers stopped plowing the fields because the watchbirds had decided the earth was full of living organisms which had to be protected. The entire country was tied up. It was monstrous. Madness. And nothing could be done about it. Something had to give.
4: Gelson?
2: Yes, Chief.
4: Well, you're going to have your way about the watchbirds. Adjusting the learning circuits won't be enough. Tell the service boys to ground them permanently as they come in. That's orders from the White House.
2: On Friday morning, I got to the service center early. I wanted to be the first man there when the watchbirds came in. But McIntyre was there before me, lying on the floor.
5: Fred, sure I'm glad you're here. Help me up.
2: Sure. Are you all right?
5: Oh, I think so. No bones broken anyway.
2: Well, what happened, Mac?
5: It was a watchbird.
2: What?
5: It was waiting on the floor when I got here. So I went to work disconnecting the kinetic system from the thinking center. But before I could pull a single vital tube, the thing let go with a blast from its immobilizer and knocked me out.
2: And the bird?
5: When I came to, it was gone.
2: But why, Mac? I don't understand it. They don't have any sense of self-preservation.
5: They don't need any sense of self-preservation, Fred. They've got something just as good. Didn't the watchbirds come to the conclusion that automobiles and so forth are living organisms, even though they are made of metal, because they run?
2: That's right.
5: That watchbird must have applied the same logic to itself. It could fly. It even had a kind of a thinking brain. Therefore, it must be a living organism, compelled to protect itself from murder.
6: Well, what are we going to do?
5: Nothing. I don't think any more watchbirds will come in for a checkup. That bird will warn all the others to stay away. We might as well go home.
6: I'll hate to face my wife with this news.
5: Your wife, eh? We've got to face the entire country.
7: Where's McIntyre? By heaven, Gelson, where's McIntyre?
6: He was notified of the meeting, Chief. He should be here any minute.
7: Are you sure no birds came in for checkup? Are you absolutely certain?
6: Only the first one, Chief.
7: Then we're licked. Mac, where have you been?
8: Trying to figure a way out of this thing.
7: Have you come up with anything? Do you have any suggestions?
8: Only one. Without repairs, the watchbirds are bound to run down.
7: How long would that take?
8: Oh, about 6 months.
7: 6 months? You call that a solution?
8: That's the only one I could think of, Chief.
7: Don't you realize the country's at a standstill? In 6 months, we'll have starvation here.
8: Unless we can think of a way to bring them down sooner.
7: Some way to bring... That's the idea, Mac. Couldn't you design a super watchbird that does everything the watchbirds do and does it better? And couldn't you fix its thinking center so that it would hunt down the watchbirds and destroy them?
8: A hunter watchbird, eh? Yes, like a hawk.
7: That's the idea.
8: Chief, I think you've got something. Yes, sir, that sounds like a workable solution.
7: Well, work on it, Mac. Put the entire research and development staff to work on it. You've got to come up with something fast.
2: And that's how the hawks were born. It took McIntyre less than a week to build the prototype of the hawk. He showed it to us on the floor of the factory.
8: As you see, Mr. Monroe, the hawk is more heavily armored than the watchbird. By the use of new tubes, we've been able to increase its speed by 40%. Its immobilizer guns are designed to kill. And the hawk's learning circuits are specially designed for hunting.
7: Splendid, McIntyre, splendid. Gelson, how soon can you get the hawk into mass production?
6: I'm against it, Chief.
7: What?
6: The plan is no good.
7: Don't you think it will work?
6: Oh, it'll work all right. But I'm afraid the cure will be worse than the disease. Haven't we learned yet? Don't you see, Mr. Monroe, we can't cure human problems by mechanization.
7: Mr. Gelson,

0: Monroe, we can't cure human problems by mechanization.
1: Mr. Gelson, I would enjoy hearing you philosophize, but unfortunately people are being killed. Crops are being ruined. Unless the watchbirds are stopped, the country faces famine.
0: Didn't we once say that murder had to be stopped? And look what that got us into. I tell you, Chief, this isn't the way.
1: Very well, Gelson. What would you suggest?
0: Let the watchbirds run down by themselves.
2: But that'll take 6 months.
1: Gelson, are you serious?
0: Let's face it. Admit we were wrong trying to cure human problems by mechanical means. These hawks
1: are... Ridiculous! Gelson, you've been working too hard. Maybe you want to take a week off.
0: As you say, Chief.
1: Well, wait a minute. I didn't mean right now. We can't spare you until you put the hawks into production. The assembly lines must be rolling by the first of next week. Is that clear?
0: I'll do my best, Chief. Ten days later, the first batch of hawks were released. From the top of the tallest building in the city, I watched the first encounter between a hawk and a watchbird. The watchbird was soaring over the housetops, unaware of the hawk overhead. Suddenly, a power bolt from the hawk slammed into the watchbird's wing. The watchbird was hurt, but it fought back. It had time to fire one bolt at the hawk, a bolt that bounced harmlessly off the hawk's heavily insulated body. And then the hawk zeroed on the watchbird and hit it with the full force of its firepower.
3: Turning now to the watchbird plague, the news today is favorable. To date, the hawks have destroyed 4,023 watchbirds, leaving only 780 to go. Here is a special report just handed to me. Ladies and gentlemen, this is terrible. In Boston, Massachusetts, a hawk went berserk this evening, killing 47 people. The toll of death might have been far larger.
1: Hello? No, I don't want to speak to him. Look, Miss Evans, I don't want to talk to anybody. Just say you can't locate me.
0: Who's that, Chief?
1: Washington Justice Department. This is incredible. Isn't there anything you can think of, McIntyre?
4: I don't know what to say, Chief. More than 1,000 people killed so far this week.
1: Maybe another bird, something that would hunt down the hawks.
0: Your next gadget would have to be even more self-sufficient and murderous. Haven't you learned yet, Chief?
1: You're right, Gilson, you're right. But why? How did this happen?
0: It's simple. The hawk is a murder machine with improved learning circuits. But all it learns is more and better ways to kill. Since the hawk has to kill and all the watchbirds have been wiped out, the hawks have turned their attention to human beings.
1: Heaven help us.
0: This is what comes of giving a machine the job that was our responsibility in the first place.
5: Fred, is that you?
0: Yes, dear.
5: Oh, dear, I'm so relieved that you got home safe with those terrifying hawks up there in the sky.
0: I know, dear. Anyone hurt in the neighborhood?
5: Fred, Mrs. Matthews was almost killed.
0: No.
5: Yes, she just stepped out the front door when a hawk dived at her. She got back into the house and slammed the door just in the nick of time.
0: Oh, she was lucky.
5: Lucky? Oh, you bet she was. Fred, we aren't going to have much for dinner tonight.
0: Oh, it doesn't matter. I'm not very hungry.
5: I was afraid to go shopping. I'm afraid to leave the house.
0: I don't blame you.
5: Well, we can have
0: scrambled
5: eggs and...
0: Wait a minute. You've given me an idea. Hold everything.
5: What? What sort of an idea? Fred, who are you phoning?
0: McIntyre.
6: Hello?
0: Mac, this is Fred Gelson.
6: Oh, hello, Fred. Glad to see you got home okay.
0: And that's what I'm calling you about. Now, Mac, listen. Those hawks are constructed to kill. They've got to kill. Now, isn't that right?
6: Right.
0: Now, what would happen if they couldn't find anything to kill? No human beings, livestock, horses, anything like that.
6: Well, they'd turn to killing each other, I guess.
0: That's my idea, Mac.
6: What's that?
0: If the entire country were to stay at home behind locked doors and shuttered windows for a couple of days, we could get rid of this plague. The hawks would exterminate each other.
6: Yes, I think they probably would. But getting 200 million people to stay at home, how could that be arranged?
0: Easily, Mac. By presidential proclamation.
3: Proclamation issued by the White House today reads as follows. By the authority vested in me, I, the President of the United States, call on all residents of the United States to remain indoors during the 3 days commencing at sunrise August 10th and ending at sunrise August 13th.

0: During this period, no one is to leave his home for any reason.
1: On the night of August 9th, Monroe, McIntyre, and I slept at the factory. Like everyone else in the country, we'd prepared enough food the last 3 days. On the morning of August 10th, the life of the country came to a standstill. All city streets were deserted. And in the countryside, all livestock was safe in the barns. We were at the teleset in Mr. Monroe's office, waiting to see what the Hawks would do when they discovered that their potential victims had disappeared.
2: Monroe, Fred, look at the vid screen.
3: What is it, Max? By heaven, those Hawks are in a fight.
1: I'll say they are. They're hitting each other with everything they've got. They can't last long at that rate, Mac.
2: No, I don't think they can. Look, Fred, one of them must have been hitting a vital spot. Yes, there he goes. He's going down.
1: For 3 days and nights, there was war in the sky. War without mercy as Hawks destroyed each other. The sky was full of man-made lightning as Hawks dueled and shot each other down. On the morning of the fourth day, when people emerged from their homes, the landscape was littered with aluminum shells and fire-blackened tubes and wires. But the skies were clear, not a hawk in sight. We had saved ourselves from ourselves.

0: That's it. Watchbird by Robert Sheckley, thanks to wonderful Galaxy magazine, now on the stands. Next week, another extraordinary tale of tomorrow out of Galaxy magazine called Inside Earth by Paul Anderson. The story of an interplanetary agent provocateur whose job was to stop rebellion by starting a revolution. This is your host, O-Mentor. Until next week, then, be kind to all birds.
1: Tales of Tomorrow. Heard in tonight's play were Leon Janney as Gelson, George Kluge as Monroe. Others in the cast were Mary Michael, John Raby, and Gerald Keane. 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Technical supervision by Joe Durante. Your host, O-Mentor, was Raymond Edward Johnson. Music composed and conducted by Bobby Christian. Script adaptation by Michael Sklar. 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
3: Inside every Cape Plum, there's a nice clean stone asking to be let out. 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
4: I came across Mr. Kipling in the meadow by the church. If I've painted that spire once, he said, I've painted it a dozen times. He offered me an apple pie. 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
3: Look at the window.
2: Leaves! Triffid leaves!
3: They've broken through the fence in the night and now they're all round the house.
2: Oh.
3: They must want us very bad.
1: The final episode, Strategic Withdrawal.
3: Flames, Rod.
2: Yes.
3: Keep the window shut.
2: Take your mask.
3: I've got it. I'll keep the flame down as much as I can. Stand back while I open the door. Ready?
2: Yes.
3: Here goes then.
2: He'll never get through. Are you all right?
3: Shut that window.
2: I got a mask, Josh. Oh, have they hurt you?
3: No. Bit of poison on my goggles, that's all. I've got the flamethrower.
2: Some of them are turning back towards you.
3: Let them all come. Here we go.
2: Hooray! Hooray! Oh, Phil, hooray!
3: May the 20th. We've been here 4 years. We now have 5 beehives and are hoping to be able to make some mead to keep our spirits up during the winter. There was a triffid breakthrough this morning, the first since we began spraying round the wire with arsenic back in January. Either they've adapted themselves to it or heavy rains diluted it. Dennis suggests that we should try to get hold of a second generator from somewhere and electrify the fence every so often to stop them crowding against it.
2: Okay, that's cleared them away.
3: All right, I'll switch the generator off.
2: Bring a few logs if you're coming in.
3: We'll have to cut some more tomorrow.
2: I could do it by myself.
3: No.
2: I jolly well could.
3: 14's too young to work a circular saw.
2: I worked it while you were away getting seaweed.
3: Oh, for heaven's sake, don't argue.
4: Ah, logs. Here you are, Joyce. Can you manage?
5: Yes. I've got them.
4: Oh, help us, Susan. Oh, sit down, Bill. I'll bring you some beer.
6: You didn't run the generator for long this evening.
3: Long enough. We're all cleared off.
2: They don't go as far now as they used to. They know that when it's not working, they're safe.
6: Perhaps we ought to run it more often.
3: What on?
6: Are you short of petrol?
3: Yes.
6: There used to be a place over at Henfield that had a goodish stock. Have you tried that?
3: Not yet.
6: I was thinking, as a matter of fact, if instead of taking the half track, you found a tanker, you could carry a lot more.
3: If I could get a tanker along roads that have almost stopped being roads.
6: Well, if there's only an idea.
3: What you don't seem to realize is that in a year or two, there won't be any petrol. To put in a tanker or anything else.
6: Oh, yes, I do. And I've been thinking about that, too. We need a stronger fence, then. It should be possible to build a stockade of telegraph poles strong enough to keep anything out.
3: Possible? For who?
6: If you could get hold of a light crane, it would help.
3: And if I had 10 arms, it would help even more.
4: Bill!
3: Well, I'm sorry, but I get fed up with everybody having brilliant ideas which only need me to sweat my guts out to put into practice. Don't you think I'd like to be able to sit back and think for a change? Well, don't you?
4: Pencils, paper, pepper, a pop gun, and a plastic pot.
3: What?
4: Isn't it a nice list? There are one or two other things. We can get them all in Littlehampton.
3: Can we?
4: Yes, tomorrow. We'll take the half track and have a picnic by the sea.
3: Don't be silly. I've got 1,000 things to do tomorrow.
4: Nothing more important than this.
3: Besides, we've never both been away together at the same time.
4: That's why it's important.
3: But
4: Susan can look after everything perfectly well.
3: More birds this year.
4: The sea must be crammed with fish, with nobody taking any.
3: The south coast in August, think of it.
4: I prefer it like this.
3: Wouldn't you like to jam your deck chair in between two other families and contemplate the ice cream tubs and old newspapers?
4: Would you?
3: There were an awful lot of us before this happened.
4: Yes. Look at those bungalows across there. Do you remember all the outcry there used to be about spoiling the countryside?
3: It's got its own back now.
4: They didn't look all that much different.
3: If you look properly, they do. Do you see all the moss on the roofs? Look at the way the waters streak the walls. Think of all those three-piece suites with nettles growing up through the artificial leather and the veneer peeling off the televisions.
4: It was a tawdry civilization.
3: Which was why it crashed.
4: You can't blame civilization for the comet, unless you still think it was a satellite that went wrong.
3: I'm sure it was. Michael Beadley once said that we'd been walking on a tightrope for years. We fell off it, that was all. The Triffids, too. Nobody's fault, but everybody's. Because we went merrily ahead in our own interests without bothering about the possibilities.
4: That's a glum train of thought.
3: Still, it's a mental process. Quite a change for me.
4: I told you it would do you good to have a break.
3: Yes, darling, you did. Was I frightful to Dennis yesterday?
4: A bit hard, but he understood.
3: The worker's resentment of the intellectual?
4: More or less.
3: I never realized it was so easy to slip into. Too much hard work does make one stupid.
4: Oh, darling, we all depend on you.
3: And you.
4: And here we are, lying in the sun. We might be worse off.
3: In a way, the last 5 years have been the happiest of my life.
4: Oh. Listen, what's that?
3: Trivia?
4: No, listen.
3: The plane can't be.
4: Wait. There it is. Look!
3: A helicopter!
4: Hi!
3: Wave something up. A towel, quick!
4: Oh, I haven't got... Oh,
3: hello! Hey!
4: Hi! Stop! Oh, what a freaking man!
3: Hello! He never saw it.
4: Silly shouting, really. He couldn't have heard.
3: He's gone inland.
4: Where can he have come from?
3: He seemed to be flying along the coast.
4: Of course, it may be someone from another family group like ours.
3: If they can service and fly a helicopter after all these years, they must be fairly well organized.
4: I mean, it's no good assuming that they could have rescued us, even if they'd seen us.
3: No, but all the same...
4: Oh, darling, I know. Makes you want to sit down and howl.
3: Oh, we better pack the things up and start for home.
4: Oh. Rear wheels lock, clear.
3: That's better. What made me think this might be a better road, I do not know.
4: It's not much worse than the other.
3: Hop up on that bank and see what it looks like ahead. If it's too bad, we'll turn around and go the other way.
4: Well, how do you tell if it's too bad?
3: Well, if you can see a road at all, we'll use it.
4: Bill, here, quick.
3: What's the matter?
4: I can see the farm and a huge great cloud of smoke.
3: It could be Triffids burning.
4: Oh, no, Bill, you know it isn't. They've had a fire and only Susan's left to fight it. Quick.
3: The wood pile. Why should the wood pile be on fire?
4: Oh, yes, Susan. Oh, thank heavens. Susan, what's happened? Look, over on the lawn, look.
3: The helicopter.
4: I lit the wood pile with a flamethrower as a signal. Oh. Where's the pilot?
7: I'm here. Mr. and Mrs. Mason, I presume.
3: And your name's Ivan something.
7: Simpson.
4: Oh, yes, of course. You brought in a helicopter that first day.
3: But are you still with Michael Beadley's lot?
7: Yes. I've been telling your friends about it.
3: Well, let's go in and celebrate while you tell us, too.
7: Thanks. And first of all, Michael told me that I was to be sure to start off with his apologies.
3: To me?
7: You were the only one who saw any danger in the Triffids, and he didn't believe you.
3: But how did you know I was here?
7: Well, we found out the rough location a few days ago from a man called Coker.
3: Coker? Oh, I was afraid the plague had got him at Tynesham.
7: No, he got away with some survivors. Maybe down in Cornwall.
4: But what about you? Where did you go?
7: Oxfordshire first.
3: We were told Dorset.
7: Yes. That was a deliberate piece of misdirection by that woman who disliked our ideas so much.
4: Oh, Miss Durrant.
7: Your memory's better than mine. Anyway, we weren't in Oxfordshire for long before we found the Triffids were too much of a problem. So we upped sticks and went to the Isle of Wight.
3: That where you come from today?
7: Yes. You see, once we'd wiped out all the Triffids on the island, there weren't any more. It took a bit of time, but the whole island's clear now, except for seeds blown over from the mainland, and we deal with those each spring. We're about 300 strong, with our headquarters in a country house near God's Hill.
4: You've multiplied all right, haven't you?
7: We've been recruiting from outside as well. I tour the country whenever I find a group of survivors. I drop down and invite them to join us.
6: And do they?
7: Sometimes. Sometimes not. There are quite a lot of little tribal communities that don't want to be governed anymore. There's one at Brighton that even shoots at the aircraft.
3: I know. They warned me off, too.
7: It's the same at Guildford and Maidstone. I suppose they've got a lot of stores and they're scared of other people wanting them.
3: How do you do for supplies?
7: Well, we had the whole island and Portsmouth and Southampton to draw on. But we're feeding ourselves now and beginning to branch out.
6: How?
7: A fishing fleet, a cement works and an iron foundry. You know we even brought a load of ore down by sea from Northumberland last summer, just to prove that we could do it. The next thing will be an expedition to the Nottingham oil field. And we hope to get the Fawley refinery working.
3: Sounds a busy life.
7: It is. There's plenty of room for helpers. You could be very useful.
3: Well, I have learned to do a good many things in the last few years.
7: Oh, I don't mean farming. That's all looked after. But you're a biochemist, aren't you?
3: Well, a biologist with a little chemistry.
7: That's too fine a distinction for me. The point is, Michael's been trying to get some research going into a method of knocking off tripids scientifically.
3: A selective killer?
7: Something like that. If we're ever going to extend, we've got to find one. But the trouble is that the only people to work on it are a few who have forgotten even the biology they learnt at school. What about it? Would you like to turn professor?
3: There's nothing I'd like better.
6: Does this mean that you're inviting us all to your island haven?
7: To come on mutual approval.
4: What does that mean?
7: Well, Bill and Gisella probably remember the broad principles laid down that night at the university. We still keep to them.
3: All of them?
7: Yes.
3: How do you feel about that, Gisella?
4: I made up my mind about it years ago. Don't you remember?
7: You see, we aren't out to reconstruct. We want to build something new and better. Some people don't take to that, and it's better to let them go elsewhere.
6: That sounds a pretty poor offer under the circumstances.
7: Oh, well, we don't throw them back to the Triffids. No, there was a party of about 100 that split off from us and went over to Guernsey. They've cleaned it up and they're doing all right. If anyone's odd enough to prefer it.
6: Sounds a bit dictatorial.
7: Pioneer governments have to be.
6: How's this council formed?
7: The best thing is for you to come along and find out how it all works. Even if you don't like it. You'll find the Channel Isles a better spot than this is likely to be in a few years' time.
4: Bill! Bill, are you out there?
3: Here.
4: What are you doing?
3: Taking evening air, looking at the view, thinking.
4: You've escaped quite an argument. They've been hard at it ever since Ivan left.
3: What's the upshot?
4: They'll come, but they don't want to.
3: Surely they can see...
4: No, Bill, they can't. Quite literally, I mean. They can't see the Triffids like a thick hedge all round. And beyond them, the country's sinking back to marsh and forest. They still think of a tidy countryside, lanes and fields and cottages. Besides, they know their way round here. Oh, must be awful moving house when you're blind.
3: It's our home, too.
4: I know. We've made it. We could stay a year or two longer. What do you think?
3: No, not now. No point. And think of the children.
4: That's what finally made the others decide to leave.
3: All the time, I've been haunted by something Coker said years ago. The first generation peasants, the next savages. Well, that's the way we're heading, unless we admit defeat and go.
4: Not defeat. A strategic withdrawal.
3: All right, but when?
4: Let's have the summer here. We can live off stores and have a sort of holiday.
3: Very well. And on the 20th of September, when the schools used to reassemble, we'll pack up and drive down to Portsmouth. We'll flash a light to the island and wait for a boat to pick us up.
4: Oh, fancy being in a boat again. And yet, you know, I shall cry buckets when we do leave. That's 20 sacks.
3: 1 ton. Put up the tailboard.
2: I'm sorry about this.
3: Why?
2: If I hadn't burnt the wood pile yesterday, you wouldn't have had to come and get coal today.
3: All in a good cause. I shan't have to do it again.
2: Shall I like it in the Isle of Wight?
3: Yes.
2: Drusilla said I'd be going to school.
3: You will.
2: But I know everything now. I can milk and drive a tractor and harness a horse and shoot trippets.
3: There are other things worth learning.
2: Oh, all right, if you say so. But I won't have to leave you, will I?
3: No, you'll always stay with us. Now, come on. Let's go home and start our holiday.
2: I'll open the gate.
3: Put your mask on.
2: Oh, it'll be marvelous never having to wear these things when we get to the Isle of Wight. I say, look, we've got more visitors.
3: Ivan again?
2: No, in the yard there. That's not one of our cars.
3: What on earth is it?
2: Well, the top part looks like a sort of caravan.
3: There's no doubt about the bottom part. It's a tank. Here, hurry up. Let's go and find the owner.
8: This is my husband and our adopted daughter. Bill, this is a Mr. Torrance. He says he's some kind of an official from Brighton. These other men are with him.
9: How do you do, Mr. Mason?
3: We've met before.
9: I don't think so.
3: Oh, yes, we have. On the second day of the disaster, you fired at me up in Hampstead.
9: Oh, did I? Well, those were bad days. Shoot first and ask questions afterwards, eh?
3: As times have improved, perhaps your friends would like to park their Sten guns outside.
10: They're all right here.
9: It's a man's best friend, you know, as they used to say in the army. The boys get attached to them.
3: Why did you say you want to see me?
9: I understand you're in charge here.
3: Well, the place belongs to Mr. Brent.
9: Yes, but you're the organizer. I'm Commander, Southeast Region.
3: What does that mean?
9: It means that I am the Chief Executive Officer of the Emergency Council for Southeast Britain.
3: Never heard of it.
9: We didn't know about you until we saw your fire yesterday.
3: Well, now that you do know, what about it?
9: When a group like yours is discovered, it's my job to investigate and assess it.
3: Why?
9: In case adjustments have to be made. So you can take it from me that I'm here officially.
11: On behalf of an official council?
9: What else?
11: Or a self-elected one?
9: There has to be law and order. Here's my warrant, if you'd like to see it.
11: I'm blind.
9: Oh, yes, of course. Well, Mr. Mason, this is a well-found place you have here.
3: That Mr. Brent has.
9: Mr. Brent is only here because you made it possible for him to stay.
3: But it's his property.
9: It was.
11: Meaning what?
9: All titles to property have ceased to be valid. Besides, Mr. Brent is blind. He's not competent to hold authority.
10: So shut your mouth, blindy, and keep it shut.
9: Well, then let's get down to business. Your wife says there are 8 of you here. 5 adults, this girl, and 2 small children. All of you are sighted except these 3 here. Check?
3: Correct.
9: Well, we'll have to alter that.
11: What?
9: Well, it's disproportionate.
3: It happens to be the way we like it.
9: Oh, yes, I'm sure it is. But we've got to be realistic these days.
3: I don't quite gather what we have to be realistic about.
9: Yes, well, I'll put you in the picture. Regional HQ is in Brighton.
3: Yeah, we paid you a visit once and got a shot across our bars.
9: I dare say. We've had to discourage outsiders because of supplies. We've been there ever since London got too bad. It's a big place, and we were able to isolate part of it until the sickness passed. Since then, we've been living on the stocks we found there, plus what we've run in from other towns. But all that's folded up now. Roads are getting too bad and petrol's running low. So, we're beginning to disperse and live off the land.
11: Or in other words, having used up all your own supplies, you're starting to pinch other people's.
3: Shut up, Dennis.
11: It's barefaced robbery. They've got no authority over us.
3: Shut up.
2: Bill.
3: Let me handle this. Tell me your plans, Mr. Torres.
9: You've got a good place here, fully capable of supporting 2 units.
3: A unit being what?
9: 1 sighted person to 10 blind. Plus any children. We shall allocate to you a further 17 blind persons, making 20 with the 3 you already have. And, of course, children.
3: Well, 20 people can't live off this land. It's impossible.
9: It can be done. Oh, of course, you will be in command of the double unit.
3: Supposing I don't choose to?
9: Then we put someone else in. We can't afford waste in these times.
3: All the same, I still say the land can't do it.
9: It will. Mind you, you'll have to lower your standards. We'll all have to tighten our belts for a few years. But in the end, you'll get the payoff.
3: How?
9: Well, in 6 or 7 years' time, the children will have grown up a bit. They'll have labor to expand with. Then you can relax. Just supervise. You'll be the head of a clan that's working for you. You'll have an inheritance to hand on to your sons.
3: What you're really offering is a kind of feudal seigniory.
9: Yeah, that's it. Just the word. And with all the rights. If you know what I mean. the only practical way to work under present conditions.
3: But what on earth are they going to eat at the start, mashed trifid?
12: That's cattle food.
9: But very nourishing, filthy stuff. Look, Mr. Mason, you're still doing some old-fashioned thinking. What are these people? Why are they alive? Because of us. Okay, then. They do what we tell them and eat what we give them. Beggars can't be choosers, especially when they're blind.
10: Bill! Shut up!
3: Just where do you and your council stand in all this?
9: Exactly where the monarch would stand in a feudal system. We rule and control the armed forces.
3: Armed forces?
9: They will be raised as and when necessary by levies on the seigneuries, as you call them. In return, you have the right to call on the council if they are attacked, or when you have trouble from your workers.
3: I should have thought a small police force was all you needed.
9: But you've got to think ahead. After all, every country in the world is in the same state. One of them is going to be the first to get back on its feet, and that country will dominate all the others. It's our duty to be that country. And that is why we need an army.
11: No. We've lived through this agony all these years, and now the man proposes to start a war.
13: We're getting a bit tired of you, mate. You talk too much, blindy.
9: And I never said anything about a war. It will simply be a question of pacifying and administering tribes that have reverted to lawlessness.
3: Unless they think of it first.
9: Which is why we have got to be prepared. Is it all clear, Mr. Mason?
3: Yes, I think so. You expect the three of us here to be responsible for 20 blind people and a number of children.
9: Two, not three. Yourself and your wife.
3: And Susan.
9: Sorry. The allocation is 10 per unit and we can't make exceptions. We'll find work for her at headquarters until she's old enough to run a unit on her own.
10: Oh, with some chap.
3: My wife and I regard her as our own daughter.
9: We've got to stick to the regulations.
3: Yes, of course.
12: Bill!
3: Sorry, Susan, but orders are orders.
13: Besides, you'll do all right at HQ, my girl. It's in the pavilion.
3: Of course, we would expect certain guarantees with regard to her education and so on.
9: Oh, naturally.
3: There's a good deal to be thought of.
9: Such as?
3: Some of our equipment's wearing out. We're going to need a couple of good draft horses soon.
9: Oh, it's difficult.
3: We must have them.
9: Well, not for a bit.
3: Well, how do we plow?
9: Hitch all your blindies to the plow and make them pull it. All you have to do is encourage them.
3: You've thought of everything.
9: That's what the council is for.
3: What about housing?
9: Well, we'll bring up a couple of prefabs and put them up for you.
3: Oh, thanks. Well, that will be a help.
9: Anyone who cooperates with us can be sure of every possible assistance.
3: It would be quite a relief, in a way, not to be entirely on our own. Well, now, I dare say you'd like to see round the place. We're rather proud of our anti-trifid fence. Then we'll have a drink or two on the deal. How's that?
9: Well, that's fine. But we can't stay too late.
3: I'd better have a wash first. I'm covered with coal. Susan, start showing Mr. Torrance and his friends round the estate.
12: Me?
3: Yes. It'll give her a chance to get to know you. I'll join you in a moment.
12: This way.
9: Yes.
12: Right. Bill. Oh, Bill, how could you?
3: Quiet. Let him get away from the door. Now, make no mistake about it. Those men are very dangerous.
12: But we can't do what they suggest.
3: Of course we can't. You really see me driving my serfs before me with a whip. But we're not in a position to give a flat no to a proposition put up by four armed men.
11: Surely we don't have to give them such a hearty yes.
12: I agree.
3: For the moment we must. Now listen. I think their idea is to leave tonight taking Susan with them as a sort of hostage.
12: No.
3: And perhaps one of them will stay behind to keep an eye on us. Well, that is not what's going to happen. I'm going out to join them in a moment, and this is what I want you to do.
10: Hey, she can jive.
9: Yes,
10: oh, now that's what it's called. I remember now.
13: Rock and roll.
14: Who's got an empty glass?
3: Mr. Torrance.
14: Was it mead or whiskey?
3: Give him both.
10: Boy, steady on.
3: Oh, you can't have too much of a good thing, can you, Commander?
10: Well, see, I'm not jiving tonight.
3: Cheers. You know, I like you, Bill.
10: You're all right.
3: Yeah, yes, you're all right. You've got a bit of sense. You know, some of these people don't have any.
10: Yeah, do you know what? Some places we go, they don't want us. Tell us to go away.
15: That's true, Jim.
13: Remember Lewis?
15: Yeah, that's what I mean. They told us to push off, but Lewis told us.
16: Well, what did you do?
15: Lined them up against a cow shed and shot the rotten lot.
17: Oh. Well, you've got to be firm.
14: Yeah. Any empty glasses?
15: Yeah.
17: You've got to show them who the masters are.
13: Put another record on, blighty.
18: Coming up.
15: And then we'll all go.
19: Yes.

0: the cellar. All ready?
1: Yeah. Are they asleep?
0: Flat out. Down you come. The half tracks in the garage. Mary, Dennis, Joyce, and Susan get in the back. You got Jean, haven't you?
1: Yes, she's asleep.
0: Keep her that way.
1: Shall I bring David in front?
0: Yes, go on now. I'll follow.
1: Mummy.
2: Shh. Lock them in. Quietly.
1: Is this the food?
2: Yes. Stow it behind you. Don't shut the door.
1: Oh, hurry, hurry.
2: All right in the back?
3: Yes. Yes.
2: Then hold on tight. I'm going to have to crash the gate. Here we go. Shut the doors.
1: They're awake.
2: Hold tight. We're through. Mind your eyes.
1: We're past the tiffin.
2: Right.
4: What's the matter?
1: Why are we still on? Oh, go on, Bill. Go on.
2: It's all right. I just want to see whether they follow us. If they do, we'll have to make a detour before we go to Portsmouth.
4: Of course they'll follow us.
2: I don't think so. They're out of the house. They're climbing into their machine.
1: Oh, Bill, let's go.
2: No,
1: Bill.
2: Wait. They've switched on the headlamps. Hello?
4: What happened? Sick, let's get away.
2: Listen.
5: Come, how is the matter with them? They're trying to get away.
2: That's all right.
1: What's happened?
2: There's 10 pounds of your honey in the petrol tank. I hoped it would do the trick.
1: Oh, oh look, the triffids are swarming in.
2: Yes, they'll be stuck there now till someone turns up to rescue them. Portsmouth, here we come. How's David?
6: Asleep.
2: And are you crying, Buckets?
6: No.
2: We're leaving.
6: Why? I've got all I want.
2: And someday we'll be coming back. We arrived at Portsmouth at 7 o'clock in the morning, and by midday we were over here. We decided to stay, and here we are. Well, that's all from me. Drusilla?
7: I've no more. Thank you. Well, that's a jolly good interview. Just filled it up that reel of tape, too. Thanks awfully, both of you.
2: That's all right.
7: But you said you would go back, Bill.
2: When we've beaten the triffids.
7: Bill, there must be hundreds of thousands on the mainland by now.
2: And more every year. Torrance's seigneuries have had it, and I don't think any of the other communities will last long.
7: So is there any hope then, Bill?
2: I think so, yes.
7: Meaning you're on to something?
2: We might be in a few years' time.
7: As long as that.
2: Well, it took thousands of years for us to become clever enough to make anything as foul as a triffid. We can't expect to undo our work at once. But we're on the right road, I'm sure of that. And someday we, or our children, or their children, will go back across the straits. And the triffids will have had their day.
8: That was The Day of the Triffids, the final episode of the serial by Giles Cooper from the novel by John Wyndham, with Patrick Barr as Bill Mason and Monica Gray as Drusilla Playton. Production for the BBC was by Peter Watts.

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1: You're traveling through another dimension. A dimension not only of sight and sound, but of mind. A journey into a wondrous land whose boundaries are those of imagination. Your next stop, the Twilight Zone.

0: How much longer, Chris?
1: Not long. We'll stop soon as we find a place.
0: Where? Look around. We saw the last shade 2 days ago. That's a buzzard up here circling the wagons, and it's been following us since dawn. It's waiting for the next one to die.
1: How's the boy?
0: Still burning up with fever. He can't take any more.
1: All right, honey. Hold up!
2: Whoa!
3: Whoa!
2: Hold!
1: We'll stop here for a few minutes.
0: There.
1: Still the fever?
0: Poor little thing is burning up. If I could just use a damp cloth.
1: Try my handkerchief.
0: Can we spare it?
1: If he needs it, we can.
0: Here, put this on your forehead. It'll make you feel better.
1: How's that, son?
0: This is the 11th day, Christian. 11 days of fever. He can't go on much longer.
1: Hey, you said that on the 3rd day, and then on the 4th. He'll take more, just as we all will. This is Arizona country. We've got 400 more miles, and we've already traveled almost 2,000. We'll do what we have to do. All of us.
4: How's the boy, Mrs. Horn?
0: About the same. Thank you, Charlie.
4: Figure that Apache country is just due south. That's what you said we were looking out for, ain't it?
1: That's what we've been looking out for. We travel due west, close together and button up tight at night. No fires if we can help it.
4: Bad Indians down there, Chris. That's what we heard. And they travel in big parties, don't they? And we got 5 rifles. 5 rifles, Chris, and a sick child, and 4 wagons, and 7 dead tired men and women.
1: We was dead tired a week ago. And a month ago, and a month before that. And there were war parties back in Kansas, and we near froze to death in Colorado. And we was out of our minds with thirst last month. And we've kept on going. We've always kept on going. We always...
4: It's this way, Chris. We've been doing a lot of talking and a lot of thinking.
1: And?
4: We figure we ought to turn back.
1: Turn back? That what you all want? Turn back?
5: Chris? We're about at the end of our rope.
6: We're hungry and we're sick.
7: We figure we better do it now, or we're going to die out here.
1: You turn back and I guarantee it. You turn back and try to go over 1,500 miles to St. Louis again, and you'll leave your bones bleached in one of those deserts between here and there. Or have your scalps taken off. Or you'll freeze to death in a mountain pass.
6: And if you go on, what's going to happen to that beautiful child of yours?
1: Listen, those 1,500 miles are behind us. They're all gone. The heat, the cold, the misery. You can look back at them as things that have happened. Not agonies you're going to have to live with.
7: How do you know there's not going to be more days and weeks and months like it? How can you be so blame sure?
1: I figure there's only about 400 to 600 miles more to go. 400 to 600 more miles, friends. And then we made it. We can't stop now. Listen, if we stop, we're dead. That's gospel. We're dead.
5: Could be we're dead anyway.
1: Okay, just give me one more week. 1 week. I'll get us through. I promise you. I'll get us through.
4: What about water? We're almost out of water.
1: I'll get water. I'll find some.
4: How, Chris? With a divining rod?
1: I don't know how, but I will. I swear.
8: The year is 1847. The place is the territory of New Mexico. The people are a tiny handful of men and women with a dream. 11 months ago, they started out from Ohio and headed west. Someone told them about a place called California, about a warm sun and a blue sky, about rich land and fresh air. And at this moment, almost a year later, they have seen nothing but cold, heat exhaustion, hunger, and sickness. The men and their families are now one with the animals and the wagons and the landscape, and they stare straight ahead, numb and glassy-eyed. They are dust blobs whose lives have been reduced to a single function, forward motion. The man in the lead wagon is named Christian Horn. He has a dying 8-year-old son and a heartsick wife, once beautiful but now gaunt and drawn in the merciless desert air. Her husband is the only one who has even a fragment of the dream left, Mr. Chris Horn, was about to go over the rim of a sand dune in search of water, sustenance, and survival, and who, in just a moment, will find himself heading into an uncharted territory known as the Twilight Zone.
4: Man had best not make promises he can't keep.
1: I give you my word.
6: And food and medicine for your child?
1: We'll have those things. We'll have food and medicine and everything else. If you can just keep going. Just keep going and don't look back. Look out there instead. Look west.
5: We don't even know where that is anymore.
1: Don't make any decisions yet. We can't stay here anyway. Once we're past the trail, we'll be able to rest a couple of days.
4: I'm almost out of water, Chris, and food.
1: I'll go up ahead. Over that sand hill. I'll do some checking around. Stay here now, all of you. Martha, give me my rifle.
0: Chris, you might look for a shady spot. A pretty spot where we can...
1: I won't talk about burying our son. Not now. Not while there's life in him.
4: How far you plan on going?
1: Just over the rim there, 100 yards or so. Might find a stream or something. Maybe some game. A rabbit or two. Never can tell.
4: I guess that's true enough, friend. Never can tell.
1: Stay close to wagons and keep them bunched up. Hold on, Charlie. All of you. Just hold on. I'll be right back. What in God's name? Hey, everybody, look what's over here. There's the road. Down on the other side, a road. Look. Martha? Charlie? Hey. Hey. Where's the wagons? Where'd everybody go? Well, must have... Got turned around there. Go on. Go up again and see. Yeah. See which way I'm looking. What's going on? What in devil's name is going on here? The road's hard. And black. What the... What these poles doing here? All these wires.

0: Joe?
1: Yeah?
0: What was that?
1: Backfire.
0: What?
1: Truck backfired.
0: Oh, you sure? I thought I heard a gun go off.
1: Not likely.
0: It might be one of those local boys shooting your sign.
1: Well, if it was, I'll get the sheriff out here, but that didn't sound like any 22 to me.
0: Look, Joe, who's that?
1: Some guy with a rifle. Go in the other room.
0: But, Joe...
1: I said get him back. I'll take care of it. Howdy.
2: Did you see it? Did you see that thing?
1: What thing?
2: That monster. That big animal or monster, whatever it was. It almost hit me.
1: Monster? No, I didn't see anything like that. If there was anything, it never got to here.
2: It must have. It went by me just a mile or so back.
1: You mean... You don't mean the truck.
2: What's a truck?
1: Hey, are you all right?
2: You wouldn't have any water to spare, would you, mister? Any extra, I mean.
1: Water? Sure. Come over here and sit down before you fall down. Here you go.
2: Is all this for me?
1: Sure. On the house.
2: Well, thank you kindly.
1: You want some more?
2: You got more?
1: Sure do. Whoa, now. You don't want to drink it too fast. Just how long you been out on the desert, anyway?
2: How long? Well, almost a year. Well, at least almost a year of traveling. Started from Ohio. I had 6 wagons to start with. One of them was burned by Indians, and one turned back.
1: Indians? Wagons? What are you talking about? Say, mister, what happened to your arm? You're bleeding.
2: Oh, yeah, I am. Well, I guess I did it to myself when that thing come at me. I rolled out of the way. Thought it was a mirage, then the gun went off. Just a flesh wound, though. Not too deep.
1: I'll have Mary Lou look at it. She's my wife. She used to be a nurse's aide. Mary Lou?
0: Everything okay, Joe?
1: The fella here, he shot himself in the arm.
0: He did?
1: By accident, he says. You want to take a look at it?
0: Oh, why, sure. I'll get some bandages out. Hand me a clean towel, will you, Joe?
1: Sure thing.
0: Got the first aid kit right here under the counter.
1: I'll just set your gun over here.
2: Oh, well, thank you kindly. I'm careful with it now.
1: That's a real old-timer. Antique piece, isn't it?
2: No. Bought it new before we started out, but she's been used a lot, I guess. We're running low on bullets. I don't suppose you've got any ammunition around here?
0: Oh, no. We don't carry anything like that. This isn't a hunting area.
2: What about Indians? The south of here is Apache country, isn't it?
0: Why, sure. Well, sure, but there aren't any Indians nowadays. Well, I mean, not hostile Indians.
2: No?
0: Well, not as long as we've been here.
2: Well, how long you been out here?
1: How long? Oh, well, a couple of years now.
2: Where do you hail from?
1: Well, we used to live in Phoenix.
2: Phoenix?
1: Yeah, Phoenix. Mary Lou's folks are from there. I worked for her old man when we were first married, and then I bought this place here. Restaurant isn't doing so well, but the truckers are starting to come in now with the interstate.
2: Restaurant? You have food?
1: Sure do. Just like the sign says. On the wall there, see it? Right over the register.
2: Joe's Air Flight Cafe and Gas Station.
1: You don't understand a thing I'm talking about, do you? You've never heard of Phoenix or registers or nurses' aides or trucks or gas. Hey, mister, where are you from, really? Where'd you come from? Tell me straight out, why don't you?
2: From Ohio. I left the wagons back there, and I walked up the rim to the hill, and I thought I might find some water or something or some game, and then I saw that stretch of road out there, that black road, and those things, you know, running on it.
0: What things?
1: It means trucks.
2: Hold on. You hear that? You hear that? There's another one.
1: It's all right. It won't stop. Take my word for it.
2: Well, we heard tell it was a dangerous route, but the most direct one.
1: To where?
2: California. They say They say...
1: No, take it easy, friend. We can talk about all this later.
2: No, I don't have much time. I promised him I'd be right back.
0: There you go. Your arm's all cleaned up with a bandage on it. I even made you a sling, see?
2: Oh, much obliged.
0: I just try to keep it clean now. I'll give you a roll of gauze and some tape.
2: You're a nurse? Are you the doctor?
1: Me? I just sling hash and pump gas.
0: Take two of these. Drink a little water to get them down.
2: What are they?
0: They're antibiotic tablets. They ought to keep away any infection.
2: Where do you get this?
0: Well, at the drugstore. Of course, you're supposed to have a prescription, but these won't do you any harm. How do you feel?
2: Could I? Do you think I could buy some more of those pills off you?
0: Oh, I don't sell them.
2: But you see, I got a real sick boy back there.
0: Back where?
2: In the wagon, if I can ever find the wagons again. But you say that this will help a sickness.
0: Sometimes, depending on what it is.
2: How about a fever and a bad cough?
0: It's worth a try. You've got a family?
2: There was three wagons of us. When I turned around to look back down, they'd gone.
1: Well, maybe you better rest a while, friend. You know, lie down. Get washed up. There's a bed in back.
2: Look at this place. The table's like wood, but they're not. They can't be. And the legs are all silver and bright.
1: That's not silver. It's steel. It's chrome-plated.
2: What's that thing in the corner?
1: Jukebox.
2: A what?
1: Plays music. You put a coin in it and pick a tune. Here, I'll show you.

0: Hey, where's that coming from?
1: From inside. Didn't you ever see one of these before?
0: You got a man inside? Playing his guitar on my account? Let him out of there right now.
2: Turn it off, Joe.
1: Yeah, that's better. It was a bad idea.
0: With all these things, where am I? What is this place?
2: Come with me. I'll show you where to wash up.
0: Wait a minute. That picture. Where do you get it?
1: The calendar?
0: Pioneer West Insurance Company. That's a picture of my covered wagon. Look just like my wagon.
2: Oh, well, that's just an old lithograph.
0: The date? That can't be right. It says April. But the year's all wrong. This is the year of our Lord, 1847. But this calendar says it's not even the same century. Oh, my dear God. How could that be?
1: Easy now.
0: What's going on here? Who are you people? Where am I? No!
2: You better stop him, Joe. He'll get himself killed.
1: Come on now, fella. Come inside.
0: Please. Somebody tell me where I am.

0: $1.84 your change.
1: You keep it, dollface.
0: Why, thank you.
1: Say, pretty lady, if you don't mind my asking, what time you get off work here?
0: Oh, not till late.
1: Well, now, I'll be bringing my truck back from L.A. day after tomorrow. Probably be pretty late. I was thinking if you want to ride on into Phoenix with me, we could see some sights. Go dancing, maybe.
0: Well, that's real nice of you. But you better not let that man in the kitchen hear you say that. He's my husband.
1: No offense, ma'am.
0: None taken. You come back now.
1: I'll do that.
2: Doctor still in back?
0: He is. Been a while now.
2: I made a club sandwich for the fella. You think he wants some soup, too?
0: Well, you better ask Doc first.
2: How's he doing back there?
3: You have a fresh pot of coffee?
2: Sure do. Shall I bring it to him?
3: Not for your visitor. For me. I believe I'd like a nice, strong cup. If you had some bourbon, I'd prefer that at the moment. But coffee will do for second best.
2: We didn't get our liquor license yet.
0: Sit down, Doc. You look like you just seen a ghost.
2: You look him over?
3: I did indeed.
2: And?
3: Malnutrition, that's his major problem, along with dehydration. Though he's a strong specimen of a man, I'll say that. Tough stock.
0: What else did you find out?
3: You were right. He's an interesting customer, all right. Quite the character.
2: The heat did it, or something, didn't it? I mean, he's not in his right mind. I figure that has to be it.
3: I'm not a psychiatrist, Joe. I'm an ancient GP, not much past the school of castor oil and sassafras tea. But, you know, I think old Freud himself would have something to gnaw on here.
0: How do you mean?
3: He happens to seem very rational, extremely rational. He can trace his imaginary life a whole lot clearer than some of us can our own. His recall of details is amazing. Or it would be if they were true.
2: Maybe they are true. I mean, maybe he read it in a book somewhere. There's lots of books about the pioneer days. I even know a lot about my people, how they came out here.
3: And one other thing. A little parenthetical aside, let's call it. The fillings in his mouth. There are two. Well, let's just say no modern dentist drilled them.
0: Yeah, his clothes, too. They didn't come out of an Army-Navy store.
3: No, they didn't. They're the real goods, circa 19th century. And you saw that squirrel shooter of his, Joe?
2: Sure, but it's an antique.
0: An antique that isn't more than a year old?

0: Oh, that squirrel shooter of his, Joe.
1: Sure, but it's an antique.
2: An antique that isn't more than a year old? 150-something-year-old gun, Joe, but it was manufactured less than a year ago. You said that yourself this morning.
1: What's it add up to? Look, Doc, if you're trying to tell me...
0: I'm not trying to tell you anything, Joe. That is to say, I'm not trying to make any point of my own. All I'm giving you is the benefit of some observations from an old hand. He says he's a pioneer, and when he climbed up to the top of that hill out there, he was living in 1847.
2: That's what he said, all right. He seemed so sure.
0: Well, we're three normal, rational human beings here, and we know that sort of thing doesn't happen. So he's suffering from some kind of delusion. But it's a delusion of the purest form. Frankly, I've never heard anything like it. Not with this degree of detail. The way he describes his wife, his son, the wagons, the other people, it's with genuine emotion. He's lying in there right now with tears rolling down his cheeks, worried about them.
2: He said his boy was sick.
0: He told me his boy was dying. And from the way he described the symptoms, I'd call it pneumonia.
2: That's why he wanted the pills.
0: Which pills?
2: I gave him some antibiotics for the wound in his arm, and he wanted the whole bottle so he could give some to the boy. I don't get it, how someone could be so sincere. I just don't understand it.
1: I don't either. Which leads me to the next question.
0: Yes?
1: What do we do with him, Doc?
0: Precisely what I'm going to deal with right now. Where's your phone?
1: Behind the counter. But wait, who are you calling?
0: The authorities, so they can get him help.
2: Oh, that won't do him any good, will it?
1: They'll lock him up in a rubber room and throw away the key.
0: Once he's turned over to the state, he'll get a thorough examination. They'll know what kind of help he really needs.
1: Yeah, the funny farm. Oh, Doc, I've heard about those places. They're bad news. Nobody even knows you're in there. They can do anything they want.
0: What are you suggesting? That we pack him a box lunch and send him on his way? You think he'll survive out there? He doesn't know where he is. And even if he figures that out, he'll die of heat exposure before the day's over. I want the sheriff's office, please.
2: Oh, it just doesn't seem right.
0: Yes, sir. Is the sheriff there? Oh, in his car. Well, that's even better. Can you radio him to get over to Joe's Diner as fast as he can? We've got a man here who needs looking after. No, not violent, but he should get here real fast anyway. Yeah. Thanks.
2: Oh, Joe, I hope we're doing the right thing.
1: So do I.
0: Well, at least he's calm now. As calm as any man would be if he suddenly woke up and thought he was past his time.
1: That's enough, Doc. Well, hello, Mr. Horn.
3: This book, it was in my bedroom.
2: Well, that's the encyclopedia.
3: I was looking through it. I found something.
1: What?
3: Well, this here. Horn Christian Jr., M.D. Famous for his early work in childhood diseases. Pioneer in vaccine research. Born 1839. Died 1914. That was my son. That's Chris Jr. So I guess I'm either crazy or the world is turned upside down. But I think I got put here for a reason.
2: Oh, you did. I just know it.
3: For an important reason.
1: What are you doing?
3: You've been gracious and kind, and I appreciate it. But I got to get back. I'll just get my gun now.
0: Horn, we want to help you. But help means rest and medical attention. I can't let you leave like this. Come on, son. Come over here and sit down. I've called for the authorities.
3: The authorities? Well, listen, I don't know who they might be, but I've got no time to wait and find out.
1: Horn, please.
3: Hey, don't go trying to stop me now. I know my purpose. I'm going to finish it. Well, my life don't add up to much.
0: Listen to us. Please, Mr. Horn.
3: You take your hands off my gun, mister.
1: You okay, Mary Lou?
2: Oh, I'm fine. The gun just went off when he took it.
1: And blew out my plate glass window. Horn, come back!

0: Hey, get out of the road!
1: Oh, I'm sorry, mister.
0: What's the matter with you?
2: Hork, wait up!
3: Are you all right?
1: Those people, they're trying to stop me.
0: Yeah, huh? Where are you going?
1: I have to get back to the Arizona territory.
0: You do? Well, that's an easy one. Don't just stand there. Get in.

0: In the belly of a beast.
1: How's that?
0: What is this contraption?
1: Peterbilt 18-wheeler. Best long-haul rig ever made.
0: Where's your team?
1: I ain't a teamster. Strictly independent.
0: But your horses?
1: All the horses you want right under the hood. Sweet, huh? Where you say you're headed?
0: California. We were headed for California.
1: That's where I'm going.
0: Good country out there, is it?
1: Easy living, if you ask me. Everything a man could want.
0: And land of work?
1: Any seed you plant, it grows tall.
0: That's what I heard tell.
1: Suppose I could give you a ride all the way in, so I'd have somebody to talk to.
0: I'm going to California, but I can't get there this way.
1: What are you talking about?
0: It has to be the same ridge, right around here. It was. Mister, you have to let me out.
1: Say, look at that. Sheriff's car, moving like a bat out of hell.
0: Please, I made a mistake. You've got to stop this machine.

0: Hello, Doc. What's this emergency you got?
1: Not exactly an emergency, Sheriff, but since I called, it might have turned into one.
2: Sheriff, you gotta stop him.
3: That's right. He won't make it out there.
0: Hold on now. What you trying to tell me?
2: Mr. Horn, Sheriff.
0: Horn, is it?
1: He's the man I examined. It's a long story, a pretty strange one. The point is, now he's run off.
0: Well, where?
3: He headed for the ridge, where he came from.
0: So, he came in out of the desert?
3: And now he's going back, about a mile up the road.
0: Well, don't worry. I'll find him.

0: gotta make it. Just a little ways more.
1: You there! Hold it!
0: No, you don't. Not now.
1: Drop the gun, son. I said, drop the gun. All right, now come on down real slow.
0: The pills. I dropped the pills.
1: That's it. Now put your hands in the air.
0: Got it.
1: I said halt. Halt, son, or I'll shoot.
2: Sounded like a shot.
3: Maybe Chris got himself a rabbit.
4: But he ain't even had time to get up the ridge yet.
0: Martha!
5: Forget something, Christian?
0: Martha, what happened? Where'd you go?
5: Where did we go? What do you mean, Chris? Where could we have gone?
0: Well, when I looked down, I couldn't see you. Or the wagons.
5: When? You haven't had time to go anywhere.
0: Martha, I don't understand what you're saying, but I'm truly glad to see you. All this time.
5: All what time?
0: So much happened. First I fell and, well, somehow I shot myself and... It doesn't matter. I have so much to tell you.
5: But how could you? Chris, honey, you just left a second ago. What did you forget?
0: Forget?
5: And what's that in your hand?
0: Oh, that's medicine.
5: Medicine? Where did you get it?
0: Never mind. Oh, Lord. Give him some water. Give him two of these. I think it may save his life, Martha.
5: I see. As you say, then.
3: Chris?
0: Charlie.
3: Short trip.
0: Was it?
3: Nothing much on the other side, I guess.
0: You'd be surprised, Charlie. You'd be mighty surprised. There was a whole lot to be seen at that ram. A whole new land. And you know something else, Charlie? Us. People like us. We're the ones responsible. That's the truth. People like us.
6: What's Orrin talking about?
7: Listen, he's saying something.
8: He wouldn't talk like that unless it was important.
0: There'll be a highway. And machines. And a whole new land. And we're the ones who began it.
3: What are you saying, Chris? Where'd you see all that?
0: Up on the rim. It was all laid out before me like the New Jerusalem. Wide, hard roads, all black, with no holes in them. And machines, and...
3: I gotta see for myself.
1: Me too.
2: Let's go.
7: Up the ridge, he says.
3: Chris, there's nothing down there. It's just like this side. Sand and desert and miles of nothing.
0: Oh, but there will be, Charlie. There will be. Just you wait. It may not happen in our lifetimes, but it's coming. It'll be here, all of it. Sooner than you think. If you can hold on to what I'm telling you and keep the faith.

0: You didn't get him, Sheriff.
1: I saw him all right, but I couldn't get him to stop. Fired a warning shot, but I didn't scare him none. Look, I wouldn't worry, Joe. He can't get very far. Don't worry, we'll find him.
2: Thanks, Sheriff.
1: You say he had a gun?
0: That's right, a rifle.
1: This it?
0: It can't be. That one's all rusty, like it's ready to fall apart.
1: That's what I thought. He couldn't have done any damage with it.
2: Look at it close, Joe. It is his rifle, but it's changed.
0: It's just as if it had been lying in the desert for 100 years.
2: What's it mean? Who was he? Where did he really come from?
0: I think he went back to wherever he did come from.
2: But to where, Joe?
0: Back to where he should be. Back to where he can make certain that the things it said in that book can happen. Back to a wagon train heading west to California on a spring day in 1847.
3: Giddy up, boys. We're going to California. And my son, too. He's got a whole lot to accomplish out there. A whole lot.
4: Mr. Christian Horn, a farmer from the state of Ohio, one of the hearty breed who headed west when there were no blacktop highways or telephone poles or the solace of civilization. Mr. Christian Horn and family and their traveling companions, heading west after a brief detour through the Twilight Zone.
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0: Rick, don't you need more time to consider this? It's a lot of money.
1: Hey, you got me thrown out of that cleansing, Thompson.
0: Shh, I'm on the phone. Are you sure? When can you confirm it? Okay, well, I'll talk to you then.
2: What was all that?
0: Well, Frank, you might be able to count your millions after all.
2: Hey? Eh?
0: Looks like Kessler's just might invest in Maori World.
2: I knew they'd come around. Best bloody news I've had in yonks.
3: Thompson, Frank, what the hell's the matter with you two?
0: Sorry, Mata.
3: You've got no respect for the dead.
2: Oh, Mata, come on, calm down.
3: I was doing this for you, Frank.
2: I thought you were doing it for Helen.
3: I was doing it for all of us.
2: Oh, no, I appreciate it. Look, I'll see you at the station. Philip's gone to get Clive to let us in.
3: Well, just make sure if you need to have a chat, do it before you come in.
2: Anything you say.
4: What's up with your phone?
0: Oh, yeah, strange. That is the first overseas call that's gotten through. I mean, Matt and I had to go out of town earlier today just to get a signal.
3: Stamping can affect all things, even a phone.
0: Oh, come on.
3: Well, do you have a better explanation?
0: No, but I'm going to find one.
3: After all we've been through, if you can't see it, you don't believe it.
0: Yeah, that's the American way.
5: We finished the tucky, Uncle.
3: Oh, good boy.
5: Can we go? I told Edith I'd mind the shop when we were done.
3: Aye, kei te pai.
4: That's the first time I've ever done anything like that, Marta.
3: How did it feel?
4: Good. I felt in touch with Helen. It was kind of peaceful.
3: Good. It's nice to have people who can feel that. It means you respect that person. Of course, it helps if you don't talk.
0: Oh, Mother, give it a rest.

0: This is strange. Very, very strange.
1: Have you sorted it out?
0: I will soon.
1: Well, the sooner the better. My father has a bit of a temper.
0: I've already experienced that.
1: What's a guy with your background doing way out here in the Wops? What are you running away from?
0: The rat race. Well, the rat's in the rat race, basically. People like you. No offence.
1: None taken.
2: Are we in? You two getting along?
0: Don't give me a hard time.
2: I wouldn't dream of it. Hey, look. I'd be lost without your expertise.
0: Did someone stuff you with happy pills?
2: You could say that. Well, how's it going? The crowd will be here soon.
0: You didn't come back and change the code last night, did you, Frank?
2: Now, why would I do that?
0: Well, somebody must have... Unless it's a system malfunction.
2: Well done, old WF.
0: Oh, this one's for free, because your demeanour is so much more pleasant today.
1: Yeah. What's up with you, Dad?
2: Well, nothing, partner. Hey, look who's here. Mission accomplished, Marta. Let's get going.
3: Fine with me. Clive would be good if you joined him.
0: I'd be happy to. Hi, Karen. Now, what are you doing up here, Mike? You've passed the torture tree.
4: I'm allowed to now. Uncle Marta said it's okay.
5: Hi, I'm Thompson.
6: Oh, sorry.
0: Clive Moody, pleasure.
3: Well, shall we? I'll lead Mike, you sprinkle the water, and then Frank, Karen, Clive, Thompson, and Philip, if you want to join in.
1: I'll just wait outside, thanks.

0: இது புண்ணுக்கு துருட்டு
1: மெரங்கு
2: She's here.
3: What's going on?
1: What's the matter?
4: Are you okay, Marta?
2: I can hear her.
3: Can we get this over with? You fellas be quiet.
2: Is something not right?
3: Why, is there another possum on the roof?
4: Frank, what's wrong, Marta?
2: I can't clear this place.
4: Why not?
2: Because Helen can't leave.

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0: presenting the amazing interplanetary adventures of Flash Gordon. These thrilling adventures come to you as they are pictured each Sunday in the Comic Weekly, the world's greatest pictorial supplement of humor and adventure. 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For the best government of Emperor Ming and rescue Dale Arden, they were almost successful, but at the last moment, with victory practically within their grasp, were recaptured by Emperor Ming's soldiers, and the four friends, together with Dale Arden, were condemned to a fate far worse than death. Securely bound, they were placed on a gyro ship and sent as slaves to the prison city of Hawkmen. Now we continue the story. The prison ship carrying our friends roared through the stratosphere on the way to the prison city of the Hawkmen. In the cell room, Flash and Prince Thune worked feverishly on each other's bonds.
1: Can you get the knot untied, Prince Thune?
2: It is almost loosened, Flash. Just another twist. There. Thou art free.
1: Thanks. Now I'll set you free. If we work fast, we may be able to release Darkop and Baron and get control of the ship.
2: Good. As soon as thou canst loose my bonds, I will help thee capture the guard and take his keys when he makes his rounds.
1: There. There's the ropes undone.
2: Hark. I hear the guard approaching.
1: Put your hands behind your back like this and lie still until he bends over to give us food. Then we'll overpower him. All right, now. Here he comes.
3: Here is your food, prisoners.
1: Now, friend Thune.
4: What? Hold it. I have him fast.
2: Take his keys.
1: Stop squirming, fellow. I'll give you something to squirm about. Now, I've got his keys, Thune. Now to save Dale, Baron, and Zarka.
4: Look out! Be careful!
2: What was that?
1: We must have struck something. Are you all right, Thune?
2: Yes. And thou, friend?
1: I'm okay.
5: Flash! Flash Gordon!
1: Here! Prince Thune and I are in here.
6: And you are free.
2: Yes. And how didst thou gain thy liberty, friends?
7: The crash broke the lock on our cell door. Come quickly. We must go to the control cabin and see about the girl.
1: Yes, hurry. This way. Dale, where are you? Dale.
8: I'm here.
1: Are you all right, Dale?
8: Curse you, girl. Let go of me. I've got to call Ming on the space phone.
1: Send this to Ming with my regards.
8: He won't be able to transmit your message for quite some time, lad.
7: Let's get out of here.
8: Let the others go, Thune. I need your great strength to help me remove the valuable scientific apparatus from the ship.
7: Come, Flash. Come, Dale. We have no time to lose.
9: We're with you, Baron.
8: Thune, wrench those spacographs from their sockets. I will take this space compass.
2: What else wouldst thou like to have removed, friend?
8: That is enough for this trip. Come on outside.
2: Where are our friends, Baron and Flash and Dale?
8: They must have gone into the forest over yonder. What is that rushing sound?
2: By the great god Tao. Look up there. Hawkmen. Run, friend. Run for your life.
8: Yes.
0: Pennants flying, lances held in readiness, a squadron of savage Hawkmen hurtle from the skies. They seize Thune and Zarkov and sweep them into the air. While in the forest, numb with horror, Flash, Dale, and Baron watch their friends carried away toward a city suspended in space, the prison city of Hawkmen.
1: There they go with Thune and Zarkov.
7: And that, friend, is the end of them.
10: What do you mean, Prince Baron?
7: No man captured by the Hawkmen has lived to tell about it.
10: How terrible.
1: We'll see about that, Baron.
10: It's hopeless, Flash. Look, the city drifts high in the heavens, held up by powerful light beams.
7: What are we going to do now?
1: Let's go back to the wrecked ship. We may be able to fix it.
7: I'm afraid the ship is beyond repair, Flash. But perhaps it won't do any harm to see.
10: Flash, I see a rushing sound.
1: Why, it's a rocket ship bearing down on us.
7: It's going to land.
1: It made a perfect landing. I wonder who the pilot is.
7: A girl is getting out. She's holding a ray pistol.
1: Why, it's Princess Aura. Well, Princess, this is a surprise.
11: I followed you to give you your last
6: chance, Flash Gordon.
10: What do you mean, Princess?
6: Keep out of this, J. Larvin. He knows what I mean.
9: I suppose you still want me to marry you.
6: Yes. Marry me and the Empire is yours. And your friends go free.
9: And if I refuse?
6: The Hawkmen with my aid will kill all of you. You shall never marry this Earth girl, Dale Arden.
9: My dear Princess, if I must make a choice, I choose Dale and death.
10: Flash, darling.
7: Good for you, Flash.
10: You have signed our death warrants. I don't care as long as we are together.
9: I'm glad, Dale. That's just how I feel, too.
6: Very well. You have made your choice. I go to the Hawkmen.
7: Well, there goes the haughty beauty. In an hour, every Hawkman in Mungo will be after us.

0: Prince Baron's prophecy comes true. He, Flash, and Dale are captured by the Hawkmen and dragged before the throne of their king, mighty Voltan. There the prisoners find Aura leaning on the arm of the great throne, while King Voltan explains to her...
1: The laws of Mongo allow you to judge the fate of one of these prisoners, princess. The others belong to me.
2: I will take the yellow-haired youth. Make him pay for scorning me. Incidentally, by torturing him, I can also torture the Earth girl.
1: So be it. Take the man to the torture chamber.
3: No, no, I beg you, kill me, but spare Flash.
1: But let the girl stay with me. So, you're in love with this youth, eh?
3: In love with him? Why, just because I begged for Flash's life doesn't mean I love him.
1: No.
3: He is but a youth. You, impressive majesty, you are a man.
1: Ah, my pretty bird, you have discernment. I took you at your face value, but I see I was wrong. You have an unusual appreciation of men.
3: Thank you, impressive majesty. I can also appreciate compliments.
1: Soon I shall show you how your friends have failed to stand the rigors of the torture chamber.
3: I don't care much for tortures, your majesty. But I guess you can't help doing what the emperor's daughter tells you to do.
1: Emperor's daughter? I give orders in this today. But now as to your fate.
3: Yes, impressive majesty.
1: I shall make you my wife as soon as the high priest can be summoned.
0: In the meantime, down in the torture chambers, Flash and his friends have been put to work stoking the great atom furnaces of the Hawkmen. Driven nearly mad by the terrible heat and the anxiety of wondering what is happening to Dale, Flash is all for rebelling. He throws a shovel full of flaming radium at a guard. The captain of the guard reaches for the switch, which will electrocute Flash by passing the current through a wire fastened to his leg irons. But Dr. Zarkov rushes up and pleads...
4: Do not kill him, Captain. He is but an impetuous youth. We will make him work.
1: Then see that he does. If he starts any more trouble, he shall die.
4: Thank you, Captain.
1: Get back to work, the rest of you slaves.
5: Thanks, Dr. Zarkov, but I'd just as soon die. Dale's lost to me.
6: Patience, Flash. Zarkov and I have a plan. Come over here, behind this lead wall.
5: What are you going to do, Baron?
6: I shall keep watch for the guards. Get to work, Zarkov. Quickly, here, lad. Break these wires off your manacles and wrap them around your shovel.
5: All right. There. Now what are you going to do?
4: You heard what the captain said. If you start any more trouble, he will electrocute you. When I give you a signal, jump up and throw your shovel into that radium bin over there.
5: And get myself killed for it?
4: I promise you, you will not die. Do as I tell you.
5: All right. Now?
4: Is the coast clear, Barin?
7: No one is looking this way.
4: Now, Flash.
8: Come on, men. Follow me. Better death than slavery.
1: Mutiny. Then die like a rat. Here goes the switch.
8: Electric current ignited the radium ore.
4: It worked! It worked!
8: Now's our chance to escape. I'm going to find Dale.
0: Back in the sumptuous quarters of Voltan, king of the Hawkmen, he and Dale are awaiting the arrival of the high priest to perform the marriage ceremony.
1: Well, my pretty little bird... Soon you'll be the bride of Voltan the Mighty. But suppose you give me a little kiss while we're waiting for the high priest, eh? Come here.
3: Oh, no! Don't touch me!
1: What? You repulse me, Earth Girl? Come here!
3: Keep away from me, you fat fool! Flash! Flash, darling!
8: Take your hands off her, Voltan!
1: Oh! You...
0: With a yell of fury, Flash drives his fist to Vulcan's jaw. The mighty king staggers back and, bellowing like a mad bull, sinks his steel-sinewed fingers into Flash's throat. His left hand reaches for his dagger.
3: Flash, look out for his dagger!
0: A smashing left and a crushing right-hand uppercut that would have killed an ordinary man knocks Voltan into unconsciousness.
5: That settles that, Ox. Dale, did he hurt you?
3: No. Oh, my darling. I feel so safe in your arms. They're so strong, yet so tender.
5: These arms were meant to hold you and protect you. By heaven, they will, as long as I have life.
3: My dear. Oh, where are Baron and Zarkov and Thun?
5: Zarkov and Baron are working on some scientific gadget. Thun and I separated looking for you. Come, we'll join him.
3: Did you kill Voltan?
5: I don't know. There's no time to waste finding out.
3: Which way do we go from here?
5: Look, soldiers, coming this way. Turn to the right, Dale, down that other passage.
3: More soldiers! Flash, we're caught!
5: Back to Voltan's quarters, Dale. We can bar the door and hold them off while we arrange to escape by the window. There. We're back in Voltan's quarters and we've escaped the soldiers.
3: Now what?
1: Now the firing squad.
3: Voltan!
5: Why, you...
1: Stay where you are. They have this ray pistol trained on you. The slightest move and both of you will be blown to dust.
5: Don't hurt the girl. I surrender.
1: Voltan! Light! Light! Move! Turn off the light!
3: Flash! The floor is tipping off!
5: Don't worry, Dale! I'll save you!

What is happening to the city of Hawkmen, perched so perilously 5,000 feet above the ground on the planet Mongo? What terrifying experiences await our friends? Be sure to listen in again next week for the continuation of the amazing interplanetary adventures of Flash Gordon. The same all-star American athlete who will appear in full color pictures next Sunday on the big 32-page comic weekly supplement of your Hearst Sunday newspaper. What a treat is in store for you in next Sunday's Comic Weekly. For besides Flash Gordon, you'll find the greatest array of funny people ever assembled in any magazine, waiting to entertain you. Just think of it. Bringing Up Father, The Little King, Barney Google, Polly and Her Pals, Toots and Casper, Pete the Tramp, good old Skippy, and your friends the Katzenjammer Kids, and last but by no means least, that mischievous, lovable little fellow, Mickey Mouse. Yes, they'll all be there, besides Ace Drummond, Radio Patrol, Jungle Jim, Red Barry, and all your other favorites. Be sure to get this big 32-page comic weekly with your Hearst newspaper next Sunday. 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

0: from the far horizons of the unknown come tales of new dimensions in time and space. 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
0: Tonight, Target One. But first, hear this. The presents have been opened, the gifts enjoyed, and in the case of the kids, a few are already slightly battered. But NBC has one more holiday package for you, and it'll be delivered over this weekend on Monitor. There'll be the music of such bands as those of Guy Lombardo and Richard Maltby, punctuated by the antic commentary of Monitor's own Bob and Ray and Fibber McGee and Molly, and underscored by the up-to-the-minute reports of NBC's newsmen at home and abroad. 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
1: Headquarters of the World Council was in the ruined United Nations building in New York. It took me an hour to reach it, picking my way across the red-colored rubble that had once been a proud city. I was ushered into the office of the president of the council, a former Russian scientist named Melkov. It was hard to realize that only a few decades ago, these people had helped us destroy the world in an atomic war that left less than 100,000 people on the face of the globe.
2: Come in. Dr. Marin.
1: Yes.
2: Good to see you, Doctor.
1: Sorry I'm 2 days late. I had to land at Boston. It's the only airport operating.
2: I understand. Won't you sit down?
1: Thank you.
2: I suppose you are wondering what this is all about.
1: Very little surprises me, Mr. President.
2: Good. As you know, Doctor, the Great War of 1960 left very little of the human race. What it did leave, well, 2 billion corpses, 3 continents rotting and unlivable, and every survivor mutating. I believe you yourself have had children who could scarcely be called human. Sorry to be so blunt.
1: Why did you send for me, Mr. President?
2: Doctor, suppose I gave you an opportunity to do something extremely practical.
1: Such as?
2: A chance to prevent the destruction of our world, which took place 30 years ago.
1: To prevent what has happened? To stop an atomic war?
2: Yes. Would you do it?
1: I'd sell my soul to the devil, Mr. President.
2: You mean that?
1: Yes.
2: Doctor, what would you say was the most important scientific discovery of the 20th century?
1: I suppose Einstein's equation, E equals MC squared.
2: Exactly. This formula unlocked the atom. Without it, there would have been no atomic energy, and consequently, no bomb, no war.
1: The formula did not cause the war, Mr. President, nor did the man who discovered it. He was one of the finest human beings who ever lived, a man utterly dedicated to the pursuit of peace and harmony.
2: Yes, exactly. That is what will make your task so abhorrent, Doctor.
1: What is this task, Mr. President?
2: Quite simply, it is the murder of Albert Einstein.
1: Are you insane?
2: Perhaps. Only history will record that.
1: But how in the name of heaven? Albert Einstein died in 1956.
2: I am well aware of that. In order to commit this murder, Doctor, you will have to travel back in time.
1: Travel back? You mean that...
2: I mean that our scientists have succeeded in their experiments. Parachronon penetration has been achieved.
1: It's fantastic.
2: Yes, so were atomic energy and rockets to the moon and radio waves long before both of those.
1: You're actually suggesting that I return to the early 20th century to commit a murder?
2: Yes.
1: But why Einstein? Why not the men who took his contributions and twisted them into ghastly inhuman weapons? Why not them?
2: Because others would replace them. There are many minds so filled with contempt for their own lives that they would be willing to destroy others, so warped with hate that they might even enjoy the job. No. No, it must be Einstein.
1: Well, then why me? Why not select some murderer, some fiend?
2: Because you are a man of the highest morality. This task must not be performed by some twisted monster. It must be done by a man of integrity who fully realizes his responsibility. To do otherwise would be to degrade ourselves and our victim. Come here, to the window. Do you see that covered barge lying in the East River?
1: Yes.
2: That barge is the finest laboratory we could assemble. Inside it is the mechanism for complete K-meson penetration, maintaining a stable configuration. In effect, it is a floating time machine.
1: You've tested it?
2: It was tested last week. Professor Milton Waxman went back 40 years in time and returned. We cannot afford another test because our energy sources are limited.
1: Will Waxman accompany me?
2: Yes. He and one other. Well, Doctor, what is your answer?

0: That afternoon, I was taken aboard the barge in the East River. I was left alone in the laboratory to wait for Waxman, the physicist who knew how to operate the chronosphere. Waxman, Well, who is this?
1: His name is Jom. Jom, this is Dr. Charles Maron.
2: I know the doctor.
0: I don't believe we've met.
2: In my business, I have to know a lot of people I've never met.
1: Jom is security.
0: I see.
1: He's going with us.
0: To see there's no mistake.
2: That's right, Doctor.
0: Very well. I don't suppose murderers can be choosy about their companions.
1: Before we go any further, here are some clothes that will be suitable to the time and place, which is our destination. Please put them on, Doctor.
2: While you're changing, I'll give you some background on the subject. Born in Germany, 1879. German citizen, religion Jewish. Became a Swiss citizen after graduation from Zurich Polytechnical Institution. Later migrated to the United States after Adolf Hitler came to power with a price set on his head by the Nazis. Nobel Prize for Physics, 1921. Copley Medal, 1925. Franklin, 1935. Personal habits...
0: Must we do this?
1: He's only doing his job. Go on, Jom.
2: Personal habits. Works in a bare room with only a pencil and paper. Enjoys sailing, smokes a pipe... Never drinks, is a violinist of consummate ability.
0: All right, I'm ready.
1: Good. Now just strap yourself into the accelerator seat. Ready? Switch on. The sensation will be something akin to weightlessness, a disorientation and feeling of utter detachment. This will last until we have settled into a new orbital configuration. We will be able to monitor our time segment on the screen before us.
0: May I ask our objective?
1: Yes. The Polytechnicum at Zurich. Graduation ceremony in the year 1900.
0: So young.
1: He was already formulating the theory of relativity at this point, Doctor. We have no choice. It must be clean and thorough. Are you ready, gentlemen?
0: Yes.
2: Ready, Professor.
1: Hold on. We will begin to whirl until we reach speeds where K-meson penetration is possible. Now.
0: The sensation was unlike anything I'd ever experienced. I felt bodiless, weightless. My consciousness seemed to float free. I was dimly aware of Waxman at the monitoring controls, but otherwise I remember no sensation. Later he told me that it took exactly 1.5 hour to vector in on the right time and place. That was right after the whirling stopped.
1: Maron, are you all right?
0: Yes, I think so.
1: Jom?
2: I'm all right.
0: Where are we?
1: According to the monitor, our barge is at a dockside on the Lake of Zurich. The year should be 1900. The time is 2:00. We have exactly 1 hour to accomplish our mission. Open the hatchway, Jom. Well?
0: Fantastic. A different world.
1: We can't waste any time. The graduation ceremony is at 3:00. Now let's go.
0: Very well.
2: Just a moment, gentlemen. Here, take these.
0: What are they?
2: Guns. We'll need them.
0: We stepped ashore. It was strange to see the world green and happy again after our red radioactive ruins. Eventually, we located a policeman who spoke some English. He directed us to the auditorium of the Zurich Polytechnical Institute where the graduation ceremony was in progress.
1: Don't attract much attention. Take a seat in the rear.
3: And now, it gives me great pleasure to present the diplomas of graduation to the members of the graduating class of the Zurich Polytechnic Institute. First, Mr. Hans Kindler, cum laude.
1: Will you see him, John?
2: Not yet.
3: Next, Mr. Fritz.
1: We will have to wait until they call him to the platform.
3: Cum laude. Mr. Heinrich Weiss. Valedictor.
1: Are you ready?
3: Miss Barbara Müller.
1: Maron, you're the one who must do this. Are you ready?
0: What? Jerome Schoenbaum. Oh, yes. Yes, Martha I am. Schoenbaum. I'm ready.
3: Mr. Albert Einstein.
4: That's him. Marin, shoot. Shoot.
5: I can't do it. I can't.
4: Give me that gun. Come on. We've got to get out of Dodge. Now hurry.
1: Another few minutes.
0: What do you suppose it will be like?
1: What?
0: Our world, the one we left. Without atomic fission, I mean.
1: We'll soon know.
0: Well, one thing is for sure. There'll be no mass destruction. The people will be there.
1: The people. Good Lord, there'll be billions of them.
0: And the trees, the green shrubs, and the beautiful tall buildings. He looked very young.
1: We're vectoring in on our year. Now hang on when I start the negative penetration. According to calculations, we should be back in the East River on the same day we left. The world will be as it would have been if Einstein had never existed. Open the hatch, John.
5: Look at that.
0: The city. New York is whole again. No ruins, no rubble.
1: Those buildings are magnificent. Look at the trees and the parks. Marin, we've done it. It was worth it. We've done it.
0: Yes. We've done it. Suddenly from nowhere, an official boat. A police boat. Suspicious of the barge and our parachronin penetration equipment, we were arrested by federal agents. The barge and our time machines confiscated. We were drugged, tortured, questioned interminably. It went on for what seemed like days and weeks. Finally, when they decided that they had had every shred of information we possessed, we were taken before a huge, beetle-browed man who seemed to be a combination scientist and civil authority.
6: Sit him down. Well, Dr. Marin, we seem to have exhausted the possibilities. Tell me, is there anything you and your companions wish to tell me before you're disposed of?
0: Disposed of?
6: A euphemism for murdered.
0: Murdered? Why, what have we done?
6: You haven't done anything yet, but you have a thorough knowledge of nuclear physics, fission reaction, hydrogen bombs, etc.
0: Good Lord, you mean you have the knowledge we tried to keep from you? You got it from us ourselves?
6: Don't flatter yourself, Doctor. We've known the principles of nuclear reaction ever since Crutchwood.
0: Crutchwood?
6: The Brazilian scientist. Discoverer of the equation E equals MC squared.
0: I see. Then, well, why are you going to destroy us?
6: Because, my friend, you're too dangerous. You know too much. Information could leak to our enemies. Important principles.
0: Enemies?
6: Oh, yes, I forgot. You have no knowledge of contemporary affairs. Beneath this building, deep in the earth, there is a thorium pile going.
0: Thorium? U-235.
6: Yeah, would be better, yes. Our scientists are working that out. The problem of separation and so on. It's a highly secret project, naturally. We call it only by the name Manhattan Project.
0: Manhattan? Oh, no, it couldn't be. It's too coincidental. Yet I see it's true. You're going through exactly the same steps. In a year, you'll have an atom bomb. Then soon after, a hydrogen bomb. Then intercontinental missiles, and then...
6: You seem to have great powers of prophecy, as well as great scientific knowledge.
0: My friend, did you ever hear of a man named Einstein? Albert Einstein?
6: Einstein? No. I never heard of him.
0: Then the futility of it struck me. The futility of trying to place the guilt of all of us on any one man. The futility of trying to do something worthwhile by evil means. And finally, the futility of trying to murder an idea. As they led me to the execution cell, where I now wait, the words of a man whose books were destroyed in the war rang in my brain. The fault, dear Brutus, lies not with our stars, but with ourselves.

0: 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I'll have another word about X-1 in just a moment. That how you feel, blue and miserable with a deep-down cold? 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

0: It wasn't my fault. If I should die before I wake, I pray the Lord my soul today.
1: Frank, keep that steady, please.
2: Steady?
0: Oh, yes. Yes, my love. Yes.
1: Easy.
0: Yes.
1: Easy.
0: Yes. Yes!
2: Awake, Doctor.
3: Like, who's awake, Doctor?
0: Who?
1: Almost there. It's a good
0: sign. Who's awake? Oh.

away from me!

0: patient is brain dead. What is this place? A clear plastic box. Cool. Like a fridge. Oh, God. I'm leftovers. Someone's opening the door. I'm gonna be a sandwich.
1: Well, you're full of surprises, aren't you?
2: Redhead, redhead,
1: rest well.
3: Fire in where are you, Bob? What's wrong with my voice? Where am I?
1: You're not supposed to be awake until 1500 hours.
3: I know the Scarlet. New York.
1: New York City. This is Bellevue.
4: Mm-hmm. It's okay. Just lie back down.
1: How am I?
4: I'm not supposed to talk to you. But then you're not supposed to be conscious. Your orienteer is first on the agenda. Just rest quietly.
1: Nurse?
4: Yes, Miss Harding.
1: Is my orienteer expected to arrive by flying garbage can?
4: Floater bucket. That was a cop.
1: Hey, Red. Sultry bitch.
0: Christ at a convention. The cop is hanging outside my window in a garbage can with no visible means of support. Writing up a summons to three guys in an overgrown washtub. Also airborne. This has got to be the 30th floor. I may be crazy, but I won't let it drive me insane. I can't stop. No, no, no, no, no.
1: Well, whenever I am, I think I like me.
5: You shouldn't be sitting.
1: From what I hear, I shouldn't even be awake. What year is it anyway?
5: You are remarkable.
1: How about you get me out of this crisper and talk to me like a real person? I'm freezing.
5: Phantom sensor memory. It's actually quite warm in here. It'll pass as soon as you stand.
1: Now what?
5: Just swing your legs over the side and poof, terra firma.
1: Gee, it's getting warm in here.
5: Hey, steady now.
1: Okay.
5: You walk like a pro.
1: You should see me on a bicycle. Talk.
5: McLaughlin. Your orienteer.
1: I drew a choice specimen. Big iron on his hip and all.
5: Everybody carries these now, except the goofers.
1: What the hell year is it anyway?
5: 1997.
1: Oh, shit.
3: Oh, here I go again.
5: Now, take it easy. Just try and relax.
1: Oh, why am I here?
5: 10 years ago, you discovered you had leukemia.
1: Myelocytic? Or lymphocytic?
5: Neither. Acute.
1: Oh, geez. No wonder I suppressed the memory.
5: They tried every procedure money could buy, which in your case is plenty. Nada. You chose door number 3. You became a corpsicle.
1: I don't remember a thing.
5: Well, if you did, you'd be the first. All the news ain't good.
1: Ah, my ovaries became walnuts, right?
5: Nothing quite so drastic. The process scrubs the top 6 months off your memory. Now, it may come back bit by bit. Now, the glad tidings. Your fortune came through intact.
1: How long will I last?
5: Well, new spinal implant every 5 years. You could last forever. Your doctor will fill in the blanks. My job as your official one-per-customer orienteer is to...
1: Let me guess. You're going to teach me to dress and speak and recognize the ladies' room.
5: Yep.
1: Let's move it on out.
5: And the solarium it is.
1: Sounds great.
5: Ah, Tom Higgins, Bellevue's director of cryonics.
6: Miss Harding, I'm pleased to see you up and about.
1: Virginia, you appear to have done an excellent job on me, Dr. Higgins.
6: You gave us quite a shock. But the machines, of course, you weren't harmed psychologically.
1: I'm some tough.
6: Yes, I know. I brought you up to level 1 quickly. I knew your subconscious would fret less.
1: Discriminating machines. I don't know that I like that. At any rate, my subconscious thanks you.
5: Well, Ms. Van Winkle has asked for some fresh air and...
6: has less than a half hour of consciousness left today.
5: Right.
6: Don't let me keep you.
1: Thank you, Doctor. I'd like more information.
6: Later in the week. Enjoy your walk.
1: I shall. Oh, how I shall. Thank you again.
6: Thank Hoskins and Parvati. They invented the implant.
1: Goodbye, Doctor. Bill?
5: Yes?
1: The ladies' room and solarium, in that order. Ta-ta, Doc.
6: Mm-hmm. She doesn't remember a thing. Not one damn

0: Tom? Tom?
1: Yeah. What is it?
0: Care to tell me about it?
1: No. Yeah. She didn't remember a thing.
0: No, she didn't. No one has.
1: I hoped she'd be different. The fundamental things of life when time rolls by.
0: You loved her, didn't you? You loved her in the last year.
1: Yes.
0: She loved you, too.
1: Yeah.
0: Couldn't you have waited?
1: We tried. Every day we waited, her chances of surviving cryology decreased. And then the crisis came.
0: Well, she's alive and healthy now.
1: And I'm dead.
0: Hey, don't let's get sloppy, Tom. You knew the risks.
1: I've got some first-rate throats to keep the research going, and she doesn't remember a damn thing.
0: Oh, Jesus, Tom.
1: I was 37 years old. She was 25. 22 years now. 22 years between us. 22 years and 6 months.
0: So, will she or won't she?
1: I don't want her to love me because she thinks she should.
0: You saw her on the monitor, heard her voice.
1: Yeah. A sigh is just a sigh.
0: Tom.
1: Oh, shit.
0: I'll get it. You'll cut your other hand.
1: Relax. Wilbur!
0: Wilbur?
1: Latest from Harding Incorporated. Wilbur the Autovac? Meet Billy McLaughlin. Thank you, Wilbur. Back to the closet. In my desk face and no one is listening, is there really a sound? In a soundproofed office with opaque windows, is it not always night? If a heart breaks in the forest and no one is there to fix it, does it patch itself up?
0: Oh, Jesus, Tom. I don't know what to tell you.
1: You know why I named you her orienteer?
0: No idea.
1: Matching personality profiles.
0: I don't follow.
1: You and me. I was your age when Ginny fell in love. Your personality? Me? To a T.
0: So?
1: Is love a happy accident? Or a matter of psychological inevitability?
0: You son of a bitch! What about her?
1: And you do feel something for her, eh?
0: I...
1: The woman she is, loved the man I was, or the woman she was, the man I is.
0: Oh.
1: Orient your mind around that one, Billy boy. Will she or won't she? Will she or won't she?

0: Well, the park's as weird as ever.
1: A bit less colorful.
0: What?
2: We'll get to that.
3: Polly, I know how you feel. You're tired of planet Earth. Colonizing a lunar outpost is now underway. Preference given CW2 vets and their
0: CW2?
2: Civil War II, most efficient war to date, lasted less than 2 months.
1: And resulted in the virtual annihilation of the American black.
2: Except the occasional rebel, who's a holdout. They call them muckers.
0: Oh, God. Higgins! He's been here for 7 years, the waist falling to the ground, blood in his belly. Why? Look up. Middle-aged black man, blood-stained body.
2: Margarilla.
0: My God!
4: Margarilla.
0: Shooting those kids!
4: What?
2: Still here?
4: Virginia!
2: Virginia! Get behind me!
5: Roger that. Take thing. What's a mucker doing? What's a mucker in a floater?
2: Stay down, Virginia! He's coming back!
5: What? Not notification.
2: Stay still!
5: Cardinal.
2: White bastards!
5: From him.
2: Shoots
5: up. Motor bucket spins, rises, turns.
2: West. You killed him.
0: Someone get a goddamn ambulance. And a doctor, now! Hold on, Tom. Just hold on. I got that son of a bitch.
2: You also got me in the ear.
0: Why did you stand?
2: I wanted to wing him.
0: Wing him, for Christ's sake! A man is coming at us with a machine gun from 60 feet up, and you want to wing him?
2: I was trying to spoil his aim.
0: Spoil his aim? I nearly blew your damn fool head off.
5: And
0: Tom?
5: Her hand.

0: Thanks.
1: Pleasure.
0: Look, about what didn't happen?
1: You ever conk out before, or is it just me?
0: Oh, no. It's not you. It's just... I don't know.
1: I think you got the wrong woman.
0: What do you mean?
1: The three of you at the hospital. You make a lovely couple.
0: What?
1: Well, you know, news travels fast in a tight little community. Everybody's been watching Higgins moon over her splendid frozen assets for 10 years. And then you come on the scene, Higgins reborn. Everybody jumped back 10 years.
0: I wish it was that simple.
1: It is. Does she know?
0: No.
1: And you'd better tell her.
0: Oh, I can't. I can't. He's been in the hospital 3 days now. She's in there twice, sometimes three times a day visiting him. She's begged off our orientation walks. Won't return calls.
1: Surely you could get in to see her.
0: Yeah, I can take a hint.
1: You don't seem like a quitter to me, Bill.
0: I don't want to love her.
1: Oh.
0: I try not to love her. And I can't get her out of my head.
1: You will be given $1 billion if, in the next 10 seconds, you do not think of a green horse. You know better than that.
0: I have no right to love her. Tom's put everything into this. For her, huh? He's been good to me.
1: Mm.
0: A real friend.
1: Yeah, who found you useful. What is she, an object, a prize?
0: Oh, of course not. It's just that... Well, he should have his chance with her without tripping over himself. What man can compete fairly with his younger self,
1: He chose you.
0: Oh, he's my friend.
1: He chose you because you reflected what he was 10 years ago. Don't be such a dope.
0: Mm. What am I supposed to do?
1: Why ask me? All my life, people have brought me their problems. I must attract pain. When they start to tell me the same problem for the third time, I wait a bit and repeat it right back to them, exactly as they said it. They up and go away praising my name. What do you want to hear, Billy? Huh?
0: I don't know.
1: One friend of mine was engaged to the same woman for 6 years. They got as far as buying the wallpaper when God called her to be a nun. He was a devout Catholic, so by his own rules, he couldn't be sad. He was supposed to rejoice. He felt about the way you feel now. There's a word for it. Antinomy. A contradiction between two principles which seem equally necessary and urgent. It's about the sharpest tragedy a person can feel. And I tell you, Billy, can make you crazy. Higgins, Jesus. He held a torch so long he's burnt to a crisp. Then there's you. You could get over her in, say, 6 months, a year at the outside. Give me a call. You'll be ready for me then.
0: Hey, no, hey, wait, come here.

0: Let me see here. Financial statements, year ending December 30th, 1987. God.
1: Good morning, Miss Harder. How goes it?
0: Oh, I'm up to my neck in floppy disks. You know how many debentures and project overlays can happen in a large... make that huge company in 10 years?
1: I think I could suffer through it.
0: Better you than me, honey. That coffee?
1: Corpuscle paint. Doctor's orders.
0: Oh, God. Oh, it tastes like...
1: Gopher piss?
0: You bet your curly red hair. Which is beautiful, by the way.
1: Thanks. So how long will it take?
0: At this rate, about a year. They've written it in Etruscan.
1: Maybe they did a summation at the end, you know, an overview of some kind.
0: Maybe they did. Why didn't I think of that?
1: Your orienteer called again. He thinks you're avoiding him.
0: Bright boy.
1: Miss Harding, look. That's none of my business, but if I was you, I'd feel a little more grateful. You've literally come back from death's door, and we're doing everything we can to make sure it's locked behind you.
0: You're right. I'm an ungrateful snot. But there's something itching in the back of my mind that I can't get at to scratch. A lot could have happened in 8 months. I could have run for president, murdered innocent children, had innocent children.
1: Fallen in love.
0: Yeah, fallen in love.
1: What should I tell Bill McLaughlin?
0: I'll call him when I'm feeling a little more secure.
1: Soon.
0: Yes, soon.
1: All right.

0: Jesus H. in a floater bucket. Bingo in spades. Personal diary of V.H. March 21st, 1986 to October 15th, 1986.
1: All that. If I should die before she wakes. Ten years of neurotic monomania. I make one friend and use him mercilessly.
0: Howdy, stranger. Welcome back to the land of the living.
1: Delighted to see.
0: Huh?
1: Demerol was synthesized to wean Hitler off morphine. I'm presently Germanic depressive.
0: I'm glad you're feeling better.
1: How would you know?
0: How would I know?
1: I know you've been quite busy with what's-his-name.
0: I have been here twice a day. You don't remember?
1: Not a word.
2: Christ.
1: That's just incredible.
2: What did I say?
1: You've been here...
0: 6 times in the last 3 days.
1: Oh, my God.
0: This is my 7th visit.
1: I wonder where I was.
0: Tom, you may not understand this, but I know precisely how you feel.
1: What?
0: Except I lost months, not days.
1: Oh, yes.
3: Suppose in these last 3 days we agreed to love each other forever.
0: Yes, it
3: is. Would that be binding now?
0: It might not be so bad if memory stayed completely gone.
1: What do you mean?
0: I'm drawn to you, and... I don't know why. I feel something for you. Something I don't understand. I know it's crazy. Surely you'd have told me by now, but... Did I ever know you?
3: Thank God. I'm a damn fool if I don't just reach out and take her now. I am a damn fool. I can be a man for her. Do it right this time, Higgins.
1: Miss Harding, to the best of my knowledge, we have never met before this week.
3: There.
0: Thank you.
1: You're welcome. Miss Harding, could you come back another time? Ask them to send a shot.
0: Right away.
1: Will she? Or won't she?
0: '93, 1994. Here goes '95. My diary? No.
4: I hope I'm not intruding.
0: Not at all. Come on in. I'm glad you came.
4: They gave me your message, but I...
0: Are you on call tonight, Bill?
4: No.
0: I intended to spend the night reading those damn reports, but all of a sudden I had the urge to be with someone. No. To be with you.
4: Virginia, it will be my pleasure.
0: Our pleasure. You got the right woman this time.
4: What?
0: Nothing.

0: The operation was a failure, but the patient lived. Just a little freezer burn. Mercifully, Higgins' new nurse has a ward all lined up for his convalescence. It's a semi-private, somewhere between her improbably gray eyes and the vanishing point.
1: Antinomy by Spider Robinson, dramatized by Kent Stetson. Iris Quinn was heard as Virginia, John Dunsworth as Tom Higgins, Bill Carr as Bill McLaughlin, Carol Sinclair as Deborah. You also heard Tom Regan, David Harley, and Jamie Bradley. Original music was by Kurt Hahn. Recording engineer was Mike Farrington. Sound effects were by Harold Porter. And the production assistant was Rosemary Gilbert. Antinomy was produced at CBC Halifax by Sudsy Clark. The executive producer of Vanishing Point is William Lane. Until next week, I'm Bob Bobing.
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3: Made to

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8: Lights out. Everybody. This is the witching hour. It is the hour when dogs howl and evil is let loose on a sleeping world. Sit in the dark now and listen to

0: I assure you, it's not a lot of tosh, Buzz. When you've been in India as long as I have...
1: Yes, quite, sir. But I've yet to see anything supernatural, you know.
0: You stay here long enough, and you'll see a jolly lot of it.
1: Oh, come now, sir. I've read Kipling and Talbot Mundy, you know, sir. And that all I can say is they've a fine imagination, each of them. But things, all this magic stuff and so on, they don't happen, really.
0: You must meet Trevison sometime, Bryce.
1: I should like to.
2: Alms, Sahib, for the love of Allah. Alms for the poor beggar, Sahib.
1: Now, where the devil did you come from? I'll have that sentry.
2: Alms, Sahib.
1: Whom home? Imsi, you beggar.
2: In the name of Allah, Sahib.
0: You can't come in here, you know, old man. This is the place of the commissioner, Sahib.
3: Oh, in that case, Colonel Henderson, do you mind if I take off this stuff?
0: What?
3: Beastly hot.
0: What, Trevison? Leslie, by gad, man.
3: Hope I didn't give you too much of a start, sir.
4: I say, are you Trevison?
3: Right.
4: I'm dreadfully sorry, sir. I didn't realize. I'm Bryce, a DC.
3: I know. How'd you do?
4: I say...
0: Well, sit down, old chap. Cheroot? Cigarette.
3: Thanks. Cigarette would be good. I haven't tasted tobacco for a long time.
4: Light, Major?
3: Gad, that tastes good.
0: Right you are.
3: Well, needn't worry any more about Ismail Khan, sir.
4: Really?
3: No. He unfortunately met death a week ago. A Martina Henry slug right between his eyes. Beastly mess, too, if you ask me.
0: And where did you get a Martini Henry, Leslie?
3: The beggar man that shot Ismail Khan took it away from a patient gentleman he met one night up in the hills, you know.
4: Did you shoot Ismail Khan, Major Trevison?
3: I thought I said a certain beggar man shot him, Mr. Bryce.
4: Yes.
3: So, as I was saying, I'm sorry to have barged in on you as I did, complete with musical comedy costume and all. But there are chaps lurking about that would be delighted to snaffle Trevison, you know.
4: I'm sorry, sir, but just how did you get in here? There are two sentries to pass.
3: They didn't see me, Mr. Bryce.
4: They didn't? Oh, but I say. They're both sepoys out of that place, thieves, you know. Soldiers.
0: Mr. Bryce, Major Trevison has said that they did not see him. I think it would be a good idea if you took his word for it.
4: But it's impossible. Will you forgive me, sir?
3: There's a scorpion alongside your foot, Mr. Bryce.
4: What? Oh, the devil. Beastly thing. Now, how could a scorpion...
3: Have a look at what you've trod on, Mr. Bryce.
4: Get my watch. Why, where did the scorpion...
3: You must be more careful in mistaking your watch for a scorpion. Bad mistake, you know?
4: But I saw a scorpion. I saw the ruddy thing.
0: Quite, Mr. Bryce. And the sentries did not see Major Trevison.
4: Well, right, man.
0: Pop along. There's a good chat, Bryce. Trevison and I have things to discuss.
4: Yes, sir. Perhaps it isn't all tosser at that.
0: Rum chap. Just out, you know. Got a lot to learn.
3: Yes, quite.
0: So, Ismail Khan has gone to his reward.
3: If any, yes. And now, sir, I should like to apply for a month's leave.
0: Delighted, Leslie. You've earned it if any man has. Going to do some shooting?
3: Perhaps, sir. It's on account of that cablegram you've got lying there on your desk.
0: Cablegram? By God, I'd forgotten about it. It came for you this morning. Here.
3: No need to open it, sir. I know what's in it.
0: You know? Oh. Well...
3: It's about Basil, my brother.
0: Oh, but my dear boy, how could you?
3: He's dead, Colonel Henderson. And I've got to go to America to see certain people of Basset, you know.

0: Thou art my father and my mother, Sahib. I welcome thee home.
1: Raja Singh, it's good to see you.
0: I have made ready a whiskey soda of great strength.
1: Good man.
0: And was the hunting good, Sahib?
1: Ismail Khan lies dead.
0: May jackals rend his body and defeat his soul. How died he, Sahib?
1: By a Martyr Henry's slug between the eyes, Jai Singh.
0: And thy hand sped the bullet, Sahib?
1: The slightly unclean hand of Ali the Beggarman sped the bullet, my friend.
0: Thou didst not call upon me, Sahib.
1: There was no need, Jai Singh.
0: In my youth, I knew this Ismail Khan. He was a man of many wickednesses. Now he has gone away. This good Sahib. Will Sahib have his bath now?
1: Yes, a bath and fresh linen, and then we have to pack.
0: The bath is ready.
1: Good. Bring another whiskey soda in too, Jessing.
0: It is already awaiting thee, Sahib.
1: Right. Well, shove these rags into the dustbin, will you, then?
0: Aye, my master.
1: Fresh water.
0: I will dress thy hair, Sahib, when the bath is done, and shave thee also. It is not fitting that Trevison of the police shall wear a beard like unto a Sikh.
1: Now, I should be glad if I rated it, Jai Singh, but being British...
0: Being British, there are certain things, Sahib, that may not be done. Did this Sahib say we are to go away from this place?
1: I am going away, Jai Singh, yes.
0: And I, thy servant?
1: You are to stay here.
0: I hear and obey. But hast thou taken thought that I am useful as a gun-bearer, Sahib, for the shooting?
1: Yes. But there's to be no shooting, you see, Jai Singh.
0: It is perhaps hidden from thy servant, then.
1: You knew about my brother?
0: I did not wish to speak, Sahib.
1: You knew, though?
0: It was not hidden from me, Sahib.
1: They crushed his head, my friend.
0: It was revealed to me, and I took thought how to avenge the brother of my master. If so be my master returned not from the hills.
1: Good man, Jai Singh.
0: I have learned the manner of using the kukri, the curved razor knife of Jani Gurkha, Sahib.
1: Nay, it is not so written. It is my blood feud, and I must go.
0: Sahib goes away to America?
1: To America. Hand me the towel, Jai Singh, will you?
0: Here it is, master. Thy bags are already packed, Sahib.
1: Eh?
0: For I took thought to myself, Sahib, how thou wouldst do when the news was given unto thee. And I said, the Sahib will do thus and so. And so the bags are packed.
1: Good. That's better than I hoped. I'm leaving tonight.
0: And I go not with thee.
1: No. No, it's a job for me, and I'm afraid you'll be recognized, Jai Singh. But,
0: Your robe, master.
1: Oh, thank you.
0: If master hath need of Jai Singh, he has but to speak the word.
1: Quite. Then go and do thus for me. I will go by airplane to Baghdad and on to London. Then a swift ship to New York, an airplane to Chicago. And there? Yeah.
0: Thou wilt not take me, Sahib.
1: No, old friend. I think this is a job for me alone.
0: In my youth, Sahib, as Rizal Dar of Lancers...
1: No, Jai Singh. You go and arrange the bookings for me, and if I need you, I'll let you know. Now, my address will be in care of my friend, Norman Gregg, in Chicago. You could cable me.
0: Thou dost forget, my master. Is not thought swifter than the cable?
1: But, surely, Captain, you have some idea of where I might find this monk Peroni.
2: Unfortunately, Major Trevison, we haven't.
1: You do know of him, though, don't you?
2: Yes. We'd like to know more. We're reasonably sure he's either behind or took part in at least 3 gang killings in the last 3 years.
1: Mm. But you lack proof. Is that it?
2: It isn't always easy.
1: I see. And if what I've told you wouldn't be considered legal evidence.
2: I'm afraid not, Major Trevison. You won't mind my saying it, I know. Frankly, it seems a little fantastic to me that you in India could know exactly who murdered your brother when we right here on the ground haven't a trace of the evidence.
1: I know, Captain. The police are confined to more orthodox methods.
2: Hmm.
1: But Could you even give me a lead as to where I might find some of his men?
2: Well, some of them used to hang around Mike's bar down on South State Street. Mm.
1: Do you know where that is?
2: Yes, I'll have the man at the desk outside give you the address.
1: Good. I might visit the place. Perhaps if I went down there and made a pretense of drinking just a bit too much, I might be able to flush out something.
2: I warn you. Please be careful, Major Trevitt.
1: Don't worry about me. Monk Peroni is a gentleman who needs to do a little worrying.
3: Is that so? Just lead me to this Monk Peroni. Just lead me to him is all I ask.
4: Hey, I think you got about enough to drink there, buddy.
3: I haven't either. Give me more whiskey. Whiskey! I'm going to find this Monk Peroni. I'll knock him down.
4: I wouldn't talk so free and easy if I was you, buddy. Now listen.
3: Quiet! Give me more whiskey. This Monk Peroni did my brother in. I'll find him and... more whiskey. Listen. Do you know where I can find Monk Peroni? I'll find him and knock his head right off his shoulder.
5: That's all. Yes, sir.
4: Yeah, that's the guy. You can hear him a mile off.
6: He's an Englishman, huh?
4: Yeah. You remember that young English guy that was kind of slumming down here a couple of 3 weeks ago, and he made a crack when Monk poked Lucille in the snoot?
6: The young English guy.
4: Yeah. Monk took a swipe at him with the brass knock and caved in his head, so he croaked.
6: Yeah, I tell you, remember.
4: You wanna? He had a lot of bucks on him, and Monk went and split up the bucks with all of them.
6: Oh, yeah, I remember. An Englishman,
4: yeah. Well, this lands here his brother, see? And he's come over here from dear old London to make it out, come out even, see? So he talks too much, see? And that's why Monk sent you down here to give me a lift with him.
6: Well, what are we going to do, bump him?
4: No. I think Monk's going to give him a talking to or something and then set him down on the running board of the car and stretch his legs out.
6: Catch his legs out. What for?
4: And I'll use a crowbar on him, above and below the knee, see?
6: Yeah.
4: And we leave him there to think it over. With maybe a busted jaw for good measure. So he won't go around howling out Monk's name so much, see?
6: Oh, yeah, I get it.
7: I've got my teeth and I've lost my
4: head. Hey, listen, he's talking again.
6: Yeah, shall I go slap him down?
4: No, just take it easy. Come on, we'll ankle over there by him.
6: Yeah, and then I'll bust him.
4: You don't do nothing till I tell you, see?
6: Oh, yeah.
4: All right. Come on, Jay.
7: The cow. That's what he is. A little down yellow cow. Runs like a yellow dog. That's what he does.
4: Hey, look, bud.
3: Yes.
4: It ain't healthy to keep cracking about the Monk around this here place, and you've been doing it a long time now.
3: Who are you?
4: Just a guy that don't want to see you making a snap of yourself, see?
3: You know Monk Peroni? He killed my brother.
4: Listen, bud. Come on in the back room with me a minute and I'll tell you something.
3: What do you want to tell me?
4: Come on and I'll tell you. Too crowded out here, see?
3: About Monk Peroni?
4: Yeah, about Monk Peroni. Come on. Here, Mike, take hold of his arm.
6: Yes, yeah, sure. Come on, bud.
3: Do you know him, mister? You know this coward, Monk Peroni?
4: Open the door, Mike. Yeah. Sure, I know him, bud. All right, one boy.
8: Hey, can I drag him in, Dodo?
4: Yeah, hurry up.
8: Yeah.
4: Come down to the Davenport.
8: Hey, he's heavier than I thought.
4: Yeah, too many cigarettes.
8: Yeah, I guess so.
2: Hey, there he is. Now, what do we do?
4: Sit down. Monk will be here pretty soon.
2: Hey, we gotta stay here.
4: We gotta stay here, yeah.
2: Why aren't we giving the works now and we won't have to wait?
4: Monk said to wait. See if there's anything to drink in the cupboard then.
2: Okay, wait.
9: Yeah, here's a bottle.
4: I'll bring it here.
9: Okay. Hey, there ain't much in it.
4: It'll be all right, gimme.
2: Say, now wait, give me some.
4: After me comes you. Yeah.
2: Here, thanks, Shadow.
4: Don't mention it. Hey, are you sure you didn't bust this gimmick skull?
2: Sure, I just hit him.
7: He ain't breathing very good.
2: Ah, he'll be all right.
7: I sure hope so, for your sake.
2: He'll be all right. Hey, who's that?
7: Shut up, Al. Yeah, who was it?
10: Is that you, Stonoff?
7: No, it's the fish. Open the door.
2: Yeah.
10: Oh, yeah. Have you got that English in yet, Stonoff?
7: What do you think we was up here for?
11: Well, the boss wants to see him.
7: Where is he? Downstairs?
11: No, he says to bring him to the place out in Rogers Park.
7: No kidding.
11: Oh, listen, I should spend my time kidding you. Come on, he said be there by 11.
7: What am I supposed to do, carry him on my hump?
11: No, I got a car downstairs.
7: Oh. Well, pick up the limey, Mike.
2: Listen, all I do is carry guys around.
7: Pick him up and shut up or I'll bend your noggin for you.
2: All right. I don't see
7: the
2: boy.
7: You ain't supposed to see nothing. Where's the heap, fish?
11: They're outside. Come on.
7: Come on, Mike.
2: Yeah.
7: Yeah, this was a pipe, fish. He's lit up like a new saloon, and I give Mike the office, and
11: that's all over. Well, come on, let's get going.
7: You've got a nice car that time, fish.
11: Yeah, it's all right, ain't it?
2: Yeah, put him in the back.
11: Yeah, and hurry up.
2: Well, somebody open the door.
11: All right. Yeah, get aboard.
2: Okay.
11: Is he all right?
7: He all right, Mike?
2: I guess so.
7: Let's go.
11: How do you like this buggy, lad?
7: All right. Where'd you get it?
11: I found it. Yeah, I guess the boss is kind of anxious to get his hooks on this Englishman.
7: Yeah, I guess so.
2: Yeah, he shot off his bazoo too much.
11: Yeah.
7: He come to yet, Mike?
2: Yeah. When I cloud them, they stay clouded.
12: Jia-Sing, Jia-Sing, I call thee Jia-Sing.
13: Acha Sahib, I hear thy voice.
12: Oh, Jia-Sing, hear me. I am in the hands of a Deosity.
13: I see thee, my master.
12: I am bound and in a motor car. They take me to their master.
13: I am with thee, my master. Why didst thou wait to call me?
12: I had called thee before this, Jia-Sing. That I was struck from behind whilst I played the foolish drunkard to lure them to me. It was only a moment since I recovered.
13: Dost thou know thy destination, master?
12: I know it not. Remain thou with me, or it may be that I shall learn.
13: Acha Sahib.
7: Well night, ain't it?
11: Yeah.
7: Look at the moon on the lake.
11: What about the moon on the lake?
7: It's nice.
11: Oh,
2: hey,
11: yeah.
2: Where are we going? That place on Marlin Avenue?
11: Yeah.
2: You know, it's funny. I got a sister living next door, 1343.
11: Oh, is that so?
2: Yeah. I can go sleep there when we get done. We won't have to go back downtown.
7: We ain't liable to stay there at the place. The boss will want to take him out somewhere in the car, like I said.
11: I wouldn't talk so much if I was you, sort of.
7: Oh, yeah? Who's going to say anything?
11: Oh, anybody might. You know, the Englishman.
2: Ah, he's still out like I like.
12: Dear Singh.
13: I heed thee, Sahib.
12: Hast thou heard?
13: I have heard, my master.
12: It is well.
13: I see thee now as thy conveyance passeth beside a great body of water. I did also hear of thy destination. It is in the city of Chicago.
12: Even so. Now hark ye, dear Singh.
13: Acha Sahib.
12: The time for vengeance is near to hand. Go thou and find Moti Gunj of the bazaar and old Lali the fakir, and there await my word.
13: Hearing and obeying, Lord.
7: What are there on the corner?
11: Nuts. Well, nuts of the squad car.
7: Well, I'll just unbust the old heater, though, kind of.
11: Hey, keep that heater where it belongs.
7: Hey, now listen.
11: They ain't going to bother us.
7: Well,
11: all right. You see, they're going...
2: Hey, this is the place, ain't it?
11: Huh? Oh, yeah, I was going right past.
7: Now get as close to the door as you can.
11: Hey, who's driving this heat? Me or you?
7: Okay, Bonnie, old feel. I was just telling you. Go ahead, Mike. Grab the guy.
2: All
11: right, go ahead and open the door, sort of. Here's the keys.
7: Oh.
11: Yeah.
4: And now don't pump him too much.
8: Ah, I won't. Open the elevator. Third floor, ain't it?
4: I'll run it.
8: Okay. Space coming up.
4: Yeah, he's going to put the car in the alley, I guess.
8: Oh, yeah.
4: I'll be glad when the boss gets here. I don't like galloping all over town with guys like this.
8: Yeah.
4: Now, let me out and I'll open the door.
8: Okay. Hey, Jeeper. Put him on the couch?
4: I guess so.
8: Yeah.
4: You must have socked him awful hard. He's still out.
8: Yeah, sure. When I socked
4: stay,
8: him...
4: Stay socked. I know. Come on, let's go and sit down. I'm tired.
8: You're tired. Ha!
4: Not sit down.
12: Dear thing.
13: I am with thee, master.
12: Art thou with Moti Gunjan and old Lally?

0: Then, and old Lale?
1: As thou sayest, even so, Sahib.
0: Good. Let old Lale now bring forth his snakes.
1: Snakes, master?
0: Aye, so. Many serpents. Fetch the hooded cobras and the kerites. Assemble them all in the place where thou art. And haste now.
1: Even as thou dost speak, so shall it be done, master. Ho, Motigunj. Ho, Lale.
0: It is good. No more now.
2: Hey, I think our little playmate's coming, too.
3: Yeah.
2: Just lay still, buddy, and nothing will happen to you. Now. Where am I?
3: You're in good hands, bud. Just lay still if you don't want another clout in the schnozzle.
0: Who are you?
2: Shut him up, Mike.
3: Yeah. Listen, pal, I'm gonna... Hey. Hey, what are you looking at? Hey, what are you looking at, I said? Who is it?
2: Let him in, Mike.
3: Yeah. Looking at me as if he's trying to stare me down.
2: Hey, what are you mumbling about?
3: I'm trying to... Looking at me funny.
2: Are you nuts?
4: Stop staring at me or I'll...
2: Hey, is everybody around here nutty?
4: Well, he's looking at me.
5: Do I alarm you, my friend?
2: Oh. Oh, so you're okay now, huh? Hey. Cut that out.
5: I'm going to get a drink.
2: I need one, too. Will you bring me one, sort of?
5: Yeah, all right.
3: Hey, I don't like the way he looks at you.
2: Well, smack him one.
3: No, I don't want to.
2: He's got something up his sleeve.
3: Ah! What's up?
2: It's sort of.
3: What's the matter? No! What's up?
2: It's a snake. A snake! No! Look at it! That's a great big...
3: He's dead. The snake, where did it go?

0: want to know is who done it.
1: Yeah, but look. There was a snake buck on us. A great big snake with his head all kind of swelled up. And a thing like a pair of glasses on.
0: You're a sap. Where would a snake come from?
2: Well, honest, God, it was our boss. No fooling. We seen it. It kept biting Saw right in the face all the time.
0: You're
2: biting
0: both him. Nuts. Hey, you, Englishman.
3: Are you addressing me, my good man?
0: My good man, huh? You want your neck busted? Hey. Stop looking at me.
1: He was looking at us like that.
2: Yeah. He was staring at us just like he's doing.
0: Cut it out, I tell you.
1: Help. Look at Snake.
0: Hey, where did they come from? Get up on the chair.
1: Help.
0: I can that. I'll get him.
1: Help.
3: I say it won't do any good to shoot at them, you know, said Ernie.
1: Help. Coming after me. Coming after them.
2: He got him, Monk. Oh, look out, Monk.
0: You brought him here, you...
1: Yes, he done it, he done it.
0: Help! Help!
3: That's the great King Cobra, Perone.
2: Oh, look. Hey, get him off me. Call him off. Take him away.
3: That little snake fish is called a kerite. It is the most deadly snake of all India. Tiny, venomous. So, Brother Basil, I think that evens things a little, old boy.
4: Wrong ho, Sahib. Thou hast had thy vengeance.
3: It is so, Jai Singh. Thou hast done well. Say my thanks to Moti Gunj and Lali.
4: I greet thee, Sahib. Oh, Sahib, I all but forgot. I did go unto Colonel Henderson, Sahib, the Commissioner of Police.
3: Peace, Jai Singh. I will speak with thee anon.
5: Open up! We're police officers!
6: Coming, gentlemen.
5: You, Major Travison?
3: I am.
5: Well, where's Monk? Holy Mother. Will you look at him?
3: Dead. And so is this one.
5: Fish Ellis. What the devil happened, Major?
3: I really couldn't say, gentlemen. I was in the other room, you know.
5: Well, I'll be. This is the dangest thing I've ever run up against.
3: Tell me, how in the world did you happen to come up here, gentlemen? I was kidnapped in a place downtown.
5: Why, the funniest thing, Major Travison. You see, the chief got a cablegram.
3: A cablegram?
5: Yes, sir. It gave the address and all the details of this whole business here. And the funny thing was, it was signed by a colonel.

0: 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You can turn them on now.
1: You have just heard Lights Out. This was the fifth in the summer revival of the best stories of this famous series. In tonight's cast, you heard Wilms Herbert as Trevison, Sidney Breeze as Henderson, Wallace Owen as Bryce, Tony Parrish as Jeer Singh, Boris Aplon as Peroni, Arthur Hearn as Sawdoff, Roy Engel as Mike, and Les Spears as Fish Ellis. Next Saturday night, Lights Out presents the story of what happened to a newsreel camera crew that was sent out to photograph a haunted house. Well, they found the place all right. And they found the ghosts also, although they weren't very photogenic. But we won't tell you what happened after that. 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Lights Out is produced and directed by Albert Cruz. 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

0: Michael Hansen. The Mind Web story this half hour is The Winner by Donald E. Westlake. A story copyright 1970 by Harry Harrison from Nova One. Wordman stood at the window looking out and saw Ravel walk away from the compound, and he said to the interviewer,
1: "Come here. You'll see the Guardian in action."
0: The interviewer came around the desk and stood beside Wordman at the window and said,
2: That's one of them?
1: Right.
0: Wordman smiled, feeling pleasure.
1: You're lucky. It's rare when one of them even makes the attempt. Maybe he's doing it for your benefit.
0: The interviewer looked troubled and said, Doesn't he know what it'll do?
1: Of course. Some of them don't believe it, not till they've tried it once. Watch.
0: They both watched. Ravel walked without apparent haste directly across the field toward the woods on the other side. After he'd gone about 200 yards from the edge of the compound, he began to bend forward slightly at the middle, and a few yards farther on, he folded his arms across his stomach as though it ached him. He tottered, but kept moving forward, staggering more and more, appearing to be in great pain. He managed to stay on his feet nearly all the way to the trees, but finally crumpled to the ground, where he lay unmoving. Wordman no longer felt pleasure. He liked the theory of the Guardian better than its application. And turning to his desk, he called the infirmary and said,
1: "Send a stretcher out to the east, near the woods. Ravel's out there."
0: The interviewer turned at the sound of the name, saying,
2: "Ravel? Is that who that is? The poet?"
1: "If you can call it poetry."
0: Wordman's lip curled in disgust. He'd read some of Ravel's so-called poems. Garbage, garbage. The interviewer looked back out the window.
2: "I had heard that Ravel was arrested."
0: Looking over the interviewer's shoulder, Wordman saw that Ravel had managed to get back up onto hands and knees and was now crawling slowly and painfully toward the woods. But a stretcher team was already trotting toward him, and Wordman watched as they reached him, picked up the pain-weakened body, strapped it to the stretcher, and carried it back to the compound. As they moved out of sight, the interviewer said,
2: "Well, will he be all right?"
1: "After a few days in the infirmary, he'll strain some muscles."
2: "That was a very graphic display."
1: "You're the first outsider to see it."
0: Wordman smiled and felt good again.
1: "What do they call that, a scoop?"
2: Yes, a scoop.
0: They returned to the interview, just the most recent of dozens that Wordman had given in the year since this pilot project of the Guardian had been set up. For perhaps the 50th time, he explained what the Guardian did and how it was of value to society. The essence of the Guardian was the miniature black box, actually a tiny radio receiver, which was surgically inserted into the body of every prisoner. In the center of this prison compound was the Guardian transmitter, perpetually sending its message to these receivers. As long as a prisoner stayed within the 150-yard range of the transmitter, all was well. Should he move beyond that range, the black box inside his skin would begin to send messages of pain throughout his nervous system. This pain increased as the prisoner moved farther from the transmitter until at its peak. It was totally immobilizing.
1: "The prisoner can't hide, you see. Even if Ravel had reached the woods, we'd have found him. His screams would have led us to him."
0: The Guardian had been initially suggested by Wordman himself, at the time serving as assistant warden at a more ordinary penitentiary in the federal system. Objections, mostly from sentimentalists, had delayed its acceptance for several years. But now at last, this pilot project had been established with a guaranteed 5-year trial period, and Wordman had been placed in charge.
1: "If the results are as good as I'm sure they will be, all prisons in the federal system will be converted to the Guardian method."
0: The Guardian method had made jailbreaks impossible, riots easy to quell by merely turning off the transmitter for a minute or two, and prisons simplicity to guard.
1: "We have no guards here as such. Service employees only are needed here. People for the mess hall, infirmary, and so on."
0: For the pilot project, prisoners were only those who had committed crimes against the state rather than against individuals.
1: "You might say that here are gathered the disloyal opposition."
2: You mean political prisoners?
1: "We don't like that phrase here. It sounds commie."
0: The interviewer apologized for his sloppy use of terminology, ended the interview shortly afterward, and Werdman, once again in a good mood, escorted him out of the building.
1: You see, no walls, no machine guns in towers. Here, at last, is the model prison.
0: The interviewer thanked him again for his time and went away to his car. Werdman watched him leave, then went over to the infirmary to see Ravel, but he'd been given a shot and was already asleep. Ravel lay flat on his back and stared at the ceiling. He kept thinking over and over again.
3: I didn't know it would be as bad as that.
0: Mentally, he took a big brush of black paint and wrote the words on the spotless white ceiling.
3: I didn't know it would be as bad as that.
1: Ravel!
0: He turned his head slightly and saw Werdman standing beside the bed. He watched Werdman, but made no sign.
1: They told me you were awake.
0: Ravel waited.
1: I tried to tell you when you first came. I told you there was no point trying to get away.
3: No, it's all right. Don't feel bad. You do what you have to do. I do what I have to do.
1: Don't feel bad? What have I got to feel bad about?
0: Ravel looked up at the ceiling, and the words he had painted there just a minute ago were gone already. He wished he had paper and pencil. Words were leaking out of him like water through a sieve. He needed paper and pencil to catch them in, and he said,
3: "May I have paper and pencil?"
1: "To write more obscenity? Of course not."
3: "Of course not,"
0: echoed Ravel. He closed his eyes and watched the words leaking away. A man doesn't have time both to invent and memorize. He has to choose. And long ago, Ravel had chosen invention. But now there was no way to put the inventions down on paper, and they trickled through his mind like water, and he wrote it away into the great outside world.
3: "Twinkle, twinkle, little pain in my groin and in my brain. Down so low and up so high. Will you live or will I die?"
1: "The pain goes away. It's been 3 days. It should be gone already."
3: "Oh, it will come back."
0: Ravel opened his eyes and wrote the words on the ceiling.
3: "It will come back."
1: "Don't be silly. It's gone for good. Unless you run away again."
0: Ravel was silent. Werdman waited, half smiling. Then he frowned.
1: "You aren't."
3: "Of course I am. Didn't you know I would?"
1: "No one tries it twice."
3: "I'll never stop leaving. Don't you know that? I'll never stop leaving. I'll never stop being. I'll not stop believing in who I must be. You had to know that."
1: "You'll go through it again?"
3: "Ever and ever."
1: "It's a bluff. If you want to die, I'll let you die. You know, if we don't bring you back, you'll die out there?"
3: "That's escape, too."
1: "Is that what you want? All right. Go out there again, and I won't send anyone after you. That's a promise."
3: "Then you'll lose."
0: Ravel looked at Werdman finally and saw the blunt, angry face.
3: "They're your rules, and by your own rules, you're gonna lose. You say your black box will make me stay, and that means the black box will make me stop being me. I say you're wrong. I say as long as I'm leaving, you're losing. And if the black box kills me, you've lost forever."
1: "Do you think this is a game?"
3: "Of course. That's why you invented it."
1: "You're insane."
0: Werdman started for the door.
1: "You shouldn't be here. You should be in an asylum."
3: "That's losing, too."
0: Ravel said after him, but Werdman had slammed the door and was gone. Ravel lay back on the pillow, alone again. He could dwell once more on his terrors. He was afraid of the black box, much more now that he knew what it could do to him, afraid to the point where his fear made him sick to his stomach. But he was afraid of losing himself, too. This is a more abstract and intellectual fear, but just as strong. No, it was even stronger because it was driving him to go out again.
3: "But I didn't know it would be as bad as that."
0: And he painted it once more on the ceiling, this time in red. Werdman had been told when Ravel would be released from the infirmary, and he made a point of being at the door when Ravel came out. Ravel seemed somewhat leaner, perhaps a little older. He shielded his eyes from the sun with his hand, looked at Werdman and said,
3: "Goodbye, Werdman."
0: And he started walking east. Werdman didn't believe it, and he said,
1: "You're bluffing, Ravel."
0: Ravel kept walking. Wordman couldn't remember when he'd ever felt such anger. He wanted to run after Ravel and kill him with his bare hands. He clenched his hands into fists and told himself he was a reasonable man, a rational man, a merciful man, as the Guardian was reasonable, was rational, was merciful. It required only obedience, and so did he. It punished only such purposeless defiance as Ravel's, and so did he. Ravel was antisocial, self-destructive. He had to learn, for his own sake, as well as for the sake of society. Ravel had to be taught.
4: What are you trying to get out of this?
0: He glared at Ravel's moving back, listened to Ravel's silence.
4: I won't send anyone after you. You'll crawl back yourself.
0: Wordman kept watching until Ravel was far out from the compound, staggering across the field toward the trees, his arms folded across his stomach, his legs stumbling, his head bent forward. Wordman watched, then gritted his teeth and turned his back and returned to his office to work on the monthly report. Only two attempted escapes last month. Two or three times in the course of the afternoon, he looked out the window. The first time he saw Ravel far across the field on hands and knees, crawling toward the trees. The last time, Ravel was out of sight, but he could be heard screaming. The Wordman had a great deal of trouble concentrating his attention on the report. Toward evening, he went outside again. Ravel's screams sounded from the woods, faint but continuous. Wordman stood listening, his fists clenching and relaxing at his sides. Grimly, he forced himself not to feel pity. For Ravel's own good, he had to be taught. A staff doctor came to him a while later and said,
5: Mr. Wordman, we've got to bring him in.
4: I know, but I want to be sure he's learned.
5: For God's sake, man, listen.
4: All right. Bring him in.
0: As the doctor started away, the screaming stopped. Wordman and the doctor both turned their heads, listened. Silence. The doctor ran for the infirmary. Ravel lay screaming. All he could think of was the pain and the need to scream. But sometimes when he managed to scream at the very loudest, it was possible for him to have a fraction of a second for himself. And in those fractions of seconds, he still kept moving away from the prison, inching along the ground, so that in the last hour he had moved approximately 7 feet. His head and right arm were now visible from the country road that passed through these woods. On one level, he was conscious of nothing but the pain and his own screaming. On another level, he was totally, even insistently, aware of everything around him. The blades of grass near his eyes, the stillness of the woods, the tree branches high overhead, and the small pickup truck when it stopped on the road beyond him. The man who came over from the truck and squatted beside Ravel had a lined and weathered face and the rough clothing of a farmer. He touched Ravel's shoulder and he said,
4: You hurt, fella?
6: East. Is it okay to move you?
7: Yes, east.
6: I'd best take you to a doctor.
0: There was no change in the pain when the man lifted him and carried him to the truck and lay him down on the floor and back. He was already at optimum distance from the transmitter. The pain now was as bad as it could get. The farmer tucked a rolled up wad of cloth into Ravel's open mouth.
4: Bite on this. It'll make it easier.
0: It made nothing easier, but it muffled his screams. Ravel was grateful for that. The screams embarrassed him. He was aware of it all. The drive through increasing darkness, the farmer carrying him into a building that was of colonial design on the outside but looked like the infirmary on the inside, and a doctor who looked down at him and touched his forehead and then went to one side to thank the farmer for bringing him. They spoke briefly over there, and then the farmer went away and the doctor came back to look at Ravel again. He was young, dressed in laboratory white with a pudgy face and red hair. He seemed sick and angry, and he said, You're from the prison, aren't you? Ravel was still screaming through the cloth. He managed a head spasm, which he meant to be a nod. His armpits felt as though they were being cut open with knives of ice. The sides of his neck were being scraped by sandpaper. All of his joints were being ground back and forth, the way a man at dinner separates the bones of a chicken wing. The interior of his stomach was full of acid. His body was stuck with needles sprayed with fire. His skin was being peeled off, his nerves cut with razor blades, his muscles pounded with hammers. Thumbs were pushing his eyes out from inside his head. And yet, the genius of this pain, the brilliance that had gone into its construction, it permitted his mind to work, to remain constantly aware. There was no unconsciousness for him, no oblivion. The doctor said, "Oh, what beasts some men are. I'll try to get this out of you. I don't know what'll happen. We aren't supposed to know how it works, but I'll try to take the box out of you." He went away and came back with a needle. Here, this'll put you to sleep.
6: He isn't there. He just isn't anywhere in the woods.
0: Wordman glared at the doctor, but knew he had to accept what the man reported.
4: All right, someone took him away. He had a confederate out there. Someone who helped him get away.
6: No one would dare. Anyone who helped him would wind up here themselves.
4: Nevertheless, I'll call the state police.
0: Wordman went on into his office. 2 hours later, the state police called back. They had checked the normal users of that road, local people who might have seen or heard something. They had found a farmer who'd picked up an injured man near the prison and taken him to a Dr. Allen in Boontown. The state police were convinced the farmer had acted innocently.
4: But not the doctor. He'd have to know the truth almost immediately.
8: Yes, sir, I should think so.
4: And he hasn't reported Revelle?
8: No, sir.
4: Have you gone to pick him up yet?
8: Not yet. We just got the report.
4: I'll want to come with you. Wait for me.
8: Yes, sir.
0: Wordman traveled in the ambulance in which they'd bring Revelle back. They arrived without a siren at Dr. Allen's with two cars of state troopers, marched into the tiny operating room and found Allen washing instruments at the sink. Allen looked at all of them calmly and said, "Well, I thought you might be along." Wordman pointed at the man who lay unconscious on the table in the middle of the room.
4: "There's Revelle."
0: Allen glanced at the operating table in surprise.
2: Revelle, the poet?
4: You didn't know? Then why help him?
0: Instead of answering, Dr. Allen studied his face and said, "Would you be Wordman himself?"
4: "Yes, I am."
2: "Then I believe this is yours."
0: And Allen put into Wordman's hands a small and bloody black box. The ceiling was persistently bare. Revelle's eyes wrote on it words that should have singed the paint away, but nothing ever happened. He shut his eyes against the white at last and wrote in spidery letters on the inside of his lids the single word, oblivion. He heard someone come into the room, but the effort of making a change was so great that for a moment longer he permitted his eyes to remain closed. When he did open them, he saw Wordman there, standing grim and mundane at the foot of the bed.
4: "How are you, Revelle?"
8: "I was thinking about oblivion, writing a poem on the subject."
0: He looked up at the ceiling, but it was empty.
4: "You asked one time. You asked for paper and pencil. We've decided you can have them."
0: Revelle looked at him in sudden hope, but then understood.
8: Oh, that.
4: "What's wrong? I said you can have pencil and paper."
8: "I promise not to leave anymore?"
0: Wordman's hands gripped the foot of the bed, and he said,
4: "What's the matter with you? You can't get away. You have to know that by now."
8: "You mean I can't win? But I won't lose. It's your game, your rules, your home ground, your equipment. If I can manage a stalemate, that's pretty good."
4: "You still think it's a game? You think none of it matters? You want to see what you've done?"
0: Wordman stepped back to the door, opened it, made a motion, and Dr. Allen was let in.
4: "You remember this man?"
8: "I remember."
4: "He just arrived. They'll be putting the guardian in him in about an hour. Does that make you proud, Revelle?"
8: "I'm sorry."
0: Dr. Allen smiled and shook his head. "But don't be. I had the idea the publicity of a trial might help rid the world of things like the Guardian. There just wasn't very much publicity."
4: "You two are cut out of the same cloth. The emotions of the mob, that's all you can think of.
1: Ravel in those so-called poems of his, and you in that speech you made in court.
8: Oh? You made a speech. I'm really sorry I didn't get to hear it.
2: Well, it wasn't very good. I hadn't known the trial would only be one day long, so I didn't have much time to prepare it.
1: All right, that's enough. You two can talk later. You'll have years.
2: At the door, Alan turned back and said, don't go anywhere till I'm up and around, will you? You know, after my operation.
8: You want to come along next time?
2: Naturally.

The Winner by Donald Westlake. Copyright 1970 by Harry Harrison from Nova One. This is Michael Hansen. Reading with me were Cliff Roberts and Rolf Hansen. 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MindWebs is a production of WHA Radio in Madison, a service of University of Wisconsin Extension.

0: Dear ghost. Dear ghost. Dear ghost. This is a true story. There's not much point in inventing ghost stories. Anyone can do it. It's rather like playing a game whose rules one has made up without telling one else what they are. The events I'm going to report took place in a glorious blaze in the most marvelous summer in living memory. England. The summer of 1921. Good it was that summer to be alive. But to be young was very heaven. I was as old as the century. 21.
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0: There are plenty of people still alive who will recall the endless procession of golden days, 1921. Its unclouded dawns, its magnificent looms of blue and gold, its days sinking into warm, noble evenings, full of the promise of another day of the kind of summer one dreams about, but seldom gets. I was living at this time with my parents in Taunton, and they, knowing my ways, were not at all put out when I went off, saying I would write when I found out where I was going. I had never been to Crome Stratford. I read its name and decided. I made up my own fantasy of characters. I was the only passenger to alight, 4 o'clock in the afternoon. The whole earth growled pleasantly in the heat.
4: Crown Stratford.
0: The station master wore a cap of golden braid, but it appeared he was doing duty as porter as well. It was good to be 21 at Crome Stratford in the sun that summer.
4: Crown Stratford.
5: Afternoon, sir. Ticket, please. Good afternoon. Oh, this is beautiful. Oh, yes. Thank you, sir. I want to stay here for a while. Have you any suggestions where I might put up?
4: Put up? Well, there's the Bell Inn. That's if you don't mind a bit of jollification on market days and Saturday nights.
5: Oh. Well, you see, my stay is going to be quite a long one. I think I would prefer private accommodation.
4: You go out of the station, there. You go over the bridge. You'll see 4 houses in a row. They're called Sevastopol Terrace. Now, you call at number 2 and ask for Mrs. Wayne. Tell her I sent you, Mr. Jolbury. I think you'll find she'll fix you up.
0: Sevastopol Terrace consisted of 4 red brick cottages without elegance of any sort. They could not have been more ordinary if the architect had entered a competition for the most ordinary, the most mediocre dwellings.
6: Please come in.
5: Sir, thank you very much. Oh, it's a beautiful day.
6: Let me show you
0: a dead front room, seldom used. Uneasy chairs. A small piano with a fretwork front panel. The front room fire grate is stuffed with orange tissue paper. Above the mantelpiece, there was the enlarged photograph of a man in khaki. He was dark with a full moustache and an expression of slight astonishment on his face. I made a satisfactory deal with Mrs. Wayne. The
7: The other lady was Mrs. Jennison, 50-ish, stout, and, as it was called then, a kindly, infectious laugh. I knew I was going to be comfortable. 6 weeks or so, I decided upon. Time in which to write a novel. Oh, yes. That is what I had set my heart on doing. The blue, cloudless days went by, and I wrote not a word of the novel. I liked my ladies. We took our meals together, and the household was an easy one to dwell in. And then, a strange uneasiness began to make itself manifest in my mind. For no reason at all, it seemed, I began to be afraid of something. Afraid in a way that I'd never experienced before, or for that matter, since this time.
8: As Dr. Johnson said, if you think well of what you wrote at night, tear it up in the morning. House is quiet. Where are the ladies?
9: Are
8: you gone now?
9: Oh, come on, Fielden. What's the matter with you? What is there to be afraid of, man?
7: But there was no doubt about it. For some strange reason, I was afraid to stay in that.

0: Mrs. Wayne, are you going out?
1: Yes, we're just going for a walk, Mr. Field, and we won't be long.
2: Yes, we won't be long, Mr. Field. Just a little walk. We shall be back to tea. Bye-bye. Oh,
3: you see, I became certain that I was being followed by something down the stairs whenever I'd been up to my room. It was worse, somehow, when they were out of the house.
4: All right, somehow, when they're here, but...
5: Oh, quiet.
4: Something

0: I knew, of course, that Mrs. Wayne was a widow, and I knew that that exceptionally plain soldier in the picture was her deceased husband. One Sunday, after the ceremonial tea, Mrs. Wayne had used him as a time peg, as people do. She was putting the tea things together to take them out into the kitchen, and was at that moment holding what I privately thought to be a very ugly teapot. Mrs. Jennison regarded the teapot. She nodded at it.
1: I always liked that teapot. Do you believe in premonitions?
2: No, I can't say that I do. At any rate, I've never had one that was worth having. Do you believe in premonitions, Mrs. Wayne? Oh. Tell me about it, Mrs. Wayne.
1: I'd rather not. It's a painful subject. She often thinks about that on Sundays. 2 years ago on a Sunday, she had a premonition of something awful all day. Her husband, who went into business when he came out of the army, used to get up first and go off to work. That Monday morning when Mrs. Wayne came down, she found him in the kitchen. He'd hanged himself there. Be an inquest, of course, but nothing definite ever came out of it. He had trouble, money or drink or something like that.
2: Well, there had to be a reason. There had to be. Tell me about it. Tell me what it was.
1: Well, if you ask me, it's only my opinion, of course.
2: I'm asking you.
1: Excuse me, I must go and help Mrs. W. with the washing.
2: The reason... Tell me the reason.
1: I reckon that, like a lot of other men, couldn't settle down to ordinary life when he came out of the army. It wasn't the same anymore. Whatever makes you like life had gone out of it. He never liked being a soldier, but when he got back home, he didn't like that either. Some fellows managed better than he did, but he couldn't. He used to brood a lot. You could hardly get a word out of him sometimes.
0: I stared at the photograph of Sidney Wayne, and then at Mrs. Jennison.
2: Do you mean he killed himself because he was bored?
1: Well, I wouldn't say bored, no. Say lost. There was a lot like that when they came back. Killed in inaction, you might say.
0: I moved close to the photograph and stared at the dead face in it. He stared with the same cold intensity, not at me, but past me. It was horrible. The stillness of the face, those eyes fixed on some object of vision beyond me or my glance. His hair was close cropped beneath his hat with its badge of the Suffolk Regiment. The peak of the cap came down almost to the bridge of his nose, hiding his forehead. Nothing fitted with either his body, his temperament, or his final act. Now that I knew what that act had been, he was dressed for me in a horror of the grotesque. My eyes moved involuntarily to his neck, and I turned away alike from the photograph and the dreadful images which I violently extruded from my mind.
3: Now, how shall we spend the evening? Is anyone to church? Or a walk? Or shall we have a game of cards?

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0: What do you think? A wolf, do you fancy? Would that be nice? Mr. Fielder?
1: Oh, dear, look at that. Sydney's picture. Well, well.
0: Of course. I knew it would go one of these days. Get me a dustpan and brush, will you? I'll soon clear this mess.
1: All right. Oh, I'm sorry that happened. Now you'll have to have it framed. Oh, frame's broken, too.
0: I shan't do that. I never really liked that photograph. I only put it up there to please Sydney. I like to remember him the way he was before he went into the army. I shall just put it away somewhere.
2: And then I knew that we were not three in that house, but four. The situation had taken a new turn. I did not know what to expect. I decided that that day, after the falling of the picture, was a day to be spent by the sea. So accordingly, I went to Lowestoft. I soon settled with a newspaper on the promenade in a deck chair. There was an empty chair beside me. It was not empty long, though. A middle-aged woman sat beside me. After only a few minutes, she made occasion to talk to me.
1: You're troubled about something, aren't you?
3: Yes. Yes, I am.
1: Will you tell me what it is?
3: Yes. Yes, all right, I will.
2: And as if it was the most natural thing in the world, I told her the whole story. From my arrival in the house in Sebastopol Terrace, right up until the falling of the picture.
1: May I tell you what I think?
3: Certainly, I'd like to hear.
1: It's quite clear to me. I believe in spirits or ghosts or whatever name you like to give to that part of us that you now know exists when the body's fallen away. That poor spirit was driven to his terrible deed by distress that was very real to him, however silly you or anybody else may think it to have been. And afterwards, in the clear vision death brings with it, he saw how wrong he had been, how cruel to that kind little woman. He's trying to tell her that. And he can't leave the house till he has done it. He's in touch with you to be his messenger. You know that now. But you're refusing the message. Oh, you mustn't, my dear. You must take it and set the poor ghost free.
3: I can't do that. I won't. Well, let his message, if there is one, be carried some other way.
1: You told me that you don't dare stay in the house when the others have gone out for a walk or...
3: Oh, that's right. Daren't is the right word.
1: That's just the time when he was trying hardest to get his message to you. You must stay in the house and give him his chance. I doubt he'll leave you till you do. Maybe you're his only chance.
3: How do you know this?
1: Oh, you're aware. Experience. And now I must go home to lunch. How strange I should come to you this morning.
2: And then she was gone, walking against the sun, so that I could hardly see her departure.

Mrs. Wayne and Mrs. Jennison. The house is completely silent. Yet somehow I don't feel afraid anymore. Even though I am in the kitchen where he... Where did the body hang? Behind me?

0: had the peace of a Dutch interior. The place shone quietly with care. There was not even a sound from the outside world. The shadows in the room moved solemnly with the sun, and the light imperceptibly faded. The window was open a little at the top, and occasionally the curtain stirred in a passing, soundless breeze. My eyes felt heavy, and my limbs agreeably warm. I felt, for the first time, completely free of fear. Slowly, I moved into that half-slumber that one gets in church at sermon time. One hears the sound of the voice and sometimes the words, but the impressions are jumbled. And then something happened. Something happened that turned me into a thing of terror. I uttered a sound like a man in a nightmare. I struggled to shout at the dark terror that flapped in my mind. I thought I saw something, a limp form, unnaturally hanging in the room in front of me.
1: Oh, been doing your correspondence. What a good man. Now, off you go while I make supper.
2: I'll just get everything sorted out, and then I can see where this is. Get the stamp tomorrow. I'm quite hungry.
1: Mr. Phil. Yes. Well, of course he isn't an officer of the Royal Flying Corps. He's wearing the uniform of an army chaplain. Then we all knew, you see, at once.
2: Oh, Mrs. Tennyson, you're a giddy limit. You really are.
1: Oh, dear. You're all right, dear. Quite all right. Why shouldn't I be? Oh, I thought maybe you had one of your headaches. Some, maybe. No, I knew I'd be tired, perhaps. I think I'll go to bed shortly after supper.
3: You do that. We'll wash up, won't we?
2: Hmm? Oh, rather.
0: She had lost her air of commonplace acceptance of life. She looked like, what could it be? Like someone who had mislaid a possession, was trying to remember where it might be. She wasn't going to bed because she had a headache. She was going because she wanted to be alone, to think about whatever it was that preoccupied her. When the meal was over, she rose.
1: Well, if you don't mind excusing
3: me. Not at all. Where you go, have a good rest.
0: And so Mrs. Wayne went up to bed. Next morning, I was having breakfast when I heard the postman knock at the door. I expected her to return to the kitchen where I sat at breakfast. I was reading the paper which I'd propped up against the teapot. Mrs. Wayne didn't come back. I thought she was being a long time out in the lobby. There was no sound at all. Then, just when I was going out to see if anything was the matter, she came in. Slowly. Her face, with its snub nose and sandy hair, was as pale as death. It had a terrible dignity of sadness, a piercing accusation like an angel with a sword, and a dreadful quietness. She held out to me a letter. The envelope and notepaper were mine. It was addressed to someone called Meg.
1: How did you know? He called me Meg.
0: I did not need to ask any questions. She had found this letter among my mail on a little table, and she gave the rest to the postman.
2: I didn't know.
1: No. I never told you. Read the letter.
2: I don't want to. No.
1: Read it.
2: Max, dear,
4: Forgive me. Forgive me. That's not my writing.
1: It is. But you wrote it. I found it with your letters. He came to you last night, didn't he?
4: I don't know.
1: I knew. As soon as I came in, the house was empty. He stayed with me until you came. He was here. I knew he was always here. I didn't think anyone else would ever know. But you knew. And it came to you. And now, he's gone. Forever.
0: You must stay in the house and give him his choice. I doubt if he'll leave you until you do. Maybe you are his only chance.
4: Max, dear, forgive me. Forgive me.

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0: Ladies and coming! 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Now, where'd you go, dang it?
1: Freeze, Pops, this is a sticker.
0: Hey, what the... Hey, Gary McAllister, he gonna give an old man a heart attack one of these days. Hey, when'd you get loose?
1: You know me, in and out like a shuttlecock, Pops. That's some act, Mr. Old Man Shuffle.
0: Don't knock it, Gavin. Them fools, a lot of them nosy people.
1: I don't doubt it. You still doing, business?
0: Naturally. Think this flea-bitten garage is a front for a flea-bitten garage?
1: Good. I need two items by tomorrow night. A Colt 38 and a parachute. Can do.
0: Cold gun cost you extra, but sure. What the hell do you want a parachute for?
1: I'm going bird hunting. How much?
0: Six for the gun, maybe a yard and a half for the chute.
1: Pack them in a garment bag, have them ready by 4 o'clock.
0: Garment bag cost you extra.
1: Oh, come on, Pops. You got so much stolen inventory.
0: Okay. You got to try, you know. See you tomorrow.
1: No, you won't. Run a mile, will be by to make the pickup.
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3: Good afternoon, sir. May I see your boarding pass? Right. That'll be midway down the aisle, 27A the window.
1: Thank you.
3: May I see your boarding passes? Thank you. Left side and coach. May I see your boarding passes? Thank you very much. Well, that's right here in first class. Thank you.
4: That's a lot, Jen. Is the OU.
5: Good afternoon, ladies and gentlemen. Welcome to Trans-American Flight 44 to Phoenix. I'm Janice Levitt, and the charming lady and coach is Betty Cotton. Your captain for today is Gerald Andrews, and the first officer is Kurt Lowens. We hope you enjoy your trip on Trans-American. Thank you.
6: Boy, what a motley bunch today. It's like a convention for salmon fishermen.
3: Mm-hmm.
6: Yeah, okay. You look kind of white around the gills.
3: Oh, heavy night last night. Daredevil Daryl up there thought he could dance the orchestra under a table.
6: Speaking of that, I guess I should hop up and get the master's coffee.
3: No, you play Miss Sweetness to the Sheep, and I'll do the honors.
7: In. Trans-American 44, request 29,000, jet Carter 6J. Roger, turning now on new heading 160, will advise Spring Station.
3: Good afternoon, coffee.
7: Report clear.
8: Naturally, since one of this plane fly on anything else.
3: Oh, I forgot Kurt.
6: Boy, 14 coffee, 11 teas, and one guy had the guts to ask for me. Don't they ever learn? Oh, we should get that one. He looks good in the seat, but I'm loaded.
3: Right. Hello, may I get you something?
1: I can't seem to get the safety belt loose.
3: Well, here, let me help.
1: Where?
3: Rear locker, next to the laboratory, brown bag. I think that's got it, sir.
1: Thank you.
9: You all right?
3: Yeah, just nervous to my eyeballs.
9: It'll pass. Think of the money.
3: Just past the lounge, sir. Either door.
9: 2 minutes from now, right?
6: Yes, I'm getting anxious.
3: Right.
10: Excuse me, miss. My belt's stuck, too.
3: Only around your stomach, sir.
6: Some people. You know he tried to look at my you-know-what a minute ago.
3: Uh-huh. Oh, that's true. I'll take it. Afternoon, Mr. Owens. Here's your coffee.
7: Thank you, Miss Levitt. First officer.
6: Mr. Lowen, dear God, there's a man out here with a gun.
11: Hello, this is Hugh Downs. Recently, I participated in a Ford LTD fuel economy run from Phoenix to Los Angeles, where the average for five cars was 18.8 miles per gallon with standard 351 V8 engines. The high was 20.3, and I averaged 19.7. My first reaction was surprise, because I think you'll agree the numbers sound a little high. So I'd like to stress that gas mileage depends on many factors, things like total weight, maintenance, road and driving conditions, and you might not get the same results. But probably most important of all are your personal driving habits, how you behave when you drive. And one of the things we did in the test was to make a point of never exceeding 50 miles an hour. I think all of us who participated would agree that driving reasonably is a very modest price to pay for something else you can get from a Ford LTD. The good feeling of riding in a solid, well-made automobile.
12: The quiet riding Ford. The closer you look, the better we look.
13: I don't believe it. Now, which radio do I use? All right, give me that mic. Transamerica 4-4, what the hell is going on there?
14: All right, calm down, Chance. We got the problem, not you. Now, here's the rundown. All right, Jack are on board holding Betty Cotton hostage. Has a gun.
13: How the hell did he get a gun on board?
14: 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Or do you want me to get on radio account of the old man?
13: Okay, okay. 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
14: 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He wants a fuel top off and $1 million.
13: Fuel top? What? Oh, a million, my aching ass. That tears it fine. $1 million? What the hell are you sitting there a minute?
14: Listen, Everett, I got 63 passengers in a $12 million airplane, and in case you've forgotten, three pretty good crew members up here. And I remind you, that's why this airline pays insurance. Now, why do I tell him while he's waving his pistol?
13: Well, I'll get back to you as soon as I can.
15: From the looks of it, as soon as you can won't be good enough.
16: That's right, Captain. Tell him he's got 10 minutes before I start 5-minute funerals.
15: You hear, Everett?
10: Yeah. The old man's gonna have some...
15: 10 minutes, Everett. Starting now.
16: Cut the radio, Captain.
3: Janet Levitt. Captain Danbury, some of the passengers have been asking about...
16: Move 1 inch more, Officer Lowen, and this girl...
4: Fire that gun and you'll kill us all.
16: Now, wouldn't that be too bad for both of us? Hold still, miss. I promise not to harm a hair in your pretty head.
15: May I answer? That's our radio link to company headquarters.
16: Put it on the overhead speaker.
15: Danvers.
10: Chance, I can't reach the old man. He's en route to his home. But I call the FBI.
15: Chance, you're going to get us all killed.
16: Captain, do not use the radio anymore. Let the man stew for a while.
15: But I can't.
16: Quiet and do as I say. Now, Miss Levitt, what about the passengers?
3: Look, they know something's going on. I think they should be told.
16: Captain, I'm releasing Miss Cotton here and taking Miss Levitt. You will get on the speaker and tell them there is nothing to worry about. You may say there is a hijacker aboard, but that we were put into Phoenix. How long?
15: 8 minutes.
16: Good.
4: Captain, you can't...
15: Shut up.
16: All right, miss. Let's go see the nice people. Do you think he'll follow through?
3: Yes, I think so, Gavin. He's no one's fool.
14: This is your captain speaking. As some of you have guessed, we have a man on board who's using the plane to extort money from
16: Van Earth. But it won't matter.
14: However, you have nothing to fear.
3: Everyone strap in.
16: I don't either. In fact, I'm planning on it. They've become too used to all the news stories about hijacking to do anything rash. Show me how to use this mic.
14: I estimate about 6 minutes from now till we're able to land.
16: Ladies and gentlemen, what the captain has been saying is the truth. I have no plans to harm anyone unless they get out of line. I see a gentleman in the third row. You, sir. Please leave the seatbelt fastened. Behave, and in a little while, you're home free.
4: Yeah, Chance here.
17: Mr. Chance, John Turco, FBI. I'm in the tower. Your aircraft has just landed. Any word from your president?
4: Yeah. Well, I don't know why, but he's approved the money the bank of Phoenix is collecting, and now should be our. That is, unless you got some suggestions.
17: Well, I'm afraid not, Mr. Chance. I've got men posted around the field, including two snipers, but it doesn't look like the hijacker will come out.
4: Oh.
17: One thing, though, I'd like to try and get the passengers out in exchange for the money.
4: Well, have you had any luck talking with the plane?
17: No, sir. But maybe if you come up and give them the word about the money.
4: Yeah, I suppose I better.
16: Hey, why this end of the field, Captain?
15: Well, I guess they want us as far away from the terminal as possible. May I?
16: Go on.
15: Danvers.
10: Chance. The money's on the way. Two suitcases as instructed. Hundreds, fifties, and tens.
18: $1 million? I didn't know you could put all that money in.
16: Please, be quiet.
10: Captain, put this on the speaker so that hijacking bastard can hear it.
15: It's on already.
10: Oh. Well, yeah. Look, there's no deal on the money unless you release the passengers.
16: Tell him the minute the money's on board, he's got him.
10: I heard. Okay. Now, how do you get the money?
16: I'll go. No, you won't. I've seen you John Wayne types before. Miss Levitt goes. The money comes back, the passengers go.
10: Yeah. Oh, okay. Well, I'll advise when the money arrives.
19: Well, after the passengers are on the bus, Mr. Chance, Miss Levitt's back on board with the money.
4: You sure this chase plane idea is going to work?
19: Well, it's our best bet in case they set the 727 down in some remote field.
4: I hope so. What do you think he'll do?
19: Well, I got a hunch. There was no mention of destination.
4: So?
19: Well, a destination usual in these cases, except one that I remember. Several years ago, a man named Cooper managed to grab a plane and then used a parachute to get away. Could be he's trying the same thing.
15: Hello, I'm going to Afghanistan to hunt rocks, and I need a small camera because
3: I've got six different models of the Kodak Pocket Instamatic camera, and you need the Pocket 20. It only weighs about 4 ounces.
15: Well, that sounds good. I have to walk over loose gravel for 6 months and
3: live
15: with the
3: native. What kind of rocks are you hunting?
15: Diamonds.
3: Oh, so am I.
12: The Kodak Pocket Instamatic camera, six different models, starting at less than $23.
15: Success is not inevitable. I've returned home many times empty-handed.
3: Oh, so have I. I remember growing up, but most of all, I remember Mama. The day she brought the new baby home and how jealous I was. Then Mama said he was a present just for me to love. Oh, yes, I remember Mama. The look in her eyes the day I became a mother. Then I understood it all for the first time.
12: This Sunday is Mother's Day. Remember with a Hallmark card.

0: Kodak.
1: Chimera could be the nickname of our slightly dishonest hero in this piece. A Greek word meaning a goat with a lion's head or something that is but isn't. Gavin McAllister's perception of the larceny in his fellow man is tested in our story, Fair

0: go, Captain. I'd advise you to go IFR about now and get down among those clouds just in case they're smart enough to put another plane in our tail. Miss Leavitt, come with me. I'll need some help with the chute.
1: You sure you know how to use this thing?
0: Absolutely. Hey, what?
2: You're not getting this money.
1: Kurt, don't.
2: You
1: no.
2: Stupid. What are you, nothing?
1: Oh.
0: That ought to take care of...
1: I hate to do this.
2: What?
0: Oh.
3: Neatly done, Janice.
1: Oh, I hate it. You should have been the one.
3: He would have never let me near him. Besides, as we planned, Kurt had to be goaded till he was put out of action.
1: Help! Hurry out of here!
3: Quickly, before Betty Boo manages to get out of that junk.
1: Oh, that lovely money is ours, Daryl. Oh, it's so exciting.
3: All right, save the excitement for later. Help me get your friend to the rear stairs. There. I'll get back to the cockpit and release the ram safeties. You sure you can dump them out?
1: Oh, sure. What the hell do I care with all that money?
3: Oh, good. Remember to brace yourself when they open the ramp.
1: Right.
4: Done?
1: Yes. He fell like a rock.
4: Oh, good. That part's over.
1: Del, I think Kurt's coming too.
4: Well, my sweet, whack him again. Now get the money transferred to the garment bag your friend so neatly left us and let Betty out.
1: Del, you're sure no one will suspect?
4: I told you they'll never know. They'll never find the body, and even if they do, it'll look like his chute didn't open.
1: What about the follow plane?
4: Quit worrying. We're in cloud cover, and I won't report that he's jumped for another 5 minutes, okay?
1: Okay, sweetheart.
4: Good. Now, we'll get poor Kurt to the hospital. I'm sure the company will consider us heroes. And when we get back, you just plead nervous exhaustion and take that little vacation we planned.
1: Maybe even a company expense. So you see, Mr. Chance, with the company being so nice about everything, well, I thought I'd take them up on the offer and get away for a while.
5: Of course, my dear. Take as long as you like. I understand perfectly. I just wish Captain Danvers felt like you and would take some time off, but, well, he's a workhorse. Won't think of it till his regular vacation. Look, I haven't. Why don't you take our polar flight to London?
1: Oh.
5: I'm sure we can clear deadhead space for you.
1: Oh, why, Mr. Chance, that's sweet. Would today be all right?
3: Hello, operations. Captain Danvers here. Oh, that's right, I'm taking the flight to Rome as planned. I wonder what the weight manifest looked like. Yes, I got a couple of rather heavy packages. Gifts for relatives there. Oh, fine. I'd appreciate that. See you in an hour.

0: Good evening, Captain. I have a gun if you're interested.
1: How did you get it?
2: Survive?
0: Well, your nasty lady friend doesn't hit very hard. The shock of the cold air revived me enough to open the chute. A long walk and some checking, and I am. I notice you've a package or two there. Mind if I open them? Ah, nice. Where's the rest?
1: I don't have it.
0: Oh, can't expect me to believe that, can you?
1: But it's the truth. Janice Levitt took her half and left. I'm supposed to meet her in Rome tomorrow.
0: Uh-huh. Well, I guess it makes sense.
1: Hey, wait. Hey. Can't you leave me, son? A little?
0: Afraid not, Captain. Fair's fair, you know. Oh, one thought. I wouldn't go to the police. They might find this whole thing a little hard to believe. Ciao, Captain.

0: Thank you, sir. Thank you. Goodbye. Goodbye. Oh, Mr. McAllister, it was a real pleasure having had you on my flight. I kind of wish we were laying over in Madrid. Enjoy your stay.
1: Thank you, I will.
2: Galvin! Galvin, over here!
0: Oh, you made it!
1: Galvin! How does it feel to be half a Spanish millionaire?
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8: Captain Star,
7: the doctor is here on an urgent mercy mission. A very mysterious plague has struck America.
8: One that could bring death to every Earthman unless there is some way to stop it immediately.
6: What type of plague does it seem to be, Doctor?
8: We're not certain, Captain. 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
6: Mm-hmm. Has any treatment been undertaken so far?
8: We have administered the treatment of both known plagues, but the drugs in each seem to counteract each other. And in most cases, makes the patient worse.
7: Mm. 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You'll blast for Venus immediately.
6: What's my assignment, sir?
7: You will assist Dr. Savoy in any way you can to help stop the mysterious America's plague.

0: Stripes Anderson, shooting star in Nova City Spaceport. Come in.
1: Spaceport to shooting star. 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
0: Well, she's all yours, Skipper.
2: Right.
3: Dr. Savoy wants to see you, Skipper, as soon as you're in space.
2: Very well, Gail.
3: Forward scanner open.
0: Oh, it's locked.
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1: Radio!

0: Americus is located in a little-known section of the backwoods on Venus. It's only been settled and colonized for a few short Earth months.
1: Yes, sir, I remember when the colonization started.
2: And so do I. The entire space fleet was on standby, blue alert. They really expected trouble from the natives.
0: There was no trouble. The natives haven't been exactly friendly. But at least they haven't been hostile.
1: The terrain solid graphs show that Americus is flat jungle land, except for a singular chain of mountains.
0: That is correct. The atmospheric generators were set up in the mountains so that the valley could be converted to Earth-type atmosphere. The conversion took place 2 Earth weeks ago.
1: And is this when the plague started?
0: Yes. At first, I thought that it might be a reaction to the new atmosphere. The colonists threw away their spacesuits. But the few who kept them also became afflicted. So my theory was proved wrong.
1: Was a check made with the natives to see if this plague was a local condition?
0: We tried to make such a check, but we couldn't locate any of the natives.
1: I see. Well, then it's possible that the natives are either aware of the plague and are avoiding it, or they are responsible for starting it.
0: It must be considered, Captain.
1: Yes. What are your plans, Dr. Savoy?
0: Solar Medical Division has given me a small supply of Enbrin.
2: Enbrin is a very rare vaccine.
1: Yeah, so rare that it can't be made in a great enough quantity to be used by all colonists.
0: Yes. And my supply is limited in fresh. I hope that I will be able to find some local drug that can be mixed with the Enbrin that will stop the America's plague.
1: Oh, that could take weeks, Doctor. I understood from Commodore Bradford that
3: Skipper,
1: we heard...
3: Skipper, come here quick. America's is on the visor wave. They're calling Dr. Savoy.
1: Oh. Captain Starr, go ahead, America's.
4: Americus, plague has taken everything.
1: Huh?
4: Women and children first, then...
1: Americus, go ahead.
4: No one left on their feet. We can't.
1: Americus, come in. Shooting start, Americus, come in.
3: Hey, Skipper, it cut out at the other end.
1: How long does it take America's plague to kill?
0: It depends, naturally, but about 48 to 72 atom hours.
1: We should be able to set down America's in 6 atom hours. That doesn't give us much time to find a way to stop the plague, but that's all the time we have.
2: Well, can't the Earthians and America's get help from Venus Town?
0: No, each colony in case of disease becomes a single unit under colonization laws. And under existing circumstances, none of you have to remain in America's. It is my sole responsibility now.
1: If we decide to stay, Doctor, what precautions do you suggest?
2: You mean you'd consider leaving now?
1: Answer my question, Doctor.
0: I would suggest an immediate injection of Enbrin.
1: Then start your inoculations. We're going to America's with you.

0: Emergency wards like this one have been set up in every available building. The small shots of Denver have been given for the worst cases.
1: Uh-huh. When's Dr. Savoy?
0: He's experimenting with enzyme combinations. Still trying to isolate the germ.
1: And who is Angras, the man Savoy wants me to talk to?
0: A native Venusian.
1: Oh, I didn't know there were any natives left here.
0: Well, neither did Dr. Savoy. Angra was cast out of his tribe for being so friendly with the Earth people. So he said. This is Angra's bed.
1: Uh-huh. What's his condition?
0: I'm serious, but different from the others.
1: Different? Different in what way?
0: Well, his fever isn't quite as high, and the shaking or quivering isn't as violent.
1: Do all the victims quiver like Angra?
0: Worse. Angra. Angra. This is Captain Star of the Space Fleet.
2: Most happy to make acquaintance.
1: Angra, do you know anything about the America's Plague?
2: Angra, no, nothing.
1: Well, have your people ever had anything like it among them?
2: Cannot talk against tribe's wishes.
1: But your people have cast you out of the tribe, haven't they?
2: You must find chief of native named Kildar.
1: Kildar?
2: Yes. You must hurry. Very little time left. Very little time.

0: Well, I've gone over the terrain solid grass, Skipper.
1: How does it look, Stripes?
0: Rough. Here, take a look. Mm. You know, it's going to be hard making our way through the jungles to where the natives live.
2: Then they're not in this vicinity?
1: They were until the atmospheric generators were installed. Since they're not used to Earth-type atmosphere, they had to leave.
2: But what about Angra?
1: Well, oxygen capsules have made it possible for him to stay here.
2: Then the natives do have a good reason to want to get rid of the Earth people.
0: One of the best. Dispossession.
1: America's plague is either a disease common to the locale or something that the natives have created to kill the Earth people.
2: Mm. Well, if it's common to the locale, then the natives should help us.
0: All we have to do is find them.
3: I've just injected an embryo combination into one of the patients.
1: Any reaction, Doctor?
3: I won't be able to tell for a few hours. Can only pray it will help.
0: Hey, what's that? It's a thunderstorm, Skipper. I didn't know that it rained on Venus, Doctor.
3: An atmospheric reaction to the new generators. Will this stop you from leaving the star?
1: No. No, we'll leave as we planned. In 1 hour.
3: But you
1: think every minute counts, Doctor. These people in the emergency ward need help as much as they can get. If we can find this Chief Kildar, maybe we can get the information we need.
3: We only hope the people can hold out.
1: Stripes, get our space equipment ready.
0: Right away, Skipper.
1: If you need jail, Doctor, we can leave it here with you.
3: There is nothing to be done here now, Star, except wait. Wait for you to return. Godspeed.

0: be out of the valley soon.
1: Yeah, if we don't drown first.
0: We'll have to use our oxygen headgear.
2: And I have a small supply of oxygen capsules.
0: Good, keep them. We'll need them in case something happens to our headgear.
1: You know, Skipper, I would... Hey, it's a portable communicator. Let me get... Cadet Sergeant Stripes, go ahead.
3: This is Ivor. Patients have taken a turn for the worst. We have fought that.
0: There are some tanks in our ships, Ivor.
3: Just a minute, sir. I can't hear you. Now, go ahead.
0: There are some tanks in our ships. Get them out and put all your patients in suspended animation.
3: But that won't help the American flag.
0: No, but it should help stall the fatalities. It'll at least give us a few hours to find Kildar.
3: Very well. But hurry, Star. I have a feeling that the end is in sight.
0: Everyone, set their headgear.
4: Is your translator working?
5: Yes.
4: How about you, Stripe?
6: You're coming through. Okay, Skipper.
4: Let's move as fast as we can.
5: Skipper, look, I have a feeling that we're being followed.
4: I know, Gail. I've had the same feeling ever since we left America.

0: generators from the top of this mountain.
1: What's that below, Skipper? To our right.
2: It looks like a temple.
0: Probably where the natives worship. That's where we'll go.
2: Right. Jump and Jupiter, look, like Skipper.
0: Just stand still.
1: What is it?
2: It looks like a giant turtle with a Martian wildcat body.
0: Don't move.
2: Well, we're not
0: going to
2: stand here letting it kill us, are we?
0: As soon as
2: it
0: gets about 10 feet away, use
2: your blast. Oh, you know it.
1: Why, it's turning around and leaving.
2: Well, I'll be a Mars horn-toed uncle. That whistle made the monster beat it.
3: You are in no danger for the present,
2: Earthkeeper. What's that?
0: It's a native. Like
2: Angry. But... where'd he come from?
3: I have been following you for many of hours, Earth People.
0: Who are you?
3: Remove your headpieces.
2: Remove
3: your headpieces. As I say.
0: Take them off.
2: But
3: give them to me.
4: But we won't be able to breathe in this atmosphere for long.
5: Give him the helmet.
3: You are very wise, this man.
4: But, all right now. Who are you?
3: Hilda, chief of America's natives. Now, if you will do as I say, no harm will come to you. But if you disobey me, my people will take the necessary steps.
4: People? What people?
3: They are all around us, man, but will not show themselves unless I give them a command.
1: Where?
3: Shall I prove it?
4: No, wait a minute. I'm convinced.
5: What do you want us to do?
3: Match your wits against ours, man.
5: What do you mean?
3: You want to know the secret to the America's plague, do you not?
5: Yes, we do.
3: Then it will be up to you to find the secret.
4: Up to us? What does he mean?
5: That we're going
4: to
5: play games, I think.
3: That is correct. Here among my domain, the secret to the sickness that shapes like the conga trees can be found. If you are smart.
5: All right, it's your game, Sildar. What are the rules?
3: Huh? I will destroy your helmet.
1: Oh, my.
4: We'll never get out of here now, Skipper.
3: Next time, we'll take your supply of oxygen.
4: You're not going to take mine.
1: Oh, no.
3: You may keep one. That means you have only a few hours in which to find the secret.
4: Before
3: you die. Give me your capsule.
5: All right. Give him the capsule.
1: All right.
5: Give it to him.
1: Here.
3: Now. You are free to roam my domain. Good luck, Earth.

0: it is, Skipper.
1: With all the priests here in the temple, it seems to be some sort of religious ritual.
0: But how is this going to help us find the secret of the man?
2: Oh, no, I wish we could. Hey, look, Skipper. There's something down.
0: Look, some natives are carrying a... Well, I can't quite make out what it is.
1: Looks like very large eggs.
0: But what could they be?
1: I don't know.
0: They're opening the eggs. Oh, look.
2: Great day of the universe, Skipper.
0: Oh.
1: Why, every creature comes out of the eggs. Priests decapitate them and throw them out in the crowd.
2: Yeah, and the natives are eating them.
0: Oh, how horrible.
3: Kala, obra, obra, obra.
1: The monster.
0: The monster?
1: Yeah, that must be the answer.
2: What do you mean, what's the answer?
0: Oh.
1: Come on, we're going egg hunting.
2: Still don't get it, Skipper.
1: Those eggs the natives were opening must be the eggs from the monster that we saw earlier.
2: Oh, I know, but they were spidery things. In fact, they look like a spider. Well, how could they grow up to look like the monster we saw?
0: Yes.
1: Well, a butterfly looks like a worm before it develops, doesn't
2: it? Yeah.
1: Well, why couldn't those monsters resemble a spider before they're grown?
2: Oh, I'm still not with you, Skipper. I'm in outer space somewhere.
1: All right, I'll explain later. Right now, let's look through the reeds out there for large eggs.
2: Okay.
1: You stay here on the bank, Gail.
0: Right, Skipper.
1: Come on, Stretch.
2: Well, where do you expect these eggs to be?
1: Somewhere in this vicinity. Remember how Kildar controlled the monster?
2: Yeah.
1: Well, that could mean that the monster is worshipped by the natives.
2: How?
1: Like the animals on Io. And like animals in ancient history.
2: I don't get you.
1: Well, in India, in the 20th century, the natives worshipped white elephants. If anyone abused them, they'd be killed.
2: Yeah, I remember. But I still don't see...
1: Right. I found one here.
2: What? He is.
1: And another one.
2: Well,
1: come on. Look on the bank.
2: Hey, it's Gale.
1: Something's happened. Gale.
2: Hey, let's see if she's starting to quiver. Does that mean she's got the
1: I don't know.
2: Too?
1: We've got to get her back to America. What do you mean we can't leave Kildar? We've obeyed your rules.
4: Yes, but you are much cleverer than I thought.
1: You mean we've found the secret of America's plague?
4: You'll never live to take us back with you.
2: Then you never intended to let us out of here alive.
4: I didn't think you would learn so fast, Esmond.
2: Kildar,
4: Esmond, you forget that all I have to do is blow this whistle. And my people will do as I command.
1: What whistle, Kildar?
4: The one around my neck, man.
1: You must have lost it, Kildar. It isn't there.
4: That's there. Can't be.
1: Grab the whistle, Strike. Hurry.
2: I got it.
1: All right, Kildar. Now we're going to play another game called Back to America. Only this time we're going to play it according to our rules.
4: You'll never get out alive, Earthman.
1: Then neither will you. Now help Stripe carry Gale. I'll carry the eggs. We're going to America.
4: My people have already missed me. They will soon overtake you.
1: Not as long as there's breath in me, Kildar.
4: You have little breath now, Earthman. You will never last to reach America.
1: Don't bet on that, Kildar. Don't bet on it. Keep moving, Kildar. I haven't breathed my last one yet. Stripes, are you all right? Stripes, can you hear me?
2: Yeah, Skipper, I'm still with you.
1: It's not far now. We gotta make it.
2: Yeah, we gotta make it. We got to.

0: You can't stop our strikes. You can't. If we stop, we'll never start again.
1: You are right, Sam.
2: Skipper, I can't.
0: Strike.
1: I've won, Nurse Man. Your friend has gone. Your female friend in my arms is also gone. You will be next.
0: Not yet, Kilda. Not yet. Just keep carrying Gale. Don't put her down. Keep moving. I said move.
1: It's no use, Nurse Man. The game is over.
0: Stay back, Kilda. Stay back!
3: Who are you?
0: I'm a Doc Blackwood. I'm moving out, Blackfield. Kane, Crawford, give me a hand. Star. Star. Can you hear me?
4: Commodore Bradford. I hear you. And it's music to my ears.
0: Dr. Zavor contacted us.
4: Never mind, Commodore. Take these eggs. Get Kildare to show you how to use them. They can stop the American plague. We've got to hurry. And never mind us. We've got to...

0: You know, Commodore, there are very few times that an enlisted man's glad to see his commanding officer, but, oh, this was one of those times. You know, well, I was so happy I'd even give a few of my stripes back.
1: Oh,
2: I let you keep them on one condition.
0: Yeah, what's that?
2: That you're right. The Commodore is not a bad guy. 500 times.
1: Well, there's only one catch to that, Commodore.
2: What's that, Gail?
1: Stripes' old trouble is coming out again. He can't write.
0: Oh, now, wait a minute.
3: Well, then, Kildare did agree to show Dr. Savore how to use the monster egg, huh?
2: Yes. After some persuasion.
3: Well, then the drug you needed, Dr. Savore, for the America's plague was in the spidery creature in the egg,
2: yes.
3: Huh?
2: And I have also found many other uses for the special drug that can be obtained from this source. It will be a big boon to Solar Medical Division.
4: We have taken Kildare prisoner, and he will stand trial. We have talked to his people. They are willing to help the colonists here any way that they can. In fact, they are moving back into the valley just as soon as they learn how to make the necessary adjustments to Earth-type atmosphere.
2: It will be a great help to our colony, Captain Starr. And the people of America's will always be grateful to you.
3: Well, Doctor, it proves once again that there is some good in all people. And as long as that's true, we'll have a great universe.

Captain Star of the Space Fleet is based on characters created by Tom Hubbard and written for radio by Tom Hubbard and Fred Eggers. John Larch is heard as Captain Star, Jane Harlan as Gail Archer, and Tom Hubbard as Cadet Sergeant Stripe. Captain Star comes to you transcribed from Hollywood.

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1: You know, some marmalades get some of their tang from added flavoring. While Robertson's Golden Shred gets all of its tang from Seville oranges. What would you rather have for breakfast?
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0: Diary of Fate. Fate plays no favorites. It could happen to you.
1: Book 84, page 946.
0: In the Diary of Fate.
1: Yes, here it is. The name, Albert Riker. Occupation, department foreman with a construction company. Once, Albert, you were a man of skill and intelligence. But that was before you were subjugated to the insidious will of Eugene Margot. A vicious man whose promises of easy riches through gambling engulfed first your judgment, then your confidence, and finally, even your sense of honesty. In a desperate but futile effort to recover your losses, you risked much more money. Money that was not your own. And now today, Albert, because of a little thing, because you forgot your car keys, your life will be destroyed. In a moment when I have written, I will read from the record of Albert Riker in The Diary of Fate.

0: the life record of Albert Riker, the stamp of doom is already fixed on the pages of his future. And for a brief moment, I, Fate, look ahead at a single awful incident.
1: What's the matter, Nancy?
2: Albert, why are you looking at me like that? Albert, I'm frightened.
1: Of your own sentimental husband in an old blue sport coat with a silly checkered weave?
2: Albert, what are you going to do? Stay away from me!
0: In the life of Albert Riker, the decision to murder was made. Then I, Fate, again employed the small, seemingly insignificant things that determine the inevitable outcome. It is ever thus. A turn down the wrong street, a misaddressed envelope, a broken shoelace. Little things, yes. But these are the tools with which I, Fate, shape your destiny. Remember, Albert Riker, how it all started? It was evening. You were about to leave the office when your employer stopped you. Mr. Bradley's voice was firm and cold.
3: Oh, Albert, I'd like to talk to you a moment.
1: If it's about that Medela deal, sir,
3: I... No, Albert, it's something else. Something more personal.
1: Something personal? My work, Mr. Bradley?
3: Yes. Until quite recently, you've always been so thorough, meticulous, and honest. That's why I haven't called the police.
1: The police? What do you mean, Mr. Bradley?
3: The Clark account.
1: Clark? I don't understand.
3: I think you do, Albert. On the 11th of this month, Dana Clark deposited $9,000 with you. But it didn't show up on your books. Now, where is that money? Answer me, where is it?
1: I took it, Mr. Bradley.
3: Why, Albert, why?
1: What difference does it make? I said I took
3: it. You young fool, it makes all the difference in the world. Is it family trouble? Your wife, sickness? Don't you understand? If your reason is good enough, I might help you to not turn you over to the police.
0: Yes, Albert. The money you had lost gambling with Margot and his friends has belonged to Mr. Bradley. But as you faced him and brazenly lied about a family mortgage, which had prompted you to borrow from the firm, you thought bitterly of the $20,000 in negotiable securities your wife Nancy kept hidden at home. Mr. Bradley accepted your desperate promise to return the money within a week. And when you arrived home, the thought of the bonds Nancy owned had crowded everything else from your mind.
1: Nancy, for the love of heaven, listen to me. You've got to do as I say. You must give me those bonds.
2: I don't have to do anything of the kind. Now, look, Albert, we've been through all this before. I don't want to lose every penny I have because someone has a better poker hand than you do.
1: I said it was for an investment, a good investment.
2: And I say you're lying. Albert, I just can't trust you anymore. You're gambling. I never know what you are or who you're with.
1: Oh, good Lord. Must you also be the jealous wife?
2: Well, what do you expect?
1: Oh, Nancy, you're not making sense. Now, look. I've got to have those bonds. I'm in debt.
2: What about your late hours and those women?
1: Nancy, there are no other women.
2: You're lying. Oh, it's useless to talk to you. I'm going to bed. And don't bother trying to find the bonds, Albert. I have a new place to hide things from my husband. Good night.
1: Oh, who the devil? Hello?
4: Riker? This is Mark.
1: You realize it's after midnight? I told you not to call me at home.
4: You told me. Look, sonny, don't step out of this. I'm still the teacher and it's still only $4,000. I get impatient holding Mark's.
1: I know it, Margo. Give me a little time. I'll work everything out.
4: Sure you will, Albert. Sure. I wanted to let you know I'll be at the Crater Hotel tomorrow night alone.
1: The Crater Hotel?
4: That's right. I'll expect to see you there. So long.
1: Goodbye, Margot.
3: What? Well, Nancy, what are you doing out of bed?
2: Who are you talking to?
3: Oh, just the fellow I know. He was,
2: Don't you think I have ears? Go ahead, lie to me. Keep on lying.
3: What are you talking about? Have you lost your mind?
2: Not yet, I haven't. And believe me, until I do, you'll never see those bonds.
3: I've only got 5 days left. 5 days to make up $9,000.
0: Correction, Riker, $13,000. You owe me $4,000.
3: Well, that's just it. If I don't pay Bradley the money I took, I'll be sent to jail.
0: That's your problem.
3: That'll cost you $4,000. Wages are low in prison.
0: Easy, fella. Don't get clever with me. If I don't get my money,

0: Fella, don't get clever with me. If I don't get my money, you may never get as far as Percy. Now, don't forget that.
1: What do you mean?
0: Business is business, right? I'm not interested in weaklings who fold up and cry for favors when the going gets a little rough.
1: Well, don't worry. I'm not folding up. I'll get out of this hole, and I'll pay you, too.
0: Well, now you're talking. Just don't let it stop there with talking. I get kind of tired of it.
2: Yes, Albert. Eugene Margot was ruthless. Money was the only thing that could speak for you now. So you decided as a last resort to appeal again to the generosity of Mr. Bradley.
3: And what was it you wanted to see me about this morning, Albert?
1: Well, I wanted to thank you, Mr. Bradley, for this chance to clear myself.
3: And I don't think you'll ever slip again, Albert.
1: Oh, you can depend on that, Mr. Bradley. And just as soon as I've paid you the money, why, I'll feel like a new man.
3: And I'm glad you see it that way. By next week, we'll both be able to forget it ever happened.
1: Well, that's what I wanted to see you about, Mr. Bradley. Could you possibly stretch that time limit? A couple of months would make it a lot easier for me.
3: Now, I'll get out here at the corner.
1: Yes, sir. Well, about the money, Mr. Bradley.
3: I heard you, Albert. I've made it extremely easy for you already. So remember this. If I don't have that money in cash in 4 days, I'll have to call in the police. Do I make myself quite clear?
2: Bradley's words swept through you like an icy wind. And for the first time, you were afraid. Trapped between the hard ruthlessness of the underworld and the equally unyielding impartiality of the law, you had no one to turn to now but Nancy, your wife. One way or another, you had to have those bonds.
4: Well, now that you've turned the house into a shambles, are you satisfied that I've got a good hiding place?
1: Sooner or later, Nancy, I'll find those bonds.
4: What good will that do you? If you try to cash them, I'll tell the police you stole them from me.
5: Why, you wouldn't dare.
4: Albert, let me go. My wrists, you're hurting me.
1: What do you think you're doing to me? It's not pleasant when a man's own wife won't stand behind him when he's in trouble.
4: You can save the teacher. Save them for your girlfriend. Or doesn't she have any part?
1: Oh, you blind fool, Nancy. I've told you 100 times there isn't anybody else.
4: Huh.
1: Oh, what's the use?
4: Albert, where are you going?
1: Out. Any place away from you.
2: You stormed out of the house and walked quickly to your car. Then, Albert, I, fate intervened, and a little thing happened. You forgot your car key. You turned back toward the house, then stopped abruptly. The shades were drawn, and Nancy's silhouette stood out sharply in the light from the living room table lamp. Suddenly, you had the answer. The lamp was being tilted. Now you knew where the bonds were hidden. In the base of the table lamp. You turned and walked slowly down the street, your mind busy with the birth of evil thoughts. But Nancy, too, was upset. And later, as you neared a decision for murder, she entered the lobby of a downtown hotel she had heard you mention over the telephone. The Crater Hotel. Then another little thing happened. Because she stopped to buy cigarettes, she overheard a conversation a man was having at an open telephone booth nearby.
6: That's right. That's a check made out to me. Margo. Eugene Margo. Crater Hotel. That's right, Pilot. Okay.
4: Pardon me. Are you Margot? Mr. Margot?
0: That's right, lady. Eugene Margot's your name. Don't believe we've ever met.
4: No, we haven't. I'm a friend of Albert Riker's. Do you know him?
0: Yeah, I know Riker.
4: Oh, thank you.

0: I'm glad. I'm very glad.
1: Yes, Albert. Because of a little thing, your wife had discovered that Margot was a man. And as that single fact relieved her mind of the gnawing suspicion that you were unfaithful, she resolved to help you. But you had given up all hope of any voluntary help from Nancy. And you could no longer afford to wait. You called Margot.
2: Listen, Margot, I may need you as an alibi soon. I'll have to be able to prove I was at your place.
3: That can be arranged for a price.
2: Oh, I can pay $1,000.
3: Make it $2,000 and it's a deal.
2: All right, it's a deal. I'll let you know the details later.
1: Yes, Albert. Now you face the decision. Your freedom or Nancy's life. But there was no doubt in your mind. You had no love for your wife. And now it was too late to turn back. Soon I will record another entry in the Diary of...

0: mortal faced with decision today can choose for evil and be certain of tomorrow. And even as you, Albert Riker, took the first step in your plan of murder, that of winning back Nancy's confidence, other forces were gathering against you.
1: Is that you, Albert?
2: Yes, Nancy. I got off early, all right.
1: Well, you know, since your wonderful phone call this afternoon, it seems as though time has just been standing still. What's that?
2: Oh, this? Some flowers. Violets. I remembered you liked them once, Nancy.
1: Oh, they're lovely, Albert. Oh, darling. How did we ever let things get so far out of hand?
2: Oh, it's been all my fault. Everything went wrong, and, well, I just took it out on you. Believe me, Nancy, I'm sorry, too. Very sorry.
1: Some thing goes to me, but let's not talk about what happened. Let's try to start over again.
2: That's exactly what I have in mind. Nancy, do you remember where we did start?
1: The lake, our honeymoon. Oh, Albert, wouldn't it be wonderful? Could we go there again, just the two of us?
2: We're going to, Nancy. I've already planned every detail. We're going day after tomorrow.
1: Oh, darling. Oh, wonderful. I remember it all so plainly. That cozy little cabin, the fireplace, and you and that sport coat I was so crazy about.
2: Not the blue one.
1: Yes, the blue one with the funny little specs on it. Oh. Albert, will you wear it?
2: Oh, but Nancy,
1: please, Albert, please.

0: Yes, Albert. Nancy's enthusiasm for the trip you had planned so carefully gave you confidence when you spoke to Mr. Bradley the next morning.
1: I wanted to tell you, Mr. Bradley, that I've worked things out and I'll have the money by tomorrow night.
2: But that's splendid, Albert.
1: I'll never let you down again, Mr. Bradley. You and my wife have complete faith in me. It's given me strength.
2: You told your wife?
1: Oh, yes, sir. You see, it was sort of to help Nancy's folks that I took the money. So I'll have the cash for you by tomorrow night at the latest. Another drink, Nancy?
3: No, thanks, darling. Albert, about that trouble we had with the bonds and...
1: Oh, let's forget about that, Nancy.
3: All right. There'll be plenty of time to talk.
1: That's right, and... Oh, speaking of the cabin, I forgot to tell you that I won't be able to come up until late tomorrow afternoon.
3: But, darling, I've been looking forward to it so much.
1: Well, look, you go up at noon as we planned, and I'll be there in time for dinner.
3: But, darling, why do you have to stay in town so late tomorrow?
1: Well, it's something at the office, Nancy.
3: All right. I'll be ready and waiting. Juno stops on the way. Come right up to the office.
1: Don't worry, Nancy. I'll be there.
0: Yes, Albert. You would be there. You were impatient the next morning, and it was impossible for you to work as you thought ahead to the moment when your wife would be out of the way, and you would have the money you needed so desperately. Finally, it was time to leave the office. You were almost to the door when...
4: Albert, Mr. Winters is on the phone now, and he wants to see the specifications on their plant addition at once. They've got some sort of conference going on up at his office. I hope you don't mind going up there now.
1: Why, no, Mr. Bradley, not at all.
4: Good. It shouldn't take more than an hour or so. And, I'll meet you at your place tonight about that other matter. Will 9 o'clock be all right?
1: Yes, Mr. Bradley.

0: thing, Albert. Yes, I, fate, brought about an interruption in your timetable for murder. The conference with Mr. Winters took even longer than you had anticipated. And when you left his office, it was too late to return to your house and get the bond. You decided to drive directly to the cabin. For any moment now, Nancy might get worried and start making telephone calls. In less than an hour, you were close to the lake. Only minutes from murder. As you got out of the car and walked up the path, your eye caught the blue sports jacket draped over the banister of the cabin porch where Nancy had hung it, so you couldn't miss seeing it. You laughed bitterly as you thought of your promise to Nancy. And you quickly removed your coat and put on the blue sports jacket. Then you went in.
1: Good evening, Nancy.
2: Oh, hello, darling. I was just beginning to worry about you. Oh, Albert, this sport coat, how sweet. I knew you'd wear it. I was sure.
1: Oh, were you?
2: Of course. Now, Lovey, look at you. Oh, the memories it brings back. You know, it's just...
1: What's the matter, Nancy?
2: Albert, why are you looking at me like that? Albert, I'm frightened.
1: Of your own sentimental husband in an old blue sport coat with a silly checkered weave?
2: Robert, what are you going to do? Stay away from me.
0: Yes, Albert Riker, you killed your wife. For a moment, you stared transfixed at her blood on your jacket. The blue jacket that she had wanted you to wear. Then you moved quickly. You threw the blood-stained jacket over your wife, struck a match to a newspaper, and threw it into the center of the room. At the door, you stopped, picked up the kerosene lamp, and hurled it at the opposite wall where it smashed to bits. As you stepped from the cabin, you heard the awful engulfing sound of the flames as they reached the spattered kerosene. Yes, your scheme of murder was completed. Soon you would have the bond you needed so badly. Soon you would have nothing to fear from Bradley or Margot. And now, lest any who listen think that I, fate, am unmindful of the inevitable balance of the scales of justice, I urge you to listen closely, for in a few moments, I will make the final entry under the name of Albert Riker in the diary.

0: as constant as the passing of time is the unrelenting principle of justice. Yes, Albert Riker, even as you arrived at your house an hour after you had murdered your wife, the plan already set in motion by your decision for evil was quickly moving to its irrevocable conclusion. And not even I, fate, could alter its inevitable course. For only seconds after you entered the living room, your doorbell rang. It was Mr. Bradley.
1: I'm sorry I'm a bit late, Albert, but I have a mountain of work at the office. If you don't mind, I'll take the money and leave at once.
2: Well, Mr. Bradley, the truth of the matter is that I haven't got it yet.
1: What? Listen, Riker. Don't ever mistake my generosity for stupidity.
2: Oh, it's not that, sir. You see, I've got it in bonds, negotiable ones. I just didn't get to the bank yesterday, and what with the winter's deal this afternoon, and then the...
1: All right, Albert, all right. I'll take the bonds. You straighten everything out on Monday.
2: Well, that suits me, Mr. Bradley. I've got them right here in this lamp base. Sort of a family vault. Here we are. There's the bonds in a second, and then I can go.
1: Well, what's wrong, Wright?
2: The bonds. They're gone.
1: What? They're gone, I tell you. What's that?
2: That's me. Why, it's a note.
1: Give it to me. It's from your wife. Let's see. Dear Albert, I hope you never find this letter, for if you do, it can only mean that you never intended to meet me at the lake. It can only mean that you intended to rob me. If that was your plan, Albert, I'm sorry, because I've already converted the bonds into cash, and I intended to give you the money. You see, I was wrong about Margot. I thought Margot was a woman. Yes, Albert, if you were really sincere about our starting all over again, the money is yours. I put it in the inside pocket of your blue sport jacket. The one...
2: What? The blue jacket. That's funny. All of it was in the blue jacket.
1: Where is it?
2: The jacket. But I burned it in the cabin. Don't you understand? I destroyed it. I threw it over Nancy and set it on fire.
0: And now it is time to close the book. Another entry has been duly noted. In the case of Albert Riker, as in the cases of all mortals, I, fate, am but the instrument of a plan. And the little things of life are the tools with which I work. I, fate, arranged for Albert Riker to forget his car keys. And as a result, he discovered where his wife had hidden the bond. And because of another little thing, because Nancy Riker remembered a blue jacket, Albert's evil scheme exploded. And in the hysteria of the moment, he admitted setting fire to the cabin, and the entire plan was revealed. And now, Eugene Margot sits in his prison cell, paying his debt to society. And as Albert Riker feels the straps of the electric chair snapped about his legs, he curses me, fate, for the little things that brought about his undoing. Now the plan is finished, complete, and justice has been served. Ponder well the moral, you who listen, and remember, there is a page for you in... The Diary of...

The cast included Herbert Litton, Gloria Blondell, Frank Albertson, Howard McNear, Ray Erlenborn, Bert Horswell, Ivan Ditmars, and Hal Sawyer. This is a Larry Finley transcription brought to you from...

there is a fifth dimension beyond that which is known to man. It is a dimension as vast as space and as timeless as infinity. It is the middle ground between light and shadow, and it lies between the pit of man's fears and the summit of his knowledge. This is the dimension of imagination. It is an area which we call the Twilight Zone.

0: You're gonna do good today, Lou. I can tell.
1: Yeah? How can you tell, Tommy?
0: Because you're the best salesman there is.
1: Well, maybe I used to be.
2: You are, Lou. You always have such neat stuff.
1: Oh, yeah, I got everything. A little bit of this, a little bit of that. Something for everybody. Help me set up the table, will you, Tommy?
0: Sure.
1: There we go. We'll be ready to start in a minute.
2: What's in the bag today, Lou?
1: Take a look. See anything you like?
2: Lots of toys!
1: Always. Which one's your favorite?
2: Let's see. The little wind-up dogs. They're so cute. And the monkeys.
0: And the zap gun. It's cool. Pow, pow, pow.
1: I thought I gave you one to test for me.
0: You did, but, well, they kind of broke.
1: Don't worry about it. I'll give you another one later.
3: How you doing today, Bookman?
1: Oh, just fine, officer. Another day, another dollar. You know how it is.
3: Gonna sit up right here in the corner?
1: I thought I might, yes, if that's all right with you.
3: Well, just don't block the sidewalk. People coming and going.
1: I wouldn't think of it, officer.
3: Or you'll have to move. You don't want a citation, do you?
1: Oh, absolutely not. All these busy people can't hold up commerce.
3: You know, Bookman, maybe you should find yourself another line of work. Streets are so busy these days, there ain't much room for a pitch man anymore.
1: Isn't that the truth?
3: You got a permit, don't you?
1: Why, I'm sure I do. Now, where did I put it? Oh, yes, it's in my other jacket. Would you like me to go get it for you, officer?
3: Just be sure you bring it next time.
1: I will. Thank you, officer. Good day to you.
4: Hey, honey, look at these cute stuffed animals.
1: They are, aren't they? Absolutely adorable. Here, let me wind up one for you.
4: How much?
1: Only $7.98 in your choice of colors. 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
4: Nope, no kids.
1: Well, a niece or nephew, then. 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Have you ever seen anything so delightful? Look at the way they move.
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5: Oh.
1: Now, these aren't your ordinary toy animals. 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Plus, you never have to feed them or take them to the vet. I call them the ideal pet. 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Feel that fur, so soft and lifelike.
5: Thank you, anyway.
1: They're on sale. Special July clearance. Everything's half off today. Gift items for the men, perfume for the ladies. How about a wristwatch? Did you see these genuine gold necklaces?
6: Street scene. Summer. The present. Man on a sidewalk. Age 60-ish. Occupation? Pitchman. Name? Lou Bookman. A regular fixture for the summer. The kind you pass by every day and don't pay much attention to anymore. A rather minor component to a hot July in the city. A nondescript, commonplace little man with a wrinkled suit, a pork pie hat, and a loud necktie that always seems to be coming loose at the collar. A man whose life is a treadmill built out of sidewalks and street corners everywhere. Lou Bookman, a walking rebuttal to the American dream, which states that success can be carved, gouged, or grubbed out of the landscape no matter where you are, whether it be log cabins or tenement buildings. Because Lou Bookman has not even a nodding acquaintance with success, and his dreams only extend from the curb to where the sidewalk ends. But in just a moment, Lou Bookman will have something to occupy his time which transcends both success and failure. He'll have to concern himself with survival. As of 3 o'clock this hot afternoon, Mr. Bookman will be stalked by his toughest customer to date, a man in a black suit who's out to close a deal of his own and who won't take no for an answer in the Twilight Zone.
7: And now, the Twilight Zone and our story, One for the Angels, starring Ed Begley Jr. with Stacy Keach as your narrator.
1: Sir, how about a nice new pen? Guaranteed to ride upside down, underwater, in zero gravity. Ma'am, let me give you a free sample of my new perfume. It's called Scent of Mystery, and I promise it will bring you all the love and romance you ever dreamed of. How about you, sir?
8: Nothing for me.
1: No? You sure?
8: I'm just observing.
1: The reason I ask is you've been standing there for quite a while. Are you quite sure I can't show you anything? What about a new digital watch? Comes in a gift box.
8: Not today, Mr. Bookman.
1: Oh, you know my name. Have I seen you before? You look...
2: Who are you talking to, Lou?
1: What? Oh, that man there in the black suit.
2: Which man?
1: The one standing by the... Well, I don't see him now. He must have moved on. Strange, don't you think? To be wearing a black suit on a day like this.
2: It's getting awful late.
1: Is it really?
2: I gotta get home before my mom gets mad.
1: You run along then, Tommy. You absolutely positively can't be late for dinner.
2: You gonna have dinner now, too?
1: Sure, Maggie, sure. Guess it's about that time.
2: What are you gonna have?
1: Oh, a lovely repast, no doubt. The chef's special.
2: We're having spaghetti and meatballs. My favorite.
1: Sounds positively scrumptious. I think I have a can left myself.
9: I hope you put your stuff away.
1: Oh, don't worry. I can do it.
2: Hey, Lou, can I walk with you?
1: That would be my pleasure, Maggie. To be in the company of such a pretty girl like yourself.
9: Hey, Lou.
10: What's going on, Lou?
9: Hey, want to play with us, Mr. Bookman?
10: Come on.
1: I'd love to, children, but I must get home to my plants. Delicate creatures, you know.
9: Your plants?
1: My wisterias. They've been cooped up in this heat all day.
9: Oh, so what? Show us some toys.
2: And magic tricks.
1: I don't have much magic left.
9: And the zap gun.
2: I want to see the fuzzy doggies.
1: Carrie, is that a new bathing suit?
2: Yeah.
1: Well, don't you look nice. And Bobby, where have you been? I haven't seen you all week.
9: I was sick.
1: Then you shouldn't play in the water like that.
9: Oh, I'm all better now.
1: Let me feel your forehead. Why, what's this? A quarter stuck behind your ear. No wonder you were sick.
9: Wow!
2: Oh, me!
1: I don't think anybody else has a temperature, but maybe you could test these. Let me see. These rings, to be sure they're okay.
11: All right.
1: Oh, they may look like toys, but they're not toys you can buy at the five and dime. Anybody can sell toys. But these, my young friends, are very, very special. Did you know they're among the wonders of the world?
2: Go ahead, Lou. Give them the pitch.
1: Young ladies and gentlemen, the rings you now have on your fingers come from a remote corner of the Tibetan mountain country. Do you know where that is?
11: No.
1: Well, it's where the wisest people in the world live. The jewels are patterned, shaped, and forged by strange little men who work underground, far from the light of day. Some folks call them...
9: The Moly Men!
1: Right, Bobby, the Moly Men. They use magic words and incantations to produce what look like toys. But each and every one they make has extraordinary powers.
9: What kind of powers?
1: The power to keep a person young forever. Science can't explain it. Your teacher wouldn't believe it. Your mother and father either, but it's true. And when the Moly Men are finished, they...
9: They say the magic words! Mini
1: tackle. Words that hold a strange power from another world. The power of the life force. Watch the jewel in the ring. When it changes color, something is about to happen. You'll get your wish. So remember, be careful what you wish for tonight, children, because it's absolutely, positively going to come true.
9: You know what, Mr. Bookman? You're my best friend.
2: No, he's not, Bobby. He's my best friend.
1: See you later, children, for the Bookman ice cream cone and social hour after dinner. Same time, same place. Don't forget now.
9: We won't.
2: Come on, Lou. I gotta go home.
5: That you, Mr. Bookman?
1: Good evening, Mrs. Magnuson.
12: Hiya, Lou. Need a hand?
1: That's all right, Mr. Stolberg. I got it.
12: You make out okay today?
1: Oh, yes, as always. Sold out half my merchandise.
12: Yeah? Looks like you got a whole lot left. Want to come over for a cold one?
1: That's kind of you, but I'm on the wagon these days.
12: Well, I'll keep one on ice for you anyway.
1: Hello, my beautiful wisterias. And how have all you been today? Did you say you're thirsty? I'll bet you are. Here, have a drink of water on me. Not too much now.
8: Mr. Bookman?
1: Oh, you could give a man a heart attack sitting there like that.
8: I didn't mean to startle you.
1: Say, how did you get in my apartment?
8: I let myself in.
1: But you couldn't. I keep it locked.
8: You are Louis J. Bookman, aren't you?
1: That's right. Something I can show you?
8: I don't think so.
1: Something in, let me see. Collar stays, maybe. Or neckties. You look like a man who needs a new tie. Something brighter than the one you're wearing.
8: Mr. Bookman, I'm not here to buy anything.
1: Then what in the world do you want?
8: Let's get down to business, shall we? Yes, here it is. Louis J. Bookman, age 69, right?
1: 70 in September.
8: Well, I must say you don't look it.
1: Nice of you to say so, young man. I try to keep busy.
8: Occupation, pitch man, correct?
1: Are you a census taker? If you are, let me sit down. I hope this doesn't take too long.
8: Not exactly. Born in New York City?
1: That's right.
8: Father, Jacob Bookman. Mother, Flora. Father's place of birth, Detroit, Michigan. Mother's place of birth, Syracuse, New York.
1: My, you have it all down in that book of yours, don't you?
8: We have to keep these things efficient. Now, today is the 19th of July, and your departure is at midnight tonight.
1: My departure? Excuse me.
8: Go right ahead.
1: Hi, Maggie, darling.
2: My doggies broke, Lou.
1: Let me see. Oh, here's your trouble right here. See this little cogwheel? You push down on the key when you're rewinding it.
2: Can you fix it?
1: I can try.
2: Yeah! Oh, Lou, you're so smart. You can do anything.
1: Hear that, mister?
8: Mm-hmm.
1: I'd introduce you to, but I don't know your name.
8: No need.
2: I think I got it now, Lou. Thanks.
1: You're very welcome. Oh, this gentleman has come here to ask me a lot of questions. You're not the police, are you?
8: Hardly.
1: Oh, kind of gave me a turn.
2: Huh?
1: I'm glad he's not the police. I've got my vendor's license here somewhere. I thought maybe I forgot to renew it or something.
2: Who's the police, Lou?
1: This gentleman here.
2: What gentleman?
1: That one in the other chair.
2: Which chair?
8: Mr. Bookman, she can't see me or hear me.
1: Why not?
2: Why not what, Lou?
1: Why can't you see him or hear him?
2: See who? It works great now, Lou. Thanks a lot. See you after supper, huh?
1: Wait a minute. What about our manners? Aren't you going to say goodbye?
2: Oh, yeah. Goodbye, Lou. Thanks.
1: I mean to the gentleman.
2: Oh, it's a game. I get it. The Invisible Man. Goodbye, Mr. Invisible Man. See you, Lou.
1: I can see you, yet she can't.
8: Only those who are to accompany me can see me. Understand my words, Mr. Bookman? Only those who are to accompany me.
1: I'm still not sure I...
8: Now then, don't you think you'd better start making your arrangements?
1: Arrangements for what?
8: For your departure.
1: My departure where?
8: You still don't get it. I just never understand you people. You get this idiotic notion that life goes on forever, and of course it doesn't. Everyone has to go sometime.
1: Go? You don't mean...
8: That's right.
1: No, that's ridiculous. I don't have time. I'm a busy man, a very busy man. Let me make you a cup of tea before you go.
8: No, thank you.
1: Take a look around. You can see how busy I am. My flowers, for example. I have a green thumb. Whatever I touch, well, it grows, if I do say so myself. I won second prize last year at the YMHA Flower Show. See the plaque on the wall? Wisteria, open class.
8: Oh, nice.
1: Nice? Is that all you can say? Look at them, will you? You've never seen flowers like these.
8: And what I further don't understand is how little you appreciate the nature of your departure.
1: I thought we were finished with that subject.
8: Think of the poor souls who go in violent accidents. These are the non-precognition victims. We're not permitted to forewarn them. You, on the other hand, Mr. Bookman, fall under the category of natural causes.
1: Natural causes? What's natural about it?
8: As opposed to accidents, car crashes, things like that.
1: You know, I find you a devious sort of fellow. Very devious. Not to say dishonest.
8: In what way?
1: I can see it in your eyes. You don't want to look at me. To tell the truth, I'm not sure I like you very much. Why don't you just come out with it and say what's on your mind?
8: Mr. Bookman, I have done everything but phone your own undertaker. How much clearer do you want it? If you still don't know who I am...
1: Don't touch my flowers.
8: If you need an illustration...
1: I told you, don't touch them.
8: I thought this might erase any doubts.
1: You touched one and it wilted, and... and died right there on the spot.
8: Sorry. That was unavoidable.
1: It actually turned black. Do you mean your death?
8: Exactly, Mr. Bookman. Now, shall we get down to business?

0: Time of departure is midnight tonight. I trust that will suit you.
1: Did you say tonight?
0: The preordination is for death during a nap. I presume this, too, will meet with your approval.
1: What if it doesn't?
0: You'll find this a relatively simple and painless and barely noticeable...
1: Please, I don't want to go.
0: They never do.
1: But I can't go yet. For one thing, there's nothing wrong with me. I'm a healthy man. Outside of a cold last winter and an infected splinter, I don't think I've been sick a day in the past 20 years.
0: Be that as it may, the departure time is set for midnight, and at precisely midnight, it will be.
1: Don't I have anything to say about that?
0: Not as such. We are, however, required to consider appeals.
1: What kind of appeals?
0: There are three categories.
1: So I need to fill out a form, right? Give me one, and I'll start right in on it.
0: No forms. We listen to what you have to say up to a point, but frankly...
1: What are the categories again?
0: Frankly, Mr. Bookman, I must tell you that I see very little here in the way of an extenuating circumstance. In any event, there are three major categories of appeals. One is hardship cases.
1: What kind of hardship?
0: Do you have a wife or family who might suffer your demise beyond a reasonable degree?
1: No. No family.
0: Second category is priority cases. Statesmen or scientists, primarily. Men on the verge of discoveries. I take it you're not working on any major scientific pursuit at the moment.
1: No, I'm not. What about the third category?
0: Well, Mr. Bookman, that would be unfinished business of a major nature.
1: I don't know how major this would seem to anyone else.
0: Go on.
1: But I've never made a truly successful pitch.
0: A sales pitch? Oh, surely you must have many times over if that's your profession.
1: Yes, it's what I do, and I've managed to get by after a fashion. But I never hit it just right, you know?
0: I'm not sure I...
1: The man I learned from back in the Kearney, he had it. He could sell igloos to the Eskimos. But what I'm talking is a big pitch. One where it finally all comes together and the words just flow off my tongue. Not just any words either. Something I believe in. Something so good that people won't have a choice. They'll have to listen. A pitch so big the sky will open up. A pitch for the angels. I guess that wouldn't mean much to you. But it would mean a great deal to me. It would mean that I could have one moment in my whole life when I was successful at something. Just one moment when the children would be able to be proud of me.
0: The children?
1: I've always had rather a fondness for children.
0: That's in the record.
1: Then you know how I feel.
0: Not precisely, but... The problem here, Mr. Bookman, is that you'd require a delay until...
1: Until I could make a pitch. The kind of pitch I told you about.
0: One for the angels.
1: That's right.
0: I'm terribly sorry, Mr. Bookman. You see, these categories are fairly specific and...
1: I see.
0: And when reference is made to unfinished business of a major nature, well, the only interpretation to be made here is simply that...
1: That my business isn't major enough.
0: That's not quite the way we look at it.
1: That I'm not, then. What other way is there to look at it?
0: What I mean is that, unfortunately, Mr. Bookman, the ability to achieve success in a given professional venture is hardly of a significant...
1: I get it. You don't have to spell it out. I'm small potatoes. And who cares what happens to a potato? They're nothing special.
0: We try to approach each case on an individual basis.
1: Only some are more individual than others. Oh, don't worry about it. I've heard the same thing all my life. We go out the way we came in. Since I never had that much to start with, that's how I'm supposed to leave. It's not your fault. You're just doing your job.
0: It means a great deal to you, does it?
1: You could say that.
0: Uh-huh. It would be highly irregular.
1: So's this whole thing, if you ask me.
0: But under the circumstances, I believe we might...
1: Yes?
0: We might be able to grant you a one-time delay, Mr. Bookman. A conditional one, you understand.
1: Until?
0: What do you mean, until? Until you've made this pitch you're talking about.
1: I can stay alive until then?
0: That's the arrangement. I'll have to think of some way to write it up.
1: You do that. As for me, I think it's a fine bargain.
0: More than generous, frankly.
1: It's been awfully nice talking to you, mister. I didn't get your name.
0: About this pitch, Mr. Bookman.
1: Yeah?
0: When might we expect it?
1: When? Soon.
0: What does soon mean to you?
1: That's hard to say. Gets into definitions, doesn't it? You have a dictionary with you. No, I didn't think so. But it's a pretty simple word when you get right down to it.
0: Soon means in the near future, the very near future.
1: Not right away, though. And after a while, it's all relative, isn't it? Soon compared to what? A week? A month? A whole life?
0: Mr. Bookman.
1: That's open to interpretation, you see. So my answer to you is, maybe not this year, maybe not next year either, but soon.
0: Mr. Bookman, I have a very odd feeling that you're taking advantage of us.
1: Do you? Do you really? That's a pity. Because I am.
0: Mr. Bookman.
1: I just won't make any pitches at all. Didn't think of that, did you? As long as it's up to me, I won't even hardly open my mouth. I don't have to if I don't want to. That's the term, so you run along now. Think you'll get me, huh? Well, I have no intention of...
0: Really, Mr. Bookman.
1: How did you get back in here? I locked you out.
0: This is much more serious than you imagine.
1: I have to go now. I promised to meet the children. We have a kind of social club, you know. Ice cream and stories. Lots of stories. Right down there on the stoop.
0: It's much more complex than you realize what you've just done. What you think you've done.
1: See you sometime. I'll let you know when.
0: Here we've gone out of our way to help you, and this is the way you repay us.
1: Bye now.
0: Mr. Bookman, it won't just end here, you understand. There'll be consequences. You'll see.
1: FYI, that means for your information. You have made your bed, and you shall now sleep in it. You say I won't go until I make the pitch? Well, all right. You'll have to wait till I make the pitch. And young man, and this I can say to you without fear of contradiction, you have got a long wait.
0: That may well be, Mr. Bookman. But since you won't come with me, we've been forced to select an alternative arrangement.
1: What happened?
2: He didn't even stop.
3: Ran right out.
4: Not his fault.
5: I swear I didn't even see her. She just jumped off the curb. I didn't have a chance to hit the brakes.
1: Has someone called a doctor? Who got... Oh, no. Maggie.
5: I swear to you, I never had a chance to stop.
1: Call an ambulance. You're going to be all right, Maggie, darling. Oh, my little Maggie.
6: Hi, Lou.
1: See? You're going to be just fine.
6: Lou? Who's that man?
1: What man? Where?
0: I told you, Mr. Bookman. Consequences.
1: You can't take her. No, Cherie, you can't take her. I'll go. I'll go as planned. Never mind the pitch. I don't even want to wait. I want to go right away.
7: Go where?
8: Who's he talking to?
7: What man?
8: He's out of his head.
1: Mr. Death! Mr. Death, come back! You mustn't take the little girl. I'll go, please, please, Mr. Death, you will. I'll go with you. Right here. Right now.

0: I wonder how she is.
1: A little girl?
2: Yeah, how is she?
3: Poor Mrs. Polanski.
0: Look, here comes the doctor.
1: How is she, Doc?
4: I don't know.
1: What do you mean you don't know?
4: She's a mighty sick little girl. Brave, too.
1: Shouldn't she be in a hospital?
4: That's just it. There's no particular trauma. In fact, there's hardly a mark on her, except where she fell and scraped her knee.
1: Then what is it?
4: Something's going on with her. Her fighting spirit, as it were. That's not a medical term, of course. But I think we'll know in a few more hours. If she hasn't hit a crisis by then, I'll move her to a hospital bed.
1: A few more hours?
4: Around 12 o'clock.
1: 12 midnight, you mean?
4: I think by then we'll know.
1: He won't get in.
4: Who, Mr. Bookman?
1: I'm going to wait right here, so he can't get in.
5: Come to bed, Mrs. Polanski.
6: I can't. I have to take care of my baby.
5: There's nothing you can do. That's what the doctor said. She just needs rest.
6: I can't sleep. How could I?
7: Lo? Where are you, Lo?
5: Is that Mr. Bookman she's dreaming about? Such a nice man.
6: He's like a grandfather to her. But he can't help her now. My precious little Maggie.
7: Lo? Help me. Please.
8: Come on in, Lou. It's late.
1: I'm waiting for someone.
8: No, you're not. You're worried about the kid. And I don't blame you. She's a swell little girl. But there's nothing to do now but wait.
1: What time do you have?
8: 11:40. Everybody's gone to bed now. You better do the same.
1: Not yet.
8: Take my advice. Give it a rest.
1: 11:40, huh? Better get set up. Who's there?
9: Good evening, Mr. Bookman.
1: Thought I'd see you again. You got business inside?
9: I most certainly do. It's 11:45. In 15 minutes, it will be midnight, the time of my appointment.
1: Mr. Death, the little girl's only 6 years old. Please, you don't have to do it. I'm ready.
9: I'm sorry, Mr. Bookman.
1: But I'm ready now.
9: We had to make another arrangement. It's impossible to change at this point. She's to come with me. So you see, I must be in there at midnight.
1: And if you're not in there by midnight?
9: That would be pretty much unheard of. If I didn't get there at precisely 12 a.m., then the whole timetable would be upset. Oh, my, no. It's unheard of.
1: Nice pocket watch you have there. But have you thought about digital technology?
9: A wristwatch?
1: It's more efficient. If you ever need a good one.
9: What are you doing, Mr. Bookman?
1: What am I doing? Oh, nothing. Just setting up a pitch is all.
9: At this time of night?
1: Oh, I very often have a late night sale. Very often.
9: Not many customers out and about.
1: They come, they show up. You're here, aren't you?
9: Oh, yes, I'm here. But I'm afraid I'm not much of a customer.
1: How do you know? Have you ever seen my stock? Now you take a tie like this one right here.
9: Like what?
1: Like this tie.
9: Looks like a toy dog to me.
1: Oh, excuse me. Here, this is what I meant. Now you take this tie.
9: I already have several.
1: Go on. What's it look like to you?
9: It looks like a tie.
1: Feel it.
9: Mm-hmm. So?
1: If you'll feast your eyes, my good man, on what is probably one of the most exciting inventions since atomic energy. A simulated silk so fabulous as to mystify even the ancient Chinese masters, not to mention the silkworms. A perfection of detail, an awesome attention to fit and finish, a piquant interweaving of gossamer softness. Absolutely and positively the smoothest substance ever to embrace the human neck.
9: If it's a synthetic, as you say.
1: Come closer. I can't hear you.
9: How did the manufacturer get it so soft?
1: It's the thread, of course.
9: The thread?
1: I'll answer all your questions in just a moment, but first let me explain the applications of this magnificent invention. Now witness a unique demonstration of tensile strength. Feel this, sir. Go ahead, take it between your fingers, like touching the thinnest spiderweb. Is it not? Like holding the air you breathe in the palm of your hand. Now give it a yank.
9: If you wish.
1: There, you can't break it. As strong as steel, and yet as delicate as Shantung silk. No mere synthetic substance, but a molecular blend of atoms the like of which has never been seen.
9: Actually, it is surprisingly strong. Where did you say this was made?
1: Let me answer your question, sir.
8: Hey, Lou, what you doing down there?
2: Come on, you gotta see this.
5: Yeah, no kidding. It's really something. Do you have a scarf made out of this stuff?
1: Scarves, blouses, I've got them all on order. You can't hurry the process. Picture, if you will, 300 years of backbreaking research and development to produce the ultimate thread. The witch, then which there is no witcher. And what will you pay for this fabulous, I say fabulous, incredible and amazing achievement of the tailor's art? Softer than the feathers of an angel's wings.
9: Expensive, no doubt.
1: $20?
5: Too rich for my blood.
1: $10. $5. 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
9: Mr. Bookman, you are a persuasive man.
1: I challenge any other store, industry, or wholesale house to even come close to matching what I offer you here. Because, my dear man, I am offering you.
9: Midnight. It's midnight, and I've missed my appointment.
6: Oh, thank you, Doctor. It's a miracle.
10: Just give her the sedatives every 3 hours, Mrs. Polanski. All she needs now is rest. But she's going to be all right.
9: One minute past 12, Mr. Bookman, and you made me miss my appointment.
1: Thank God.
9: A most persuasive pitch, Mr. Bookman. An excellent pitch. It had to be to make me lose track like that.
1: The best I've ever done. The kind of pitch I've always wanted to make. A big one. So big the sky would open up.
9: A pitch for the angels.
1: That's right. A pitch for the angels. I guess it's my time now.
9: As per our original arrangement.
1: Well, I'm ready.
9: After you, Mr. Bookman. What is it?
1: You'll excuse me for a minute. I forgot something. My folding table. You never know who might need something up there. It is up there.
9: Up there, Mr. Bookman. No need to worry about that. You made it.
11: Louis J. Bookman, age 60-ish, formerly a fixture of the summer, a rather minor component to a hot July. But throughout his life, a man much loved by the children, and therefore a most important man. Couldn't happen, you say? Probably not in most places, but it did happen in the Twilight Zone.
12: 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Heard in the cast were Rich Komenick, Lauren Patton, Linda Ryder, Richard Hensel, Doug James, Adam Tangway, Martin Hughes, Meg Thalkin, Roger Wolski, Carl Amari, and Irene Olson. Doug James speaking.
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15: Jeffy is Five by Harlan Ellison. When I was 5 years old, there was a little kid I played with, Jeffy. His real name was Jeff Kinzer, and everyone who played with him called him Jeffy. We were 5 years old together, and we had good times playing together. When I was five, a Clark bar was as fat around as the gripping end of a Louisville slugger and pretty nearly 6 inches long, and they used real chocolate to coat it, and it crunched very nicely when you bit into the center, and the paper, it came wrapped and smelled fresh and good when you peeled off one end to hold the bar so it wouldn't melt onto your fingers, yeah? Today, a Clark bar is as thin as a credit card. They use something artificial and awful-tasting instead of pure chocolate. The thing is soft and soggy. It costs 15 or 20 cents instead of a decent, correct nickel. And they wrap it so you think it's the same size it was 20 years ago. Only it isn't. It's slim and ugly and nasty-tasting and not worth a penny, much less 15 or 20 cents. When I was that age, 5 years old, I was sent away to my Aunt Patricia's home in Buffalo, New York, for 2 years. My father was going through bad times, yeah? And Aunt Patricia was very beautiful and had married a stockbroker. And they took care of me for 2 years. And when I was seven, I came back home and went to find Jeffy so we could play together. I was seven. Jeffy was still five. I didn't notice any difference. I didn't know. I was only seven. When I was 7 years old, I used to lie on my stomach in front of our Atwater Kent radio and listen to swell stuff. I had tied the ground wire to the radiator, and I would lie there with my coloring books and my Crayolas, when there were only 16 colors in the big box. And I'd listen to the NBC Red Network, Jack Benny on the Jell-O program, Amos and Andy, Edgar Bergen and Charlie McCarthy on the Chase and Sanborn program, One Man's Family, First Nighter, the NBC Blue Network, Easy Aces, the Jurgens program with Walter Winchell, Information Please, Death Valley Days, and best of all, the Mutual Network with the Green Hornet, the Lone Ranger, the Shadow, and Quiet Please. Today I turn on my car radio and go from one end of the dial to the other, and all I get is 100 strings orchestras, banal housewives, and insipid truckers discussing their kinky sex lives with arrogant talk show hosts, country and western drivel, and rock music so loud it hurts my ears. When I was 10, my grandfather died of old age, and I was a troublesome kid, yeah. So they sent me off to military school so I could be taken in hand. I came back when I was 14. Jeffy was still five. When I was 14 years old, I used to go to the movies on Saturday afternoons, and a matinee was 10 cents, and they used real butter on the popcorn, and I could always be sure of seeing a Western like Lash LaRue, or Wild Bill Elliott as Red Rider with Bobby Blake as Little Beaver, or Roy Rogers or Johnny Mack Brown, a scary picture like House of Horrors with Rondo Hatton as the Strangler, or The Cat People, or The Mummy, or I Married a Witch with Frederick March and Veronica Lake, plus an episode of a great serial like The Shadow with Victor Jory, or

Right? Plus an episode of a great serial like The Shadow with Victor Jory or Dick Tracy or Flash Gordon at three cartoons, a James Fitzpatrick travel talk, movie tone news, and a sing-along. And if I stayed on till evening, bingo or kino and three dishes. Today, I go to movies and see Clint Eastwood blowing people's heads apart like ripe cantaloupes. At 18, I went to college, and Jeff D. was still five. I came back during the summers to work at my Uncle Joe's jewelry store. Jeff D. hadn't changed. Now, I knew there was something different about him, something wrong, something weird. Jeff D. was still 5 years old, not a day older. And at 22, I came home for keeps to open a Sony television franchise in town, the very first one. And I saw Jeff D. from time to time. Jeff D. was five. Things are better in a lot of ways. People don't die from some of the old diseases anymore. Cars go faster and they get you there more quickly on better roads. Shirts are softer and silkier. We have paperback books, even though they cost as much as a good hardcover used to. When I'm running short in the bank, I can live off credit cards till things even out. But I still think we've lost a lot of good stuff. Did you know you can't buy linoleum anymore, only vinyl floor covering? There's no such thing as oilcloth anymore. You'll never again smell that special, sweet smell from your grandmother's kitchen. Furniture isn't made to last 30 years or longer because they took a survey, and they found that young homemakers like to throw their furniture out and bring in all new, color-coded borax every 7 years. Records don't feel right. They're not thick and solid like the old ones. They're thin, and you can bend them. And that doesn't seem right to me. Restaurants don't serve cream in pitchers anymore, just that artificial glop in little plastic tubs, and one is never enough to get coffee the right color. You can make a dent in a car fender with only a sneaker. And everywhere you go, all the towns look the same with Burger Kings and McDonald's and 7-Elevens and Taco Bells and motels and shopping centers. Things may be better, but why do I keep thinking about the past? What I mean by 5 years old is not that Jeff D. was retarded. I don't think that's what it was. Smart as a whip for 5 years old. Very bright, quick, cute, a funny kid. But he was 3 feet tall, small for his age, and perfectly formed. No big head, no strange jaw, none of that. A nice, normal-looking 5-year-old kid, except he was the same age as I was, 22. When he spoke, it was with the squeaking soprano voice of a 5-year-old. When he walked, it was with the little hops and shuffles of a 5-year-old. When he talked to you, it was about the concerns of a 5-year-old. Comic books, playing soldier, using a clothespin to attach a stiff piece of cardboard to the front fork of his bike so the sound it made when the spokes hit was like a motorboat. You know, asking questions like, why does that thing do that like that? How high is up? How old is old? Why is grass green? What's an elephant look like at 22? He was five. Jeff D.'s parents were a sad pair. Because I was still a friend of Jeff D.'s, still let him hang around with me in the stores, sometimes took him to the county fair or to the miniature golf or the movies, I wound up spending time with them. Not that I much cared for them, because they were so awfully depressing. But then I suppose one couldn't expect much more from the poor devils. They had an alien thing in their home, a child who had grown no older than five in 22 years, who provided the treasure of that special childlike state indefinitely, but who also denied them the joys of watching the child grow into a normal adult. Five is a wonderful time of life for a little kid. Or it can be if the child is relatively free of the monstrous beastliness other children indulge in. It is a time when the eyes are wide open and the patterns aren't yet set. A time when one hasn't yet been hammered into accepting everything as immutable and hopeless. A time when the hands cannot do enough, the mind cannot learn enough. Oh, the world is infinite and colorful and filled with mysteries. Five is a special time before they take the questing, unquenchable, quixotic soul of the young dreamer and thrust it into dreary schoolroom boxes. A time before they take the trembling hands that want to hold everything, touch everything, figure everything out, and make them lie still on desktops. A time before people begin saying, "Act your age," and "Grow up," or "You're behaving like a baby." It's a time when a child who acts adolescent is still cute and responsive and everyone's pet. A time of delight, of wonder, of innocence. Jeff D. had been stuck in that time, just five, just so. But for his parents, it was an ongoing nightmare.

0: from which no one, not social workers, not priests, not child psychologists, not teachers, not friends, not medical wizards, not psychiatrists, no one could slap or shake them awake. For 17 years, their sorrow had grown through stages of parental dotage to concern, from concern to worry, from worry to fear, from fear to confusion, from confusion to anger, from anger to dislike, from dislike to naked hatred, and finally, from deepest loathing and revulsion to a stolid, depressive acceptance. John Kinzer was a shift foreman at the Balder Tool and Die plant. He was a 30-year man. To everyone but the man living it, his was a spectacularly uneventful life. In no way was he remarkable, save that he had fathered a 22-year-old five-year-old. John Kinzer was a small man, soft, with no sharp angles, with pale eyes that never seemed to hold mine for longer than a few seconds. He continually shifted in his chair during conversations, and he seemed to see things in the upper corners of the room, things no one else could see or wanted to see. I suppose the word that best suited him was haunted. What his life had become, well, haunted suited him. Leona Kinzer tried valiantly to compensate. No matter what hour of the day I visited, she always tried to foist food on me. And when Jeffy was in the house, she was always at him about eating. Honey, would you like an orange, a nice orange, or a tangerine? I have tangerines. I could peel a tangerine for you. But there was clearly such fear in her, fear of her own child, that the offers of sustenance always had a faintly ominous tone. Leona Kinzer had been a tall woman, but the years had bent her. She seemed always to be seeking some area of wallpapered wall or storage niche into which she could fade, adopt some chintz or rose pattern protective coloration, and hide forever in plain sight of the child's big brown eyes, pass her 100 times a day and never realize she was there holding her breath invisible. She always had an apron tied around her waist, and her hands were red from cleaning, as if by maintaining the environment immaculately she could, I don't know, pay off her imagined sin, having given birth to this strange creature. Neither of them watched television very much. The house was usually dead silent, not even the sibilant whispering of water in the pipes, the creaking of timbers settling, the humming of the refrigerator. Awfully silent. As if time itself had taken a detour around that house. As for Jeffy, he was inoffensive. He lived in that atmosphere of gentle dread and dulled loathing, and if he understood it, he never remarked in any way. He played as a child plays, and seemed happy. But he must have sensed, in the way of a five-year-old, just how alien he was in their presence. Alien. No, that wasn't right. No, he was too human, if anything. But out of phase, out of sync with the world around him, and resonating to a different vibration than his parents. God knows. Nor would other children play with him. As they grew past him, they found him at first childish, and then uninteresting, and then simply frightening, as their perceptions of aging became clear, and they could see he was not affected by time as they were. Even the little ones, his own age, who might wander into the neighborhood, quickly came to shy away from him like a dog in the street when a car backfires. Thus, I remained his only friend, a friend of many years, 5 years, 22 years. I liked him. I liked him more than I can say. And I never knew exactly why, but I did, without reserve. But because we spent time together, I found I was also polite society. Spending time with John and Leona Kinzer. Dinner, Saturday afternoon sometimes, an hour or so when I'd bring Jeffy back from a movie. They were grateful. They were slavishly grateful. It relieved them of the embarrassing chore of going out with him, or having to pretend before the world that they were loving parents with a perfectly normal, happy, attractive child. And their gratitude extended to hosting me. Oh, God, hideous. Every moment of their depression, hideous. I felt sorry for the poor devils, but I despised them for their inability to love Jeffy, who was eminently lovable. I never let on, of course, even during the evenings in their company that were awkward beyond belief. We would sit there in the darkening living room, always dark or darkening, with just maybe one light on, as if kept in shadow to hold back what the light might reveal to the world outside through the bright eyes of the house. And we would sit and silently stare at one another, and they never knew what to say to me. So how are things down at the plant? I'd say to John Kinzer. He would shrug. Neither conversation nor life suited him with any ease or grace. Fine, just fine, he would say finally. And we would sit in silence again. Would you like a nice piece of coffee cake? Leona would say, I made it fresh just this morning. Or deep dish green apple pie, or milk and Toll House cookies, or a brown Betty pudding. No. Thanks, Mrs. Kinzer. Jeffy and I grabbed a couple of cheeseburgers on the way home. And again, silence. Then, when the stillness and the awkwardness became too much even for them, and who knew how long that total silence reigned when they were alone, with that thing they never talked about anymore hanging between them, Leona Kinzer would say, I think he's asleep. John Kinzer would say, I don't hear the radio playing. Just so, it would go on like that, until I could politely find an excuse to bolt away on some flimsy pretext. Yeah, that was the way it would go on every time, just the same, except once. Once. I don't know what to do anymore, Leona said. She began crying. There's no change, not one day of peace. Her husband managed to drag himself out of the old easy chair and went to her. He bent and tried to soothe her, but it was clear from the graceless way in which he touched her graying hair that the ability to be compassionate had been stunned in him. Shh, Leona, it's all right. It's all right. Shh, shh, shh. But she continued crying. Her hands scraped gently at the antimacassars on the arms of the chair. And then she said, Sometimes I wish he had been stillborn. John looked up into the corners of the room for the nameless shadows that were always watching him. Was it God he was seeking in those spaces? You don't mean that, he said to her, softly, pathetically, urging her with body tension and trembling in his voice to recant before God took notice of the terrible thought. But she meant it. She meant it very much. I managed to get away quickly that evening. They didn't want witnesses to their shame. I was glad to go. And for a week I stayed away. From them, from Jeffy, from their street, even from that end of town. I had my own life. The store, accounts, suppliers, conferences, poker with friends, pretty women I took to well-lit restaurants, my own parents, putting antifreeze in the car, complaining to the laundry about too much starch in the collars and cuffs, working out at the gym, taxes, catching Jan or David, whichever one it was, stealing from the cash register. I had my own life, you see. But not even that evening could keep me from Jeffy. He called me at the store and asked me to take him to the rodeo. We chummed it up as best a 22-year-old with other interests could, with a 5-year-old. I never dwelled on what bound us together. I always thought it was simply the years. That, and affection for a kid who could have been the little brother I never had. Except I remembered when we had played together, when we had both been the same age. I remembered that period, and Jeffy was still the same. And then, one Saturday afternoon, I came to take him to a double feature, and things I should have noticed so many times before, I first began to notice only that afternoon. I came walking up to the Kinzer house, expecting Jeffy to be sitting on a French porch steps or in the porch glider waiting for me, but he wasn't anywhere in sight. Going inside into that darkness and silence, in the midst of May sunshine, was unthinkable. So I stood on the front walk for a few moments, and then I cupped my hands around my mouth, and I yelled, Jeffy! Hey, Jeffy, come on out! Let's go! We're going to be late! His voice came faintly, as if from under the ground.
1: Here I am, Dottie.
0: I could hear him, but I couldn't see him. It was Jeffy, no question about it. As Donald H. Horton, president and sole owner of the Horton TV and Sound Center, no one but Jeffy called me Donnie. He had never called me anything else. Actually, it isn't a lie. I am, as far as the public is concerned, sole owner of the center. The partnership with my Aunt Patricia is only to repay the loan she made me to supplement the money I came into when I was 21, left to me when I was 10 by my grandfather. It wasn't a very big loan, only $18,000, but I asked her to be a silent partner because of when she had taken care of me as a child. Where are you, Jeffy?
1: Under the porch in my secret place.
0: I walked around the side of the porch and stooped down and pulled away the wicker grating. Back in there, on the pressed dirt, Jeffy had built himself a secret place. He had comics in orange crates. He had a little table and some pillows. It was lit by big fat candles. And we used to hide there when we were both five. What's up to? I asked, crawling in and pulling the great clothes behind me. It was cool under the porch, and the dirt smelled comfortable. The candles smelled clubby and familiar. Any kid would feel at home in such a secret place. There's never been a kid who didn't spend the happiest, most productive, most deliciously mysterious times of his life in such a secret place. "Play it," he said. He was holding something golden and round. It filled the palm of his little hand. You forget we were going to the movies?
1: Nope. I was just waiting for you here.
0: Your mom and dad home?
1: Baba.
0: I understood why he was waiting on the porch. I didn't push it any further. Yeah, what have you got there?
1: Captain Midnight's secret decoder badge,
0: he said, showing it to me on his flattened palm. I realized I was looking at it without comprehending what it was for a long time. And then it dawned on me what a miracle Jeffy had in his hand. A miracle that simply could not exist. Jeffy, I said softly with wonder in my voice, where'd you get that?
1: Came in the mail today. I sent away for it.
0: Must have cost a lot of money.
1: Not so much. 10 cents and 2 inner wax seals for 2 jars of Ovaltine.
0: May I see it? My voice was trembling, and so was the hand I extended. He gave it to me, and I held the miracle in the palm of my hand. Oh, God, it was wonderful. You remember? Captain Midnight went on the radio nationwide in 1940. It was sponsored by Ovaltine. And every year they issued a secret squadron decoder badge. And every day at the end of the program, they would give you a clue to the next day's installment in a code that only kids with the official badge could decipher. They stopped making those wonderful decoder badges in 1949. I remember the one I had in 1945. It was beautiful. It had a magnifying glass in the center of the code dial. Listen, Captain Midnight went off the air in 1950. And though I understand it was a short-lived television series in the mid-50s, and though they issued decoder badges in 1955 and 1956, as far as the real badges were concerned, they never made one after 1949. And the Captain Midnight codograph I held in my hand, the one Jeffy said he had gotten in the mail for 10 cents,
1: 10 cents!
0: And 2 Ovaltine labels, was brand new. Shiny gold metal, not a dent or a spot of rust on it like the old ones you can find at exorbitant prices in collectible shoppies from time to time. It was a new decoder, and the date on it was this year. But Captain Midnight no longer existed. Nothing like it existed on the radio. I'd listened to the 1 or 2 weak imitations of old-time radio the networks were currently airing, and the stories were dull, the sound effects bland, the whole feel of it wrong, out of date, cornball. Yet I held a new codograph.
2: Jeffy, tell me about this, I said.
1: 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I use it to figure out what's going to happen tomorrow.
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2: What program?
0: He stared at me as if I was being purposely stupid.
1: On Captain Midnight. Boy.
0: I was being dumb.
2: I still couldn't get it straight. It was right there, right out in the open, and I still didn't know what was happening.
0: You mean one of those records they made of the old-time radio programs? Nostalgia radio? Is that what you mean, Jeffy?
1: What records?
0: He asked. He didn't know what I meant. We stared at each other there under the porch, and then I said very slowly, almost afraid of the answer,
1: Jeffy, how do you hear Captain Midnight? 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
0: News, music, dumb music, and news. That's what was on the radio every day at 5:30, not Captain Midnight. The Secret Squadron hadn't been on the air in 20 years. Can we hear it tonight? I asked.
1: Boy, he said.
0: I was being dumb. I knew it from the way he said it, but I didn't know why. And then it dawned on me. This was Saturday. Captain Midnight was on Monday through Friday, not on Saturday or Sunday.
1: We go into the movies?
0: He had to repeat himself twice. My mind was somewhere else. Nothing definite,
2: No conclusions, no wild assumptions leapt to, just off somewhere trying to figure it out and concluding, as you would have concluded, as anyone would have concluded, rather than accepting the truth, the impossible and wonderful truth, just finally concluding there was a simple explanation I didn't yet perceive. Something mundane and dull, like the passage of time that steals all good old things from us, pack-ratting trinkets and plastic in exchange, and all in the name of progress.
1: We go into the movies, Dottie?
2: You bet your boots we are, kiddo, I said, and I smiled, and I handed him the Kodagraph, and he put it in his side pants pocket, and we crawled out from under the porch, and we went to the movies. And neither of us said anything about Captain Midnight all the rest of that day, and there wasn't a 10-minute stretch all the rest of that day that I didn't think about it. It was inventory all that next week. I didn't see Jeffy till late Thursday. I confess I left the store in the hands of Jan and David. Told them I had some errands to run, and I left early at 4 o'clock. 4 o'clock. I got to the Kinsers right around 4:45. Leona answered the door, looking exhausted and distant. Is Jeffy around? She said he was upstairs in his room, listening to the radio. I climbed the stairs two at a time. All right. All right. I had finally made that impossible, illogical leap. Had the stretch of belief involved anyone but Jeffy, adult or child, I would have reasoned out more explicable answers. But it was Jeffy, clearly another kind of vessel of life, Jeffy. And what he might experience should not be expected to fit into the ordered scheme. I admit it. I wanted to hear what I heard. Even with the door closed, I recognized the program. There he goes, Tennessee! Get him! There was the heavy report of a rifle shot and the keening whine of the slug ricocheting. Ping! And then the same voice yelled triumphantly, Got him! Dead center! He was listening to the American Broadcasting Company, 790 kilocycles, and he was hearing Tennessee Jed, one of my most favorite programs from the 40s, a Western adventure I had not heard in 20 years because it had not existed for 20 years. I sat down on the top step of the stairs there in the upstairs hall of the Kinzer home, and I listened to the show. It wasn't a rerun of an old program because there were occasional references in the body of the drama to current cultural and technological developments and phrases that had not existed in common usage in the 40s. Aerosol spray cans, laser racing of tattoos, Tanzania, the word uptight. I could not ignore the fact. Jeffy was listening to a new segment of Tennessee Jed. I ran downstairs and out the front door to my car. Leona must have been in the kitchen. I turned the key and punched on the radio and spun the dial of 790 kilocycles, the ABC station. Rock music. Rock music! I sat there for a few moments and then I ran the dial slowly from one end to the other. Music, news, talk shows, no Tennessee Jed. And it was a Blaupunk, the best radio I could get. I wasn't missing some perimeter station. It simply was not there. AM, FM, it wasn't there. After a few moments, I turned off the radio and the ignition and went back upstairs quietly. I sat down on the top step and listened to the entire program. Exciting, imaginative, filled with everything I remembered as being most innovative about radio drama, but it was modern. It wasn't an antique rebroadcast to assuage the need of that dwindling listenership who longed for the old days. It was a new show, with all the old voices, but still young and bright. Even the commercials were for currently available products, but they weren't as loud or as insulting as the screamer ads one heard on radio these days. And when Tennessee Jed went off at 5 o'clock, I heard Jeffy spin the dial on his radio till I heard the familiar voice of the announcer Glenn Riggs proclaim, Presenting Hop Harrigan, America's ace of the airwaves! There was the sound of an airplane in flight. It was a prop plane, not a jet, not the sound kids today have grown up with, but the sound I grew up with, the real sound of an airplane, the growling, revving, throaty kind of the sound, the kind of airplanes G-8 and his battle aces flew, the kind Captain Midnight flew, the kind Hop Harrigan flew. And then I heard Hop say, CX-4 calling control tower, CX-4 calling control tower, standing by. A pause, then, okay, this is Hop Harrigan coming in. And Jeffy, who had the same problem all of us kids had had in the 40s with programming that pitted equal favorites against one another on different stations, having paid his respects to Hop Harrigan and Tank Tinker, spun the dial and went back to ABC, where I heard the stroke of a gong, bong, the wild cacophony of nonsense Chinese chatter, and the announcer yelled, "Terry and the Pirates!" I sat there on the top step and listened to Terry and Connie and Flip Corkin and, so help me God, Agnes Moorhead as the Dragon Lady. All of them in a new adventure that took place in a red China that had not existed in the days of Milton Caniff's 1937 version of the Orient, with river pirates and Chiang Kai-shek and warlords and the naive imperialism of American gunboat diplomacy. Sat and listened to the whole show, and sat even longer to hear Superman, and part of Jack Armstrong, the All-American Boy, and part of Captain Midnight. And John Kinzer came home, and neither he nor Leona came upstairs to find out what had happened to me or where Jeffy was, and sat longer and found I had started crying and could not stop. Just sat there with tears running down my face into the corners of my mouth, sitting and crying until Jeffy heard me and opened his door and saw me and came out and looked at me in childish confusion as I heard the station break for the Mutual Network, and they began the theme music of Tom Mix. "When it's roundup time in Texas and the bloom is on the sage." And Jeffy touched my shoulder, and he smiled at me with his mouth and his big brown eyes, and he said, "Hi, Dottie. Want to come in and listen to the radio with me?" Hume denied the existence of an absolute space in which each thing has its place. Borges denies the existence of one single time in which all events are linked. Jeffy received radio programs from a place that could not, in logic, in the natural scheme of the space-time universe as conceived by Einstein, exist. But that wasn't all he received. He got mail-order premiums that no one was manufacturing. He read comic books that had been defunct for 3 decades. He saw movies with actors who had been dead for 20 years. He was the receiving terminal for endless joys and pleasures of the past that the world had dropped along the way. On its headlong suicidal flight toward brave new tomorrows, the world had raised its treasure house of simple happinesses, had poured concrete over its playgrounds, had abandoned its elfin stragglers, and all of it was being impossibly, miraculously shunted back into the present through Jeffy. Through Jeffy. Revivified, updated, the traditions maintained but contemporaneous, Jeffy. Jeffy was the unbidding Aladdin whose very nature formed the magic lampness of his reality. And he took me into his world with him because he trusted me. We had breakfast of Quaker puffed wheat Sparkies and warm Ovaltine we drank out of this year's Little Orphan Annie shake-up mugs. We went to the movies, and while everyone else was seeing a comedy starring Goldie Hawn and Ryan O'Neill, Jeffy and I were enjoying Humphrey Bogart as the professional thief Parker in John Huston's brilliant adaptation of the Donald Westlake novel Slayground. The second feature was Spencer Tracy, Carol Lombard, and Laird Krieger in the Val Luton-produced film of Linogen versus the Ants. Twice a month, we went down to the newsstand and bought the current pulp issues of The Shadow, Doc Savage, and Startling Stories. Jeffy and I sat together, and I read to him for the magazines. He particularly liked the new short novel by Henry Kuttner, The Dreams of Achilles, and the new Stanley G. Weinbaum series of short stories set in the subatomic particle universe of Radurna. In September, we enjoyed the first installment of the new Robert E. Howard Conan novel, Isle of the Black Ones, in Weird Tales. And in August, we were only mildly disappointed by Edgar Rice Burroughs' 4th novella in the Jupiter series featuring John Carter of Barsoom, Corsairs of Jupiter. But the editor of Argosy All Story Weekly promised there would be 2 more stories in the series, and it was such an unexpected revelation for Jeffy and me that it dimmed our disappointment at the lessened quality of the current story. We read comics together, and Jeffy and I both decided separately, before we came together to discuss it, that our favorite characters were Doll Man, Airboy, and The Heap. We also adored the George Carlson strips in Jingle Jangle comics, particularly the pie-faced prints of old Pretzelberg stories, which we read together and laughed over, even though I had to explain some of the esoteric puns to Jeffy, who was too young to have that kind of subtle wit. How to explain it? I can't. I had enough physics in college to make some offhand guesses, but I'm more likely wrong than right. The laws of the conservation of energy occasionally break. These are laws that physicists call weakly violated. Perhaps Jeff D. was a catalyst for the weak violation of conservation laws we're only now beginning to realize exist. I tried doing some reading in the area. Muon decay of the forbidden kind, gamma decay that doesn't include the muon neutrino among its products, but nothing I encountered. Not even the latest readings from the Swiss Institute for Nuclear Research near Zurich gave me an insight. I was thrown back on a vague acceptance of the philosophy that the real name for science is magic. No explanations. But enormous good times. The happiest time of my life. I had the real world. The world of my store and my friends and my family. The world of profit and loss. Of taxes and evenings with young women who talked about going shopping or the United Nations or the rising cost of coffee and microwave ovens. And I had Jeff D's world, in which I existed only when I was with him. The things of the past he knew as fresh and new, I could experience only when in his company. And the membrane between the two worlds grew ever thinner, more luminous and transparent. I had the best of both worlds and knew somehow that I could carry nothing from one to the other. And forgetting that for just a moment, betraying Jeff D. by forgetting brought an end to it all. Enjoying myself so much, I grew careless. I failed to consider how fragile the relationship between Jeff D's world and my world really was. There is a reason why the present begrudges the existence of the past. I never really understood. Nowhere in the Beast books, where survival is shown in battles between claw and fang, tentacle and poison sac, is there recognition of the ferocity the present always brings to bear on the past. Nowhere is there a detailed statement of how the present lies in wait for what was, waiting for it to become now this moment, so it can shred it with its merciless jaws. Who could know such a thing at any age? And certainly not at my age. Who could understand such a thing? I'm trying to exculpate myself. I can't. It was my fault. It was another Saturday afternoon. "What's playing today?" I asked him in the car on the way downtown. He looked up at me from the other side of the front seat and smiled one of his best smiles. "Ked Bader did Bullwhip Justice and the Demolished Man." He kept smiling as if he'd really put one over on me. I looked at him with disbelief. "You're kidding." "You're kidding," I said delighted. "Bester's the Demolished Man?" He nodded his head, delighted at my being delighted. He knew it was one of my favorite books. "Oh, that's super."
1: "Super duper," he said.
2: "Who's in it?"
1: "Franchot Tone, Evelyn Keyes, Lionel Barrymore, and Elisha Cook Jr."
2: He was much more knowledgeable about movie actors than I'd ever been. He could name the character actors in any movie he'd ever seen, even the crowd scenes. "And cartoons?" I asked.
1: Three of them, yeah. There's a Little Lulu, a Donald Duck, and a Bugs Bunny, and a Pete Smith specialty, and a Lulair Monkeys is the craziest beavers.
2: "Oh, boy," I said. I was grinning from ear to ear, and then I looked down and saw the pad of purchase order forms on the seat. I'd forgotten to drop it off at the store. I got to stop by the center, I said. Got to drop off something. It'll only take a minute.
1: "Okay," Jeff D. said, "but we won't be late, will we?"
2: "Not on your tintype, kiddo," I said. When I pulled into the parking lot behind the center, he decided to come in with me and we'd walk over to the theater. It's not a large town. There were only two movie houses, the Utopia and the Lyric. We were going to the Utopia, and it was only three blocks from the center. I walked into the store with the pad of forms, and it was bedlam. David and Jan were handling two customers each, and there were people standing around waiting to be helped. Jan turned a look on me, and her face was a horror mask of pleading. David was running from the stockroom to the showroom, and all he could murmur as he whipped past was, "Help!" And then he was gone. "Jeff D," I said, crouching down, "listen, give me a few minutes. Jan and David are in trouble with all these people. We won't be late, I promise. Just let me get rid of a couple of these customers, okay?" He looked nervous, but he nodded okay. I motioned to a chair, and I said, just sit down for a while, and I'll be right with you. He went to the chair, good as you please, though he knew what was happening, and he sat down. I started taking care of people who wanted color television sets. This was the first really substantial batch of units we'd gotten in. Color television was only now becoming reasonably priced, and this was Sony's first promotion, and it was bonanza time for me. I could see paying off the loan and being out in front for the first time with the center. It was business. You understand? It was business. And in my world, good business comes first. Jeff D. sat there and he stared at the wall. "Let me tell you about the wall," Stanchion and bracket designs had been rigged from floor to within 2 feet of the ceiling. Television sets had been stacked artfully on the wall. 33 television sets, all playing at the same time. Black and white, color, little ones, big ones, all going at the same time. Jeffy sat and watched 33 television sets on a Saturday afternoon. We can pick up a total of 13 channels, including the UHF educational stations. Golf was on one channel. Baseball was on a second. Celebrity bowling was on a third. The fourth channel was a religious seminar. A teenage dance show was on the fifth. The sixth was a rerun of a situation comedy. The seventh was a rerun of a police show. Eighth was a nature program showing a man flycasting endlessly. Ninth was news and conversation. Tenth was a stock car race. 11th was a man doing logarithms on a blackboard. 12th was a woman in a leotard doing setting up exercises. And on the 13th channel was a badly animated cartoon show in Spanish. All but six of the shows were repeated on three sets. Jeff D. sat and watched that wall of television on a Saturday afternoon while I sold as fast and as hard as I could to pay back my Aunt Patricia and stay in touch with my world, because it was business. Understand? I should have known better. I should have understood about the present and the way it kills the past, the way it lies in wait. But I was selling with both hands, and when I finally glanced over at Jeffy half an hour later, he looked like another child. He was sweating, that terrible fever sweat when you have stomach flu. He was pale, as pasty and pale as a worm, and his little hands were gripping the arms of the chair so tightly I could see his knuckles in bold relief. I dashed over to him, excusing myself from the middle-aged couple looking at the new 21-inch Mediterranean model. Jeffy! He looked at me, but his eyes didn't track. He was in absolute terror. I pulled him out of the chair and started toward the front door with him, but the customers I deserted yelled at me, "Hey!" the middle-aged man said. "You want to sell me this thing, or don't you?" I looked from him to Jeffy and back again. Jeffy was like a zombie. He had come where I'd pulled him. His legs were rubbery and his feet dragged. The past being eaten by the present, the sound of something in pain. I clawed some money out of my pants pocket and I jammed it into Jeffy's hand. Kiddo, listen to me. Listen to me. Get out of here right now. He still couldn't focus properly. Jeffy, I said as tightly as I could. Listen to me. The middle-aged customer and his wife were walking toward us. Listen, kiddo, get out of here right this minute. Walk over to the Utopia and buy the tickets. I'll be right behind you. The middle-aged man and his wife were almost on us. I shoved Jeffy through the door and watched him stumble away in the wrong direction and then stop as if gathering his wits, turn and go back past the front of the center and in the direction of the Utopia. Yes, sir, I said, straightening up and facing him. Yes, ma'am, that's one terrific set with some sensational feature. Now, if you're just going to step back here with me for a moment. There was a terrible sound of something hurting, but I couldn't tell from which channel or from which set it was coming. Most of it I learned later from the girl in the ticket booth and from some people I knew who came to me to tell me what had happened. By the time I got to the Utopia, nearly 20 minutes later, Jeffy was already beaten to a pulp and had been taken to the manager's office. Did you see a very little boy about 5 years old with big brown eyes and straight brown hair? He was waiting for me? Oh, I think that's the little boy those kids beat up. What? What? Where is he? They took him to the manager's office. No one knew who he was or where to find his parents. A young girl wearing an usher's uniform was kneeling down beside the couch, placing a wet paper towel on his face. I took the towel away from her and ordered her out of the office. She looked insulted and snorted something rude, but she left. I sat on the edge of the couch and tried to swab away the blood from the lacerations without opening the wounds where the blood had caked. Mouth was ripped badly. His hair was matted with dried blood. He had been standing in line behind two kids in their teens. They started selling tickets at 12:30 and the show started at 1 o'clock. The doors weren't open until 12:45. He had been waiting and the kids in front of him had had a portable radio. They were listening to the ball game. Jeffy had wanted to hear some program. God knows what it might have been. Grand Central Station, Let's Pretend, Land of the Lost. God only knows which one it might have been. He had asked if he could borrow their radio to hear the program for a minute, and it had been a commercial break or something, and the kids had given him the radio, probably out of some malicious kind of courtesy that would permit them to take offense and rag the little boy. He had changed the station, and they'd been unable to get it to go back to the ball game. It was locked into the past, on a station that was broadcasting a program that didn't exist for anyone but Jeffy. And they had beaten him badly, as everyone watched. and then they had run away. I had left him alone, left him to fight off the present. Without sufficient weaponry, I had betrayed him for the sale of a 21-inch Mediterranean console television, and now his face was pulped meat. He moaned something inaudible and sobbed softly.
0: Shh, shh, it's okay, kids. It's Donnie. I'm here. I'll get you home. I should have taken him straight to the hospital. I don't know why I didn't. I should have. I should have done that.
2: When I carried him through the door, John and Leona Kinzer just stared at me. They didn't move to take him from my arms. One of his hands was hanging down. He was conscious, but just barely. They stared there in the semi-darkness of a late Saturday afternoon in the present. I looked at them. A couple of kids beat him up at the theater. I raised him a few inches in my arms and extended him. They stared at me, at both of us, with nothing in their eyes, without movement.
0: Jesus Christ! I shouted. He's been beaten. He's your son. Don't you even want to touch him? What the hell kind of people are you?
2: Then Leona moved toward me very slowly. She stood in front of us for a few seconds, and there was a leaden stoicism in her face that was terrible to see. It said, I have been in this place before, many times, and I cannot bear to be in it again, but I am here now. So I gave him to her. God help me, I gave him over to her. And she took him upstairs to bathe away his blood and his pain. And John Kinzer and I stood in our separate places in the dim living room of their home, and we stared at each other. He had nothing to say to me. I shoved past him and fell into a chair. I was shaking. I heard the bathwater running upstairs. After what seemed a very long time, Leona came downstairs, wiping her hands on her apron. And she sat down on the sofa, and after a moment, John sat down beside her. Sat there beside her. I heard the sound of rock music from upstairs. Would you like a piece of nice pound cake? Leona said. I didn't answer. I was listening to the sound of the music. Rock music. On the radio. There was a table lamp on the end table beside the sofa. It cast a dim and futile light in the shadowed living room. Rock music from the present on a radio upstairs. I started to say something and then knew. Oh, God, no! I jumped up just as the sound of hideous crackling blotted out the music, and the table lamp dimmed and dimmed and flickered. I screamed something, I don't know what it was, and I ran for the stairs. Jeffy's parents did not move. They sat there beside each other, silent, with their hands folded, in that place they had been in for so many years. I fell twice rushing up the stairs. There isn't much on television that can hold my interest. I bought an old cathedral-shaped Philco radio in a second-hand store, and I replaced all the burnt-out parts with the original tubes from old radios I could cannibalize that still worked. I don't use transistors or printed circuits. They wouldn't work. I've sat in front of that set for hours sometimes, running the dial back and forth as slowly as you can imagine, so slowly it doesn't look as if it's moving at all. Sometimes. But I can't find Captain Midnight, or the Land of the Lost, or the Shadow, or Quiet, Please. So she did love him still a little bit, even after all those years. I can't hate them. They only wanted to live in the present world again. And that isn't such a terrible thing. It's a good world, all things considered. It's much better than it used to be in a lot of ways. People don't die from the old diseases anymore. They die from new ones, but that's progress, isn't it? Isn't it? Tell me. Somebody please tell me.
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1: The scene is a missile testing base somewhere in the continental United States. The time? 2:30 on a Tuesday afternoon, 5, maybe 10 years from now. A rather unusual missile is getting worked over. Blast off is 10 minutes away, and the countdown is in its last stages. And a man is sitting inside this missile, waiting. The United States is about to make its first attempt to send a manned rocket to the moon.
2: 9 minutes to blast off, Captain. Still feel loose and easy?
3: Like a bird, Colonel. Waiting to be cut loose and sore. How do you feel?
2: Me, Captain? I'm just sitting here in the observation tower. You're the one in the launching pad. You're the man going to the moon.
3: And you're the one who has to face all the reporters after blastoff. Me, I'm glad I'll be up there alone. How much time left, Colonel?
2: 6 minutes, 20 seconds. Let's run through the schedule one last time.
3: Okay. I sit in this cradle and I wait for the rockets to toss me up into space. I get 500 seconds of 4G acceleration. Then I sit around and look out the viewport for the next 4 days while the ship coasts in 0G free fall. I'm roughly 8 1/4 minutes past four. On Sunday afternoon, the autopilot is going to turn the rocket engines on again, long enough to land me in the Oceanus Procellarum, which better be as dry as the Palomar boys say it is. I climb into my little Jim Dandy spacesuit, wander around the moon for a while, take some snapshots, pick up a couple of rocks as souvenirs. And 13 hours after landing, I get back into my ship and I come home. Did I leave anything out?
2: Not a thing, Captain. 3 minutes, 10 seconds.
3: Well, all I do is sit here and wait anyway. Computer down below in the belly of the ship does all the work. Me, Mike Wellman, first man on the moon. Maybe, anyway.
2: What do you mean, maybe? The ship's been tested thoroughly. There's no possibility of...
3: A blow-up? No, go ahead. Don't be afraid to say it. I wasn't talking about that. The odds are pretty good that this bird is going to get me there. Only thing I'm wondering about is whether someone else is going to get there ahead of me. I'd hate to find a big vodka party going on when I get there.
2: 90 seconds. They're clearing the launching pad, Captain. We better break contact now. Good luck. The next time I hear from you, it's going to be from space.
3: Sure, Colonel. I'll report as soon as I'm in free fall. Then radio messages every 4 hours. You won't forget about those baseball scores, will you?
2: Scores. 30 seconds, Captain. And all America is rooting for you.
3: And I'm rooting for the Dodgers. So long, Colonel. See you next week when I get back.
4: 10, 9, 8, 7, 6, 5, 4, 3, 2, 1.

0: Are you reading me, launching base? How do I come in?
1: Clear and sharp, Captain.
0: Oh, glad to hear it. Okay, ship's time, 1,452 hours. Blastoff went fine from this end. I got through acceleration good enough. 4G's isn't much fun, but I don't mind it in 8-minute stretches. The ship's in free fall now, no gravity at all. And it's weird, all right. Even after all those hours in the training chamber, I still feel a little strange. Very quiet up here. Nice. Man really can think here. And the view is really something. Where do you see the photos?
1: How about the psychological reaction? You don't feel cut off?
0: Me? A guy whose idea of heaven is being alone with some books? Colonel, I like it up here. The psych test said I was an introvert, didn't they?
1: Well, not really. Just sort of solitary-minded.
0: Same thing. Well, it's us solitary-minded people who are going to be your spacemen, Colonel. We don't mind the loneliness. Listen, Colonel, how are the cosmic ray readings coming through?
1: Perfect. All the equipment seems to be functioning.
0: Including the pilot. Or rather, the live cargo, because that's all I really am. Okay, Colonel, I got a few odd jobs to do on board. And I'll be talking to you again in 4 hours. Over. Here I am again, Colonel. 2 days out, still no sweat. I'm getting used to this no-gravity business, and
1: now,
0: I...
1: Go on with the rest of the report, Captain. There's been a change in the operational plan.
0: Huh? What kind of change?
1: You want landing on the moon. Pentagon orders are for you to adjust the computer to alternate course B. Circle the moon and return to Earth without landing.
0: Hey, wait a minute, sir. How come the switch?
1: Well, it's an awkward situation, Captain. You see, between the time I last spoke to you and now, the Russians... I know this will come as kind of a shock to you. The Russians made a successful landing on the moon.
0: No!
1: Radio Moscow announced it 2 hours ago. And since then, we've picked up broadcasts from the Russian ship. They've landed, all right.
0: They beat us to it. By two stinking days, 2 days earlier, and I would have been the first.
1: You haven't heard the worst part of it yet. The Russians have claimed the moon.
0: They what?
1: Like Columbus claiming the Western Hemisphere. We're putting up a yell, of course, but there just isn't any precedent for this kind of thing. The UN is meeting to decide whether they have any right to.
0: So this is why I can't land, huh?
1: The Russians say they'll regard any lunar landing as trespassing on their property. We can't risk an incident, of course. So for the time being, we're going to hold back and wait till the legal aspect of this business is worked out.
0: So I can't land. They send me up here and I ride around for a week and don't even put my foot down on the moon. Uh-uh, Colonel. Russia doesn't own the moon, no matter what they say.
1: Captain Woman.
0: I'm sorry, Colonel. I'm more than halfway there, and I'm darned if I'm going to miss my chance. I'm going to land, sir.
1: Woman, listen to me. You can't disobey orders.
0: Yes, I can, sir. I'm landing. Over and out.

0: It's not that the moon wasn't meant for man. It's just that man was never designed for the moon. It's a fantastically inhospitable place. Harsh, blinding sunlight with no atmosphere to dim it. Jagged shadows. The rocks are hard, sharp-edged. There has been no weathering to soften them, and the shadows are just as hard and black. It's not a nice place to be alone. Or even when there's only one other human being within 200,000 miles.
1: I don't know if you want to hear from me again, Colonel, but I'm beaming this anyway. Look, I just wanted to let you know that I've landed on the moon as originally scheduled. Yeah, right on the nose, in the designated landing area. Northern branch of the Oceanus Procellarum. And you can tell the Palomar fellas that they were right all along. Maybe this was an ocean once, but not in the last million years or so. As for the Russian ship, it isn't any hoax. I saw it when I came down. It's about 50 miles north of here. Maybe later I'll break out the rocket sled and wander over there for some vodka. The Russians are trying to contact me now. I better shift channel, see what they want. Over, Colonel. Come on in, Ivan.
2: Da, yes, Tavarich, Nishivo.
1: I'm afraid that uses up my Russian vocabulary, Ivan. How's your English?
3: I am Captain Dmitry Novikov, Solid Space Forces. You are illegally trespassing on our property, American.
1: I am, huh? Say, your English is pretty good, but your politics isn't. You say the moon is yours, huh? Lunar Soviet Socialist Republic? I'm sorry to disagree. Just getting here first doesn't give you the right to claim the whole place, you know.
3: The matter has been considered by our legal experts. We have established prior claim. I am under orders to request you to leave Russian territory immediately.
1: But this is cockeyed, claiming the whole moon. Now, look here, Dmitry.
3: You will address me as Captain Novikov.
1: Okay. Now, look here, Novikov. The moon's a big place, and there's room for a lot of us up here. It really isn't fair to want to hog the whole thing yourself.
3: The Presidium said Soviet policy, not space pilots. I'm instructed to warn you that you are trespassing. I do not wish to debate the matter with you.
1: So I'm trespassing, then. What are you going to do about it?
3: My ship is armed.
1: And you can't figure out any better way of celebrating the conquest of space than starting a war about it?
3: The United States ordered you not to make a landing. They recognize our claim. We cannot tolerate violation of our rights.
1: And you're going to be nasty about it, I see, huh? Well, I'll take my chances. Now I've got some work to do before I go back. I'll be leaving the moon in 14 hours and a bit. Hey, how long are you staying up here? You've been here better than 2 days already. You planning to hold the fort forever?
3: My plans for departure should not concern you.
1: Well, I'm just curious, that's all. Okay, Dmitry. Maybe I'll be talking to you again soon. And yeah, you, sneaky son of a gun. Congratulations. You did get here first. Over. Come in, launching base. You hear me?
4: We're getting you, Wellman. We read you.
1: Look, I just had a little chat with the Ruski. There seems to be only one of them. He gave me some malarkey about firing on me if I don't clear off the moon right away.
4: Wellman, you insubordinate idiot, you're liable to touch off a war over this moon trip.
1: Well, what was I supposed to do? Smile politely and turn back just because they got here first? You think they have any right to claim the moon?
4: Of course not, but that's not the point. You were ordered not to risk trouble by landing.
1: Yeah, and I landed anyway. Well, go ahead, chop my head off when I get back to Earth. Meanwhile, I'm here, and if that Russian doesn't blow me up, I expect to do a little exploring in the next 14 hours.
4: I don't think the Russian's going to blow you up. He's got his own troubles.
1: What do you mean?
4: We have decoded some of the messages he's been sending back to Moscow. Seems he made a faulty landing and has to make some repairs on his ship. It may take him a week or two, and he doesn't have enough food. Russia may be crowing about claiming the moon, but it's going to look bad for them if their spaceman can't get back and starves to death.
1: Yeah. Yeah, that would be rough. Maybe I better call him back and see if I can help him out.
4: Well, then leave him alone. He's a Russian.
1: He's a human being. And so am I. Get off the wire and let me call him, Colonel.
4: I order you not to make any overtures to that Russian.
1: Look, I'm not on Earth now. There doesn't need to be a Cold War up here, too, Colonel. And I have plenty of food to spare. Give the folks back home my love. I'm going to call Ivan again.

0: You know, it's one thing to make a claim to say, this is mine. It's something else to hold on to it and make the claim stick. Somewhat like the colonel. It was a little difficult for him to enforce the orders he was trying to give to the man on the moon.
1: Novikov, you getting me?
2: You have 3 hours to leave Russian territory. Then I must commence action.
1: Now, look, don't give me that stuff. I know your ship's disabled and you're in trouble.
2: This is untrue. My ship is in good condition.
1: Dan Trotsky was Rasputin's brother. You know, Novikov, I sometimes feel I'm the only sane man in a world of lunatics. Those idiots down there in Washington didn't want me to land because it might make Moscow sore. And you don't want any help from me because I'm not a good Marxist. It's a losing battle, Dmitri. Everyone seems to know what he really wants, and yet everybody tries hard to get the opposite.
2: I don't know what you're talking about.
1: Okay. You just sit tight. I'm going to launch the rocket sled and get over your way with a couple of cartons of provisions. If you won't take food from a lackey of Wall Street, that's your business. I'm coming over anyway.

0: Good to get that helmet off. Hello, Novikov. My name's Mike Wellman.
1: Why have you done this? What trick are you playing?
0: Listen, friend, all I'm doing is bringing some of my spare food. Nothing up my sleeve at all.
1: I do not understand that. Up my sleeve?
0: It's a decadent capitalist idiom. Means I'm not trying to fool you. The supplies are out on the rocket sled. Get into your suit and let's drag them in.
1: I said I would fire on you. And you bring me food?
0: Yeah, silly, isn't it? But they told me they picked up your messages to Moscow. That you were going to be stuck here a few weeks for repairs.
1: I was not telling the truth.
0: Hmm?
1: This ship will never take off again. The rear rocket tubes are hopelessly crumpled.

0: I gave incorrect data to the computer.
1: And you told them you could fix it?
0: They do not like to receive news of failure. Leave me alone, American. Take your food and go away.
2: Hey, what are you going to eat? Rocks? There won't be a rescue ship up here for a month, at least.
0: There will be no rescue ship for me. I do not deserve rescue.
2: You'll just sit up here and starve to death?
0: I made the faulty landing. I cannot return to my country now.
2: And I disobeyed orders. I wasn't supposed to land because the moon is red property now. But the only Russian here is stranded, helpless.
0: Do not mock me.
2: I'm not. There's a fine bunch of spacemen you and me are. You smash up your ship and I disobey half my orders. But I'm glad I disobeyed anyway. At least there'll be one practical result of my trip. I'll be saving a man's life.
0: You?
2: Sure. You're coming back with me to Earth. We can jettison some of the meters and stuff and make room for you. I bet you don't weigh more than 150. We can manage.
0: Sure.
2: But save the butts for later. And if you're trying to argue me out of it, I'll slug you.
3: Hello, Colonel. I'm on my way home. Pretty fair blast off, and we're 20,000 miles out in the moon now. Oh, I left a little of the equipment behind. The next ship can pick it up. And I've got a passenger.
4: You mean that Russian?
3: Yeah. Seems his ship was wrecked, so I talked him into coming back with me. He's down back in the galley fixing lunch now. I guess we'll both be called traitors for saying it, but we've sort of become friends. And he doesn't think Russia ought to claim the moon either.
4: Well, we have one distinction anyway. Maybe a Russian ship was the first to get to the moon, but an American one that made the first successful round trip.
3: I like to think of it in a different way. Not an American ship or a Russian ship. Stuff like that shouldn't matter anymore. Call it a ship from Earth. Yeah. Novikov and I started out separately, but we're coming back together. The first expedition from Earth to Moon is coming home.

The answer as to who owns the moon is really very simple. It belongs to man, of course, to mankind. Earth is really a twin planet. No other planet we know of has a moon that's practically as big as the planet itself. The moon is Earth's smaller sister, and it, like the Earth, belongs to man. We earned it. We worked for it. For 3 billions of years, we have been evolving and struggling and growing. The next growth is out to the moon. We're on our way.

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0: From the far horizons of the unknown come tales of new dimensions in time and space. 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
1: X minus one.
0: Prime difference. But first, hear this.
2: This is Bill Goodwin. You know, someone once said humor is the true democracy. And that's why we Americans can smile when we tell the stories of the legendary heroes who helped to build our country's great institutions and industries. Like transcontinental transportation. Ever hear of Wind Wagon Smith? Well, in the early pioneering days, most of the traveling was done by ox team. And if folks covered 15 miles a day, they were doing good. That's about the time Wind Wagon Smith showed up with his prairie clipper. The clipper was a wagon without any animals to pull it, but with a sail sticking up from the middle of the wagon. When the wind caught the sail, the wagon took off. And that's where Wind Wagon Smith got his name. He figured he might be able to cover as much as 70 miles a day with the clipper, and folks began to figure it might be a good thing when Wind Wagon pointed out how fast the country was growing and how more transportation was needed to haul people and goods. Then he invited the United States Secretaries of War and the Navy to ride on the clipper's maiden voyage. But disaster struck. The clipper got out of control, the Secretary of War rolled out, and the Secretary of the Navy landed in a cactus patch. But Wind Wagon and the clipper kept going and never stopped. As transportation grew in America, people all over the country claimed to have seen Wind Wagon Smith. He was in the pilot house of the first steamboat to sail up the Yellowstone. He held the Golden Spike when the first transcontinental railroad was completed. And when the first transcontinental plane roared out of Kansas City, it was Wind Wagon Smith, the spirit of American transportation, who waved the pilot on his way. Yes, it is a democracy which lets us tell stories of such legendary heroes with a twinkle in our eyes and a chuckle in our throats. And so long as we continue to laugh together as a people, ladies and gentlemen, we will live together as a nation.
0: Now, X minus one and prime difference.
3: I suppose every guy reaches a point once in his lifetime where he gets 140% fed up with his wife. Understand now, I've got nothing against marriage. Marriage is great. A good red-blooded American institution. Only, it's so permanent. Especially when you're married to a woman like Marge. Ah, she was a dream to look at. Tawny hair and sulky gray eyes and a shape that could set your teeth chattering. But she had a tongue like a number 10 wood rasp and a list of grievances long enough to paper a ballroom.
4: Why do you always upset me in the morning when I've got a headache?
3: I'm not trying to upset you.
4: Now, you deliberately...
3: I'm trying to have my coffee so I can go down to the office and earn a living.
4: A living? Go ahead. Run away. That's all you've done all our married life. Whenever there's something unpleasant to be faced, you run away.
3: I'd even forgotten what the unpleasant something was.
4: Well, then I'll remind you. It's your own selfish, indulgent nature. Staying out till after midnight when I was here waiting and suffering.
3: I was working. I was at the office working.
4: I know you were at the office, dear. I phoned, remember?
3: Well, then what in blazes?
4: Only you weren't working. Your breath
3: was... Oh, listen. I fired Miss Carver. She was okay, but I fired her for you. It was her last day. We all had a couple of drinks, that's all.

0: Maybe we just weren't meant for each other. I don't know. If we'd been living back in the blissful 50s, I might have divorced her. But this was 1974. And what with the Family Togetherness Act of 68 and the Aggrieved Spouse Compensation Act of 69, I'd have been an outcast and a pauper for the rest of my life. So you can't really blame me, can you? For looking for another way out, I mean. Oh, come. Oh, hi, Harry boy.
1: Say, George, I just dug your new secretary out in the waiting room.
0: Oh, is she here already?
1: Ooh, boy. I tell you, if I had a secretary like that, the first thing I'd do is go out and get myself an Ego Prime.
0: A what?
1: An Ego Prime, a duplicate of myself to send home to the wife evenings.
0: You know, that's strictly against the law, Harry.
1: So speeding, but everybody does it.
0: Well, anyway, I wouldn't think of it. It's indecent.
1: I was just joking, Georgie boy, just joking. Still, it's fun to think about, huh? Freedom from wife. Absolutely safe and harmless. Not even too expensive if you have the right contacts.
0: Well, come in.
2: Mr. Fairclough?
0: Yes.
2: I'm Jerry Lamont, your new secretary.
1: What did I tell you, Georgie boy?
0: Harry, if you don't mind, I'd like to get right down to work with Miss Lamont. Excuse us.
1: Why not? Don't forget what we were talking about, huh, Georgie? I happen to know a fellow with just the right contacts for that deal.
0: Yeah, sure. So long, Harry.
1: So long. Bye, Miss Lamont.
2: Bye.
0: Well, glad to have you aboard, Miss Lamont.
2: Oh, Miss Lamont is so formal. Mr. Blickendorf called me Jerry when I worked for him.
0: Oh, Hank Blickendorf?
2: Mm-hmm.
0: Oh, you must be the girl he, you must have accompanied him on his business trip to Rio.
2: Yes.
0: Well, he spoke very highly of you. I'm sure we'll get along just fine.
2: Well, I feel the same way. I prefer working for a younger man than Mr. Blickendorf, anyway.
0: When I came home to dinner that night, Marge was waiting with a full barrage. She let me get my first bite of dinner halfway to my mouth and then opened up.
3: Well, I hear you got a new secretary today.
0: Yeah.
3: I also hear she's 5'8 and tapes out at 38, 25, 36 and likes men.
0: That's quite a spy system you've got there.
3: She isn't much of a secretary either.
0: She's a perfectly good secretary.
3: Well, that isn't what Molly Blickendorf said.
0: I don't care what Molly Blickendorf said.
3: Now, where are you going?
0: I have to make a business call. I forgot.
3: Well, I suppose it would be too much to expect you to do your work at the office with that Miss...

Harry? George Faircloth. Listen, Harry, you know that conversation we had this afternoon? Could you put me in touch with your friend? Yes, as soon as possible.

0: following evening, I found myself at the door of a dingy office in an ancient warehouse up near 14th Street. A little rodent of a man answered.
1: Yes, brother?
0: I'm George Faircloth. Harry sent me.
1: Oh, yes. Step inside, brother.
0: I've been told you can supply me with...
1: Yes, brother. It might be possible. We get quite a few busy executives who are in a hurry. Can't be bothered with licensing a utility prime.
0: Mister, if I wanted an ordinary utility prime, I wouldn't have hiked up here. I'd have picked up the phone and ordered it. I want a super deluxe ego prime with all the circuits open. In short, a carbon copy of me, George Faircloth.
1: Well, just step back here, brother. Fine. These domestic situations can be awkward. You understand, if the feds find out about this, you're in as much trouble as we are.
0: I'm more worried about my wife finding out.
1: Ease your mind, brother. We've never had one yet. Except for that little shut-off control in the hair behind the ear, these ego primes are identical with living humans. Now, if you'll just step back into the lab and take your clothes off, we'll start.
0: I spent a busy 2 hours under the NP microprobes. The artists worked outside taking casts and impressions while the technicians worked inside, feeding all my brain patterns into a Hunyadi pantograph. I came out of it pretty woozy, but a shot of Happy O fixed that. Then I waited in the recovery room until the salesman walked in, followed by a tall, sandy-haired man with tired blue eyes wearing a business suit, who looked remarkably like me.
1: Mr. Faircloth?
0: Yes?
1: Meet Mr. Faircloth, Prime.
0: So, this is me, Shake George. Why, he even talks like me. I ought to. I've got a dozen Hunyadi tubes in my cranial vault with your speech patterns on them. I'll be doggone.
1: Nice job, eh?
0: It's fantastic.
1: Now, the shut-off mechanism is behind his right ear. Now, bring him in every 2 months for the regular 2-month refill and pattern accommodation.
0: Let me get a few things straight. How do we change places?
1: George Prime has remote recall. You just signal him with this transmitter, and he'll come to you wherever you are.
0: Oh, good. Suppose I call your GP for George Prime.
2: Okay with me, George.
0: Right.
1: Now, there's the matter of the check.
0: Oh, yes, right here. Yeah, all made out.
1: Good. Thank you. And good luck.
0: Okay. Well, let's go, GP. I'd like you to meet the little woman. Half an hour later, George Prime put my pipe in his mouth and walked into the house. I stayed out in my workshop in the garage and listened. 5 minutes later, they were fighting. It sounded so familiar, I laughed out loud. Then I caught a cab and headed uptown toward Jerry's place. We had quite an evening, and I rolled in just as George Prime was starting the car, business suit and briefcase, ready for work. I slipped into the garage. Hey, hold it.
2: Oh, you're back.
0: How'd it go, huh? Whew. Well, you didn't tell me you were married to a female Bengal tiger. Well, she didn't suspect, did she?
2: Oh, of course not.
0: Well, what'd you do?
2: Well, fought till about 1 a.m., then went to our respective corners and sulked.
0: You think you can handle it?
2: Listen, she's really a sweet girl underneath. Now, I'll be so attentive and sweet, she'll soften up. You wait and see.
0: Well, don't overdo it. She is my wife, you know.
2: Naturally.
0: Now, you're sure you understand the recall signal?
2: Perfectly. When you buzz the recall, I wait for the first logical opportunity to join you, and then you take over.
0: Right. Now, climb into the trunk here, and I'll shut you off and lock you in.
2: Righto.
0: Well, I'll see you tonight, old man.
2: I'll see you tonight, George.
0: I could go on at some length about my exploits, but I won't. In the end, it was like buying a 3-dimension TV set. After a week or two, the novelty starts to wear off.
2: Well, I got it down to where Tuesday and Thursday nights I was informally out while formally in. The rest of the time, George Prime was in the box. Well, Marge didn't suspect a thing. In fact, George Prime was having a remarkable effect on her.
3: Oh, that you, George?
2: Yeah.
3: Hello. Oh, you look tired. Have a hard day?
2: Well, now that you mention it, yeah, I did. Yeah.
3: Well, why don't you sit down and relax? I fixed a martini before dinner.
2: That sounds like a splendid idea. Are you all right?
3: I'm fine. Why?
2: Nothing.
3: Well, what are you looking at?
2: You've done something to your hair or something.
3: You like it?
2: Yes. You know, I've always thought you were a darn beautiful woman.
3: Well, thank you, Mr. Faircloth. You know, you're not so bad yourself since you stopped scowling and snapping.
2: I guess that's a compliment, huh?
3: George, isn't it about time we stopped cloying each other?
2: It's what I've always wanted, Mark.
3: So have I. And well, you've changed so much recently.
2: What changed?
3: Well, you know, you've been less irritable and more considerate and so much more vital. Oh, you know what I mean.
2: Yes, I'm afraid I do.
3: George.
2: Yeah?
3: Look, let's have dinner and some wine and spend a nice evening together, like we used to when we were first married.
2: Why, sounds fine. Holy smokes. Hey, what time is it?
3: It's 7:30. Why?
2: Well, listen, I have to run down to the corner for some tobacco. I wouldn't want to spend a relaxing evening without tobacco, you know.
3: But there's some in your holder.
2: Well, I want something fresh. You chill the wine. I won't be a minute.
3: All right, dear, and hurry back.
2: I'd forgotten all about my date with Jerry. Actually, I didn't want to keep it. The idea of spending a quiet evening with Marge was really appealing for a change. But I had to run over and explain to Jerry, so I sent George Prime in to keep Marge company till I got back, which was about midnight. As I walked down the path, I looked in the window. George Prime was there. And he was kissing my wife the way I hadn't kissed her in years. And she wasn't exactly fighting him off, either. I almost wore off my thumb on that recall button before he came out to the garage.
4: Are you there, George? It's me, GP. Well, it's about time. I'm sorry, old man. Sorry. Look, I saw what was going on in there. Well, you know, old bean, I am a super deluxe model. I should say you are. First thing tomorrow, big boy, I'm taking you in to have your circuits rewired. Look, aren't you being a little overly jealous? No, I mean for a man who wanted to get rid of his wife. I never said that. Well, I could never understand it personally. Listen. She's the one who's going to be suspicious if I don't get back there. Now, you give me that dressing gown and you get back in that box. Tomorrow morning, back to the factory. Marge was waiting for me in one of those flimsy things that I'd given her when we were first married. I must say she looked so charming and lovely that my heart just melted. And still I was overwhelmed with a sense of guilt and I wanted to tell her what I'd done.
3: You finally got back. I thought you'd never get here.
2: Oh, my. You look ravishing.
3: That's the idea.
2: Marge, listen, I've got to tell you something, and before I do, I want you to know that in spite of the cad I've been, I do love you. I always have.
3: I know that. And you don't have to tell me anything.
2: Oh, this is important. And it'll shock you. In fact, you may never speak to me.
3: I know what you're going to tell me.
2: You mean?
3: About George Prime.
2: Great Scott, you knew.
3: Well, of course, George. Now, you don't think I could be fooled by something out of the lab, do you?
2: You've known all along?
3: All along.
2: Oh, Marge. Then tomorrow morning, we'll send that stuff dummy back to the factory. And then we'll live the way we've always wanted.
3: Oh, yes, dearest. The way we've always wanted.
2: I just don't know where to begin.
3: Then why not begin by just kissing me?
2: I kissed her tenderly, and her lips were softer and more responsive than I've ever known them. Yes, she'd certainly changed. I turned out the lamp. I ran my fingers through her fragrant, tawny hair. My thumb stopped at a little depression behind her ear. And then suddenly, I knew what had happened. It was a turnoff switch, of course. And I, George Faircloth, was now married to Marge Prime.
5: 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This is Fred Collins. 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

0: Love is strange. Lovers stand in adjoining rooms, glimpsing one another through a partially open door. Marriage only confirms the mutuality of this experience. Will the crack in the doorway widen? Or will it dwindle away? A slow fade to the vanishing point.
1: It's 90.
2: What?
1: It's 90.
2: I know.
1: You're doing 110. Stephen, slow down.
2: We'll miss the news.
1: Please.
2: All right, all right. How many is that?
1: What?
2: How many cigarettes?
1: Today or tonight?
2: Tonight.
1: I don't know.
2: I counted 8. At least 8. I thought you were going to cut back.
1: So did I.
2: Didn't you have a good time?
1: Sure.
2: Open your window.
1: Why?
2: Smells up the car.
1: It's raining.
2: I don't know why you couldn't wait. We're almost home.
1: All right. It's out.
2: It's just, it smells up the car. That was quite a meal Pam prepared. She's an amazing cook. Her bouillabaisse is the best I've ever tasted.
1: That wasn't bouillabaisse.
2: Oh, I didn't mean tonight. I meant the last time. Last time we had bouillabaisse.
1: No, we didn't.
2: Didn't we? Oh. When was it?
1: You tell me.
2: We must have them over. Soon. Jim is moving his practice downtown, did I tell you? He wants to buy a building. He's got 3 doctors in on it with him, and he thought I might be interested. What do you think? We could have it catered.
1: What?
2: When we have them over for dinner.
1: Why?
2: Well, it's a lot of work.
1: There's nothing wrong with my cooking.
2: I didn't say that. I was just thinking. We can do whatever you want.
1: Do you think they're happy?
2: Who?
1: Who do you think?
2: Oh, I think so, yes.
1: Happier than we are? It's just that we have so much in common. You're both doctors. We're all about the same age. So much in common. I'm just wondering if we might share the same problems. Or problem.
2: What did Pam say?
1: You don't come out and ask someone if they're happily married. You think they'll tell you the truth? If they're really unhappy, they'll hide it. What you have to do is you have to watch them patiently, because the truth slips out accidentally, on a word spit out. It doesn't even pass the lips.
2: You weren't going to smoke.
1: It's the last one.
2: You want me to stop at the corner? If you do, tell me now. You might want a cigarette later. Shall I stop?
1: Sometimes it's silence. She doesn't say a word, and you know it's because she just can't stand. He'll tell a joke. And everyone laughs except her. She just sits there watching him. So far away, she didn't even hear what he said. And if she does laugh at his jokes, it's because, after all, she's polite, isn't she? She has manners. She would think. Why did you do that? Turn it off.
2: I don't want to miss the news.
1: I'm talking.
2: Well, I don't know. I think they're happy. Of course, I think the baby made a difference. It doesn't always bring a couple closer, but in this case, I think it did. You can see it. Pamela is radiant. She's,
1: beautiful?
2: Yes. But more than that, there's this glow, this,
1: As if she were in love?
2: Yes.
1: Maybe she's having an affair. I mean, it might not have anything at all to do with the baby. She might have met someone. At the hospital. It was a difficult delivery, a lot of doctors around, eh? What do you think? It's possible. It's entirely possible some doctor came along and swept her off her feet. Right? Am I right? After all, it happened to me, didn't it?
2: What are you taking?
1: I have a headache.
2: A migraine? You don't look well. You haven't all week. I want you to call your doctor tomorrow. Will you? Anne?
1: One thing I noticed. I noticed he touches her. And she doesn't flinch. I mean, it's almost as if she doesn't mind.
2: Please stop.
1: Oh, it's true, isn't it? Whenever we go out, when we go into someone's home, when we see how they live, I always end up... Oh, the drive home, I spend dissecting them.
2: Why?
1: You tell me, you're the psychiatrist.
2: Leave them alone.
1: Oh, I will. You know I only start with them. I finish with us.
2: Anne, I'm not going to fight.
1: So turn on the radio. Catch the news, as you always do. And when it's over, when you've read the last bits of the paper, you'll take me by the hand, lead me to the bedroom, and lay me out on the bed like a suit you're gonna wear. At least that's what it feels like. Are you listening, Stephen? Are you listening to me?
2: Yes.
1: Am I wrong about this?
2: Yes.
1: So tell me. What? Speak up. Let me know you're alive over there.
2: I told you I'm not going to fight.
1: But I want to fight.
2: Listen, we're almost home.
1: I sat across the table from you and not once did you look at me or talk to me or even ask me to pass the salt. You couldn't take your eyes off her.
2: Oh, that's ridiculous.
1: And the way you talk to her, you lower your voice, you make it so soft, so quiet, she has to lean close to hear you. You had her in your lap, for God's sake.
2: Anne, wait.
1: Leave me alone.
2: Take the umbrella. It's pouring, Anne. Jesus. You didn't have to slam the door. Anne! Damn. Anne, look, let's not fight. I apologize. I'm sorry if I ignored you like that. You have every right to be angry. Now, here, give me your coat. Anne?
1: I don't feel well.
2: Migraine?
1: Yes.
2: Where are you going?
1: Pills.
3: Pentagon Advisory Panel has concluded that the United States should begin full-scale development of a small, mobile, intercontinental missile.
2: It just started.
3: Familiar with the group's deliberations. The panel plans to
2: say
3: that the missile...
2: It's soaking wet. You're going to ruin the chair.
3: Would make U.S. nuclear forces more capable of surviving a Soviet attack.
1: I'm leaving.
2: Oh, for Christ's sake, I asked you if you wanted cigarettes. Why the hell didn't you tell me? We could have stopped.
1: Stephen, I'm leaving you.
2: Where are you going? Anne?
1: Oh,
2: God!
1: My head, the pain.
2: It's a bad one, eh? Come on, I'll help you to bed. Here we are.
1: No.
2: Now help me. Arms up. That's it. I'm sorry about the smoking. It doesn't matter. It's not important. I'm tired. We're both tired. That's all. Here, stand up a minute. I'll bring you some warm milk and another pill. Do you want another pill? I didn't mean to shout at you about slamming the car door. It's just... Well, you know how much I love that car. It's such a beautiful machine. I mean, the door is specially crafted. It's weighted in such a way, you just have to let it go. You let go, it shuts by itself. Here, that's it. It's a real bad one, huh? You've been having a lot of migraines lately. Too many. See if you can get an appointment tomorrow. I'll call him if you want. Come on, stand up. I'll pull the covers. Anne, oh my God!
4: Emergency.
2: Anne, my wife, she's, please.
5: What is your name? Did you tell me your name?
1: No.
5: You're gonna be all right, you understand? You're gonna be just fine. Suction. Clamp. Suction. Sponge.
6: You've lost weight.
2: A little.
1: I bet you haven't had a decent meal since Anne got sick. What do you do for food? Open a tin? Oh,
2: there's a cafeteria in the hospital.
6: Want wine?
2: No, thanks.
6: Just a drop.
2: Red wine doesn't agree with me. Thanks.
6: Oh, didn't we have red the last time? Pamela, do you remember?
1: I remember we had fish.
6: Yes, that's right. We had a Chablis.
2: Did we have fish?
1: Scrod.
2: I'd forgotten. It seems years ago.
1: 2 months. It's hard to find.
2: What?
1: Scrod. You can get it frozen, but it's not as good. Flesh is soft and mushy. Good in a stew, a bouillabaisse for flavor, but not by itself.
6: Now, when are you going to start working again?
2: I don't know.
6: You shouldn't leave it too long.
2: Oh, it's not been very long. It's only...
6: 2 months?
2: Yes, that's right. Listen, I appreciate what you've done for me. I know how busy you are. I'll start work soon. I will.
6: Your patients trust me. There's no longer any reticence, any holding back. Waiting for Dr. Steve to return to hear their deep, dark secrets.
2: Yes, they like you. I know. They've told me. A few of them. They've sent me letters. They knew Anne was sick, so they wrote me.
6: I don't mind helping. Not at all. It's just the relationship you have with your patients, the trust. It's a fragile thing. You stay away too long, you'll lose it.
2: Where are you going?
1: I'm just clearing the table.
2: Why?
1: To make room for dessert.
2: Can I help?
1: No, you just relax. I'll be right back.
2: She's wonderful. She's...
6: Yes.
2: She's been so kind to Anne. She sent fresh flowers twice a week.
6: We wanted her to know we cared.
2: Yes. Thank you.
6: We'd like to see her.
2: She won't see anyone, not even her family. When she's not in therapy, she stays in her room with the lights off. She keeps the lights off.
6: She's withdrawing. You want to get her onto a ward. She needs people around her.
2: I know. Yes, that's what I'd like to do.
6: And her speech. It's improving?
2: Oh, yes.
6: You have a good therapist?
2: Yes, excellent.
6: Stephen.
2: What?
6: I'm worried about you. We both are. You look exhausted.
2: I'm fine.
6: You're not.
2: Oh, Jim.
6: Doctors are the worst patients. You know that. Now, listen to me. This thing, you've got to understand, this thing has been as hard on you as it has on Anne. Psychologically, it's been as hard.
2: I know, yes. I know.
6: Well, you're no good to her sick.
2: I'm not sick.
6: Not yet. Are you sleeping? Are you getting any sleep at all?
2: It's that I felt... You see, listen. I've had to give so much of myself, you see. I had to give so much of myself to keep her alive. Give her hope, you see. I had to transfuse myself into her. That's what I'm saying, you see. Transfuse.
6: Yes.
2: But yes, I'm sleeping. I'm sleeping. There's no problem.
6: You sleep through the night?
2: Oh, yes. Sometimes I wake up. I wake with this feeling of fear, of dread. Yes. Dread. It's not a nightmare. A nightmare is something coming at you.
7: you understand, from the outside. But this is something else, inside. It wakes me up. I'm trembling from the inside. Something inside is shaking me awake.
8: Are you taking anything?
7: What?
8: To sleep.
7: You know what I do to chase it off? I go to my desk, and I take out my diary. See, I write down everything that happens. The people I meet, what is said, the lunches, meetings, everything. And I read it. You see what it is? I think what it is, I'm consuming evidence. Evidence of myself, who I am. One thing, now listen, this is interesting. One thing is I find when I dream, since she got sick, when I dream, I find these dreams, they follow me.
8: Stephen,
7: no, no, no, listen.
8: Let go, you're hurting me,
7: Stephen. The dreams follow me from my bed into the day. In the middle of the afternoon, suddenly I'm thinking, why did Anne say that to me? I think, why did she? But you see, it was a dream from the night before. She never said it. Not in real life. It was a dream. You know, I think if there's someone there beside you in the bed, if Anne were there beside me in the morning, I think touching her, I think reaching out and being able to touch her would cut the dream. Keep it on the other side. The baby.
8: He was sound asleep when you arrived. We didn't want to disturb him. Would you like to see him?
7: I've forgotten.
1: Sorry it took so long. The ice cream was rock hard. I could have used an axe.
7: The baby.
1: Yeah, I should have known it was too good to last.
8: It's okay. I'll go.
1: He probably needs changing.
7: Pam. Pam, you're so kind. This is the first time I've been able to relax. I live at that damn hospital.
1: You've got to take care of yourself. Anne needs you. If you got sick,
7: listen
1: too...
7: to me. Listen, I think about you all the time.
1: Stop it. Whatever happened between us is long over. It was over before it began, for Christ's sake.
7: I need you.
1: I only wish it had been settled before Anne got sick. I just can't help thinking that it didn't in some way contribute to her condition.
7: No, you mustn't think that. It was something she was born with. An aneurysm, a weakness in a blood vessel deep in her brain. It was there, waiting. It could have happened any time. No, you mustn't think
1: that. It was so stupid. I can't believe I ever let it happen. Oh, I don't know. After the baby, I felt so... I didn't think any man would ever find me attractive again. Jim says it's not unusual. It's a difficult period. I think he knew all along it had happened, but he loves me. Truly, deeply loves me. And, you know, I think telling him has made our love even stronger.
7: You told him?
1: Yes. Oh, when Anne got sick, when something like that happens, you realize you... Well, what I mean is you don't want to leave anything unsaid.
7: Jim knows?
1: It was a mistake. People make mistakes. But if they love each other, they... Oh, how is he?
8: Sound asleep.
1: Oh.
7: I think I have to go.
8: What?
1: But you haven't even touched your ice cream.
7: No, thank you. I have to go. Anna's waiting. I told her I'd drop by the hospital on my way home. It's getting late. Thank you. I have to go.
8: I'll get your coat.
7: Thank you.
1: Oh, Stephen,
7: No.
1: I'm sorry, Stephen.
7: No, I understand. Really, I do. I understand.
1: Do you?
7: Yes.
1: No.
7: It's me. Stephen.
1: No.
7: Yes? Sorry I'm late. Come on. A kiss?
1: No.
7: Yes. Jim and Pam send their love. As always, it was fantastic. We had a red wine, but the food was great. Beats anything you get here. Listen, they want to come and see you.
1: No.
7: Oh, they're very upset about this. They take it personally. You're going to have to sometime.
1: No.
7: You're vain. That's all.
1: No.
7: Yes, you are. Anyway, I was thinking about it on the way over, and I think this is one of those times I'm going to be tough. I'm going to call them.
1: No.
7: Yes, I'm going to say you want to see them.
1: No.
7: I'm giving you 3 days to prepare yourself.
1: No, no.
7: Friday
1: no.
7: night. You're always better at night, so you've got 3 days. 3 days to get it into your mind. All right? Understood? Am? Not going to answer. That angry. sorry, but that's the way it is. Can I? Just a little light? No argument? Boy, you are angry. Oh, there. That's better. Now I can see you. Imagine. I might have been talking to, well, anyone. Eh? Oh, you're beautiful. You're amazing. Not going to kiss me? You know what's funny? It hardly shows when you're angry. When you're angry, you look perfectly all right. You get angry enough, and you might just get better. I was saying we talk more, you and I. We share more. Everything than we ever did. You see, we think people only communicate with words. That somehow, unless the thing is spelled out so you can run and check it in the dictionary, unless it's that clear, we don't understand it. I mean, I think we have all these faculties we never use. We're lazy, and it's only when we're pressed, when we're in a difficult situation, desperate, that somehow, as we try to claw our way out of it, that the other faculties, well, they kick in and explain it for us. Of course, we've known each other a long time, so maybe some of those barriers, some of them are out of the way, and I can read what you're saying.
1: No.
7: I know what you're thinking. Just by looking at you.
1: No.
7: Just by looking at you. It's mostly your eyes. It's funny that night when it happened.
1: When we were fighting, you
7: said to me that you knew I was after Pamela. You knew I wanted her because of the way I talked to her.
1: No.
7: No, it was my voice. It was like I wanted her close to bring her to me, remember? When I talked to you like that, in the beginning, it was... Yes, it was to bring you close to me. Close because I loved you so much.
1: No.
7: And you were right. I hadn't spoken to you that way in a long time. It was laziness. I just assumed too much that we were together and that was that. That there was no need to repeat what had been said, no need to worry, it might be taken away, but now...
1: No, I'm sorry.
7: Listen, I love you. That's what I'm saying. Do you understand? I need you. Move over. Please. Just a bit. Come on.
1: No. No. No.
7: Yes. I'm your husband. Aren't I? I have more right here beside you than anyone. Don't I? Hey? Now, that's all right, isn't it?
1: No.
7: Oh, there's lots of room.
1: No.
7: It's strange here beside you to feel your warmth. You know, that's the thing I miss in the middle of the night. In the morning, I reach out. This morning, I woke up. I opened my eyes. I was sitting up on the edge of the bed, and I honestly didn't know where I was. It wasn't a dream. I guess I'm just real tired, but it was so strange. The alarm went off. I hit it. It fell to the floor. I sat up, and when I looked around the room, I honestly didn't know where I was. So I thought, hang on. Get a hold of yourself. Examine the situation, be logical about it. So what I did, I focused on something. The chair at the end of the bed. And there were pants thrown over the back of it, just tossed over. And I remembered how angry you get first thing in the morning. You're telling me if you didn't throw your pants over the chair, they wouldn't get wrinkled. If you put them on a hanger, I wouldn't have to press them. And then I saw your picture there on the night table, and I picked it up. I hate this. I hate in the night. I reach out, cold, reach across the bed, and there's nothing there. And I turn off the light.
1: No.
7: God, your eyes. The first thing I noticed about you, how I fell in love. And the last thing I think about before I turn off the light, shut my eyes, and sleep.
1: No.
7: Such a beautiful blue. It disappear. Climb inside and disappear in those eyes. Eyes big as the sky. I'm going to turn off the light. There. In the dark. Nothing has changed. Touch you. You are warm. I hear you breathe. Nothing's changed.
1: No.
0: The door shuts with a resounding slam. Anne is trapped inside. Trapped. By dilating arterial walls, cornered in a small, pulsating compartment in her head. Stephen is shut outside in the darkened room. Perhaps now they can really begin to communicate. Stranger things have happened at the vanishing point.
9: Azure Blue by Lawrence Jeffrey. Hardy Lynam was heard as Stephen and Nancy Polk as Anne, with Peter Jobin as Jim, Susan Hogan as Pamela, and C. David Johnson as the doctor and the announcer. Recording engineer was Brian Pape, with sound effects by Stephanie McKenna, and the production assistant was Nina Callahan. The series script editor is Sandra Rabinovich. The series musical theme is by John Roby, and the voice of Vanishing Point is David Calderisi. Azure Blue was produced and directed at Studio G in Toronto by Bob White. The executive producer of Vanishing Point is William Lane. I'm Chris Henry, wishing you good night.

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5: Lights Out, everybody. 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The hour when dogs howl and evil is let loose on a sleeping world. 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

0: Well, where do you suppose we are, Martin?
1: How do I know where we are? You're the driver.
0: Yeah, I'm the driver. Only you're supposed to tell me where you want to go, you know.
1: I told you.
0: Yeah. You know what you said? You said we're going to a farm out on Route 330, about halfway between Dundee and Algonquin.
1: I remember, yeah.
0: Uh-huh. And I'm supposed to be a mind reader.
1: Sure you are.
0: Well, I would be if you had a mind to read.
1: Nuts, Mr. Lee.
0: And nuts to you, Mr. Barnett.
1: Well, ain't we about there?
0: How do I know?
1: Oh, I should have known that.
0: Well, you're a wise guy. You're the great cameraman. You know everything.
1: Oh, shut up.
0: Well, look. We're about halfway between Dundee and Algonquin now. The sign at Dundee said 5 miles to Algonquin. And the speedometer said 93331.
1: It says 93333 now.
0: Goody. You can read. Now, listen. Half of five is 2.5.
1: Yeah, that's right.
0: And 93,331 to 93,333 is 2 miles.
1: Yeah.
0: Therefore, Mr. Barnett, therefore, I'll bet you that that place right up there is the place where we're going.
1: Huh? What place? Oh, yeah, I guess it is.
0: Now we've got that settled. What are we going to do when we get there?
1: I am going to make a story, and you're going to catch the noise on it.
0: You kill me, Martin.
1: All right. Now?
0: Huh? No. I mean, what kind of story?
1: Ghosts.
0: Ghosts? Or goats?
1: Oh, I know that story. Ghosts. Hey, do you believe in ghosts, Wick?
0: Well, I ain't ever seen one.
1: But don't let that worry you. You're gonna.
0: Says you.
1: Go on, drive in that gate there. Now, that one, dummy.
0: I got it. Where's these ghosts?
1: Don't you ever read the papers?
0: I don't get enough money to buy papers. What's it about?
1: This here... Hey, stop right there, I guess. This here is the ghost farm.
0: Yeah? So what?
1: So? We come to make pictures of the ghosts. Now, set up a farm here, I guess, where we can get the old house and the barn in a picture. I'll go see if I can find anybody.
0: There don't seem to be anybody around.
1: Must be somebody. I'll go see.
0: Don't get bit by a ghost.
1: I won't. Here, let's make it as snappy as we can, huh? So we can get back to town.
0: What's the matter? Ghost getting your pal?
1: No kidding. Did you ever see such a deserted-looking dump? I wouldn't be surprised if a ghost jumped right up out of the ground.
2: What you fellas want here?
1: Where'd you come from?
2: I was right around on the other side of the wagon. What you want here?
1: I'm Martin Barnett of Paragon News. This is, Whit, my noise catcher.
0: Hello.
2: What you want?
1: Well, is this the, ghost farm?
2: Ghost farm? Where'd you get that idea?
1: Well, papers.
2: Oh, yes. All them silly stories in the papers. Yes, I guess this here is the place you're looking for. What you want?
1: Well, we, want to make some newsreel pictures. You know, movies. I was working for Mr. Tracy.
2: Tracy?
1: Yeah, guy owns a place.
2: Oh. He ain't here.
1: He, hey?
2: No.
1: Well,
0: maybe this guy, gentleman can tell us, Martin.
1: Say, about this

0: you do this ghost business, will you?
1: You want me to talk?
0: Yeah, that's it. Set the microphone over closer, Whit.
2: Yes, Mr. Barnett.
0: Put on the running board.
2: Yes, Mr.
1: You just want me to talk, huh?
0: That's it.
1: I just tell how I'm the ghost and what I do and everything, huh?
0: Yeah, yeah. And then in a minute or two, Mr. Whit will step up alongside you. He'll ask you some questions. All you got to do is answer them, see?
1: You say what's what, huh?
0: That's it. Just say, what's what? I'll motion to you, Whit, when you're to step in.
2: What'll I say?
0: Well, you think of something to say. You're a smart sound expert.
2: Not. I ain't getting paid for that.
0: You do as you're told.
2: Yes, Mr. Barnett. Yes, Mr. Barnett.
0: Shut up.
2: Yes, Mr. Barnett.
0: You ready, Mr. Mr.
1: Yeah. I'm ready.
0: Okay, now. Do that there dirty laugh of yours. Go ahead. Now.
1: Now?
0: Yeah, now. I'm running.
1: Yes, sir. I'm the ghost. I'm the ghost that haunts this here place. You want to know how I do it? Well, sir, at night I go around and look into windows. When people see me staring in with my eyes all wide like this, when they see me, they scream and shiver and like to pass out. Yes, sir. I'm a ghost. A doggone good ghost, if you ask me.
0: Go ahead, Whit.
2: And how long have you been haunting this farm, Mr. Ghost?
1: More years than you'd think I've been a haunting it. Yes, sir.
2: Is that so? Well, you suppose you could give us a sample of your very ghostliest laugh?
1: I sure can. You like that?
2: That's fine. Do you believe in ghosts yourself?
1: Do I? Do I? I am a ghost.
2: Yeah.
3: Okay. Okay. That's enough. My gosh, mister.
1: What's the matter? I scare you?
0: I don't scare you, see?
2: You don't, huh? What's that behind you?
0: I'll talk on you, Whit.
1: What's that behind you?
2: Huh? Look, mister, I'm sorry.
0: Don't do that. I'm dead.
2: I won't, and don't do any more of that laughing again, mister.
0: What's that?
1: That's my sister.
2: Your sister?
1: Sure. She helps me haunt the place.
0: Have you got a sister?
1: Sure. She's in the house there. She's bedridden, though. She ain't been out of bed for 29 years.
0: Oh. She ain't?
1: No. She screams right well enough, though, don't she?
0: She sure does.
2: Hey, Martin. Listen, that would make a swell shot, too. The old gal and him in that old rattletrap house.
0: Yeah. Only how are we going to do it?
2: Well, I'll put some photo floods in a reflector and run them off the battery, huh?
0: Well,
1: You want to take some pictures of my sister?
0: Yeah. Well, go ahead, Whit.
2: Sure, this ought to be a swell.
0: Me?
1: Sure. Go ahead.
2: Wait till I get the lamps.
1: Yeah. She'll be tickled, my sister will. She had her picture took, that you little gal.
0: Yeah. Oh, gosh, what if Fred doesn't like this story?
2: Well, go ahead. Shall I take the sound on this, too?
0: Might as well. Got a long enough line?
2: Yeah. You go ahead with the camera.
1: Step right this way, mister.
2: Martin, suppose the old gal...

0: none of you see us.
1: Boy, am I going to be glad to get out of this.
0: Yeah, me too.
2: Right in here. Careful of the back porch. The board is kind of rotten. Ellie! I brought a couple of young fellers. Wants to take your picture.
3: That's fine, Stanley.
0: I'll hold the door open. Go ahead.
2: Here, feller. Kind of dark. We ain't got no electric lights.
4: Which way now?
3: Right in here.
2: Careful you don't bump yourselves.
4: Yeah. Where are you, Whit?
0: I'm coming.
4: It got no lights at all?
2: Not a darn thing.
4: Well, hurry up with them photo floods, Whit.
0: I'll be right there.
3: You brung your own lights, mister?
4: Yes, ma'am. I hope they won't blind you. They're pretty bright.
0: Ouch! Oh. Shall I set them up here?
4: Get off my foot!
0: Oh, is that your foot?
4: What'd you think it was?
0: I thought it was a suitcase.
3: You be careful now. Stanley, you tell them to be careful. I don't want you to set fires or nothing.
2: They'll be careful, Ellie.
0: This is the darkest place I've ever been in my life.
4: Do you think I like it? Where's your lights?
3: Don't set fire to nothing.
4: We won't.
0: Just a minute now.
3: Can I have my picture, too?
2: You can talk whilst they're making the picture, Ellie.
3: Gonna make a moving picture of me.
0: All ready, Martin.
4: All ready. Turn your lights on.
1: There ain't anybody there.
0: Oh, my.
2: Just be patient. He may...
0: That boy, I heard her.
2: Don't you boys worry now. Them lights may be just a little bright. Ellie never was one to shine out very strong.
0: Martin, what do we do now? I know what I want to do.
2: Start making your picture. That's what you come in here for, ain't it?
0: It's a what?
2: Why, Ellie, of course.
0: But there's nobody there.
3: Well, I guess there is. If you don't believe me, just look at these covers.
0: Martin, those covers, they move.
5: Yeah, I saw it.
3: There, young man. Maybe that'll convince you. Well, let's get on with it.
5: Yeah, thanks.
3: Stanley, is my hair all right?
2: Sure, Ellie.
6: Look real pretty.
7: Look, mister, are you sure?
6: Young man, I'm losing my patience. You wanted to come in here and take a picture of my sister. Well, take it.
7: But I don't see anything.
6: She's there, just as plain as the nose on your face. Plainer than your nose.
7: Well, but...
6: I think you'd better take the picture. It might disappoint you. He'd have to start haunting you, too.
7: No. Where's the picture? Whit, you get ready to make the interview when I turn him over.
8: Okay. But how can I ask questions of someone that isn't even there?
3: I'm still here, young man.
7: Hey, never mind, Whit. Just stand by. Okay. Go ahead. Hello?
3: Hello?
8: Would you mind telling me your name?
3: I sure would.
8: Thanks. Can you tell me just how you go about this haunting business?
3: No, I don't mind.
8: Well, I mean, how do you do it?
3: Well, first I start off by being invisible.
8: You mean like you are now, you mean?
3: Ain't I showing at all?
8: No, you ain't showing.
3: Yes, like that then. And then when I find someone I want to scare, I just make myself visible like this. And then I scream like this.

0: Hey, can't we go any faster?
1: Shut up. I'm scared myself now.
0: Don't use that word.
1: All right. We'll be back now.
0: I never thought that they would come, but I'd be glad to see Wabash Avenue.
1: What happened to you back there?
0: I don't know. She screamed. The lights went up. And I started running.
1: Fine thing.
0: Well, what did you do?
1: I just grabbed the camera.
0: Started running. That was better, huh?
1: Well, at least I have the camera. Honestly, solving yours instead of sending me out on another assignment like this, I'll quit.
0: And if we don't get a bonus for this strip of film, I'll quit too.

0: Here, Brett.
1: Here, Harold. Get this in the soup and make it snappy.
2: Okay, Red. Sound check on it, Brett?
1: Sound check on it? Wait.
0: I think so.
1: Yeah. You think so? You think so?
0: What the double barrel?
2: I think it is, Red.
0: Red, you got a drink?
1: What's the matter with you two, Lucas?
0: Yeah.
2: You tell him, Marty.
1: Didn't you get the picture? Go on there, Harold. Get that film into the soup and don't turn on no red light either. That's Super X.
3: Okay, then.
1: Well, speak up. What's the matter with you? Didn't you get the story?
0: I think we got it, Red.
1: You think so, huh?
0: Well, we got it, Red. We got it. Can we have a drink?
1: There's the water cooler.
0: Oh, Red.
1: All right, there's a bottle in my desk.
0: But come on, Brett.
1: Wait a minute. What's this all about?
0: Brett, that's what. It's the Willis.
1: Well, ain't that just fancy? Did you see a ghosty boasty or something, Martin?
0: Gosh, Brett, we sure thought we did. I should say so.
1: Well, it's just ducky. So what? You first are sucking on a bottle. If you
0: had...
1: Well, what happened then?
0: Well, listen, Brett, I'll tell you. That old guy out there.
1: What old guy out where?
0: The old guy out at the ghost barn.
1: Oh, what about him?
0: He's the scariest looking guy you've ever seen. He's an old screwy guy. He's nuttier than a noise catcher.
2: Hey.
1: Shut up.
0: And he's a ventriloquist.
1: Never mind his religion. Go on.
0: Well, he's the ghost. He goes around and hollers, ooh, and he looks just like a real ghost.
2: He scared the dickens out of
1: him. Wait a minute now. One at a time. What did he do?
0: Well, that darnest thing. He's almost taken us into the house where he said his sister was.
2: And we could hear her talking to him.
0: And him, too.
2: And when I turned on the light, well, there was nobody there.
1: What?
0: It's a bank, Red. He run out on us or something.
1: Have you been drinking again when I told you?
3: Hello.
1: Take it on number 2. Okay. Wait right here, you two.
3: Hello. Hello. This is Red Calvin here. Oh, hello, Mr. Casey. What? Say that again. Oh, they did, huh? They're right here now. Yeah, both of them. Sure, wait a minute. Where did you birds say you'd been this afternoon?
0: Why, at the ghost farm, Ray. At the ghost farm.
1: You're sure about that?
0: Well, sure. Of course, we wouldn't lie.
1: They say they were there all afternoon, Mr. Tracy. Huh? Well, call me back in about 10 minutes. I'm going to find out about this. Okay. Yeah. Now, you two monkeys, what's this all about? You're trying to rib on me?
0: What's the matter, Red? Yeah, what's the matter, Red?
1: That was Tracy, the guy that owns the ghost farm. He says he's been waiting since 11 o'clock for you two to show up. And there ain't been a sign of a newsreel man out there all day. So what's the answer to that one?

0: But I said we were there.
1: Sure we was there.
2: Well, we'll find out whether you were there or not in about 2 minutes. You birds are kind of... Hey, Harold, how about that film?
3: Just coming out of the dryer, Red. Did I have to get ready for the brief?
2: No, bring the negative in here first and run it through the moviola.
3: Oh.
0: Oh, it could have been at the wrong place, Red. The old guy said he was a ghost.
1: Yeah, sure he said. He's on your proof, the two.
2: Yeah? Well, we'll see.
0: I tell you, Red...
2: You ain't telling me nothing. Listen, you make us out of that interior?
0: What interior?
2: The interior where you say you heard the old lady and then she was gone.
0: Oh, that interior.
2: Did you make a shot of that?
0: Well, yeah. We started to shoot. We got about 50 feet when all at once this gal screams and our lights go off.
1: So we just grabbed the equipment and scrambled.
0: We were scared.
1: I think the motor clutch is still there.
2: Well, for your sake, I hope they ain't.
1: Red,
3: Bill's dry.
2: Bring it in here.
3: Oh.
2: Yeah, get in there. Hey, you, Bert. We'll see. Come into the moviola, and if you got a picture, okay. But if you ain't, you better get your hats and coats on and
1: we
2: jump.
1: Did make a picture, Red, out of
2: it. Yeah, we'll see in a minute.
0: But we did, Red.
2: Yeah. We'll find out.
0: But, Red!
2: Listen, you trying to talk me out of this?
0: Gee, Red, no.
2: Well, shut up, then. All right, turn out the lights.
0: Red!
2: Turn out the lights. Now we'll see. Get your skull out of the way so I can see with. Just a couple of old silks. House and butter.
0: The old guy will be there in a minute.
2: Yeah, I hope so. Standing from the house to the barn.
0: Martin,
2: yeah. I don't see nothing yet.
0: Oh, wait.
2: Thank you now.
0: Martin, I don't know.
2: Look. Background's out of focus now.
0: Out of focus now? Yes.
2: Yeah? Well, where is he?
0: I don't know, sir.
2: He'll
0: be there in a minute.
2: Yeah.
0: He'll be there. What happened, Red?
2: I shut it off.
0: Oh.
2: Listen, you lug. You think for one lousy minute you can get away with that
0: but
2: kind of stuff?
0: But, Red, he was there.
1: Yeah, he was, Red.
2: Gonna stick together, huh? Well, you're both fired.
0: Oh,
2: gee,
0: Red.
2: If you don't get out of my sight before I
1: count
2: seven...
1: Wait.
2: What's the matter?
1: The soundtrack, Red.
2: Well, what about it?
1: There's something on it.
2: What?
1: Let me see. Yes, sir. Voices, I can tell. Rewind it. Quick, Red. Rewind it.
2: If you're pulling it. All right.
1: You didn't have the speaker turned on, Red.
2: Keep your lips to yourself. I'll turn it on.
1: Go ahead, Red. Turn it on for the love of my...
2: You're trying to change your goal. No sound yet.
1: No. That's just the Martin Pants that followed him from the house to the bar. Now wait till the background jumps out of focus. That'll be the second scene where the old guy was...
0: Hold on.
1: What? Listen.
4: Yes, I am the ghost. I am the ghost that haunts this here place. You want to know how I do? Well, at night, I go around and look into the window, and when...
2: Now, what I want to know is how you done that.
1: Oh, my gosh, Red, I don't know. I only know that it's in front of the camera, about 8 feet away. Now, that's what he said.
0: Right there, I can't, Red.
4: Oh, my door wide open like this.
2: Holy Moses.
4: When they see me, they scream and shiver like the pass out. Yes, sir. I'm a ghost. A doggone good ghost. You ask me. Go ahead, wait.
1: And how long have you been haunting this spot?
2: There's wit.
4: More years than you think I've been haunted, yes, sir.
1: Is that so? Well, do you suppose you could give us a sample of your very ghostly smell?
4: I should. You like that?
0: find it. If you believe in ghosts yourself?
4: Do I? Well, I am a ghost.
0: Did you see, Red?
5: My God. Holy mackerel.
0: Look. Oh, Fanny. Where beside the screen?
1: It's him.
0: Who are you?

0: turn them on now.
1: You have just heard Lights Out, a summer revival of the famous series. Tonight's story, the sixth in the series, was called The Ghost on the Newsreel Magazine. The ghost, incidentally, was played by Jess Drew, and his sister under the shroud was played by Harriet Allen. Martin, the cameraman, was played by Lou Krugman, and his noise catcher assistant was Murray Ford. Red was portrayed by Boris Aplon. Now, before we close the shutters and shut up shop for tonight, let me give you a little info about next week's story. Of course, you'll want to be listening, so I'll just give you a few hints. The story is a very unusual one. It takes place entirely inside the confused head of a hunted man. Nails Malone is a bad man and a killer. He has no conscience, but there's something there that keeps bothering him as he sits in his dingy boarding house hideout. And
2: throat feels scratchy, tickly raw. That's what Vic cough drops are for. Tastes like a sweet, soothes like a medicine. Vic cough drops.
3: You know, some marmalades get some of their tang from added flavoring. While Robertson's Golden Shred gets all of its tang from Seville oranges. What would you rather have for breakfast?
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0: This is Michael Hansen. On this edition of Mind Web's, Carol Collin joins me for a reading of Ray Bradbury's The Veldt, copyright 1950 by the Curtis Publishing Company.
1: George, I wish you'd look at the nursery.
0: What's wrong with it, Lydia?
1: I don't know.
0: Well, what do you mean?
1: I just want you to look at it, is all. Of course, a psychologist in to look at it.
0: Well, what would a psychologist want with a nursery?
1: Well, you know very well what he'd want. It's just that the nursery's different now than it was.
0: Well, all right, let's go and have a look. They walked down the hall of their soundproofed, happy life home. The house which clothed and fed and rocked them to sleep and played and sang and was good to them. Their approach sensitized a switch somewhere, and the nursery light flicked on when they came within 10 feet of it. Similarly, behind them in the halls, lights went on and off as they left them behind with a soft automaticity. They stood on the thatched floor of the nursery. It was 40 feet across by 40 feet long and 30 feet high. It costs half again as much as the rest of the house. But nothing's too good for the children, George had said. The nursery was silent. It was empty as a jungle glade at hot high noon. The walls were blank and two-dimensional. Now, as George and Lydia Hadley stood in the center of the room, the walls began to purr and recede into crystalline distance, it seemed, and presently an African veldt appeared in three dimensions, on all sides, in color, reproduced to the final pebble and bit of straw. The ceiling above them became a deep sky with a hot yellow sun.
2: Oh, let's get out of this sun. This is a little too real, but I don't see anything wrong.
1: Wait a moment. Just wait. You'll see.
0: Now the hidden odoraphonics were beginning to blow a wind of odor at the two people in the middle of the baked veldt land. The hot straw smell of lion grass, the cool green smell of the hidden water hole, the great rusty smell of animals, the smell of dust like a red paprika in the hot air. And now the sounds, the thump of distant antelope feet on grassy sod, the papery rustling of vultures.
1: See, there are the lions. Far over, that way. See, now they're on their way to the water hole. See, they've just been eating. I don't know what.
2: Oh, some animal, Lydia. Zebra, baby giraffe, maybe.
1: Are you sure?
2: No, it's a little late to be sure. Nothing over there I can see but cleaned bone and the vultures digging for what's left.
1: What, did you hear the scream?
2: No.
1: About a minute ago.
2: Oh, sorry, Lydia. I didn't hear it.
0: The lions were coming, and again George Hadley was filled with admiration for the mechanical genius who had conceived this room. A miracle of efficiency, selling for an absurdly low price. Every home should have one. Oh, occasionally they frightened you, their clinical accuracy. They startled you, gave you a twinge, but most of the time, what fun for everyone. Not only your own son and daughter, but for yourself, when you felt like a quick jaunt to foreign land, a quick change of scenery. Well, here it was. And here were the lions now, 15 feet away, so real, so feverishly and startlingly real that you could feel the prickling fur on your hand. And your mouth was stuffed with a dusty, upholstery smell of their heated pelts. And the yellow of them was in your eyes like the yellow of an exquisite French tapestry. The yellows of lions and summer grass, and the sound of the matted lion lungs exhaling on the silent noontide. And the smell of meat from the panting, dripping mouths. The lion stood looking at George and Lydia Hadley with terrible green-yellow eyes.
3: Watch out!
0: The lions came running at them. Lydia bolted and ran. Instinctively, George sprang after her outside in the hall with the door slammed. He was laughing, and she was crying, and they both stood appalled at the other's reaction.
1: He almost caught us.
2: Oh, walls, Lydia. Remember, crystal walls, that's all they are. Oh, they look real, I must admit. African, your parlor, but it's all dimensional, super reactionary, super sensitive color film and mental tape film behind glass screens. It's all odoraphonics and sonics, Lydia.
1: I'm afraid.
2: No.
1: Did you see? Did you feel? It's too real.
2: Oh, now, Lydia.
1: You've got to tell Wendy and Peter not to read any more on Africa.
2: Oh, all right, of course.
1: Lock the nursery for a few days. until I get my nerves settled.
2: Lockett, you know how difficult Peter is about that. When I punished him a month ago by locking the nursery for just a few hours, that tantrum he threw, and Wendy also, they'd live for the nursery.
1: It's got to be locked. That's all there is to it.
2: Well, all right. Reluctantly, he locked the huge door. You've been working too hard, Lydia. You need a rest.
1: No. I don't know. Maybe I don't have enough to do. Maybe I have time to think too much. Why don't we shut off the whole house for a few days and take a vacation?
2: Oh, but I thought that's why we bought this house, so we wouldn't have to do anything.
1: It's just it. I feel like I don't belong here. The house is wife and mother now, and nursemaid. Can I compete with the African felt? Can I give a bath or scrub the children as efficiently or as quickly as the automatic scrub bath can? I cannot. And it isn't just me.
2: What do you mean?
1: It's you. You've been awfully nervous lately. Well, you look as if you didn't know what to do with yourself in this house either. You smoke a little more every morning, and you drink a little more every afternoon, and need a little more sedative every night. You're beginning to feel unnecessary, too.
2: Am I?
1: Oh, George. Those lions can't get out of there, can they?
2: He looked at the door and saw it tremble as if something had jumped against it from the other side. No, they can't get out. Of course not. At dinner, they ate alone, for Wendy and Peter were at a special plastic carnival across town and had televised home to say they'd be late, so go ahead and eat. And George Hadley, bemused, sat watching the dining room table produce warm dishes of food from its mechanical interior. As for the nursery, thought George Hadley, it won't hurt for the children to be locked out of it for a while. Too much of anything isn't good for anyone. And it was clearly indicated that the children had been spending a little too much time in Africa. That sun, he could feel it on his neck still like a hot paw. And the lions, and the smell of blood. Remarkable how the nursery caught the telepathic emanations of the children's minds and created life to fill their every desire. The children thought lions, and there were lions. The children thought zebras, and there were zebras. Sun, giraffes, death, and death. At last. He chewed tastelessly on the meat that the table had cut for him. Death thoughts. They were awfully young, Wendy and Peter, for death thoughts. Or no, you were never too young, really. Long before you knew what death was, you were wishing it on someone else. When you were 2 years old, you were shooting people with cap pistols. But this, the long, hot African veldt, the awful death in the jaws of a lion, and repeated again and again. Preoccupied, George let the lights glow softly on ahead of him, extinguished behind him as he padded to the nursery door. He listened against it, far away. A lion roared. He unlocked the door and opened it. Just before he stepped inside, he heard a faraway scream, and then another roar from the lions, which subsided quickly. He stepped into Africa. How many times in the last year had he opened this door and found Wonderland, Alice, the Mock Turtle, or Aladdin and his magical lamp, or Jack Pumpkinhead of Oz, or Dr. Doolittle, or the cow jumping over a very real appearing moon? All the delightful contraptions of a make-believe world. How often had he seen Pegasus flying in the sky ceiling, or seen fountains of red fireworks, or heard angel voices singing? But now, this yellow, hot Africa, this bake oven with murder in the heat. Perhaps Lydia was right. Perhaps they needed a little vacation from the fantasy, which was growing a bit too real for 10-year-old children. It was all right to exercise one's mind with gymnastic fantasies, but when the lively child mind settled on one pattern, it seemed that at a distance for the past month he had heard lions roaring and smelled their strong odor seeping as far away as the study door, but being busy, he had paid it no attention. George Hadley stood on the African grassland alone. The lions looked up from their feeding, watching him. The only flaw to the illusion was the open door through which he could see his wife far down the dark hall, like a framed picture, eating her dinner abstractedly. George told the lions, "Go away." They did not go.
0: He knew the principle of the room exactly. You sent out your thoughts. Whatever you thought would appear. Well, let's have Aladdin and his lamp. The belt land remained. The lines remained. Go on, room. I demand Aladdin. Nothing happened. The lions mumbled in their baked pelts. Aladdin! He went back to dinner. Fool, room's out of order. It won't respond. Or what?
1: Or it can't respond. Because the children have thought about Africa and lions and killing so many days that the room's in a rut.
0: Could be.
1: Or Peter set it to remain that way.
0: Set it?
1: Well, he may have gotten into the machinery and fixed something.
0: Peter doesn't know machinery.
1: He's wise. He's a wise one for 10. That IQ of his...
0: Oh, nevertheless.
3: Hi, Mom.
4: Hi, Dad.
0: How you doing? The Hadleys turned. Wendy and Peter were coming in the front door, cheeks like peppermint candy, eyes like blue agate marbles, a smell of ozone on their jumpers from their trip in the helicopter.
2: Well, come and tell us about the nursery.
3: Nursery? Why?
2: All about Africa and everything.
0: I don't understand.
2: Well, your mother and I were just traveling through Africa.
0: There's no Africa in the nursery.
2: Oh, come now, Peter. We know better.
0: I don't remember any Africa, do you, Wendy?
3: No.
0: Well, run, see, and come tell.
2: Wendy, come back here.
0: But she was gone. The house lights followed her like a flock of fireflies. Too late, George realized he had forgotten to lock the nursery door after his last inspection. Wendy, you'll look and come tell us.
2: She doesn't have to tell me. I've seen it.
0: I'm sure you're mistaken, Father.
2: I'm not, Peter. Now come along now.
0: But Wendy was back.
3: It's not Africa.
2: We'll see about this.
0: And they all walked down the hall together and opened the nursery door. There was a green, lovely forest, a lovely river, a purple mountain, high voices singing, and Rima, lovely and mysterious, lurking in the trees with colorful flights of butterflies like animated bouquets lingering in her long hair. The African veldt land was gone. The lions were gone. Only Rima was here now, singing a song so beautiful that it brought tears to your eyes. George Hadley looked at the changed scene.
2: Go to bed,
0: he said to the children. They went off to the air closet, where wind sucked them like brown leaves up the flue to their slumber rooms. George Hadley walked through the singing glade and picked up something that lay in the corner near where the lions had been. He walked slowly back to his wife.
3: What's that?
2: Well, it's an old wallet of mine.
0: He showed it to her. The smell of hot grass was on it and the smell of a lion. There were drops of saliva on it. It had been chewed, and there were blood smears on both sides. He closed the nursery door and locked it tight. In the middle of the night, he was still awake, and he knew his wife was awake.
3: Do you think Wendy changed it?
2: Of course.
3: Made it from a felt into a forest and put Rima there instead of lions?
2: Yeah.
3: Why?
2: I don't know, but it's staying locked until I find out.
3: How did your wallet get in there?
2: I don't know anything except that I'm beginning to be sorry we bought the room for the children. If children are neurotic at all, a room like
3: it's
2: that...
3: It's supposed to help them work off their neuroses in a healthful way.
2: I'm starting to wonder.
3: We've given the children everything they ever wanted. Is this our reward? Secrecy? Disobedience?
2: Who said it was? Who was it said children are carpets, Lydia? They should be stepped on occasionally. And we've never lifted a hand. They're insufferable, let's admit it. They come and they go when they like. They treat us as if we were offspring. They're spoiled. We're spoiled.
3: Well, they've been acting funny ever since you forbade them to go take that rocket to New York a few months ago.
2: They're not old enough to do that, I told them.
3: Well, nevertheless, I've noticed they've been decidedly cool towards us since then.
2: I think I'll have David McLean come over tomorrow morning to have a look at Africa.
3: Oh, but it's not Africa now. It's Green Mansions country in Rima.
2: Well, I have a feeling it'll be Africa again before then.
0: A moment later, they heard the screams. Two screams. two people screaming from downstairs, and then a roar of lions.
3: Wendy and Pete aren't in their rooms.
2: No, they've broken into the nursery.
3: Those screams, they sound familiar.
2: Yes, awfully.
0: And although their beds tried very hard, the two adults couldn't be rocked to sleep for another hour. A smell of cats was in the night air. Father?
2: Yes?
0: Peter looked at his shoes. He never looked at his father anymore, nor at his mother. Father, you aren't going to lock up the nursery for good, are you?
2: Well, it all depends.
0: On what?
2: On you and your sister. If you intersperse this Africa with a little variety, you know, Sweden, perhaps, or Denmark, or China, or...
0: I thought we were free to play as we wished, Father.
2: Well, you are, within reasonable bounds.
0: Well, what's wrong with Africa, Father?
2: Oh, so now you admit you have been conjuring up Africa, do you?
0: I wouldn't want the nursery locked up. Ever.
2: Well, as a matter of fact, we're thinking of turning the whole house off for about a month, Peter. We'll live sort of a carefree one-for-all existence.
0: That sounds dreadful. Would I have to tie my own shoes instead of letting the shoe tear do it, and brush my own teeth and comb my hair and give myself a bath?
2: It would be fun for a change, don't you think?
0: No, it would be hard. I didn't like it when you took out the picture painter last month.
2: Well, that's because I wanted you to learn to paint all by yourself, son.
0: I don't want to do anything but look and listen and smell. What else is there to do?
2: All right. Go play in your Africa.
0: Will you shut off the house sometime soon?
2: Well, we're considering it.
0: I don't think you'd better consider it anymore, Father.
4: Am I on time?
0: Said David McLean.
2: Breakfast?
0: Asked George Headley.
5: Thanks, I had some. What's the trouble, George?
2: Oh, David, you're a psychologist.
5: I should hope so.
2: Well, then, have a look at the nursery. You saw it a year ago when you dropped by. Did you notice anything peculiar then?
5: I can't say that I did.
2: The usual violences, a tendency toward a slight paranoia here or there, usual in children because they feel persecuted by parents constantly. But no, George, really nothing.
0: They walked down the hall.
2: I locked the nursery, and the children broke back into it during the night. I let them stay so they could form the patterns for you to see.
0: There was a terrible screaming from the nursery.
2: Well, there it is. See what you make of it.
0: They walked in on the children without rapping. The screams had faded. The lions were feeding.
2: Well, run outside for a few moments, children. No, don't change the mental combination. Leave the walls as they are.
0: With the children gone, the two men stood studying the lions clustered at a distance, eating with great relish whatever it was they had caught.
2: I wish I knew what it was. Sometimes I can almost see you.
5: How long has this been going on, George?
2: Oh, a little over a month.
5: It certainly doesn't feel good. Trust my hunches, my instincts. I have a nose for something bad, George. And this is very bad. My advice to you is to have the whole damn room torn down and your children brought to me every day during the next year for treatment.
2: Is it that bad?
5: I'm afraid so. One of the original uses of these nurseries was so that we could study the patterns left on the walls by the child's mind, study at our leisure, and help the child. Well, in this case, however, the room has become a channel toward destructive thoughts instead of a release away from them.
2: Didn't you sense this before?
5: I sensed only that you had spoiled your children more than most. And now you're letting them down, George, in some way. What way?
2: I wouldn't let them go to New York.
5: What else?
2: Well, I've taken a few machines from the house and threatened them a month ago with closing up the nursery unless they did their homework. In fact, I did close it for a few days to show them I meant business.
5: Uh-huh. See, where before they had a Santa Claus, George, now they have a Scrooge. Children prefer Santas. You've let this room and this house replace you and your wife and your children's affections. This room is their mother and father. Far more important in their lives than their real parents. And now you come along and want to shut it off. No wonder there's hatred here. You can feel it coming out of the sky. Feel that sun, George. You'll have to change your life. Like too many others, you've built it around creature comforts. Why, you'd starve tomorrow if something went wrong in your kitchen. You wouldn't know how to tap an egg. Nevertheless, turn everything off and start new. It'll take some time, but we'll make good children out of bad in a year. Wait and see.
2: But won't the shock be too much for Peter and Wendy, shutting the room up abruptly for good?
5: I don't want them going any deeper into this, that's all.
0: The lions were finished with their red feast. The lions were standing on the edge of the clearing watching the two men.
5: Yeah, now I'm feeling persecuted. Let's get out of here, George. I never have cared for these damned rooms. They make me nervous.
2: The lions look real, don't they? I don't suppose there's any, well, any way...
5: What?
2: Well, the way that they could become real.
5: Not that I know of.
2: You know, some flaw in the machinery, tampering, something like that.
5: No. They went to the door.
2: I don't imagine the room will like being turned off.
5: Nothing ever likes to die, George, even a room.
2: I wonder if it hates me for wanting to switch it off.
5: Paranoia is thick around here today. You can follow it like a spore. Hello.
0: He bent and picked up a bloody scarf.
5: Is this yours?
2: No, that belongs to Lydia.
0: They went to the fuse box together and threw the switch that killed the nursery. The two children were in hysterics. They screamed and pranced and threw things. They yelled and sobbed and swore and jumped at the furniture and flung themselves onto a couch, weeping.
3: George, turn on the nursery just for a few moments. You can't be so abrupt.
2: Lydia, it's off and it stays off, and the whole damn house dies as of here and now. The more I see of the mess we've put ourselves in, the more it sickens me. We've been contemplating our mechanical electronic navels far too long. My God, Lydia, how we need a breath of honest air.
0: And George marched about the house, turning off the voice clocks, the stoves, the heaters, the shoe shiners, the shoelacers, the body scrubbers, the swabbers, the massagers, and every other machine he could put his hand to. The house was full of dead bodies, it seemed. It felt like a mechanical cemetery. So silent. None of the humming, hidden energy of machines waiting to function at the tap of a button.
6: Don't let him do it. Don't let him do it. Don't let Father kill everything.
0: Peter turned to his father.
6: Boy, I hate you.
2: Insults won't get you anywhere, Peter.
6: I wish you were dead.
2: We were for a long while, and now we're going to really start living. Instead of being handled and massaged, we're going to live.
0: Wendy was still crying, and Peter joined her again.
6: Just a moment, Father. Just one moment. Just another moment of nursery.
3: Oh, George, it can't hurt.
2: Well, all right, if you'll just shut up. One minute, mind you, and then it's off forever. And then we're going on vacation.
5: David McLean's coming back in a half hour to help us move out and get to the airport, and I'm going to dress.
2: You turn the nursery on for a minute, Lydia. Just 1 minute, mind you.
0: The three of them went babbling off while he let himself be vacuumed upstairs through the air flue and set about dressing himself. A minute later, Lydia appeared.
3: Oh, I'll be glad when we get away.
2: Did you leave him in the nursery?
3: I wanted to dress, too. Oh, that horrid Africa. What can they see in it?
2: Well, in 5 minutes, we'll be on our way to Iowa. Lord, how did we ever get in this house? What prompted us to buy a nightmare?
3: Pride. Money. Foolishness.
2: I think we'd better get downstairs before those kids get engrossed with those damn beasts again.
0: Just then, they heard the children calling.
7: Daddy! Mommy, come quick! Come on, quick! Hurry!
0: They went downstairs in the air flue and ran down the hall. The children were nowhere in sight.
2: Wendy, Peter.
0: They ran into the nursery. The vault land was empty, save for the lions waiting, looking at them.
2: Peter, Wendy.
0: The door slammed.
3: Wendy! Peter!
0: George Hadley and his wife whirled and ran back to the door.
2: Open the door. What? They've locked it from the outside, Lydia. Peter, open up!
0: He heard Peter's voice outside against the door.
6: Don't let him switch off the nursery in the house. Don't let him do it.
0: Mr. and Mrs. George Hadley beat at the door.
8: Don't be ridiculous, children. It's time to go. Mr. McLean will be here in a minute and...
0: And then they heard the sounds. The lions on three sides of them and the yellow veldt grass padding through the dry straw, rumbling and roaring in their throats. The lions. Mr. Hadley looked at his wife and they turned and looked back at the beasts edging slowly forward, crouching, tails stiff. Mr. and Mrs. Hadley screamed. And suddenly they realized why those other screams had sounded familiar.
9: Well, here I am,
0: said David McLean in the nursery doorway.
9: Oh, hello.
0: He stared at the two children, seated in the center of the open glade, eating a little picnic lunch. Beyond them was the water hole in the yellow veldt land. Above was the hot sun. McLean began to perspire.
9: Where are your mother and father?
3: Oh, they'll be here directly.
9: Oh, that's good. We must get going.
0: At a distance, Mr. McLean saw the lions fighting and clawing and then quieting down to feed in silence under the shady trees. He squinted at the lions with his hand up to his eyes. Now the lions were done feeding. They moved to the waterhole to drink. A shadow flickered over Mr. McLean's hot face. Many shadows flickered. The vultures were dropping down the blazing sky.
3: A cup of tea?
0: Asked Wendy in the silence.

You've heard The Veldt by Ray Bradbury, copyright 1950 by the Curtis Publishing Company. This is Michael Hansen. Joining me for this reading was Carol Collin. Technical operation for this broadcast by Marsha Phillips. MindWebs is a production of WHA Radio in Madison, a service of University of Wisconsin.

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2: I just really quite difficult to
3: hear about this thing, really.
2: Well, take that horrible murder, for instance. Nothing anyone can do about the beggar.
4: Jimmy, if the police know who's done it, why on earth can't they arrest him?
2: Because, darling, the evidence is inconclusive.
3: You see, Mrs. Clinton, a man can only be tried once for any murder. And the police are reasonably certain that sooner or later he'll give himself away.
2: Or the missing link in the chain will be filled in. More soda, sir, Henry?
3: No, that's perfect, thank you.
4: Anyway, I'm sure that chauffeur did it, and I think it's scandalous he should get off scot-free. I wish I had the power of deciding the sentence.
3: And they say women are the gentler sex.
4: But it was a ghastly crime. That poor girl was only 16. You know, men like that yellow creature, they should be killed in some terrible way. Nothing would be too bad for

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2: I know suddenly too good.
3: As it happens, I've known Dr. Peters for many years.
2: Did you know him well? And girl?
4: Naomi Clinton's face was flushed with excitement. It's a strange thing. Women will often profess disgust or horror with a certain topic, and yet they cannot bring themselves to allow that topic to drop. Amazing. However,
3: not very well, mind. She was one of the loveliest little things I ever saw. I could hardly believe it when I opened the papers and learned such a dreadful thing had happened to her.
2: And don't you think that shows her yarrow, did it?
3: Undoubtedly. But if the proof isn't conclusive, I'm afraid there's nothing anyone can do.
2: Don't worry, he'll do it again.
4: And next time, they'll get him.
3: But by then, one more human life will have been sacrificed needlessly.
2: Something should be done. Either the girl's father or the brother. But something, definitely.
4: This fellow Peter, her father, he isn't the Peter, is he?
3: He is.
4: What? The fellow who's done all these marvelous things with the thyroid experiment?
3: Truth.
4: Why did he choose to live in Hamilton?
3: When you get older, a little peace and quiet are wonderful things.
2: If he hadn't lived so close to the common, his daughter might be alive today.
4: Well, what will happen to this man Yarrow now? It's hard for him to get a job, eh?
3: Well, he'll probably start for a foreign country. That's the only thing left for him. But if he really did do it, he won't get off in the long run. He'll make a slip.
4: Yarrow. Something horrible about that name somehow, isn't there? Yarrow.
5: Yarrow. What have you thought of doing?
6: Well, it's going to be a bit nasty, and I want me to get work, Dr. Peters. I thought of Canada or Australia.
5: You can still have your job with me, Yarrow.
6: You mean that, sir? Well, stay on. Well, it's marvelous of you, sir. Well, I never... Oh, thank you, sir. It's very, well, Christian after what's happened. And to think of what they accused me of. Oh, thank you, sir. It's a weight off my mind, I can tell you.
4: The trial and the crowd afterwards. George Yarrow sat on the edge of his bed in the little room he rented at number 77, Elderton Road, Wimbledon. Yes, the court had been hostile, and the crowd outside the court had been worse. You see, the murdered girl was young, beautiful, popular. Strange the way that girl, that one girl in the angry crowd, had called out, "Bravo, George." But there's a certain kind of woman who is attracted by a man like Yarrow.
6: Fantastic. The way old Peters has taken me back as his chauffeur. It's fantastic.
4: Yes, fantastic indeed. Yarrow had murdered Angela Peters. Oh, yes. And the father knew he had. But the evidence, inconclusive. George Yarrow was the sort of man the religious painters of old consigned happily to their fiery Hades. But people don't always get what they deserve. And now, after the trial, after everything, Dr. Peters had taken his chauffeur back into his employ. a Christian gentleman. After it had happened, his brain had cleared, and his one thought had been to get away. He had killed the Peters girl, his big red hands had done it, and his one thought had been to escape. Fast. He had made for the nearest road where buses ran. It was ironical, you see, that as he reached the bus stop, a certain Nellie saw him. A young woman to whom he'd promised many things. A young woman who had showered him with her favors in the belief that he would marry her. Yarrow did not want to meet her because he knew that he might want to pretend he had been far away that night.
7: Yarrow! Yarrow! Yarrow, wait! I want to talk to you!
5: What?
7: Why are you so cruel to me? You've got another girl, haven't you? George, I've got the last one. You can't, George, I can't.
5: I can't stop the bus. I've got to catch it.

One moment. George on the bus, not looking back. Nellie, the deserted one, middle of road, gesticulating, the shout, screech of brakes, and Nellie knew no more.

Those were the facts. Yarrow, Peter Schoeffer, murdered his employer's daughter. Murdered her horribly. Nellie met him soon after the event and was run down by a car as she tried to run after George Yarrow's bus. George Yarrow did not look back. He had no idea of the accident. Court. Trial. Yarrow acquitted. And the case discussed over the entire country, just as Sir Henry and the Clintons discussed it earlier. Yes, things had gone very well for the chauffeur with the big red hands. Very well indeed. And a Christian gentleman, his employer, despite everything, was taking him back. Pity Nellie had seen him that night after it had happened, but no matter. Yarrow wasn't able to listen to a certain conversation, though, that took place in Dr. Peter's study, the evening of the same day that good doctor had offered to keep his chauffeur on.

0: a whiskey and soda, Smith, will you?
1: Yes, sir.
0: And Smith?
1: Yes, sir.
0: Yarrow is returning to my service tomorrow.
1: Yes, sir.
0: But the verdict of the trial was not guilty. That being the case, Yarrow is innocent. That is all.
1: Yes, sir.
0: I need Yarrow in my service, Smith. You hear me? I

Yaro is guilty. I know he is guilty. Only someone could have found who saw him at the scene. But reliable witnesses are wary of swearing away the life of a man. I can only wait.

0: Nellie Torr opened her eyes. She had always hated hospitals, but they were very kind to her in this one.
1: Don't worry, dear. It is enough that you're going to be all right. Don't worry. Don't worry. You're mending nicely.
2: Here, I brought your paper.
1: Oh? What's the news?
2: Nothing very much.
1: A new Chevalier film coming on this week.
2: There's some trouble in Bulgaria. Oh, and a horrible murder in Wimbledon.
1: Wimbledon? That's where I come from.
2: Some poor little girl. Horrible.
1: And I don't know anything about who did it.
2: Makes you wonder what kind of a world we live in, doesn't it?
0: Time passed. Nellie Torr grew stronger. It was in another paper, another set of headlines, another week. But Nellie read...
1: The man the police questioned, George Yarrow.

0: anywhere near the common. Nellie's mouth tightened into a thin line. Yarrow, the man who had jilted her. Yarrow. That was the day she had met him, the day the car had very nearly taken her life. The day. Oh, Yarrow, beware of an injured woman.
1: What must I do? The police?

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0: A week after leaving hospital, Nellie Tour, who had not yet contacted her former lover, George Yarrow, was passing the town cinema. The Chevalier film had come and gone, and now in its place was a fiery, tempestuous love story. Nellie stopped and examined the posters and watched the crowds coming out, mostly couples, young couples. Oh, there had been hijinks in the back few stalls of the Three and Sixes that night. She noticed a man and a girl who, arms still entwined, stood out from the rest. The girl was blonde and curvaceous. She was impressive, but loud. The man was tall and burly, and dressed to kill, as it were. His soft hat was tipped rakishly. His purple tie boasted a splendid pin, and his shoes were extravagantly pointed. It was, of course, George Yarrow.
1: Are you quite certain, Miss Tor, that it was Yarrow you saw that night? You could not have been mistaken.
2: No. If anybody ought to know George Yarrow, I should. I knew him most intimate at one time.
1: And you'd be prepared to sign a sworn statement to this effect?
2: If you say so. But I'm not wanting any police trouble, if you get mine.
1: You won't have any. I can promise you that. For the present, you must tell nobody. The matter is perfectly safe in my hands. I have your word.
2: Yes. Remember, you promised that George shan't know as I've told you.
1: I've already given you my word. Thank you very much for what you've told me tonight, Miss Tor. Thank you very much indeed.

0: You rent.
1: Shut the door, Smith.
0: Is there anything I can get?
1: No, thank you. Just shut the door. I want to talk to you. How long is it you've been with me? 15 years?
2: 16, sir.
1: You were fond of Miss Angela, were you not?
2: No. How I felt. If she'd be my own
1: daughter. Very well. Listen to me. My hand,
2: sir.
1: Ring Mr. Carter and say that I would be pleased if he would dine with me tomorrow. Say that it is very important. That is all, Smith. Good night.
2: Good night, Dr. Peters.
1: Yes, Tony Carter must be in on this. Tony Carter, heavyweight champion, Oxford University. He should manage it all right together with Smith and myself. An eye for an eye,

0: I don't know what's the matter with the lights, Yarrow. The doctor merely said he wanted you to look at them. That's all I know. Have you everything you need?
1: That's a bit much, isn't it? 11 o'clock at night fixing flaming lights. I had a date.
2: Never mind, Yarrow.
3: Hey, what is it?
2: The
3: Yarrow,
2: the
3: people's
2: light.
3: Good evening,
1: Yarrow. Ah, good evening, sir. You've got a light trouble, Smith said.
2: Put up your hands.
1: Huh?
4: And the chauffeur turned and faced a gentleman by the name of Carter, Oxford Blue, gentleman of leisure and of letters, a gentleman who held a leveled, lethal-looking revolver. It was pointed at Yarrow's stomach.
1: Oh, what's the gun?
2: We know you for a murderer. Some days ago, the missing piece of evidence came into my hands. If I felt so inclined, I could hand you over to the police to hang by the neck until you were dead. But hanging is too good for a swine
3: take
2: like you.
3: Take it easy, Peter, old man. Take it easy.
2: The handcuffs, Smith.
1: Please. What are you doing to me? What's this?
4: And Peters came towards him, a pad in his hands. Yarrow smoked a sweet.

He could hear low grunts, curses from the other men, but the sounds seemed very faint, far away.

0: When he came to, Yarrow found himself lying on a long, white table. He tried to move his arm, but something held it like a vice. His legs were confined in a similar manner by a thick leather strap. He was naked, and above him burned a powerful light. He realized that he lay upon an operating table. He turned his head and saw, on his right, his clothes in a huddled heap on the floor.
1: Must be scary. The old bastard's just trying to bluff me. Reckons he'll panic me into confessing my guilt. He hasn't got any statement at all.

0: say something, Yarrow?
1: You can't do this to me. I'll have the cops on me.
0: I don't think you will, my friend. I'm not going to kill you. And if you go to the police, they will assuredly hang you. As certain as the month is March in the year 1932, they will hang you.
1: I didn't do it. I swear to you.
2: And once more, the great doctor, a man envied and admired by his colleagues, the doctor referred to by one James Clinton as the fellow who's done all these marvelous things with thyroid experiments. The doctor, once more,

During the hours that followed, Yarrow suffered the agonies of a burning afterlife. At intervals, he fainted only to recover and endure once more agony. He never really knew what was happening to him. He lost all sense of time. The world had become for him a place of unbelievable torture. Peters worked as one possessed. All his vast knowledge of the human body was called upon to play a part. No one was permitted to come near the laboratory, save Smith. The servants were told that Dr. Peters was engaged in important experiments and must not be disturbed. Months passed, and even the butler, who was forbidden access to the room, only came occasionally to bring his employer meals upon a tray. He also brought a tray for one.

0: It was March when Yarrow had disappeared, and now December held London in its frigid grip.
1: Doctor, I've brought...
0: The door into the room was open just a few inches, and through the aperture, Smith saw an almost unbelievable sight.

0: Jimmy and Naomi Clinton sat impatiently in their motor car, a long low in Victor. They were late for lunch. The block of traffic in the Tottenham Court Road was exasperating. Their splendid motor car was overheating. 1932. Motor cars did tend to do things like overheat, even in December, in 1932. It was Naomi who saw the creature first.
1: Jim!
2: What?
1: No! What, for heaven's sake?
2: What? Just in sight. What did
1: he do? From the show at Olympia, perhaps.
0: He looked at the grotesque figure ambling along the pavement, the jostling lunch hour crowds giving it as wide a berth as the pavement permitted.
2: Isn't it pathetic? Why are things like that allowed to live?
1: I don't know. Oh, we're going to be terribly late, darling.
0: And then the traffic block broke, and the Invicta slid forward. Naomi turned to look at the bizarre, ape-like figure, alone in the crowd, an outcast forever from its fellow creatures. She thought how terrible it was that it would never know human relationships, at best only pity and commiseration, or laughter and curiosity. Inconsequently, she thought of the murder still unsolved at Wimbledon.
2: Darling, did they ever find the Wimbledon murderer?
1: Oh, he got off scot-free. No one knows what happened to him. Probably found it difficult to get a job there. But apart from that, he got off scot-free, yes. Look, when we get there, we're very late. Don't take too long to do your thing.

Their life went on. And Yarrow, stumbling down the Tottenham Court Road, did not really understand the looks of the passers-by. Yarrow, stumbling down the Tottenham Court Road, did not really understand anything anymore.

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1: I hope you're not hungry, dear Henry, I've just burnt the roast and I've ruined the spuds.
2: Well, that's a nice thing, isn't it? After I've been working...
1: Henry, I've got me secret supply.
2: You don't mean...
1: Polo mints.
2: Yum, yum.
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1: Choo-choo Charlie was his name, we hear.
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0: Today, the story of a puzzle. There's one last missing piece and a host of peculiar folks involved in the search. We will soon meet Police Detective Lieutenant Dan Wilson, a hard-nosed cop with a sports page fixation. Dan Wilson's job will be to find just what it is that lies an arm's length away. Picture this: a lakeside mountain resort. It's mid-morning, and the sun is barely breaking through the cloud cover.
5: Never again do we spend a weekend in the pines. Nothing but rain. We could have stayed home and watched television for all the relaxation we've had.
6: Stop complaining, Harry. It was lovely just being where the air's clean.
5: Are you packed?
6: Not quite.
5: Then what are you doing outside? Tell me, we could check out now. We could get back to the city before the traffic gets too bad.
6: I want to get a souvenir to take home.
5: Souvenirs? Might as well scoop up a mud pie. That'd be the thing to remind me of this weekend.
7: Don't tell me Ruth was the greatest. Aaron's the best that ever lived. Now look at the stats. He can hit, run, hit with power, steal bases.
8: Yeah, but can he pitch? Ruth was a great pitcher.
7: I don't want to hear about it. Wilson, homicide. What? Where? When? We're on the way.
8: Where are we going?
7: Lake Alston, Dodger Lodge. They found Ed Slito. Most of them, anyway.
8: What do you mean?
7: His pitching arm. It's missing. That's him, all right. Tattoos and all. Sergeant, where's the couple who found the body?
9: In the other room. Name of Ryan, guy who runs the place. Van Ness, he's in there with him.
7: Thanks. We'll take it from here. Nolan, you all right?
10: God, it'll pass.
7: You, Van Ness?
11: Oh, yes, this is terrible. Have you any idea what the publicity would
7: do? Where's Ryan?
9: I'm Harry Ryan. Who are you?
7: Detective Lieutenant Wilson. This is my partner, Sergeant Nolan.
9: Well, it's about time. We spend our whole weekend knee-deep in mud. Our ice chest is stolen.
7: And save it for your memoirs. We got a dead man in the other room, and I'm missing the ball game on the radio, so we all got problems. Now, what happened out here?
6: Harry?
9: That's my wife. She had to find the damn thing.
6: Harry?
7: Ma'am, my name's Wilson. Could you tell me just what happened?
6: Oh, I was looking for a souvenir, something to bring back home. I bent down to look at a pine cone, and there was this hand. Oh, it was awful.
7: Nolan, will you get over here? I can't handle hysterical women.
8: Oh, thanks.
7: You too. Let's give him some privacy. Van Ness, you know who this is, was?
11: I don't know how he got here, who he was. All I know
7: is that... What about you?
9: Lieutenant, I demand to know why we're being detained. All he wanted to do was...
7: Great. Now I'll write that down in my mind. This one-armed corpse is Tattoo Ed Slito, one of the great prison team baseball pitchers of all time. Why, now look at him.
9: Lieutenant, must you...
7: Now, why would somebody want to go and do that to such a great talent? He pitched for them all. Chino, Quentin, Fulton...
8: Lieutenant, can I see you outside?
7: Sure.
8: I got Mrs. Ryan's statement and home address. I think we can let him go for now.
7: Kind of nice up here, isn't it? Rustic.
8: You get anything out of those two?
7: The guy's been in the joint most of his life. His mother's still alive.
10: You lost me.
7: Let's go.
10: Go? Go where?
7: Back to the city. For some answers.
10: I'm going where?
7: To every tattoo parlor on the Bowery until you find the one where Sleeto got that arm marked.
10: But the arm, it's gone. We don't know what was on it.
7: But we do know who put it on. Rembrandt Landy was the only one Sleeto trusted with his body. Find him and find out what he drew on that arm and when.
10: And where will you be?
7: I'm going to look up Sleeto's mother. She makes great cupcakes.
9: So you haven't seen any of this time out, Mrs. Sleeto?
3: Would you like another cupcake, Officer Wilson?
9: No.
3: I'm surprised Eddie didn't write to tell me he was being sprung again. He always lets me know in advance so I can stock up the Frigidaire.
7: Do you have any photographs of Ed around here, Mrs. Sleeto?
3: Well, naturally, I'm his mother. Now, let's see. This is Eddie when he was 5. That's his very first baseball glove.
7: You got anything more recent?
3: Well, only his mug shot, but I'm not supposed to have that, am I? Hello? Why, yes, he's here. It's for you, Mr. Nolan.
7: You got anything?
12: We found Rembrandt Landy in a back room at Pistol Pete's, but he won't talk.
7: Why not?
12: He can't. His throat's been cut.
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7: Somebody's not fooling around.
10: I don't know, Lieutenant. Maybe I ought to go back to pounding a beat. This is getting grim.
7: You get used to it. Anybody know what happened here?
10: Well, the shop was closed. No witnesses, no weapon. All fingerprints are wiped out.
7: Looks like we're finished here, then. I'm going back to headquarters.
10: Yeah, I could use a breather.
7: Later. You're going to see the Ryan couple. You got that address?
10: Yeah, but...
7: I'll meet you there in half an hour.
15: Stand back, everyone.
7: Oh, Christ. Wilson, homicide. Who's the body?
15: Guy's name Ryan. There's another one inside.
7: Out of my way. Nolan. Nolan.
10: Lieutenant, I can't stand it.
7: You look lousy.
10: You haven't seen Ryan's wife.
7: I saw Ryan. No witnesses?
10: And no weapon. He's some kind of maniac running around.
7: Yeah, and I get the feeling we're right behind him.
10: We're running out of leads.
7: Maybe not. This thing's narrowing down. I looked through the file on Sleeto at headquarters. I think Tattoo Ed tried to sneak a fastball by us all. Trouble is, someone hit it out of the park. No one? Mrs. Sleeto's waiting.
10: Do I have to go?
7: I'm going with you.
10: Please answer.
7: Look at it this way. If she's dead, you're in the clear.
10: What?
7: No, you found the others.
10: Lieutenant.
7: I'm joking.
10: Some joke.
3: Oh, why, Officer Wilson, you're just in time for cookies. How nice of you to come back so soon. And you brought along a friend.
7: Sergeant Nolan, my partner.
10: Ma'am?
3: And would you like a glass of milk?
7: We haven't time for that.
3: A cookie, then.
7: Mrs. Sleeto, your son is dead.
10: Lieutenant, how could you?
3: No. Eddie's coming back, he told me.
7: He told you when he was here last week.
10: Ma'am, maybe you should sit down.
3: No, Eddie's not really dead.
7: I'm sorry, but it's true.
6: No.
10: Maybe I should handle this?
7: He was killed by someone else who was in on that armored car robbery 7 years ago.
6: But how? Nobody knows.
7: Ed was only out of prison 3 months of the last 10 years. August of 69 was one of them. That's when the armored car payroll was stolen. The money was never recovered.
6: Not Eddie. Please, not my Eddie.
7: I leveled with you, Mrs. Sleto. At least do the same for me.
6: Leave me alone. I don't know anything.
10: Lieutenant.
7: Who else was there? Now, 4 people have died already. We don't want any more.
6: I don't know. I don't know.
7: I'm sorry to be this way, Mrs. Sleto, but I'm teed off. I liked Eddie. I respected his talent. But he didn't pull that job alone. It wasn't his style. And whoever he was working with wants that money. I want that man.
6: Go away.
10: Lieutenant.
7: Yeah, all right.
10: Ma'am, please, if you could just remember what your son might have said to you, anything.
6: He said the money was ours now. All he had to do was go get it. He was a good boy.
10: Yes, ma'am. Thank you.
6: Officer?
10: Yes?
6: I don't know if it's important, but one day last week a man called here for Eddie, but he'd already gone.
10: Did he say who he was, leave any message?
6: No. He just asked for Eddie. Oh, one thing, though.
10: Yeah?
6: The man spoke with a foreign accent.
10: You don't expect Van Ness to be here, do you?
7: Well, if he's sniffing all those people, he does get around. There's a car. Somebody's here.
10: Look, there's a light on in the lodge.
7: Come on. Ready?
10: Go ahead.
7: Hold it right there, mister.
16: Hey, what is this? What is this?
7: Police business. Where's Van Ness? The guy who runs the place?
16: Yeah. I'm Van Ness. I own Dodger Lodge.

0: got in tonight from Mexico. I've been on vacation the past 3 weeks. This is an off-season.
1: Has anyone been here that you know of?
0: Only Sparky.
1: Sparky?
0: Yeah, Sparky Bell, the caretaker.
1: Describe him.
0: Well, he's sort of average height, medium build.
2: Lieutenant?
1: Yeah, I hear it. Mr. Van Ness, I have some bad news for you. While you were away, a man was hacked to death and buried on your property.
0: What?
1: His name is Ed Slito. Tattoo Ed. You ever hear of him?
0: No, I never heard of him.
1: And you don't know where Sparky is now?
0: I just this minute got in myself.
1: From where?
0: From the airport.
1: Well, don't go away. Nolan, let's go see what that thumping's about.
3: Lieutenant, look. There by the pilings. What is it?
1: An ice chest. Probably Ryan's. Open it up.
2: Oh, my God.
1: What do you know? Slito's missing arm.
2: I think I'm going to be sick.
1: Shut it. Listen.
2: I don't hear you.
1: Kill the light. One more step and you're a dead man.
0: Hey, don't shoot. Don't shoot. It's me, Vanessa.
1: You again. I thought I told you to stay put.
0: Oh, I was scared.
1: Scared of what?
0: Oh, what if Sparky's around?
1: What about it?
0: Well, he might want to kill me, too, like that other man. The one you was asking me about.
1: What makes you think Sparky killed Ed Slito?
0: You said he did.
1: Did I say that?
0: Well, you made it sound like that's what you meant.
1: Well, we don't know for sure. You ever see this ice chest before?
0: Well, it didn't come from the lodge. We don't supply them.
1: It belonged to a couple named Ryan. Nice people. A little stuffy, but harmless.
0: Oh, but how did it get here?
1: The Ryans must have forgotten to take it when they left.
0: Ryan? I don't recall anyone by that name staying with us.
1: They were just here. Oh, but you were away. You couldn't have known. Kind of a strange place to keep an ice chest tied to a pier. What's inside is even stranger. Take a guess.
0: Oh, I'm sure I wouldn't know.
2: Lieutenant, there's something out there off the end of the pier.
1: Let's take a look.
2: It's a... Oh, no, not another body.
1: It doesn't look like we have to worry about Sparky anymore. It looks like he cut himself shaving. You know something, Van Ness? Van Ness.
2: Where'd he go?
1: Van Ness.
4: Come and get me, copper!
3: Lieutenant, he could be anywhere. He knows the area. Why don't we call for assistance?
1: No, I want this one.
3: But he's nuts. If he killed all those people, why did he come back here?
1: He had to come back to kill Sparky Bell.
2: Yeah, kill us too.
1: Maybe. I'll take that chance.
2: Thanks a lot.
1: They were all in on it. Van Ness, Sparky, and Slito. But Tattoo Ed crossed up the others. He must have buried the money right here after the robbery, then got himself sent up again to wait it out. When he came back, they were waiting for him.
2: Why hide it here, right under their noses?
1: People are always looking elsewhere for something that's right in front of them.
4: You shouldn't have come here! Now you're gonna die!
2: He's over by the lodge.
1: No, that's the echo. He's closer by.
2: Why doesn't he go up into the woods, try to get away?
1: The money. He hasn't found it yet.
2: Are you sure?
1: I will be as soon as it's light. I know where Slito buried it. So keep walking. He'll be coming up off your left shoulder.
2: What?
1: Don't turn around. When I say to, duck your head. Duck.
3: Lieutenant, stop. You'll kill him.
1: Okay, get up, Van Ness. You're lucky my partner's a singles hitter. I'd like to smack you all the way up into the bleachers. Let's go.
2: Well, I'm glad that's over with. Van Ness really was off his rocker. Imagine killing all those people for something he couldn't even find. By the way, we haven't found the money yet either.
1: Yes, we have.
2: We have?
1: Come on, bring the shovel. Don't you see it?
2: See what?
1: These four pines. That's what Van Ness couldn't figure out from the tattoo on Slito's arm. All he saw was a baseball diamond. Now, if we call this tree home plate, and if we pace off 60 feet, 6 inches, we should have something.
2: Well, hand me that shovel, will you?
3: Lieutenant, it's here.
1: Like I figured. It's all so sad, but simple just the same. Where else would Tattoo Edge Sleeto, the greatest right-handed thrower in the history of prison baseball, think to hide that stolen money? The place he knew best and loved most. Underneath the pitcher's mound.

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3: 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Snap, pull, peel. 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
4: Here, do you know something? 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
5: Might look the same, but they don't taste the same.
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5: 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The cheap one's yours.
6: Bird's eye. Somehow other beef burgers just don't taste the same.
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0: High above Earth's windy skies, slowly rotating through the silent voids of space, is the Arthur C. Clarke Astronomical Observatory, Starlab.
1: Firing command coming in.
0: 5 kilometers beyond Starlab, the Earth shuttle Electra moves into a docking orbit with a giant space station. Aboard the shuttle, Dr. Richard Nicholson, a molecular biologist whose research in the field of alien spore mutation has just earned him the Brandenburg Science Prize. As the shuttle approaches, Dr. Nicholson's wife, Anne, and Starlab Research Director, Mara Cassidy, enter Starlab Control.
2: Is that my husband's shuttle on the screen?
3: Sure is. Electra, could we please have Dr. Nicholson on screen 12?
4: Roger, Starlab. Hello, Anne.
2: Oh, welcome back. You look terrific.
4: Oh, you look pretty
2: terrific. How does it feel to be so famous?
4: Oh, you should have seen the looks on their faces.
2: Richard, what that was happening?
4: Starlab, we have a meter on the floor. NO3 level is subcritical and light.
3: Seal off the flight deck. Initiate emergency venting procedures. The escape pod. Get to the escape pod.
4: It's too late.
0: In the aftermath of Dr. Nicholson's tragic death, the International Space Authority decrees that he be interred on Lethe, a man-made mortuary planetoid created as a resting place for Earth's honored dead. But Anne Nicholson, grief-stricken and bitter, refuses to go to Lethe, and when Mara tries to encourage her, Anne becomes angry.
2: Then you take him to Lethe, Mara. You salute all those stupid flags and smell all those dying flowers.
5: There won't be any flags, Anne, or any flowers or speeches or anything like that. It's a private ceremony between you and Richard.
2: Oh, I'm tired, Mara. Will you please leave me alone?
0: Lethe's supervisor is Simon Todmaster. Unknown to anyone aboard Starlab, Simon Todmaster, since his release from prison, has become an expert manipulator of all those things that go bump in the night. A man who now controls the dark, eerie powers used by ancient demon sorcerers. And the terrifying nature of those powers become apparent when the Orcus Omega docks at Starlab. And Todmaster is left alone with Anne Nicholson.
6: Anne.
2: Yes.
6: Would you like to see Richard again? Alive?
2: Oh, yes. Oh, yes, I want to see Richard. I want to hold him and touch him and talk to him.
6: Then come with me to Lethe and have Richard back again.
0: Meanwhile, in Starlab's communications center, Mara receives an urgent message from ISA Commissioner White.
4: We just got confirmation on it, Mara. Godmaster's in control of image infusion, and he's using it to create the illusion of bringing the dead back to life.
2: Commissioner, he's with Anne right now.
4: Get me on a comm and tell her to stay put. I'll stand by.
2: Jerry!
7: Yes, Mara?
2: Shut the doors on the Orcus Omega's launch bay.
7: Mara, the Orcus Omega took off 3 minutes ago.
2: Was Anne Nicholson aboard?
7: Yes, she was.
0: Meanwhile, aboard the Orcus Omega, Todmaster has put Anne into a deep twilight blossom trance and has learned that only she knows the location of secret bacteriological warfare tapes based on her late husband's research.
8: Did she tell you where the tapes are?
6: Not yet, but she will when her dead husband rises from the grave and takes her in his arms again.
8: Oh.
0: Dark dreams of immortality on the nightmare edge of time as part two of The Resurrectionists of Lethe unfolds within the dark, lonely sanctuaries of

0: Mara.
1: Hi, how you doing?
2: Oh, am I glad to see you too.
0: What's been going on around here? Everyone looks so depressed.
2: Well, losing Richard like that is part of it.
0: Well, what's the other part?
2: Anne's been kidnapped.
0: Kidnapped? What? By who?
2: It's a long story. Do you remember Simon Todmaster?
3: As Mara explains the details of Anne Nicholson's kidnapping to Buddy and John, and Commissioner White approaches Starlab aboard an ISA priority shuttle, the Orcus Omega jets toward the dark horizons of Lethe, a man-made mortuary planetoid which is slowly losing its identity and will, in the cold, satanic nights to come, be transformed into an alien.

0: continues, hoping to formulate a plan to rescue Ann Nicholson from the spell of Simon Todmaster's death dreams, and in the process put an end to Todmaster's illegal use of image infusion, ISA Commissioner White arrives on Starlab to confer with Maura, John, and Buddy.
1: How did you manage to find out what Todmaster was doing, Commissioner?
2: Yeah, I'm kind of curious about that myself.
3: It was purely accidental. You remember Benjamin Thorne, Dancer?
1: The thought weapon theorist. Didn't he die last year during an Omega Wave feedback experiment?
3: Yes, and he was interred on Lethe. Well, his wife went up there 3 days ago to visit the crypt. On her way back, she had a serious heart attack. Luckily, there was a physician on board the same shuttle, and he managed to keep her alive until they could reach an ISA hospital ship.
2: Did she pull through?
3: Yes, but they had to perform emergency bypass surgery. She came out of the anesthesia raving about Todmaster and how he'd brought her husband back to life. So the next day, we sent up an ISA interrogation specialist to talk to her. She told him everything.
1: What did she say actually happened?
3: Well, when she arrived on Lethe, Todmaster presented her with a bouquet of flowers. Twilight blossoms, she said he called them. 1 minute she was smelling them, and the next she was in some kind of an arena talking to her husband. And, well, you know the rest.
2: Well, what does Anne have that this crypt keeper wants?
3: Richard had made a major breakthrough in the use of alien spore mutations for bacteriological warfare. And Anne is the only one who knows where the data tapes are.
2: If that mausoleum maniac gets his hands on those tapes, well, he could put us all 6 feet under.
4: Maura, Commissioner White?
1: What is it, Jerry?
4: I've got a transmission coming in from Lethe. It's Ann Nicholson.
1: Ann? Well, patch her through, Jerry.
5: Hello, Maura.
1: Ann, are you all right?
5: Of course I am. Why shouldn't I be?
1: Is Simon there with you?
5: Yes, he's right here. He's been wonderful. I don't think I've ever met such a kind and sympathetic man. Maura, I want you to come up to Lethe. Simon said he didn't get a chance to spend very much time with you on Zala. He thought it would be nice if we could all have dinner together before I leave. How does that sound?
1: Why, that sounds wonderful, Anne. When?
5: Tomorrow night. Just the three of us, okay?
1: All right, Anne. Just the three of us. See you tomorrow.
5: Bye.
1: Just the three of us, huh? John, Buddy, what do you say we make it dinner for five?
2: Well, I hope it's not formal. My electric tie and tails are still at the cleaners.
3: You realize he's setting a trap.
1: I know, but he doesn't know that I know. And if we're careful, we just might be able to get Anne away from that lunatic before something happens to her.
6: Old wine, sweet music, candlelight, delicious food, good friends. It will certainly be an evening to remember, won't it, Anne?
1: Yes, it certainly will, Master.
0: 18 hours later, Delta One blasts off from Starlab and streaks toward Lethe. Maura, alone at the controls, John and Buddy hidden in a portside storage locker, which has been lined with scanner shielding, a precaution taken before blastoff to prevent Todmaster from detecting more than one life form aboard the Delta One.
2: Hey, Skipper, how about us getting out of here for a few minutes? I'm starting to feel like a cross between a pretzel and the Hunchback of Notre Dame.
7: Relax, Buddy.
2: Well, I wish we would have had enough thin core shielding to line the starboard locker. It's a lot bigger.
7: Sorry, Buddy. What do you think Todmaster would do if he detected more than one life form aboard?
2: Oh, please, don't tell me.
7: He'd probably kill Anne and blow the Delta One into the next galaxy.
2: Oh, Skip, I told you not to tell me.
8: Berkey, would you mind stepping in here, please?
9: Not at all, Master. Here I am, Master.
8: Where?
9: Right here in front of you.
8: Berkey, you've gone transparent again. Step back into the light a little bit. Thank you.
9: Sorry, I disappeared like that.
8: That's all right, Berkey.
9: It wasn't my fault.
8: I didn't say it was.
9: You built me. I can't help it if I'm here today and gone tomorrow.
8: Berkey, if you don't pay attention, you're going to be gone tonight.
9: Oh, my.
8: How is Mrs. Nicholson?
9: Who?
8: Berkey, I'm warning you.
9: I put fresh bouquets of twilight blossoms around her bed, just as you ordered. She's sound asleep.
8: And by asleep, to say we end the heartache and the thousand natural shocks that flesh is heir to, 'tis a consummation devoutly to be wished. Has Dr. Nicholson's replicate been programmed?
9: Yes, Master. It knows exactly what to ask her. And the Illusion Theater is ready for your inspection.
8: Ah, the Illusion Theater. The play certainly is the thing, eh, Berkey?
9: The play is the thing. Certainly. The thing certainly is. The certainly.
8: Oh, I knew he wouldn't get that one. Ratchet.
10: You call, Master?
8: Put Imogerina 4 on the screen.
10: Coming up.
8: Well, my dear Ratchet, you've certainly outdone yourself this time. If I didn't know better, I'd swear I was looking at old Cape Cod. Is that the Nicholson summer house there in the background?
10: Yes, Master.
8: Could you bring it in where it belongs, Ratchet? It doesn't look quite right sitting out there in the ocean.
10: Oh, sorry, Master. One of the hologram mirrors must have shifted.
8: Yes. Now let me see Dr. Nicholson's replicant. Oh. Richard, are you excited about seeing Anne?
11: Yes, Simon. I am excited.
8: Thank you, Richard. Ratchet, he doesn't seem all that thrilled. Can you pep him up a little?
10: I'll give it my best, Master.
8: Well, I'll see that you do. And by the way, how is our replicate of Mara Cassidy's father coming along?
10: It will be ready for programming by morning.
8: Well, thank you, Ratchet. Keep up the good work.
10: Delta One has entered Leafy Control, Master. ETA, 5 minutes.
8: Very well. Prepare to guide Mara Cassidy down. Berkey, scan the ship and make certain she's alone.
9: Oh, yes, Master. Only one life form on board. Leafy Control to Delta One. Retro to descent.
12: Mora orbits the Delta One into a descent vector above Leafy. John and Buddy hidden in a shielded storage locker to prevent detection by Leafy's life form scanners. On Leafy itself, Ann Nicholson lies in a death sleep coma induced by narcotic twilight blossoms, only hours away from an encounter with her dead husband. An illusion created by Simon Todmaster, a man who has abandoned the sunlight and stars and has gone to dwell among the gods of mist and darkness at the razor's edge

0: continues. Mara, John, and Buddy land on the mortuary satellite Lethe. Their safe arrival, the first stage of a plan to rescue Ann Nicholson from Lethe's mysterious mortician, Simon Todmaster. An undertaking which will soon continue with a quiet dinner between Mara, Anne, and Todmaster, and hopefully end with Todmaster getting his just desserts.
1: Roger, Lady Control, I'm on the path.
2: Standing where you are, Dr. Kennedy. I'll be right over to pick you up.
1: Delta One, out. You two all right in there?
3: I keep telling you, Sheriff, this locker just ain't big enough for the both of us. We're fine, Mara.
1: I've already switched on the beep sender Carl concealed in Richard's metal, and I'll give it to Anne the minute I see her. Your micro receivers are on the console. One of them is tuned to Anne's beeper. The other one is tuned to my button transmitter.
4: Dr. Cassidy.
1: For God's sakes, don't lose track of us. Coming!

0: Well, Simon, I see that you've managed to maintain your taste for exotic foods in spite of everything.
1: In spite of everything? What do you mean?
0: You know, 2 years in Jastrow prison and nearly 2 years here on Leafy. Not exactly the kind of places that encourage the aesthetic sensibility.
1: No, but that's where you're wrong, Maura. Monotony, isolation, and darkness happen to be our greatest gifts. And I respect them because they eventually make one realize that we are truly alone in this highly overrated dimension we call life. And it's only by being alone that we can come to terms with our soul and our senses.
0: And is that all there is, ultimately? The soul and the senses?
1: Ultimately, yes. They know each other better than we can ever know ourselves. They complement each other perfectly. And they reassure each other in times of imbalance. Do you know the works of Oscar Wilde?
0: No, I don't.
1: You should familiarize yourself with them, Maura. There's a particularly beautiful passage in one of his novels, The Picture of Dorian Gray. Dorian is out in the garden, drinking in the sweet perfume of the lilac blossoms. And Lord Henry walks to him and says, "You're quite right to do that, for nothing can cure the soul but the senses. Just as nothing can cure the senses but the soul."
0: You've been very quiet this evening, Anne.
2: Yes, I know. I'm sorry. I'm very tired. Well, if you'll please excuse me, I want to spend some time in the chapel before I go to bed.
0: Don't forget Richard's medal, Anne.
2: What? Oh, yes, Richard's medal. Thank you for bringing it to me, Maura. Good night.
1: Well, good night. Good night. Sleep well.
2: I think I'll go to bed too, Simon. Oh.
3: Well, thank you for a marvelous evening. I'll see you in the morning.
4: Well, good night, Maura.
3: Good night.
4: Pleasant dreams.
5: Oh, pleasant dream, that lousy crypt keeper. Hold it down, buddy. Come on, let's get to the chapel. Lead on, Skipper.
6: This corridor has more turns than a labyrinth. I don't remember where the chapel was.
5: I do. It's right over there.
7: Get back, Skipper. Someone's coming.
5: It's Anne. Shut off the beeper, she'll hear him. Okay, let's...
7: It's Todmaster.
8: I hear those gentle voices calling over.
6: He was a little off key, wasn't he?

0: I'm not saying this place is cold, Skipper, but if I had any brass monkeys, this is the last place I'd keep them.
1: Take it easy. Here comes Mara. Mara, over here.
2: Where's Anne?
1: She and Todd Master went into the chapel a half hour ago.
2: Half an hour ago? Well, come on. Ready?
1: Let's go.
3: They're gone.
2: John, the deep scanner.
3: Over here. She's behind the wall.
2: Well, feel around for a lever or something.
3: Here, behind the tapestry. Hey, get this. A real-life secret panel.
4: Now, Anne, if you'll just sit here. That's right. Berkey, bring up the lights in the arena.
5: Yes, Master.
2: Richard.
4: Damn you, Mara. Damn you.
6: Get away from that console, Todd Master.
4: Berkey, Ratchet, kill the intruder.
6: Get down, Skipper. Todd Master, buddy, take out the other two.
2: Master,
4: help us.
2: John, blast the
4: control panel. Ratchet, my children. You're killing my beautiful children.
2: Mara, what's happening?
4: I am the resurrectionist of Leafy. Master of the dead. Master of the dead. Master of the dead.
1: He's melting. Todd Master is melting.
2: My God. They're all androids. Mara, where am I?
3: Let's get out of here. This place is gonna blow any minute.
7: For Anne Nicholson, a narrow escape from the machineries of deception and death. For Mara, John, and Buddy, another experience to be filed away under the heading of attempted immortality. And for the android Simon Todmaster, the sudden, disquieting stillness that visits all things electric when the power fails and the lights go out. An artificial man with a synthetic mind, incapable of knowing creation's most perfect flesh and blood law. That death, like life, is its own master.
8: How's Anne today, Mara?
2: Oh, fine, Commissioner. Dr. Rossiter says she'll be able to go back to Terra tomorrow. Is it true about Simon?
8: Yes. An ISA security squad found his body this morning. It was in a sealed crypt under the floor of the chapel. Spectrocyte poisoning. A laboratory accident a long time ago. He never told anyone.
2: How did you find out?
8: A diary in his casket. You should all read it sometime. He was an extraordinary man. He perfected image infusion for use as a holographic communicator. Nothing more. And because he knew he'd die before he'd finish it, he built a synthetic alter ego to carry on his work. Well, I've got a shuttle waiting. Goodbye for now, and again, congratulations on a job well done.
1: Thanks, Commissioner.
2: Goodbye, Commissioner. So long.
3: We'll talk to you later, Mara.
2: I'll be here.
9: Library.
2: Ingrid? It's Dr. Cassidy. Will you please check and see if there's anything down there by Oscar Wilde? I'm interested in one of his novels, The Picture of Dorian Gray.
7: The Resurrectionists of Lethe was based on a story by Betty Ulias and written by Ron Thompson and starred Chuck Olson, Linda Gary, Bruce Philip Miller, and Corey Burton, with guest stars Hans Conried, Susan Brown, George DiCenzo, Cliff Norton, Jack Lukes, Joseph Sicari, and Sally Smaller. Associate producer Jeff Allen. Musical director Tom Rounds. Engineer Stu Jacobs. Technical consultant Peter Sky. Alien Worlds was created, produced, and directed by Lee Hansen and is distributed by Watermark Incorporated. And so, until next time, this is Roger Dressler inviting you to join us for another adventure on...

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1: The BBC presents The Day of the Triffids, a serial for broadcasting in six parts by Giles Cooper from the novel by John Wyndham. Episode 1, The End Begins.
2: Have you finished, Bill?
3: Nearly. One or two things to dry.
2: I'll give you a hand.
3: Cloth coming over.
4: What's this thing?
3: A very special retort. Be careful, it took a long time to make.
4: Chemical glassware always looks as though you can make coffee in it.
3: I dare say you could if there was such a thing as coffee these days.
4: How are you getting on?
3: Not bad, we need more coal.
4: You had a ton the other day.
3: Oh, I want a lot more than that.
4: Darling, what are you going to do with it?
3: Boil up seawater for salt, then make metallic sodium, then sodium cyanide, I hope.
4: Surely there's an easier way of getting salt.
3: The nearest mine's in Worcestershire.
4: And the nearest coal mine?
3: In Kent.
4: And how do you get there from the Isle of Wight in these hard times?
3: There's a tank landing craft lying off Cowes. She's quite sound, and Michael thinks he can get the engines running. I'm going to suggest to the committee that we load her up with a bulldozer and half a dozen trucks, run along the coast of Dover, and see if we can't bash our way through.
4: You may not get much of a welcome from the miners.
3: We'll take some flour and cloth to trade with them.
4: If there are any.
3: There were last month. Ivan was over there in the helicopter. They're fairly well organized and quite friendly. We might start a regular trade. Far better than raiding household stocks in Portsmouth.
4: You know, it's surprising that, how little there is in people's coal cellars.
3: It was May.
4: Hmm? When it happened? Oh, yes. It's May now.
3: 6 years ago.
4: Oh, come in.
5: Oh, good, Bill. I've caught you. And Josella.
4: Hello.
3: Well, Elspeth, we were just knocking on.
5: Oh, no, you're not. I've got this thing working and you're going to use it.
4: What is it?
5: A deep recorder. We've got it geared to the voltage of the generator at long last, and you're both going to talk to it.
3: Say what?
5: Everything. It's for the history.
3: Why me?
5: Because you were in on the disaster before it even happened. From the Triffid angle, at any rate.
3: Couldn't I just write it down?
5: No. Two reasons. One, you'll never do it, and two, the girl who will transcribe it is blind. As you very well know, seeing she's one of your wives.
4: Sheila?
5: Yes. Now, come on.
3: Well, surely there's no reason to start tonight.
5: I've got to take advantage of every minute the generator's on. Now, off you go.
3: Well, I... Lord, I don't know. It's difficult to think oneself back into the middle 50s. Well, half the things we've been talking about would mean nothing to someone living then.
4: Have a heart, Bill. We were living then.
3: Oh, you can't have been more than three.
5: Go on, Bill.
3: I was 9 when a man called Umberto Pelangueth was shown into the office of the managing director of the Arctic and European Fish Oil Company. It wasn't the first time he had been there.
6: Ah, Mr. Pelangueth, do sit down. I'm afraid I was in conference last time you came.
7: Yes.
6: We analyzed that sample of oil which you left for us.
7: Yes.
6: Very interesting.
7: I imagine that you might think so.
6: A vegetable oil, of course.
7: But with a far higher vitamin content than any of your fish oils.
6: Oh, yes, I agree. As a matter of fact, to be candid, we've never seen anything quite like it.
7: You will. It will be on the market in quantity in about 8 years from now.
6: Oh, yes.
7: Not if you can help it. Is that what you're thinking, eh?
6: I wouldn't put it quite as crudely as
7: that. No. But I am a crude fellow, so I'll say it for you. Also, he will tell you that you haven't got a hope of stopping it. The experimental station where this sample was produced is a long way off, both in geography and in ideology.
6: What is your nationality, Mr. Pelanger?
7: South American and quite irrelevant. I am a citizen of the world. Not without friends.
6: Hmm. I heard they were experimenting with sunflower seed oil, but it isn't that.
7: No, not sunflowers.
6: Some kind of nut?
7: No. I understand it is an entirely new species. Here is a picture of it.
6: Good Lord, what an incredible thing. It is a plant.
7: Oh, certainly.
6: It looks like a cross between a giraffe and a cairn terrier, covered in leaves.
7: It is a cross between a great many things. some of them not nice. But in a few years' time, it will be producing a far better oil than yours, at half your present price.
6: What are you offering, and how much do you want for it?
7: I offer you a tray of fertilized seed 6 months from now, and I want £100,000.
6: Do you? If you consider all the implications, you will find that I am being very reasonable. I shall have to consult my fellow directors.
7: Naturally. I would like an advance of £25,000.
6: That's rather high.
7: Not really. You see, I shall have to buy myself a jet aircraft, and it had better be a good one.
3: But not good enough. He landed by night on a flat Siberian waste. A man ran up to the plane with a box under his arm and got in. Arangeth took off at once and climbed steeply. Somewhere high over the Pacific, they caught up with him and quite justifiably blew the plane to pieces. After the fragments had dropped away and the pursuers had followed them down to sea level, there was nothing left but a trail of white vapor. Only it wasn't vapor. It was a cloud of seeds, so gossamer-like that they even floated on that thin air until they drifted down into the winds of the world.
5: Good. Keep it going, Bill. How much of that is speculation?
3: Not much. A gentleman called Fedor turned up a couple of years later and said he'd helped to organize it, laid out landing lights and so on. He'd heard the planes in pursuit of Palangeth. Besides, there's no other way to account for the fact that Triffid suddenly appeared in half a dozen different parts of the world at once. We even had one in our back garden. I was 15 at the time.
5: Dad! You know there's a mystery behind the compost heap.
8: Go on with you. Pull the other one.
5: No, really? It's a peculiar plant. Do come and look. Between the berberis and the fence. There.
7: My word, yes, Billy, you're right. Ach, it's very odd indeed.
5: I can't find it in any of the books. Not flowers of the field or anything.
7: It looks kind of foreign.
5: There's a sort of coiled thing, like a fern shoot in that trumpet-shaped thing at the top of the stem. Look. And a lot of dead flies floating about inside.
7: It's no beauty, whatever it is. We'll dig it up next time we're having a bonfire.
5: Oh, no, Dad. Please not.
7: What do you want to do with it?
5: Oh, study it. You know, take its measurements and keep a record of its growth.
7: Oh, all right, then. But I wish you'd spend as much time on arithmetic as you do on nature study.
5: Oh, Dad, it's not nature study. It's biology.
7: Whatever you call it, it's
5: grown a further 12 centimeters. The coiled part in the center of the calyx looks almost like a spring. I found a dead bird lying on the ground beside it today, but it seems to have no connection. My 16th birthday. I was given a book about nuclear energy. October the 9th. I was standing beside it yesterday when the four little twigs at the base of the stem began to vibrate against it. They made a sort of pattering sound. This is new. I've applied for a job I saw in the paper. It's to be a trainee with the Arctic and European Oil Company Limited. I think it's palm oil and whales and groundnuts. It might be interesting, but I don't expect I shall get it.
6: Do sit down, Mr.
5: Mason. Oh, William Mason, sir.
6: Ah, yes. My name's Lucknor. I'm in charge of research. Now, tell me something about yourself.
5: What sort of thing, sir?
6: Oh, what you like doing, why you want to join Arctic European. Just talk to me.
5: Well, sir, I'm interested in plants and animals and things that live.
6: Mm-hmm.
5: I don't like figures much, or sitting at a desk.
6: Hmm. Now, what experience have you?
5: Biology at school. It was my best subject. And I've done some research on my own.
6: On what?
5: Well, there's a plant in our garden that nobody knows about, and I've kept a sort of record of it.
6: What does it look like?
5: It has a circular bowl covered with leaves, which at present is 210.5 centimeters in circumference. From it springs a stem which is 82 centimeters in circumference and 120 centimeters in height from the bowl. The whole plant standing 210 centimeters from the ground.
6: Yes, that's very thorough. Now tell me what it looks like.
5: Oh, Like a kind of shaggy, leafy giraffe with no legs.
9: What?
5: And a leafy calyx where the head would be. I'm sorry, it's not a very good description.
9: Oh, yes, it is. Has it got four twiglets growing straight up from the base of the stem?
5: Yes.
9: And inside the calyx a coil thing which might be a stamen?
5: Yes, that's it.
9: Indeed it is. Get me the chairman, would you? How long has it been there?
5: 6 months since I noticed it. Oh, but it was well established then.
9: Are you... Walter Lucknow, sir. I have a young man sitting in front of me who's been growing a trifid in his back garden. Yes, sir, I will. We're going up to see him. He'll be free in a moment.
5: A trifid? Is that what it's called?
9: Yes, and in 2 years' time, it will be the reason for this company's existence.
5: But what does it do?
9: Produces an oil that wipes the floor with any of our present products. Some seeds were accidentally dispersed a year or two ago, and we've just had reports that specimens have been found in the tropics. I'm going out to Ecuador next week to bring some home. Yours is the first reported in a temperate country.
5: Oh, but why trifid? Surely that means three-pronged.
9: Yours hasn't walked yet, I take it.
5: Walked?
9: Obviously not. But when it's between 18 months and 2 years old, it will lift its three main roots from the ground and walk on them. Hence, trifid.
5: But no plants walk, sir.
9: They do now. And by the way, you've got the job.
3: But I very nearly lost it. I went home hopping with excitement, and the first thing I did was to go into the garden and take a look at my trifid. I bent down and examined the roots. For the first time, I noticed that there were indeed three of them. I began to scrape the earth away from them with a vague idea that the thing might walk sooner. I was conscious of a slight movement above me, and then something cracked across my face like a whip. I woke up in bed with a puzzled-looking doctor standing over me. I was the first person in England to be stung by a trifid.
10: Yes, and how did you survive it?
3: Simply because it wasn't fully grown. By the time I'd recovered, Walter was back from Ecuador with a dozen mature specimens, and he'd already discovered that the sting would kill a man instantly. He'd also discovered that if you cut the sting off, the trifid was harmless. Well, I went down to Worthing with him, and we set up the first trifid nursery together. You know what happened in the next few years. The wretched things were so successful as oil producers that we reared more and more of them until... Well, here we are today.
10: Yes, good. Now, can't you give me something more personal, Bill? I mean, you worked with them more than anyone.
3: Except Walter. He really understood trifids.
10: Go on, Bill.
3: I remember once sitting on a bank looking at a field of tethered trifids one evening, just about sunset. What a row they're making.
9: Yes. They're talkative tonight, aren't they?
3: I wonder if it's the weather. They seem to do it more when it's dry.
9: Do you talk more when it's dry?
3: Talk?
9: Yes, do you?
3: Well, you don't really think that's what they're doing.
9: Well, why not?
3: Well, it's absurd. Plants talking to each other.
9: You once said they couldn't walk.
3: Yes, but that's a mechanical thing. If they talked, it would mean they had some intelligence.
9: Haven't you ever noticed that when they sting, they seem to go for the face of the hands?
3: Yes.
9: And especially for the eyes.
3: Well, that's probably accidental.
9: Possibly. But it could be because they want to reduce our advantage. Sight is our only advantage, you know.
3: What, over those vegetables?
9: Yes. Now, you just think. If you were blind and alone in a field with a trifid, what could you do? For a start, you'd starve to death. But the trifid wouldn't. It could exist on flies until it found you. Then it would only have to root itself beside your body and wait.
3: Oh, that's a nice thought.
9: And here's another one. In some parts of Africa, they've been known to surround villages at night and kill the inhabitants.
3: But we've never found anything like a brain. They're the same as any other plant when you dissect them.
9: All the same, if there was some catastrophe which made us weaker, it would automatically make them stronger. Especially now we've stopped docking them to improve their quality.
3: Well, I don't see what catastrophe.
9: Probably none. But the scientists have been playing with some pretty odd things lately. Look at all these artificial satellites. Nobody knows what's in them, or how many there are, or how controllable they may be.
3: But do you really think there's anything to worry about?
9: I don't know. Anyhow, it's no use worrying. While there's money in Triffids, there'll be Triffids. We'll tap this lot tomorrow. Have my mask and gloves ready, will you?
3: I've often wondered what happened to Walter. He'd have been useful to us now. It was a year afterwards that he saved my eyesight and my life. We were examining some specimens when one of them smacked out at me with its sting, and a few drops of poison came through the meshes of the mask and went into my eyes. He got me back to the lab at once and gave me the antidote, but I had to go into hospital for a week or two. They sent me to St. Mary's, right in the middle of London. I'd been there 10 days when the night of the green flashes took place. You probably remember how reports came in over the air all day long from places which were already having their night, telling of a fantastic display of lights in the upper atmosphere, and by evening, everyone who could get to a window or climb on a roof was gazing up, hoping for a free firework display. As soon as darkness fell, I could hear the ahs and oohs, not only from the hospital staff, but from the whole city outside. I began to feel that a gigantic party was being given to which only I had not been invited. Do shut the window, nurse.
11: Oh, it's marvelous, Mr. Mason. Really, it is. They say it's a comet, you know. Green and white flashes all over the sky.
3: And bright red buses clashing their gears all down the street, I know. Surely you can see just as well with it shut.
11: Oh, aren't we just in a bad mood tonight? Of course. It's a shame, really, you having your eyes still bandaged. Still, it's not for long now.
3: What time tomorrow will they do the unbandaging?
11: Sister said 11:30, but Mr. Palmer may be a bit late.
3: Oh. Oh. What's happened?
11: Oh, that was a bright one. It lit up the whole room. You can see everybody standing on the rooftops watching. Oh, there's another. It's quite dazzling. Oh, what a pity you couldn't see it.
3: Yes, isn't it? Now, do go away. There's a good girl.
11: Have you everything you want?
3: Yes, I think so. Is the radio there where it should be? Yes.
11: Then I'll leave you for
3: some
11: now.
3: Some music.
11: I look in there to see you're settled down. Good night.
3: Good night.
12: Oh, and there's another tremendous flash right across the whole sky.
3: No.
12: I expect you can hear the crowd. They're like children at a firework display. From where I'm standing on the top of Primrose Hill, I can see hundreds of faces all turned upwards to watch this astonishing spectacle which began over the Pacific 12 hours ago and by now must have been seen by 90% of the world's population. It's believed that the Earth is passing through a belt of meteoric debris caused by the passing of a comet, and I really do urge anyone who possibly can to watch it. The whole sky is pulsating with vivid streaks and flashes of light, and the whole of London, right across to the Surrey Hills, stands out brilliantly in the hard green glare. All the usual features of a London crowd are present, from the man with a sandwich board announcing the end of the world to the man you can probably hear not far away from me. Yes, he's doing quite a good trade too. Some of the brighter flashes really make you blink. Oh, there's a splendid one right across.
3: Oh, shut up and let me get some sleep. 6, 8. Oh, it must be so. It is 8. What a damn disorganized hospital. Where's that bell? Well, come on. Nurse. Sister! Hey, come here! Incompetent fools leaving me like this, spreading there was a fire. Nurse! Nurse! Who's that? Is someone there?
13: Whose room's this?
3: Mine. Aren't you the house surgeon?
13: Yes, Mr. Mason.
3: Oh, can't you see?
13: No.
3: What?
13: I'm blind. I woke up blind. I've been trying to find someone to help me.
3: I'm afraid I'm in the same state unless you care to help me off with these bandages.
13: Where are you?
3: Here. That's the end of the bed. Now, look, work your way up. It's my hand. We must look a comic couple.
13: I'm not laughing.
3: I won't be if the treatment hasn't worked. There's a pin at the back I can't quite manipulate.
14: And that?
3: Thanks. It's like unwinding a maple.
13: Well, you better do it yourself. Are the curtains drawn?
3: I suppose so. Nobody's coming to undraw them. The whole staff must have a hangover or something after last night. I can see.
13: Clearly?
3: Perfectly. The curtains are green. I always thought they were blue. I don't know why. Well, it's lucky my clothes are here. Oh, you don't know what it's like being able to see again.
13: I can imagine.
3: Oh, yes, of course. I'm sorry. How can I help you?
13: Take me along the passage to Lister Ward. There's a telephone in the sister's room.
3: Oh, this way. Oh, hold my arm. All right?
13: Yes?
3: Place sounds like a madhouse.
13: There must be someone on duty somewhere.
3: Is the ward at the end of the passage?
13: There are swing doors. Sister's room is on the right before you get there.
15: Hey, you!
3: Now, wait a moment. There's someone in the ward calling out. We'd better see what they want. It's all dark. Anything wrong?
16: There'll be one. No breakfast,
15: no. I pull the curtains back, mate.
3: All right. Wait here, Doctor. We can't leave them in the dark.
13: Yeah, of course not.
3: There.
15: Oh, go on.
3: What?
15: What a muck about, mate. Pull the curtains proper. We can't see a thing.
16: Go on, pull them.
3: But I have.
13: He's blind too, like me. We're all blind.
15: Oh!
13: Quick, let's get out of here.
3: This looks like the room.
13: Give me the telephone.
3: On the table. There.
13: Dead. I thought it would be.
3: What's happened? What is it?
13: Everyone's blind. Finished.
3: There must be something we can do.
13: Yes. This is the fifth floor, isn't it?
3: Yes.
13: Where's the window?
3: You're facing it.
13: Thank you.
3: No. Oh, God. Oh, my God.
15: Where's anyone? Come on.
3: The stairs! Who's that? Don't move if you're on the stairs and can't see.
11: He knocked me over. I couldn't see him coming. Is that Mr. Mason?
3: Yes. I took the bandages off. I can see. Are you hurt?
11: Bruised a bit, that's all. I was washing the diabetic in number 7. And I suddenly couldn't see. And he couldn't either. Then I went for help. But there's nobody.
3: All right, all right. Don't worry. Let's get out of this place. Which is the best way?
11: Straight down these stairs and through the main hall. What about the man who fell?
3: I'm afraid he's dead.
11: Oh, no.
3: Hold on. Now, there are 4 steps coming. 1, 2. That's right. Here's a landing. You turn right. What's that?
11: The children's ward. Oh, we must go to them.
3: There's nothing we can do at the moment. Look, 4 more steps. Now, turn right.
11: Where?
3: Here's the main hall. Across here. Stop now. Here's the door. Now, forward.
11: No. I'd rather stay here. I don't want to go. Out!
3: This place is a nightmare.
11: What place isn't like this? Besides, I know my way around here. Blindfold.
3: There'll be no food, nothing.
11: I feel safer here. Besides, there are the children.
3: What can you do for them?
11: Make them a little less frightened. I am a nurse, after all.
3: You want me to stay?
4: No. You must go out and do what you can. Goodbye.
3: The street was empty and horribly silent. There seemed no particular reason to go in any direction, but after a moment's pause, I set off towards the West End, skirting a fruit lorry which had run across the pavement and deposited its load of oranges in the gutter. I badly wanted a drink. I crossed the road to a pub called the Alamein Arms. The door was open and a lugubrious song came from the interior.
14: Don't bury me at all. Yes.
17: Oh, that's gin. What's this one? Port. She blazes with port.
14: Hi.
17: Who's that?
3: Are you open?
17: Just broken the window, haven't I? Of course I'm open.
3: I need a drink.
17: Who are you, anyway?
3: From the hospital.
17: Can you see?
3: Yes.
17: Is this whiskey I've got here?
3: No, peppermint.
17: Jump blazes with peppermint. Find me a bottle of whiskey, Doc.
3: Okay, I'm doctor enough for that, anyhow. This one's whiskey.
17: Thanks. Help yourself.
3: I'll have a brandy, if I may.
17: Anything you like.
3: You get drunk if you take it out like that.
17: I am drunk. And I've got to get drunker. You know what? I'm blind. That's what I am. I'm blind as a bat. Everybody's blind as a bat except you. It's that ruddy comet. Green shooting stars. Now everyone's blind. Do you see green shooting stars?
3: No.
17: There you are, then. Proves it. You didn't see them. You aren't blind. Everyone else saw them. All blind as bats.
3: Are you sure it's everyone?
17: Listen. You can't hear yourself talk here most days, not with the door open.
3: I see what you mean.
17: It's obvious, really.
3: Are you the landlord?
17: What if I am?
3: I want to pay.
17: Yeah, forget it. You know why? Because money's no use to a dead man. That's what I am after a few more drinks.
3: You look all right.
17: What's the good of living blind as a bat? That's what my wife said. She was right. And she more guts than what I have. When she found out the kids were blind too, she took them into her bed with her and turned on the gas.
3: Oh, my.
17: That's God. What she did. I hadn't the guts to stick with them. But I will have soon. I'm going back up there soon when I'm drunk enough.
3: No.
17: Why not? Give me one reason why not. You can't.
3: It's wrong.
17: No. Nothing's left to be wrong. If you can't see that, you're blinder than me. Drunk enough to do it now. Here I come, girls. Here I come.
3: I didn't stop him or try to follow him. I watched him go. Then I knocked back the last of my brandy and went out into the silent street.
1: That was episode 1 of The Day of the Triffids, a serial for broadcasting in 6 episodes by Giles Cooper from the novel by John Wyndham, with Patrick Barr as Bill Mason. Production for the BBC is by Peter Watts.

You're traveling through another dimension. A dimension not only of sight and sound, but of mind. A journey into a wondrous land whose boundaries are that of imagination. Your next stop, the Twilight Zone.

0: sure make a smooth whiskey sour on this train.
1: Another one, sir?
0: Sure, make it a double.
1: Coming right up. And you, sir?
2: No thanks.
1: Very good.
0: What's the matter, Olson? You on the wagon?
2: It puts me to sleep.
0: What's wrong with that? Makes the time pass quicker.
2: We're not supposed to drink on duty.
0: Are we on duty?
2: Till the shipment gets to Fort Knox, we are.
0: Oh, what do we do in the meantime?
2: Guard it. That's the general idea.
0: What's the guard? Gold's locked in the freight car and we're in the middle of the desert. Time to take a nap.
2: You never know.
0: Know what?
2: What can happen when you're sleeping?
0: Ah, didn't your mother tell you?
2: What's my mother got to do with it?
0: You go to sleep, and when you wake up, you're safe and snug in your bed. The world's just like you left it. Nothing changes. Trust me.
2: Long as nobody tries to rob the train.
0: Nobody knows what's on this train except us. All we have to do is file a report. One in L.A., one at the other end. In between, we got 2 days. Easiest duty I ever pulled. Olson, do me a favor.
2: What?
0: Open the curtain.
2: Why?
0: Just do it. And take a look out the window. What do you see?
2: Desert.
0: Right. Miles and miles of nothing. That ridge over there? Death Valley. Now, you see any bad guys?
2: They could be hiding.
0: Where? There isn't even a road out here. Just sand.
2: Well, they could use horses.
0: This is a diesel locomotive. Outrun any horse alive.
2: Just the same, somebody could stop the train.
0: With what?
1: Here's that drink, sir.
0: Thanks.
2: We should get some chow.
1: One question.
0: Yeah?
1: Are you two cops?
2: Of course not.
1: Well, that bulge under your coat, are you packing heat?
0: Well, if you really want to know, I'm Special Agent Martin.
2: Oh.
0: And this is my prisoner, Mr. Olson. I'm transporting him across country to Leavenworth.
1: Really?
0: Keep your voice down.
1: So that's why he doesn't get a drink. But why does he have the bulge under his coat?
0: Cell phone.
1: Oh, I get it.
0: Go ahead, give him one. Take the edge off so I can relax.
2: That's all right.
0: Well, if he doesn't drink it, I will.
1: Coming right up.
2: You just blew our cover.
0: Take it easy. These people are all tourists on their way to Disney World or someplace like that.
2: So you're not carrying your weapon?
0: Nope. Left it in the compartment.
2: That's against regulations.
0: Well, it wrecks the cut of my suit. Besides, it's not like I'm going to need it.
1: Here's his drink.
0: How much I owe you?
1: Nothing. It's all in the house.
0: You're a good citizen, pal.
1: Anything I can do to help?
0: Now just let me sample it for Mr. Olson here.
1: Whoa.
0: That's a drink.
3: What's happening?
1: Must be the tracks.
3: Hold on!
0: Olson, you okay?
4: My arm's bent. Here, take the gun.
0: I can't reach it.
4: Some kind of gas. Hold your breath.
0: Give me the gun.
5: Keep your gas masks on.
6: Watch it, Brooks. That was off.
5: It was.
6: I can't see. Where's the gold?
5: In the freight car. Go on through.
6: What do we do with the passengers?
5: Let them sleep. By the time they wake up, gentlemen, we'll be miles away. Many miles. And many, many years.
7: 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The time is now. The place? Death Valley, USA, where at this moment a train has just been derailed and nearly $10 million in gold bullion en route to Fort Knox, Kentucky, is about to be commandeered by these four. The question is, how can they escape in the middle of a desert? The answer is, they don't plan to escape, not in the conventional sense, Nor will they turn their take into cold cash, at least not in the span of a normal lifetime. What they have in mind is something truly bizarre. They believe that 113 miles from this ruined railroad track is a certain cave that holds the key to their survival. What they don't know, of course, is that the cave is located not only in Death Valley, but deep in the Twilight Zone.

0: clockwork, gentlemen. Just as I said,
1: apples in a barrel.
2: So far, but we ain't spent nothing yet.
3: Brooks is right. $10 million worth of gold bullion, and I've still got $1.20 in my pocket.
0: That's this year, Senor de Cruz. Today this, but tomorrow. Tomorrow, gentlemen, like Croesus, Midas, Rockefeller, and J.P. Morgan all rolled into one. Perfection, gentlemen, that's how you performed with perfection.
2: Man, did you see that engineer when he hit those brakes? Looked like he thought the world was coming to an end.
3: Sure he did. When I blow up tracks, I blow up tracks.
2: Point out a foundry for me, de Cruz. I'll forge a metal for you.
3: What's your trouble, Brooks? That wasn't an easy thing, tying up those tracks like that. You ought to try it sometime.
2: There won't be another time.
3: For me neither.
0: May we get on to business now?
3: Sure, Professor. Whatever you say.
0: Start unloading the truck.
2: Well, aren't you a heavy little thing? All shiny and pretty. Any more at home like you?
3: Yeah, just like this one. $9,980,000 worth of gold bars. Hey, Farwell, I gotta hand it to you.
0: Use the cart!
3: I mean the plan. It worked just like you said it would.
0: Oh, you sound surprised.
3: You're one smart guy. Freight car full of gold, train derailed. Sleeping gas puts everybody out except us because of our gas masks. Mighty sweet, if you ask me.
0: That's right, Mr. Irby, except us. It was not yet our turn to sleep. It was our turn to enrich ourselves.
2: We sure did that, didn't we?
3: There's all the bags.
0: All right, gentlemen, do you remember the procedure?
3: I'm sure you're gonna remind us.
0: The procedure is as follows. Gold into the cave. Then Mr. de Cruz hides the truck inside, destroys the car.
3: I never liked that part.
0: For what reason?
3: Well, somebody could see the fire.
0: Impossible. The road is miles away.
3: A plane could fly over.
0: By then, all they'll see is sagebrush and sand. Clear?
2: Man, I wouldn't have even seen a cave if I didn't know it was there. If you didn't tell us where it was.
0: No one would. That's because it's perfectly camouflaged. The opening fitted with a reinforced door, and the door designed to match the cliff face. And now?
3: I better give you a hand, Professor.
4: Yeah, let me do it.
0: Oh, all right. Open sesame!
3: How much farther?
0: We're almost to the main cavern. Stop here.
2: Hand me the flashlight.
3: Wow! How'd you ever find this place, Professor?
0: One of my colleagues at the university, a devoted spelunker.
3: A what?
4: Who cares? Let's get this over with.
0: In a hurry, Mr. de Cruz.
4: Sure I am. I drove the truck in, got rid of the car like you said. We've done our part. Pretty soon, this whole state's gonna be crawling with cops. It's not like we got all the time in the world.
0: Then you may divide the gold bars.
2: Ooh, yeah. This is the part I like. Hooey. Look at all that. 24 karat all the way.
3: One for me.
2: Hey.
3: And one for you. One for Irby. One for the professor. Two for me. Two for you.
5: Hey, Professor, what's the first thing you're going to buy with your share?
0: A new life, gentlemen. A new life.
2: Yeah, I like the sound of that.
0: A life of comfort and leisure, as befits a man of such ingenious accomplishments.
3: Well, you can say that again.
0: Finish your counting. It's time for the pièce de résistance.
2: Holy Jehoshaphat. Will you look at that?
3: Is that them?
0: The real culmination. The ultimate ingenuity.
5: Yeah, they look like coffins.
3: Shut up.
2: You told us about them, but somehow I didn't know they was going to be made out of glass.
0: A new type of plastic, actually. Manufactured to my specifications. A completely inert material with no chemical interactions.
4: I don't see why we have to get inside those things, those caskets.
0: It's one thing to stop a train on its way from Los Angeles to Fort Knox and steal its cargo. It's quite another to remain free long enough to spend it. And spend it we shall.
4: Yeah, but when?
0: Don't you remember, Mr. DeCruz? I would have thought this aspect of the plan would be particularly clear in your mind.
4: I remember, all right. You want us to play Rip Van Winkle.
0: An appropriate analogy, I suppose.
4: And that's what we are. Four Rip Van Winkles. Only, I'm not so sure.
0: What aren't you sure of, Mr. DeCruz?
4: The big sleep, Mr. Farwell. Just lying down in these coffins. I'd like to know what I'm doing.
0: But you do know. I've explained it very precisely. The four of us will be placed in a state of suspended animation. Think of it as a protracted rest period, Mr. DeCruz, to gather our strength. And when we wake up, that's when we take our gold and enjoy it.
4: I say everybody should take his cut now.
0: And how far will we get with it?
4: We got a vehicle, we got water,
6: there'll be roadblocks.
2: Yeah, and that guy with the gun on the train, maybe he was a Fed. If we killed a Fed...
0: Not killed, put to sleep.
4: I'll take my own chances.
5: Hey, what's with the knife?
4: Put it away, Brooks. You're not gonna stop me.
2: That's what you say, DeCruz, but that ain't what we agreed on.
0: Quite right.
2: What we agreed on was that we'd stash the gold here and then do what the professor tells us. And so far, he ain't been wrong. The gold, the gas he used to put a whole trainload of people to sleep, everything. All we had to do was walk over a lot of horizontal folks while they were snoring and transfer a fortune like it was cotton candy.
5: Amen to that.
4: Amen to that, sure. But what about this? You don't mind being helpless, sealed up in these crates, flat on your back? Anything could happen.
0: I assure you, nothing will happen. The Earth turns on its axis, the sun rises and sets, much as it has for billions of years. It will be like going to sleep on a given night and waking up to a glorious new morning, just as when you were a child, safe in your bed.
4: I just don't know.
0: We've gone over this. I've established that you're not claustrophobic.
2: What's the matter? You scared?
4: I'm not scared of anything.
2: Then there's no problem, is there?
4: So, none of you mind being cooped up in here?
2: No, DeCruz. None of us mind.
4: How long, Farwell? When we each push the button inside and the gas comes out and this suspended animation thing takes over, how long?
0: How long? I don't know exactly. I can only surmise. I would say that we would all wake up within 1 hour of each other, no longer.
4: When?
0: I would say approximately 100 years from today's date. 100 years, gentlemen, and we shall walk the earth again as rich men, however, as extremely rich men.
4: 100 years. Just like Rip Van Winkle.
0: And when we wake up, no one living will remember who we are and what we did today, except the four of us. We will remember and rejoice in our reward.
4: What's that?
0: The wind, gentlemen. The wind, obliterating the last traces of our existence.
4: What are those things on the ceiling?
0: Bats, Mr. DeCruz, they're quite harmless.
4: I hate bats.
0: Merely flying rodents who prey on insects.
2: You got a phobia about bats, DeCruz?
4: Of course not. I just don't like them, that's all.
0: Then all the more reason to proceed. Open your sleep chambers and lie down.
4: Wait a minute. Quit stalling. There's one more thing.
0: Yes.
4: The truck. How do we know it's going to start when we wake up?
0: Well, that's why I had you cover it so thoroughly. The engine operates on self-generating energy without gasoline or oil-based lubricants. I've prepared it in every detail.
4: Yeah, but what if it still doesn't start?
0: Then we walk to the highway and follow it for approximately 28 miles. We have more than enough water and provisions to reach any of several towns.
2: Enough already. I'm going in.
0: After you, Mr. Irby. And Mr. DeCruz?
4: All right. Here goes nothing.
0: Gentlemen, we are now hermetically sealed. First of all, I want to know if you can all hear me.
7: I hear you.
0: Mr. Irby?
6: Check.
7: Loud and clear.
6: Then the microphones are operating perfectly.
8: Now what?
6: Now I'm going to give you the exact sequence. First, check the airlock gauge located to your right. See it?
8: You mean the dial?
6: The red arrow should be pointing towards closed and locked. Once it is, you're to count to 10 very slowly. When you come to the end of the count, reach up with your left hand to the shelf just above your head. There's a small green button there.
7: I see it.
6: You're to press this button. When that's done, you'll hear another hissing sound. That will be the gas being measured into the enclosures.
8: Ready over here.
6: Next, take 3 shallow breaths, followed by a long, deep one. After a moment, you'll begin to experience a heavy, drowsy feeling. Don't fight this. Just continue to breathe regularly and try to remain as still as possible.
8: Sounds like the gas chamber at San Quentin. Can it, DeCruz?
6: A good suggestion will be to count backwards from 20. This will occupy your mind and keep you from engaging in any excess movement.
7: Hey, DeCruz, you can count, can't you?
6: By the time you reach 8 or 7, you should lose consciousness. All right, gentlemen, check your airlocks first.
7: Got it.
6: Check.
8: Okay.
6: Now begin to count, and on 10, release the gas. You shouldn't mind it. It's quite odorless. Good night, gentlemen. Pleasant dreams and a good sleep. I'll see you in the next century.

0: The Great Awakening has come at last.
1: It didn't work. My face, my hands. Look at yourselves. We don't have any beards. That means...
2: He's right.
1: Of course I'm right. Our fingernails haven't even grown. Hey, Farwell, with the big brain and all the answers, your plan was a dud.
0: I don't understand. It was foolproof. It must have worked. Wait, yes, of course. All the bodily functions stopped. There wouldn't be any growth of beard, nails, or anything else. I tell you, it worked.
1: One way to make sure.
2: Yeah, let's have a look outside.
0: Put your backs into it.
3: Oh, the sun. It's so bright.
0: Cover your eyes until they adjust.
3: I can't see a thing.
1: Well, well. Take a look. A real good look. There's the highway out there across the sand. Same as always. Exactly the same. Doesn't that tell you something?
2: Like what?
1: It hasn't changed one bit. And neither has anything else around here.
0: So the highway still exists unchanged. That's no proof.
1: Mastermind. Big brain. So instead of 100 years, it's maybe an hour later. A lousy hour. Which means every kind of cop you can think of is still after us. Thanks for nothing. A big fat zero.
0: You don't know that...
1: And all that gold in there is just so much garbage to us. Because everybody and his brother's gonna be looking for it.
2: Hold on. Where's Irby?
1: Huh?
2: We forgot about Irby.

0: No.
1: I don't believe it.
0: His case. It's cracked. The air got in.
1: And that gas escaped. And all because of this rock.

0: And all because of this rock.
1: I thought you said it was a special plastic.
0: Well, the rock must have fallen from high overhead.
2: It was those bats knocked it loose.
0: Was it high enough to cause a hairline crack in the structure? Yeah, here, look. Just at the edge of the frame. Poor Mr. Irby. He has proven my point, however. A dramatic example, but nonetheless, he has most definitely proven my point.
3: He sure did. There's nothing left inside but bones. There's his wristwatch, his ring.
1: On a skeleton. Hey, Farwell, how long would it take for this to happen to his body?
0: Autopsies are not my field of expertise, but it would take years, especially in this climate. The odds are, Mr. De Cruz, that we are now indeed in another century.
3: Just like the plan. So, what's the next step?
2: We get the gold in the truck and we take it to the first city we come to. And we either find a fence or we melt it down. That's the deal, isn't it?
0: Why is it, Mr. De Cruz, that greedy men are the most dreamless, the least imaginative, and the most stupid?
2: Listen, Farwell.
0: No, you listen to me. For the first time in the history of man, we've taken a century and put it in our hip pocket. We've taken a lease on life and outlived our stay. We've had our cake, but we're still going to eat it. That's quite an adventure out there, Mr. De Cruz, though you're a little insensitive to it. Quite a splendid adventure, a world we've never seen before. A brand new, exciting world that we're about to walk through.
3: Only this time with money.
2: That's right. With 10 million bucks worth of gold. That's how we're gonna walk through it.
0: Of course. The only thing left to wonder about is, what kind of world?
2: How's it sound?
0: Perfect. Leave it running.
2: Is she all loaded, Brooks?
3: All in.
2: Where's the water can? We have to load that, too.
0: By the grave. Mr. Brooks kindly dug it up for us when he buried Irby.
2: Then I'll put it in and we can get going. You drive, Brooks. Farwell in the front seat next to you.
3: Where will you be?
2: I'll stay in the back and be sure none of the gold drops off.
3: Well, aren't you the most thoughtful little bugger that ever come down the pike? You stay in the back and watch the gold, huh?
2: Yeah.
3: I wouldn't trust you with the gold if it was a filling in your mother's own tooth. No, buddy boy, no. You drive, I'll ride in the back. Soon as I get the water can.
0: Mr. De Cruz, what are you doing? You stupid fool! Bruce,
3: hey,
0: get out of the way!
3: What? Hey!
0: For the love of God, De Cruz, stop! What are you doing? You're heading towards...

0: Cruise? But I don't understand. I saw you drive over the edge.
1: You didn't see me jump out the other side before it went over.
0: I also see that Mr. Brooks had an accident. Is that what you'd call it?
1: Yeah, a fatal one. Don't know how that could have happened. Guess the truck ran over him. Those brakes, they must have been bad. A man's got to keep his eyes open out here. He should have got out of the way.
0: Yes, he certainly should have. And I'm sure he would have if you'd given him the chance.
1: Well, the upside is, I guess there's more gold now for the two of us, you and me.
0: I keep underestimating you, Mr. DeCruz.
1: We do it my way now, huh?
0: And which way is that?
1: Take all the gold we can carry in two backpacks and hit the road.
0: I suppose. I can't think of any other alternative at the moment.
1: You know, I sure can't either.
0: The obvious, the simple, idiotic, ridiculously obvious. Look, even if you hadn't wrecked it...
1: What?
0: The license plates are 100 years old. We would have been picked up the moment we hit the highway.
1: Yeah, that's right.
0: So load up what we can. It's going to be a very warm walk. Very warm.
1: You could always wait here till I come back for you.
0: No, you're quite right, Mr. DeCruz. Your point is well taken. I suggest we hit the road.
1: How you doing, Professor?
0: You're...

0: Hold it, De Cruz. I've got to rest.
1: Yeah, I figured.
0: The map said 28 miles to the next town. At this rate, we won't reach it until tomorrow afternoon sometime.
1: At this rate, you may never reach it.
0: No, I just have to take it a bit more slowly, that's all.
1: You didn't have to come. You could have stayed back there and watched the rest of the gold. I told you, Professor.
0: And if I had, I don't think I'd have ever seen you again.
1: No.
0: What if you died out here, alongside the highway?
1: Yeah, you might have died back there yourself.
0: Yes, especially if you never returned for whatever reason.
1: You think I'd have done that to you?
0: I no longer underestimate you, De Cruz, in any situation.
1: Smart man, aren't you? Real smart.
0: But there's only two of us now. We must cooperate in order to survive.
1: Of course we must.
0: There hasn't been a car yet. Not a single car.
1: Yeah, I noticed.
0: Oh, I hadn't thought of that. I hadn't thought of it at all. Just,
1: what?
0: Just like the license plate.
1: Well, thought of what? The people don't drive cars anymore.
0: Well, then how would they move from one place to another? On horseback?
1: It's possible.
0: Progress goes forward, De Cruz, not backward. Now, that's not what I meant.
1: Say, what's eating you anyway?
0: What's happened these past 100 years? Think of it.
1: I don't want to think of it. Why should I? What's the difference?
0: But what if there was a war? What if they dropped a bomb? What if this highway stretches to...
1: To what?
0: Stretches to nothing. To nothing at all.
1: Hey, Professor, you don't sound like yourself, Mr. Big Time Plans. that don't sound like you at all.
0: Maybe there isn't any town up ahead.
1: Hey, knock it off, Farwell.
0: Maybe there aren't any people.
1: I told you to knock it off.
0: You're a frightened little man, aren't you, Mr. De Cruz? You've always been a frightened little man.
1: I said...
0: It's because you're so greedy. You have no appreciation of irony, none at all. And wouldn't that be the irony of all ironies? To walk until our hearts burst carrying all this gold.
1: Yeah. Take a gander at that.
0: What are you babbling about?
1: That's a plane. Hey, look down here.
0: It's merely a silver speck in the sky. It could be a flying craft of some sort. But of course, the pilot didn't see us. If it had a pilot, a satellite perhaps, passing over.
1: That was no satellite. I saw it, Farwell, and that's all I need to know. It's a sign.
0: A sign of what?
1: The world's still out there. Sure it is, and that means there's a city up ahead. We're gonna make it, buddy. We're gonna make it after all. Come on, let's keep moving.
0: Water.
1: Well, what are you looking at? You got your own canteen.
0: Yeah, of course I do, yeah.
1: Hey, take it easy, Professor. Better make it last. That's all we got now. Two canteens.
0: We'll ration it.
1: Yeah, sure we will. I figured it's just about enough to get us where we're going. All the way back to civilization. Just like you said, Professor. Just...

0: Too bad we don't have nothing to eat tonight. The fire will keep us warm, though.
1: I thought I told you to bring the provisions.
0: I only had room for a couple of freeze-dried packs. But you need to add water. And we don't have any water to spare.
1: Well, at least you know how to start a fire.
0: Didn't I tell you? I used to be a Boy Scout.
1: Oh, you were never a Boy Scout, Mr. DeCruz. They'd have thrown you out.
0: Hey, that's no way to talk, seeing as how we're partners.
1: Soon to be very wealthy partners.
0: And we could go into business. I'd call it the Rip Van Winkle Company.
1: Yeah, if it's all the same to you, DeCruz, I've got plans of my own.
0: I know. For a life of leisure. Well, we're sure going to have that, even with inflation.
1: Oh, beyond question. If there is one constant in the world, it's gold. Currencies come and go, but there's never been an adequate supply of precious metals. The course of history changed because of gold, the only irreducible commodity.
0: How much do you think our stash is worth now?
1: Oh, that's hard to say, but whatever the currency, gold retains its value. Scarcity, DeCruz, that's what makes it valuable. And there's never been enough to satisfy human greed.
0: We better get some shut-eye.
1: Yes.
0: Funny. I'm not even sleepy. I had plenty of that already.
1: Oh, we need to preserve our strength. But first, another ration of water. We're seriously dehydrated. I can't recall ever being so thirsty.
0: Yeah, me too.
1: Well, where's my canteen?
0: On your belt, same as mine.
1: No, it's not there. I must have left it behind when we stopped this afternoon.
0: Now, that's tragic, Mr. Farwell. That's just about the saddest story I've heard all day.
1: I must have water, Scrooge. I need it desperately.
0: Water? Mr. Farwell? Why, I believe there's some water around here somewhere. Yeah, sure. In my canteen.
1: Give it to me.
0: Okay. For a price.
1: What are you talking about?
0: One drink, one bar of gold.
1: Oh, you're out of your mind.
0: Hey, that's the price.
1: I continue to underestimate you, DeCruz. You're quite an entrepreneur.
0: Ain't it the truth, Farwell?
1: Quickly, please.
0: That's enough.
1: Wait, I'm not finished.
0: One drink, one bar of gold. That's the going rate today. It may go up tomorrow. I haven't checked the market. But for tonight, it's one for one. You better lie down and get your rest. We got a long day ahead of us. Me? I think I'll just sit here by the fire. Like I say, I'm not even sleepy.
1: Oh, what's that?
0: The sound of the world, Professor. The strong feeding on the weak. Same as always.

0: You should walk on the highway, Professor. Easier that way.
1: The pavement is too hot.
0: So's the sand. Take my advice.
1: What time is it?
0: It must be close to noon, judging by the sun. It's going to get even hotter in a while.
1: I must stop.
0: Sure. How about a little drink of water to keep you going?
1: Please.
0: Just hand over another gold bar.
1: All right. If you insist.
0: Oops, that's enough now. You don't want to drink too fast in this heat. Bad for your health.

0: Wait. Wait.
1: What's the matter, Farwell? You pooping out again?
0: We're in water.
1: Already? You had a good night's sleep, and we only been on the road a few hours.
0: I can't go on without water.
1: You ain't even carrying that much weight. I got most of it in my pack now. You're getting old, Farwell. Be a shame if you didn't make it to the next town so you can enjoy your share. What's left of it.
0: Please.
1: Hey, look up in the sky.
0: What?
1: You know what that is? It's buzzards. Getting closer. Pretty hungry, I'd say.
0: I must have water.
1: Sure. I got about a quarter of a canteen left.
0: You sadist.
1: Ah, that's mighty good. Not cold, of course, but it's nice and wet.
0: Nothing for a sadist.
1: The rate of exchange just changed a little bit, Farwell. Now it's 2 bars of gold for 1 swallow.
0: Worse than a sadist. A tormentor. An extortion.
1: If you don't want it.
0: Yes, yes, all right.
1: Glad to see you're still a smart man. I'll just put these in my bag.
0: No, DeCruz, those are yours.
1: What?
0: The ones in my bag. I'll hold on to these two.
1: That's all you got left? 4? Well, aren't you the generous one?
0: Just give me my water.
1: As soon as I pick up your bag. I guess I can carry both from now on.
0: I'm sorry, I can't help you. I'm afraid you'll have to bend down and get it.
1: No problem.
0: No problem at all. How do you like the gold now, Mr. DeCruz? The feel of it against your skull. Well, sorry you won't be alive to carry it any further. I'll do that for you. For both of us. And now, time to go. According to the map, less than 1 more mile. Too heavy. I'll come back for them. Now, only what I can lift. 2 miserable bars. 1, but still worth a small fortune.

0: I don't know why we have to leave the city, George.
1: A simple drive in the country, dear.
0: The country?
1: Well, the only undeveloped land within range. I thought it'd be nice to get away. You know, if only for an hour or two, but...
0: But this is desert land. No one goes here anymore.
1: That's exactly my point. Don't you ever want to get off the beaten track and do something that's not so safe, so arranged?
0: Not really. We have everything we need in the city complex.
1: All right then, dear, we'll turn around. But you know, the sunsets are beautiful here.
0: Well, I suppose it's all right.
1: You don't mind?
0: For a while. Just keep the dome top sealed. The climate outside is ghastly.
1: I suppose that's why it was called Death Valley. Once the sun goes down, though, the temperature should drop.
0: George, look! Lying in the road! Oh, is that an animal?
1: Good Lord. I think it's a man.

0: Hey, buddy, are you...
1: Mister...
0: He's alive!
2: I'll call the med unit.
1: Mister, this is gold here in my hand, real gold. I'll give it to you if you drive me into town.
0: Sure, fella.
1: If you give me water, I must have water.
0: I've got some in the ion car. I'll bring it to you.
1: Don't leave me here.
0: No, I won't leave you.
1: This is solid gold. 0.999. I swear it is. I want you to have it in this mall nearby. I tell you where. You can have it all if you just give me some water.
0: Poor guy. Poor guy, I wonder where you came from.
3: Who is it, George? What's the matter with him?
0: Some old tramp. That's who he was.
3: Oh.
0: Did you call the med unit?
3: Yes.
0: Then they'll pick him up.
3: Now, shouldn't we wait?
0: And no reason to. They can take our statement over the Trivid.
3: What's that?
0: Gold. That's what he said it was. He wanted to give it to me in exchange for a ride into town.
3: Gold? What in the world was he doing with gold?
0: Oh, I don't know. Off his rocker, I guess. Anybody walking in the desert would be. Can you imagine? He offered that as if it were worth something.
3: Well, it was worth something once, wasn't it? Didn't people use gold as money?
0: Well, sure, 100 years ago, before they found a way to manufacture it. I'll keep it as a souvenir. Worth a couple cents anyway.
3: I don't want any more clutter in the house. Please, George, let me toss it.
0: All right.
3: Can we go now? I don't feel well.
0: Of course, dear.

Final scene. Final act for four Rip Van Winkles, whose lives were a protracted cheat and who ultimately had to die in precisely the same way they lived, chasing an idol across the hot, yielding sand of a miserable, valueless, and preordained life. Messieurs Farwell, Herbe, Brooks, and De Cruz, now bleached dry in the hot sun, and just as worthless as the gold bullion they built a shrine to. A lesson to remember in the Twilight Zone.

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1: I told you. Helen can't leave.
0: Why not?
1: I don't know. I'm getting out of here.
2: Marta, we had a deal.
1: Not anymore.
2: Marta, don't!
1: I'm going.
3: Whoa, man, look at all this stuff.
2: Come on, Mike. Mike works for me. He can stay.
3: Choice.
1: It's up to you, boy.
2: Marta, come back here.
4: Well, that was a bit intense.
3: Whoa, a virtual reality helmet. Where's the gun?
4: Mike, it's not what you think. Just leave it alone.
3: I'm only having a look.
5: Mike, Clive's right.
3: Oh, stink.
5: This is one of the last places Helen visited before she died. We shouldn't touch anything.
3: True.
0: Constable Bigby must have had a look around.
5: I don't think he was that thorough.
0: Oh, look at all those dead rats. The poor things.
4: Well, nobody'd fed them in quite some time. I did find some survivors, and now they're staying chez moi.
3: Chez what?
4: It's French for my place.
3: Oh, chez moi. Cool.
2: Okay, let's go, everyone. Cleansing's over. I'm closing up.
5: I don't think so.
2: What?
5: I'm finally in the station, Frank, and I'm not about to leave.
2: Well, that's not up to you.
5: Oh, bug off, Frank. You don't run the show up here.
2: Look, if anything happens, it'll be on your head, matey. Mike, let's go.
3: See you later. I'm off to chez moi.
0: What do you hope to find, Thompson?
5: Hard to say.
4: I'll be happy to give you a tour.
5: Oh, great. It's a bit daunting, all this.

0: Oh, come on, Philip. Waste a bloody time.
1: I just saw Martigo running past. He sure looked pale. For a Maori.
2: That's my uncle you're talking about.
3: Get down, boy. It's just a joke.
2: Aha. Uh-huh. Go on, bro.
0: All right, you two. Now, come on, let's go. No, Philip, I'm ready to go over that contract for Maori World. Partner?
1: Then let's do it, partner.
4: Now, over here is where the satellite feed comes in. Helen would check all the overnight transmissions first thing. And this is the library.
5: Where are the books?
4: Oh, you are an old-fashioned girl. Everything's stored in the computer's memory.
6: I didn't know Helen was so computer literate.
4: She wasn't. That's where I came in.
6: Well, how closely did you two work together?
4: I wasn't directly involved in her research, but I updated and maintained all the equipment.
6: So what was she doing?
4: That's classified.
6: Yeah, so? What was she doing?
5: And what were the rats for?
4: She used them in her experiments. Actually, can we talk about this later? I want to check the security system.
6: Fine with me. Karen, why don't we have a look around?
5: I wish I knew what I was looking for.
6: Anything you can carry. Who knows when we'll get in here again?
7: Uncle, you there?
8: Hey. Oh, hello, boy. Come in.
7: You okay, Uncle?
8: Yeah, I am now.
7: You started a bit early?
8: I guess I did.
7: What happened at the station, Uncle?
8: Oh, spooky, eh? I never felt anything like that.
7: What do you mean?
8: Oh, it's like Helen wanted to go, but she couldn't.
7: Why not?
8: That's what I can't understand. My ancestors and yours were there helping me, and I could feel their tautoko and their strength, but there was something getting in the way.
7: Oh, come on, Uncle, you can do it.
8: No. This time I failed.
7: Don't say that.
8: I have to face the facts. I can't help her.

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0: Flight 23, rocket ship Luna, arriving from Moon at rocket cradle 4, East Section.
1: Mommy, is that it? Is that the one with Daddy on it?
2: Billy, I told you before, Daddy's spaceship arrived here several hours ago. The spaceship from Mars has been here since 11 o'clock.
1: Then where is he? Why don't I see my daddy?
2: Because, darling, all the soldiers have to go through quarantine and army regulations and all sorts of things.
1: Why, my daddy's a space soldier. I'll bet he had all sorts of adventures. I'll bet he had...
0: Attention, please.
2: Quiet, Billy. 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
0: All relatives of military personnel of rocket ship Militant, Flight 82 from Mars, holding blue cards, report to Gate 5.
2: Oh, Billy, that's us. The soldiers are going to come out in a few minutes. Come on, darling, come on.
1: Will he know me, Mama? Will Dad know me? Will I know him?
2: Watch where you're walking, Billy. Of course he'll know you, dear. He'll see me first, and then he'll see you.
1: All I ever saw was his picture.
2: Stand by that rope, Billy. We can see Gate 5 from here.
1: Boy, he'll tell me all about the war on Mars.
2: Oh, Billy, it's so good to have him back. 5 years. 5 long years.
1: Can I see the spaceship later, huh, Mom? Later, maybe?
0: Relatives of military personnel of spaceship Militant, please do not cross the white line.
2: They're starting to come out now.
1: Oh, look! That man there in the white uniform, he's an atomic gunner. My picture book tells all about them.
2: 11 weeks on a spaceship getting to Mars. 11 weeks coming back to Earth. And more than 4 years fighting on Mars. 5 years. Billy, stand back. Don't cross the white line.
0: Flight 7. 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
1: Over there, look, Mommy, a band. They're going to play music.
2: They're welcoming the soldiers home, Billy. The first soldiers home from the war on Mars.
1: More soldiers are coming out, Mommy.
2: Oh, Billy, I'm so excited.
1: Do you see him yet? Hey, Mom, that's a rocketeer with the green uniform. Oh, boy, he shoots rocket guns.
2: I don't see him. I don't see him yet. So many men, so many.
1: Can I have a drink of water, Mama? I'm thirsty.
2: I don't see him yet. I still don't see him.
1: I want a drink.
2: Billy, not now. Oh, look, I think that's Daddy. No. No, it's not. Oh, Michael, where are you?
1: I'm going to show my daddy my toy gun. We'll play space soldier together. We'll have fun,
2: Billy. Billy, I see him. I see your daddy.
1: Where? Which one is he?
2: Wave to him, Billy. He's looking around to see if we're here. In the yellow uniform over there. Michael! Michael, darling, here we are, Michael.
1: He sees us, Mommy. He's running to us. He's pushing the other people away.
2: Oh, he looks so wonderful. So tired. Michael! Michael!
1: Mommy, why are you crying?
2: Because he's come home, dear. Michael's come home.
1: Hey, Dad, here we are. Yoo-hoo! Hey, Daddy!
2: Here he comes. Oh, Michael.
3: Mary. Mary, darling. Darling.
2: Oh, so long since I've held you. But, Michael, you've got to meet your son.
3: Hello, son.
2: Hello. Well, is that all you've got to say to your daddy?
3: Oh, he doesn't have to say anything. Just let me look at him.
2: Oh, you've got forever to do that now, darling. Because you're a whole. Our soul.

0: 3 o'clock in the afternoon, Mom. Why is Daddy asleep?
1: He was tired, Billy. He wanted to rest.
0: He didn't talk much when we came home, did he?
1: No, but he will. You and he will have a lot to talk about.
0: Hey, I think I heard him getting up.
1: Well, we'll open the door carefully and peek in. Now be quiet in case he's still asleep.
2: It's all right. I'm awake.
1: Oh, well, you slept 2 hours.
2: Oh, I haven't been asleep. I'm just lying here.
1: Is something wrong, Michael? Do you feel all right?
2: Oh, sure, sure. Just can't get used to being home.
1: I'll make a snack for you. Billy, now you can talk to your father.
2: Come here, son. Sit on the bed.
0: Okay, Dad.
3: I'll call you when everything's ready.
2: What do you want to tell me, Billy?
0: I don't know.
2: But your mother said...
0: Well, do you like me?
2: Well, of course I like you.
0: Will you play with me?
2: Well, I'm a little tired, son, but... I guess it can be arranged. What do you want to play?
0: Soldiers. Space soldiers. You're a soldier and
2: play something else.
0: You don't like me.
2: Just play something else, that's all.
0: But all the kids think it's swell my dad's a space soldier. Nobody else in my gang has a dad who's gone to Mars. I told him when my dad came home, he'd show me how to play real soldier and
2: we'd
0: have
2: fun. Stop talking about it.
0: Yes, sir.
2: Well, don't say yes, sir, to me. I don't ever want to hear you say that. Well, stop crying. Men aren't supposed to cry. Space soldiers. For 200 years, the world hasn't had a war. For 200 years, the human race finally got peace. Federated world in the years after 2000. Science flourishes. Civilization grows. Then we learn how to travel in outer space. First the moon for scientific observations. Then we go on to other planets. Mars. The one planet we know is capable of sustaining human life. And all the 200 years of peace gets rotted away. Because the Earth wants to explore Mars and the Martians object. New worlds to conquer with the Columbuses of 2,000 plus. And the interplanetary war begins. We have to fight for every canal, every inch on Mars. Well, I don't want any son of mine thinking it's so great. I hate it. Hate it.
0: I was going to play space soldier with...
2: Space soldier? What do they do? Fill full of the romance of Mars, the mysteries of the unknown? How can you or anybody on this particular world know what it's like in that unhuman place called Mars? Play, space soldier, play. I remember the patrol. Patrol into the red grass. Blades sharp as swords and covered with that sickening ooze of the Martian vegetation. We went on patrol, 14 of us. I was the patrol leader. All right, let's stop a minute.
4: Oh! Oh! Oh!
2: You see anything?
4: Just the red grass. Wait, about a mile and a half over there, a sand belt.
2: Give me your glasses. Yeah, that's right.
5: Wherever the grass meets the sand belt, we gotta be careful. Those sand spiders, more dangerous than a cobra. One bite and you're dead in half a minute.
2: Men are all wearing shin boots.
4: We'd better put on our masks and gloves, too. Sometimes a spider crawls up the clothing.
2: Okay. Masks and gloves, protective gear.
5: Protective gear?
4: Oh, no. It's too quiet. I've always got the feeling the Martians are around when it's this quiet.
6: Yeah, I know what you mean.
2: We'll go on now. Leo, you take 4 men and cover the left. Use electric rifles.
6: Yes, sir.
2: Have Mulroney take 4 men and cover the right. Torpedo pistols.
6: Yes, sir.
2: Ted and I'll take the other men and move straight on. Ted, we'll use atomic shell clips in our guns. We meet opposition and have to blast them. Leo's and Mulroney's groups can cover us as we move around the area we've radiated. Better keep our belt Geiger counters handy.
4: Okay, Captain.
2: Let's move.
4: This slime from the grass sticks to everything.
2: Careful. Careful of those sharp rocks.
4: The certainly aren't any Martians on that sand belt if we'd see them. They're around here at all. They're between us and the sand belt, hiding in this red grass.
2: Look out! What? Jump away! Don't step on it.
4: Good Lord, I didn't see it. A tooth flower.
2: Those flowers are hard as ivory. It's a carnivorous plant. If you walk too close to it, it'll bite your leg in half.
4: Mars. The nightmare planet.
2: And we'll keep moving. And keep your eyes peeled for killer vegetation and enemy Martians.
4: Oh, it's getting hot.
2: It always gets like a novel about this time of day.
4: Leo's group is moving ahead. Apparently they found nothing dangerous yet.
6: Hello! Hello!
2: They're waving. Everything's okay.
4: Don't be too sure. Look over there.
2: Sandstorm. Slipping across the sand belt. They come up in seconds, blast by at hundreds of miles an hour.
6: Everybody down! Hit the set! It's in grass!
2: Who's all over us? Those grass blades like an Indian taker lying down in a bed of knives.
4: Hug the dirt! Here comes the sandstorm!
6: Wait a few seconds.
2: All right. Get up.
4: Good. 7, 8, 9, 10, 11, 12. 2 men missing.
2: Here comes Leo.
5: Captain, 2 men, Davis and Martin.
2: What happened?
5: They're dead, sir. Wind tore Davis' jacket. A sand spider bit him. Wind carried a swarm of them into the grass.
4: What about Martin?
5: Don't know what caused it, but he's dead all right.
2: Come on. Let's take a look.
5: There he is, sir. His skin is natural, not blue the way it turns when a sand spider kills you.
2: Let me see. Good Lord.
4: What's the matter?
2: The Martians.
5: Martians?
2: I got him during the sandstorm. He must be around somewhere. Look at his back where I opened the jacket.
5: Hit by a sonic beam.
2: Right. Super sound wave gadget of theirs. Turns your guts to jelly. The Martians are here, all right. Now warn the men.
5: Lie down.
2: Give me your pocket magnet speaker, quick.
4: Here you are, sir.
2: Right. Leo, crawl on your belly over to the boys. Keep low.
5: Okay.
2: Let me know when you get there. Meanwhile, I'll talk on the magnet speaker.
5: Yes, sir.
2: The Martians will hear me. So here's some lingo they won't understand.
7: Now, get this. We got company for tea. Be trigger happy and remember the Alamo.
2: Is Leo there yet?
4: Can't see him. Wait, he's coming on the UHF talkie. Snap on your earphone. Okay, Leo.
8: No sign of the enemy. We're fanning out. We're covered by the red grass. We pass word, shoot first.
2: Good.
4: That's an electric rifle.
8: Enemy sighted. The jelly got one. They're east 200 yards.
2: Let's move in. Give them everything.
8: Yes, sir.
2: Come on, Ted.
4: Right with you.
2: I'm going to try to crawl through this grass.
4: Torpedo pistols. Our only group has made contact.
2: Leo. Leo.
8: Yeah?
2: Whoever reaches 100 yards, throw atomic grenades.
8: Right.
4: Martians haven't returned any fire yet.
2: Yeah, they're probably waiting till we get closer. And they'll fan the area with that sonic beam of theirs.
8: Shedlaw's at 100 yards. He's throwing the cookies any second. Plug your ears.
2: Check.
4: That should have cleaned them out.
2: Well, we've got to be careful. We can't go in to see. We don't have any anti-radiation gear.
4: No sound from the Martians. Nothing.
2: Leo. Leo, any report from you?
8: I think we got absolutely no sign of life.
2: Move south a few hundred yards, then east. Probe their positions.
8: Right.
4: Captain, I'm pretty sure it's all clear.
2: Yeah, you're probably right. I just feel conservative right now.
4: I'll be glad when they verify the Martians are cleaned out. This heat, this stinking grass. What a planet.
2: Well, at least the moon is dead. Why weren't we satisfied when we got to the moon? No, we had to go on to this forsaken... Listen.
4: The sonic beam. The Martians are attacking.
2: They must have had a group to the south. They got someone.
4: They're shattering them down. Look over there.
2: We can't help them. Just hug the dirt.
4: Put all those hands.
2: Don't you think I know that? What are two of us against a Martian patrol?
4: Try to reach Leo.
2: Leo. Leo. Come in, Leo. No response.
4: I gotta get over here.
2: You're staying here. We've got to stay here and try to get out later.
4: But Leo. Leo's my brother.

0: Well, here's your snack, darling. I hope you like... Where's Billy? I thought he was in here with you.
1: He went up.
0: To play?
1: I don't know.
0: Oh, he has been so looking forward to having his daddy back. All the kids in the neighborhood are waiting to meet you. He's been boasting about you for months, ever since we got word that you were coming home.
1: Yeah, I know.
0: Michael, is something wrong? Did you and Billy have a quarrel?
1: He's a stranger to me, Mary.
0: A stranger? You're wrong, son.
1: He was just a baby when I left. I can't get used to him.
0: Oh, but you will. You can't help loving him.
1: I can't get to know him until he stops this terrible business of reminding me all the time. Reminding me of what I want to forget.
0: But he's proud of you, of what you've done, of what
1: you... You know, I told him what it was really like up there. He ran out of here crying.
0: Michael!
1: Well, what do you want me to do? Throw out my chest and brag about being a hero? Pretend that a planet called Mars, that Satan himself, with the aid of a few million devils, must have created, pretend that Mars is heaven? That fighting a war so far away it takes months to get there is fun for the kiddies? I'm sorry, Mary. Just leave me alone.
0: Michael, this isn't like you.
1: How do you know what I'm like after all these years? I hardly know myself at this moment. 5 years away from people. Away even from the one world in the universe that contains human beings.
0: But there were other men with you all the time. Hundreds, thousands of them. What do you mean you were alone?
1: You don't understand.
0: Michael, darling, I'm worried about you.
1: A spaceship. Half a mile long. 11 weeks in flight. Confined quarters. The same blank faces of men torn from their planet. Catapulted into infinity. A fleck of controlled cosmic dust. Being alone. And on Mars, the base dug underground, living in plastic shells for barracks, never being able to move except on patrols. All of us men in a nightmare. And being alone, in our souls alone. Give me some coffee.
0: All right, Michael. Here you are.
1: Thanks.
0: Michael, you're home now. And you're not alone anymore.
1: Good coffee.
0: Tomorrow afternoon and evening, that is.
1: Yes?
0: I'm giving a party for you. At first I was going to have it a surprise for you, but I think you should know.
1: I don't want a party.
0: We've our families here, and all your old friends. They want to see you, Michael. Everyone's so happy you're home.
1: Call it off.
0: But, Michael...
1: I don't want to see them. Can't you understand? I don't want to see them. Their smug hellos, their glad you're back chatter, their what's it like in another world and how's Mars, old man, questions. They wouldn't understand the answers if I could somehow force myself to talk about it.
0: But it won't be like that. They love you. They're happy that
1: you're
0: back.
1: For the last time, no.
0: Darling, you can't go on like this. Fighting the Martians in your memories and fighting the human beings who love you. For your sake, Michael, I am not going to call off the party. Everyone is coming just as I planned. And you've got to meet them and see for yourself. You've got to understand for yourself that you are home again on Earth. And that you have a life to live once more.
1: Do you mean that, Mary?
0: I do, Michael, darling. I do. Because I love you.
1: Well, I'm really a stranger in this house. Not really the head of it. Still alone. A barracks filled with chintz curtains.
2: Nirvana!
1: Buffy. All right, Mary. Have your party. 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

0: to get out of the house. 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Trees. Tall trees. Green and yellow leaves. No red grass. No red grass anywhere. The birds. What wonderful sounds they make. 5 years. Never saw, never heard a bird. The only creatures that ever made a sound up there were the Martian Controllies. Fat, greasy lizards that screamed like tortured souls. Look at those flowers. Blue, green, burnt orange, clean white. Sweet, glorious smell. Peaceful. So peaceful in which to be alone. The grass was short, soft carpet-like blades. A carpet of green, cool and gentle. I'll just sit on the grass. Lie on the grass and rest. Rest and think. Think. I remember when Ted and I got back to command post. The Martian sky was dark. Clouds up there never looked like these clouds. We hadn't spoken to each other for a long while. How we got away alive from the ambush, I'll never know. And now we were coming to the base and the commander.
1: And that's the full report, Captain?
2: Yes, Commander.
3: That's right, sir.
1: The fourth successful ambush by the Martians in as many days. Going to have to do something drastic to stop it. Air observation doesn't help. Endless miles of grass and sand. The Martians are small. Hide in the stuff. Take on its coloring like chameleons.
2: If it weren't for their sonic beam, those killing sound waves, they could probably handle them.
1: I know.
3: Can't the Earth Science Council work out a defense, sir?
1: Yes, they're trying to. But even if they do, till we get it up here, we'll all be decimated. I'm thinking of an old weapon. Poison gas.
2: That's an outlawed weapon, isn't it, Commander?
1: Outlawed on Earth, yes. But we're not fighting on Earth, Captain. Sometimes I wish they'd never invented spaceships. Well, let's not worry about it now. You may need some rest. Report to the hospital barracks. Take 5 days there.
2: Yes, sir.
1: Oh, one more thing. Lieutenant, of the 12 men on the patrol who were lost, one was your brother. Am I right?
3: Yes, sir.
1: I'm sorry.
3: Thank you, sir.
1: Now get to the barracks and get some rest. We've got a lot to do in 5 days. That's all, gentlemen.
4: The commander is sorry. Now get to the barracks.
2: Don't take it so hard, Ted.
4: Well, why shouldn't I? It isn't just because Leo was my brother, but because he was someone special. Up here on this rotten apple called Mars, we're all people out of touch with the decent things of our world.
2: Now, look, kid,
4: every man who lives here, lives up here, he's in his own vacuum. Can't believe what's happened to him. Finding himself in a place where things that are unreal to the human mind are everyday realities. But I had something. I had the one thing that made me a human being up here. I had someone who loved me and whom I loved. And now he's dead. And I've got no one. I'm like everyone else up here now. I've got no one.

0: Mary? Mary? Mary?
1: Mommy isn't here.
0: Where is she, Billy?
1: She was crying. She went next door to the neighbors. Why'd you make my mommy cry? You're not nice. I don't like you.

0: I'm sorry, son. I guess I haven't been very nice at that. Come here, Billy. Son, I brought back a lot of bitterness from the other side of the universe. But a little while ago, I thought back to what another man told me on Mars. And I realized something that I didn't understand at the time. I'll be all right from now on, Billy. You and I are going to be real friends, real pals.
1: Can we play soldier?
0: How would you like to play baseball or build model jet planes together? Or go on a hike in the woods?
1: Gee, that'd be swell. I'd like that.
0: You didn't care what you did with your dad, just so you did something with him, huh?
1: Mm-hmm.
0: And all you could think of was soldier, because that's what I did. Just proves how right Ted was. To be together and to love someone, that's what makes us human beings.
2: Michael!
0: Hello, Mary.
1: Daddy and I are going to play baseball and have a hike and everything. Oh, Michael. Michael.
0: It's all right now, darling. It's all right. Your soldiers come home.
3: Next week, another exciting and unusual story from the world of tomorrow, from the years beyond 2000 AD. 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In today's cast, Bill Griffiths portrayed Mike, Joan Shea was Mary, Alan Shea was Billy, Charles Smith was Ted, and Lon Clark was the commander. The orchestra was conducted by Emerson Buckley, music composed by Elliot Jacoby, sound Walt Shaver and Adrian Penner, engineer Bob Albright. This is Ken Marvin speaking.

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0: Tonight, gray flannel armor. But first, hear this. Everyone knows about and admires Bob Hope's frequent globe-trotting trips to entertain our servicemen in far-flung corners of the earth. But have you ever wondered what it would be like to actually travel halfway around the world with one of America's greatest comedians, accompanied by an all-star troupe of entertainers? Well, this past Christmas, Bob Hope and Company set out on a 12-day tour of the Far East, entertaining servicemen in Honolulu, Okinawa, Korea, and Japan. And NBC's Monitor went along, with microphones open all the way. This weekend, you'll find yourself a voyager on this exciting trip, along with Bob, Jane Mansfield, Hedda Hopper, and Jerry Colonna, as Monitor broadcasts highlights from Operation Entertainment. 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
2: My name is Thomas Hanley, and my case history is of particular interest to anthropologists, sociologists, and students of the bizarre. In its humble way, it serves as an example of one of the more obscure mating customs of the late 20th century. To begin with, I own several gray flannel suits and many slim neckties with regimental stripes. Millions of us roam the streets of our great cities, footsteps firm and hurried, eyes front, voices lowered, dressed to the point of invisibility. But inside, I fairly seethed with romantic ideas of swinging cutlasses, of beautiful damsels, their hair shimmering in the moonlight. In short, let's face it, I was a romanticist. But romance is a commodity difficult to come by in the great cities. Life is too impersonal, too busy, too standardized. This particular Friday night, I returned from my office to my one-room apartment and prepared to face another long, dull weekend. Then the doorbell rang.
3: Good evening, Mr. Hanley.
2: If you're collecting for something, come back after payday.
3: My friend, I'm Joe Morris, a representative of the New York Romance Service. 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
2: You must have the wrong party.
3: Oh, no, Mr. Hanley. We're out to serve lonely people. And that means you. Don't deny it now. Why else would you be sitting home on a Friday night?
2: Well, the fact is...
3: You're lonely. And it's our business and our pleasure to serve you.
2: Serve me with what?
3: A bright, sensitive, good-looking fellow like yourself needs girls.
2: Girls?
3: Nice girls. Now, these young ladies I was referring to, Mr. Hanley, are not... professionals. They are sweet, normal, romantically inclined young ladies. But they are lonely. There are many lonely girls in our city, Mr. Hanley.
2: Oh, yes, yes, I suppose there are. Funny, you never think of it that way. I mean, if you're not a girl.
3: True, true. Now, the purpose of the New York Romance Service is to bring young people together under suitable circumstances.
2: Oh, I see. A kind of, you'll pardon the expression, a kind of friendship club?
3: I should say not. We at the New York Romance have done what should have been done years ago. We have applied scientific precision and technological know-how to a thorough study of the factors essential to a successful meeting between the sexes.
2: Factors? What factors?
3: The most vital ones, my friend, are spontaneity and a sense of fatedness.
2: Oh, well, spontaneity and fate are contradictory terms.
3: Certainly. Romance, by its very nature, must be composed of contradictory elements. We have graphs to prove it.
2: Are you saying that you sell romance?
3: The very article. The pure and pristine substance itself. Mind you, I didn't say love. I didn't say common animal passion. I said romance. The missing ingredient, Mr. Hanley, in modern society. The spice of life. The vision of all the ages. That is what we sell.
2: Very interesting. If I'm ever in the market, I'll get in touch with you.
3: No, just a minute, sir. Try our system for a few days absolutely free of charge. Here. Put this in your lapel.
2: Oh? Well, what is this thing? It looks like a small transistor radio with a tiny video eye.
3: As it happens, it is a small transistor radio with a tiny video eye.
2: Oh? What does it do?
3: You'll see. Just give it a try. Remember, romances sponsored by our firm are fated, spontaneous, aesthetically satisfying, and morally justifiable.
2: Well, all right, Mr. Morris. I'll accept the free trial offer. Wear this in my lapel, you say?
3: In the lapel.
2: Well, all right. There it is.
3: Happy romance, Mr. Hanley.

From the far horizons of the unknown come tales of new dimensions in time and space. These are stories of a future

0: 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Are you able to brush your own teeth? Not everyone can. Not a man whose arms have been crippled by polio. There are thousands of disabled polio survivors who must depend on someone else to help them perform the simplest, most personal acts. With your help, many polio victims can learn how to be independent. Right now, there are 100,000 survivors of crippling polio who need help. They need your dimes and dollars to pay for expensive care and equipment. Your contributions will provide trained hands to teach a polio survivor how to live with his disability. Thanks to you, a polio-scarred life will once again seem worth living. 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Join the 1958 March of Dimes. Won't you right now send your dimes and dollars to your local March of Dimes headquarters? Now X-1 brings you Act Two of Gray Flannel Armor.
1: After Joe Morris left me, I took off my gray flannel jacket and examined the small device attached to my lapel. It had no knobs or controls. It didn't seem to do anything at all. I shrugged, put my jacket on again, tightened the Windsor knot in my tie, and went for a walk. It was a clear, cool night. Like most nights in my life, it was a perfect time for romance. Around me lay the city, infinite in its possibilities and rich in its promise. But it was devoid of fulfillment. Nothing ever happened. I passed lighted apartment buildings and thought of the women behind the high blank windows, looking down and seeing a lonely walker on the dark streets. Wondering about me, maybe, as I was wondering about them.
2: Nice to be on the roof of a building, to look down on the city.
1: Huh? Who said that? I wonder... Oh, sure. This transistor thing. Hey, what was that you said about a roof? Oh, I guess it isn't two-way. Well, it's not a bad idea, though. Would be kind of pleasant to look down on the city lights.
2: No. Not that one.
1: Well, what's wrong? Oh, sure. Wrong building. You mean this one over here? Oh, no answer again. Well, it must be the right one this time. At least I hope so. I walked into the lobby, and I remember thinking how you had to hand it to New York romances. They seemed to know what they were doing. I took the self-service elevator to the top floor. From there, I walked up a flight of stairs to the roof. Well, the air smells good up here, at least.
2: No, not that side. The west side.
1: Okay. I hope you know what you're doing. I certainly don't. This turns out to be some sort of joke. I'll... Oh!
3: Hello.
1: Oh, I'm sorry. I didn't mean to intrude.
3: You're not intruding?
1: Well, I didn't see you at first there in the shadows.
3: I know.
2: The lights. Mention the lights.
1: Those lights. The lights of the city down there. They're beautiful.
3: Yes. Like a great carpet of stars, or spear points in the gloom.
2: Like sentinels keeping eternal vigil in the night.
1: Like sentinels keeping eternal vigil in the night.
2: Take her in your arms.
1: Take her...
3: What?
1: nothing. Nothing, a mistake. Come here to me.
3: Yes.

0: As she was melting in my arms, I caught sight of the small transistor set pinned to her shoulder strap. The one exactly like the one in my lapel. You can't help feeling a little odd about a romantic meeting set up and sponsored by transistor radios. I could visualize a million young men in gray flannel suits roaming the streets in response to barely heard commands from a million tiny radios. I tried to forget my doubts. The next night, I took another walk and found myself in a slum section of the city. I decided I'd made a mistake and started to turn around.
1: Why not walk on?
0: Huh? You want me to walk down this alley? Oh, well.
1: Help! Help!
0: Oh, good night. Two muggers after a girl. I'd better look for a policeman.
1: Why do that? You can handle them.
0: No. A policeman can do it a lot better.
1: No, you must do it now.
0: But there's two men. They're probably armed.
1: You can do it.
0: Well, here goes.
2: Now,
0: wait a minute.
1: Let me go.
0: I'll face you.
2: Get out, you rats. Take that. Ah, that'll teach you to harm a helpless girl.
3: You saved me. You saved my life.
1: I had to come.
0: I had to come.
3: Yes, I know.
1: Take her in your arms.
0: Yes, I know. I swept her into my arms and we embraced there in the darkened alleyway. As I held her close, my cheek brushed a shining jewel in her raven black hair. I had to look twice to recognize it, but sure enough, it was a tiny transistor receiver just like mine. I was suddenly angry. Oh, the girl was lovely, there was no denying that. And the circumstances were undeniably romantic until you realized that it was all a kind of cheap play. Fated and spontaneous, that was a joke. Angrily, I tore the transistor from my lapel and threw it into the nearest garbage can. I stalked away into the night, hardly realizing where I was going. I didn't really wake up until I reached the waterfront. I stood there, looking at the oily black water, and let the brackish-scented breeze fan my face. And then, unexpectedly, I was aware of another person nearby. The moon slid from behind a cloud, and her auburn-tinted hair caught its light and held it for a moment. She turned her face toward me with frank curiosity. At this time, there was no transistor radio to throw me a cue. I didn't need one. It's a nice night.
4: Maybe. Maybe not.
0: The beauty is there, if you care to see it.
4: What a strange thing to say.
0: Is it? Is it really so strange? Is it strange that I'm here at this very moment? And that you're here, too.
4: Perhaps not. No, perhaps not.
0: Let me look at you. Oh, you're really beautiful, you know.
4: Am I?
0: You know you are. You're lovely.
4: Do you really like me?
0: Like you? If I could only tell you...
4: Oh, I'm so glad. You see, I'm your free introductory romance, given you as a sample by Greater Romance Industries.
5: What?
4: With home offices in Newark, New Jersey. You see, only our firm offers romances which are truly spontaneous and fated.
0: Spontaneous and fated?
4: Due to our technological researches, we are able to dispense with such clumsy apparatus as transistor radios and... Sir, where are you going?
0: I was sick and disgusted. After that, there were several other attempts to get in touch with me, but I ignored them. I wanted no more to do with the romance game. In a couple of days, I called up a twittering aunt of mine, and she arranged a blind date for me with the daughter of one of her oldest friends. The blind date was a nice, friendly girl with plain, mousy brown hair. We were introduced in my aunt's living room, and we sat out on her sun porch and talked.
6: So you're Tom Hanley.
0: Yeah, I guess I am.
6: Your aunt has told me a lot about you. You work in advertising, don't you?
0: Yes, that's right. Madison Avenue.
6: Oh, I think that's thrilling. Advertising, I mean. It's such an interesting field.
0: Well, we like to think so.
6: Yes, I imagine you do all right.
0: Seems like, it's warmer this evening, doesn't it?
6: Yes, it is. Although I don't mind the cooler weather so much. Lots of people complain about it, but I don't mind.
0: Well, I don't either, I guess. As long as you're dressed for it.
6: Yes, I suppose that's the secret.
0: Oh, I was just thinking, do you like bowling?
6: Oh, I don't know. I've never bowled.
0: Oh.
6: Do you like tennis? I'm crazy about tennis.
0: Well, tennis is all right. Yeah. I guess you could say tennis is fine.
6: I'm crazy about it.

0: Well, all right. So it wasn't romantic. At least it wasn't at first. But there must have been something about it. We began to hit it off, and we had more dates, and one thing led to another, and the first thing you know, darned if we didn't get married. Yes, that's the story of my courtship. Of course, it isn't the whole story. At least, if you're making a case history, you have to know the important things. And to my mind, one of the most important of all happened after we were married. We bought a nice little house out near my aunt's and settled down in it. Then, one Saturday morning, I was out cutting the lawn.
1: Hi there.
0: Huh? Did you say something?
1: I said hi. Don't you remember me? Joe Morris.
0: Oh, sure. New York romances. Well, I'm sorry, Mr. Morris, but you better take me off the list. I'm married now.
1: Certainly. I know all about it. Congratulations.
0: Oh, thanks.
1: I mean, I know all about the way it happened. Introduced by your aunt, talking on the sun porch. Corny, old-fashioned stuff. Now, don't get me wrong. I'm not knocking it. Quite the contrary. Do you know what we down at New York Romancers call this?
0: No, what?
1: Hanley's Mode. We studied you. A lot of commercial possibilities there. We've got it down on graphs. Effects of embarrassment on the psyche. The role of the aunt in American courtship. The whole works.
0: What are you talking about?
1: New York Romancers. What else? We've got a new service. It's called the old-fashioned plan.
0: The what?
1: We provide bonded aunts for young men to call up. We even have the aunt walk into the sun parlor at unexpected intervals with a plate of cookies or something. They say the suspense becomes almost overpowering. Like our motto always said, spontaneity and a sense of fatedness. It never misses, my boy. Never misses.
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2: 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Being an interstellar troubleshooter wouldn't be so bad if only you could shoot the trouble. 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X-1 has brought you Gray Flannel Armor, a story from the pages of Galaxy written by Finn O'Donovan and adapted for radio by William Welch. Featured in our cast were William Redfield as Thomas Hanley and Guy Repp as Joe Morris. Others in our cast were Abby Lewis, Pat Hosley, Hetty Galen, Freddie Chandler, and Helen Gerald. This is Fred Collins speaking. This broadcast concludes this series of X-1. We sincerely hope you enjoyed it. X-1 was directed by George Voutsas and is an NBC Radio Network production.
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1: Is the defendant ready?
2: Yes, sir.
1: You may activate the witness, Ensign.
0: Yes, sir.
1: Friday, October 16, 2116. Location, Newell Island Spaceport, Exploration Command, Lunar Colony 4. Procedure, investigation and trial of Exploration Commander First Class, John Willem Allen. Incident, apparent life termination of an undetermined number of intelligent life forms on the planet Nokis 261C during primary exploration mission. The jury is instructed to probe and evaluate under Council Directive 6, Section 9. Commander Allen?
2: Yes, sir.
1: Before you address the jury, and as a matter of record, we have a few questions which you may answer consciously to the witness. Do you plead guilty or not guilty to the charge of involvement in the disappearance and possible death of the creatures on Nokis?
2: I'm not sure.
1: I must have a plea.
2: Guilty.
1: You are aware of the terms of Section 9?
2: Yes, sir. Under no circumstances whatsoever shall a human being terminate the life of a newly discovered life form. If a hostile alien is encountered, or if there is any difficulty in such a mission, the human shall terminate his own life by whatever means possible, but usually by way of breaking the poison sack secured in his mouth.
1: Should you have followed Section 9?
2: I believe I did, sir. But as I told the committee, I can't remember anything about the mission, except vague feelings about encountering life forms.
1: Prelotoxin has never failed in the lab or in the field.
2: I know, sir. But when I arrived back at base, the sack was broken and I was alive.
1: And according to our robot probe, the aliens had disappeared.
2: Yes, sir.
1: You are aware that both audio and visual recorders on your ship are blank?
2: Yes, sir.
1: Explanation?
2: I don't know. Indicators read normal throughout the mission.
1: And you still claim to remember nothing?
2: Yes, sir.
1: Yet you plead guilty.
2: I have a feeling. I believe I'm responsible.
1: Very well. The witness may now process this verbal record and supply it to the jury. Commander Allen, please step into the jury chamber.
2: Yes, sir.
1: The jury is now operating. By law, I am required to inform you as to its function. The jury is a Sony 46Z hypnoprocessor modified for specific tasks by Exploration Command. It will probe your mind in such a way as to provide us with an audio record of what happened during your mission. After accumulation of this data and determination of intention, it will deliver sentence. Do you understand?
2: Yes, sir.
1: We'll proceed. Ensign, activate the jury to begin the probe and give us full gain on the speakers. I want to hear it all myself.
0: Activated. It'll be a second till we focus in on the Nokis incident, sir.
1: Of course.
3: Signal drive, time to check, and have determined the landing was successful. We secure and proceed to contact.
4: But I don't know what you mean.
5: To tunnel base, proceeding to planned orbit.
6: And we did it every time the prof turned around.
2: Really do love her.
4: Really like her face.
2: Know what you mean.
6: Strange sounds.
3: That was
6: your
3: surprisingly accommodating.
5: Landing success.
7: Tried to love you.
2: And have determined the landing successful. We'll secure and proceed to contact. I expect they aren't too intelligent, given the robot probe's analysis and present biographics readings. Earl, I assume you're still assigned as my base contact for this leg of the trip, so hello and welcome. Let's hope we're both listening to the tapes of this when I get back. Ah, biographics has a secondary. Incredible. Amazing. Looks like something approaching us in intelligence. Airlocks are ready, so I'm heading out.
7: Contact 1 for Nokus 2, 61C, officially begins now. Lock has opened. Feels weird not to be wearing my suit. But the probe was right. Atmosphere feels just like home. I'm outside the ship. That scratchy ticking sound appears to be coming from... Oh, they're like... Well, it appears we have an abundance of some kind of bird. A lot of them in the air, but they're not coming near the ship. Possibly a kilometer away. Why didn't the probe or the biographics pick them up? There must be hundreds of them. Still no sight of our primary objective, although the biographic says they're not far away. We'll proceed in the direction that... Oh, I can see them. I can see them, the life forms, the aliens. Readings indicate these are the ones we're looking for. About 100 meters, and moving in this direction. Slowly, seems to be a sandy-colored kind of biped that... No, make that lighter with more red. Sort of a... The hell, they're pinkish with green coming in a... God, they seem to be changing color. Earl, I hope you've got a video on this. It's like they're dissolving through the rainbow with... Now there are about... How many of them? What the hell's going on? Earl, this may not make sense, but I can't count them. I mean, I know there's more than one of them, but they change. No, that's not right. They're not changing. It's just that I can't count them. More than one, but 6? 50? Thousands? 2? I got no idea. Earl, there's a smell. It's awful. It's getting stronger. It's like sulfur, only worse. Worse than the smell of it. Hurts. My whole head. The creatures are coming. Walking, I think. Closer. Smell worse. Painful. The creatures are... Oh my God. They're burning. Flames. Bright. Hot. So very hot. Everything's starting to burn. Pain. I can't... That sound. It's awful. And it hurts. I've got to... It's so bright and loud. It's... Earl, I'm still here. Everything appears to be back to normal. The creatures are still... Oh, my God! I can't see! I've lost all my vision! I'm blind! Earl, I couldn't bite the capsule. It felt like something terrible had taken hold of me deep inside, but now... It's the birds. There's something about the birds that I don't understand. Something... Maybe I should know that. Can you hear that? I can feel the sounds as well as hear them. And taste them and see them. Earl, something's wrong. Everything's getting confused. Section 9. Time to bite.
8: Physically, sir. Heart rate increasing. Wave patterns jumping all over the place.
9: Withdraw the probe, quickly.
8: Coming around, sir.
9: Oh, don't. Not the air squeezing. Can you help us? It hurts. Pain. Please help us.
10: Alan.
9: I don't understand.
10: Commander Alan, the Jura is deactivated. You are back at base.
7: Excuse me, I'm all right now.
10: What happened, Commander?
7: That's the first time I remembered what happened.
10: Everything?
7: No. Only up to when I took the bite. Except there's a bit more.
10: What?
7: I bit the capsule. I felt the poison enter my body, and I stopped it from working. I let it go through without damage somehow.
10: What do you mean?
7: I know I should be dead, but I'm not. I somehow neutralized enough prilotoxin to kill 10 people.
10: That's preposterous.
7: I know, but here I am. Something happened to me on Nakus, and I'm not the same anymore.
10: In what way?
7: The more I remember, it seems like what happened to me was to... not to somebody else exactly, but to me when I used to be somebody else. I changed. The world seems different to me now.
10: But the medical report...
7: Commodore, may we continue the probe?
10: Very well. Aniston?
8: All readings normal again, sir.
10: Activate the jury.

from the inside. Wait. They're moving. The creatures are moving. Coming towards me.

0: You are.
1: Earl, can you hear that? I can't tell if I hear them or if it's in my head. How do you know my name?
0: John Willem Allen, Exploration Commander, Planet Earth. Can you understand me?
2: No.

0: so we can talk. Explain sight, please.
1: What? Oh, you can't see. So you're telepathic.
0: That is only a preliminary method to communicate.
1: Do you have a name?
0: Name?

0: memory.
1: You want to read my mind?
0: That is approximation. We will join memories. Join together.
1: Fine, but I wonder if you could explain... What are you doing? You're squeezing. Squeezing my head. Stop. Stop. It hurts. You're hurting. Don't. Please. I can't take it.
0: Oh,
1: I see. If I just let you come in. Something like that. Thoughts together. Now I understand how you... God, I didn't realize. I had no idea. What are you doing now? You're making me remember.
2: So why don't you try it? Something about the head off in his first exploration mission. You're certainly tradition.
3: Carla, you know I only like food I recognize.
2: So why are you still trying it? Get back, I'll have sold my first transport past Moon Base.
3: It's a great time for both of us.
2: I guess so. There's no real danger in piloting a transport. Statistics say that even if one... If you really wanted to, you know you can get out. I mean, they're not going to force somebody to go if they change their mind.
4: Yes, Andre. Sir, your assignment. Thank you.
3: Carl, I begin briefing tomorrow, and in a week, I'll be gone on my first exploration mission. I might not survive. You've known about this for 2 years.
2: John, I love you.
3: And I love you, but unless we can both handle the risk my job entails, there's no point in us...

0: Squeezing again.
1: Language to speak. Light from the sun giving us colors. Not birds at all, but part of them. Many of us are the same. Don't know of numbers. Several billions. Yes. Is that Nokian?
2: Yes. We can use your language better now. But you did not join with us.
0: But I did. I learned about you. I was in your mind.
2: But there is so much more.
0: But there was a feeling of not quite getting it all. But I understand now that...

0: did. Our minds joined together.
1: No. That was little more than your talking. I'm very sad for you, John. But it was amazing.
0: Beautiful. I learned to understand about
1: you. No. We love you, John, as we love all creatures. For that is how we know them. But you can never feel the same for us.
0: I don't know what you mean.
1: Your people will never be close. You have this thing called sight.
0: But we were in each other's minds. I was thinking, feeling your thoughts.
1: A small glimpse, John. Less than that.
0: The birds. I understand about the birds. They're part of you. Like a limb, but not attached.
1: No. They are attached, John. Like your hand is attached to you.
0: But they move independently. They're not physically attached.
1: I understand.

you took my sight away. To make me like you. Maybe I could learn.

0: think so.
1: Humans are many parts. Our pieces are connected. Selfish.
0: But we will sacrifice to learn. We will.
1: We have changed you. We must change you back. You could harm us, John.
0: Isn't there some other way we could communicate?
1: No. You are not able to sense us at all without

0: everything was not meant to be. I will change it back, John. I'm sorry.
1: Wait! I think if we...

0: coats.
1: Commander Allen? Commander Allen.
2: I understand now how it hurts.
1: What did they do to you?
2: So painful. So alone.
1: Are you all right?
2: Yes. Yes, sir. But when they changed me back, I tried to join with them again. I almost did it. I felt their pain and despair at how alone we are. How we struggle to exist. Alone. They were extremely sad for us. So sad it was causing them harm.
1: Do you remember everything now?
2: Yes. The Nokians made me forget. Out of kindness. They were trying to protect me. They knew I was feeling their pain when they changed me back, so they made me forget.
1: What do you think happened to them?
2: They aren't harmed. They're there where they always were. But we can't know of them. They didn't let me explain about our need to know, that we'll make great sacrifices to learn. We can change ourselves.
1: It's fortunate that neither race suffered any permanent damage. Ensign, the jury's verdict.
3: Not guilty, sir, with a recommendation that Commander Allen be promoted to field commander and transferred to the Buenos Aires Alien Research Center on Earth.
2: Sir, I don't... Exploration, it's all I want to do. And return to Nokus.
1: After this mission, you would not be suitable for exploration. Your motivations are now incorrect. You will report to Buenos Aires in 30 days. You are now on active leave.
4: Something didn't get changed back on Nokus. I seem to have this, not an ability really, but a calmness I can get across to people.
5: You better eat your breakfast while it's hot.
4: Everything's so different now.
5: John, I'm worried about you. Maybe the doctor's missed something.
4: I'm all right, Carla. Really, I am. What are these?
5: Don't ask till you're finished. Concentrate on the taste.
4: Carla, I've got to go back to Nokus. I've got to see them again.
5: John.
4: I've got to go back.
5: John, I...
4: It's like getting a taste of something and wanting... needing more.
5: But you said they wouldn't contact a human again.
4: I think we could get close, despite our differences.
5: They seem so sure from what you told me.
4: When I first saw them, there was the fire, the smell, the screams. That was fear, Carla. My fear. I was afraid of them, of anyone coming into my mind. Without even realizing it, I was fighting them. And they showed me my own fear. They were trying to imitate me to get into contact, but instead, they imitated my horrors.
5: You don't need to know
4: I
5: that.
4: Have to go back and try again. Much of what was painful for them was my pain. Pain at not being able to let go. And at discovering how alone we really are.
3: Excuse me, Commodore. I have a mission communique you might be interested in.
1: Yes? From what mission?
3: You remember the Nokus incident about a month ago? Commander Allen?
1: Not likely to forget it.
3: Well, Allen's on his way back to Nokus. Sent this just before dipping into hyperspace.
1: Going back? Who authorized that?
3: Admiral Stanislav. And classified it till the ship had left.
1: That planet was quarantined. And Allen was taken out of exploration.
3: Yes, sir.
1: How could he convince an admiral to go off on a fool's mission to a dangerous planet?
3: Don't really know, sir. Have to ask the admiral. But he must have had a pretty good story. Even got permission to take along his girlfriend.
1: That's completely against regulations.
3: Yes, sir.
1: Well, let's hear what he has to say. Play it back.
6: This is the last message from Nokus Mission 2. I am Carla Reed Smith, now in command. Commander Allen asked me to explain that the purpose of this mission is to make second contact with the Nokus life forms. He believes he is the only human capable of doing so at this time. However, in order to make himself ready for contact, he will be unable to speak to you. He has had his vocal cords and eardrums rendered ineffective, and he is now removing his eyes. He has convinced me that these radical steps are necessary.
0: It has been said that Earth is the only true alien planet. If so, we are the aliens. Aliens to ourselves and to each other. John Wilhelm Allen is prepared to take leave of those meager senses which perceive a world of limited horizons. He is prepared to take the leap through that point of no return, the vanishing point.
7: Cage of Light by Bill Gray. Boyd Norman was heard as Allen, Joseph Scala as Commodore Innes, Meredith Bain Woodward as the technician, Janet Wright as Carla Allen, and William Samples as the Nokian. The sound engineer was Jerry Stanley, with sound effects by Jay Hyreen, and the production assistant was Dagmar Kafanka. Soundscapes were composed and performed by Barry Truax. The series script editor for Vanishing Point is Sandra Rabinovich. The original music theme is by John Roby. And the voice of introduction is David Calderisi. Cage of Light was produced and directed at CBC Vancouver by Don Kowalchuk. The executive producer of Vanishing Point is William Lane. Next week, we present an adaptation of a short story by one of the best-known authors of our time, The Playground, by Ray Bradbury. Next week on Vanishing Point. Until then, I'm Art Cuthbert, wishing you good night.

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1: 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Tonight's story, the eighth and the last in this series, is called The Signalman.
2: Lights out. Everybody. This is the witching hour. The hour when dogs howl and evil is let loose on the sleeping world. Sit in the dark now and listen to

0: I was calling to a man who stood beside a railroad track at the bottom of a deep and rocky ravine. One would have thought that, considering the nature of the ground, he would have looked up to where I was standing. But instead he turned and looked down the railroad line. I called again.
1: Hello, below there!
0: Because the terrible glare of the setting sun was in my eyes, I put my left arm across my face and waved to him with my right. He looked up and I saw in his face an expression of intense horror. He regarded me fixedly without moving. I shouted,
1: "Is there a path by which I can come down and speak to you?"
0: He continued to stare at me. Gradually, the expression

0: He continued to stare at me. Gradually, the expression of horror seemed to pass from his face, leaving it a gray, empty mask. When he spoke, his voice seemed to come from a grave.
1: Why do you wish to speak to me?
2: No reason. Just want to talk.
1: If you have no reason, then please go on your way.
2: Well, I do have a reason. Let me come down and talk to you.
0: He motioned with his little rolled-up flag to a narrow path about 200 yards distant, which descended the rocky wall of the ravine. I carefully made my way down it. The ravine was extremely deep and unusually precipitous. The man's post at the bottom was in as solitary and dismal a place as I'd ever seen. I could see the railroad tracks running into a dark, gloomy tunnel at one end of it. So little sunlight ever found its way to the spot that it had an earthy, deadly smell. And so much cold wind rushed through that it struck chill into me, as though I'd left the mortal world. Hello, I'm afraid I'm intruding.
1: Well?
0: I'd better explain. You see, I'm a reporter for the London Times. You know the Times.
1: Yes, I know the Times.
0: Well, I'm a new man. I was assigned to do a series of stories on people who work at little-known occupations in the city. And strolling along, seeing you down here, I thought, here is a story.
1: And that's the reason that brought you down here?
0: Yes. Perhaps I'd better ask you a few questions, hadn't I? For instance, how far down are we? I've never seen anything quite like this before.
1: 52 feet.
0: Is that considered deep for railroad cutting?
1: Deepest in the country.
0: 52 feet, And how long is the tunnel?
1: 3/4 mile.
0: I see. And that red signal light in front of the tunnel, is that part of your job? I mean, do you have to see that it stays lighted all the time?
1: Don't you know that it is?
0: Don't I know it is? Look, you've been staring at me ever since I called to you. Staring as though I were something to be afraid of. I'm just a newspaper reporter, that's all.
1: I thought I'd seen you before.
0: Seen me? But where?
1: There. By that signal light.
0: But I've never been here before. It's a part of London I've never visited. No, you may be sure of that.
1: Perhaps I may. Yes, I'm sure I may. I beg your pardon for being so unfriendly. It's just that... Well, I made a mistake.
0: That's all right. I shouldn't have come down, I suppose. After I saw this unusual ravine in the tunnel and your job down here, I felt I had to come down and talk to you.
1: I think I'm glad you did. I have very little company. This is a world here different from other men's worlds.
0: I can believe that. May I ask, what exactly is the nature of your job? I mean, besides keeping the signal light burning and flagging the trains, what do you have to do?
1: Not very much. I operate the telegraph in my hut over there. Turn this iron handle now and then. That's all.
0: And you're down here all the time?
1: Yes.
0: Don't you ever get a chance to take a few minutes off and get up there on top? In the sunlight?
1: Very seldom. I can't leave the telegraph. Oh, by the way, I have a fire in my signal house. Wouldn't you like to come in and warm yourself?
0: Oh, indeed I would. This wind cuts right through me.
1: We'll hurry along. There. This will be better.
0: Yes.
1: I'll just put a little more wood on the fire. Poke it down.
0: How do you stand that wind? I'm about frozen.
1: I've been here 8 or 9 years, maybe 10. I'm used to the wind. It never changes. Here, take this chair close to the fire.
0: Oh, thank you. Tell me, don't you ever feel cut off from the world? Almost as though you were marooned and isolated down here?
1: Yes, I do. This is a world in itself, down here. It's as wide as the tunnel is, and as high. Those are the boundaries of my world. For 1 hour, sometimes less, the sunlight falls into it. And at night I see the bright stars, as other men do.

0: But that is all our two worlds hold in common.
1: But why did you ever take such a job?
0: Because I... Oh, excuse me. A message.
1: Certainly.
0: 6:15, Roxborough. 10 minutes late. Received message. All's well.
1: Do you know, after talking to you, I feel as though I've at last met with a completely contented man.
0: I believe I used to be so, at one time. But now, I'm worried. Worried.
1: About what?
0: I don't know. It's difficult to explain.
1: Perhaps I can help you.
0: I've been thinking of that. I've been wondering.
1: Tell me.
0: I've got to tell someone. And yet, you give me some time to think it over. Say until tomorrow night, perhaps then.
1: You mean you'd like me to come back?
0: Yes, if it wouldn't be too much trouble.
1: I'll be here, about the same time. But why not now? Why can't you tell me now?
0: I want to think it over in my mind first. I want to be sure. Meanwhile, let me light your way to the path.
1: Oh, yes, of course.
0: Don't forget your pad and pencil.
1: Thank you. Oh. Dark, isn't it?
0: Yes, be careful. Everything gets damp and slippery down here at this time of the night.
1: Oh. I didn't think 52 feet would make such a difference in atmosphere.
0: There's the path. And let me ask one favor of you.
1: Yes?
0: When you reach the top, don't call out.
1: Very well.
0: And tomorrow when you come, don't call out. Tell me, what made you cry out hello below there tonight?
1: I don't know. Did I cry something to that effect?
0: Not to that effect. Those were the very words. I know them well.
1: I suppose I said them because I saw you below.
0: With your left hand across your face and your right arm raised.
1: The sunset was in my eyes.
0: That was the only reason?
1: What other reason could I possibly have?
0: You had no feeling that the words and gesture were conveyed to you in any supernatural way?
1: No, of course not.
0: I see. Well, good night then. I'll see you tomorrow night.
1: Yes. Yes, tomorrow night. That night, I slept poorly. Or rather, I didn't sleep. Because the man's face was constantly before me. And there was something in the eyes of fear, a wordless crying, agony of spirit that fevered my own brain and wouldn't let me rest. All night long, I watched the face, and behind it was the sun going down in flames beyond the ravine, and a figure which I recognized as myself, one arm shading the eyes, the other waving and standing in the ravine and shouting, "Hello below there!" In the morning, my landlady awakened me. She said I'd been crying out in my sleep all night. Throughout that day, I worked with one eye on the clock, counting the hours until my appointment with the signalman. At last it came. The sun was going down again as I made my way down the path into the dank and unworldly ravine. He was waiting for me at the bottom with his white light. I didn't call to you. It's as you asked.
0: I'm glad you didn't. I was waiting for you. Come along, we'll go into the hut and talk. It's warm there.
1: Good.
0: I'm glad you came. At times during the day, I feared you wouldn't.
1: I promised you.
0: Yes. I've made up my mind to tell you the story.
1: Hmm.
0: The whole thing. Sit down.
1: Thank you.
0: But before I do, tell me, do you believe that I am in my right mind?
1: Yes. Yes, I believe that.
0: All right. Do you remember yesterday evening the fact that I took you for someone else?
1: Yes.
0: That's what's troubling me.
1: The mistake you mean?
0: No. There's someone else I took you for.
1: Who is he?
0: I don't know.
1: Does he look like me?
0: I don't know. I've never seen his face. You see, the left arm is across the face, always. And the right arm is waved violently this way. It's as though he were trying to signal me. For God's sake, clear the way!
1: Where do you see him?
0: I may as well start at the beginning. One moonlight night about a year ago, I was sitting here when I heard a voice cry out,
2: "Hello, below there!"
0: It was just as you called last evening. I jumped up and looked out of the door and saw this someone else standing by the red light near the tunnel, waving just as you did last night.
1: One arm across the face, the other waving toward you?
0: Yes, the voice seemed hoarse with shouting, and it cried, "Look out! Look out!" And then again, "Hello, below there, look out!" I caught up my lamp, turned it on, and ran toward this figure. "What's wrong?" I said. "What's happened?" He didn't speak. Stood just outside the blackness of the tunnel. I advanced so close upon it that I wondered at its keeping the arms across the eyes. I ran right up to it and had my hand outstretched to pull the arm away when it was gone.
1: Gone? Where?
0: I don't know. I ran on into the tunnel, 500 yards maybe. I stopped and held my lamp over my head. And all I saw were the wet stains trickling down the walls. I ran out faster than I'd run in, searched the area with my light, and then came back here and called Burnham and said the alarm had been given. Anything wrong? They answered, "All's well. Disregard alarm message."
1: Well, don't you suppose you could have imagined seeing him?
0: Yes, but you forget. I also heard him.
1: Yes, but listen to the wind whistling through the tunnel. It sounds almost human at times. It's possible to imagine.
0: Let me finish. You haven't heard the rest. Within 6 hours after the appearance, 6 hours, mind you, the 2:40 train came through the tunnel, slowed down and stopped. The engineer signaled me and I hurried up to the cab. What's the matter?
3: Don't know. One of the conductors signaled for a stop. Everything all right here?
0: Yes, just got the all clear signal.
3: Here comes the conductor now. Hello? What's wrong back there? What did you pull the cord for?
4: An accident. Where's the signalman around here?
0: That's me.
4: You have a shack nearby.
0: Right over there.
3: What happened, man?
4: A woman was killed.
3: Killed?
4: No. She was passing between the coaches. I suppose she slipped, was caught between the couplings.
3: But no.
4: Nobody seems to know, sir. She was crushed horribly. On account of the other passengers, we've got to get the body off.
0: Have them take her to my shack.
4: You
0: have them take her. From the shock when one morning, just as day was breaking, I looked toward the red signal light and saw him again.
1: Did he cry out this time?
0: No. He was silent.
1: Did he wave his arm?
0: Yes, the right one. The left, as usual, was across his eyes. He seemed to be pointing down into the tunnel. He leaned against the shaft of the light like a statue over a grave.
1: Did anything happen? Any accident, anything?
0: Not immediately. He was there. I saw him. Then he was gone. I waited for the hours to pass. And when 6 hours went by and nothing had happened, I began to feel relieved. By nightfall, I had almost forgotten it and was able to read quite calmly as the hours passed. I was sitting here reading, the door open, when I heard a train. It was the midnight express from Brighton. I recognized the whistle. I got out my flag, stepped to the door. I could hear them from miles beyond the tunnel entrance. I listened to the wheels, filling the night with their driving, pounding rhythmic beat. And I thought of the people on the train, the tired, worn-out picnickers and weekenders returning from Brighton. It made me feel responsible for them, as though I were their guardian and keeper. I listened to the rhythmic beat of the wheels. The train was nearing the tunnel mouth. I listened to the regular, powerful beat of them, and then suddenly I realized that they weren't regular. There was no rhythm, only the terrible, raging cry of a machine that has suddenly broken through its own power and is heading for destruction.

0: It was the worst wreck on the line. They brought the dead and dying in here. They laid them at the place where he stood waving to me that very morning.
1: And this was the second accident after you'd seen him?
0: Yes. And the thing that is worrying me now, it came back again a week ago. Oh. Ever since, he's been there now and again by fits and starts.
2: Standing by the light?
0: Yes.
2: What does he seem to do?
0: The left arm is over the face. The right arm is waving. He seems to be trying to say, for God's sake, clear the way.
2: I can't believe it.
0: I have no peace or rest from it. It calls to me for many minutes together in a frightful manner. Below there, look out, look out. It stands waving to me.
2: Well, have you seen it tonight?
0: No. Not yet.
2: But will you come to the door with me and look for it now?
0: Yes. Yes, I will.
1: Do you see it?
0: No. It's not there.
1: Then let's go back.
0: It wasn't there now, but it may be there a moment from now. What troubles me is, what does this specter mean? What is the danger? Where is the danger? There is danger overhanging somewhere on this line. Some dreadful calamity is about to happen. It's not to be doubted this third time after what has gone before. But what can I do?
2: Nothing that I can see.
0: If I telegraph danger, I can give no reason for it. I should get into trouble and do no one any good. They would think I was mad. I would wire danger, take care. And they would answer, what danger, where? And I would have to wire back, don't know, but for God's sake, take care. And they would, of course, discharge me. What else could they do?
1: Yes, I see.
0: When it first stood under that light, why didn't it tell me? She is going to die. Let them keep her at home. When it came the second time, why didn't it tell me how the accident could have been averted? It came on those occasions only to show me that its warnings were true. Why doesn't it warn me plainly now? Why doesn't it tell me what is going to happen so that I can change it?
2: Listen, there's nothing you can do. Or rather, you're doing the only thing that any sane, normal person would do, and that's nothing. The important thing is to keep your balance now. Don't get worked up to the point that if you need to act later, you won't be able to.
0: Yes. You're right. Of course you're right.
2: You're doing your job as well as it's humanly possible to do. You're not responsible for the future. You're responsible only for the present. What happens at this switch now? You've got to look at it that way.
0: I know. I know. Only I can't forget that something is going to happen.
2: I don't doubt that. But if you keep your eyes open at all times, you may be able to prevent it.
0: I pray to God I may.
2: It's easy to say, but try not to think about it too much.
0: I try. But it's the responsibility that crushes me. Because of this specter, because of this knowledge of things that will happen along this line... I am responsible for every child, every mother, every person that rides upon it. I know that something is going to happen. I ought to warn them, but I don't know how to warn them when they die. If they die, their deaths are on my shoulders.
2: Look, would you like me to spend the rest of the night with you? Perhaps it would help keep your mind off things.
0: No, thank you. I'll be all right. You don't know what a blessing it's been just to be able to tell you the whole story.
2: Would you like me to come back tomorrow night?
0: Would you mind?
2: No.
0: And when you write your story about me, about this job...
2: Yes?
0: If you could tell the whole story, everything I've told you, it would help lift this awful responsibility from my shoulders. People would know, then. They might think me mad, but they would know. And the weight would be from my spirit...
2: Yes, I'll write that story tomorrow. Everything. You needn't be afraid that I'll skip anything. I'll bring it along with me and show it to you before I turn it in.
0: It would mean so much.
2: Yes. Now,
1: I think it's best that I go.
0: Good night, then. And you will come back tomorrow?
3: Yes.
0: Can you find the path?
3: Easily. I'm beginning to know it by heart now. Good night.
1: I went to bed immediately after returning to my lodgings. If I had slept unsoundly the night before, I slept little, if any, this night. There were the same dreams, the man's face, his eyes with their deep inner secret and pain, and in the background the sun going down over the ravine, and the figure, no longer my own, with one arm across the eyes and the other waving toward me, crying in a low moan, "Clear the way! Clear the way!" In the morning, when I came to work, I felt tired, almost feverish. I could hardly wait until sundown when I would again visit the signalman. I wanted to show him the story as I'd written it. At last, the hands of the clock pointed to 6:30, and I left the office on my way to the ravine. About half an hour later, I arrived at the top of the cutting. I glanced down, and there, close at the mouth of the tunnel, I saw a man, his left arm across his eyes, passionately waving his right arm. The nameless horror that oppressed me passed in a moment, for I saw that this man was a man indeed, and that there was a little group of other men standing at a short distance to whom he seemed to be rehearsing the gesture he made. With an irresistible sense that something was wrong, with a self-reproachful fear that fatal mischief had come of my leaving the man there alone in his state of mind the night before, I descended the rocky path with all the speed I could make and ran up to the crowd. What's the matter here?
4: Signalman killed.
0: When?
4: Just a little while ago.
0: Not the man belonging to this post?
4: Aye.
0: Not the man I know.
4: You will recognize him, sir, if you are a friend to him. The body is over here. There. You see?
0: Oh.
4: How did it happen? He was cut down by the engine, sir. Just as he was lighting that red lamp. No man on the line knew his work better. But somehow he wasn't clear of the outer rail. He had the lamp in his hand ready to light it as the engine came out of the tunnel. His back was toward it and she cut him down. Ah, here's the engineer now. Tom, show him how it happened.
1: Yes, how did it happen? I'm a reporter from the Times.
4: Well, sir, coming around the curve in the tunnel, I saw him at the end. There was no time to check the speed, but I always knew him to be very careful. Only this time, he didn't seem to pay any attention to the whistle. I finally shut it off when we were running down on him and called out to him.
0: What did you say?
4: I shouted, "Hello below there! For God's sake, clear the way!"
0: No.
4: Yes, sir. That I shouted. Oh, it was a terrible thing, sir. I'd never left off calling to him. Finally, I put my left arm across the eyes so that I wouldn't have to see. And I waved this arm to the last. But it was no use, sir. No use. No use.

0: I walked away. I was trembling so that it took all my efforts to climb the rocky path to the top of the ravine. I knew the sun was going down in flames behind me, but I dared not look. I hurried back to my desk at the office and began writing the tragic end to the story.
1: Sir?
0: Yes, boy?
1: Is your copy ready, sir?
0: In just a moment.
1: Please hurry, sir. Piper goes to press in a half hour.
0: I'll have it ready. Come back in a few minutes.
1: All right, sir.
0: This, then, is the story as it was told to me and as I saw it. I make no judgment of it. No deductions. It happened. I know it happened. That is all. Except I bear with me the memory of a humble man, lonely and isolated from this world of ours, one who bore the responsibility for his fellow men so strongly on his conscience that he died from it. For I am convinced that that alone is what brought him to this end, not the train, which was merely an instrument of fate. Signed, Charles Dickens.

0: All right. You can turn them on now.
1: You have just heard the eighth and the last in the summer series of Lights Out. Tonight's story, Charles Dickens, The Signalman, was adapted for radio by Frederick J. Lipp. Starring in the role of Charles Dickens was Nelson Armstead. The Signalman was played by Herb Butterfield. Others in the cast included Boris Apland, Nathan Davis, and Jess Pugh. And now it's time to turn the lights out for the summer. We've enjoyed bringing you these shows, and if we've managed to send a few chills up and down your spine, well, that's what we set out to do. Beginning next week at this time, be sure to hear the new Judy Canova show, which returns to the air. You'll have the time of your life, so be sure to listen. Lights Out was produced and directed by Albert Cruz. This is NBC, the National Broadcasting Company.

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0: This is Michael Hansen. The Mind Web story this time is The Enormous Radio by John Cheever. Copyright 1947 by the New Yorker magazine. Jim and Irene Westcott were the kind of people who seemed to strike that satisfactory average of income, endeavor, and respectability that's reached by the statistical reports in college alumni bulletins. They were the parents of two young children. They'd been married 9 years. They lived on the 12th floor of an apartment house in the East 70s between 5th and Madison Avenues. They went to the theater on an average of 10.3 times a year, and they hoped someday to live in Westchester. Irene Westcott was a pleasant, rather plain girl with soft brown hair and a wide, fine forehead upon which nothing at all had been written. And in the cold weather, she wore a coat of Fitch skins dyed to resemble mink. You could not say that Jim Westcott, 37, looked younger than he was, but you could at least say of him that he seemed to feel younger. He wore his graying hair cut very short. He dressed in the kind of clothes his class had worn at Andover, and his manner was earnest, vehement, and intentionally naive. The Westcotts differed from their friends, their classmates, and their neighbors only in an interest they shared in serious music. They went to a great many concerts, although they seldom mentioned this to anyone, and they spent a good deal of time listening to music on the radio. Their radio was an old instrument, sensitive, unpredictable, and beyond repair. Neither of them understood the mechanics of radio or of any of the other appliances that surrounded them. And when the instrument faltered, Jim would strike the side of the cabinet with his hand. This sometimes helped. One Sunday afternoon in the middle of the Schubert concert, the music faded away altogether. Jim struck the radio repeatedly, but there was no response. The Schubert was lost to them forever. He promised to buy Irene a new radio, and on Monday, when he came home from work, he told her that he had got one. He refused to describe it and said it would be a surprise for her when it came. The radio was delivered at the kitchen door the following afternoon, and with the assistance of her maid and the handyman, Irene uncrated it and brought it into the living room. She was struck at once with the physical ugliness of the large gumwood cabinet. Irene was proud of her living room. She had selected its furnishings and colors as carefully as she chose her clothes. And now it seemed to her that the new radio stood among her intimate possessions like an aggressive intruder. She was confounded by the number of dials and switches on the instrument panel, and she studied them thoroughly before she put the plug into a wall socket and turned the radio on. The dials flooded with a malevolent green light, and in the distance, she heard the music of a piano quintet. The quintet was in the distance for only an instant. It bore down upon her with a speed greater than light and filled the apartment with a noise of music amplified so mightily that it knocked a china ornament from the table to the floor. She rushed to the instrument and reduced the volume. The violent forces that were snared in the ugly gumwood cabinet made her uneasy. Her children came home from school then, and she took them to the park. It was not until later in the afternoon that she was able to return to the radio. The maid had given the children their suppers and was supervising their baths when Irene turned on the radio, reduced the volume, and sat down to listen to a Mozart quintet that she knew and enjoyed. The music came through clearly. The new instrument had a much purer tone, she thought, than the old one. She decided that tone was most important and that she could conceal the cabinet behind a sofa. But as soon as she had made her peace with the radio, the interference began. A crackling noise, like the noise of a burning powder fuse, began to accompany the singing of the strings. Beyond the music, there was a rustling that reminded Irene unpleasantly of the sea. And as the quintet progressed, these noises were joined by many others. She tried all the dials and switches, but nothing dimmed the interference. And she sat down, disappointed and bewildered, and tried to trace the flight of the melody. The elevator shaft in her building ran beside the living room wall, and it was the noise of the elevator that gave her a clue to the character of the static. The rattling of the elevator cables and the opening and closing of the elevator doors were reproduced in her loudspeaker, and realizing that the radio was sensitive to electrical currents of all sorts, she began to discern through the Mozart the ringing of telephone bells, the dialing of phones, the lamentation of a vacuum cleaner. and by listening more carefully, she was able to distinguish doorbells, elevator bells, electric razors and mixers whose sounds had been picked up from the apartments that surrounded hers and transmitted through her loudspeaker. The powerful and ugly instrument, with its mistaken sensitivity to discord, was more than she could hope to master, so she turned the thing off and went into the nursery to see her children. When Jim Westcott came home that night, he went to the radio confidently and worked the controls. He had the same sort of experience Irene had had. A man was speaking on the station Jim had chosen, and his voice swung instantly from the distance into a force so powerful that it shook the apartment. Jim turned the volume control and reduced the voice. Then a minute or two later, the interference began. The ringing of telephones and doorbells set in, joined by the rasp of the elevator doors and the whir of cooking appliances. The character of the noise had changed since Irene had tried the radio earlier. The last of the electric razors was being unplugged. The vacuum cleaners had all been returned to their closets, and the static reflected that change in pace that overtakes the city after the sun goes down. Jim fiddled with the knobs, but couldn't get rid of the noises, so he turned the radio off and told Irene that in the morning he'd call the people who had sold it to him and give them hell. The following afternoon, when Irene returned to the apartment from a luncheon date, the maid told her that a man had come and fixed the radio. Irene went into the living room before she took off her hat and her furs and tried the instrument. From the loudspeaker came a recording of the Missouri Waltz. It reminded her of the thin, scratchy music from an old-fashioned phonograph that she sometimes heard across the lake where she spent her summers. She waited until the waltz was finished, expecting an explanation of the recording, but there was none. The music was followed by silence, and then the plaintive and scratchy record was repeated. She turned the dial and got a satisfactory burst of Caucasian music, the thump of bare feet in the dust and the rattle of coined jewelry. But in the background, she could hear the ringing of bells and a confusion of voices. Her children came home from school then, and she turned off the radio and went to the nursery. When Jim came home that night, he was tired, and he took a bath and changed his clothes. Then he joined Irene in the living room. He had just turned on the radio when the maid announced dinner, so he left it on, and he and Irene went to the table. Jim was too tired to make even a pretense of sociability, and there was nothing about the dinner to hold Irene's interest, so her attention wandered from the food to the deposits of silver polish on the candlesticks, and from there to the music in the other room. She listened for a few moments to a Chopin prelude, and then was surprised to hear a man's voice break in.
1: Well, for Christ's sake, Kathy, you always have to play the piano when I get home.
2: It's the only chance I have. I'm at the office all day.
1: Yeah, well, so am I.
0: He added something obscene about an upright piano and slammed a door. The passionate and melancholy music began again.
2: Did you hear that?
0: What?
2: The radio. A man said something while the music was still going on. Something dirty.
0: It's probably a play.
2: I don't think it is a play.
0: They left the table and took their coffee into the living room. Irene asked Jim to try another station. He turned the knob. Have you seen my garters?
2: Button me up.
0: Have you seen my garters?
2: Well, just button me up and I'll find your garters.
0: Jim shifted to another station, and the man said,
3: I wish you wouldn't leave apple cores in the ashtrays. You know, I hate that smell.
0: This is pretty strange, Irene.
2: Isn't it?
0: Jim turned the knob again.
4: On the coast of Coromandel, where the early pumpkins blow, in the middle of the woods live the Yongi-Bongi-Bo. Two old chairs and half a candle, one old jug without a handle.
2: My God, that's the Sweeney's nurse.
4: These were all his worldly goods.
2: Turn that thing off. Maybe they can hear us.
0: Jim switched the radio off.
2: That was Miss Armstrong, the Sweeney's nurse. She must be reading to the little girl. They live in 17B. I've talked with Miss Armstrong in the park. I know her voice very well. We must be getting other people's apartments.
0: Irene, that's impossible.
2: Well, that was the Sweeney's nurse. I know her voice. I know it very well. I'm wondering if they can hear us.
0: Jim turned the switch. First from a distance and then nearer. Nearer, as if borne on the wind, came the pure accents of the Sweeney's nurse again.
4: Lady Jingly, Lady Jingly, sitting where the pumpkins blow, will you come and be my wife, said the Yongy Bongy Bo.
0: Jim went over to the radio and said, hello, loudly into the speaker.
4: I am tired of living singly on this coast so wild and shingly. I'm a-weary of my life. If you'll come and be my wife, quite serene would be my life.
2: I guess she can't hear us. Try something else.
0: Jim turned to another station, and the living room was filled with the uproar of a cocktail party that had overshot its mark. Someone was playing the piano and singing the Whip and Poof song, and the voices that surrounded the piano were vehement and happy.
2: Eat some more sandwiches!
0: And there were screams of laughter, and a dish of some sort crashed to the floor.
2: Those must be the Hutchinsons in 15B. I knew they were giving a party this afternoon. I saw her in the liquor store. Isn't this too divine? Try something else. See if you can't get those people in 18C.
0: The Westcotts overheard that evening a monologue on salmon fishing in Canada, a bridge game, running comments on home movies of what had apparently been a fortnight at Sea Island, and a bitter family quarrel about an overdraft at the bank. They turned off their radio at midnight and went to bed, weak with laughter. Sometime in the night, their son began to call for a glass of water, and Irene got one and took it to his room. It was very early. All the lights in the neighborhood were extinguished, and from the boy's window, she could see the empty street. She went into the living room and tried the radio. There was a faint coughing, a moan, and then a man spoke.
5: Hey, are you all right, darling?
2: Yes, I'm all right, I guess. But you know, Charlie, I don't feel like myself anymore.
5: What do you mean?
2: Sometimes there are about 15 or 20 minutes of the week when I feel like myself. I don't like to go to another doctor because the doctor's bills are so awful already. But I just don't feel like myself, Charlie. I just never feel like myself.
0: They were not young, Irene thought. She guessed from the timbre of their voices that they were middle-aged. The restrained melancholy of the dialogue and the draft from the bedroom window made her shiver, and she went back to bed. The following morning, Irene cooked breakfast for the family. The maid didn't come up from her room in the basement until 10, braided her daughter's hair, and waited at the door until the children and her husband had been carried away in the elevator. Then she went into the living room and tried the radio again.
3: I don't want to go to school. I hate school. I won't go to school. I hate school.
2: You will go to school. We paid $800 to get you into that school, and you'll go if it kills you.
0: The next number on the dial produced the worn record of the Missouri Waltz. Irene shifted the control and invaded the privacy of several breakfast tables. She overheard demonstrations of indigestion, carnal love, abysmal vanity, faith, and despair. Irene's life was nearly as simple and sheltered as it appeared to be. And the forthright and sometimes brutal language that came from the loudspeaker that morning astonished and troubled her. She continued to listen until her maid came in. Then she turned off the radio quickly, since this insight, she realized, was a furtive one. Irene had a luncheon date with a friend that day, and she left her apartment at a little after 12. There were a number of women in the elevator when it stopped at her floor. She stared at their handsome and impassive faces, their furs and the cloth flowers in their hats. Which one of them had been to Sea Island, she wondered. Which one had overdrawn her bank account? The elevator stopped at the 10th floor, and a woman with a pair of terriers joined them. Her hair was rigged high on her head, and she wore a mink cape, and she was humming the Missouri Waltz. Irene had 2 martinis at lunch, and she looked searchingly at her friend and wondered what her secrets were. They had intended to go shopping after lunch, but Irene excused herself and went home. She told the maid that she was not to be disturbed, and then she went into the living room, closed the doors, and switched on the radio. She heard in the course of the afternoon the halting conversation of a woman entertaining her aunt, the hysterical conclusion of a luncheon party, and a hostess briefing her maid about some cocktail guests.
2: Listen, don't give the best scotch to anyone who hasn't white hair. And see if you can't get rid of that liver pate before you pass those hot things. And could you lend me $5? I want to tip the elevator man.
0: As the afternoon waned, the conversations increased in intensity. From where Irene sat, she could see the open sky above Central Park. There were hundreds of clouds in the sky, as though the south wind had broken the winter into pieces and were blowing it north. And on her radio, she could hear the arrival of cocktail guests and the return of children and businessmen from their schools and offices.
2: I found a good-sized diamond on the bathroom floor this morning. It must have fallen out of that bracelet Mrs. Dunstan was wearing last night.
1: We'll sell it. Take it down to the jeweler on Madison Avenue and we'll sell it. Mrs. Dunstan won't know the difference, and we could use a couple of $100.
4: Oranges and lemons, say the bell of St. Clement's. Halfpence and farthings, say the bells of St. Martin's. When will you pay me, say the bells at Old Bailey?
2: It's not a hat. It's not a hat, it's a love affair. That's what Walter Floral said. He said it's not a hat, it's a love affair. Talk to somebody, for Christ's sakes, honey. Talk to somebody. If she catches you standing here not talking to anybody, she'll take us off her invitation list. And I love these parties.
0: The Westcotts were going out for dinner that night. And when Jim came home, Irene was dressing. She seemed sad and vague, and he brought her a drink. They were dining with friends in the neighborhood, and they walked to where they were going. The sky was broad and filled with light. It was one of those splendid evenings that excite memory and desire, and the air that touched their hands and faces felt very soft. A Salvation Army band was on the corner playing Jesus is Sweeter. Irene drew on her husband's arm and held him there for a minute to hear the music.
2: They're really such nice people, aren't they? They have such nice faces. Actually, they're so much nicer than a lot of the people we know.
0: She took a bill from her purse and walked over and dropped it into the tambourine. There was in her face when she returned to her husband a look of radiant melancholy that he was not familiar with. And her conduct at the dinner party that night seemed strange to him, too. She interrupted her hostess rudely and stared at the people across the table from her with an intensity for which she would have punished her children. It was still mild when they walked home from the party, and Irene looked up at the spring stars.
2: How far that little candle throws its beams. So shines a good deed in a naughty world.
0: She waited that night until Jim had fallen asleep, and then went into the living room and turned on the radio. Jim came home about 6 the next night. Emma, the maid, let him in, and he had taken off his hat and was taking off his coat when Irene ran into the hall. Her face was shining with tears and her hair was disordered.
2: Go up to 16C, Jim. Don't take off your coat. Go up to 16C. Mr. Osborne's beating his wife. They've been quarreling since 4 o'clock and now he's hitting her. Go up there and stop him.
0: From the radio in the living room, Jim heard screams, obscenities, and thuds.
3: Irene, you know, you don't have to listen to this sort of thing.
0: He strode into the living room and turned the switch.
3: Irene, it's indecent. It's like looking in windows. You know, you don't have to listen to this sort of thing. You can turn it off.
2: Oh, it's so horrible. It's so dreadful. I've been listening all day, and it's so depressing.
3: Oh, if it's so depressing, why do you listen to it? Yeah, I bought this damned radio to give you some pleasure. I paid a lot of money for it. I thought it might make you happy. I wanted to make you happy.
2: Don't quarrel with me. All the others have been quarreling all day. Everybody's been quarreling. They're all worried about money. Mrs. Hutchinson's mother is dying of cancer in Florida, and they don't have enough money to send her to the Mayo Clinic. At least Mr. Hutchinson says they don't have enough money. And some woman in this building is having an affair with a superintendent, with that hideous superintendent. Oh, it's too disgusting. And Mrs. Melville has heart trouble, and Mr. Hendricks is going to lose his job in April, and Mrs. Hendricks is horrid about the whole thing, and that girl who plays the Missouri Waltz is a whore. A common whore. And the elevator man has tuberculosis, and Mr. Osborne has been beating Mrs. Osborne.
0: Irene wailed and trembled with grief and checked the stream of tears down her face with the heel of her palm. And Jim asked again,
3: well, Irene, why do you have to listen? Why do you have to listen to this stuff if it makes you so miserable?
2: Oh, don't. Life is too terrible, too sordid and awful. But we've never been like that, have we, darling? have we? I mean, we've always been good and decent and loving to one another, haven't we? And we have two children, two beautiful children. Our lives aren't sorted, are they, darling? Are they? We're happy, aren't we, darling? We're happy, aren't we?
0: Oh, of course we're happy. Of course we're happy, Irene. Look, I'll have that damn radio fixed or taken away tomorrow. Oh, Irene.
2: What, you love me, don't you? And we're not hypocritical or worried or about money or dishonest or anything, are we?
0: No, no, darling. A man came in the next morning and fixed the radio. Irene turned it on cautiously and was happy to hear a California wine commercial and a recording of Beethoven's Ninth Symphony, including Schiller's Ode to Joy. She kept the radio on all day, and nothing untoward came from the speaker. A Spanish suite was being played when Jim came home. Is everything all right? His face was pale, Irene thought. They had some cocktails and went into dinner to the Anvil chorus from Il Trovatore. This was followed by Debussy's Le Mer.
3: I paid for the radio today, honey. It cost $400, so I hope you'll get some enjoyment out of it.
2: Oh, I'm sure I will.
3: $400 is a lot more than I can really afford, but I wanted to get something that you'd enjoy. It's the last extravagance we'll be able to indulge in this year. I see that you haven't paid your clothing bills yet. I saw them on the dressing table. Why did you tell me you'd paid them? Why did you lie to me?
2: Oh, I just didn't want to worry you, Jim. I'll be able to pay my bills out of this month's allowance. There were the slipcovers last month and that party.
3: Yeah, you've got to learn to handle the money I give you a little more intelligently, Irene. You've got to understand that, well, we won't have as much money this year as we had last. I had a pretty sobering talk with Mitchell today. No one's buying anything. We're spending all our time promoting new issues, and you know how long that takes. And I'm not getting any younger either, you know. I'm 37. My hair will be gray next year, and, well, I haven't done as well as I had hoped to do, and I don't suppose things will get any better.
2: Oh, yes, dear.
3: We've got to start cutting down, really. We got to think of the children. And to be perfectly frank with you, Irene, I worry about money a great deal. I'm not at all sure of the future. No one is. If anything should happen to me, there's the insurance, but that won't go very far today. I've worked awfully hard to give you and the children a comfortable life. I don't like to see all of my energies, all of my youth wasted in fur coats and radios.
2: Please,
3: and slipcovers.
2: Jim, they'll hear us.
3: Who'll hear us? Emma can't hear us.
2: The radio.
3: Oh, look, I'm getting sick and tired. I'm sick to death of your apprehensiveness. The radio can't hear us. Nobody can hear us. And if they can hear us, who cares?
0: Irene got up from the table and went into the living room. Jim went to the door and shouted at her from there.
3: Now, why are you so crazy all of a sudden? What's turned you overnight into a convent girl, Irene? You stole your mother's jewelry before they probated her will. You never gave your sister a cent of that money that was intended for her, not even when she needed it. You made Grace Howland's life miserable. And where was all your piety and your virtue when you went to that abortionist? I'll never forget how cool you were. You packed your bag and went off as...
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7: What can you expect?
8: Oh, it's the same new house. Family to build.
7: Sure. They all build.
8: Yes, right, sir. Oh, no. Here's a... Oh.
7: Huh.
8: I didn't know we knew anybody there.
7: Hmm.
8: Australia.
7: Well, I guess. You? Bernie. Won't bite you. We've been in the house 3 weeks when the letter came. July. It's drowsy weather. There's so much to do. The new house, curtains, and we worked very hard. We went to bed before dark every day, tired out. By the same post, I got a letter from Mary. Forgetting Australia for the moment, I was deep in her everlasting years, and something made me look up. I looked down again, and then back once more at Arthur's face. I wasn't sure then what I saw there. I only knew that whatever it was, it wasn't good.

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2: Those used to be sunny mornings. The house faced east over the estuary, and I used to open the windows early to air out the smell of paint. We'd moved in the day the workmen left, and everywhere was fresh and lovely. The house, so ancient, felt new to us. It had been a step, even Wimbledon Park, but those early weeks were proof that it had all been worth it. Then the letter came. Arthur! What was it?
3: Well, this letter. It's from a P. St. J. Hobart.
2: Well?
3: He says that the house, this house, has no business to be disposed of. He says it is.
2: Is?
3: Under his late uncle's will. Late St. P. Oh, from St. John Herbert.
2: He was the owner. Do you remember? Being in the family for a couple of years.
3: Well, he was everything, carefully.
2: Do you remember that it wasn't lawyer?
3: Yeah, I know, Hobart, but... He died, dear, the uncle, but he died intestate. Oh, he made a will. Well, the lawyers had it, apparently. But, oh, this is what this chap from Australia says. Well, this is what I know. I mean, what the lawyers told me.
2: Look,
3: wait a minute. The old man made the will, but then went to the lawyers and destroyed it under their very noses. Well, they told me. He didn't make another one, and then he died. All he left was bills. So the house was sold to pay the bills. Nothing about a nephew anywhere. Well, now all this, well, what does it mean?
2: Oh, that's... Those lawyers can't have made a mistake.
3: No, they can't. Nah, this chap hasn't got a leg to stand on.
2: He's a Chinese
3: woman. Or an imposter. Here, you read it. Whoever he is, he knows the place like the back of his hand. Read it.
2: So does this mean that we've
3: just
2: got...
3: read it. I don't know what it means. Well, not much, I hope. Cool, he's an insulting so-and-so, but, well, like I said, well, he mightn't be genuine.
2: Pack of robbers. Very charming for a start. Seen as his boyhood.
3: He can't make up his mind whether to insult us so that we clear out or to make us feel bad, preying on our feelings. A scene of his boyhood.
2: Lived my miserable life with no hope, only to return. It's my fate, my inheritance, and my passion. Mine. And no one shall cheat me of it. Well, it sounds sort of like a threat, doesn't it? Well, dismissing
3: it. I'm not dismissing it.
2: Really, in fairness, his uncle ought to have told him.
3: Well, maybe they fell out. Well, you never know. There's a lot goes on in those old families. Always supposing the chap is genuine and...
2: Anyway, I think you ought to send this on to the lawyers and that. I mean, we've only just moved in.
3: And we're not moving out either. It's our house. Bought fair and square and above board with cash.
2: Well, I mean, let these lawyers you saw, who arranged everything, let them write to this P.J. This man.
3: Oh, Hobart.
2: Yes, well, let them write to him. I don't mean, what are they for? What else are they for? In the first place, he ought to have written to them instead of trying to play us up.
3: You haven't got a leg to stand on.
2: Look, this hasn't got anything to do with us. Just put it out of your mind and send it to the lawyer.
3: Not a hope.
2: I wouldn't have
3: really
2: surprised
3: think
2: if
3: about
2: that
3: it.
2: Was the end of it. All right? My dear husband left the room after that, went down to the garden and stood on the lawn and looked out across the water. It was a lovely house. We'd wanted a house near the sea. Arthur was very keen on boating and asked nothing better than a bit of gardening on the shore. That morning, before that letter came, we planted out some carnations and Arthur had cut the hedge. I was so happy. It was the last happy morning we ever had, I suppose. Together. Arthur set eyes on the place. I knew you were going to live there. You came on it round a turn of the valley, suddenly. Just the house, the water, and the trees going up. The lawn sloped to the estuary, and there was a jetty. High and dry that day, for the tide was out.
4: You tell me you'd written yourself. Oh, Arthur, I thought you were just going to pass the letter to the lawyers.
3: Well, I did, but... I thought I'd like to try and explain things at home about myself, too.
4: Not a good letter writer, but the way you express yourself.
3: Yeah, well, there it is. The fat's in the fire now, all right.

0: Yeah, well, there it is. Look, that's in the fire now, all right. He's just gloating. I mean, he sounds like a maniac. I just wanted to let him know that the place was in good hands. Well, I thought... Oh, I don't know what I thought.
1: Would he go for us with a gun or anything? It sounds as if... Anyway, he's coming. Coming here.
0: Just to throw the whole matter out. What is it, the strike out? It's our house. We bought it. I mean, that's what I told the lawyers. I thought lawyers were people to be trusted. I've never had to deal with lawyers much before, but at least I thought in an open and shut case like this. I mean, when there's no doubt he's in the right, I thought they'd be on our side. All they do is hum and haw, change the subject.
1: The villagers aren't much better.
0: Oh, they're a close lot, they are. Smugglers, that's what they are.
1: Go on.
0: They're in league with the Hobarts. I tell you that for nothing.
1: Well, how on earth can they know the nephew's coming?
0: I don't know, but they know he's coming here, all right. The way they look at me. They won't be living in that nice house for long. That's what their looks say.
1: Oh, sometimes I wish we'd never come here at all.
0: Why? We bought it. It's ours. Why, then, if that bloke continues his present attitude, not a word will I hear. I will not clear out. I'll not sell. And that's final.
1: This P. Hobart man arrives in London day after tomorrow. He'll be here that same day.

0: Yes, there we were, left with this worry hanging over us. Arthur couldn't concentrate on the garden. Somehow I couldn't summon up any energy to get on with the things that needed doing around our home. Because we were frightened that in a very short time it would no longer be our home. Then, 2 mornings later, we ceased to worry.
1: I'm just going down to the shops, dear. Do you need anything? Tobacco? Arthur, dear, is there anything wrong?
2: Lizzie, look.
1: Hmm? What? Arthur, what's the matter?
2: I don't believe it.
1: What?
2: Well, there's been a plane crash.
1: Hmm?
2: En route. Home from Australia. But they give the passenger list. Look. All lives lost. There.
0: 2 stitches. Help us.

Arthur and I were ashamed to voice our relief. We were ashamed. Later on that day, the lawyers came on the phone. "Yes, I know," said Arthur. "Don't tell me." That evening, our floorboards started to be torn up. A clock was moved, and in front of a sliding panel, thrown out in heaps, were our clothes and papers from drawers and cupboards. I heard him. Arthur heard him. It went on, night and day, but neither of us caught him at it. How could we doubt for a minute?

0: I feel like a new man. It's a lovely day today.
1: I thought you had flu.
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